0: Volcanic alert, of all things, for Mammoth Lakes, issued by USGS, and an 8 to 8.2 earthquake near Indonesia, for which tsunami alerts and warnings and watches and so forth have now been canceled. But that is a large, large, very large geologic event in an area called Dead on the Nose by a guy named Scallion. I'm Art Bell. We'll be right back.
1: This is the end of side one. Please.
2: All right. Good to be back with you.
3: Where do we leave off?
0: Well, I'll tell you, instead of where did we leave off, I would like to ask exactly about what we're going to cover in depth in the newsletter, and that is go all the way back to before HAARP, to Nikola Tesla. Where is that connection, Doctor?
2: Okay, this is, this was one of the mind triggerers for me. When I first started researching this project and pulled the first patents, which were the Eastland patents, in there, there's a section that deals with the references, which is kind of where the inventor sort of draws their inspiration. And in this case, there were three notations, and two of those were New York Times articles, one from around 1915 and one, as memory serves me, around 1940 or 41. And the thing that struck me, first of all, reading the patent itself and looking at it, was this has got to be Tesla references. And then what I did is, of course, pulled the microfilm on those articles, which were most revealing because, in fact, that's exactly what those articles were about. And they were about a specific weapon system that Tesla had designed that was intended to, at distance, melt what he said would melt engines and provide 50 million volt potentials, as described in the article. And it was described graphically as bolts of lightning from the mythical Thor. So, I mean, what it was essentially describing was sort of the great-grandfather of the HAARP system. And this was the inspiration for Bernard Eastland to develop the HAARP radio frequency transmitter. Now, the other thing that's part of this project that we haven't even covered tonight was the idea of power beaming, of transferring electrical energy from one part on the planet to another, which was a long-held dream of Nikola Tesla's. What you mentioned as being one of the photographs in this upcoming newsletter, that's going to have that transmitter, which was underwritten by J.P. Morgan as a financier. But the unfortunate part was when Morgan found out that people were going to be able to essentially plug in for free, it sort of took the capitalistic incentive out of the program, and that was the end of it. But it is the precursor. It is the beginning of this whole wave of thinking. What Bernard Eason was hired to do was to find a use for the energy, the natural gas that is owned by Atlantic Richfield on the North Slope of Alaska, which amounts to trillions of cubic feet. And Atlantic Richfield was the original owner of actually a package of 12 patents, which include three on power beaming, a number on ionospheric mirrors and over-the-horizon radar technologies, and then, of course, the ionospheric heater, the principle of focusing energy. What John Heckscher has said, and probably said to you also, Art, is that, no, we're not using Bernard Eastland's patent. And they are using the principles behind Bernard Eastland's patent. Bernard pictured an antenna array much, much larger than what we have here in Alaska currently. However, it's the basic principle of focusing that they're using, and these other patents reference that original patent by Eastland because they require that focusing ability. So you have Eastland referencing Tesla and these other inventors referencing Eastland, which by default is, of course, also referencing the basic foundational work of Nikola Tesla.
0: All right, did you happen to see by any chance on NBC the other evening exclusive footage of the first missile shot down with a laser?
2: I didn't see that, no.
0: Well, NBC ran it, and they actually showed the missile in flight, the laser tracking, firing, and blowing it in half. Now, with that as a precursor, I want to read something to you. Rest your voice. HAARP is capable of being used as an anti-ballistic missile defense. This is a fax from Wayne in Phoenix. I used to work for the NSA, the National Security Agency. I designed parts of the Star Wars defense system. The president, Reagan at that time, wanted in the 80s. Do you remember one of the missile basing plans they were discussing that was called Dense Pack? We would place almost all of our land-based ICBMs in two or three bases, then try to defend those two or three bases against incoming ICBMs. Well, guess what? HAARP is the final phase of the system that I designed. Our Intel department had the actual circuit board designs of the Russian missile guidance systems. I designed a shaped array microwave transmitter that, when programmed properly, we could inject a voltage signal on the missile's poisoning positioning sensors and make it miss the dense pack bases. The final design would require a massive system located close to Russia so that we could modify the trajectory while the ICBM was still in the ascent stage. Does this sound like solid information, Doctor?
2: It does. It kind of deviates a little bit from our understanding of what all is possible with this particular technology. But given the size of the HAARP transmitter, it makes sense. From an Eastland perspective, there's a little more involved. But from the current state of the HAARP technology in terms of size, that would make a great deal of sense. And the way it's phrased and worded sounds certainly credible. What we found in a number of the talk programs we've been on is people who have worked on these kinds of programs have stepped forward and supported our assertions in our work. And we're not afraid to be challenged. I mean, we would welcome any challenge on the way we've constructed materials. And it's like anyone's work. If there's something there that someone can say is, hey, this is wrong or this needs to be amplified, that would be great. But unfortunately, the only amplification we keep getting are from people sending us materials saying, see, here's something else that you missed. That
0: all right, then my question, Doctor, is why is the program manager, John Heckscher, not willing? Frankly, I was hoping he would come on with you, but I didn't even get that far. I got to the first offering, which was to let him come on by himself and to let him say exactly what he wanted to say, and he gave me his, well, it'd be just preaching to the choir speech.
2: Right.
0: And then finally, well, my bosses won't let me speech. Now, why, if it's what he says it is, wouldn't he be anxious, more than anxious, to come on in a free-willing forum and challenge you with all of these assertions? Why in the world wouldn't he do that? Isn't that his job?
2: Well, I would think it is, but from my perspective, we would welcome the opportunity. I would probably want to have one of my specialists on who's a little more familiar with the radio frequency side of it. But hey, we're willing to. We've challenged them in terms of, let's debate it. Let's get in front of a public body. Let's sit down. You bring your team. I'll bring my team. Let's see who can flush this thing out. And the fact of the matter is, why not? If it's so open and so honest and there's nothing sinister here, then why not bring it into the public forum? The fact that they won't tells me a great deal about where this program actually is. At some point, they probably are going to have to step forward. And what they're hoping, what they've been hoping all along, is that this thing would fizzle. But it's far from fizzling. I mean, it's gaining momentum.
0: Ooh,
2: it's continued to gain momentum.
0: Yeah.
2: This week we had a one-hour program on this technology that was aired on BBC television in Great Britain. We've had a lot of media contacts in the last month or so that have been encouraging. We're not sitting there with a $1 trillion defense budget. We're sitting there with a budget derived from the work that we do independently. We're not funded by grants or special programs. And yet we've been able to put together very compelling arguments, as you know, from reading our material.
0: All right, let's get to that. Look, part of the way you're funded is by selling your book on this subject called Angels Don't Play This HAARP. You haven't plugged it. I've plugged plenty of stuff. You plug your book. How do they get your book, Doctor?
2: Okay, there's two ways. You can get it by mail. The book is with freight, with air freight. It's an extra $3. With standard surface freight, it's $1.50. The book itself is $14.95, and you can get it by calling 907-249-9111 or by mail to Dr. Nick Begich, and that's spelled B-E-G-I-C-H, and that's at P.O. Box 20-1393, Anchorage, Alaska, 99520.
0: give the number, if you would, one more time slowly. People, race for pencils and stuff. And
2: sure. The ordering number, and that number also has the mailing address on it when you call in, and that's a 24-hour number. It's area code 907-249-9111.
0: Okay, I remember the last time we were on, somehow there were so many thousands of people calling that number, as there are going to be right now, that people got, even though we gave the number correctly, they got the number transposed in some horrid little way that put phone calls massively into the 911 emergency system up there in Anchorage.
2: Well, actually, it was in Ketchikan, Alaska.
0: Ketchikan, Alaska.
2: The state trooper's phone number, and that was inadvertent. So maybe we ought to give that number one more time.
0: Let me give it, because I want people to be damn sure they've got it right. Area code 907-249-9111. Now, I don't know that we can get it out any clearer than that. Please, everybody, be very, very careful how you call. What I would like to do now is enter the phase. I've almost kept you going here 3 hours without even opening the lines. Every one of them's ringing and has been since we began the program. So, would you mind taking some questions?
2: Let's do it. Let's go as long as you want. I'm up for it as long as you are.
0: All right. East of the Rockies, you're on the air with Dr. Nick Begich.
4: Yes, I'm 200 miles east of the center of the Rockies there, Art.
0: Yes, sir.
4: In Pocatello.
0: Yes.
4: Yes, I'd like to, I think you bought his book and went through that with some of my other reading in this subject, and I think we're missing something significant here.
0: All right.
4: And that is, if you plot a true line course, okay, between the HARP site and the possible high-powered transmitters, which would reflect, it goes right into the western United States. You take the steering capabilities of it, and it covers the continental U.S. And when he talked about behavior modification, this is beyond experimentation. And I'm sure he could quote many references on this. I mean, he's done everything from, he mentioned mood swings, raising stress levels, affecting chemical hormone balance in the brain, affecting drowsiness.
0: Gee, we don't have any of that going on, huh?
4: Well, he mentioned the 1994 earthquake up there in Alaska. What he didn't mention is there was experimentation just prior to that by the Department of Energy with deep nuclear blasts in Alaska, and that might have triggered that.
0: Are you aware of that, Doctor?
2: The 1964 earthquake.
0: 64,
2: I was unaware of the deep nuclear blast. I'd not really seen that correlation.
0: What about what he said with regard to the West Coast and then the entire continental United States?
2: Well, I know that they've picked the signal up. The only question I have is whether or not they can deliver the necessary power densities, and that is still unclear for this particular transmitter at this particular time. But again, as I mentioned earlier, those amplification effects that have been noted and well noted by HARP scientists while they were working on other projects is certainly there. So, I won't discount the possibility, and I did not mean to do that. I only said that, look, we don't have that independent monitoring to make those absolute precise correlations between weather effects and this particular transmitter. But again, I'm not going to say that it isn't possible, and I'm not going to say that is the cause.
0: All right.
2: But what we do know is that these transmitters have these capabilities. For the behavioral modification effects, that is a much, much lower power requirement than for weather modification. So that becomes much more possible in terms of this technology.
0: All right. When I talked to the program manager, he said to me, there are other ionospheric heaters in the world, as we discussed earlier in the program, and a lot of people would have missed it. But the difference between those other ionospheric heaters and HARP is very, very significant. Their energy is wide-beamed up, while HARP's is wide-beamed from the bottom, designed to become narrow at the top, or the point that it hits, the point they wish to strike in the ionosphere. And the good parallel, the one we used earlier, was walk out in the sun, sunny day, no problem, you get a little sun, you get a little tan, take a magnifying glass, and get that little dot right down there on your hand, leave it there, it'll burn a hole right through your hand, given enough time. And that is the difference between this project, as I understand it, and other so-called ionospheric heaters, right?
2: Right, and they try and have it both ways. You know, when they're defending the funding of the project, they talk about it as being the most unique, powerful most powerful ionospheric heater in the world.
0: Great.
2: With this unique steering, focusing, and rapid scanning capability.
0: Yeah.
2: And then when they're defending themselves against people like me, they're saying, oh, no, this is just the same as everything else. Well, they know full well it's not. And what they're looking at is the rating on the ground. And as we said earlier in the first hour, that rating on the ground is really irrelevant. What's relevant, more relevant, rather,
0: is that little dot.
2: Is what you get when you get to the top of that column of energy as it focuses in and delivers that very high density energy that then creates what the military calls a runaway effect that then is supposed to stable at some undefined, in their documents or anywhere in the literature, some undefined level is how they state it.
0: All right. I'm glad we've been able to do this, Doctor. Stand by. We're going to devote the next hour to telephone calls. I will give it one more time to get copies of this program or the newsletter coming up devoted to HAARP. The number is 1-800-917-4278. That's 1-800-917-4278 to the phones when we get back.

0: We've got a great big sale, well, not sale, offer going on my book, The Art of Talk. It's a book I wrote about talk radio, about myself. 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And that's a pretty doggone good deal, I think. And I actually like the photograph, and I hate photographs of me, but I like this one. It's kind of me. You'll see. 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It is a special edition, first come, first served basis only. When these supplies are gone, they're gone and the deal expires. So you be sure and ask the operator, please, when you call, if you are going to get the special edition with the photograph. 1-800-864-7991. Now, back to Dr. Begich, and I promised to concentrate on calls, and that is what we are going to do. Dr. Begich?
1: Yes, I'm with you.
0: All right. Well, you're really with them, because we're going to go to the phones this time. East of the Rockies, right. You're on the air with Dr. Nick Begich. Hi.
2: Good morning.
0: Good morning to you. Where are you, sir?
2: I'm in Wichita, Kansas.
0: All right.
2: My name's Dennis.
0: Yes, Dennis.
2: Yeah, I kind of got a, not exactly a three-part question, but it's three parts involved. First of all, you're cut off here in Wichita, so I can't hear much. But anyway, yeah, back with the mood-altering deal going on, I wonder if the same physics are involved with Russia was allegedly beaming positive ions at the general population in the U.S. for just to cause just general bad attitudes.
0: Well, I don't know about... All right, hold it right there. Hold it right there. Positive ions. I was aware of Russia's over-the-horizon radar. Ham radio operators called it the woodpecker, a damnable thing that would mess up communications across a lot of the spectrum. I remember that, Doctor. Positive ions?
1: Yeah, I've not heard that before. I have heard the woodpecker, and we referenced it in the book. And it was attributed with having had... not only disturbing effects on ham radio operators, but there were reports of it also affecting behavior or the health of people, certainly. And I believe it was Eugene, Oregon, was the actual area that was experiencing that. But these transmitters that the former Soviet Union had that are still there are the ones that are referenced by John Heckscher as being similar to the HARP program, which is, you know, another irony in all of this, you know, because they were attributed with having had effects on weather, on power systems in Canada, on behavior. All of it was, I won't say unsubstantiated, but not as substantiated as I like to see things as far as, consistently documented. But nonetheless, they were attributed with those effects shortly after those transmissions were starting to raise a lot of attention is when the United States entered the weather modification treaties in 1976, where we agreed with, I believe it was a little over 60 other countries,
0: right,
1: to not use weather modifications weapons as weapons of war. So, you have those correlations. We also know of the microwave beaming of the U.S. Embassy that raised quite a stir. We referenced that in the book.
0: All right. This was a three-parter, so we better dig back into it. Go ahead, sir.
2: I appreciate the time. My second part is, who are these brilliant minds that come up with such a complicated device, if you will, to do such an unwise thing? And my third is, during his lapse, I kind of forgot.
0: All right, well, look.
1: That's
0: a good one, yeah. That's a good one.
1: You know, in terms of the scientists, you know, first of all, let's be fair about it in that sense, is that many of these people are very, very specialized in their work. And the way the government develops weapon systems, they do compartmentalize it in the sense that certain parts of the project are housed in various locations, same way the Manhattan Project was built and any other major weapons initiative is built. So what you have on the HARP scientist team or scientific team are predominantly atmospheric physicists, radio engineers, and engineering types building this gadget, this big device. But on the other end of the country are where they're working with the effects, biological effects of radio frequency weapons. And here in Alaska, you know, and during the planning stage, they were talking about, no, they don't have any biological effects. Well, at the same time, on the other end of the country, they're getting funding based on the biological effects of pulsed radio frequency. So the scientific teams are compartmentalized, and they operate under a need-to-know principle where they get the information they need for their specific part, and that's what they're focused on. The, you know, what we also did, one of the things we did is we sent our press releases, our initial press releases on our information to all the scientists that had addresses listed in any of the literature provided by HAARP, which involved almost 100 scientists, on the hope that if they looked at the work and looked at the whole implications of the project, maybe a few of them would come forward or step forward or maybe even just step out of the project.
0: Sure.
1: So, you know, we can't look at them as all a bunch of villains, because I don't think that's the case. I think at a certain level, probably more on the order of the Pentagon and at those levels, there might be, certainly is, a lot more coordination of these various bits and pieces, but at this...
0: All right, doctor, here's what brings this on, and I want you to react to this. The reason you're on tonight, the reason we're doing this program, is because of the conversation I had with the HAARP program manager, John Heckscher. Now, at one point in our conversation, he was in Boston, we were talking, spent a good half hour on the phone, I said, Mr. Heckscher, are you sure, are you certain that your agenda, which I could believe you believe is your agenda, since the military is involved, might not be different than their agenda, their meaning the military. He said, oh, no, there's no possibility of that. I take it you wouldn't necessarily agree with that.
1: Well, you know, that's a big difference than what he was saying to Canadian Broadcasting the other day when he was on the air with them.
0: Oh, really? What did he say?
1: And what he was saying then was, he didn't know, and he really wasn't sure, and that maybe there could be a different program at a higher level.
0: Oh, really?
1: And so that's a big change from just a couple of weeks ago when he was on the air across the country in prime time slots.
0: Oh, that's remarkable. That's a remarkable change in a short while. All right, thank you. Wildcard Line, you're on the air with Dr. Nick Begich in Alaska. Hello.
3: Oh, hi, Dr. Begich. This is interesting show, Art. Calling from California.
0: Yes.
3: And in view of national security, I can see where this is really quite something, and of course very valuable. But what the other side of the entity that's very frightening is the effect that it may have on human behavior. And will you be able to give some information regarding where we can write as Americans to make a voice about this?
0: A good question. Really good question.
1: Actually, there's a couple things that I would suggest is certainly contact your congressional delegations in your own areas and ask that that this be open and open Senate hearings, that the people that are responsible and the people that are objecting have an opportunity to air our concerns. That would be one way. Another thing that we've asked people to do as we've been on radio across the country is to contact our state of Alaska's governor, Tony Knowles in Juneau, Alaska, and let him know that you really would like to see the state independently monitor it. Now, the standard response has been, we do know he's reading our book because one was handed to him and he did write us and tell us he's looking through it and going through it.
0: Mm-hmm.
1: But the thing, the standard answer is, well, it's a federal project. We really don't have any control over it. Well, it's being front-ended through a university funded by the state. And the other part of it is it's affecting state residents here. Certainly that is a state issue. We have environmental concerns that have been raised. Those are legitimate issues raised by states and residents within states that our state government can indeed take an action on. A number of our legislators are now looking at it. So as people call, it's kind of the old saying, you know, when the public starts screaming for answers, the politicians start scrambling to figure out what those answers are. And that is exactly what has just started to happen here in the last couple of months.
0: Doctor, if there were congressional or Senate hearings held on this, would you want to testify?
1: Absolutely, and I would want to bring my team into those hearings to be able to present our side and to openly debate anyone the military wants to present in those hearings, because I believe we can make a case to to support what we've presented in our documents and in our book, and we can make a case for the kinds of things that, that we're asserting these technologies can do, and we can make a case for the fact that, that those particular technologies and uses represent extreme environmental dangers as well as dangers to the population.
0: Gene, now why do I suspect those might not be open hearings? East of the Rockies, you're on the air with Dr. Nick Begich. Hi.
4: Hello.
0: Hello, where are you, sir?
4: Caneyville, Kentucky.
0: All right. Extinguish your radio for us, if you would, please.
4: Yeah.
0: Turn that off.
4: Okay.
0: All right, good. Go right ahead.
4: All right. First thing, Dr.
0: Begich.
4: Begich. Could you tell us what HARP stands for again? I didn't get all that. It's a high frequency.
1: It's a mouthful. It's a high frequency active auroral research project. It's the acronym the military has chosen as HARP for that lengthy title.
4: Yeah. Okay. And the last time you was on our show, I believe I heard it. There's another one of these transmitters in Puerto Rico.
1: Yes, it's configured differently. As we understand it, it may be under some condition of retrofitting to more closely parallel the capability of HARP, but it's been there for a good number of years. It's at Arecibo, Puerto Rico. It is referenced in the HARP documents as a similar transmitter, although in the documents they also reference it as less capable, although we do know it's going through some retrofitting, and we have heard that it is being retrofitted to have this focusing capacity as well.
4: Uh-huh. Okay, and I'll try to limit it to just a couple questions here. Do you think, in your opinion, that HARP was used in Kuwait?
0: Oh, that is a very interesting question, and I'm going to add to it, not just HARP. Do you think that other weapons, non-lethal weapons that would be in the category of HARP, were used or abused in that war?
1: You know, this is a very important point. And in terms of the HARP transmitter itself, I don't think so. But the principles on the basis of which HARP is constructed,
0: yes.
1: In other words, smaller, more tactical size weapon systems that use exactly the same principles as HARP could utilize in terms of its capability, yes. And why I think that is when you think back on that whole Gulf War situation of people coming out, the enemy, the fourth largest army in the world, essentially coming out in total states of confusion, totally disoriented, which is exactly the kind of effect you would see from radio frequency weapons. And more than that, you know, the excuse was, well, we hammered them so heavily with bombs and various types of ordnance. But, you know, when you think back to Berlin and London, you know, those cities took a beating in World War II that, you know, people who lived through it, I'm sure, would remember it as a pretty strong hammering. And yet, they didn't walk out totally disoriented. They walked out fighting. I mean, that was not, you know, an excuse to quit. So,
0: Doctor, I'm recalling that during that war, we literally, with earth movers, buried alive a lot of the enemy soldiers. It's a fact known but not widely known.
1: Right.
0: Many, many, many of them were dispatched in that manner. And you could dispatch somebody in a confused state more easily, certainly in that manner.
1: Yeah, and you know, when you talk about this kind of technology, let me explain a principle on a biological effect for cyclotron resonance, which is what HARP produces.
0: Doctor, just before you do, one other point before I forget it. And that is that 60 Minutes made the point that these sorts of weapons are very interesting, but unfortunately, they've not yet perhaps figured out how to stop the effect from being applied to those using the weapons.
1: Okay, let's talk about the biological effect, and maybe this explains why some of our own servicemen have come back with these unexplainable disorders.
0: That's where I was headed.
1: Okay, because here's what happens, is when you, if you have, and every human being has within their body, certain elements that in each of those elements resonate to a very specific frequency. And when you have, say, in your body, which we all do, a certain amount of iodine, which in large doses is deadly or certainly disabling, creates a number of negative effects, or any number of other elements, but in small amounts is not considered toxic. So you do the normal tests for these kinds of elements, and you would find that, oh, it's no problem, they're below the toxicity level, they're okay. But if you resonate a frequency at the right frequency that may more or less harmonizes with those elements, you create an amplified effect, which would be just like you took a massive dosage of the chemical or the element, causing a series of chemical reactions, just like you had had a massive dosage, and yet when they test you, everything looks normal, or everything's within normal limits, and yet you're having these symptoms that are now unexplained.
0: Oh, and gee, could that be why we're at the bottom of the hour here? We've got this massive controversy about this illness called the Gulf War Syndrome that nobody can quite put their finger on, that science can't define, and yet clearly in thousands of GIs returning exists. We'll be back. All right, we're going to concentrate on the phone lines. East of the Rockies, it's 1-800-825-5033. If you have never called the program, first-time callers at area code 702-727-1222. My guest is Dr. Nick Begich. He's up in Alaska, and he's back. And here we go, Doctor. East of the Rockies, you're on the air with Dr. Nick Begich.
5: Hi, Art. Hi, Dr. Begich.
1: Hi.
5: Can I ask you, is the HARP project, is it able to trigger the New Madrid fault for a quake? And can you comment on the Oregon floods? And thank you.
0: All right.
1: I missed the last part of that.
0: Well, I didn't. Would you comment on the Oregon floods? Of course, I really, in a way, had you do that earlier by asking you if any of this completely bizarre weather might be a product of HARP or a project like HARP here or Russia or anywhere else.
1: Yeah, it's really kind of, it's again, as I said earlier, you know, could it, you know, would it, you know, it's really difficult to quantify all of that. I mean, I think it's within the capability of HARP, certainly, to modify weather. Whether or not it can affect everything that we've talked about, we just don't have all the answers, because we don't have independent monitoring to make clear correlations, and we don't have open science here in the sense of the military fully disclosing.
0: Let me ask you this, Doctor. Would... Just speculatively, would weather modification be, do you think, a prime, a goal of the project at some point, or would it be a byproduct of a goal?
1: They would never acknowledge it as a goal, because they would immediately be in violation of international treaties. Because weather modification as a weapon of war, and with the Air Force and Navy being involved, they couldn't deny it. Is prohibited by international agreement from 1976.
6: This is the end of side one. Please leave the cassette.
1: An article from Defense News referencing a project called Spacecast 2020, wherein weather modification was discussed, and the idea of perhaps revisiting the whole question of whether or not this ought to be a prohibited area was explored and announced in that Defense News article. We cited in the book itself. The point is, they're not going to ever admit that, because to admit it means that they've got to then really come under the scrutiny of 60 plus other nations that were signatories to that same agreement. As a byproduct, I think that that's legitimate. And also, in one of the documents on HARP that raises this question by an individual to the Spectrum Planning Committee, which is a branch of the Department of Commerce that was dealing with this issue, this very same question, what they said is kind of interesting, is as long as the power levels are such that weather modification or weather changes don't affect another sovereign country, it's apparently permissible under the act or under the agreement, which is an interesting correlation, because that's the same thing that exists in our chemical weapons bans. What we cannot use in a conflict with another country, a declared enemy, we can, in fact, continue to develop and use chemical and biological weapons domestically.
0: And have done it.
1: Yeah, and that's, I mean, that is right in these international agreements. And we cite the paragraphs and sections of that particular international agreement, again, in the book to draw people's attention to the fact that, you know, here we have technologies that we can't even use against someone we declare as an enemy, and yet we can continue to use or can use against our own people. In fact, in the whole non-lethal weapons area, which includes chemicals as well as all of these other things we've been discussing, there's been three meetings that we cite in the book, conferences between Department of Defense and Department of Justice from 1980, early 80s, and then 87, and then one in the 90s. The one in the 90s, the last one, was actually sponsored by Los Alamos Laboratories, and the whole conference was classified except for the agenda. On the agenda were radio frequency weapons, among other things. And what they were essentially doing is talking about the transfer of technology from Department of Defense to Department of Justice. And then as late as 1994, there was a draft policy that was later solidified in a memorandum of agreement between Department of Defense and Department of Justice doing exactly that, transferring these technologies and developing a method for dual use of a number of these technologies between those two departments to specifically utilize them domestically. So,
0: let me return to an earlier point with regard to the Gulf War. There have been Gulf War hearings, Gulf War Syndrome hearings in Washington, a number of them. And all kinds of people have testified to all kinds of things, usually chemical or biological or even nuclear. You know, whether there was this or that exposure. Has there been any testimony in the hearings that enters in or questions the kind of areas that we're talking about right now?
1: Not that I'm aware of. And this, you know, I think the biological issues are like half the story, because one of the other ways that you could utilize a radio frequency weapon, as an example, would be to deliberately put into an environment, either by delivery through the ordnance that you're dropping, or perhaps even the heavy metals or trace elements that the ordnance itself has in it. And any of that would be taken into the system, the biological system, the human beings in the battlefield, and then to bombard the battlefield with radio frequency weapons to enhance the effects of those elements would be another way to deliver it. Or if you looked at a chemical agent delivered in such minute amounts that it was very, very difficult to detect, like what we heard about in the Gulf War, where it was detected just in these real strange sporadic areas. But if you can get just some of that into each of those people and then hit them with the right resonating frequency, then you might create an amplification effect that indeed would manifest itself as a serious illness or disorder or disease that would be unexplainable, which is exactly the kind of circumstances we have. So whether or not they were purely just biological or chemical agents, or whether or not they were enhanced in their effect by radio frequency, I think is most likely the case, because it's just the whole nature of how all of that is unfolding. And I think time will tell, you know, whether we're right in that assertion or not. But it would be interesting to see the military brought to task as to what kind of new weapons technologies were tried, because they did announce going into Somalia, Bosnia, and I believe in Desert Storm as well, that they were going to take in a number of non-lethal weapons. And I know in the case of Somalia and Bosnia, they haven't fully disclosed what all those might be. And whenever the military is pinned down on radio frequency and microwave weapons, the general response is, sorry, can't talk about it, it's classified,
0: yes.
1: Except on this last Sunday 60 Minute segment where those very weapon systems came up.
0: Yes, they
1: did. And there were two people talking, and the one person in the military says to the other one, you're going to get in trouble for saying that. You're going to get in trouble for saying that.
0: Yep.
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0: Welcome to Nigh Underground, bringing you Art Bell classics all the way from the high desert. 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And now, Art Bell.
1: Be total destruction of these horrible things.
2: Yeah.
1: And I have to wonder, frankly, whether there was total destruction.
2: Yes, because you know, in this case, as we're speaking, as even if some of this were to escape into the environment, be picked up and absorbed by people, and then hit with this new class of weapons resonating mm-hmm. at the right frequencies, we've got big problems. And you know, whether it's accidental, deliberate, the whole, you know, war is ugly, war is horrible. We all agree on that. But maybe these weapons go to the same classification as what we found in the trenches in World War One, that, you know, biological, or in that case, chemical agents were inhumane. And maybe that's really what we're talking about here, is the inhumanity of a weapon system that can create these kind of effects, and the need for them becomes somewhat questionable, particularly when you consider these technological transfers to Department of Justice, when you consider the whole concept of the military in this case, looking at the introduction of new technologies that they know full well run counter to American values, and they actually spell it out in their own documents, and
1: all right,
2: yet they're looking for ways to bring them
1: all up. Right, Doctor, back to the phones. East of the Rockies, you're on the air with Dr. Nick Begich. Hello.
3: Hi, Mark in Madison.
1: Madison, Wisconsin, yes.
3: WTDY.
1: You bet.
3: Let's just get to the bottom line. What you guys are talking about is that if this is really true, it's all hypothetical right now, but if it's really true that they're actually using this technology, it would be beyond any lay person's comprehension that they would even want to use these things.
1: I'm sorry, it is not hypothetical, is it, Doctor?
2: No, in fact, our book is extremely well footnoted. We have 350 footnotes covering each of the major points. Our own opinions are clearly stated as our opinions, and the facts are clearly stated as such. We extensively quote government documents. This book was not put together in the way many books on revealing startling subjects are. We were very, very careful to follow, you know, some strict standard of at least journalistic presentation so that people could look at it, read it, and understand it, because we do explain it very well so lay people can understand our work, and then be able to footnote it in a way so you can go right back to those source documents yourself, see them in their full context, and know quite clearly that what we've said is exactly the state of the technology today. It's not hypothetical. It's not written in a way that can't be understood. You know, we felt an obligation to take the time out of our lives for the last year, now almost 2 years, to make sure we could explain this, because it is a very, very important state of the technology, and a state of the technology that deserves public debate. It's not that we don't think we need a strong defense. Quite to the contrary, we do. But we need a strong defense that also is reflective of American values. I mean, what are we defending? We're defending those very values that in many ways these weapon systems violate. And that just does not sit well with me as an American, and it does not sit well with most of the people that read our material and hear our story.
1: A lot of people think what you're talking about is pure science fiction. They think it's some future projection of something that might be done. Well, it's not. It's being done now. It's being
2: That's
1: done
2: right
1: up there in Alaska.
2: That's right.
1: All right. First-time caller line, you're on the air with Dr. Nick Begich. Hello. No, I think we just missed that person. East of the Rockies, you're on the air. Hello.
4: Good morning, Art.
1: Good morning. Where are you, sir?
4: Milwaukee, Wisconsin.
1: All right.
4: I wanted to ask him a question. I think on your last show you had a scenario of using this microwave energy that if they were to use it, you'd be walking around and you'd hear a clicking in your head, and being that we're 98% water, what would happen to us?
2: what we were probably talking about, I mean, I know we got a question, I don't remember which show it was on, whether it was Arts or a different one, about the Taos hum, which is perceived as that way, and certain radio frequencies, certain people perceive them as a buzz or a roar, a low, like diesel rumbling sound.
1: Doctor, let me interrupt. I can tell you what he's talking about. He's confusing guests. I had a guest on who wrote a book called Sunstroke, which was actually science fiction, although there is such a project ongoing to beam back to Earth via satellite by microwave energy gathered in space.

0: park a satellite in geosynchronous orbit, gather in the power, put it into klystrons, and transmit it back to Earth. It is a technology that could be achieved. Now, were this satellite to drift a little bit out of its window, as satellites can be known to do, this microwave beam would begin scorching across the Earth, and that's where the clicking sound came from. That would be the first warning that you were being literally cooked by microwaves, and that's what the caller was referring to. East of the Rockies, you're on the air with Dr. Nick Begich. Hello there.
1: Hello.
0: Yes, sir. You're on the air. Where are you?
1: St. Louis, Missouri.
0: All right, go ahead.
1: I was wondering, you mentioned Nikola Tesla's idea of free energy transmission?
0: Yes.
1: Over an open air medium? My question is, this technology seems more useful as an electromagnetic propulsion system. If these large amounts of energy can be built up by a domino effect of magnetic resonance buildup, I was wondering if this could be a possible application, this technology.
0: All right.
2: It's beyond the scope of my expertise to answer the question. I'm sorry. You know, Tesla was attributed with a lot of interesting ideas and technologies, but I really can't. I don't feel qualified to answer that particular question.
0: No, I'm glad that you're really not actually ranging out of your field, and I appreciate that. West of the Rockies, you're on the air with Dr. Nick Begich. Hello.
3: Art.
0: Yes.
3: Mr. Magic Christian from Ventura, California.
0: Yes.
3: Good evening, Dr. Begich.
2: Good evening.
3: Good to speak to you. I don't know if what your belief system is, and this might sound like an off-the-wall question concerning a belief system, but as my moniker states, I'm a Christian, Bible-believing. Are you familiar with Hal Lindsey?
2: Yes.
3: Well, he writes on scientific matters as well as biblical prophecy and the applications thereof. He wrote in one of his books a follow-up to The Late Great Planet Earth called Satan is Alive and Well on Planet Earth.
2: Yeah, I read the book.
3: Are you familiar with him saying the Prince of the Power of the Air reference that Paul makes in the New Testament could very well be electricity or electromagnetism?
2: I've heard it referenced. It was a while since I read that book, but I've heard it referenced in discussion of this subject before by folks with similar belief systems as yours.
0: All right. Well, he's right. We're a little far afield here scientifically. East of the Rockies, you're on the air with Dr. Nick Begich. Hello.
4: Yes, the name of the book.
0: The name of the book is Angels Don't Play This Harp, H-A-A-R-P. Where are you calling from, please?
4: KTRH, Houston, Texas.
0: Houston. All right, any questions?
4: Yes, I was a welder at one time, and I believe I heard Mr. Begich mention that he wasn't an expert on RF frequency, but I was just curious if he could maybe highlight anything about TIG-type welding and the radio frequency of it.
0: All right, I'd be interested in that myself. Welding, welders use incredibly high amperage, which must generate an electromagnetic field as they do their welding. Would that be an accurate statement?
2: Yeah, that obviously, wherever you have electric current, you have magnetic field. That would correspond to it. How it might affect you, I don't know that much about welding, so I can't answer the question. But certainly, you know, wherever you're working in a environment where you have magnetic fields, if they're in the right resonating frequencies, they can affect physiology. Now, whether or not that particular source would create a biological effect, I would need to know, you know, quite a bit more about it. But you know, this is this whole area of energy is, you know, energy science as it applies to these weapon systems. You know, sort of the other side of the coin deals with there are some positive effects that can be created by these same basic knowledge. In fact, electromedicine, I think many people are going to hear more and more about as we get into this next decade.
0: Doctor, you've talked about directed energy. We have concerns on Gold Planet Earth here now about undirected energy. My God, there's a controversy now about power lines that go over people's homes. There was a study of poor ham radio operators like me that showed that people who were exposed to RF energy in the medium wave frequencies had cancer rates that were astoundingly higher than that of the general population. And this is generally strong but undirected RF energy.
2: Yeah, and there's more and more evidence. In fact, I believe the evidence is conclusive at this point that the right kind of exposures over a prolonged period of time, in some instances shorter periods of time than others, do in fact create biological risk. But likewise, my friends who research and actually apply electromedicine technologies to healing systems in Europe using a combination of low-intensity laser and electricity for through the acupuncture system have found profound positive health effects when it's well understood what they're in fact doing. And they've treated one particular individual, Rahel Michaela, who I reference in the book, treated over 12,000 patients, many of whom the mainstream medical profession wrote off as terminal. 600 of those terminal patients formed foundations to support his work over the years because they're still alive and kicking when they shouldn't have been.
0: All right, boy, does that ever bring up a question? And we'll get to it right after the news. Relax, have another cup of coffee. And I guess we'll take you the whole way. I'm going to ask the doctor about something Wayne Green said when he was on the program when we come back.

0: Art Bell is taking calls on the Wild Card Line at 702-727-1295. That's 702-727-1295. First-time callers can reach Art Bell at 702-727-1222. 702-727-1222. Now, here again, Art Bell.
1: Here again, I am. This will be a five-hour program, obviously. Dr. Nick Begich is my guest. Very patient, well-informed man. If you would like a copy of this program or to order our newsletter, which is going to have nearly an entire issue devoted to the Heart Project, along with photographs and the whole ball of wax, the number is 1-800-917-4278. That's 1-800-917-4278. Now back to Dr. Begich. Doctor, are you still with us?
2: You betcha.
1: All right, I want to briefly ask you, and then we'll go back to the phones. I had Wayne Green, who's a never-say-die kind of guy, a ham radio operator, runs 73 Magazine. You may or may not have ever heard of him.
2: Actually, I think I met him at a conference recently.
1: That wouldn't surprise me.
2: He lives in New England, is that correct?
1: That is correct, yes.
2: Yes, in fact, I know I met him.
1: He has a device that he says passes current, and he recommends it be done through the ankles or at the ankles. Maybe you're familiar with this. In alternating polarities through the ankle and through the major arteries that pass through the ankle and through the blood, which he claims can neutralize viruses, perhaps even the AIDS virus. And that would be one application of the kind of thing that you were talking about earlier when you were talking about the positive effects, I would think. Could such a thing, doctor, be possible?
2: Yes, as a matter of fact, it could. In fact, I do know where he and I met. It was at a Global Sciences conference in Tampa, Florida, just about a month ago. And in fact, this is exactly what we're talking about. We're talking about electromedicine. The system that my friend in Finland is utilizing, incidentally, he was challenged by his equivalent of the FDA and sustained the challenge, so it's able to be practiced in Finland, is a system that uses a helium neon laser, which is a low intensity laser in the sense that it doesn't burn you, but it does break the skin resistance. And it also has around the tip of the laser an electrode that also sends an electric current that resonates harmonically with the laser. Now, what happens with this device that's unique is when you take the device and you move it across an acupuncture point, there's a distinct skin resistance differential. So at first it acts as a receiver, and you move it across and the electrode acts as a receiver. And when you hit the acupuncture point, you get an audible sound. Beep, beep, beep, beep, beep, tells you you're right on the target. Then you flip a switch, reverse it, and then you're sending the laser pulse and the electric current into that acupuncture point, which then has a profound effect, I mean a much stronger effect than needling, because you're actually pushing energy into the acupuncture grid and affecting and creating, in fact, chemical reactions and changes in rebalancing the body that actually lead to healing. Now, he's used it in cardiovascular disease, treating diabetes, MS, a number of disorders. 12,000 patients he has treated with this system with very, very good success. In fact, as I said before the break, 600 of his former patients formed foundation to support him in his work. He lectures all over the world. He's trained technicians. This is leading-edge science. This is a whole new concept in science that we're going to hear more and more about as time goes on. It's the subject of some of my own research in terms of reporting on this science, talking about what new people on the scene are developing and bringing about in Europe and Asia is one of our main focuses for the next year or two once the HARP issue is put behind us.
1: Maybe you could call it Acupuncture Plus.
2: Yeah, I mean it's a most intriguing system because needling, first of all, to people in the States we kind of steer away from the needles.
1: I know I do.
2: And then at the same time, you don't have the risk of infectious disease transmission. Moreover, needling requires a high degree of precision. If you're off a few millimeters, you're not going to get any effect at all. Whereas with a electrolaser, if you're off with the laser, the magnetic field surrounding the electrode will still pick up and pulse in the energy. But with this precision acupuncture point locating system, basically by measuring skin resistance, you never miss. I mean, it's an incredible technology. And I had it demonstrated in Europe when I was there in November of 94, just before we began this project. Profound, profound system. Just
1: all right,
2: incredible.
1: Doctor, let's get back to the phones. They're all ringing east of the Rockies. You're on the air with Dr. Nick Begich. Hi.
3: Yeah, how you doing, Art? How you doing, Dr. Begich?
2: Great, thanks.
3: I've been trying to get to you all night when y'all started taking calls.
1: Where are you, sir?
3: We're not getting the transmission right now in New Orleans.
1: New Orleans, all right.
3: Yeah, but what I wanted to ask was, the ionosphere has ions, you know, rapidly moving, and it does mutate human life on Earth from these cosmic rays, and naturally without the HAARP project. And I was wondering if the HAARP project, tried to deter the cosmic rays coming down to the Earth,
1: or would it enhance them if it shoots a hole in the ionosphere? In effect,
2: it's going to open us up to even greater levels of exposure. And these are the levels of exposure that can be very, very damaging. In fact, if you think about it as a whole, that's one concept. One of the other ways it's been described to us, if they keep the ionospheric instrument operating for a number of hours, you know, nothing stays stationary. I mean, the planet's moving, so what you're really doing is punching a hole and then ripping a tear in the ionosphere and allowing these cosmic radiations to enter the system. So, you know, if there's a, you know, times when certain amounts, and there's always a certain amount that's going to pass through, but what we're trying to block out is the severe levels that otherwise would be entering our system, totally altering the genetic blueprint on the planet. And this is, you know, these are the kinds of risks that we're very concerned about.
1: All right. West of the Rockies, you're on the air with Dr. Nick Begich. Hi.
4: Hi. Yes, I'm finally got through. Yeah, I'm first glad you're mentioning Nikola Tesla, because he should be given more credit, and most of the time people don't even know how to pronounce his name.
1: So. Well, the doctor said this technology actually was based in its beginnings with Tesla. Where are you calling from?
4: I'm calling from Sunland, California.
1: All right.
4: That's close to L.A.
1: Yep.
4: Yeah, I want to ask you a question. Now, how about infrasonic effects? Would this all this electromagnetic pulsing and so forth cause sonic effects? I know there's some thought that they're damaging, and also I used to study biomagnetic effects, and I think that's what he was talking about with the laser and so forth. And of course they were just saying that radon gas can be attracted by power line, so I assume if there's radiant gas around these antennas, you're really going to get an effect.
1: Does any of that make sense to you, Doctor?
2: In terms of sound waves or sonic effects, we're not talking about the same thing here. We're talking about a radio frequency effect. In terms of crediting Tesla, he actually occupies a place in our subtitle. The subtitle is Advances in Tesla Technology. In terms of biomedical effects, yet we're talking about all of that in terms of sort of the positive applications of the base science that feeds this kind of weapon system. You know, really the flip side is the military has spent, you know, billions of dollars developing the radio frequency weapons in various places across the country to damage health. Well, that same basic research, if it were released and open to the public, would advance electromedicine probably many decades, which otherwise is happening slowly by independent researchers, which is very, very unfortunate. In terms of radon gas, I really can't answer that part of the question.
1: All right. First-time caller line, your turn with Dr. Nick Begich. Where are you calling from, please?
5: Is this Larry in Pomona?
1: Yes, sir.
5: California?
1: KABC?
5: Yeah. Just after hearing your last show you did with Nick, there was I heard it out of San Diego, there was a professor that got killed that was a professor of tectonics.
1: That's right, in San Diego, murdered.
5: Yeah.
1: I'm aware of that, yes.
5: Oh, okay, I just, sensitive? Was he?
1: I'm not sure that it relates to anything. I'm sure you've heard about that, Doctor.
2: Yeah, we got quite a bit of information about that after it happened because people were asking the same question. He was from the University of Alaska, Fairbanks, from the Geophysical Institute. He was a leading scientist. In all of the materials we reviewed, we did not see a correlation. However, we never did find out what specifically he intended to present in papers in California, which would have been interesting to see.
1: Was there a motive established or anybody caught for the murder? I have no update on it.
2: No, not as far as we know. In all the press reports that we have, and we have some researchers that have kind of kept us abreast of that, one in Fairbanks and one in another location, Alaska, that keep, you know, kind of checking the reports on it and have checked periodically through the university. And it appears to be a random act of violence once again, but who knows? I mean, it's anything beyond that would really be highly speculative. We just don't see it. He was a brilliant man. We're sorry to see his passing. He was one of the fathers of the whole idea of plate tectonics, which has changed the way we view our world, and he'll be missed, I'm sure, by
1: and
2: many.
1: And may be about to change our world. East of the Rockies, you're on the air with Dr. Nick Begich. Hi.
6: Hello, Art.
1: Hello, where are you, sir?
6: I'm in Fort Wayne, Indiana, listening to WGL.
1: Excellent.
6: My name is Elijah.
1: Okay.
6: And, Art, can I ask you a favor first?
1: Sure.
6: Your show has gone off the air right now. They put, an infomercial on.
1: Well, it's getting late, yeah.
6: So, for the answer to my question, could you hold me on the line so I could hear?
1: Yes. Go ahead.
6: Thank you.
1: Ask it.
6: Nick?
2: Yeah.
6: I'm not very familiar with this, but I have heard of studies regarding birds thought to have an extended perception of the electromagnetic spectrum when compared to our own, and speculating that they use the Earth's magnetic field to allow navigation of their seasonal migrations.
2: Right.
6: I had noticed this fall that flocks of birds were remaining here well into the fall, near even to the winter, and I even thought I saw a group of geese moving in a northerly direction, or at least one other than south, but assumed myself to be mistaken. So when I heard this program, it caused me to wonder if HARP and other similar projects globally could contribute to the disruption of ecosystems comprised of many various animals thought to use the electromagnetic spectrum in forms we do not fully understand to survive.
2: I'm glad you raised the point because it is raised in our book, and there's some debate, as you said, about whether animals migrate based on orientation along magnetic lines or whether they migrate based upon gravity and light and other different kinds of orientations. There's strong evidence that the case of orienting along magnetic lines is, in fact, the case. We raise this in our book. We raise it, in fact, even on the back cover where we talk about the fact that this kind of interference with naturally occurring magnetic lines of force and just the electromagnetics of the planet could, in fact, cause animal species migration patterns to be greatly disrupted, which for rural Alaskans is a very significant thing. For fishing fleets in the North Pacific would be significant in terms of salmon harvests, both which are already in big controversy. I mean, there was a major controversy with British Columbia and the United States over salmon stocks because this last year's harvests were great in Alaska and horrible in BC. And so, you know, we don't know the answer, although they did detect in salmon brains magnetite, which is a magnetic mineral that as many believe is part of the switching system for salmon migration. So, in fact, University of Alaska is actually studying this very thing with salmon to determine whether or not they might orient through geomagnetics. And if that's the case, this kind of system could greatly disrupt those patterns, which then affect not only those specific species in mankind, but also the entire, potentially the entire food chain that might be associated with those species.
1: All right. That's your answer, caller.
6: Thank you.
1: Thank you for the call and the question. West of the Rockies, you're on the air with Dr. Nick Begich. Hello.
7: Yeah, hello from Nevada.
1: Yes, sir.
7: I just want to make a comment, sort of a question.
1: All right.
7: If we've got this technology, isn't it unrealistic to think that the other world powers would not have it?
1: Mm.
7: And assuming that we got into a world war, would the electromagnetic fields be able to be reflected or somehow taken out of commission?
1: In other words, is there a defense against this kind of weapon? That's a really good question.
2: Okay, let's take the first part in terms of the other world powers. There's an article that appeared that we got after publication of our book. It was published in the summer of 1993, and it referenced a front-page article on April 2nd in a circular in the Soviet Union, or in actually Russia, and I'm not sure how to pronounce it. I'm going to just massacre this word. It's I'll spell it, I-Z-V-E-S-T-I-A. Yep, and that's an official, was formerly an official Soviet government newspaper. On April 2nd of 93, they made an overture to the United States to join with them in their scientific research on SDI, on strategic defense initiatives, Star Wars weapons. And when I read this article, it was stunning because it's a ground-based Star Wars weapon system that talks about utilization of antenna arrays to generate 1 billion watts for the purpose of knocking out missiles by first being able to track them with the same system and then knock them out by creating a plasma in front of them. Wow. That causes them to hit these enormous drag forces, causing them to break up and basically crash. It also mentions biological effects and all of the effects that we've associated with HAARP in this article, referencing this Soviet former Soviet news publication. So, yeah, I think it's fair to say that these weapons exist on some level, certainly in the Soviet Union, based on that and based on the earlier woodpecker technology.
1: All right, having said that then, go to the second part of the question that I asked. Would there be, assuming a high-powered HAARP was operating and aimed at us, would there be a defense against it? And if so, what would that be?
2: Okay, there's a couple of things that have come up. First of all, Phillips Laboratories, which is sort of the branch of the Air Force, that's actually where Hexer works at Hascom Air Force Base, is at the same time as they're developing the HAARP technologies, they're also developing what they call hardening technologies. When you go to Phillips Laboratory on the World Wide Web, you'll see a listing of their major projects.
1: Yes, sir.
2: And you'll see a number of projects associated with hardening technologies to guard against electromagnetic radiations of high yields. In other words, we want to be able to protect against these kinds of systems. So the same lab that's developing HAARP is also in part developing those technologies.
1: All right, Doctor, we've got to hold it there, and we'll finish up on this subject when we come back after the bottom of the hour. Very interesting. So we know, at least, the military would be protected. The next question is, what about the civilian population? And how do you use a weapon like this, or have it, without testing it? We'll be back.
8: This is the end of Side 1.
1: Ask you is the following. Let us play devil's advocate for a moment and just say this technology absolutely does exist and that it may be used as a weapon. Would there be any way that a nation, our nation, any nation, would possess a weapon of this sort without using it, without determining that it would have the desired effect, or as you put it, how did you put it, proving the concept?
2: Proof of concept.
1: Proof of concept, thank you. There would be no way, would there, that you would have such a weapon untested?
2: I believe they've tested this type of technology. Normally, the ideal environment for testing this kind of weapon would be in a war scenario. And we've certainly had a number of minor conflicts from Panama to Grenada to Somalia to Bosnia. I mean, and on the Gulf War. I believe that we've tested these types of weapons in those environments as they've become available to the military. And it's not just me saying this. Let's take the words of Jimmy Carter's National Security Advisor, and I'm just going to read a very short quote. It says, "Unhindered by the restraints of traditional values, this elite would not hesitate to achieve its political ends by using the latest modern techniques for influencing public behavior and keeping society under close surveillance and control. Technical and scientific momentum would then feed on the situation it exploits." And what he was writing about was the introduction of new technologies for what he says are quote, a more controlled and directed society, unquote. And, you know, this is exactly what we've been saying, is if they have it, you know, will they use it? And I think the history shows clearly, and we lay out a number of those historical events in our book that show that the government, when they've had technologies or wanted to try technologies, they've tested them, and they've even tested a number of their ideas on American people. And this is well recorded in the historical
1: record. It is well recorded in recent record, Doctor, as Hazel O'Leary has come forward, talked about giving plutonium or radioactive materials to children, older people, pregnant women. Now, a government that would do that and admit it, you know, decades later, I cannot imagine would hesitate in this modern day and age of looser ethics and morality to test whatever they need to test.
2: Yeah, and this, you know, we show in the book the CIA's testing of LSD on American servicemen without consent.
1: Well documented.
2: And there's, in fact, the document we drew from was a United States Senate report from June 1975, the report to the president by the Commission on CIA Activities Within the United States. It's a government document. It's cited in our book. Another example was the injection of radioactive iodine in Native Alaskan populations. Currently, there's a $470 million lawsuit by Native groups in Alaska against the federal government for those experiments that took place in the United States and Alaska. There's also, in terms of wild science, the University of Alaska Fairbanks, the same university that's front-ending some of this project, entertained the idea of using 6 thermonuclear detonations on the surface of the ground at Point Hope, Alaska, for excavating a bay. And this was scuttled. I mean, fortunately, it was scuttled by the 3 biological scientists associated with that project in the early 60s. And those scientists were blackballed from the academic community and only 2 years ago recognized by our state legislatures as the heroes that they indeed proved to be, because anyone contemplating that kind of a scheme today would be laughed right out of the room as being totally insane.
1: Man, absolutely. You know, and the funny thing is, Doctor, there was a day in this country when, if you had told me that our government was feeding nuclear this or that to children or pregnant women, they would have been fighting words for me.
2: You bet. And
1: literally,
2: and all of us feel that way, and we all feel a sense of betrayal when our government that's supposed to represent us has engaged in this kind of behavior. This is what we expect of the countries that we were in a Cold War with, and yet the same kind of things going on within this country is abominable. And the idea that they would continue along these lines, which I believe they have, and I think we prove it, lay it out very clearly in our work, that, you know, this is not science fiction. This is not something that we dreamed up. We have put together the source documents. We know it's the tip of a very large iceberg, but it is sufficient to cause anyone who reads this material to come to a conclusion that, hey, this deserves a public airing at a minimum. And, you know, at best, a moratorium on this science until we can really, truly assess what we're about to embark on here in this technology.
1: Doctor, I want to give you one more chance here, and I also want to do it to be careful, because the last time you gave out the number to order your book, it caused havoc in Alaska. So let's give the number very, very carefully, please.
2: Okay, the ordering number is area code 907-249-9111, and the book is with fourth class freight at 1645 with air priority, which gets you the book in 3 or 4 days. It is $17.95. If you dial that number, if you want to order by mail, it'll also give you the mailing address, so you can do that. That's how we operate. We operate on our own work, not our on grants or anything like that. So anything that you do in that regard is very helpful to us, and I think you'll find the book quite compelling and quite interesting.
1: All right. East of the Rockies, whoops, you would have been. West of the Rockies, you're on the air with Dr. Nick Begich. Hello.
9: Hi. In recent years, a lot of UFO activity has seemed to be craft that aren't physical, but more like energy in the sky, flying in formation, etc., going together and coming apart. And do you think there could be any relation between that and HAARP?
1: I would say that's kind of a reach. There have been many, many reports of the the kinds of a craft, or I don't even know if you'd call them craft, sightings of what appear to be energy masses moving together and moving apart. He's right about that. But a relationship to HARP, do you see any way?
2: No, I don't. There has been some unusual atmospheric observations up near the site. Nothing like that, however. What there was at one point observed, there was a barium rocket launch that basically allows you to see the magnetic lines of force.
1: Yes.
2: And then what they saw around the magnetic line of force was a coil formation, energy formation, which is exactly what is diagrammed in one of Bernard Eastland's diagrams that we used in the back of our book to demonstrate cyclotron resonance flowing the opposite direction of the energy flow in the magnetic line of force. Magnetic line of force moving from south to north, and yet this coiled spring moves just the opposite direction, which is what eventually would give the military this global shielding effect that they're looking for at higher energy levels.
1: And all right. East of the Rockies, your turn with Dr. Nick Begich. Hello.
10: Art, I'd like to say hi to you and to Nick. I'm Bob in Alabama.
1: Hi, Bob.
10: Art, I'd like to criticize both of you guys for one thing, and I'd like to exalt you guys and give you credit in another. Is that okay?
1: Absolutely.
2: Fair enough.
1: Yep.
10: Okay. You guys are trying to get information that should stay in the hands of people that you know are our friends. See? In other words, that's why a guy should not come on the show and let you pick him and open him up and give that information out to the enemy. But you guys are sharp. Both of you guys are. You're knowledgeable, you know. But think about it. I mean, we've got a lot of problems out here on this earth.
1: All right, sir. I guess here's the way I would respond to it. The secrets that we may or may not be discussing or disclosing here are surely known and have been known to our enemy long before they are now known to the American public. Would you agree with that, Doctor?
2: Yes, I would agree with that.
1: So I don't think we're giving the enemy anything. I think that we're giving the people something, and that's information that both sides have had for a long time. Wildcard Line, you're on the air with Dr. Nick Begich.
11: Yeah, how you doing, Art? This is Mr. Nomad calling from Denver.
1: Yes, sir.
11: And I've got a question for you. I was looking at my Sea Crane catalog, and they offer an ELF-VLF natural radio.
1: That's right.
11: And it picks up disturbances in the Earth's magnetosphere that you can listen to.
1: You can actually listen to the sounds of the Earth, and I must tell you, I have one. And the sounds made by the Earth are somewhat disgusting.
11: Really?
1: Yeah. I could describe it as, it almost sounds like the Earth has gas.
11: You think this might be caused by the HARP project?
1: I think it's caused by, I don't know what it's caused by. I'm just describing the sound to you.
11: Right.
1: And it's a very odd sound. It's a receiver worth getting if you're interested, particularly with the kind of Earth movements that we've been getting lately.
11: But any comment as to whether the HARP project might affect any of these?
1: Well, all right, it's a good question. In other words, Doctor, with a receiver of that sort, designed to listen to ELF frequencies, if HARP were turned on at a certain power level, or reflections from HARP were coming down an area where you had a receiver like this, would it be swamped?
2: I think that you might you might be able to distinguish a man-made signal from a natural, because a natural is not going to be coherent or rhythmic or create a beat that would be noticeable. Like the woodpecker, everyone remembers, that's why it got its name, because of that that noise, that pecking kind of noise. So I think if it was a man-made signal, you would see something more coherent. And that would probably distinguish it from something natural, but it would have to be within the range of whatever that device is designed to pick up.
1: So there'd be some sort of identifiable rhythm.
2: Yeah, mm-hmm. Exactly.
1: All right, no, that makes sense. West of the Rockies, you're on the air with Dr. Nick Begich. Hi.
12: Good morning, Art, and good morning, Dr. Begich. A couple of questions. First, is the HARP project basically a phased array?
2: Yes.
12: Okay, great. That means that you can sort of electronically aim it in any direction that you want to.
1: Yes.
2: Right.
12: And also that the focusing properties would come from that.
1: Absolutely.
2: Yes.
12: Okay, the second question is, last time you were on the program, Doctor, You mentioned the development of a white noise screen.
2: Yes.
12: Any progress?
2: It has been developed. It's not being produced as of yet. You know, everyone that's on our mailing list, which is everyone that's ever bought a book from us, will have access to that as soon as it's available. And we'll also make it known to Art that it is available when it is on the market. I've gotten an opportunity to meet with Patrick Flanagan, talk with Patrick about the devices. They, you know, the technology's there. He's got a prototype of a personal device for that purpose, and the home unit is just a basic principle applied on a little larger.
1: Well, okay, that brings me to a question, Doctor. Thank you, caller. Good question. What kind of levels of white noise generation per millimeter do you think you would need to...
2: Let me describe it the way he described it to me, okay, because
1: sure.
2: we're moving out of my area, but let me describe it. First of all, for the kinds of things that we'd be protecting against would be ELF in terms of the kinds of ELF power densities that would be relatively low, the kind that would be affecting, say, behavior and health. And also, this would also guard against ELF generated from other sources, not necessarily just HART, but we're talking about those power line transmissions and that kind of ELF generation. And what he described, I'll describe the circuit because how it matches up, that is getting out of my area again, but let me describe it as he described it to me. And people with electronics background would be able to figure out how to build one of these if they wanted to build one on their own.
1: Sure.
2: What he envisioned was, first of all, a white noise generator, which is which sounds like, of course, the noise between radio stations, you know, when you're flipping through the dial, more or less.
1: Hash.
2: But taking the leads off of the device that go to the speaker, take those leads off and take those leads and attach them to the input side of a power amplifier.
1: Right.
2: On the output side of the power amplifier, connect a conductor and loop that conductor around the area that you want to protect. And you have to make sure everything matches so you get the circuit to work correctly. But what it'll do is it'll create a field of
1: white noise.
2: Yes, and what will happen there is it keeps the ELF from locking on to a biological system like a human being.
1: Sure.
2: So what happens is it's still going to be there, but it's not going to be able to lock on to you, so it's not going to be able to alter anything about your body chemistry. Now, the white noise generator isn't throwing a signal into you that's doing something to you. It's just dissipating it, basically, so it can't lock on, and that's what you want to happen. You don't want it to lock on to where you start basically kind of moving with that ELF, which is then what begins to create these varying effects.
1: Sure. The critical question, though, would be how much of a white noise generator in terms of output would you need to neutralize whatever was coming in, and you'd need to know what was coming in and that signal strength before you could determine that.
2: Right, exactly. And that's, you know, the basic design that Patrick described would have, you know, a reasonably high output to block, but exactly how that configures, it's stretching out of my area of expertise. But that's how he described the circuit. People who have some knowledge of electronics would be able to build a device, but at very high power densities, obviously, you're not going to be able to block it. But the kind of power densities that are most likely to be applied to affect mood and behavior are going to be relatively low, because we know they don't need to be that high. They just have to be coherent. And I would assume the military would want as much reach or bang for the buck as they could get with this least amount of power expended, at least for that particular kind of application.
1: All right. Very good. We may have time for one more. Let's do it. On the first time caller line, you're on the air with Dr. Nick Begich. Hi.
13: Hi. How are you?
1: Fine. Where are you, sir?
13: I'm in Marysville, California.
1: All right.
13: The reason I'm calling is several months ago I listened to your program, and there was a big power outage across the western United States.
1: I recall it well.
13: Yes, and that's the first time I think someone referred to HARP that night. I'm not sure.
1: You know what? You're right.
13: Yes. Is there any connection?
2: You know, it's again one of those questions that comes up. Now, during that particular period of time, there was a scheduled test of HARP, but whether or not it was firing at that specific moment where we started having those power outages, again, without that independent monitoring, we can't answer the question. We know that it was scheduled to be firing during that period, but it's intermittent. It's not always, like, kept on continuously. And without that independent monitoring, we cannot make those, you know, those statements that says, hey, this was it. Could it have been? Absolutely. With what we know, it could have been. But we just don't have enough independent.
1: Very interesting theory, though, because I'm well aware of the fact that during intense magnetic storms, entire power grids are overloaded, breakers go, lots of things go down. A magnetic storm disruption on the sun can cause voltage spikes in long lines that would absolutely blow your mind.
2: Yep.
1: And if HARP indeed is a small leverage for a big occurrence,
2: right,
1: then it's not beyond reason, is it?
2: That's right. And this is the kind of thing that was attributed to the woodpecker signal happening at one point in Canada.
1: Doctor, we could go on forever, but we can't. We're out of time. This show is officially fini.
2: Hey, thank you for having me on again, and I just want to thank all of those that have stayed with us this 5 hours. It's been a great show.
1: Thank you, Doctor, and good night. Thank you for being so persistent and hanging in there with us. Those of you who would like a copy of this program, there was so much material, can get it by calling 1-800-917-4278. Don't forget the newsletter. It's going to have the next issue coming up is going to be all about HARP with photographs. That also you can order at 1-800-917-4278. From the high desert, I'm Art Bell. Good night, America.
14: 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And now, let's open Art's vault for a classic bumper hit.

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1: From the Southeast Asian capital city of the Philippines, 7,107 islands, there are many of us, Manila, this is Coast to Coast AM from the other side of the world. Good morning, good evening, good afternoon, whatever the time may be and whatever time zone you reside in. I'm Art Bell, filling in this night for George Norrie, who's taking a well-deserved night off. It is Friday night where you are and Saturday afternoon where I am, and I might add a sunny one. Listen, all the ABs are well, and everything is fine here. We live, obviously, in the middle of Typhoon Alley here, as you know, and we've got another one right now north of us, and it's going to remain north and take off toward, I really don't care, Taiwan or Japan or somewhere else but here. We still have, from Andoy, we still have people wading through waist-deep water in parts of the capital, and so it's been rough. You know, there's no question about it. It's been rough. And if you're so disposed, you might check with the American Red Cross and donate anything that's headed toward the Philippines, because they sure can use it. All right. Briefly, let's look at the news. Bank failures. Boy, I'll tell you, the market's up, but banks, the cascade of banks failing this year surpassed now 100. On Friday. That's the most in nearly two decades in America. And the trouble in the banking system, from bad loans and the recession, goes even deeper than the number might suggest. Dozens, perhaps hundreds of other banks. This is top AP news. Top banks and hundreds of them remain open, but they're weak. Weak as kittens. Perhaps as many as already have been closed. Regulators are seizing banks slowly, selectively, partly to avoid inciting panic, and partly because buyers for bad banks are, well, hard to find. Who wants a bad bank? Were the pilots distracted? Maybe catching up on a little sleep? Federal investigators struggled to figure out what in the world happened to the crew members of a Northwest Airlines jetliner at 37,000 feet, sped 150 miles past their Minneapolis destination. Apparently, they were in some sort of deep discussion, heated discussion, about airline policy, and they just zoomed by their place to land. Maybe they just got carried away. It can happen. It happens to me all the time, really. You know, I run right over all kinds of commercial breaks and that sort of thing when I get really fascinated with what I'm saying. Maybe that was it. You'd think there'd be a little ding, ding, ding when they were getting close, huh? The Obama Obama. Hey, I checked my email yesterday, and, you know, are people going to give this president a chance or what? Now, I swear to you the following is true. In my email just yesterday, I found the following email headers. Now, obviously, I'm not going to read the entire emails because I'm sure many of you get these on a daily basis anyway. But this is from yesterday's email. These are email headers only. Obama, not eligible to be POTUS. That's President of the United States. Not eligible, mind you. Obama to shoot down. Oh, no, I'm sorry. Obama to shut down the internet. Obama to kill millions with flu shot. Obama to cede U.S. Constitution at Copenhagen. Obama to take all guns after declared on tax return. Obama poised to cede U.S. Constitution. Obama's gun-free America. Obama climate scam. A global climate scam and Obama. Obama fires talk show hosts. Obama tortures elderly. Obama to sacrifice America. And then finally, this one I really love. It sums it up. Kid asks Obama, why do people hate you? Why do people hate you? Okay. Were the elections upside down in Afghanistan? Yes. Holbrooke says yes, and there's going to be apparently a runoff election there. More Americans have been vaccinated against seasonal flu this fall than ever before by this time of year. According to federal health officials, 60 million of you have gotten the winter flu vaccine, probably because they're paying more attention to flu warnings in general, thanks to swine flu. So everybody at once, thank you, swine flu. Coming up in a few minutes, we're going to talk to Dr. Stephen Rourke about any number of things, but mostly whether or not America really went to the moon. But first, a couple of items. Scientists claim the giant atom-smashing Large Hadron Collider, the LHC, is being jinxed from the future in order to save the world. I would bet this one's been on Coast already, but it's a fascinating story and a bizarre sci-fi theory. Danish physicists Dr. Holger Beck-Nielsen and Dr. Masao Niomiya from Japan claim that nature, mind you, is trying to prevent the LHC from finding the elusive Higgs boson called the God particle. The theoretical boson could explain the origins of mass in the universe. If physicists can find the darn thing, the scientists say, their math proves that nature will ripple backward through time to stop the LHC before it can create the God particle. Kind of like a time traveler who goes back in time to kill his grandfather. One could even almost say that we have a model for God, according to Dr. Nielsen. He rather hates the Higgs particles and attempts to avoid them. While it is a paradox, obviously, to go back in time and kill your grandfather, physicists agree there's no particle and there's no paradox if you go back in time and save him from, for example, being hit by a bus. In the case of the Higgs and the collider, it's as if something is going back in time to keep the universe from being hit by a bus. The whole universe, boom. It must be our prediction that all Higgs-producing machines shall have bad luck. That bad luck should be in quotes. European science agency CERN designed the world's biggest particle accelerator in order to shoot beams around a freezing 27-kilometer concrete ring underground near Geneva, Switzerland, smashing atoms together in search of the elusive God particle believed to be present at the Big Bang. The multi-billion-dollar machine built over almost 20 years, was set to launch in late 2008, but broke down after it overheated during a test run. Bad luck? The relaunch was pushed back to late 2009 as more parts had to be replaced. And CERN was recently scandalized when the LHC had a scientist who was found to have approached Al-Qaeda for work. That's bad. The LHC, which is featured in many sci-fi plots, like Dan Brown's Angels and Demons, and the new TV show Flash Forward, has been dubbed a doomsday device, with claims that it's going to open black holes. There's also a very, very great deal of controversy about how long those black holes would stay open. So very interesting. I've been following that story, as you know. Physicists at Yale University have made the first definitive measurement of what's called persistent current, a small but perpetual electric current that flows naturally through tiny rings of metal wire, even without an external power source. And I'll tell you why this caught my eye. It's from Science Daily. It's very small, and it's a loop. It's a round loop. And it's extremely small. And what scientists have done is, without any starting electrical voltage or current, they're measuring a continuing current in this loop. Now, flashback to my antenna and
0: 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And now, Art Bell.

0: 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And now, Art Bell.
1: And it has eternal voltage and current running through it. In fact, you can measure it with a, you know, regular a current meter. Quoting, these currents will flow forever, even in the absence of an applied voltage. Although persistent current was first theorized decades ago, it was so faint and sensitive to its environment that scientists, physicists were unable to accurately measure anything at all till now. It is not possible to measure the current with a traditional ammeter because it only flows within the tiny metal rings, which are about the same size as wires used on computer chips. So it's very, very small. And what I have, of course, is very, very big. But the whole point is an interesting one, and that is that these things apparently flow in loops. So it caught my eye. That's a maybe. Maybe that's why. It still doesn't tell us where it comes from, does it? There's a new heart assist device. Heart surgeon Bud Frazier and his team are working with two such devices, one rather traditional, I suppose, in the sense that you would have a heartbeat, or you would seem to have a heartbeat, even though it's an artificial heart. Second one, though, is very interesting. It's a constant flow heart pump. So, and it might, though it's still large, you know, these things always start out too big. Eventually, we're going to have a good replacement heart for those who have heart trouble, for those who are losing their heart one way or the other due to disease or some sort of defect. And they'll just be able to put these hearts into you and blood keeps going. Be wonderful, huh? But this one is interesting. It's a constant flow. Instead of a pump, it just simply flows as some pumps do. A constant flow. So I suppose it's not too romantic because your lover would, you know, instead of a beating heart or perhaps a rapidly beating heart at a romantic moment, your lover would put her ear to your chest and just hear, perhaps when excited, I don't know, but it's a constant flow heart. That's interesting. We'll see where it goes. According to experts at the American Space Agency, the concentration of cosmic radiation around us has increased considerably this year, reaching its highest level in more than 50 years of observations. Now, that is interesting because we have this really weird thing going on right now where we have no sunspots, virtually no sunspots. Occasionally, one or two will appear and they quickly blink out. And that's bad news for amateur radio operators and a lot of other people because, well, without sunspots, we don't have the activity that excites the ionosphere and allows long-distance communication, so it's very disappointing. And also, downright weird, we're supposed to have sunspots. We're supposed to be well on our way toward a new solar maximum that was widely advertised to occur in 2012, along with, according to some people, the end of the world. So it's all quiet out there except for this weird concentration of cosmic ray radiation all around us. All right, reminding you that I do have a webcam shot up. That is done in the last few days. That is of Miss Asia Bell. Those of you who have been following Asia since her birth, I think will be quite surprised. She really has grown to be quite the young woman, and she's now 2.4 so. This photograph was taken. We found chopping in an area called Greenbelt close by, where you can buy all kinds of interesting things here in the Philippines. And what you'll see in the photograph is a wood hobby horse, a rocking horse, actually. And it's obviously all hand done, has a real horse tail on it. You can't see that in the photograph.

0: At any rate, she's standing next to her, very proudly next to her horse. And you'll see that she's really grown. She's now speaking, I think, parts of three languages. And so it's kind of amusing to listen because you'll hear, for me anyway, I will hear some words that are, you know, absolutely clear that come out in English, other words that come out in any one of two other languages that she's being taught. So we read a recent article that indicated that when a child is a toddler, you know, a couple of years old plus a little, it's quite reasonable and quite all right to teach her several languages. And scientists have found out that by the time the child reaches 3 or 4 years of age, they automatically themselves sort those languages out and have no problem with them at all. So while they used to think it was a bad idea to try to simultaneously teach several languages to a child, they now know that though it might be confusing in the early stages, by the time they're 3 or 4, everything in the brain sorts out and they can simply speak any number of languages. All right, what we're going to do now is take a break. When we come back, Dr. Stephen Rourke is going to be here, and we're certainly going to cover, did NASA really take America to the moon or not? And a little bit from the previous show, because, of course, I was on the air while this horrible flood hit the Philippines. In fact, I put up photographs, you may recall, of the flooding that occurred right below our own building. Didn't last long, but it was pretty severe and surprised us. And so, in a way, I think, not in a way, clearly, I was the first to bring the news to America of what was going on here in the Philippines because it was live. And then I'm sure you began hearing about it on the news a couple of days later. All right, with that in mind, Dr. Stephen Rourke up in a moment. Well, all right, Dr. Stephen Rourke has experience as a professor instructing Masters of Science courses at the university level, has undergraduate, graduate, and doctoral degrees, and uses disciplined inquiry and critical thinking to articulate his message that the role of science should be to investigate the unexplained, not explain the uninvestigated. In addition to having an interest in the paranormal, Dr. Rourke has always had an interest in the esoterica of parapolitics. You know, the what lies beneath the overt politics and events like the moon landings. This interest led Dr. Rourke to collaborate with Ralph René, who tragically took his life in December of 2008. Dr. Rourke is the appointed representative of the research and publications of Ralph René, famous or infamous if you prefer, author of NASA Mooned America. And so, Dr. Rourke, welcome back from our Typhoon Interruptus program of some couple weeks ago.
1: Ah, good to be here, Art.
0: Good to have you. All right, before we move on to the moon landings, just, I don't want to rehash the whole thing, but with regard to Spiracom, the amazing Spiracom tapes, I was going to come back with you last time and kind of finish up in the next hour, and that's what I'd like to do right now. It is your assessment, if I heard it all correctly, that the whole thing may have been hoaxed.
1: Yeah,
0: now, it's not your absolute belief, but your kind of assessment, right?
1: Well, yeah, let's just say it's so assailable or can be so easily deconstructed at the evidential level that the tapes themselves appear to be a hoax. Now, what I left hanging out there was the notion that there still remains some high strangeness around the strange story of Spiracom, and that simply all cannot be explained away by one man hoaxing tapes. And that's why I thought it would be an interesting conversation to have, really, where we were to explore the implications of further study that kind of came out of this conclusion about the hoax tapes. That could be everything from, you know, what does this say about our modern-day cult of techno-mediumship, you know, the folks with the boxes and all this, doing the similar kind of exploration in ITC, which is instrumental transcommunication, and a subset of ITC, which is EVP, or electronic voice phenomenon.
0: Uh-huh. All right. That all said, with regard to EVP, we're short on time to the bottom of the hour here. I do a number of shows with people who collect EVP and play them on the air, and a lot of it's very eerie. You're not saying that the whole EVP thing is tainted by whatever you may or may not believe about Spiritcom, right?
1: No, and I'm glad you gave me that opportunity to clear it up, because that's most of the hate mail that came in was, in fact, people accusing me of throwing the EVP baby out with the Spiritcom bathwater, and nothing could be further from the truth.
0: Right. All right. All right. When we get back, and I am glad you had an opportunity to say that, Dr. Rourke, when we get back, we're going to turn our attention to whether or not America really went to the moon. I've got a lot of friends who are just convinced that we never went, and I mean they're convinced. Conspiracy theorists abound. I'm not one of them, but it's going to be an interesting program. I'm Art Bell. It is. You know, that music is really special to me. In the final few episodes of Dead Like Me, I wonder how many of you remember Dead Like Me, and the star of that, George, one of the stars, main star, I guess. What a great show that was. What a super show that was. They played that music in, I don't know, the last couple of episodes or so, and I just fell in love with it. And that's when I began using it on the air. And I happened to notice just, I don't know, maybe a week ago, the Dead Like Me movie showed here. And I watched it. And doggone if they didn't use that music at the very end. I told George how much I loved that music when she was on the program. And so they used it at the end of the movie. Now, I didn't like the movie as well as the show. And I didn't like the second year of the show as well as the first. I think they made some changes, you know, in the production staff or something of that show. And so the first year of it was just absolutely incredible. In fact, when they began to replay it, I started to get all these emails saying, hey, Art, boy, what a great, great program that that was. And it was. First year of it particularly was just outstanding. And I wish they'd do a reprise. All right. In a moment, we're going to talk about whether or not America really went to the moon. And as I mentioned going out of the break or into the break here, I have a lot of friends who are just really tied up, really invested in this topic, and will spend hours and hours talking about it. And so I'm never in a million years going to be able to bring up all of the various questions that need to be answered or controversies that need to be discussed about whether or not we did go to the moon. And there's new information, by the way. I guess a lot of people think that Stanley Kubrick did the whole thing. There's a website suggesting that may be the case. So we'll talk about that and all of the rest of it as well. And I'll kind of make it a caller intensive program, I think, tonight, because a lot of you know an awful lot more about it than I do. So in a moment, Dr. Stephen Rourke, right back. One more quick item. Joyce in Mesa, Arizona, fast blasts me. You can do that. You know, send me a little message. Art, I always look forward to hearing you, so please don't make me not want to listen. Actors make that mistake, discussing their political preferences to the degree ad nauseum where I refuse to watch them. I won't even watch them. I'm a 70-year-old Republican, and Obama scares me. Ah, Joyce, that's okay. Pretty soon I'll be a 65-year-old, most of my life, Republican, and it doesn't scare me. Anyway, Joyce, what I suggest to you and all the others that generate the kind of headlines we see that I was reading earlier, wait and see if there's any reason for fear before, you know, before getting wide-eyed and shaky. All right, Dr. Rourke, welcome back.
1: Great to be here.
0: All right. Now, as I mentioned, I have all these friends who are, I'm not one of them, so I warn you that up front. I think we went to the moon, but I'm open-minded. You can get into the most heated discussions. I mean, heated enough that if you were flying a jetliner, you'd be in Europe before you finished, you know, on your way to the East Coast. But so there's a big split in the United States, in the world, about whether or not America ever really went to the moon. And what I'd like to do, as I mentioned, I think I want to make it fairly caller intensive tonight, because I know there's a lot of fanatics is the wrong word. What would be the right word? Help me here. How would you describe people who are just.
1: Well, I guess what you're saying is they're so tied to a belief system maybe one that's not based entirely on sound research, that they become kind of dogmatic. I've come across the same thing. And to be really clear, you're not speaking to a wild-eyed, you know, conspiracy theorist. As a matter of disclaimer, I'm actually speaking tonight on behalf of the researcher Ralph Frenet, who died December 10th of 2008 of a self-inflicted gunshot wound. So nothing I really say here tonight regarding the Apollo lunar hoax, albeit posthumously, should be construed as my personal opinion. I'm really taking the research and presenting it. Now, to be clear, I'm interested in the subject, to be sure, and have even collaborated with Renee. I perform the service of proofing his calculations and often grounding his speculations in conversations we had. And I made a promise to a friend, Renee, that I would not allow his research to die with him. You know,
0: all right, well, let's try and make it even a little clearer. I mean, being just really honest with me, do you, before we get into it, do you think we went to the moon or not?
1: Yes, I'm glad you used the word think, because belief really shouldn't come into it. I think there's evidence we went to the moon. My difficulty is with the Apollo record. There are anomalies and inconsistencies in the Apollo record. At the photographic record level, the record of testimony, there's some disagreement on to the as to the science related to radiation, which really leads back to a discussion of the Apollo photographic record, image anomalies, a lack thereof, some bizarre lighting anomalies happening in the photos.
0: All kinds of things. I mean, whether or not they could have squeezed through the lander and, the escape hatch. So I guess, let's see, how can I ask this so I get an answer that I'm comfortable with? With respect to Spiracom, you felt that the evidence added up to the probability of at least a partial hoax, right?
1: Yes.
0: Okay. With what you know about the moon landings, America's trip to the moon or not, does the evidence, all the evidence when you consider it together in your mind, add up to a possible hoax, a probable hoax, or how does it, I'm trying to pry this from you, affect your
1: personal life? No, I'm really not trying to parse it. I'll state it more plainly. The Apollo record, absolutely, there are aspects of the Apollo record which are hoaxed in my mind.
0: Okay.
1: You know, the fact we landed is a separate question, really, that is dependent upon a really sound discussion, a dispassionate analysis of these discrepancies and inconsistencies I talked about. And that's why I intentionally, I'll divulge my my presentation methodology to you. I culled the audio, video, and print archives of Ralph Frenet, who bequeathed them to me upon his death. I culled those specifically for things that were kind of radio, that lent themselves to radio presentation. There's lots of audio in the way of sound bites that support things I'll be saying. There's also a nice gallery of photos that's been put up by Tim Banal, the Coast to Coast webmaster this evening, that folks can go see some picture examples. So we have audio of actual NASA moon landing audio. We have pictures. And we have no shortage of a discussion of those anomalies. And I think before we jump to a discussion really about did we go or not, it's predicated upon this very evidential record I'm discussing.
0: All right. Can you help me out with how all of this got started? In other words, what are the origins of the whole moon hoax theory? Any idea how it got started?
1: Well, I suppose there were doubters from the beginning, but the grandfather of the moon hoax conspiracy theory was a guy named Bill Kaysing. He was kind of an offbeat guy who worked for NASA. In fact, he worked with, I believe it was the hypergolic fuel at a NASA facility. And his calculations of, you know, fuel to mass to distance ratio led him to believe we couldn't have gone based upon the technology presented. Now, he was willing to entertain the notion that all of this was done as a matter of, you know, theater, maybe faking the moon landings in a movie studio to convince the world that the U.S. had beaten the Soviets to the moon, kind of putting a noble angle on a reason behind faking moon landing evidence. But in the end, he did conclude that there was no way man could have gone to the moon. So if Bill Kasing is the grandfather of the moon hoax conspiracy theory, Ralph Rene would be the father, or his prodigal son, at least. Ralph Rene took the research of Bill Kasing a step further, really. Kasing put together manuscripts which were almost hodgepodge, mostly photostatic Xerox reprinted, whereas Rene took it to the next step with solid calculations, tons of references to the available literature, and referring to primary source NASA photos in which the anomalies are present. And so I really think it begins with Kasing and not ends, but let's say a reincarnation of it in a more scholarly presentation of the moon hoax conspiracy theory was brought forward by Ralph Rene.
0: Okay.
1: In his book NASA Mooned America. It's a very unfortunate title, but that was kind of Rene's sense of humor. So,
0: how long has this stuff been on the net that I'm reading right now about Stanley Kubrick? You know, the headline is Stanley Kubrick just about lost his marriage and everything else over the whole hoax business.
1: Yeah, you know, I don't know what to make of that. There was a film which appears to be some sort of a mockumentary, you know, almost like an Alternative 3 kind of thing, but dealing with the moon landing rather than, a moon space program relocating scientists to create a colony and all this. So I honestly don't know what to make of it. There's no way to verify this film. There's many people in this film. I have seen it. There's people speaking in languages I don't speak, so I have to trust the translations. If the translations are true, what's being said was either scripted to intentionally appear that Kubrick had something to do with the moon landing films.
0: If anybody could have done it, then it would have been Kubrick for sure.
1: Well, for sure, and I think their evidence relies on, to me, a kind of bit of evidence that strains credulity. You know, Kubrick could have had any camera he wanted, essentially, at the time. For all practical purposes, he had more money than God. But he was interested in making a film. He needed a special camera that would do something for him in low lighting. His movie, Barry Lyndon, which, you know, not an incredibly complex plot, but it was just beautifully shot. These look like Victoria-era paintings, the way the film came out. And supposedly he needed a NASA camera to do this, but in my mind, he could have just as easily gone to Hasselblad and kind of bought a prototype himself. So I don't know why he would have to trade his services in hoaxing the NASA films for a camera. It doesn't make much sense to me. This is what leads me to believe it's a mockumentary.
0: Yeah, okay, we're back on. I'm sorry about that. A brief interruption, Dr. Ward. You know, when you're doing a show from one side of the world to the other, I guess you have to expect something. Okay, anyway, please continue.
1: Yes, well, so this issue of Kubrick needing a camera so bad, you know, needing this NASA camera, which was intended to shoot in low lighting, needing this camera so bad to create his film Barry Lyndon, that he would participate in a moon hoax. To me, or at least hoaxing the visual and film record of the Apollo landings, to me it kind of strains credulity, because he could have just as well gone and gotten a camera from Hasselblad that would have performed exactly as he wanted, which is what I believe he did for the film Barry Lyndon. He wasn't running around with a chest-mounted Hasselblad, you know, so.
0: All right, and here's something that's always bothered me, and maybe you can answer it. If the United States had faked the whole thing, if it had been done in a studio, I mean, after all, we were in a race with the Russians.
1: That's right.
0: It always seemed to me that, you know, the Russians have a lot of very able scientists. They would have certainly caught on to it And the Russians, more than anybody else, would have screamed bloody fraud, bloody murder, if they had even a clue that we really didn't go to the moon.
1: Ah. Well, again, I'm presenting Rene's thesis, so let me explain how his thesis would have mitigated what you just stated.
0: Sure.
1: Rene's thesis was that Apollo's history was steeped in deception. This is the assumption going forward, and he presents his case for that with evidential point after evidential point, from its very beginnings with Operation Project Paperclip. Nazi Germany found a rebirth from the ashes of World War II through the Central Intelligence Agency, the NSA, and NASA. And Rene came to understand that the space race at the top, this was his model, was orchestrated as a false dichotomy along with the arms race to concentrate wealth in a few hands and control the masses with a combination of fear and false idealism. So, you know, keeping that in mind, there's a second explanation in our conversations he often stated. He said, you know, Steve, if that were not true, there's still the issue of if the Russians faked it too, there would essentially be a balance of powers at the level of releasing such information. You know, there's
0: some in other words, there would have had to have been an agreement between the Russians and the Americans to do this. But I can't see.
1: Or not. Again, the secondary theory, because there are multiple models to explain these things. Again, the second model would be that we knew that they were faking their space walks, and if they thought we were faking our landings, we would expose each other simultaneously, which would be advantageous for neither side. So it's more of a stalemate in the PR war with their own people, it would have been. Again, this is another model.
0: Okay. That model, though, should have collapsed along with the Berlin Wall. In other words, I'm saying that when communism fell, mm-hmm. somewhere in all the records retrieved after that happened, and there were many, even in ufology in a lot of areas, mm-hmm. that we were able to suddenly read, you know, all of that would have, seems to me, it would have come to light. Maybe not. Maybe there are some secrets so secret that no matter what, you know, it's not.
1: If you look at the history of our own country, there are some secrets, let's say, related to MKUltra previously mentioned, you know, the CIA's mind control program. We know that the bulk of those records were shredded. So we're left with small bits and scraps. And this may very well be the case. And something tells me that's how other countries operate, too. They have a big shredding party.
0: Yeah, I'm sure that's fair.
1: Yeah.
0: Okay. Now, a big one, another big one, and that is, hasn't the whole issue been settled by the moon hoax theory debunkers? In other words, we've sent up satellites that have done a lot of high-definition meandering about the moon since that time. And have there or have there not... been photographs showing, the American flag or the footsteps or pieces and parts that were left from the moon landing. Do we not have that evidence?
1: Mm-hmm. Well, yes, there have been, in fact, lunar reconnaissance orbiter photos taken photographing the Apollo sites. If we look to NASA launching the LRO, to take pictures with a resolution of 0.5 meters per pixel. This LRO took photos of the landing sites, but the artifacts imaged are only a few pixels in size, and here's where the difficulty comes in. They are indistinguishable from boulders. Now, of course, people often look for confirmation, not information. So as you stated, when people who absolutely believe we did not go, they'll look at this and they'll see smudges and blurs and say that's not the landing sites. For people who absolutely believe we did go, they'll say, look, it's the landing site. But if we look directly at the
0: evidence, though, Doctor, when we see some stuff on Mars, for example, we say, my God, there's Mickey Mouse. Look, or there's a human hand or a skull. And people see that, but they're...
1: You're right. But if I could continue on this path,
0: yes, go ahead.
1: It's quite interesting to consider that when, quite ironically, the LRO photos, new discrepancies that I'm discussing, where it appears these are only a few pixels in size, it was promoted that the space probes Selene and Clementine photographed a soil disturbance supposedly caused by Apollo 15's engine plume spreading out across the descent path.
0: Now, okay, hold on. I'm sorry to interrupt, but we're at the top of the hour. Believe me, we'll have plenty of time to get into this. We'll pick up on the LRO photos when we get back. You know, usually NASA says, oh, that human hand, that skull, that's just a bunch of bunk. That's what you're seeing, until it comes the other way around. Other side of the world. Well, it's true. You know, it really is true that it depends on which side of the argument you're on. If Richard Hoagland says, look at these Mars photographs, I see a Martian condominium, I see windows, I see child's playgrounds and pools, and I see... And NASA says, no, what you see is pixelated nonsense, right? But if NASA gets a photograph and it's pixelated, and they say these particular pixels indicate that we went to the moon because here are the artifacts, then the other side will... say, pixelated nonsense. Dr. Stephen Rourke, back in a moment. Once again, Dr. Stephen Rourke, and we were talking about the LRO photos, Doctor.
1: Yeah, actually, your summary was spot on, so I think little more needs to be said, except that the LRO photos show the disturbance, really, to be a cluster of bright impact craters, and so it is arguable both ways. Now, you could well imagine that the folks who say we never went, as you stated, that there's no significant disturbance seen surrounding what is assumed to be the lunar module, and that's problematic, really, for the folks who say we did go to the moon. The next logical question, as I think through the arguments, trying to be intellectually honest at every turn, is really, well, what about a ground-based telescope capable of seeing the Apollo artifacts, right, and just proving that the moon hoax advocates are wrong. Mm-hmm. Well, as of 2003, first I need to say Jarrah White is a documentary filmmaker who was also associated with Ralph Frené, and he interviewed Joss Hawthorne in 2006, and Hawthorne is the head of instrument science at the Anglo-Australian Observatory. And he explained that the Gemini Observatory for some time had a ground-based telescope capable of seeing the artifacts, and that all they needed as of 2003 were adaptive optics, a small-budget item, to overcome the distortion caused by the atmosphere. These adaptive optics have long since been installed on the telescope, and yet the folks at Gemini Observatory have yet to find and popularize evidence of the lunar module or other Apollo artifacts.
0: Hey, how about that telescope we have circling the Earth outside the atmosphere? There have been many who have asked, well, why can't we use that?
1: Yeah, Hubble. Well, so far as I know, it's got something to do with what Hubble is specced for. In my mind, I haven't found very good reason why they wouldn't just close the case with what you've suggested. Using the Hubble to do some high-res images, show everyone that the artifacts of the Apollo landings are there. And in fact, interesting are people have put their kind of theory on the line and have said, Bill Casing that we mentioned earlier among them, and have said, if you just show us solid evidence the artifacts are there, undeniable proof, you know, they say, we'll shut up and go away. And yet, it's kind of hung out there. This comes back to, really, this issue of telescopes that may be able to see things, reconnaissance orbiters that should have seen things, really comes back to an interesting article in the BBC, which I'm sure caught your attention, about this fake moon rock revealed. And that was a kind of interesting article, because that moon rock was given... by the Apollo 11 crew to Dutch Prime Minister, and it turned out to be a fake. It was petrified wood, in fact.
0: That's right.
1: Yeah, and this has incredibly important implications And I'll give folks some background. Just to be clear, I've researched this. I've looked for every NASA explanation and follow-up. NASA has no explanation. Here's a single sentence from the article that summarizes it. It was given to former Prime Minister William Dries during a goodwill tour by the three Apollo 11 astronauts shortly after their moon mission in 1969. That was from the BBC article in late August of 2009. Now, NASA has no explanation, so this leaves some to wonder what else about the moon landings might be fake. And as we look back, there are only a few explanations, maybe three of them, let's say, possible explanations. One, the Apollo moon landing was a hoax, or at least the Apollo 11 moon landing was a hoax from which this supposed rock came. Two, maybe the moon landing was real, but there's petrified wood on the surface of the moon. Or three, the moon landing was real, but someone absconded with the real moon rock, replacing it with a petrified chunk of wood. And if the third option is what happened, the three main suspects immediately become the Apollo 11 astronauts themselves. This is problematic and probably why NASA has no explanation.
0: Well, if you're going to hand somebody a rock and say it's from the moon, you probably wouldn't substitute petrified wood.
1: You probably wouldn't. Yeah, I have every inkling that these astronauts believe they were handing this this moon rock. But that's just another one of these little bits of information that that strain the credulity of the story that, you know, there's just nothing to it. These are wild-eyed crazies who question the Apollo record.
0: Well, that is interesting. Either it's a hoax or there's petrified wood on the moon or it was replaced. Now, all right, what else do we know while we're on the subject of the rocks? What do we know about the rocks? How much difference do you know is there between Earth rocks and moon rocks?
1: Well, a lot, but, you know, there are moon rocks in Antarctica, obviously, from cataclysmic ejecta. However, the more interesting question is, why is there a difference between moon rocks and moon rocks? It wasn't only our NASA's LCROSS, which was the latest impact study of the moon's surface. There was also Australia's, European Space Agency's SMART-1 space probe to the moon. And upon impact with the moon's surface dust, just as our LCROSS did, lunar soil and moon rocks were dispersed and analyses performed. Well, it turned out that the moon rocks, the dust, and the like, upon dispersal when analyzed, were different than those collected by Apollo astronauts. So the real question is, why do those results differ? We can make
0: Let me go backwards. Let me go a little backwards. Is there always a difference between moon rocks, a discernible, easily discernible difference between moon rocks and Earth rocks? Or could you find rocks here on Earth that are identical to the moon rocks?
1: No, you could not.
0: You could not. So we know for sure when we've got a moon rock and when we don't.
1: Well, I'm not a geologist, but there are means under high pressure, just as people can make cubic zirconias appear to be diamonds. There are clearly means of creating what could approximate a moon rock. I'm not stating that I have any evidence for this. What I'm stating, you asked if it was always the case. I'm stating that maybe not necessarily, but so far as I know, they're easily distinguishable by testing. And again, the more interesting question is, you know, if you went to the moon and brought back a moon rock, then a probe were sent to the moon to analyze the same material, wouldn't you expect the same results?
0: Yes.
1: Basically, well, we don't have
0: I suppose even here on Earth, depending on where you land, you might find different mineral properties in a rock, right?
1: Mm-hmm. Yes, that's true. However, if you notice, the LCROSS and the SMART-1 were very near landing sites, so... that's pretty interesting. I know they were in craters quite intentionally, but the differences are non-negligible, and this is what leads folks to say, an inconsistency in the Apollo record, The jury's out, but clearly it requires an explanation. And speaking of explanations, Art, really, I completely am aware of the majority view of the moon hoax as ridiculous. I know that. People saying that the idea that the Apollo project was faked is just ridiculous, and common sense dictates that this is a canard, by the way, constantly thrown out by folks who want to dispassionately question the evidence. They say, oh, it's just ridiculous. A common sense proves we went, or moon rocks proves we went. Well, you know, the moon rocks thing's in question, and let's talk about this common sense. The establishment view, while not held by everyone but held by most, misses the point entirely and is really not a reason for ignoring disturbing findings or questions that people have about the authenticity of the Apollo record. From NASA, the People's Space Agency, the quantity of suspect pictures and questions about the Apollo record, really, it's not the real issue. It's what the images convey. It's what the questions say to us about the honesty of our space program. But sticking to the pictures for the moment, the pictures have been presented to the entire world, let's say, as authentic and actual photographs of the most significant event, mankind's first steps onto a world other than his own. So my position is that to ignore or dismiss the questions raised by the discovery of even one suspicious photograph or purporting to be part of the official NASA record is really to sidestep the issue.
0: You know Dr. Mitchell, Edgar Mitchell?
1: Yes. Mm-hmm.
0: I've interviewed Dr. Mitchell. He walked on the moon. I've interviewed Dr. Mitchell many times. We became friends. And I know this is just going to feed the whole thing, but I'll say it anyway. During one of the, more intimate interviews I did with Dr. Mitchell, I asked him, I'd like you to tell me what it felt like to walk on the moon. I'd like you to tell me your feelings as you walked on the moon and, you know, your best emotional memories. I mean, it must have been something that in all your life you're never going to forget, obviously. It's just going to impact your life as probably not much else ever would.
1: Mm-hmm.
0: And there was a long pause. I wish I had the audio to play for you. There was a long pause, and he said, you know, Art, this is going to sound strange, but I don't remember much of it. I don't remember much of how I felt. Now, that just blew me away. I was expecting this long explanation of, you know, the emotional freight train that went by as he walked where other humans, very few humans have ever walked, and I didn't get that. And it always, to this day, it stuck with me as, what? You don't remember what you felt when you walked on the moon? What? So there you go. That's kind of a strange one, huh?
1: Yeah, these are, now I don't know if you can call any of this a preponderance of evidence so far. I really think the strongest case is to be made, again, as I stated, inconsistencies and anomalies in the Apollo record, I would think regarding the record of testimony, that really does fall into that category and would lend itself to the preponderance of evidence. But, yeah, that fact alone is quite interesting. Yeah.
0: Yeah, it is. And it's one of those things that I've never been able to let go of. All right. How much of what the conspiracy theorists have believed over the years has been, in your opinion, firmly knocked down? Any of it?
1: Oh, yeah. Mm-hmm. Yeah, this business of not seeing stars, for example. Now, in fairness to Ralph Renay's theses, the astronauts themselves cannot make their own minds up whether they saw stars or not. We have some audio with conflicting reports of astronauts being able to see stars and not being able to see stars.
0: You can see it. Look, we're looking through the atmosphere here on Earth. Good, clear night. You can see stars. They had no atmosphere. They had to see stars.
1: Well, if you want to play cut nine, we can hear from Armstrong and Collins, who are quite conflicted on the issue of seeing stars.
0: Oh, for that, yes, let's do it. What is it, cut nine?
1: Cut nine, yeah.
0: Cut nine. All right. At the studio, if they're quick and nimble, let's have cut nine.
2: When you looked up at the sky, could you actually see the stars and the solar corona in spite of the glare?
3: We were never able to see stars from the lunar surface or on the daylight side of the moon by eye without looking through the optics. I don't recall during the period of time that we were photographing the solar corona what stars we could see.
4: I don't remember seeing any.
1: Yeah, and the reporter asking that question, by the way, was Sir Patrick Moore. And kind of compounding this recollection is the fact that Michael Collins, astronaut Michael Collins, in his book called Carrying the Fire, notes that, quote, the stars are bright and they are steady, referring to the moon in daylight, by the way. He also said, this is 150 pages later, he wrote, what I see is disappointing, for only the brightest stars are visible. And it is difficult to recognize them when they are not accompanied by the dimmer stars. So they deny seeing stars, but then write about seeing stars. It's kind of confusing. Then compounding this, Renee thought this was interesting, that professional astronomers assured us that once we got above the Earth's atmosphere, the view would be incredible. We would leave behind the moving thermal layers of air, which causes right. those pinpoints of light called stars to twinkle. Right. And also leave behind the reduction of intensity due to pollen, dust, humidity, and the thick layer of air itself. And so quite in contrast, you know, we've got Renee Collins saying, you know, gee, we don't see them, but then we write about seeing them.
0: I'm sorry, who was answering that in what we just heard?
1: That was Armstrong and Collins. Armstrong first,
0: Armstrong
1: Collins,
0: and Collins
1: second.
0: My God.
1: And the question was asked by Sir Patrick Moore in a press conference.
0: Don't remember seeing stars. That's unbelievable.
1: It really
0: unbelievable.
1: Is.
0: Unbelievable. Yeah.
1: And the source for that, by the way, in case people think I'm finding this here, there, or everywhere, the source for that was the Apollo 11 post-flight press conference from Renee's files labeled August of 1969. This is an indication, by the way, when Renee said in his book, NASA Moon America, when he said, they said this and here's the source, you know, he would have the book, he would have the video of the press conference. This was not a man dealing in hearsay, to be fair to his theses, no matter what people may think about its validity.
0: No, listen, that's very fair. How could they not see stars? You know, I always thought the stars were not in the photographs because obviously, the cameras, I mean, anybody who's been outside trying to take pictures of stars knows full well that unless you really do a time exposure, you know, you open the aperture and everything, you're not going to get them. You just don't get them. Any light at all will overwhelm the camera, and you're not going to get something as faint as a star. But to hear an astronaut say...
1: yeah, didn't perceive them at all. And this, by the way, is not only in contrast to what professional astronomers would have assured us, but Michael Melville, from a documentary called Space Tourists, I'll remind folks, the Apollo 1 crew claimed they couldn't see stars on the daylight side of the moon. And yet in 2004, when one of the first space tourists, Michael Melville, became the first commercial astronaut aboard Spaceship One, he had no problem seeing the stars on the daylight side of the Earth, which, by the way, would have albedo and brightness greater than that of the surface of the moon. So it's incongruous, to say the least. And it seems that from the first Mercury shot, according to Renee, each and every astronaut has been compromised by the stars. These very same stars are clearly visible by test pilots who flew high-altitude rocket planes in the 1950s. So a very incongruous record. And this is to say nothing of some of the earliest NASA photo fakery, also in NASA Moon America by Renee, and presented on Coast to Coast AM in the photos gallery. We have a zero-G and a spacewalk flight compared side by side. It's clearly the same photo, which has been retouched, and yet NASA calls them two separate photo numbers and two separate activities.
0: Yeah, I know about that controversy, but to hear Armstrong say what he just said is... We're at a break, Dr. Rourke, and my mouth's hanging open over that one. It's the mouth of Art Bell. My God, the stars. Remember that line? The stars. My guest is Dr. Stephen Rourke, and we are talking about whether or not America ever went to the moon. It's a fascinating discussion. What I'm going to do is I'm going to occupy Dr. Rourke for this break, this 30 minutes, with some of the audio I know he's got and some additional discussion. At the top of the hour, we're going to open the lines and let all of you hit all the fine points that I know you have. And again, I know there are many of you out there who really believe we didn't go to the moon. Many of you are my friends who believe that and believe it very strongly. So I want to give you a voice, and that'll be coming at the top of the hour. Right now, we'll take a break and be right back with Dr. Rourke. Well, all right, Doctor. A couple of things that do stick out. I don't have all the minor points that so many have, but there was a big, big controversy about the amount of radiation the astronauts would receive on the way to the moon. And, of course, solar flares and all the rest of that radiation. But even without a major solar flare, and I can't remember the record whether there was one or not, but even without one, there are those, I believe, who contend that the amount of radiation would have killed them and there would not have been enough protection to have done the whole moon trip thing. So what do you know about that?
1: Yeah, well, firstly, records show that, and in fact, this is something Rene had been able to uncover and present in his book, NASA Moon America, that NOAA's Comprehensive Flare Index for Major Solar Flares, a look at the data shows that there were, in fact, powerful major flares August of 1972 during Apollo. And we can hear some of the clips that tell us just how powerful and fast the protons from that solar flare were. It's particularly important to note that NOAA 720, which is the solar flare I'm referring to, was nowhere near as powerful as the major flares recorded in 1972. This is the benchmark in the data. There's also the issue that Rene found the combined index value for all the major flares during Apollo 12 exceeded that of the single largest flare from the August 1972 period. So, you know, he did his homework. He also did his homework regarding the radiation. This is a controversial issue that really NASA continues to send a mixed message about. In the credits of an ABC News segment from 2004 called Back to the Moon, ABC is sending a confused message by way of their consultation with NASA. If we can listen to track 15, Peter Jennings, in a closer look segment, says, and I he presents a reporter who states, and I quote, "Nobody knows how to protect the astronauts from the radiation that is found in deep space."
0: All right, let's play it. That's track 15. Go.
3: We are going to take a closer look tonight at President Bush's plans for a new American adventure in space.
5: Some of these things are not yet technologically possible. Nuclear rockets might take years of research yet, and nobody knows how to protect astronauts from the radiation that is found in deep space. Nobody knows how to protect astronauts from the radiation that is found in deep space.
1: Yes, I just repeated that there for effect, obviously. Mm-hmm. But we also have Dr. Tony Phillips at NASA, who presents audio articles, and he contends that the spacesuit would have offered little resistance to this issue of radiation and flares. This, again, is from a NASA advocate in his NASA audio article, in which we are told about the major solar flare of NOAA 720 that I referred to earlier as the benchmark flare. So there's plenty to be said about discrepancies in this business of radioactivity traveling through the Van Allen radiation belts, to say nothing of how this radioactivity would have affected the film, which is another question. And again, this is not to make a final judgment, in my mind, about did we land on the moon. That's kind of hyperbole. I think a decision like did we land on the moon ought to be predicated upon a dispassionate analysis of the evidence. And it's important that discrepancies be looked at. When moon hoax theory questions are brought up, for example, to the then acting director of media services for NASA. He says things like, I don't really know, things like, the fact of the matter is we did go to the moon. Instead of addressing the issue, NASA flirts with releasing a book and then pulls the project from Oberg. They were going to release a book that dispels moon hoax myths. So the messages are quite mixed. You know, we've gone there, but it's tough to get there again. We could get there again, but now we don't know how to protect them from radiation. But they've been there and are not dying of cancer in any rate greater than the normal population. So mm-hmm. I'm kind of confused, and other people looking at the evidence ought to be.
0: I am too. Now, this seems a matter of pure science to me. We knew at the time how much radiation they were taking based on the activity on the sun. We know, basically, I believe, how much is going to be taken in a trip through the, you know, the Van Allen belt. So this should be not a matter of controversy. This should be a matter of simple science, or maybe not so simple, but science, right?
1: It should be. It should be. Because we have the issue of, you're correct, it could be tracked back to rem per hour. You know, the facts are, all you need is 500 rem, and you're dead. And we were looking at a total dose of 1,800 rem from a single flare alone. That number triples if you consider traveling through the Van Allen belts even at its weakest point. And all of these facts and figures are, in fact, delineated in Renee's book.
0: So, 1,800 rem. So we should have, at least, we should have had a bunch of dead bodies.
1: Yeah, some French fries, which might explain, again, from a public relations standpoint, why this hints at a parallel space program. You know, you can't have dead guys in cans floating around and also claiming to be there first, right? So if you fake it till you make it, I completely get why that was done. But I think at this point, as you said, the falling of the wall and all this, I would think it's time to break some honesty off with the American people about the space program. And again, these hands in the air, this waving about, you know, the factor matter is we did go to the moon, and these are media services directors for NASA just saying, oh, I don't really know, it doesn't matter, the fact is we did go. You know, it's interesting that NASA, via its media representative, declares itself not accountable to the public for its actions, and this despite the fact that NASA went to the moon for, quote, all mankind, and surely the fact that one individual spokesman for NASA claims that he doesn't understand the questions asked. That doesn't invalidate the demand with a proper response, the necessity for a proper response, frankly.
0: Yes. Well, Professor, when they ask NASA directly, or, you know, they've had a million press conferences, I mean, hasn't somebody said, look, at minimum, these astronauts would have taken 1,800 rem. How are they alive? That's a very direct question. How's it answered?
1: Well, Philip Plait has done that in his book. You know, he's the bad astronomer who demystifies moon hoaxes, you know, moon hoax theories.
0: Right.
1: And what he says is that the point at which they traveled through the Van Allen radiation belt was through a point where there was a dip, okay? And this dip in the belt would have allowed them to pass unscathed, okay? But his assertion of that is belied by empirical evidence. In a book called The Hubble Wars on page 75, it shows that film cannot even travel through this path he's alleging unscathed, much less the more fragile human system.
0: One could imagine, Professor, that they would have containers possibly to hold the film in that would protect it from radiation, but not the astronauts.
1: Right. Well, there's that argument, too. That's an interesting contrast. But even in the containers, Art, this is the point. There's an image in this book called Hubble Wars made with one of the Hubble's cameras while passing through, and I'll name this area of the belt that is supposedly safest to travel. It's called the South Atlantic Anomaly. And The image in the book here shows a fast-moving cosmic ray particle streaking across its detectors. The camera shutter was closed at the time. It was encased at the time, and it clearly demonstrates the penetrating power of the rays. You know, we don't have any film fogging. We don't have any anomalies on the film like cosmic ray striking. This is another question about the near perfection of the images in what is a very unforgiving environment.
0: Mm-hmm. Okay. I know you have a number of sound clips, so if you can dig into your vault and get what would be the most compelling that we could play in the next 15 or 20 minutes.
6: 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And now, Art Bell.

0: Welcome to Nigh Underground, bringing you Art Bell classics all the way from the high desert. 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And now, Art Bell.
1: Storm was by some measures the biggest since 1989. It was particularly rich in high-speed protons, packing more than 100 million electron volts of energy. Such protons can burrow through 11 centimeters of water. A thin-skinned spacesuit would have offered little resistance.
2: Yeah, yeah. That makes sense. I'm convinced myself that a spacesuit would not offer much resistance and protection.
3: Yes. And then there's the other issue of the, you know, the LEM itself. We've got this. People don't realize the construction of the LEM. It's quite deceiving. It looks sturdy. But, I mean, there's an issue of the fact that the skin is paper thin on the LEM. So if we listen to track 20, you'll have Harold Loden, Apollo 11 mission controller, and Gene Kranz, flight director, discussing this exact point from a 2006 documentary, Apollo 11, The Untold Story, and that's track 20.
2: Go.
4: The skin on the crew cabin was very thin, and that was all done because of weight savings. Weight was a very critical item that always had to be considered in anything that you did.
5: If you really took your finger and poked hard at it, you could poke right through the outer skin of the spacecraft. It was about the thickness of two layers of aluminum foil. But it's the kind of thing that you were reasonably cautious that you didn't jab any pointed objects through.
3: Well, you see, both of these men, whose credibility is unimpeachable, both these men talk about how thin the LEM's walls were. Kranz, in particular, says that one could easily jam their own finger through the walls.
2: Yeah.
3: So Rene questioned if this could have been effectively pressurized to one-third sea level atmosphere as claimed by NASA. I think that's a good question.
2: I do too.
3: Which almost brings us from this issue of could you get there, could you survive, to all right, what did survive and was presented to the American people is the business of the Apollo film. And so this is a good transition to image anomalies. We have an expert, Dr. David Groves, who discusses really what are many inconsistencies. I will note that Groves is a physicist in the UK, and he's a specialist in image processing with a PhD in image analysis. He, not being an American, doesn't really, let's say, have the vested interest in protection against disconfirmation of the whole we landed on the moon thing, you see. So if we listen to track 22, Dr. David Groves has some perplexing things to tell us.
2: Hey, let her rip.
6: I've been involved in image analysis for 25 years now. I did my PhD developing holographic computer techniques for analyzing images. My company, Quantic Image Processing, use these image processing techniques to extract three-dimensional information from two-dimensional images used in industry and used in medicine. The NASA pictures that I've analyzed contain many inconsistencies, a whole core of which have no rational explanation or excuse.
3: So it's important to note here, in the interest of time, we have many from Groves, but in the interest of time, I'll summarize. The many inconsistencies he refers to in the photographic record of Apollo are, one, converging shadows from a single light source, two, what appears to be backfill and what's called hotspots in the Apollo astronaut lunar photos, what he believes is due to an additional light source. Now, this is perplexing because no additional light sources were brought on any of the Apollo missions, just to be clear in case folks didn't know. And equally perplexing for Groves was the absence of any fogging in the film due to radiation, or even film cracking and warping as a result of the temperature extremes. Groves took the trouble to take the type of film used and did an exposure experiment using the same camera, using Hasselblad specs. And in fact, fogging occurred with minimal radiation exposure, basically like the

0: radiation exposure in proximity to an X-ray device, maximum 25 rem. This was exceeded easily traveling through to Van Allen and on the moon itself. And I know the film was protected to some extent, but it was protected a lot less than people would think if they looked into the Hasselblad camera specifications, not to mention that the shutter has to open to take the picture.
1: Mm-hmm.
0: Yeah, allowing exposure to this.
1: Of course.
0: So these are questions like, what effect would these temperature differentials have? You know, the temperature is 240 to 280 degrees Fahrenheit on the bright side of the moon, and it's below zero in the shadow of the moon. And so it could be expected that these types of temperature extremes could not be compensated for by what NASA Defender Brian Welch, again, then acting director of media services for NASA, claimed was a very special film designed with thin, and I quote, designed with thin gels and special emulsions. Well, you know, this business of thin gels and special emulsions really doesn't wave away the questions we've just brought up.
1: No, it doesn't. No, only protection or a description of the protection provided could do that. And I understand that they might be able to store the film on the way to the moon and protect it to some degree anyway, but certainly not while they're out walking around on the moon.
0: Yeah, that is admittedly problematic. In fact, if we look at this this magical film, the expert on the entire matter is an individual named H.J.P. Arnold. He tends to counter NASA advocates, especially spokesman Welch. H.J.P. Arnold has a completely different view of this NASA film used. Quite to the contrary, he does not think it contains thin gels and special emulsions. If we play track 26, it's only 9 seconds long. Sure. It will close the case on the argument against.
2: It was Kodak film was essentially the same as ordinary film at that time.
3: Was essentially the same as ordinary film at that time. The same as ordinary film.
0: Yep, and so this leads to the question, because I know we're kind of presenting the audio evidence here. It leads to the question, well, perhaps the camera was special, right? Maybe Hasselblad in Sweden was the NASA, by the way, Hasselblad in Sweden was the NASA-appointed manufacturer of a camera capable of functioning on the lunar surface. And Jan Lundberg was the project engineer responsible for the design and building of the camera. And Jan Lundberg tells us some quite interesting things. He has questions himself about how the pictures could have shown what they show.
1: All right.
0: We have just some of the questions we'll get to include the ordinary ektachromic film somehow surviving the vacuum and temperature extremes. We have the issue of astronauts descending ladders in deep shadow, and yet we can see them plainly. And we also have...
1: Listen, we're at the top of the hour. Time is flying. So we'll take a break here at the top of the hour and be back with more with Dr. Stephen Rourke and whether or not we went to the moon. Fly to the sun without burning a wing? Why not? If you can go cruising through 1800 rem and just feel great, then what's the sun without torching a wing? Hi, everybody. I'm Art Bell, filling in for George Norrie, taking a well-deserved day off. Dr. Stephen Rourke is my guest subject. Did we or did we not go to the moon? Did we hoax the whole moon landing? And I'm opening the phone lines now, so feel free to start us down a road that you'd like to be on. I know there are a million different questions about all of this, and I imagine Dr. Rourke can address most of them. So, as I said, feel free. By the way, I've got email, and I'd love to hear from you. I try my best to answer my emails, but I get many of them. I'm artbell at mindspring.com. That's A-R-T-B-E-L-L at mindspring, mindspring.com. Feel free to fire me off an email, and I'll do what I can. From the other side of the world, this is Coast to Coast AM, which absolutely owns the night. We'll be right back. Well, all right, Dr. Rourke, I know that we're about to go to the phones, but before we do, if there's any other sound clip that you feel is very compelling and you want to get on prior to going to the phones, now would be the time.
0: Well, if we could perhaps punctuate our conversation with callers with some of the audio evidence, if it lends itself.
1: Sure.
0: Because I do warn the folks that they'll ask me a question. I give very complete answers.
1: All right. Well, in the interest of time, we'll do what we can. All right. Let's begin then. Let's go to Ted in Wisconsin. Ted, you're on the air with Dr. Stephen Rourke and Art Bell. Howdy.
4: Hi. I'm wondering, with the history, long history, of people who have been trying to get into areas that the alphabet agencies didn't want them to get into, we've got a word now that they say someone was suicided. I'm wondering just what were the details of his friend in regard to this?
0: Okay. I'm actually looking at the Scott County Health Department Certificate of Death, and I happened to be speaking to Renee in the days leading up to his death, and he was in a great amount of pain. He was a kind of stubborn guy who refused medication, believed it would cloud his thinking. He didn't want pain meds. I believe he left this place on his own terms. He was a colorful, stubborn, single-minded man. There's every evidence that he took his own life through what the coroner's calling an intraoral gunshot wound using a 20-gauge shotgun.
4: Okay. Well, I just know that there's plenty of other cases where the original findings were later brought into dispute when someone was get into areas like this, like the scientist David Kelly in England, for instance.
0: Mm-hmm. No, I agree. It's just there were discussions of the kind of pain he was in, and I'm not saying I completely exclude any hankiness, but he was in incredible pain, and he was this discussion had come up, and he took his life the way he would have.
1: What was he dying of, Professor?
0: He had a variety of ailments. He was considered disabled. Every step resulted in great pain. And the specific ailment relating to the pain leading up to his death, I mean, he was in pain for about 38 years of his life leading up to his death, but it was the pain was flared incredibly by the fact that he was in a van accident. And so it just compounded all of his problems. And, again, he was in terrible pain. There's every evidence he took his life because of that.
1: Did he leave any note?
0: He actually sent postcards to everyone in his will days before, essentially, saying when he took his life. So that, too, is kind of evidential that this was, in fact, a suicide. And about the will, this is an interesting fact people might want to know. They're probably wondering, like, with all of the moon hoax advocates out there, why would Renee pick Rourke? Like, I was a thorn in his side a lot of the times. I would question his math, make him reissue copies of his book. I would check his sources and citations. And I think in the end that says a lot about Renee, that he would rather have someone bequeath the responsibility of presenting his research in a way that really does cite the compelling evidence, ask people to think without just being dogmatic about it. I think that says a lot about the man.
1: It does. All right. Very good. I promise phones. Let's keep going. Jay, in all the way in Miami, Florida. Jay, welcome to Coast to Coast AM.
5: Oh, thank you, Art. A longtime listener and a great fan of yours, so thank you for coming back on the radio. It's a great pleasure to have you.
1: You're very welcome.
5: And, Doctor, thank you for coming on. This is a great subject, of course, the idea of the moon landings and the hoax. And I think that if you get into the photographic evidence, it's just overpowering that there's just so many things that don't make sense there at all.
0: Yeah, this is an appropriate time to direct people to the photograph gallery on Coast to Coast AM as some of the photos that will go along with our discussion. You're right. We do need to get into the photographic anomalies. It's really the centerpiece of anyone's line of questioning about the authenticity of the Apollo record. What do you find most interesting, perhaps in one of the galley photos, or what do you find questionable about the Apollo record?
5: Of course, the discrepancy with the shadows, conversion, and this type of thing. And then some of the video evidence of course, Buzz Aldrin coming down the ladder where he's in a complete shadow and all of a sudden a bright light comes on him and illuminates him. But
0: sir, this is a perfect time. I have every intention of hearing what you say, but it's the perfect time to play that actual NASA audio of the ladder descent in darkness. It's only 17 seconds. It's cut 30. And it's the exact astronaut, the exact moment you're talking about when they say visibility is not too great descending the ladder in darkness.
1: All right, let's do it.
6: Cut 30. Okay, your pulses looks like it's clear and okay.
7: Visibility, as we've said before, is not too great. Okay, I'm on the top step, and I can look down over the RCU and landing gear pad. Visibility, as we've said before, is not too great.
0: So what Renee pointed out, by the way, that this gave eyewitness testimony to the fact that the LEM was in the shadow side during this Apollo 11 mission. He further wondered how such brilliant images of the astronaut's shadow side could have been taken. He wondered how such brilliant images of the astronaut descending down the ladder could have been captured in such darkness, especially when the video camera was fitted with a night lens, but the still camera was not.
5: Yeah, it's amazing because I had gone to the library and gotten a DVD, and which is NASA footage, and looked at it, and immediately I said, wait a minute, apparently he's up there, but it's in complete shadow. Now, if there's no atmosphere whatsoever, obviously there's no other reflection or light that can be in that area. It's pitch black, and all of a sudden, it's as though they put a spotlight on it all of a sudden. It just brightens and lights right up.
0: Well, I've got to disagree that there was no other light source. I mean, there is the issue of the albedo of the moon.
5: Mm-hmm.
0: The moon's surface is somewhat reflective. However,
5: right.
0: What you just mentioned about this bright spot on the heel of the boot and the brightness of the astronaut descending the ladder, that could simply not be from albedo. The numbers don't support it. In fact, this lends itself to a question about the contrast of the film. This must be magic film NASA used, because the still camera is not fitted with a night lens. According to H.J.P. Arnold, expert in all things NASA and film, he claims it was ordinary ektachromics film. So we're wondering, how do these nearly perfect publicity shots occur when all the scientific facts would belie such a shot existing?
5: That's what I'm thinking. Now, I have one question. I'm sorry we're taking so long with me, but something I thought of, I haven't seen any other person come up with this as a question, but apparently now the Hasselblad cameras, which were just standard Hasselblad cameras, were strapped to their chest, and you can see that, of course, in the famous photo of Buzz Aldrin standing there. Now, if that's the case, wasn't it Buzz Aldrin who took the famous photograph of the footprint? Am I correct that that's Buzz Aldrin's footprint?
0: So far as I know.
5: Okay, now if he took that picture, that footprint, and it's perfectly centered and a beautiful picture, how did he do so if the camera was strapped to his chest? Did he bend over? Did he hold on to something? How did he see it?
0: My understanding is that not all the NASA photos were in fact perfect. A more complete look at the Apollo record shows that there are some jumbled and poorly shot photos. That could have been taken by simply leaning on the ladder and, as you said, kind of bending over and approximating the center of the image.
5: Yeah, I mean, it's possible, but I doubt if he was actually leaning on a ladder. The other, just one more point, I'll get off the air with you, but thank you for letting me come on. And, of course, I don't believe there's any really real photograph of Neil Armstrong on the moon, is there?
0: There's a reflection in the visor of another astronaut that clearly shows Buzz. So, yeah, I mean, there are photos.
5: Neil Armstrong.
0: Neil Armstrong. I apologize. Mm-hmm.
5: But thank you for having me, Art. It's a pleasure, and thank you, Doctor.
0: Oh, you're welcome. And in fact, to kind of punctuate his point, if in between this next call, Art, if we could play track 31, it's H.J.P. Arnold discussing the enormous contrast problem of the film, and it speaks to this caller's wondering as to how this ladder descent in darkness could appear so bright in the still pictures. Track 31 is only 10 seconds long.
2: In the moon, where you have no atmosphere, shadow is black and highlight is really violent highlight, so you have an enormous contrast problem.
0: And it needs to be stated that an example of this contrast is found in the shadow side of the LEM in the Apollo 11 picture that we're talking about. Reference works establish this as a fact, as do the TV images of the event. As I mentioned earlier, the night lens TV images of Aldrin descending the ladder in the shadow side of the LEM show the astronaut to be in total darkness. And this is with the night lens. When compared with the still images of the same event, Aldrin is well lit, and there are even bursts and what seem to be light flares from an additional light source being deployed to make what would have been an unusable picture into like a perfect publicity photo that NASA would need to communicate lunar superiority over our Soviet competitors. And that image with the boot heel, brightly lit, by the way, is in the gallery. It's labeled as AS-11-40, some other numbers. It's called Hotspot on the boot heel. They can see that picture for themselves. It's quite curious.
1: All right. To Florida once again, and Bob. Bob, you're on the air.
8: Hi, Art. Hi, Dr. Rourke. Listen, I'm sitting here stunned that we're even having this conversation, given the LRO sub-meter resolution images of all Apollo landing sites and the tracks that the Apollo 15 astronauts made traveling back and forth between the ALSAP instrument package and the Apollo lander. Let me just raise one specific issue to challenge the validity of his arguments and also to call into question how well-versed the doctor is. The doctor last hour stated, as I remember, that the Smart One impactor from the European Space Agency and the recent October 9th L-Cross impact in the crater Cabeus in the southern hemisphere of the moon both landed near Apollo landing sites. Now, I don't know about the Smart One impactor. I can't remember. But I can tell you that the L-Cross that impacted with the mass of an SUV at high velocity into that crater in the southern hemisphere of the moon was vastly far away from the Apollo landing sites because they were all in the equatorial region of the moon. That right there calls into question for me his expertise.
0: Mm-hmm. Yeah, well, I'd have to concede your point if you're correct on that.
8: May I make a point, Art?
0: Sure. If I could finish, buddy.
1: Let him finish, and then you'll make your point.
8: Sorry.
0: I was just about to, congratulate you on correcting me. I'm not one of these guys who pretends I'm right about everything. I'm a pretty quick study, but there's a lot to know with all this. So, there's every possibility I'm wrong about that.
8: And, Art, may I make a couple, one more point?
0: Oh, okay. I wasn't quite done, but yeah, go ahead. Why would I want to talk? Go ahead.
8: No, I'm sorry. I'm not used to this. I apologize, doctor. I will stop.
0: No, you go right ahead.
8: Okay. One thing is, please consider the fact that on the moon, the Earth is blindingly bright as far as an object in the sky, vastly brighter than the moon. Is it possible that Earthshine was responsible for the anomalous brightenings during these photographs?
0: Okay. I'm going to give a complete answer if you're okay with that. Okay.
1: Okay. Yeah, okay. Go ahead, doctor.
0: Listen, that the astronaut would have been adequately lit while in the shadow side of the LEM solely from natural light, like Earthshine bouncing off the lunar surface, is untenable, according to Ralph Renay's research, and in direct contrast with the Apollo 11 TV footage. This surface reflection argument is really advanced by the debunkers of the moon hoax, but again, Renay found it to be untenable. To make a direct comparison, the surface of the moon has an average, on average, has the ability to reflect light from any source whatsoever at whatever distance from its surface to the same degree as asphalt on Earth does. That's about 7%. In other words, whatever the strength of light arriving on the lunar surface, whether by natural or other means, the ability of the average lunar surface to reflect light remains, that's constant. In fact, the lunar surface luminosity is what you're referring to, is so low it doesn't even manage to illuminate the shadow side of the smallest rocks. Consider that. And this has much to do with the fact that there is no atmosphere on the moon to aid the light reflection and refraction as it does with low luminosity. However, the same argument holds. If natural light on the moon doesn't backfill and illuminate the shadow side of even the smallest rocks, how do astronauts in the shadow side of the LEM become well lit? and illuminated to the point of actual hot spots and film flare. So this is why some people, experts I presented, were asking the question, why does it appear that artificial light sources were used in the creation of the Apollo record? I'm asking the question.
8: May I respond?
1: Yeah, mm-hmm. Sure.
8: Okay, we're not talking about the reflection off a very low reflective albedo from the moon. We are talking about direct reflection from the Earth, not bouncing off the lunar surface, which you're correct is about 7%, close to asphalt. We're talking about direct illumination, analogous to the full moon on Earth, but vastly brighter because it is the Earth with its cloud layer being reflected directly on the astronauts.
0: I understand, but you're missing the point. If the astronauts are in the shadow side of the LEM, there's nothing direct about Earthshine and the astronauts.
8: There could be, Doctor, and you might be right on this point, but consider this. The shadow part of the LEM is defined by the solar illumination, not the Earth's illumination, which is at a different altitude and azimuth on the lunar surface. Therefore, while they could be in the shadow from the sun, that doesn't mean they were in the shadow from the Earth. Also, I would like to point out that there are a number of other problems, but you know what, Art? I don't want to take up any more time. There are a bunch of problems with what the doctor is proposing.
0: Yeah, well, all right. Rene's theories, while encapsulated very well in his book, NASA and Moon America, with high, glossy, high-res, glossy NASA photos reprinted in full color, lithographed, it's just an amazing book, and he does a better job of presenting this than I do. But again, I made a promise to a friend that his research would not die with him. I will state, however, for the record, that while the book is available, there's only about 50 copies left. The bulk of them are on, let's say, you know, eBay and available on the site. Once this research is gone, records like this on air will probably be the surviving research of Ralph Rene until I get some sort of a commemorative book out about him. So I feel it's necessary to restate the caller's position. What he's saying is they're in a shadow, but they're not in a shadow. This doesn't exactly make sense to me, whether you're talking azimuth, sunshine, Earthshine, or any other shine. They're in a shadow, and yet we can see detail of the spacesuit to the point of a flare on the astronaut's boot.
1: All right. All right, Professor. Hold it right there. Good questions. Good answers. Not all of the research. You may not have all of it down, Pat, but you're doing a great job. I'm Art Bell. Or better said, the other side of the world, Southeast Asia. Good morning, everybody. I think it's pretty much morning across the listening audience area. Dr. Stephen Rorick is my guest. I think it's worth bearing in mind that this man is presenting somebody else's research. And so in doing so, he may get some things wrong. He may not present it as passionately or as in detailed form as the original researcher might have done. So bear that in mind as you're listening. We're discussing whether or not we actually went to the moon. It is a deeply, deeply controversial subject, and I understand the passions, so everybody try and keep yourselves under control, and where corrections are needed, certainly we'll make them. Back with Dr. Rourke in a moment. I've got a suggestion by a fast blaster that it's an insult to those who died in the Apollo program to be even discussing this. I don't go along with that. I think that something of this magnitude, I don't know, it'd be kind of an insult to the American Constitution, freedom of speech, and all the rest of it, not to discuss this sort of thing. Doctor, welcome back.
0: Yeah, I'm sure not out to insult anybody. And so far as I understood, neither was Ralph Rene. I think,
1: right.
0: As you said, these are questions that are really fundamental to the people's right to know the entirety of the data from the space program. And essentially what's being done here with the callers is questioning the Apollo record. If you noticed, I do not take a hard, fast stand on whether we went or not, because there are compelling theories about parallel space programs. You know, the ruling government is why buy one when you can buy two for double. So there's every opportunity that we did go to the moon. I'm simply discussing anomalies in the Apollo record. And, in fact, speaking of email, I've been emailed twice so far while I'm on the show, people saying, well, these were probably retouched or publicity images were processed to bring out the detail of the astronauts and the LEM, and apologists would claim this. Well, I need to remind people that any retouching of the images, like the descent down the ladder to make them brighter, any retouching of the images cannot apply to the Apollo photographs when they are a part of a continuous roll of film. You see, none of the suspected photos that I'm discussing with lighting and other anomalies could have been retouched unless they'd been collectively re-photographed onto a continuous roll under entirely different conditions than we've been led to believe, which is exactly why we're asking the questions.
1: No, there's lots of legitimate questions. All right, let's go to David, Dallas, Texas. David, you're on the air.
9: Hello, good to be on the show.
1: Good to have you.
9: Hello, Dr. Rourke.
0: Hello.
9: Yes, I was wondering if the moon landing is a hoax. Of course, the three astronauts would have to have kept it a secret. Who else?
0: Not necessarily. Art presented evidence that some astronauts just don't remember.
9: Okay, but how many people would have known, involved in NASA and whoever else, that would have known?
0: Well, I have no idea.
9: Wouldn't it be a large number of people that would have known it was a hoax at the time?
0: Well, I have no idea. That's like asking, you know, how many people know that the sinking of the Maine was a hoax? You know, who knows? I don't know how many. What kind of question is? I can't. There's no way to answer that.
9: I mean, could you surmise an approximate number?
0: No, I think it would be quite a few.
9: Also, I had a couple related questions. Would some of the same arguments that you're making to debunk the photographs of the alleged possible hoax of the moon landing, could you use some of the same arguments to debunk such things as photos of Bigfoot and things like that?
1: Of course, yes.
0: I guess. I wouldn't know. I don't know why you put me in that camp. This is not about Bigfoot, but okay.
9: You seem to be walking me through
0: some path. If I say enough yeses, I got to say yes to the next thing you say. I would add now that I don't know much about Bigfoot. I'm not really curious about that. The discussion's not about Bigfoot, and I don't know how many people were involved in a conspiracy if there was one. What I do know is that if there were a parallel space program and we did go to the moon under a different set of technical circumstances, it would have been wise to publicize the method that you told everyone you were going to the moon via. And as far as the number goes, I have no idea how many people would have known, or if they did know, I don't know.
1: It could have been a large number, but one would imagine, if you're imagining the whole thing was a hoax, that it would have been a small number. I mean, all of the, I suppose, the controllers could have been fed false information so that they certainly believed that it was really occurring.
0: Well, the data was, you're correct, the data was extremely controlled that way. In fact, the first images we had were actually images of images off of a large telescreen. So almost in a bizarre way, they did a time delay and this controlling of the raw feed. It is quite interesting that maybe in that manner you wouldn't have to have a great number of people, let's say, involved in any knowledge of a conspiracy. Or it could be a lot more innocent than that. Again, I remind people of the alternate explanation that if your government had every intention of your safety in its heart and decided to allow the real astronauts to go, that might have taken longer. Maybe they faked it till they could make it because we had to beat the Russians. You know, I don't know what people think Rene was proposing or what I'm representing as his research, but I haven't been discussing any diabolical individuals with blood coming off their fangs. You know, I don't know how many people were in any conspiracy if there was one.
1: Okay. All right, to Virginia. Mike, you're on the air with Dr. Stephen Rourke and Art Bell.
10: Thank you for taking my call.
1: Sure.
10: And Art, nothing against George Norrie and Ian Punnett, but it's nice hearing from you again.
1: Great to be heard.
10: Not only was the United States and the Soviet Union racing each other to the moon, but there were several other nations that would have been able to follow our spacecraft to the moon with radar and back. It seems to me that if they were to try to not have something go into orbit and fly to the moon and back when they said they did, that it would be taking a huge gamble.
1: Mm-hmm. I think there were amateur radio operators that tracked the communications. There were, and how many optical telescopes were capable of seeing what was going on? I'm not sure, Doctor.
0: I'm not sure about that either, but I do know that Rene proposes the argument in his book that satellites could well have delivered fraudulent pings, signals. Likewise, this could have been entirely robotic, thereby not risking the embarrassment of dead astronauts floating in a can to the utter embarrassment of the United States, thereby giving supremacy to the Russians in the public mind.
1: That's a good point. So, in other words, it could have been sort of a partial hoax. Something really went to the moon. Something orbited the moon. I doubt you could have done a mechanical moon landing and then taking off again, but certainly it could have been a spacecraft sent and then orbiting the moon.
0: Well, and there's this issue too, Art. I want to bring this up because there's almost a middle ground here. You know, as a person who is willing to concede, you know, hey, we went to the moon. I get it. But there's so many anomalies in the Apollo record, there must be a model to explain why. So the reason why may be the very thing we stated. If NASA had to fake it till they could make it, now they're stuck with keeping all the preceding missions to have the same look and characteristics of the initial photos. So it may be that while Apollo 11 was faked, maybe the mission for Apollo 16 was not, but the photos had to be so they wouldn't look discontiguous in the set of all of the landing mission photos.
1: By the way, I'm hearing the administration is considering skipping the moon and going directly to Mars. Had you heard that?
0: Yeah, I had heard that, which I don't know. I thought that was kind of counterproductive. The point of learning more about the moon was to see if this could be some sort of a bulkhead in space, a place, a platform from which to lift. It seemed to me that it'd be a lot wiser to make a position on the moon and go from there. But I'm not an astrophysicist, so I don't know.
1: Nor am I. I just wondered about that decision. Why skip the moon unless it was simply bereft of any? No, again, that would be the only reason. We're not bereft of any reason. We do have a reason. We'd use that as a launch platform and a lot more. So,
0: yeah.
1: I don't know. All right. To Brandon in Kalamazoo. Brandon, welcome.
11: Hi. It's nice to talk to you, Art. And I've been listening to you for 11 years, and it's a privilege to hear you tonight.
1: Thank you.
11: This kind of relates to something a caller was talking about earlier. I've seen some work, I've read about reports that saying, in general, this would have been harder to fake it than to actually really go to the moon. And originally I was going to talk about, you know, the conspiracy and all the people that would have to be involved, but just in general with what it would take physically and with technology, what would make it more difficult to fake it than to actually do it?
0: Well, Rene proposes in his book, NASA Mooned America, and I remind folks that the very last copies of the author's book are available on eBay and through RalphRene.com. You know, he proposes that the opportunity to, quote-unquote, fake the visual record of the Apollo missions was quite an opportune one. They had the ability to fake them because they had all means of practice runs. You can find many photos, which these photos of them practicing, by the way, really quite amazingly approximate the photos of astronauts on the moon. You know, these ones in the studio and in the darkened desert accented by floodlight. They look quite similar. I'm not saying they're precise. What I'm saying is they're similar enough to say enough was in place to provide an Apollo record that would assure space supremacy over the Russians in the public mind. Now, if you were running NASA, would you roll the dice if this is the race of your life against the scourge of communism? Or would you create a prefabricated record of success with a parallel space program so that if your astronauts die, you have a story that, let's just say, gives you a win against the Russians in the Great Space Race. It seems to me it's a no-brainer that this would have happened.
12: Okay. Let's go to Colorado and Scott. You're on the air with Dr. Rourke. Hi.
13: Dr. Rourke, Dr. Bell, what an honor. Thank you very much.
12: Dr. Bell.
13: Yeah, well, you've earned it. My uncle turned me on to you about 20 years off of Kurt. But anyway, if there's water on the moon now, why didn't they find water on the moon back then?
0: Yeah. Oh, well, there's two reasons, two possibilities. One, you know, if Rene were alive, he would say that this confirms his prediction that when the moon is revisited by any means and the soil thereby analyzed, he would have said it's going to show that there are differences that are non-negligible. Well, there's also another issue, though. It could be a measurability problem. I'm not sure that the spectrographic analyses are that much better, but let's face it, the technology for spectrographic analysis must have improved somewhat. So it might be a measurability issue. I'm not willing to take every point of evidence and graft it onto the theory, but I believe Rene would have taken that as a feather in his cap. But for intellectual honesty, I'm willing to say that it could be the instrumentation was more sensitive, so they're finding more. There's every
12: there
0: possibility.
12: Go.
13: Thank you both.
12: Okay. Thank you, and take care. Lots of good questions, many good answers. The whole thing is has actually bothered me for a long time. All the way, well, I shouldn't say all the way. It's a close neighbor of mine, Australia. Samuel, welcome to the show.
14: Hello, Art. Hello, Doctor. How are you going today?
0: I'm well. How are you?
14: I'm very good. I'm just wondering what you think about the theory that that with all of the extremes in temperature and radiation that are outside our atmosphere, that if that's the reason why the footage had to be faked and the landings didn't happen, if that could be the reason why, with all of our vastly superior technology now, we haven't continued manned missions to the moon or beyond.
0: Yeah, that's a very reasonable take, and it the reason I like your position, your perspective, is because it doesn't tell people that, you know, their notion we've gone to the moon is wrong. It simply tries to account for the photographic anomalies. And this is the model that needs to be pursued. It's the model heavily pursued in Rene's work. You're correct. If they expected, and they would have expected, extremes in vacuum, extremes in temperature, extremes in radiation, I think they would have known they could have had fogging, streaking, film cracking. So if you were NASA, would you simply come back and tell folks, you'll have to trust us, we really did go. You'll have to tell the Russians, you'll have to trust us, we really did go. Or would you, in fact, fabricate a record in advance of the missions so that if these if the documentation of the moon landings came back and was flawed to the extent of not being presentable or believable because of these temperature extremes and the cracking of the film, you would have wanted to have this prefabricated record on hand. I don't really think, with all the conspiracies our government is in fact guilty of, this would be a minor one.
14: Yes, I don't think that anyone would blame them if that was the case, except for the fact that if it is the case, why don't they just come clean and say so?
0: Well, that's just it. And people forget. They like to get in this dichotomy where they argue, they just an us-them kind of thing. So they would call up and want to have a wrestling match with me about whether we went to the moon or not. They're really missing the point. It's what you just stated. The real point is we need to ask the questions about why these anomalies exist. Maybe there's some incredible scientific fact we don't know. Maybe it's about the Apollo record being faked, and they'd give us a good reason why. The truth is paramount. This is what Ralph Rene searched for. He was a flawed man like the rest of us, but a good man looking for the truth. And these questions, by the way, these contrarians like Rene, they serve an organizational purpose. They keep stuff honest.
14: Yes,
0: he kept poking. He kept prodding. He kept asking the annoying questions. And there's nothing more American than that. That's what we do. We poke and prod till we get the answer. And frankly, we haven't gotten the answer about these photographic anomalies and other anomalies and high strangeness in the Apollo record.
14: Yes. Well, Dr. Rook, thank you very much. And Art, I think that I'm probably slightly closer to your time zone at the moment.
1: Indeed, yeah, we're closer. Late. Very much closer. All right. Thank you very much for the call from Australia, and take care. You know, to me, as I listen to all of this, I'm more intrigued, I think, by the radiation question than the photographs. I understand there are very many good questions about the photographs, but the radiation seems like simple, hard science to me.
0: Well, there's a problem, though. The complexity of the radiation argument is one that's difficult to grasp because the rad, it's a calculation. You've got rads, which vary by belt, by distance traveled. Then there's the issue of time traveled through the given areas. So ultimately, mm-hmm. it takes a very complex analysis, which was done in chapter, it's in chapter 10 of Renee's book, but it is really, it's a kind of nerdy analysis, and it wouldn't play well on radio. I'm afraid we'd have people careening off the road snoring.
1: Right.
0: But if
1: right.
0: they were okay. to if they were to eBay search and pick up the book, it's a rare find. It's extremely compelling. He does a complete and thorough analysis using NASA's RAD-REM data.
1: Okay, certainly they had detectors with them, right? How much radiation did they take?
0: Well, that varies, too, by mission. But no matter which mission you contend they went on, the radiation exposure was too high for, if not survivability, let's say prolonged health after survivability.
1: Okay. All right. Dr. Stephen Rourke is my guest. And what? I think he said anything over 500 and you'd be a body returning to Earth, a dead body. So I guess I need to know more. I'm Art Bell, and this is Coast to Coast AM. Ah, the never-ending ride. Good morning, everybody. Dr. Stephen Rourke is here. He is presenting evidence gathered by another of the suggestion that we never went to the moon, that the moon, the whole thing was faked. Or actually, let me correct that. That it was perhaps partially faked or entirely faked. And I know it's hard for a lot of people to swallow, and it produces anger. People get angry about this kind of thing. Everybody, including me, by the way, wants to believe that we went to the moon. And in fact, I do believe we went to the moon. Some of these questions, though, are very troubling. The radiation is a prime example for me. It seems to me that they would have had extremely careful records of how much radiation was, in fact, received in transit by the spacecraft and, in fact, by the astronauts while they were on the moon. So all of that should be a good, solid record, and NASA should have good, solid answers, and yet it remains controversial, as do the photographs and other aspects of the whole mission, or missions, I guess I should say. More in a moment, taking your calls for Dr. Stephen Rourke. We'll be right back. Thank you, by the way, for all the good fast blasts. Tom in Canyon Lake, Texas, fast blast the following to me. Please ask him about the 1/6 G of the moon, measuring the height of jumps and the time duration of each should verify if the video was in fact taken on the moon. Doctor?
0: Yeah, that's true. A analysis of exactly what he's discussing was done by Renee. That's been furthered and rather popularized on the web, in fact. Some people have alleged it's as simple as the fact that some wire assisting may have been done and a mere slowing down of the film. I don't know. I haven't made a decision one way or another about it.
1: I would think slowing of the film would be detectable technically.
0: Yes, it sure would. Then there's the issue of, you know, aligning the narrative with the Apollo record. But I'm going to put that in the kind of, you know, who knows column. But it's an interesting thought. Oh, Art, I wanted to tell you, I looked through Renee's book NASA Mooned America and found something interesting by James Van Allen, cited by Renee.
1: Okay.
0: This, of course, is the discoverer of the Van Allen radiation belts.
1: Right.
0: For the folks who say, well, the Apollo crews only spent an hour in the most dangerous parts of the belts, so this rad exposure issue is a non-issue, claiming it's not long enough to cause damage. It needs to be stated that James Van Allen himself disagreed. In the March 1959 Scientific American, he stated, and I quote, it's a quick quote, "The discovery is, of course, troubling to astronauts. Somehow the human body will have to be shielded from radiation, even on a rapid transit through the region." And then later, in December of 1961, in an issue of Space World, he wrote, quote, "Owing to the great penetrability of the high-energy protons therein, effective shielding is quite beyond engineering feasibility in the near future. Hence, the inner zone of the Van Allen radiation belts must be classed as an uninhabitable region of space as far as man is concerned. The outer zone is much more difficult to avoid. A living organism could not survive this level of radiation damage. Hence, all manned spaceflight attempts must steer clear of these two belts until adequate means of safeguarding the astronauts has been developed." And, of course, Rene argued that adequate means had not been developed with the thin skin of the LEM. And obviously, ABC News, after consulting with NASA, was not convinced either. You heard the 2004 Closer Look report, where NASA is still claiming, gee, we don't know what to do to protect astronauts from radiation of space.
12: Mm-hmm. Michigan finds John. John, welcome to Coast AM with Dr. Stephen Rourke, and I'm Art Bell.
15: Good morning, gentlemen. There is a BBC special documentary that came out some years ago called A Funny Thing Happened to Me on the Way to the Moon.
12: Mm-hmm.
15: And have you guys seen it?
0: Well, if you're talking about the Bart Sobrell work, do you mean A Funny Thing Happened on the Way to the Moon?
15: Yes.
0: Oh, okay.
15: That's
0: yeah,
15: what I meant. If I misspoke, I apologize. But
0: no problem. Bart Sobrell, that was an independent piece that perhaps was aired on BBC, but to
15: yes.
0: be clear, that was not a BBC production.
15: Yes, that's correct. But it showed on television over in England, and if you can go up to Google it and download it on your computer, everybody should be able to see that. It's
0: mm-hmm.
15: wonderful. It has footage from NASA showing the hoax. And on the screen it says, this should not be aired to the public. And it gives a time and date stamp when they're supposed to be approaching the moon and they're 4 days away from the travel.
0: Yeah, to give credit where credit's due, you know, Sobrell and I are not exactly on the same page. He's got a very confrontational style. He's getting punched out by astronauts. That wouldn't be something I'd advise.
15: I didn't know anything at all about that. I just,
0: mm-hmm.
15: all I did was
0: yeah,
15: to watch the show.
0: Yes,
15: a friend
0: I have
15: of mine gave it. Excuse me for cutting you off. A friend of mine gave me the movie, and I watched it on my computer,
0: mm-hmm.
15: and it's just absolutely fantastic. 90% of the things that you're discussing tonight are shown in this video to back you up.
0: Yeah, and in fact, well, yeah, to back Rene up, and to be clear, you know, Rene, this is why I stated, if he was not the father of the modern-day moon hoax conspiracy theory, he certainly was the prodigal son after Bill Kasing. You know, but to be clear about the level of Ralph Rene's work, I can't put it over the top enough. He expanded what was rather elementary research about the moon hoax. He includes mathematical proofs, sources, and citations, and not to mention the inclusion of full-color, lithographed, glossy reproduction of actual NASA photos in his book. These photos in NASA Moon America, by the way, they have since been difficult to obtain, which is a whole other story. And his publication is still widely popular today, obviously,
12: right.
0: because there are I'm looking at the eBay availability of the book. It's gone from 53 to 31. I can't stress enough that once these are gone, I'm not reprinting these. I have no way to do that. Rene's instructions were to recoup the funds from the sales of his remaining stock and to reissue a book like a second edition, but that would take me years because I plan on confirming every citation and source and expanding the book.
12: Okay. Out of curiosity, why are those photographs now difficult to obtain?
0: Well, there was some confusion when NASA had recoded the photos. They made HQ numbers, headquarter numbers, and so it changed the numbers they were recognized by, thereby having some of them fall between the cracks. And they've been since rediscovered, but I'll have you know, Art, that some things are now missing from the photos that used to be in the photos. things like the letter C existing on a rock and in the dirt just in front of a rock, things like the reticles, the little crosshairs, which were anomalously placed, are now quite repaired. Many, many photographic anomalies after reissuing were changed, shall we say?
1: We have a lot of history of documents simply disappearing. For example, the entirety of the Roswell documents just gone. Like somebody threw them away or something. I mean,
0: yeah, interesting parallel, yeah. And for a while, if you remember, Art, the entirety of the NASA tapes was lost for a while. Do you remember that?
1: I do.
0: Yeah, which is kind of insane. And then it just kind of pops up stored somewhere in some university. And, yeah, it's all quite strange to me. This rather historic record should have been vaulted in something approximating a humidor, but it appears these folks are treating their cigars better than our posterity of a record of the moon mission.
1: Or Rosemary Woods really gets around. Michigan brings us Sam. You're on the air with Dr. Rourke. Hi, Sam.
16: Hey there, Art of Talk. Your voice and your mind are golden.
1: Thank you.
16: And previously, some of the callers did, and now Dr. has identified the Van Allen radiation belt. And I brought this concern up to Richard Conspiracy Hoagland some time ago. And he dismissed it as so much poppycock nonsense, he said, because, well, it was just a very brief period, and they did have, quote, radiation shielding technology on board. Well, seems I heard somewhere recently some NASA officials said or identified the very real radiation threat as a reservation in returning to the moon. And so I just think, Art, we've been lied to so many times. I think John Lehrer would corroborate doctor's claims here that there is a parallel secret astronaut
1: program.
16: Well,
1: we obviously we have been lied to, and we've been lied to a lot. And so, of course, after a period of time, the American public begins to doubt just about everything that that our government says. So is there reason to doubt here? There certainly are legitimate questions to be answered. And again, I would love to have, I really would, Doctor. There's got to be a dosimeter that rode along, probably tons of them, because they were so concerned about radiation. So we should really know how much in totality radiation was taken during the trip itself, during the period on the moon, all the rest of it. We should know. It should be public record.
0: Well, we should. But again, there's that concession of the measurability problem, the sensitivity of instrumentation, the possibility of faulty instrumentation. And so this is why it goes back and forth, Art. It's a complex problem. The numbers you're asking for are presented in the aggregate and disaggregated in Rene's work. But then the people who would counter Rene's theses, they would say, well, you know, your time and duration is off, or these rad exposures are not consistent. And see, this is how it goes back and forth. In the end, this is why I reply. Ultimately, I choose to select from Rene's work to discuss, really focus upon the Apollo record itself, the photographic evidence, which is highly suspect. But related to this issue of what's called radiation biology, we have Dr. Eleanor Blakely claiming that aluminum, which a good part of the LEM was made of, aluminum worsens the radiation problem. She's a radiation biologist of the Life Sciences Division at Lawrence Berkeley National Laboratory. This is from one of her lectures. If we could play cut 18, you'll hear that officially the Apollo astronauts were protected by a less than 3-inch layer of aluminum on the command module, a paper-thin layer of aluminum on the lunar module. Mm-hmm. And NASA claims that this is perfect protection from space radiation, but here's Dr. Blakely, as someone who ought to know, disagreeing. Track 18.
1: Okay, well.
17: Well, I'll fill in. Yes, I was just wondering if you could speak to how difficult it would be to shield a spacecraft or even a spacesuit against different types of radiation.
18: Yeah, Tesk, you ask another good question. The only problem is particles undergo a process called fragmentation. So if a particle comes in and hits like an aluminum shielding, it actually fragments into an array of particles of lower atomic number. So you actually have a higher fluence on the inside than you would have on the outside.
0: So This is a serious problem at many levels. You see, what she's saying is because aluminum increases the risk of particle fragmentation, this means that when a particle hits an aluminum shield, it shatters into a dangerous spray of secondary particles, making the radiation inside the ship worse than on the outside. And so this, you can see how complicated this is.
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0: 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And now, Art Bell.
1: Dr. Eleanor Blakely just said, you look at the thin composition of the limb, you look at in the aggregate, the problems that the finder of the Van Allen radiation belts, what his position was on safety of astronauts traveling through said belts, mm-hmm. You can see that the preponderance of evidence is kind of in Renee's camp on it being difficult, to say the least, to travel through.
2: Yeah, what Van Allen's quote is troubling. What the lady just said is additionally troubling. So off to Portland, Oregon, and Tim, you're on the air with Dr. Rourke. Hi.
3: Hey, you guys. First of all, Art, I just want to say I love it when you host, and I was listening last time you hosted, so I'm glad to know that you're okay and your family's okay.
2: We are. Thank you. Mm-hmm.
3: And for the doctor, I wish I knew more about this topic, but I was just wondering what your thoughts are and what Dr. Renee's thoughts were on the lunar laser ranging ongoing experiments and his explanation for that.
1: Okay. First, Renee was a didact, like a self-taught guy. He had a folksy kind of way about him, and I think he might have even been insulted if you called him Dr. Renee. So, just keep that in mind. And this is not a cop-out. I don't know enough about what you're asking to answer intelligently, but I know this much. I'm thumbing through the pages now, and it's covered in here somewhere. It's a very comprehensive approach. Rather than fake it, I'm just going to tell you I don't know enough about
2: okay.
1: it. I apologize.
2: Good enough. No, that's good enough. Thank you very much. I understand the difficulty of presenting somebody else's research. It is very difficult, and he would be able, were he here, I'm sure he'd be able to just simply rattle it off and boom, you'd get a quick answer. So everybody bear in mind that Dr. Rourke is presenting somebody else's research, and that's a very difficult thing to do. And also, you're not a person who's saying, look, we absolutely did not go to the moon. You're saying, I'm presenting this research, I'll do the best I can, but here it is, right?
1: Yes, you're correct. And there's every reason to ask these questions about these anomalies and in the record of all sorts, the photographic record and the like, because, again, it serves ultimately an organizational purpose for our country. These troublemakers, these contrarians, they ask the tough questions which ultimately will demand the truth.
2: Very quickly, Steve in Costa Mesa, you're on the air with Dr. Rourke.
4: Good evening. Hi, Art and Dr. Hi. Rourke. I've been listening to the show, and when it first opened, I thought, boy, I wish I could have met Dr. Renee, or is it Renee? But
1: mm-hmm. Renee,
4: because
1: yeah.
4: the reason I'm calling is because I worked for a studio in 1969 that owned the Color Lab, that it did all the still work that came back from the moon.
1: Mm-hmm.
4: And that same studio also owned an optical house, in other words, a place to do special effects with film.
1: Mm-hmm.
4: And I remember the names of everybody, and I remember the names of the companies, but I wouldn't want to say them over the air because they might get a million phone calls. I don't know. But
1: yeah, I wouldn't do that.
4: If you wanted to know, I could give you my phone number or off the air here.
1: Well, I'm available via email. If you go to www.ralphrenee.com, it gives my email, which begins with S-R-O-R-K-E. So I'm easily contacted via email if you want to.
4: Okay, sure. I can give you the information because I remember as soon as the landing occurred, it was like days later, and all over the studio there were color pictures of the moon and the famous face shield shot and all that stuff.
1: Mm-hmm.
4: And I knew the two guys that ran both the Color Lab and the optical end of the place very well, and these guys could. They were capable of about anything.
2: Okay. All right. Well, we've got to hold it there. We're at a break point. But again, do please contact Dr. Rourke.

0: Rourke via email. It sounds like you might have some important information. Dr. Rourke, hold tight. We're at a break. It's an absolute pleasure and an honor to be here. I'm Art Bell, filling in for George Norrie on a night that he takes off, and I hope has a great weekend. This is Coast to Coast AM. That's right, from the other side of the world. I'm convinced my board operator must have some Bell genetics, because I couldn't have picked the bumper music any better myself. My guest is Dr. Stephen Rourke, and we're addressing a very, very passionate controversial subject, whether or not we actually went to the moon. It does arouse gigantic passions, and I want to thank you all for pretty much keeping it in check. We'll get back to phone lines and Dr. Rourke in a moment. All right. Once again, Dr. Stephen Rourke is our guest. I've received an article on the dosimeters that were actually on the missions, and it's going to take a lot more reading than I have the ability to do right now. So I guess I will get the answers to those questions soon. Keith in Ontario, Canada, is on the air with Dr. Rourke. Keith, welcome to the show.
1: Hey, Art. Good to talk to you again. I missed half the show, so I have to apologize there, but I completely agree here. I mean, since they aired that show, I believe it was called Did We Land on the Moon? It's hard to believe that more of a push didn't happen for answers. I mean, like he was saying, the photographs, you know, it shows the crosshairs behind the subject matter. You know, they're as close to the stars you can get, but there's no stars in the footage. The lander looks like it was launched up by a crane. The flags seem to be blowing around in the wind. You know, it's just so hard to believe that more of a push wasn't done. And, you know, if you look at the news, I think that black senator or something like that broke in his own house, and the news and Barack Obama, you know, they continued endlessly. But, you know, ask about the moon. Just, oh, no, why bother? We went. That's it. I mean, you know, mm-hmm. some of us like me and the dog, we want answers. How can this happen?
2: Yeah, and answers is just what it's about. You cite the Did We Land on the Moon program. That was an interesting program because astronaut Brian O'Leary on that show said, and I quote, I can't say, and this is Brian Leary saying this, astronaut Brian Leary, I can't say 100% for sure whether these men walked on the moon. It's possible that NASA could have covered it up to cut corners and to be the first to allegedly go to the moon. Now, we have that on record. That's actually cut two in the clips. But I precisely quoted it. It's exactly
0: since
2: what he said.
0: Well, yeah, but since that's an astronaut, let's play the clip. You say it's cut two?
2: Cut two, you're correct.
0: Okay, let's go.
3: I can't say 100% for sure whether these men walked on the moon. It's possible that NASA could have covered it up just in order to cut corners and to be the first to allegedly go to the moon.
2: Now, of course, that question, and I added that I give very complete answers. Now, you just brought up the business of the reticles or the crosshairs, and if I could comment, and then we'll get your follow-up. There are anomalies regarding these crosshairs. The most compelling piece of evidence in many ways is really the photos with these anomalies surrounding the reticles or crosshairs that are superimposed on the image at the time the photograph is taken. The largest reticle always appears at the center, and that is the central position, is fixed in the camera. It cannot move. So with an image that hasn't been interfered with in any way, you would have to have that larger center reticle appearing at the center of the image. If one looks at some of the Apollo images, specifically the classic Apollo image, AS-11-40-5903, available on the Coast to Coast Gallery, this is referred to as the Man on the Moon photo or the reflecting visor shot, we can see the center reticle is toward the bottom of the astronaut's leg. And in the official NASA photograph, this is significantly offset from the center of the image. So this superimposed crosshair could not occur in that position unless the photograph had been copied and reframed. And I'll remind you, if the photographs are contended to be a part of a continuous roll of film, this is not possible unless it was reshot and put on a roll that was intended to be popularized as a continuous roll of film. And that would be in itself evidence of falsification of the Apollo record.
0: Mm-hmm. Legitimate questions. Fullerton, California brings Vincent. You're on the air, Vincent.
4: Hi, good morning. I was just wondering if any of you ever heard, there was a documentary a few years ago about Grissom being murdered for knowing that this was all a hoax.
0: Oh, yeah.
2: Yeah, that's kind of, yeah, I mean, that's in Renee's book and all that. It's a tenuous, obviously highly circumstantial speculation. It's labeled as such, and with so much in the way of actual anomalies and evidence and sound clips and photos to refer to, while it's in the book and it's quite compelling at many levels, I'd rather focus from speculation onto the actual anomalies in the record.
0: I agree.
4: Okay, thank you.
0: All right, thank you very much for the call, and let's go to a wild card line and say, John in Long Beach, your turn.
5: Art, it's great to hear you again. You might not remember this, but I was a newspaper reporter in Long Beach, and I was going to come over in Pahrump many years ago, and I'm still in the newspaper business and be on your spend a night on the show. But then a couple things happened that didn't happen. But I always regretted that.
0: Come see me now.
5: Yeah, I'll go to Manila. I'll stop in. Yeah. But I wanted to say, you know, I lived in Cincinnati at one time, and Neil Armstrong, of course, taught at University of Cincinnati, and the guy was like a hermit. He wouldn't talk about anything, and it always gave me pause a little bit, his unwillingness. Of course, Aldrin will sign anything. I did a story on him once, and he signed my hometown newspaper, this picture of the footprint in the moon. You know, he'll sign anything. But Armstrong always gave me pause a little bit. He seemed like a stand-up guy, you know, but he just won't talk about this, and it made me think that maybe he was hiding something. And just to make an addendum, one other comment quickly, you know, once people, even a person, digs his heels in about a point, it's hard to get them off of it. And if the government did this, we will never know the truth about it. They'll do anything to keep us from knowing about it because they can never admit it. It's almost like UFOs. It would change our religious structure. Everything, you know, aliens, it would change every way we look at things. You know, that going to work the next day wouldn't mean as much. They have too much involved in this to ever come off with the truth. So when you say that search for the truth will eventually happen, I doubt it, even though I agree with a lot of your questions about this. But, I mean, do you think the government would ever admit it under any circumstances? And also
0: not a chance. Not a chance is my answer.
2: Yeah. Not with any ease, let's put it that way. And that's why I think it's important the tough questions be asked. Hey, in response to the caller, actually, you're a newspaper man.
5: Yeah.
2: You're probably familiar with this man on the moon photo, the most highly popularized image. It's called the reflected visor shot.
0: Yes.
5: I have to admit I'm not as conversant with this subject as you. I mean, I think you ask a lot of questions. I've always had pause. You know, Armstrong's the thing that first made me think about this. You know,
2: it's this image I refer to is on Coast to Coast for anyone to see.
5: Yeah.
2: Go to the website and to the image gallery. It's the most popularized image, and yet it contains like the greatest number of flaws and anomalies. And I'll point one out. John Lundberg. He's the group manager of space projects for Hasselblad. That's the camera that was contracted for him to create to go to the moon and take these images. Lundberg is wondering why in this particular image and some others, it appears like Armstrong is standing in a spotlight. If we play cut 32, it's a little over 11 seconds long, people will be amazed with how Lundberg has no explanation. This, again, is the group manager of the Hasselblad Space Projects camera. And cut 32 would really shed light on the issue of why it seems like Armstrong is standing in a spotlight.
0: Okay, go.
6: Yes, it seems like he's standing in the spotlight. And I can't explain that. That escapes me. Why? So maybe you'll have to find Armstrong and ask him.
2: So look at what we have so far. You know, Renee would suggest with tongue-in-cheek that additional lighting sources must have been brought to the moon. You know, we have other stringers. I'll just summarize them. We have Jan Lundberg explaining that first no additional lighting gear was brought to the moon, in case folks were wondering. The photographic space astrophotography expert J.P. Arnold revisiting the contrast problem. We have that in Renee's records. While images of an astronaut standing on a bright lunar surface would be evenly lit because of the aperture speed of the film and settings, we have issues, or should expect to have issues, when the astronaut's standing in near darkness. We have NASA audio of the astronauts guiding each other down the ladder due to the darkness of their descent, and this belies the apologist's suggestion that, well, it could have been azimuth, albedo, earthshine. They're saying they're in the dark. They are in the dark, and yet a photo shows they're brightly lit. And Jan Lundberg He also speaks to the fact that no flash bulbs were obviously used in lunar photography. So he's wondering why there's a bright hot spot on the heel of the astronaut in the shadow side of the LEM.
0: You know, had they known then that there would have been this sort of controversy now, and they had to do it all over again, would there have been anything they could have done to absolutely, beyond any shadow of a doubt, prove where they were at the time? Or were they, what could they have done other than what they did?
2: Yeah, I mean, a very hypothetical question, but a fair one, because you're right. I think there's people that would always, you know, believe that we didn't go. And this may have to do some extent with, let's say, like a kind of ignorance about scientific facts. If we look at some of the polls that have been done, there'd always be this core of people that just say we didn't go. There's a headline, 20% of Americans have doubts we went to the moon. Now, that number's a bit misleading. A 1999 Gallup poll showed it was more like 6%, a number that which agrees with a poll taken in 1995 by Time CNN, according to the Gallup website. But still, look at that 6%. It translates into millions of people who would like answers. And in a democracy, you know, two wolves don't agree what the sheep ought to do. You know, in a democracy, it ought to be where the individual with questions has those questions answered. I think these are legitimate questions about anomalies in the Apollo record.
0: I do, too. Scott, in Utah, you're on the air with Dr. Vork. Hi.
7: Hi, Art. It's great to hear your voice. And, Doctor, I really appreciate everything you're doing. You're very fair. You're very analytical. You look at the process and see it in a new light. And what I wanted to ask is kind of a little bit of link to what the last caller was saying. Have the astronauts themselves, if they were together the whole time, all the way to the moon and back, have they ever contradicted each other in their stories or been asked questions and answered differently? And because you think if this thing was hoaxed, that, you know, it would be impossible to kind of line all their stories up, and there might be some you know, diversions and things like that in their stories.
2: Mm-hmm. Yep, and you bring up a very good point. I failed to mention that. The core of Renee's book, NASA Moon America, is essentially this section called Gotchas, where he does just that. He looks at the narrative. He looks at the open literature. This is not wild-eyed conspiracy stuff off of forums. He goes to the astronauts' books. He goes to the NASA record. And he does just what you said. He does a narrative comparative. And he does find these inconsistencies. They are far too numerous to mention, but
7: yeah,
2: we'll start with... Yeah, we'll start with the book Carrying the Fire, just as a case in point before the next caller. That book was by astronaut Michael Collins. And Renee believes that Collins' book shows plainly the earliest NASA photo fakery of the Gemini spacewalk. Side by side, we have two photos, which are essentially Collins in a zero-G practice spacewalk. This is in a plane in Earth's atmosphere doing a zero-G drop. And then we have photo two, which is supposedly a spacewalk. These two photos have two separate NASA numbers, indicating two separate years they were even taken. And yet they're clearly the same photo, with the second photo having the background blacked out and retouched. So this shows, again, talk about inconsistencies. All over Carrying the Fire by Collins, he can see the stars, he can't see the stars. The other astronauts do and don't agree if they did or didn't. So clearly there are these kinds of inconsistencies you're discussing. They're all detailed in a Gotchas section in NASA Moon America, which, again, there's now, I think, 19 copies left. If anyone's an eBayer, they're going quick. If you just search NASA Moon America, you'll find it.
0: You know, it's interesting. Richard Hoagland, who is very passionately an advocate that we did go to the moon, very passionate, on the other hand, has had complaints and made accusations that photographs have been perhaps tampered with, you know, the Mars photographs. So, I don't know. Tamper with one, tamper with two, maybe.
2: Yeah, there's that. Now, a caller a while back kind of pretended to speak for Richard. Now, I've got a great deal of respect for Hoagland. He's an incredible researcher. He labels what he's speculating about speculation. So, to that level, I think it's okay. But one thing that is not speculation, we both agree on, that there is evidence that NASA has quite a history of tampering with photographs. So let's just say if they did tamper with the photos in the Apollo record, it sure wasn't the last time they ever did it.
0: Baltimore finds Rick. Rick, good morning. You're on with Dr. Rourke.
8: How you doing, Dr. Rourke?
2: Hi.
8: One of the things I know just from working with photography in my own experience is that, you know, with aperture speeds and everything, you can do an incredible amount of things to make something look like it's not. And for something which, you know, like, you know, a lot of times people take black and white photography pictures in complete darkness and just allow the film to expose over a long period of time, and the picture almost looks as though it was taken during the daytime, except there are certain things, like you won't see a certain amount of shadow, you won't see certain things that angles of light, you know, that cannot be reproduced unless there's a light source actually being, you know, focused and shined into the direction of whatever the object is. One of the things I think was rather interesting that they keep bringing up, or you mentioned earlier as well, was the boot print. And the fact that, you know, when they were actually descending from the lunar lander, that they actually had to guide each other down because of how dark it was. One of the things, one of the perhaps explanations for, you know, maybe the light surrounding the boot print and the angle of it, perhaps it could have had something to do with overexposure of the film. I know a lot of times when you expose film or when you're, you know, you're developing film, there are different ways that, you know, you can actually get something to make it look brighter so you can see more detail in it. Has anything ever been come to surface about that? Or?
2: Well, I don't recall anything about questioning the light surrounding the boot print. I was actually talking about some of the lighting anomalies in other photos, but your point is taken. Exposure speed's got everything to do with it. This would have to be some rather special film. But again, the fact that this was some sort of highly sensitive film that would enable us to do this is belied by astrophotography expert H.J.P. Arnold, who we heard earlier say it's ordinary ektachromics film. The sensitivity was rather ordinary as well. You know, everyone who knows what they're talking about in their areas of expertise, when asked, they're kind of flummoxed, like, yeah, how did this film get back without fogging? Pictures from Chernobyl, after Chernobyl, years after, are fogged. I mean, admittedly, the camera used it. Chernobyl site would not have been a lunar astrophotography camera, but we've got the Groves wondering, how could this not be fogged? We've got H.J.P. Arnold saying, how did this stuff do what it did? They are impressive pictures. The film, essentially, it performed well beyond its expectations, and the best NASA can do is have then-acting director of media services for NASA, Brian Welch, come forward and say, well, there's thin gels and special emulsions. Well, I'm afraid that that's not a complete enough answer.
0: We've received incomplete answers to a lot of very good questions, and so that makes it, even if I still think we went to the moon, and I do, a legitimate topic of inquiry. Dr. Rourke, I want to thank you. You're saying that this book now, not very many copies left on Amazon, is that correct?
2: No, it's actually being sold through a buy it now on eBay, or they could email me through the www.ralphrenee.com site. And folks should do their own research. There's plenty of great sites out there. Jara White is an individual on YouTube doing some pretty cool presentations about anomalies in the photographic record. Quite interesting. Mm-hmm.
0: No, you did a pretty cool presentation this night yourself. So
2: thanks,
0: I want to thank you for being here. It's been my pleasure, and perhaps we'll have an opportunity to do it when you write your book. Take care, doctor. All right, folks, that's it. From the other side of the world, Manila in the Philippines, still kind of hip deep in water in many places. It's been really something over here with the typhoons. We've got one north of us now, but it's going to take off and go away. It has been my pleasure, and until the next time we meet, from the Philippines, I'm Art Bell. Night all.
9: 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And now, let's open Art's vault for a classic bumper hit.

0: 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And now, back to Art Bell.
1: Years. He is a winner of the Engstrom Science Award. Science Medal, actually. Here he is. A lot going on tonight, Richard.
2: It sure is. And the irony of irony, of course, is the last Thursday I was on your show, and we talked about tonight, the 22nd, as the night or the day that the Mars Observer, Mars Surveyor spacecraft would fly directly over Cydonia and could get perhaps the best picture of any in the last 20-some years.
1: And, of course, Mr. Malin, responding to Dan Golden's urgings because of all our faxes, took lots of pictures, right?
2: Oh, you're such an optimist, Arsh. No, actually, there's been a kind of a black curtain around all this.
1: A black curtain.
2: A black curtain, yes. There's a lot going on with NASA, and in the last couple of days, some very strange headlines have come out.
1: Boy, I'll say.
2: From UPI. What is intriguing is the author of the headlines, because the author is none other than James Oberg, who I have personally clashed with over analysis, very different analyses, of the famed STS-48 video.
1: Listen, you and I are going to go for a long time on the Mars lander thing. Just before we get into that,
2: okay,
1: I would like comments from you on a couple of other stories that I think are really important, like this biggest ever iceberg breaking off the Ross Ice Shelf, or about to. That's big, Richard. 183 miles by 22 miles in width.
2: Yeah, that's apparently, we're monitoring this by satellite and seeing the fissures and the cracks, and it's only a matter of time. Well, this indicates that there is a global warming in progress, and the only question is, you know, per two authors that I know who wrote a book on this, what's the cause of the warming? I mean, I must say, folks, I've read Dart and Whitley's book, and I highly recommend it. It's well written, it's exciting, it's also real, it's grounded in some very interesting data, particularly the ice core analyses, which show you can flip back and forth in these remarkable climatological extremes in a matter of incredibly brief periods of time, days or even less.
1: Matter of fact, there was a story on that the other day, and people had been saying, no, these shifts do not occur that quickly. Bullpucky, they sure do.
2: They do.
1: All right. But
2: you and Whitley have focused on the possibility that this is global warming mandated by too much carbon dioxide being put in the atmosphere from the burning of fossil fuels.
1: Or a natural cycle.
2: Well, the natural cycle is what I'm voting on, and the hyperdimensional model predicts, as I said in the paper that I wrote a couple of years ago, which is still there on the Enterprise website, that this, in fact, would be occurring. And it's interesting because the hyperdimensional model can absolutely make the climate turn on a dime with no apparent reason, and we have good previous historical data of both warming and cooling, dramatic coolings that take place in a chillingly brief period of time, to coin a phrase. And someday you and I, Art, have to do a show where we bring all that stuff to the fore, get a couple of good meteorologists or climatologists on, and discuss the correlations that go back centuries, if not millennia. Because this is going to affect everybody and everything. And, of course, what we're all worried about in terms of the Antarctic is that if you have the Ross Ice Shelf break off, then that means that more ice will come down from the interior.
1: That's right.
2: And that will, in turn, when it melts, raise the global sea levels. And there are a lot of major cities sitting around on all the seacoasts, from New York to San Francisco to the Far East to London to Paris to you know where, and they're all in danger of inundation.
1: Well, I know you're not a climatologist, Richard, but, for example, baseball-size hail was falling in Texas today. Now,
2: yeah, that's the same storm that was clobbering us for the last couple of days.
1: Yeah, that's right. Baseball-size hail. Now, I don't know a lot, but wouldn't a piece of hail that big have attained terminal velocity in its fall?
2: It depends on the upthrust of the convection currents in the thunderstorms.
1: Mm-hmm.
2: The more violent the winds, meaning the more energy there is to be dissipated through convection,
1: yes,
2: up and down, the longer you can hold up a piece of ice, so it goes up and down and up and down, and it grows like an onion. It puts shell after shell after shell of ice until it gets too heavy.
1: And then, like Wile E. Coyote,
2: it will fall. but the baseball size. I mean, remember a few months ago, maybe it was weeks ago, the reports from Spain and Italy of the huge chunks of ice falling from clear skies?
1: The reports continue, by the way.
2: And no one seems to know where they come from. There was a science conference convened.
1: Well, you know, they were talking about aircraft, but they've ruled that out.
2: No, it's not
1: in fact, they have come from the atmosphere. And what the hell could make something out of a clear sky that big? What
2: guy? Wouldn't it be maybe something like super cooling of humid layers in ways that have not happened for a long time?
1: Gee, Richard, it could be.
2: And isn't supercooling a core part of a certain book I recently finished?
1: In other words,
2: people need to understand, we are not living in a steady state scenario. Just because this hasn't happened in historical memory doesn't mean it's not going to happen now or could happen in the future.
1: Right.
2: So we need to pay attention to all these anomalies, because obviously it's the anomalies that are telling you that something's wrong and you need to do something about it. Now, if it's not fossil fuels, if it's hyperdimensional physics, there'll be people who say, well, hell, we can't do a damn thing about it. Wrong, paleface. There's a lot we can do about it, but we have to get the knowledge of the physics out from the black programs and out into the public domain so that mainstream science and mainstream technology can grapple with the tools that are adequate to handling a planet that basically wants to hiccup and maybe get rid of us.
1: Hiccup and get rid of us.
2: Well,
1: you can really turn a phrase.
2: Well, to the planet is a hiccup. To us, it's kind of a really, really bad hair day.
1: Bad hair day. All right. Now, this is way out of your field, Richard. But
2: are you sure?
1: Yeah, well, I am. Up in Oregon, they are really having a lot of extremely bizarre cattle mutilations. I've been receiving some information, but there's a gag order in place, a gag order about what's going on up there.
2: This is pretty creepy. This is pretty interesting. I've been following the cattle mutilations for, 25 years since the first ones were reported by the wire services back in the 70s.
1: Right.
2: And when I first met Linda, I mean, no one knows this. She might not even remember this, but Linda Howe and I met around the situation of cattle mutilations. I went to visit her in Denver when she lived there, and I spent about a week, you know, going over a whole range of things from the Sedonia research to the areas that she was highly intrigued with, which involved the cattle mutilations. And I actually wrote a white paper for Linda, an analysis of what we knew of the cattle mutilations at that time. And one of the things that I identified and laid out long before I realized how important it was going to become to our work prescinding from Sedonia,
1: yes,
2: was the heavy symbolic component, the magical ritual symbolic component that was even evident then. I mean, this is quite a while ago. This is maybe 10, 15 years back.
1: Well, magical and mystical, what do you mean?
2: Well, I mean that if you, this is a long show. This is not something we can do in 5 minutes. But if you start looking at the whole phenomena of cattle mutilations,
1: yes,
2: and the things that are missing, like tongues and ears and hearts and rectums and
1: I thought in this case, I have a heavy rumor, I think a very good one, that there's no blood in the hearts.
2: And the missing blood, which is pretty much consistent through a lot of these. This pattern remaining consistent bespeaks of, I mean, the conventional wisdom in the UFO community is that somebody is doing this, probably, quote, aliens, to do radiation sampling, that they're doing some kind of scientific test.
1: Environmental sampling.
2: Exactly.
1: Of some kind, yeah.
2: My theory is, and it's been consistent ever since I laid this white paper on Linda, is that no, this is heavily symbolic, it's heavily ritual, it's a message. It has no practical use whatsoever, but it's meant to communicate fear and horror and loathing in the parts that are taken and in the meta-message for the human condition, and that whoever's behind it, whether it's terrestrial or non-terrestrial, is trying to send a message.
1: Let's think now. What would the message be from
2: the
1: mutilated
2: cow? Well, look at the parts that are taken. This gets into the
1: sexual organs.
2: It gets into the theories of the origins of mankind. It gets into the theme, the end theme of Mission to Mars the other night. Because if you go back to many traditions, you find that cows and cow goddesses, mother goddesses, particularly in the Egyptian tradition, in the Sumerian tradition, and even in the Indian tradition, figure prominently in the origin of the human species. So if you look at this from an anthropological or mythological perspective, You can say that whoever's behind this is trying to tell us via the vehicle of the cow,
1: yes,
2: which is the metonym for the human species, you know, the eyes are removed, the tongue is removed, the ears are removed, the sexual organs, all the major parts that make a human being function, to communicate, to be able to think, to speak, to reproduce, are taken away. It's almost as if the message is, you are down on the farm, you're stuck on the farm, and you're going to stay on the farm forever.
1: What, in your way of thinking, Richard, could cause them, for a judge, to put a gag order on something like this?
2: Because somebody's wised up to what the message is, finally, after almost 20 years. And this is the most interesting new wrinkle, because this has been going on, and, you know, FBI agents have been called in, and sheriffs have tried to get investigations, and medical people, and Linda has been all over this, you know, written a couple of books
1: on
2: it.
1: For years, I know, years and years.
2: But no one has officially done something like this, which indicates to me, in this year of disclosure, remember, we passed this fabled year 2000, that something has changed. There's a qualitative change, and somebody at high level knows something that they're so worried about, so fearful of, they got a local judge to slap a gag order so no one can find out anything. And that's new news, and that means we should pay really close attention.
1: Well, you're not a lawyer. I'm not a lawyer. But what is generally required for a judge to issue a gag order? In other words, under what conditions does a judge do that?
2: Well, in this
1: there,
2: case,
1: I mean, there's got to be a justification for it.
2: I would imagine public safety, you know, general public welfare, which means it's a big story. It's a big thing they're trying to cover up. So I hope Linda is there, and I hope she's safe, and I hope we can track her down, and you have her on tomorrow night.
1: No, I don't. The minute that, listen, I'm telling you what happened. I sent her this story. I got it very early about Oregon, and she called me back, and she said, Art, there's a gag order. I talked to the gentleman up there named Lewis, who is investigating all of this, and he said he can't talk about it. And then all of a sudden, I can't. Yeah, that's right. And I can't get hold of. I can't get a hold of him. Kimball Lewis, and I can't get a hold of him. And that was the last message I got from Linda. She hasn't been available by phone. I think she's taken off to Oregon. I really do.
2: Well, we know she's a curious person, and if I were her, I would probably do the same thing. I just hope she took her cell phone with her.
1: I'm only guessing, of course.
2: And I hope she calls you and reports in.
1: Well,
2: see, what's interesting to me, Art, is that we've been pursuing, you know, Linda's been pursuing her research, and we've been pursuing ours for, you know, decades now, because I've, you know, had that first very intense discussion with her on this problem. What fascinates me is the parallel convergence. We have found incredible intense symbolism in these alignments and all the stellar stuff that we talk about and the secret societies and all that.
1: Yeah, but I don't see the symbolism here.
2: Because we haven't had time to develop the model. You can't do it in 5 minutes.
1: Or if there is symbolism, I can't even imagine. I can't imagine what it would be now. I've interviewed so many people who say, no, human beings did not do this. You know, this was no ritualistic Satan-worshipping group or something.
2: Yeah, but who says it has to be human beings who are into ritual?
1: Nobody says that, but Occam's razor is...
2: All I'm saying is fingerprints appear to me not to be practical, but to be heavily symbolic, and whoever the perpetrators are, they're trying to send a message, and it's a consistent message for over 20 years.
1: Yeah, but everything is sort of symbolic to you.
2: No, of course not. That's not a real statement. Of course it isn't, all right?
1: Well,
2: but the research we've been pursuing is, and some night we're going to come to terms, we're going to deal with this, and we will lay out the evidence and people can make up their own mind.
1: Well, who's to say this is not environmental monitoring?
2: I'm not saying it cannot be. I'm saying that there are two models on the table, the environmental monitoring and then this. And the fact is that if you're going to do environmental monitoring, why would you leave the carcasses in all strange places, up to and including right outside the fence at NORAD in one case?
1: I know. I don't have the answer for that. Hold on, Richard. We'll be right back. From the high desert, this is Coast to Coast AM. A lot of news popping out there. And...

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1: Well, good evening and or good morning wherever you may be. I'm Art Bell. Before the break and before returning to Richard, I've got a little bit of news for you on what's going on up in Oregon. And it really is kind of weird stuff. I've got Stephanie on the phone. Stephanie, I don't have your last name. Yes, I do. Stephanie Nutt, is that correct? Steph?
2: Yes.
1: Okay, there you are.
2: Hi.
1: Your last name is Nutt?
2: Yes, it is.
1: Okay. And you work with NBC where?
2: In Bend, Oregon. It's slightly west of... Actually, it's probably about an hour at least west of where the calves' bodies were discovered.
1: Uh-huh. The first calves' bodies that were discovered... I was told. Do you have a radio on there, hon?
2: They are struggling to turn one on in the newsroom as we speak.
1: Okay, no, they shouldn't do that.
2: Okay.
1: We have a delay system. It'll be very confusing for you, so just stop them.
2: Okay, they're leaving the room now. I've waved them away.
1: All right, good.
2: We're fans of you here in the newsroom. So
1: oh, you are?
2: Quite a stir. Yes,
1: What station again?
2: Our call letters are KTVZ.
1: KTVZ.
2: We're an NBC affiliate here in Bend, Oregon.
1: All right.
2: So a lot of us on the late shift listen to you as we drive home.
1: All right. I spoke with Linda Moulton Howe,
2: mm-hmm.
1: who talked to State Humane Agent Kimball Lewis.
2: Yes.
1: And he said there was a gag order. Now, you're not aware of that.
2: I am not aware of a gag order, no. And I did speak with Kimball today, interviewing him for our newscast, about the discovery today of a second group of calf bodies.
1: Well, tell us about the first group.
2: Well, the first group, according to... Kimball, which is he's the primary source of our information,
1: right.
2: were 11 calves, various breeds of calves found without their skins, and they had been dumped in a remote location.
1: Without their skins?
2: Correct. They had been skinned. From what we have been told, they were determined to have been killed before they were skinned. And there were some other sinister elements of the mutilation.
1: God, that is weird. And Kimball, when you spoke with him, didn't seem too nonplussed about all of this?
2: Well, I've known Kimball for several years, and he has seen more than one case of gruesome animal mutilation, some that have been connected with satanic rituals. And this one, from my knowledge of Kimball, was the thing that he didn't have was any answers.
1: Is that what prompted him to say it put it in the X-Files category?
2: Yes, I believe so, because usually it's a fairly short road from finding the mutilated animal and finding an angry or abusive person that did something to the animal.
1: Okay, but that's a lot of calves skinned, and then the other rumor that I heard was there was no blood in their hearts.
2: That was a rumor that we had heard also, and again, Art, not having seen the carcasses personally, I can't say...
1: Okay, but the late news is that today they have found more?
2: Correct. 18.
1: 18?
2: 18 calves. They are not mutilated, reportedly.
1: Uh-huh.
2: They were dumped in the same general vicinity of Central Oregon. And what was odd to me about this, Art, is that these were Holstein calves, which are a dairy breed of calf.
1: Right.
2: And this is primarily a beef cattle ranching area, so there weren't any dairy farms really nearby that it would seem logical that calves that had died during calving season would have ended up in this mass grave, so to speak. And the other unusual thing was that there was a pig with these latest calves.
1: What?
2: There was a pig.
1: A pig?
2: Mm-hmm, yes, sir. And what the significance of the pig was, no one seems to know.
1: Well, that's why a lot of us think there might be a gag order, because no one seems to know the facts here. It's really, other than, you know, as you are presenting them to me now, for which I am very grateful, the details seem lacking.
2: They do, and I don't think it's because, my personal feeling is I don't think it's because of reluctance to give information to us. I think it's because of a lack of any conclusions that can logically be drawn.
1: They don't know what to say.
2: Exactly. And I know that Kimball has been experiencing many phone calls from people who believe there is an alien or a supernatural link to these killings, which he's not ready to believe in the slightest.
1: Well, maybe, but when you start wielding around X-Files comments, it gets attention.
2: Yes, it does.
1: All right, well, listen, bless your heart for coming on the air, no notice with me, and if I can stay in touch with you on this, I sure would like to do so.
2: I would be more than happy to do so.
1: All right, thank you so very much, and good night.
2: Thank you, Art. Good night.
1: All right, there you go, from the NBC affiliate up in Bend, Oregon. Oh, my. And, oh, by the way, we just had a monstrous X-class flare. And it may be affecting some satellites. So there's more news breaking than we can handle all at once here. Are you on the Internet? Well, all right, Richard, thank you for being patient. I wanted to get that on the air.
3: That was fascinating. You know,
1: really?
3: That's field reports.
1: Weird stuff, Richard.
3: Alstein calves in the middle of cattle country where there are Herefords and Black Angus and not a dairy cow in sight.
1: Right.
3: And a pig.
1: And a pig.
3: Now, remember when Linda was reporting on mutilations a while ago that she uncovered some remarkable reports of cats?
1: Yes.
3: Cats cut in.
1: Yes, yeah, but no, I don't want. Richard, I don't want to go there.
3: Okay.
1: I really don't. Just in case it's human based, which I think it probably is, I don't want to put anything into anybody's mind out there.
3: That's a good idea.
1: Listen. All right. We had an X class flare, a major flare. If you've looked at the charts, it's gone right off the chart.
3: Well, we're supposed to be nearing the peak of cycle 23, the sunspot cycle, and it's looking more and more interesting. In fact, it may outdo the cycle 19, which was the one in 57.
1: Yeah.
3: Which was the big one.
1: God, I love that one.
3: Well, that's so
1: interesting. As a ham operator, that's the one you love.
3: Well, the thing that's really interesting is that during these major solar events, what people don't realize is there are sudden twitches and slowdowns and speed-ups of the Earth that precede the flares, Art.
1: Really?
3: Now, yeah, and, well, this is why we need a long hyperdimensional discussion.
1: The motion, again, going back to motion.
3: Yeah, right, because it's rotation, exactly.
1: All right, listen.
3: But here's the problem. How do you get, effect preceding cause? You follow me? In other words, if you're assuming that this is all just in 3D, and you have a big flare, and then you have effects in the solar system, that's fine. But in this case, you have effects before you have the ostensible cause.
1: I also like the solar winds stopping.
3: Oh, that was wonderful.
1: Yeah, that was some great story, too.
3: And harkens back several hundred years between 1650 and 17-something or other, when for about 70 years, the solar wind and the corona appeared to disappear. Now, this was, of course, before we had measurements of spacecraft.
1: Right.
3: But you could infer the presence or non-presence by looking at the eclipses. Total eclipses, and the corona went away. So I'm thinking that maybe we're in a precursor stage to the events leading up to the Little Ice Age in the late 1600s, mid-1600s, in which case your book is going to become a very big runaway bestseller for those people who can read without frostbite.
1: All right, well, gee, that's only about the fourth plug. It's called The Coming Global Superstorm, and you can get it on Amazon.com at a good rate. The Coming Global Superstorm, Art Bell, Whitley Strieber. Thank you, Richard. Now,
3: you're quite welcome.
1: On to something else. UPI, a NASA spokesperson has vigorously denied a United Press International story that NASA knew that the Mars Polar Orbiter was doomed prior to its December crash into Mars. As a matter of fact, the director of public affairs at NASA said, quote, "We think the story is wacko in every particular." Well, they are very particular indeed in saying that NASA knew, the disappearance of NASA's Mars Polar Lander last December was no surprise to space officials, UPI has learned. Prior to its arrival at Mars, a review board, they say, had already identified a fatal design flaw with the braking thrusters that doomed the mission, and that NASA withheld this conclusion from the public.
3: you know, this is a major accusation against the agency. And what's bizarre, as I said to you off the air, we were talking about this, is it's coming not from UPI. I mean, UPI is the other big, you know, wire service compared to AP. Associated Press, United Press International is what the UPI initials stand for.
1: Right.
3: But the guy who actually wrote this is Jim Oberg, who, as I said earlier, we locked horns with. Jim Oberg was a former employee of NASA. In fact, he may still be an employee of NASA based out of Houston, out of the Johnson Space Center. He is a propulsion engineer, and I think he actually works for a subcontractor, not directly for the agency, to clear that up. But the point is, he is very close to the Houston folks, and for him to do this story, basically nailing JPL, the other NASA
1: this is,
3: center.
1: Let me tell you something now. By James Oberg, space writer for UPI.
3: Yep.
1: Yeah, you're right.
3: And I listened to his commentary on a BBC broadcast this afternoon that, unfortunately, because of copyright, we can't run. And what's really remarkable is this is one NASA center attacking another NASA center through the guise of Jim Oberg. And it's the Houston Center, Johnson, that wants to go to Mars quickly with men and women, a la Mission to Mars.
1: It's curious.
3: Against JPL, that doesn't want to go anywhere near Mars because it claims it will lose all its unmanned robots and its funding. That's at least what the story is out in front. And the accusations are flying back and forth, and Dan Golden, the head of NASA, was in front of a Senate committee, a subcommittee this afternoon, headed by the chairman, Senator Bill Frist from Tennessee. And what you need to know, and everybody in the country needs to know who's listening to us, is that the Art Bell audience has struck again. Because who do you think one of the prominent members of the subcommittee was asking Dan Golden key critical questions for one of the very first times I can remember?
1: Who?
3: Senator John McCain.
1: Oh, that's neat.
3: Now, John McCain, I have some quotes from him right here. John McCain has just gotten back from Bora Bora. He just lost his primary bid for president. He's got this huge national constituency. George W. is courting him madly. He's throwing accusations at Al Gore. And suddenly, in the midst of coming back and being courted and all the big Republican stuff, you know, is he going to endorse, is he not going to endorse, he takes time out today, Art, to sit in on the hearings on NASA called by a Republican from Tennessee and said the following things, which are really critical because, folks, out there in radio land, you are having an effect. Listen to this. Senator John McCain said that in reports examining the 1999 problems of NASA, quote, the extent of mismanagement is very startling. Over the past year, I have continually been amazed by the reports coming out of NASA about mission failures and program delays. And I tell you, boys and girls, that without your faxes and emails and letters and phone calls to NASA and to McCain's office, I don't think the senator would have been there, and I don't think he would have expressed an interest in this going back.
1: I still would like to have the senator on the air. Actually, I would like to interview him, Richard.
3: It would be extraordinarily interesting because I think we need to keep the pressure up. I think we need to continue to express on behalf of this audience interest in getting to the bottom of all the weirdness at NASA and keeping McCain in the forefront as someone who can lead the charge because it's working. His presence at that committee today is proof he is listening.
1: Mm-hmm. This is really odd. I mean, these two dueling stories about NASA, both apparently from NASA, it really is weird. One's got to say it's really weird, all right.
3: Well, if it's part of this war, which I discussed last week, the war with an out-of-control JPL that is doing anything it damn well wants and no one seems to be able to hold it accountable.
1: Right.
3: And if another NASA center, the guys that want to go to Mars, a la Mission to Mars, saw this as their opportunity with the Young Report, because there is a report on the failure of Mars Polar Lander to come out next week, next Tuesday, which is authored and directed by Tom Young. Now, Tom Young, I actually know. I met him back during the good old Viking era. He was one of the top deputies under Jim Martin of the old Viking program. And then I think he went to Martin Marietta or Lockheed Martin. Anyway, he has now been, he was appointed by Golden to conduct like a Rogers Commission review of the Challenger.
1: Right.
3: Except this was the Young report of the failure of Mars Polar Lander. And apparently it is scathing. And it is from some of the sources that gave information to Young that Oberg and UPI apparently built their story. Now, one of the really weird parts of this...
1: Let me spike it once more here.
3: Okay.
1: There's also a number of stories running around the net right now suggesting that NASA is saying they're going to pull back from Mars.
3: This came out at last week's Lunar and Planetary Science Conference, which is held every year in Houston.
1: Right.
3: And the guy who actually authorized the first pictures of Cydonia from Surveyor, Dr. Carl Pilker, was at this conference last week, and he
1: right.
3: said that they were going to reassess totally their Mars program, and the missions due to leave next year would not leave, and they would have to reassess engineering and all that.
1: Well, this is all beginning to sound a little schizoid. We're going to send men. We're pulling back.
3: Well, remember, Golden also said on CNN in the last week that he was upping the timetable.
1: Schizoid here. Unless they're going to junk the faster, cheaper model and go for the more expensive manned model.
3: Well, one of the things that came out of Pilker's comments, remember, Pilker's in charge of unmanned spacecraft and science. He's deputy administrator for space science.
1: Right.
3: He basically said that the plan they had through the years, the 2000 decade, to sometime or between 2003 and 2008, send unmanned robots, you know, probes down to the surface and pick up rocks.
1: Right.
3: And then fire them home and analyze them here in laboratories looking for life.
1: Right, right.
3: He said that was being scrapped or put on hold. Now think about this. If you've got evidence that there are cities and civilizations and technology and libraries, who the hell needs rocks? And if that's what's going to be unveiled at some point, and there is a war between the two centers, Houston and JPL, for who was going to command the ship, who's going to basically steer the money.
1: You know, Richard, something that big, it would leak.
3: Well, maybe it is leaking, and we just don't recognize the leaks yet.
1: Well, I mean, it would leak big time. Somebody finally would stumble in front of a camera and say, look, I'm an NASA employee. Here's what I know. The world has a right to know this.
3: I hate to say it, but I don't agree, and I'll tell you why.
1: Why?
3: We've known about Cydonia for 25 years.
1: Well, yes, as a debate.
3: Yeah, but as a debate only because NASA's not played fair. If you look at the McDaniel report, look at all the lying and cheating and stealing that NASA has done under various guises to Congress and to members of the media and changing the subject and claiming there were photographs that existed that disconfirmed it and the stuff that Sagan did in Parade magazine.
1: Yeah, a lot of suspicious
3: A lot stuff. Of nonsense has been purveyed over Cydonia.
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0: 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And now, Art Bell.
1: Through the charade of pretending to try to find it, up to and including the, you know, having surveyor look for the parachute and all that.
2: But NASA's saying there is not one shred of proof in that story. It's what NASA's responding with.
1: Well, but the story ostensibly comes from the sources that are fed into the Young Report, and we're going to find out what the bottom line is next Tuesday. Now, the head of JPL, Dr. Ed Stone, who I also know, cautioned on the 9th of March that the coming days were going to be very, very rough to his own employees at JPL. Why, if there's no complicity in these tests, would it be very, very rough? If you make dumb mistakes from engineering and you own up to them, nobody holds your feet to the fire. They just say, okay, you made a mistake, and you go on. But if you lie about it, that's when you get caught. If there's a cover-up, and UPI and Oberg were claiming several days ago there was and is a cover-up, and Golan has responded vigorously that there is not, and we'll just have to see where all the chips fall.
2: And that's what we'll do. We're out of time, Richard. Thank you so very much, as always, for kind of moving through all this news with me. If necessary, we're here tomorrow night. Have a good night, Richard.
1: You too, Art.
2: Richard C. Hoagland. I'm Art Bell. This is Coast to Coast AM. Boy, it's hopping tonight, folks.
3: I love these parade homes, Mom. Thanks for
0: Welcome to Nigh Underground. And now, let's open Art's vault for a classic bumper hit.

0: The High Desert. 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And now, back to Art Bell.
1: And so I guess then it makes absolute sense that Renee Barnett from Strange Universe, seeking to do a program on the top 10 crashes, would go to Kevin Randall. Renee, welcome to the program.
2: Thank you.
1: Is that a pretty good assessment of why you went to Kevin?
2: Absolutely.
1: Hi, Kevin. Are you there?
3: I certainly am. Thank you, Art.
1: All right. Excellent. Glad to have you both with us. Renee, you're not going to tell us what the top 10 crashes are you?
2: Well, not tonight. Have to watch the show for that.
1: Uh-huh. I could guess at a few. I could guess at Roswell. I could guess at Bentwaters in England. And after that, I'd start having a hard time. There was maybe one at Socorro. And all time, huh? That's about all I can think of offhand when you're talking about actual crashes. I mean, that is correct. Is it crashes or incidents?
2: Incidents.
1: Incidents. All right, then I've got a question.
2: Shoot.
1: Phoenix. The recent Phoenix sightings. Are they in there?
2: Oh, I knew you were going to do this to me.
1: Of course I'm going to do it to you.
2: I would say that's a very good possibility.
1: A very good possibility. All right. So then I know I probably have four. All right. Kevin, you've written the history of UFO crashes. How many crashes? Now, crashes, boy, that's serious. That's not like lights. That's like crashes. How many have there been?
3: If you go back into the 19th century, and I think the first one chronicled in the book is actually 1886, we can document reports of about 125. Of those, I think maybe four are good, solid cases. The rest of them are hoaxes, misidentifications, wild guesses, single witness reports that have no additional corroborative information for them. So we take a look at all of that kind of information and try to put together a good solid chronology of this from the 19th century up until, I think, 1989 is the last one figured in the book.
1: All right, Kevin, I think you ought to tell the audience a little bit about yourself. Why are you into the UFO subject material? How'd you get into it? That kind of thing.
3: Well, I always have blamed my mother.
1: Your mother?
3: Who actually once got lost in Pahrump, Nevada. Who was very interested in science fiction, and it's not a huge step from science fiction into the UFO phenomenon.
1: Well, getting lost in Pahrump is like science fiction.
3: That's what she said. And so it wasn't a large leap into the UFO phenomena. Now, I've spent time as an Army helicopter pilot. I was an Air Force intelligence officer. I'm actually now what they call APD, or ABD, all but dissertation for my PhD, and I'm currently working on my dissertation in psychology. So I'm just kind of all over the board with a very eclectic interest in the world around us.
1: Usually when people are at that sensitive point that you just described, ABD, they are loath to talk about things like UFOs.
3: Well, interestingly enough, I've conferred with my advisor, and I'm probably going to end up doing a dissertation that relates to the abduction phenomenon.
1: My, how the world changes.
3: Absolutely.
1: So, in other words, that's going to be part of it.
3: Yes. What I think my point of view has been, and I think is what we need to do in the UFO phenomena, is elevate us from the amateur, if you will, as science in other realms have done, move ourselves up to the next level where we're looking at it with a more logical mind, looking at it more seriously than we have in the past. It's great to have the people out there chasing the lights in the sky, but after you've found 100,000 cases,
1: right,
3: or 200,000 cases, there's not much more that we can add to our knowledge. I think we need to attempt to move ufology from that realm to the next level, where we're doing conscious research and performing experimentation, if you will, looking for the hard physical evidence that the phenomenon actually exists. I mean, you know it exists. I know it exists. We've got to convince the journalistic community and the scientific community that this is something that deserves a good scientific look. And I don't think there's been a good scientific investigation of the UFO phenomenon since it began.
1: Well, later we will talk of Dr. Stephen Greer and his efforts and what you think of that and so forth. Let me turn for a second to Renee. Renee, you've got a segment coming up on the top 10 UFO incidents, well, I guess, of all time?
2: Well, yes, in recent history, I guess. Actually, the phenomenon kind of kicked off, and I'll give away another of our top 10 with the Kenneth Arnold sighting, which was in 1947, as well as the Roswell incident. So it's celebrating its 50th anniversary in the month of June.
1: Remind me and the audience, Kenneth Arnold?
2: Yes, and, you know, Kevin is actually the expert, but I can tell you that I believe it was, and correct me if I'm wrong, Kevin, June 24th, 1947, Kenneth Arnold was a pilot, and he saw a flying, or what he saw looked like a saucer, and that was actually when the term flying saucer was coined, which is another important thing about that event.
3: Well, if I might.
2: Sure.
3: What Kenneth Arnold saw, excuse me, near Mount Rainier, Washington, on June 24th, you were right, was nine objects moving with this motion that he described like saucers skipping across the pond. So he really wasn't describing the shape of the object as saucer, but their motion like saucers. And he said they were crescent-shaped objects. And what is important about the Arnold sighting, of course, is it began the whole UFO phenomena, the modern phenomena, alerted the media to it. But as Arnold's sighting ended, there was a fellow named Fred Johnson who saw the same objects, but Johnson reported that his compass began to spin wildly as these objects neared him. So we have the first of the electromagnetic effects, and the Air Force, and you really can't blame them in 1947. The Air Force decided that the action of the compass was not related to the appearance of the UFOs. We now know about the electromagnetic effects, but at that point, there didn't seem to be any causal relationship between the appearance of the objects and the spinning of his compass.
1: I probably should know about the Arnold, more about the Arnold incident. Has it been, in effect, buried a little bit by Roswell occurring in the same year?
3: It has taken a back seat to the Roswell case because of the number of witnesses involved and the importance of the Roswell case. But Kenneth Arnold sighting, he's always blamed as the man who started the whole UFO phenomenon with his sighting near Mount Rainier.
1: Huh.
3: So he's given credit for that. But what has become important is that the Arnold sighting is not stand alone. It's not a single witness sighting as we had thought when it was first reported, Arnold seeing the object from his airplane. We've now got a witness on the ground that corroborates what he says. So now it's become multiple witnesses. So it's a much more powerful sighting than it was when it was first reported.
1: Well, a pilot sighting is interesting stuff anyway. I guess at that point, there would not have been a lot of fear on the part of a pilot to report something like this. That occurred after that time. Would that be correct, Kevin?
3: Yes. I think what we look at, and again, we have to take a look at 1947, nobody knows what's going on. And we read the newspaper clippings, and this is where it becomes very interesting. You read the newspaper clippings, you have governmental spokesmen saying, we don't know what it is, we think it might be this. We have the scientific community saying, we don't know what it is, and proposing a number of theories. There are military spokesmen saying, it's not secret projects that belong to us. We don't know what it is. Arnold sort of sparks all of that discussion in the press on the July 4th weekend, the same weekend that the events in Roswell take place. Flight crew in Idaho reports an object. The United Airlines flight crew reports seeing objects pacing their aircraft. Nobody says anything about them. And in fact, the military is extremely concerned by the number of pilots reporting these things, especially military pilots, who they see as very credible. It's only after the Roswell case that takes place, and I even found the article in the Las Vegas Review-Journal on July 9th, the Associated Press reports that the Army and Navy moved today to suppress the stories of flying saucers whizzing through the atmosphere. So what's interesting here is some event takes place on the July 4th weekend, the crash at Roswell. Suddenly the military and the government knows what's going on, and they move to suppress the sightings. And then people start making the comments like, well, flying saucers have been seen in 38 states except Kansas, which is a dry state. So suddenly the ridicule factor comes into play. You don't mean you see those flying saucers, do you?
1: Were they trying to say, suggest that the more humid a location, the more likely sightings, hence swamp gas, I think, was the big one back then?
3: I think what they attempted to do after the Roswell crash takes place, suddenly they know what the answer is. They're presented with a technology that's far superior to ours. If we can crack the codes, we leap ahead of our enemies. We have the technology then that could rule the world if we can figure it out. And if we can convince our enemies that nothing happened at Roswell, then we don't have to worry about espionage.
1: Oh, no, that makes sense.
2: That's right. And then the stigma became that if you've seen a flying saucer, then you must be out of your mind or under the influence of alcohol.
3: Or you're one of those guys with three teeth and bib overalls that sucks down beer all the time. You can't be trusted. But what's interesting, if you take a look at the files, even the Air Force files show this, the higher the level of education, the more qualified the observer, the longer the object is in sight, the less likely they're going to find an explanation for it. So it's just the opposite of what they had suggested, that the lower the educational level, these are fleeting things that you only see for a moment, and it's people who haven't been highly educated or highly trained. And when you look at the Project Blue Book file, you find exactly the opposite.
1: Renee, you brought up a million things we could expand on, Kevin, but Renee is only with us, I think, for an hour. You've got a big segment coming up, the top ten things that have occurred. When is it going to air?
2: That's tomorrow night.
1: May 1st.
2: That's right.
1: And people ought to know, every time I have somebody on, as a matter of fact, you did a piece on Heaven's Gate Monday.
2: Yes.
1: And people go absolutely nuts trying to find Strange Universe. I get a million faxes saying, where is it, where is it, where is it? When? And you've got a website. That's probably their best bet. Otherwise, what, TV Guide?
2: Yes, check your local listings. Being syndicated, we're not on a certain network, and different networks all over the place. In Los Angeles, we happen to be on the United Paramount Network, but that doesn't hold true across the board. So the best bet is to check your local listings. Certainly, check our website.
1: Which is
2: www.strangeuniverse.com.
1: Okay. So many people don't have computers yet. That I guess you're going to have to turn to your TV guides, but typically you'll find it, I find, between about 10 at night and 1 in the morning. I suppose it can vary from even that, but that's where I found it generally.
2: A lot of times we're on late at night. However, in some cities we're on even in the afternoon. I think in Tulsa, Oklahoma, we show, my hometown, show at 3 o'clock in the afternoon.
1: Okay. Renee, when you began to do this, move toward this segment of the top ten, how did you select?
2: How did I select the top ten?
1: What was the criterion for selecting?
2: Well, certainly, as you mentioned, there were certain ones that immediately came to mind. And then that's when I made the call to Kevin Randall.
1: I see.
2: And we went over the remaining number, which was the majority of the cases, together. And I think that we tried to select cases where there were sufficient documentation and mainly something more than just a sighting, but something more like interaction with the environment. Such as in the Kenneth Arnold sighting, the compass of Fred Johnson that went spinning, that was actually some effect on the environment that this had. The crash at Roswell, we had trace evidence, we had debris, and we had of course lots of documentation, and we had a press release by the Army Air Corps, I guess it was called at the time.
3: Army, actually, it was the Army Air Forces then.
2: Army Air Force.
1: Right.
3: Air Forces.
1: Air Forces, was
2: Air
1: it
2: Forces.
1: Really?
3: Yeah, in as a bit of trivia, which probably no one cares about but me, the Army Air Corps became the Army Air Force in 1941, and by the end of the war, it was the Army Air Forces. So in 1947, before it broke off to become its own branch of the service, it was the Army Air Forces.
2: Okay.
1: Now, why did they do that? Do you have any idea, Kevin? Why?
3: Well, sure. What happened is in the history, the Air Force was part of the Army, part of the Army Air Corps, but it grew into such a powerful and important organization that in at the end of the war, you had the Army broken into two separate units, the ground forces and the air forces. And so you had, for example, in 1947, you had Dwight Eisenhower as the chief of staff of the Army, but under him were two high-ranking officers, one commanding the Army ground forces, one commanding Carl Spatz, I believe it was, commanding the Army Air Forces.
1: All right. Both of you, hold on a moment. We're at the bottom of the hour. Kevin Randall, who wrote the history of UFO crashes, and Renee Barnett from Strange Universe are my guests.

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1: Ah, it is. There's nothing like a rogue.
2: Barnett
1: from Strange Universe and Kevin Randall. And, Renee, how tough was it to put all this together, to make decisions?
3: Actually, I think it took us a conversation of maybe just an hour or so to really come up with the top ten. And then later on, we set out at Strange Universe to put them in order of importance. And then getting what was kind of difficult but made much easier with the help of Kevin was to get together some visuals for each of the events.
1: Yep, I was about to say, you are a visual medium.
3: Absolutely.
1: And you've got to find visual ways to tell your story, and that's particularly difficult in the UFO field. So how'd you do it?
3: That's right. Well, as I said, with Kevin's help, Kevin had a lot of videotape. He had some great pictures. He had some documents. And so we traveled to Kevin's place to pick some of that up and to get that on tape, and also to get Kevin to narrate our sightings for us, or our events, I should say.
1: Oh.
3: Sightings.
1: Oh, so in other words,
3: we'll see Kevin on the piece.
1: We'll get to see Kevin. All right.
3: Right.
1: How did you feel about television, Kevin?
4: I think it's a wonderful medium, and it's probably here to stay.
1: I've got an interesting list before me, and this question will go to both of you. This is a list compiled by MUFON down in Texas, and Walt Andrus, I believe. And it is a list of UFO bodies, or ET bodies, allegedly in the possession of the U.S. government. And let me tell you, it's one long list. Four at Roswell, 12 at Aztec, New Mexico, 16 at Ely, Nevada, 3 at Albuquerque. I could go on and on and on. There's probably about 20 more listings here, totaling God knows how many bodies. I would say probably 50 or 60 bodies in totality. Do either one of you or both of you believe that there are bodies and that we are in possession of them?
3: I believe that there were some bodies. However, as to that large number, I think I'm going to defer to the expert, Kevin, on that.
4: Well, I think all we really need is one.
1: That's true.
4: To prove the case.
1: That's true.
4: There is no doubt in my mind that bodies were recovered at Roswell. Once we have that in our possession, once we know what's going on based on that, then subsequent cases are not nearly as important, other than their corroborative value.
1: Sure.
4: I think this list is put together much in the same way I put together the chronology for a history of UFO crashes, in that I accepted all the information, looked at all the information, and put it in the book, whether I believed it to be accurate or not, because I felt we ought to put that much information out. There's always a possibility I had made a mistake. I might think that a case is a hoax or a misidentification, and in fact be wrong about that. So I thought sort of using the Len Stringfield idea, that let's put as much information out there as we can, and maybe it'll key a memory or it'll key something from someone else, and it'll put the whole thing together for us.
1: All right. Well, there are two famous now pieces of video. One, the Roswell autopsy, supposed, and the latest being the supposed interrogation of an alien at Area 51, which, by the way, ran on Strange Universe as well. I'm not going to ask you, Renee, because it's just too tempting to try to get to the top ten, and I know you don't want to give them all away because you got a show to do tomorrow night.
3: Right.
1: But, Kevin, is there any, in your opinion, legitimate footage of aliens?
4: I think the alien autopsy film that Ray Santilli and the boys has is probably a fake. They're operating as if they know something about the film and they don't want us to know, and have done everything in their power to make sure that we don't get sufficient information about it to make any kind of a pronouncement. We also have to take a look at it from the point of view as it's not incumbent upon us to prove that film a fake, but Ray Santilli should provide us with the information so that it can be authenticated. He's failed to do so. But there are some interesting things out there, some interesting photographs, some interesting things out there for us to take a look at. Oh, that's right. A noncommittal answer.
1: It's fine. What about this latest footage of an ET supposedly being interviewed at Area 51? I'm sure you've seen that, or seconds of it, or portions of a second.
4: That aired on Strange Universe.
1: Correct.
4: And I think, I'm dubious of that sort of thing because, once again, the provenance of it hasn't been effectively established. I think we need to take a look at all aspects of the UFO phenomenon, I think, with a very skeptical eye, that we're not going to allow our personal beliefs infect how we view these cases and let the evidence carry us to where it goes. And I don't think on the interrogation of the alien all the evidence is in yet. We have to wait until we can get some more information and some more evidence before we can make a positive call on that.
1: All right.
3: Speaking, Art, of that alien interview, as it's called by Rocket Pictures, who owns the full 2 minutes and 55 seconds of available footage on that, we're doing a follow-up on that next Tuesday on
1: Strange
3: Universe. Right. And we're still continuing our investigation into that. And seeking out any evidence that anyone might have to corroborate this or to disprove it.
1: Okay. Another category, then. And this is probably the most important to me of them all. And it is hard physical evidence. Evidence that can be examined, analyzed, and all the rest of it. Now, I happen to be in possession of something affectionately called Art's Parts. Made up of two shipments we got. One of aluminum pieces, which are extremely pure but not very interesting beyond the fact of their purity. The second shipment, though, was of material made up of bismuth and magnesium. Now, Linda Moulton Howe, exhaustively for about a year now, we went to Carnegie Institute, we went to every rare metals manufacturer we could find. Researchers in the field, they didn't know what it was. They have yet to be able to duplicate it, and they've been trying. It appears to have diamagnetic property to it. I don't know how many other things like this exist. I'll tell you a little secret. I gave a little piece of it to my friend Whitley Strieber, and I said, just a souvenir for you, Whitley, and I gave him a little piece of the BizMag stuff, 16 layers, something like that. We've got photographs up on the website. And he took it away, and I just really intended to give it to him as a souvenir. Nobody knows this. And he took it to a scientist and had it analyzed, and the scientist said, oh, my God, what's this? I have never seen anything like this. So there is one piece of at least hard physical evidence that has not properly been explained. It's an important avenue of research. Kevin, is there much more of it out there?
4: Well, you know, I'd like to retreat to your aluminum for a moment.
1: Sure.
4: The one horrifying thing that is in my mind is that we finally get a piece of the Roswell wreckage, I mean a real, honest-to-God piece of the flying saucer, and we take it to the proper authorities to have it analyzed, and they say, hey, it's aluminum. Doesn't mean it's not extraterrestrial in origin.
1: No, and let me tell you something else, Kevin. One other aspect of the aluminum that was very important was that when you looked at it under an electron microscope, there were thousands of little pieces of embedded sand. And the report that came back said, whatever this aluminum material is, it was involved in a very hard impact with the ground. So we know that.
4: There's the Ubatuba sample. Objects seen to explode near Ubatuba, Brazil in 1957. Material picked up on the beach, taken to first a columnist in Brazil, and later it arrived at the headquarters of the Aerophenomena Research Organization in Tucson. according to the original analysis done by the Brazilian army or the Brazilian government, it was magnesium that was 100% pure. It did not exist in that form in 1957. And that sample was destroyed in the analysis of it. Two other pieces made it into the United States. One of them was allowed, or maybe both of them were allowed, or given to the Condon Committee, the University of Colorado study in the late 1960s, for non-destructive analysis. And the Condon report made a very unscientific conclusion, I thought. They said, well, we looked at this metal. It's very pure magnesium, but it's not 100% pure. Therefore, the story of it being 100% pure is disproven. No, that's not what it proves, because if I blow up your car, I can find all kinds of different materials. I can find cloth and rubber and glass and metal. So if I analyze a piece of glass, I cannot say that your car was made of glass. And so the Condon Committee drawing the conclusion that the piece that was destroyed in the analysis in Brazil was not 100% pure, even though the Brazilian laboratories said it was, the Condon Committee can't say, well, that's been disproved. All they can say is the samples that they examined were not 100% pure. But there's another example of hard physical evidence from a flying saucer, if you will.
1: Renee, in this piece coming up, do you deal at all with the hard physical evidence aspect of it, or are you more into the sightings aspect?
3: I think we're into a little bit of both, and basically what it is is it's just what we're calling it. It's the Strange Universe Top 10 UFOs, Top 10 Greatest UFOs. So what it is that we're just listing it, giving a little bit of background and a little bit of evidence from each case.
1: Mm-hmm. Including a little bit of hard physical evidence.
3: Yes, we're speaking about that. I don't know that we had any evidence in our possession to show, but we did speak about that.
1: Okay. When is the piece going to be, Renee? Is it the entire show? Is it the first piece, or where is it going to be in the show?
3: I think it's in the second or third act of the show, more toward the end of the show.
1: All right. Both of you, the anniversary of Roswell is coming up. What do you expect from that? Will there be anything new? Anybody else coming forward? Any amazing new information about Roswell on the anniversary?
3: Gee, it would be hard for me to say if anyone's holding back information that they're going to reveal on the anniversary, but that would certainly be an exciting premise to go on. I would think that would be a great time to reveal it.
1: It would be, yes.
3: Kevin, do you have any inside info?
4: There have been a number of different people who have told stories about their involvement in the Roswell case in the last year or so. Again, Strange Universe did the financial officer from the base coming forward and talking a little bit about what his involvement was, and that was something new. There is other people who have been a little bit freer with what they know, but I don't see any major revelation coming about just because of the 50th anniversary.
1: Problem is, people are beginning to die.
4: Problem is, people have been dying for a long time.
1: But particularly from, the Roswell incident.
4: What I'm saying is that's been a problem we've been having for quite a long time. Jesse Marcel Sr. died in 1986, for example. And I'm appalled by going back to my address book and the numbers of witnesses that we've gotten on either audio or videotape and discovering these people have since died. Edwin Easley was a major loss. I think we did not properly investigate what he knew. He was somewhat reticent to talk. And had we realized that he was as ill as he was, I think I spoke to him about 6 months before he's diagnosed with terminal cancer. And had we known in that 6 months, we could have gone out of our way to get more information from him.
1: Who was he? I'm sorry.
4: I assume that everybody knows everything about this case, and I shouldn't do that. Edwin Easley was the provost marshal of the 509th Bomb Group in Roswell in 1947. He was responsible for coordinating both the impact site where the craft and bodies were located and the debris field up on the Brazel Ranch. That was his responsibility. When I first spoke to him, he told me repeatedly that I can't talk about it. I was sworn to secrecy, which, of course, gives lie to Sheridan Cavett's comment about, well, I wasn't sworn to secrecy. Well, there were people who were sworn to secrecy. We have that that information on tape. He also told family members about seeing the creatures, talking about the creatures, and he let other little things drop. He told me flat out that the craft was extraterrestrial. So Edwin Easley was an important witness, and we found him in 1990 and interviewed him a couple of times, and then I think it was in November of that year, I called down to speak to him, and his wife said, well, you know, he's not available right now. I said, well, wouldn't it be a good time to call back? And she kind of hesitated, and I found out later that he was very ill, and unfortunately, we did not have an opportunity to gather as much information from him as we might have been able to had his health been better.
1: Well, deathbed testimony is important testimony in my eyes and the eyes of many, many people. If you're dying and you want to get something off your chest, it carries more weight. There's no question about it. It carries more weight in the eyes of just about everybody. So it is a shame that you were not able to get there. But he told you unambiguously that it was an ET craft. Do you have that on tape?
4: Unfortunately, no. And what happened there was I had made the call to him when we were having that discussion from the Center for UFO Studies office, and I didn't have a tape recorder. Since then, people have said, well, you should have gone out and bought one right away and called him back and gotten the information from him again. And they're absolutely right. I should have done that. I didn't think about that. I thought we were going to have an opportunity to interview him on videotape because we were making plans to go to visit him at his home in Fort Worth and videotape him before he got sick. And the circumstances crowded us out on that. We do have some of his statements on tape, for example, being sworn to secrecy. And it's kind of funny in the first conversation as I talk to him and I ask him questions about this, and he keeps saying, I can't tell you that. I was sworn to secrecy. I can't tell you that. I was sworn to secrecy. So we have a man who is very credible, who retired as a full colonel from the Air Force, who clearly was the provost marshal of the 509th Bomb Group at the time this took place, telling me that he can't talk about this incident because he was sworn to secrecy.
1: Well, a lot of people then took all this very seriously. Renee, I have a question for you. I have an opportunity to interview the famous, infamous, mysterious Victor. Victor is willing to come on my program for apparently about an hour with a voice-changing apparatus and be interviewed with regard to the tape that you ran and the follow-up that you're about to do on Strange Universe. Now, that probably is going to occur in the next few days, Renee. If you would be interested in getting a list of questions to me that you think would be appropriate to follow with Victor, it would be very helpful.
3: I would love that, and I appreciate the opportunity. I would certainly love to have the opportunity to interview Victor myself, and I envy you for being able to. This is a real coup, I think, that you're getting him. We were certainly not afforded that opportunity at Strange Universe. And the fact that he's going to be on for a full hour is really great.
1: Yeah, it's a lot of time.
3: Absolutely.
1: I wonder if I were to say, well, I'd like to bring Renee Barnett from Strange Universe on and let her also ask some questions, whether Victor would then sprint away.
3: You can give it a try.
1: I will. All right. I'm willing to do that. I'll give it a try.
3: Sure,
1: because I know,
3: you
1: had many questions. In the meantime, the big one coming up tomorrow night, the top 10, would you say of contemporary UFO incidents or all time?
3: I would say, well, contemporary UFO incidents, but I guess in some ways that is for all time because the real evidence and documentation that we have on UFOs has really been only in contemporary times, starting back 50 years ago.
1: Yeah, it's a shame.
3: Yeah.
1: Kevin, I know that you know what they are, and you won't say either, and I don't blame you. You're not supposed to. But do you think that Strange Universe has it pretty well covered with respect to the top 10 being what you would agree the top 10 probably are?
4: We have to take a look at it. I mean, we're limited to 10 different events, and I'm sure that if you sat down to think about what you would think of the top 10 UFO events, you might come up with a slightly different list. But I know in the construction of the list, what was a primary consideration was the evidence available? Did the UFOs interact with the environment? If we went from a scientific point of view, the scientific community, the skeptics are always saying, where's the physical evidence? And I think that was kind of in the backs of everybody's mind as the list was put together, is those that were more than just a sighting but had some additional element to it.
1: All right. Renee, we're about to break off with you, so remind everybody, tomorrow night, the top 10 UFO incidents. It'll be in Strange Universe. Everybody's got to go out there and check their TV guides and find out when it's on, right?
3: That's right. That's right. Next Tuesday, the alien interview follow-up. Also on that same show, on the UFO subject, we're going to be running a feature on the elusive Mr. Robert Bigelow, the Las Vegas.
1: Oh, I know Bob Bigelow.
3: All right.
1: As a matter of fact, he's somebody I had a lot of dealings with. All right, Renee Barnett, thank you. Everybody should be watching the top 10 tomorrow night.
3: Thanks.
1: Renee, thanks. And Kevin, stick around.
4: I'll stick around.
1: All right. This is where we break at the top of the hour, everybody. You're listening to the American CBC Radio Network. I'm Art Bell.

0: Art Bell is taking calls on the Wild Card line at 702-727-1295. That's 702-727-1295. First-time callers can reach Art Bell at 702-727-1222. 702-727-1222. Now, here again, Art Bell.
1: Top of the morning, everybody. Great to be here, actually. Kevin Randall is my guest, and we'll get back to him in a moment. This just came in, and I thought it deserved your attention. Dear Art, strange things are going on in Grants Pass, Oregon. There appears to be a man, a nut, well, who knows, going around grabbing women and trying to kiss their ankles. He is described as being a good-looking man in his 20s who approaches the women, asks to kiss their ankles, tries to fondle and kiss the aforementioned ankles. Two times now in 2 weeks, this has happened. Each time, he's managed to escape. Attempting to kiss ankles is apparently not a crime, at least at this time, and this fellow has broken no real laws. However, police have officially advised the women of Grants Pass to, quote, keep on their toes. The case remains under investigation. Strange universe indeed. Last hour we had Renee Barnett here. Tomorrow night on Strange Universe, there is going to be a segment on the top 10 UFO incidents in, I guess, all of history, really. And they consulted Kevin Randall to find out what those were. And so Kevin Randall continues to be our guest at this hour, and he'll be back in a minute. The Beijing Free Player, 10:50. All right, back now to Kevin Randall. And Kevin, you wrote first the history of UFO crashes, and then most recently your current book, The Randall Report. Is that correct?
2: Well, I had a couple of UFO books that preceded the history of UFO crashes, but...
1: What were those?
2: It started off with the UFO casebook in 1989, and then UFO Crash at Roswell, which was made into the Showtime original film, cleverly called Roswell, and the truth about the UFO crash at Roswell, and then history of UFO crashes, and then we get into the Randall Report, I guess.
1: All right. I've got a copy of Roswell, the movie. How accurate was it?
2: What the director said to me was, hey, it's a movie. They weren't making a documentary. They were making a film.
1: Mm-hmm.
2: If they could remain faithful to the truth, they did so. But they invented a interesting framework for the film. Jesse Marcel, the air intelligence officer, trying to piece together this story, which of course didn't happen in real life, but it was a way of bringing that information to the forefront. So they attempted to remain faithful to the film. And if you look quickly, you can actually see me in that film.
1: Oh, you're in there.
2: Oh, absolutely.
1: Where? What did you do?
2: Well, in the beginning, there's a scene where they're in the sheriff's office, and the sheriff has got a call from London. The deputy says, sheriff's not here. Cheerio. And there's a reporter in the background arguing with another deputy. Well, I'm the reporter arguing with the deputy. You have to look through a door, and you see me back there arguing.
1: I'm going to go back and take a look. All right. I'm with you. Sometimes it frustrates my audience, but in covering this kind of material, Kevin, all the time people will call up and they will want to tell you a story, and I understand why they want to do that. You know, back when I was 6 years old, I saw these lights, and they did the following, and they zoomed and zoomed, and then they went, and they were out of there. And I've sort of stopped or tried to discourage people from telling these stories because there are now so many millions of Americans that, to me, it's fait accompli. In other words, UFO sightings are real. Millions and millions of Americans have seen them. But we need to go beyond that. We really, really need to go beyond that, either with a body or physical evidence or indisputable photographic evidence. That one's hard, too. I've got on my website, I've got so many photographs up there. And I've even got one with a helicopter and a saucer.
2: The problem you run into in today's environment with photographs, frankly, is anybody with a computer and a good graphics program, a graphics creation program, I think Photoshop or Adobe,
1: While that's true, this you might take a look. Do you have access to the web?
2: Oh, I looked at your website this evening when I was waiting to come on the show.
1: Good. Did you see the picture with the helicopter and the saucer?
2: I didn't go that deep into it.
1: All right.
2: I'll go take another look tomorrow.
1: All right. The reason I say this is because I was sent the original 35-millimeter photograph. I scanned that in myself.
2: Well, but what I'm saying is it's so easy to even create a negative in today's environment.
1: Yes.
2: That it's almost impossible for even the experts to tell whether or not that's been manipulated with some kind of a computer program.
1: Okay, so then photographic evidence, whether it's a still photograph or even video.
2: Video.
1: No matter how good it is, it's not going to be accepted.
2: In today's environment, we've got a real problem with that. And in fact, I just saw something somewhere on the web today talking about a video toaster for under $10,000. Now, I know when they originally came out, they were $500,000 or more.
1: A video toaster?
2: It's a piece of equipment that allows you to manipulate videotapes. And I have a friend, Russ Estes, who showed me how easy it was for him to create a very good-looking videotape of a flying saucer with the equipment that he has at his studio. And so we've got a real problem with looking at that sort of thing today. So we need, if you've got videotape of a flying saucer or an object, you've got to have a photographer who has impeccable credentials or multiple witnesses. Now, if you get videotape of the same object from two or three locations, it's going to be very hard for someone to have faked that.
1: All right. What about Phoenix? Phoenix is a good example of that. Sightings over Phoenix were seen by thousands, and they've got videotape as well. Where does that investigation stand?
2: My understanding is they're still in the process of investigating it, because it's a fairly recent activity, and you have to take a look at the whole body of evidence that is available from that. And if you've got, as I say, videotapes from two or three cameras from two or three sources, and you have people who are credible people such as you and I mean, you wouldn't be out there faking a video of a flying saucer, neither would I.
1: No.
2: We don't have a history of creating those sorts of hoaxes, if you will. Then you begin to assemble some very credible evidence. But I think the point that we need to take a look at, and you allude to it, you know, another sighting of lights in the sky or even a daylight disc isn't going to help us. If we start building the cases from a scientific standpoint and looking at the evidence very, very carefully and taking the witness testimony and asking all the questions that should be asked, not just the ones we want to hear the answers for, and put together a solid body of evidence, even if we do not have a bit of metal, we're still going to be able to put together some very credible cases. And when those opportunities to collect the bits of metal have come about, the scientific community have ignored them. Chris Stiles and Don Ledger in Nova Scotia have just spent the last couple of years investigating the Shag Harbor case from October of 1967.
1: I don't know about that.
2: I was going to explain.
1: Okay.
2: An object apparently either fell into Shag Harbor or dove into Shag Harbor to avoid something. The Canadian government attempted to find out what fell into it. They were fell into Shag Harbor. They were accompanied by Americans, and there's even an indication that the Soviets were involved in some fashion trying to get in there to look what was going on.
1: Really?
2: But what's so important about this case is it happened in October of 1967. This is when the Condon Committee was out investigating UFOs for the United States Air Force. $550,000 of our tax money they're spending to investigate UFOs. Here is the perfect example of a case that could produce very good physical evidence. The Condon Committee called up into Canada, made a couple of phone calls, thought that just some teenagers saw some lights in the sky, and didn't follow up on it at all. And Chris Stiles and Don Ledger have spent a great deal of time following up and gathering documentation, realizing here was an opportunity for the Condon Committee to do exactly what they were supposed to be doing, a scientific analysis of a UFO sighting, and they just blew it off.
1: All right, whether it's the Condon Committee or Blue Book or any of the other investigations that have occurred, have there been, in your opinion, any really legitimate investigations conducted, and by that I mean by some official source, government or otherwise, whatever?
2: It's my opinion that there has been no good scientific investigation of the UFO phenomenon. There have been things such as the Condon Committee or Project Blue Book that you mentioned that were supposed to be doing that sort of thing, and everybody sits around and says, well, the Project Blue Book, the Air Force looked at 12,000 UFO sightings.
1: Right.
2: They were able to explain all but 701. And is that 701 a significant number? And if you take a look at it from a statistical point of view, it really isn't 701 unexplained sightings out of 12,000. But what you have to take a look at is what the Air Force said. They said, well, the rest of them were astronomical phenomenon, weather phenomenon, weather balloons, aircraft misidentifications, and hoaxes.
1: Mm-hmm.
2: What they don't tell you is about 4,000 of the cases in the Project Blue Book files are stamped insufficient data for a scientific analysis, which means there's no explanation for them, but they are labeled.
1: All right. And Blue Book concluded, didn't it, at the very end, that whatever it is, it's not a threat to national security. Wasn't that in their final statement?
2: That was what they always played off. Well, it's no threat to national security. We have done our job. Because it doesn't threaten the national security, we don't have to look at this anymore.
1: All right. I have interviewed officers who were in missile silos in this country who said that UFOs hovered over their installations, that UFOs, in fact, deactivated some intercontinental ballistic missiles. I've had other people tell me that story is absolutely accurate, but I actually talked to one of the officers 2020, long time ago I think it was, did a story on a UFO that hovered over a Russian similar installation and began activating an ICBM. Now, whatever UFOs are, it seems to me that if they're doing that kind of thing, if they're not a threat to national security, then the people in Washington have their heads in a very dark place indeed.
2: Well, the other side of that coin, the Air Force says we don't investigate UFOs anymore.
1: Right.
2: If you've got some anomalous object over the continental United States, it's the Air Force mission to investigate it, no matter what they say. So we don't,
1: exactly,
2: we don't pay attention to UFOs anymore. Well, we've got an invader over our airspace. The Air Defense Command is supposed to look at these things and intercept them.
1: Right, so that is a dumb statement on its face.
2: Absolutely correct.
1: I mean, and if something's doing Mach 4 or 5 crossing the country at high altitude and they don't go up and see what it is, what the hell's wrong with our defense system?
2: And isn't that their job? And if they're not going up to look at it, then we'd better stop funding them. And so when they say we stopped investigating UFOs in 1969, that's a crock. They still investigate UFOs. They have to investigate UFOs by regulation.
1: All right. You wrote the history of UFO crashes. What did you do in the Randall Report, the new book, that went beyond that or that differed from that?
2: The Randall Report is looking at UFO investigations in the 1990s and how UFO investigations operate in the 1990s. And that is how we bring in the Shag Harbor crash for 1967, for example. The investigation by ufologists began in the 1990s, and I think Chris Stiles says that he was inspired by the Unsolved Mysteries segment on the Roswell case and realized that there was a similar event that took place in Nova Scotia and that maybe he could look into that and discover some documentation or talk to some of the witnesses and maybe uncover some evidence about it. So we take a look at what has happened in the 1990s in the way of investigation and how the investigative technique of the ufologists have improved. We used to be a bunch of amateurs out there kind of bumbling in the dark, just wanting to believe in UFOs and not taking a good solid look at the evidence, going where the evidence took us. And if you take a look at the investigations done today, those same so-called amateurs are doing extremely incredible investigations. We've learned, and you alluded to it earlier with Linda Howe, she may not be competent to analyze the metal, but she's the arch parts, but she's certainly competent to find the proper authorities to analyze that metal.
1: Sure, sure.
2: And that's one of the things that we've learned in the last few years is that we're not required to have all the answers. there are experts out there, disinterested experts, who can provide us with some of the answers.
1: Yeah, but what's driving me nuts is they've done the analysis of Art Smarts, and we know enough. I mean, we've been underway with this for over a year now. It went to Carnegie. It re-radiated, and I forget, I'd have to get the report, 60 times the amount of radiation that should have been coming from it. They, at Carnegie in Washington, they documented that for us. We paid for it. And nobody has been able to duplicate it. Nobody understands it. It's absolutely anomalous. But where have we gone with it? I mean, why hasn't somebody come and said, my God, you've got something here, some hard physical evidence. It really is something. But they haven't.
2: I think we take a look at the news media as a responsible entity or the scientific community. We have an awful lot of people out there who have spent their careers building their credibility, and they don't want to lose their credibility by investigating flying saucers, for crying out loud. You're not telling me you believe in those little green men, are you? And what we see is when a story is assigned to a reporter about UFOs, we always find the reporter finding the most uncredible person to talk to. Like the Operation Right to Know did their march in Washington, and the reporters interviewed the lady who had manifested herself on 16 alien spacecraft.
1: They're going to go for somebody with a metal hat and a little twirly thing.
2: And so they can go back and say, I don't believe in this stuff. Look what I found. Instead of investing the time and the effort in learning exactly what goes on in the UFO phenomena. You mentioned yourself the Heaven's Gate event is linked directly to the UFO phenomenon, as if we're somehow responsible. In fact, I saw Harlan Ellison on the Sci-Fi Channel this Sunday lamenting the fact that all these crazy people believe in flying saucers, and look what it got them. You know, 39 people are dead in Southern California.
1: Right.
2: And that's no more fair than to blame the Catholic Church for the Guyana tragedy and Jim Jones. You know, he was no more a Catholic or a Christian in the sense that the people at Heaven's Gate are ufologists. And so we get tarred with that brush, and nobody bothers in the journalistic community to understand that we're not responsible for that craziness.
1: All right. Well, I want to talk to you about Heaven's Gate, and I want to talk to you about Dr. Stephen Greer, who just recently made a very serious attempt, valiant attempt, that really...
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2: It is, and we're about to open the lines and let you ask questions of Kevin Randall, if you would like. He's been investigating UFOs a long time. So if you have a question, come now. Do you drink bottled water? Do you still, from Alaska or Hawaii, call 918-687-0404. All right. Back now to Kevin Randall. Let us talk for a second about Heaven's Gate and the 39 suicides in Rancho Santa Fe. When that story broke, Kevin, most folks decided they were going to blame me because we had had Courtney Brown on and a series of photographs showing an apparent anomaly behind Hale-Bopp, which we, of course, proved to be a hoax long before the suicides, but never mind that. The press decided several things. They decided that they were going to make this story about UFOs no matter what, despite the suicide note saying that whether or not there's a companion is irrelevant, despite the fact that they'd been going after it 22 years, despite all kinds of facts, like they said that the marker was the comet and all the rest of it. If you do just a little bit of due diligence and research into what was going on with that cult, you would have come up with a very different story. But that is not what the American press wanted. By God, they were going to have their UFO equals suicide story no matter what. And I wonder if you kind of had the same take on it.
3: You know, in 20 years ago, Applewhite and the cult came by my house.
2: Really?
3: When they were Bo and Peep, just starting out as the two. And I was teaching a class on the UFO phenomenon at local community college, and they wanted my help in sponsoring a lecture there. And I saw them as a contactee group and really didn't want anything to do with them.
2: Uh-huh.
3: Which is one of the reasons I have an unlisted phone number. I don't want these people standing on my front step when I come home from the movie or whatever.
2: I understand, yes.
3: But that's it. The news media, unfortunately, has got to get their story right now this minute, and tomorrow we'll have another one. And we have to get it right now this minute. And they're not interested in what the truth is. I was at the offices of the Chicago Tribune, and the reporter told me, never tell this story. We were talking about, again, the case at Roswell, and one of the editors says, well, I don't believe in that stuff. And I said, well, there's been a government cover-up, and I can prove it. I have the documentation. I mean, the documentation is there. I have a book coming out called Conspiracy of Silence, and the documentation is presented in there showing that there was an attempt to suppress UFO information. And the attitude of the editors, senior editors at the Chicago Tribune, is we don't care what the documentation says. We don't believe this stuff.
2: That's right.
3: We take a look at the Heaven's Gate cult, and it has nothing to do with UFOs in reality. And I don't know why the comet that we had the year before wasn't the marker for them.
2: I don't either.
3: Bopp was a much better comet.
2: Sure. We can only go by what they said. But the press roundly ignored that and told the story the way they wanted to tell it.
3: But the press always tells the way they want to tell it, regardless of what the facts are. They get it in their mind that this is the way the story is, and then you have a very hard time of convincing them that it's not that way. They have their own agenda. Mm-hmm. The New York Times is the best example of that. When the Air Force came out with a report in 1995 that said, well, we can explain Roswell's a weather balloon, didn't look at the story where the Air Force says, you know, back in 1947, we said it was a weather balloon. We've checked our weather records. We lied back in 1947, and what we discovered is it was a weather balloon.
2: That's right. Crazy.
3: Same answer, just gave it a new name, but it's the same answer. And the New York Times said, oh, yeah, of course, it's a weather balloon. Didn't say to the people, well, gee, why couldn't Marcel and the boys at Roswell recognize a weather balloon when they saw it? And if they couldn't recognize it, did you really want these guys with their fingers on the buttons?

0: that's a good point. Dr. Stephen Greer, I want to cover that subject. He recently went back to Washington and took some incredibly credible folks and provided testimony in an attempt to do exactly what we've been trying to do, legitimize the investigation. And I expected to see some pretty big headlines as a result of the Greer business, and there's been literally, unless you count the internet, nothing.
1: And the internet, unfortunately, there's so many people on the internet that are not qualified to make any kind of pronouncement. You know, you read some of those messages and you wonder how they can actually type in English.
0: Mm-hmm.
1: But I think Dr. Greer's attempt may have been a tad bit premature. That the news media wasn't ready for that sort of thing, regardless of the list of witnesses that he brought forward. I mean, when you have Jesse Marcel being attacked because his military record does not reflect what he told Bob Pratt some 30 years later, where we're still having to fight those sorts of battles. And I know of all the people in the debate about Jesse Marcel's record, I'm probably the only one that ever served in Army Aviation. And I know for a fact my record is wrong. That I tell you I have 41 air medals. I mean, Marcel had five, and or claimed he had five, and the record showed two. My record shows two, but I can prove the other air medals. That just was never an important enough discrepancy for me to bother to correct. That sort of thing. And what we're saying is this record that is kept by or created by draftees is somehow a document cast in stone, and what Jess Marcel said some 38 years later to a reporter who may have misunderstood what he said. We don't have the tapes anymore to compare it. Somehow this proves that Jess Marcel is a liar. I mean, here's a man who is exactly who he said he was in 1947, and we're now arguing over trivia from his record.
0: Well, it's like settled law, Kevin. In other words, good law, bad law, as long as it's been law long enough, even the U.S. Supreme Court is willing to say it is settled law. It's a concept I've always had a very difficult time with. So a record, you know, going back that many years, God, it's got to be true. Look at this. It was back in 40 so-and-so. It's got to be true. Let's try the phones here for a second.
1: All right.
0: First-time caller line, you're on the air with Kevin Randall. Hi.
2: Hi.
0: Where are you?
2: I'm in California.
0: California, okay.
2: And my name's Jean. Kevin?
1: Yes.
2: I read your at least one of your books.
1: I appreciate that.
2: Pardon?
1: I appreciate that.
2: Okay. And I read several other books more recently. And I have a sense with all the various books that I've read that obviously our government has known about, we'll call, something flying in around our planet,
0: mm-hmm.
2: of which they probably felt, for perhaps their own reasons, that us people on the planet didn't need to know about it. But in the various cases where people have actually had contact, there seems they almost all allude to some type of human experimentation of which we are being used.
0: Yes.
2: And the type of experimentation almost always implies that the stories imply that they are using human embryo for their own benefit.
0: It appears to be genetically related, in other
2: right.
0: words. Right.
2: Now, one of the statements I read was that someone was told, mankind's going to become sterile, so this is why we're doing this. But there always seems to be sometimes two varieties perhaps seen together, one taller than the other and yet different, as though one is a type of clone, maybe off of the human, and the other one is the actual, we'll call, extraterrestrial entity.
0: All right, ma'am, let me form that into a question for you. Kevin, she's right. When you look at contact reports, the vast majority of them appear to include experimentation that has to do with reproduction or genetics. Is that a fair conclusion?
1: I'm not sure it's fair to say the vast majority of them. There is a majority of them that's, when you collect the data from people who claim to have been abducted, is suggestive of some kind of genetic manipulation and experimentation, yes.
0: And then let's talk about the first little bit of what she said. In your opinion, you know what the Brookings report is.
1: Yes.
0: Are we still operating on the basis of that report? The Brookings report, for those who don't know, suggested that there would be a severe social disruption if we became aware that there were others. That boils it down too simply, of course, but that's the basic
1: premise. I think they also suggested that when a technologically inferior civilization comes in contact with a technologically superior civilization, the technologically inferior civilization ceases to exist.
0: Yes.
1: Meaning the mere introduction of that technology radically alters the society.
0: We didn't need ETs to prove that. We proved that again and again here on Earth.
1: I was going to suggest that the mere introduction of the horse to the Plains Indians after the Spanish arrived in the New World certainly altered their lifestyle. And, of course, now where are the Indians today? Their civilizations were destroyed.
0: So my question is, are we still operating under the premise presented in the Brookings report?
1: I think we're operating under that premise. We're operating under a lot of different premises. But it strikes me that we're operating under Big Brotherism. We are so childlike, I guess, that if the government were to come out and tell us that there were extraterrestrial entities flying through our atmosphere, that it would be disastrous. We just couldn't handle this sudden knowledge that we are not alone in the universe. And we can see that kind of attitude by the U.S. government all the time in a lot of the laws they pass and the things they do. So, yeah, I think we're still operating under that sort of a auspices, if you will.
0: Okay. Let me change course here just for a second with you, Kevin. I've got an important question. I've had, as you know, Richard Hoagland on the program many times. Richard has concentrated on things like the face on Mars, artifacts on the moon, and 17 years ago, life on Europa, and those sorts of things. He has been pressuring a long time now, NASA. 2 days ago, I got a letter from NASA. Directly from me to from NASA to me, and they finally have begun to react to this, particularly with respect to the announcement that there will not be, amazingly will not be, a mission to Europa. Very suspicious. And so tomorrow night I'm going to have Don Savage, who is the Public Affairs Officer, Office of Space Science, from NASA. And Ray Villard, who is the Public Affairs Officer for the Hubble Space Sciences Institute. They're both going to be on the show. And NASA has finally decided to publicly respond. Now, this goes to an argument made by Tom Van Flandren. And it's all centering around Hubble. In other words, I'm told that Hubble can look at Comet Hale-Bopp and make a decision, though it's a narrow window, about whether comets are made up of a solid piece or many smaller orbiting pieces that we see as a solid nucleus, but in fact is not. And that would prove the Van Flandren model that a planet long ago exploded and these comets are pieces of that planet. A non-trivial argument. NASA, it seems, doesn't want to look at Comet Hale-Bopp as it leaves. NASA doesn't particularly want to look at the face on Mars, and they don't seem to want to go back to Europa. So I would like to get your take on this prior to talking to NASA tomorrow. Has NASA been straight with us?
1: No, I don't think so. I think that the face on Mars, for example, to me, this is a question that can be answered easily. It's either an optical illusion, or to some kind of construct, and if it's something that has been constructed by intelligent creatures, that proves that there's extraterrestrial life out there, and it is inhabited our solar system or invaded our solar system at some point, because the proof is there on Mars, and we certainly didn't do that. In the Randall report, I talk about the STS 48 case.
0: Yes.
1: Dr. Jack Kasher had a series of what he called his proofs, proving that the object seen on that piece of film was not ice crystals. And here, and he has some amazing proof from the point of view of a scientist of why it couldn't be ice crystals.
0: And you know about the Now Later mission.
1: Oh, absolutely, yes. But the point is, after you used to be able to watch the NASA missions in real time, and people were downloading the signal and watching it on the NASA Select Channel.
0: Exactly.
1: After that piece of film was discovered, NASA decided to delay everything by 2 hours or 4 hours or whatever.
0: Exactly.
1: And the question has to be asked, why? Why are you delaying the signals now? And the answer has got to be because somebody found something in one of those signals we didn't want the American public to know about.
0: God, that's an incredible thought. I mean, to imagine that we have been lied to for so many years is just an amazing thought. And these people from NASA are so nice, and they explain things away. I'll read this letter later, and they seem to have a reason for everything. But when you look at the overall picture, the face, Europa, Comet Hale-Bopp observations, all the rest of it, it's like they don't want to know. Or that is maybe better said, they know and they don't want us to know.
1: Well, let's look at the Condon Committee just one more time. We now have the documentation to prove the whole thing was a setup. We have a copy of the letter from the Air Force to the Condon Committee saying, this is what we want you to find. The letter back to the Condon Committee says, thank you for telling us. And 3 days later, Condon is in New York saying to a group of scientists, my attitude is right now the Air Force ought to wash its hand of this whole thing. There's nothing to it. But I'm not supposed to come to that conclusion for another 18 months.
0: You have that letter?
1: Yes. Written by a lieutenant colonel named Hippler. It's it was discovered by Dr. Mike Swords in the Condon Committee papers.
0: Oh, my God. See, now that should be a reason right there for a congressional investigation.
1: Absolutely. Absolutely. And that's why I say I don't think there's ever been a good scientific investigation of UFOs. Condon certainly didn't do it. The Robertson panel, the CIA-sponsored study back in 1953. And this, I go through this in great detail in The Conspiracy of Silence, but again, Dr. Swords found, by putting together the chronology of the Robertson panel, here you have this high-powered guy named Robertson running this four-day investigation of UFOs. On Friday night, he says, I'll do the report. And by the time they meet the next day, not only has the report been written, it's been reviewed by one committee member and the director of the Air Force, and they've signed off on it. Now, how in 1953, before fax machines, computers, and all the high technology we have today, could you write a report on a Friday afternoon or Friday night and get it reviewed by the proper people so that when you show up on Saturday to give the report to the rest of the committee, it's already signed off, so they make a couple of cosmetic changes, and that's the report we get.
0: Unbelievable.
1: So it's clearly a setup.
0: Wildcard Line, you're on the air with Kevin Randall. Hello.
3: Yes, my name's Jeff. I'm calling from Cape Girardeau, Missouri.
0: Hi, Jeff.
3: I have to agree with your thoughts on the Big Brotherism. I lived here in southeast Missouri since 1972, and we were having a lot of sightings in the early and mid-70s around a small town called Piedmont, Missouri. I don't know if you're familiar with that or not, and we had a lot of cattle mutilations there. And we had several people from the university here in Cape Girardeau, one physics professor in particular that had went and did an investigation on these out in the field every night, taking photographs and doing some kind of electronic and magnetic measurements. And he wrote a small book on it, and he was so severely slapped down from that he had to resign his position at the university.
0: Boy.
3: And he made an honest effort in trying to measure the phenomenon. And something was going on, because I had seen them myself one summer up around that area. And back in the 76 election, when Jimmy Carter was running,
0: oh, yes,
3: after all this, I remember
0: his promise to tell us all if he became elected?
3: Yes.
0: And yes.
3: I'm wondering what ever happened to that. Why did he not open the files like he told people he
0: was? All right, Kevin, what do you know about that, if anything?
1: Not only that, we've had a number of people who have attempted to ask Carter about that subsequently, after he left the presidency, and he refuses to answer the question.
0: I know it. You know, I had a fellow who said he went to a book signing, by Jimmy Carter. And he actually managed to make eye contact with Jimmy Carter and asked him that question. And tears formed in Carter's eyes.
1: What we understand is they revealed the truth to Carter. And it was of a nature that he just felt he couldn't pass it along to the rest of us. And I
0: can you imagine in your mind what they could have told him that would have been so incredible that Jimmy Carter, who, whatever else he was an honest guy, put that kind of silence across him? What could they have told him that would have been so serious, Kevin?
1: It's kind of like the question of what is so incredible about the Roswell case they can't tell us about it.
0: Maybe exactly the same thing. Hold on, we're at the top of the hour. We'll be right back. My guest is Kevin Randall. I'm Art Bell, and this is CBC. It doesn't.
4: Art Bell is taking calls on the Wildcard Line at 702-727-1295. That's 702-727-1295. First-time callers can reach Art Bell at 702-727-1222. 702-727-1222. Now, here again, Art Bell.
0: Once again, here I am, top of the morning. My guest is Kevin Randall, and we're having a very serious discussion about ufology this evening. If you would like to join in, you're welcome to do so. We are taking calls. Two economic-related items. One very final. North American trading.
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5: Robin Cook's Invasion. 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
15: It has begun.
0: All right, back now to my guest, Kevin Randall. And we were talking about Jimmy Carter. Let me go back again to Roswell. This is from Sean in Yucca Valley. Any speculation, Kevin, on why the aliens apparently did not attempt a recovery of their own crashed saucer at Roswell, even though there was a substantial period of time between the crash and notification of the authorities by George Braswell?
1: Well, it was actually Mac Brazel.
0: Okay.
1: But, there, again, it is speculation, completely and totally speculative. My favorite theory is that they were attempting to alert us to their presence, and the most non-threatening way they could come up with was a crash saucer and dead aliens. What they were attempting to tell us was they were fallible, they were not godlike, they were like the human race, they could make mistakes. The problem with that theory is simply that if it didn't work in Roswell, why select Roswell, first of all, because it's such an out-of-the-way place? Why not do it somewhere closer to a population center? And if it didn't work the first time, why not do it again to make sure that the message gets through? I don't understand why they didn't try to recover their craft and the bodies unless they figured the craft was destroyed and once they're... fellows were dead, there was no reason to risk additional life in an attempt to recover it. We just really don't know what the motivation of an alien race would be.
0: All right, try this one out for size. Art, this suggestion may have already been tried, but I haven't heard of it. Why not have the top ufologists file a suit against the government in order to call witnesses to present the evidence? Short of that, why not get with some production company, broadcast a live trial with real attorneys and a real jury, and present the evidence live, not rehearsed? Get a real judge, present the evidence in a court setting. If the evidence is there, present it in a forum that will affect the most people. Broadcast the trial during the day, and I'll bet the press would love it. If you do that, you, in effect, take it away from the tabloids. Have it live, not scripted. Have it take time, like the O.J. trial, so it can sink in. Kind of a good idea. I wonder if anybody's thought of it, and if they haven't, there's the idea. Would that be one approach?
1: It certainly would be one approach, but we have to remember that we're dealing with a scientific question as opposed to a legal question. And the other thing that we always have to look at is what I find particularly persuasive in the way of evidence may not be sufficient to persuade you, or what you find to be persuasive may not be sufficient to persuade me.
0: Witness the outcome of the O.J. trial.
1: Yeah, absolutely. We've got a real problem with trying to present the evidence for the UFOs, and I think our mistake as ufologists has been not presenting it in a proper scientific setting, not following the proper scientific protocols. And if we elevate our standards to the scientific standards, then we may make some progress. But that is something that we have not been able to do to this point.
0: Okay. Let's go back to the phones. West of the Rockies, you're on the air with Kevin Randall. Hi. Hello there.
7: Yes.
0: Yes, sir. You're on the air. Turn your radio off and speak up for us.
7: Yes, this is Mike from Sacramento.
0: Yes, Mike.
7: Is this still Kevin and Art?
0: Yes.
7: Oh, yeah. When I first put you on the air out here in California, they were talking about the UFOs out in Arizona, and you were also speaking about something in Mexico City. I was wondering if KNXV ever put that on the air, the footage in Arizona. And also, I was wondering, what were the people just sitting there monitoring air traffic on the radios or something? They were wondering why something was breaking communications with ground control or something like that?
0: I'm not following you.
7: The UFO stories are about, you know, people actually seeing the stuff at nighttime, UFOs.
0: Are you talking about the Arizona sightings now?
7: Now that you bring up the topic of UFOs here.
0: All right. The Arizona sightings. The investigation is ongoing. And I don't know where it's going to go. I mean, they offered up the whole flare business, Kevin, as an explanation. Does that fit with what you know?
1: The explanations being offered by the government rarely fits with what we know. They feel compelled to explain them as quickly as they possibly can, regardless of how ridiculous those explanations begin to look. And we can go back to the very earliest UFO sightings and see government attempts to explain these things away. Kenneth Arnold, which we were speaking about much, much earlier, I think the government and Donald Menzel, the Harvard astronomer who was the great debunker, offered 6 or 7 different explanations. And when somebody found a particular explanation to be ridiculous, well, Menzel had another one, including raindrops on the canopy of the aircraft drifting across the canopy, and that apparently Arnold was such an incompetent pilot he couldn't recognize moisture on the canopy of his aircraft.
0: All right, well, that brings us to the great debate about disinformation. And I wonder what you believe. This is out on the fringe, but maybe it's not. There are immediate, sometimes ridiculous, multiple explanations for what something could be. STS-48 and the latest footage is a good example. Are there active agents, in your opinion, that are part of our government that are out there giving us disinformation? Or are we actively doing that ourselves?
1: I think my opinion is we're actively doing it to ourselves. I think that after the Roswell case took place, there was a oversight committee developed to exploit the find. And part of that mission may have been to lead people in different directions. Mm. But we've become so professional at it ourselves in the UFO community, and we have the lunatic fringe that we must deal with, that I don't think they feel it's necessary to do it anymore. I think it's more misinformation than disinformation. I don't think they really have to do anything. Just allow us to do it to ourselves.
0: What about the professional skeptics, the James Randis, the people who make it a business to go out and debunk?
1: I have yet to understand why they are so rabid in their debunking, and that they're so nasty about it. That's what I have never been able to understand, is why we cannot agree to disagree on something, and why they go to such extremes to make those of us who are looking at it seriously seem to be so ridiculous. I haven't understood what their motivation is, why they feel so threatened by our attempts to learn something more.
0: I agree. West of the Rockies, you're on the air with Kevin Randall. Hi. Hello there. Going once, going twice, gone. East of the Rockies, you're on the air with Kevin Randall. Kevin, I may be doing something wrong here. Hold on.
1: I thought maybe everybody got mad.
0: No. A wild card line. Let me try this. You're on the air with Kevin Randall. Hello.
10: Hello.
0: Oh, you are there. Good.
10: My name's George, calling from L.A.
0: Hi, George.
10: Kevin, I wonder, have you ever heard any kind of report, official or otherwise, coming from Palomar concerning possible sightings of any kind of UFOs?
0: Palomar or other observatories?
10: Yeah, I asked that because when I got married in 1950, a guy named Artie Auerbach had a big reunion when my dad came out from New York for the wedding. Artie was Mr. Kitzel on the Jack Benny Show. I don't know if you guys are old enough to remember that. He's a guy that had a little Yiddish accent, and he'd say, "Hello, Mr. Benny," and he'd go through these comic routines. Well, Artie, at the wedding dinner, he was telling a story that a friend of his was a scientist at Palomar, and that ever since we started setting off atom bombs, they were tracking large bodies that were going from one planet to another. The size of one of them, they said, was roughly three times the size of the Queen Mary. And there was one they called the Milk Run because it was a regular run that they could depend on to show up.
0: All right, I think that is a good question. With regard to observatories, they would be very unlikely, I think, to observe anything, for example, scooting about within the atmosphere, because that's not what they're looking for. But with regard to something moving from one planet to another, yes. Observatories, what do we know, if anything, Kevin, about what observatories have seen, or when they get anomalous things that they see, do they simply discard it?
1: We know that J. Allen Hynek, at one time in the early 50s, surveyed a bunch of astronomers about their beliefs in UFOs. And interestingly enough, Dr. Clyde Tombaugh, who had discovered the planet Pluto, had two UFO sightings himself. And, of course, Menzel explained them away, and I believe Tombaugh as opposed to Menzel. We do know that there have been some observations by observatories of bizarre things on the moon, bizarre things on Mars, and suggestions of some kind of craft, but they've never been well documented. And I think we get back to the ridicule factor, which you don't mean you've seen little green men, do you? I talked to James A. Van Allen, a name I'm sure everybody recognizes, the man who discovered the radiation belts. I studied astronomy under him. I say astronomy. I studied astronomy. I took one astronomy class, and he was the chairman of the department. But he said he and I discussed UFOs on a number of occasions, and he always seemed interested in what we were talking about, but never followed up on anything to any great level. But he also suggested to me that an awful lot of the scientific community, his fellow astronomers who were not as well established as he was, would be very hesitant to suggest anything, that they had seen anything anomalous, because they would lose their stature as objective, rational scientists.
0: Mm-hmm. Fear. East of the Rockies, you're on the air with Kevin Randall. Hi.
12: Yes, hello.
0: Hello. Where are you?
12: This is Craig in New Orleans.
0: Yes, sir.
12: And with the exception of a rumor regarding aliens activating Russian ICBMs, thus far your discussion has seemed limited to sightings in the U.S., and most ufologists seem to be in the U.S. I wondered if you could give kind of a global expose of this phenomenon.
0: Good question. Very good question. There is more of it here, it seems like, than elsewhere. What about that?
1: If you have access to the internet and some of the news groups, you find people from all over the world posting on them. A number of my books have been published in Germany, in Poland, Japan, So there is a high interest of in UFOs around the world. A lot of sightings coming from South America. There was a massive wave, for example, in 1954 of South American sightings and French sightings. There's a huge community of ufologists in Italy. There was some a big meeting of ufologists in Israel not too long ago.
0: Lee and Britt Elders are down in Mexico City right now, where it has become so normal that people don't even pay attention.
1: Absolutely, absolutely. So it is clearly a worldwide phenomenon. And again, I think it's our own narrow view. I mean, we're interested in what's happening in our country, and of course the news media isn't interested in carrying UFO stories from around the world unless there's some kind of spectacular event that happens.
0: They don't even carry them when they're here, much less somewhere else. That's true. West of the Rockies, you're on the air with Kevin Randall. Hello.
13: Hello, Art Bell.
0: Yes, sir.
13: It's an honor to speak to you.
0: Thank you. Where are you?
13: I am Don in Vancouver, British Columbia.
0: Okay.
13: I sent you an email about 2 days ago. I'm wondering if you got it.
0: I'm sorry, I don't know. About what?
13: About the quickening happening in the Pacific Northwest and the Vancouver region and area. About how some of my envisions, I see Vancouver and British Columbia still being here after this awakening. And I'm tuned to a station that is telling me and some of my collective people that I'm with that it's happening, and somehow it's situated that this area will be here. But my question, and nonetheless, do you know if there was any sort of streak of UFOs in 1996? I did hear of some of in Michigan, but as well in British Columbia area here, of rotating Nerf-like boomerang discs that pulsated.
0: Well, look, since you're in British Columbia, maybe you can help us out.
13: Sure.
0: Your CBC there and other media, do they report?
13: I would have to say that you do have another person that calls from Vancouver who I would like to say he's not too brilliant because he keeps going on about the same stupid electromagnetic magnets. But the people that do broadcast around here, I'd have to say, are pretty docile in the media, and they're not so restricted, so they're more likely to say something. And I have heard local radio stations have talked about it, had people call in. It's almost like a natural thing. It's not like you're on the west coast of Vancouver where everybody's known to smoke pot and drugs. It's not that kind of scene. It's more of a naturalist, more of a like a station that we're tuning into. It's almost crazy.
0: All right, so they do report on it.
13: They do.
0: All right. I suppose we ought to touch on this. I just wrote a book, Kevin. I'm sure you know it's called The Quickening. And I think it conclusively proves that human events... Now, I have no idea if this relates to ufology. It may not at all. But human events in nearly every category are increasing in pace at an exponential rate, socially, economically, politically, geophysically, environmentally. You pick the category, and things appear to be speeding up. And maybe it's related in some way to ufology, and maybe it is not. There are a lot of people that hope that it is, that somebody's going to come along and save our butts from the sky at the last minute. What do you think?
1: That seems to be the idea that they're going to come and save us from the sky seems to be kind of a religious icon, if you will. That's what people have talked about for literally millennia, and now instead of gods coming down to save us, it's going to be space aliens.
0: Mm.
1: I think we're capable of saving ourselves.
0: Well, we
1: which is not to say events aren't quickening.
0: Oh, that's correct. I believe they are, and I also believe that there is no firm evidence that anybody's going to save our butts but ourselves, and I'm beginning to wonder about us. First-time caller line, you're on the air with Kevin Randall. Hi.
15: Hi, Art.
0: Yes, where are you?
15: I'm in Cheyenne.
0: Cheyenne, Wyoming?
15: Yeah.
0: Okay.
1: You know, I was born in Cheyenne, Wyoming.
15: Oh, you were?
1: Well, I figure when I visit there, I'm probably the only person in the town who was born in Cheyenne, but...
15: Yeah, my name's William.
0: Yes?
15: And I've got two questions for you.
0: Fire away.
15: Okay, the first question is, do you possibly believe, okay, now this might sound a little crazy, that we might have actually been aliens at one time, that travelers and that actually landed on Earth, and that we adapted to Earth?
0: In other words, are we the ancestors of what we consider ETs? Uh-huh.
15: Yeah.
0: Kevin?
1: There have been suggestions that life on Earth was transplanted from other planets in other solar systems a long time ago. I think that we have been, and I say we, the human race has been on Earth long enough that we've evolved through various stages. I think the fossil record is very clear about that. Well, maybe I shouldn't say very clear, because they keep changing what the fossil record says.
0: Yes,
1: they do. It seems to be that there is good, solid evidence that we Homo sapiens, have been around for 4 or 5 million years now, which is not to say that sometime prior to that we couldn't have been transplanted to Earth. But it seems that life originated on Earth through a series of events that are not ET driven.
0: All right, Kevin, hold on. We'll do another half hour with Kevin Randall. I'm Art Bell, and this is the CBC Radio Network.

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1: It is, and I want to remind the audience, tomorrow night for the first time, NASA reacts in the personage of Don Savage, who is the public affairs officer, the Office of Space Science, and Ray Villard, who is the public affairs officer for the Hubble Space Sciences Institute. Both apparently NASA taxpayer-funded organizations. They wrote me a two-page letter after the last appearance of Richard Hoagland, and so they are obviously reacting. They would rather not, in fact, they said they would rather not, confront Mr. Hoagland on the air. I'm sad about that, but their reasoning was that we've had Mr. Hoagland on many times by himself, and they wanted the opportunity to present their information in the same manner, and I found that hard to refuse, so they will be here tomorrow night. And my guest right now is Kevin Randall, and we're going to get back to him in just a moment. And I've got a very, very, very good question for Kevin relating to the Security Act and the thing that most people say they are forced to sign and that thing that prevents them from coming forward. Are you overweight? Would you like to lose an average 8 to 10 pounds with those symptoms? So call 1-800-249-6060. Again, 1-800-249-6060. All right. Kevin Randall is my guest, author of many books, History of UFO Crashes, and most recently, The Randall Report and Others. By the way, where can people get The Randall Report?
2: Should be available in bookstores everywhere.
1: Everywhere, huh?
2: With any luck at all.
1: All right. Here's a question for you. When talking with someone who has worked at a place like Area 51 or other highly sensitive sites, there seems to be one common thread. The first thing the person says is, look, I signed a National Security Act and I could go to prison for even talking about what I did or saw. Is Kevin aware of anybody who has ever been put in prison or claims to have been put in prison because they violated that act?
2: In relation to UFOs, no. And I think most of the time there's a limit on how long you have to remain silent. And the longest I've heard is 15 years, that after they've been released from whatever service they were in, whatever they were doing, 15 years is the longest, and it's for people that dealt with extremely sensitive materials, which is not to say that there aren't people who, in special circumstances, aren't obligated to keep the secret for a much longer period of time. But standard, it's 7 years or 10 years or 12 years is pretty standard, especially with dealing with classified top-secret material, because the stuff, frankly, is perishable. I mean, after... The argument against, for example, an experimental aircraft crashing at Roswell, what could we possibly have been experimenting with in 1947 that is not going to be seriously outclassed by the latest generation of military aircraft?
1: Well, they claimed it was a balloon train designed to look for Russian nuclear testing.
2: And one hell of a flying balloon train, too. Of course, there's no documentation to prove that. There's no evidence of it, and Nobody saw it, but that's okay. We'll buy that one anyway.
1: All right. First-time caller line, you're on the air with Kevin Randall. Hi.
3: Hi. Good evening, Art.
1: Good evening. Where are you, please?
3: Wilkes-Barre, Pennsylvania.
1: All right. Yell into that phone for us. You're not too loud.
3: Okay, my question for Kevin is, he wrote a book called The October Scenario, and unless I'm not understanding the book properly, it seemed at the time that he was arguing the case that the only valid saucer sightings were those, or the only occupant encounters that were valid were those that took place in October of 1973, yet to hear him tonight, he seems to be singing a different song altogether. Does he have any comment? Could he elaborate on what his mindset was at the time and how it has changed?
1: All right.
2: Absolutely. You're absolutely correct. When I wrote the October scenario, the idea that I had was we had been so busy arguing about the reality of the phenomenon when it really happened to us in October of 1973, we were so busy with the reality that we didn't take time to see what was actually going on. Since I wrote that book, I have continued my investigations and have been presented with evidence that persuaded me that there were other very valid UFO sightings, Roswell, of course, being the granddaddy of them all. And so when people present me with that book now and say, well, can you give me an autograph? I normally write into it, very good information, but the theory is badly flawed. So the theory has been disproven. So you ignore the few pages that deal with the theory about only October of 1973 being a valid UFO sightings, and take a look at the information that is presented in the other arenas. So that's a theory that I had developed, and it just didn't pan out.
3: Okay, thank you.
1: All right, thank you very much. Kevin, I'm going to have two NASA guys here tomorrow night. Pretty unusual opportunity. They're both public affairs kind of guys, respectively. But if you could ask either one of them or NASA itself a question, what would you ask?
2: Oh, gee. There's so many things that spring to mind immediately. I think I would try to pin them down on the stories of astronaut sightings of UFOs. Are those stories suppressed?
1: Mm-hmm. All right. Well, if you or anybody else would like to submit a list of questions that you think would be fun to ask when you actually have NASA right here, feel free to do so. Fax them to me. I'll ask them.
2: Okay. I can do that.
1: It is an unusual opportunity. I would really have preferred to have Richard Hoagland or yourself or somebody of your stature here to ask them questions. They don't want to do that. I have to respect that.
2: Well, I can kind of understand where they're coming from, too, because you do offer us an opportunity to kind of go at them without them having a chance to respond to
1: that's right.
2: During
1: and so,
2: that program. So it's only fair that they get a program to themselves.
1: I agree. I found that a very compelling argument. Richard was kind of upset about it.
2: But I bet he would have loved to confront those
1: of
2: guys.
1: Course he would. Of course he would. And I understand that, but it is a compelling argument, and I do give people their own time here, so maybe we can give them their time and then have them back and perhaps have some form of debate at that point. But if you have any questions, get them to me, and I promise you I will ask. A wild card line, you're on the air with Kevin Randall. Hi.
4: Hello.
1: Hello.
4: My name is Richard.
1: Where are you?
4: I'm calling from L.A., I'm down here on business, but I heard Mr. Randall talking about a letter that he received from Air Force Lieutenant Colonel Hibbler, and I'm a retired Air Force person and happen to know two people whose last name is Hibbler that are possibly lieutenant colonels right now in the Air Force. One works for the National Security Agency, and the other works for the OSI.
1: Well, let's see if they're the same person. What are their first names?
2: His name was Hibbler.
1: Hibbler.
4: H-I-B-L-E-R?
2: H-I-P-P-L-E-R.
4: Oh, okay. I'm sorry.
2: And he was a lieutenant colonel in 1967.
4: Okay. Yeah, the two people I'm referring to are named Hibbler. They're both psychologists. One works for the National Security Agency. The other works for the Office of Special Investigations.
1: Okay, but they're obviously not the same.
4: No, they're not the same person. I just thought maybe that's what it was.
1: All right.
4: Okay.
1: Thank you very much. Good shot. East of the Rockies, you're on the air with Kevin Randall. Hello.
5: Yeah, I was wanting to ask Kevin about what he thinks about the Bentwater incident.
1: Ah.
5: And I also think if NASA would confront Richard, he'd be better than upcoming Tyson and Holyfield sites.
1: It would be, but I really found their argument compelling, and I really couldn't say no, and I hope you understand.
5: I understand that, Art. I'm just so glad you finally got him to respond.
1: Where are you,
5: sir? It'd be great to hear them both talk.
1: Yeah, it'll be interesting. Where are you?
5: I'm calling now about 100 miles west of Memphis, Tennessee.
1: All right.
2: Well, I think one of the things before I answer the question we need to point out is that we are getting these government agencies that had ignored us to this point to actually respond to us. And I think, again, of the Air Force report in September of 1995 where they came out with their cockamamie Project Mogul explanation. But what is more important than that is why does the Air Force suddenly feel compelled to respond to a bunch of UFO nuts? If there's nothing to the Roswell case, what do they care what we think?
1: Well, they are a publicly funded agency. NASA is. And so they do, when they begin to get enough faxes and enough feedback, they begin to care.
2: And that's the point. We can force them to respond to us by keeping the pressure up.
5: There seems as much documentation on the Bentwater as there is Roswell.
1: All right, let's ask him. It's really true. What about Bentwaters,
2: Kevin? Bentwaters, I think, is a very, very important case. We have an Air Force lieutenant colonel, for example, sending a letter to the Ministry of Defense in Great Britain talking about the events.
1: Right.
2: We have a physical evidence left on the ground. We have some very highly credible people telling a story of what happened to them at Bentwaters. I think it's a highly significant case, and that it should be pursued. And what most people don't know is there was a case that took place in 1956 from the Bentwaters area, radar case that has been pretty well ignored in the UFO literature.
1: There's also a case in Michigan, a radar case. You know about that?
2: There's a large number of radar cases.
1: I actually had the audio of that. It was incredibly compelling. I've still got it somewhere.
2: And see, that's the thing. Arthur C. Clarke, for example, on his program Mysterious Universe, whatever the name of it is, said at one point that he was inclined not to believe in UFOs because there were no radar cases. And my response has always been, first of all, even if there were no radar cases, doesn't our stealth technology render that argument obsolete? But secondly, there are some very, very compelling radar cases that suggest the objects, multiple sites, multiple radar sites, multiple witnesses, aircraft intercepts of these things in a single incident that's extremely important. And I think Bentwaters, it ranks right up there as one of the important cases because of the credibility of witnesses such as Colonel Holt.
1: Top three, top five?
2: Oh, I think it's clearly in the top 10.
1: All right.
2: Hint, hint.
1: West of the Rockies, you're on the air with Kevin Randall. Hello.
6: Okay, am I on, Art?
1: Yes, you are.
6: Okay, yeah, good evening, Art and Kevin. Yeah, I can tell you this, Kevin, that I've been on two black programs, and they were 7 years was the debriefing on it. But I had a question for you, and it was a fax I sent to Art. But anyway, the question is, have you ever run across, I think it was a Major Kehoe, K-E-H-O-E. You aware who he is?
2: Oh, absolutely, yes.
6: Yeah, well, I think that I just wondered if you had any, in other words, you could validate his efforts or whatever.
1: All right,
6: I think he'd be a great guest.
1: All right, who is Major Kehoe?
6: He was ahead of the Project Blue Book. He was assigned there either in the late 50s or...
2: Well, he was not the head of Blue Book. He was the head of NICAP, the National Investigations Committee on Aerial Phenomena.
6: Well, I was considered a Blue Book. But anyway, I read some of the writings, and I really never got too much off of it because I could get other information that was much better than what I got out of Project Blue Book.
2: If Art Bell could get Major Kehoe on his program, it would be a real coup because the man's been dead for a number of years.
6: Oh,
1: well, on this program, you never ruled out.
6: Lord.
2: Well, Major Kehoe worked with Lindbergh at one point, flew chase planes for Lindbergh.
6: That.
2: And he's been around forever, and he did an awful lot to bring forward the hidden cases from the Pentagon and suggest that things in the UFO field, Project Blue Book, for example, were not what the public was being led to believe and exposed quite a bit of the cover-up himself.
6: Well, maybe you know some of his associates or something that Art could interview. We have to have a live one, though.
1: Well, not necessarily. Major Kehoe, calm down. Kevin Randall wants to speak to you. Never rule it out.
2: I spoke to Kehoe twice.
1: You did?
2: Met him in person once and spoke to him on the telephone one time 20 years ago. When his career was in the decline. And a number of the people from NICAP are still around. Dick Hall, for example, the Fund for UFO Research, is still out running around loose in Maryland or Virginia.
1: Who would you pick to interview since Major Kehoe seems more or less unavailable?
2: If you're looking for someone from that era, we've lost an awful lot of those people. I mean,
1: yes.
2: The Lorenzans would have been good, although they hid some information that they should have shared with the public. Dick Hall might be an interesting guest, although he was from that era and worked with those people at NICAP, so he might be a very interesting guest.
1: Mm-hmm. All right.
2: I'm not sure he can do 3 hours.
1: Well, wild card line, you're on the air with Kevin Randall, who can do 3 hours. Hello.
7: Yes, it's Frank in Seattle.
1: Hello, Frank.
7: Hi, how you doing? Listen, I communicated to NASA myself the other day, and I got a response back from...
1: And I bet they sent a copy of the letter that they sent to me.
7: Well, they may have sent something like that, but I've got it from Doug Isbell, who was the person they contacted as a NASA spokesman in the Orlando Sentinel.
1: Yes.
7: And he wrote back to me that NASA is not canceling any plans to explore Europa.
1: Well, it's not technically accurate. They did not approve two proposals to go to Europa. They, quote, did not make the cut. And I have that from Don Savage,
7: mm-hmm.
1: Who's going to be with us tomorrow night. Those were his words. They did not make the cut.
7: So these might be some questions to ask him in regards to this, because I've got this quote from Doug Isabel that says exactly, NASA is not canceling any plans.
1: Yeah, it's a matter, yeah, but sir, I'm telling you, it's a matter of phraseology,
7: mm-hmm.
1: the way they put it. It didn't, the proposals didn't make the cut. We'll have Don Savage here tomorrow night, the man who said that, okay?
7: Okay.
1: From NASA, so we don't have to wonder about that. West of the Rockies, you're on the air with Kevin Randall. Hi.
8: Hi.
1: Where are you?
8: I am in Yorba Linda, California.
1: Yorba Linda, all right.
8: My question is, do we know anything about the Aurora, the hypersonic reconnaissance aircraft?
1: Whether it's real or not?
8: Yeah.
1: Mm-hmm. Good question, Kevin, and let's fold that into a bigger question. The Aurora and other aircraft that appeared to be producing great big sonic booms that come cascading in off the Pacific and go kaboom in San Diego and Southern California.
2: Well, I think according to the United States Air Force, there is no Aurora program.
1: Yeah, well, there's according to the United States Air Force, there's also no Area 51.
2: Well, and I've been out there, and I've never seen Area 51, so...
1: Well, yeah, but you know what? I live in Pahrump, Nevada, and I tell this story because it's true. Any morning about 4:30, you want to go down by our VFW here in Pahrump. There will be several buses sitting out there, and right on the very side of them, it will say Area 51. And they are there waiting to take employees to the non-existent Area 51.
2: There you go.
1: Every morning.
2: I think we are developing the next generation of military aircraft. And I'm not sure exactly what the capabilities are. And if it's not Aurora, if they've changed the code name on it, it doesn't mean it doesn't exist. They've merely changed the code name. And that's one of the things that the Air Force did with their UFO investigation. They said, well, we had Project Sign. We closed it down. It doesn't exist anymore. And all they did was change the name to Project Grudge. Then they announced that Project Grudge had been closed down. And all they'd done was change the name to Project Blue Book.
1: I never liked that name, Grudge.
2: I think it was just they just picked it. On a list, they have a list of code names that they can use, and it was the next one up. But I guess...
1: Aw, but they're a political group, too. I mean, they've got to know that Grudge just sounds bad.
2: And then Blue Book was closed down, and they said, we don't investigate UFOs anymore, and this is an absolutely ridiculous thing. And we can prove Project Moondust, for example, had, as part of its mission, an investigation of UFOs. We can prove that through the documentation.
1: Project Moondust. Interesting name. What was that?
2: Moondust was put together to recover returning space debris of foreign manufacturer or unknown origin. And, of course, unknown origin could refer to UFOs. But documentation recovered that says Project Moondust clearly dealt with UFOs. So while they might not only be picking up Soviet satellites...
9: 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And now, Art Bell.

0: 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And now, Art Bell.
1: Where they believe there is a high probability that there could be life. I mean, they were just on nylon jumping up and down about it.
2: Well, what's interesting also, if you go back to the SETI program and Frank Drake's equation about is there life on other planets in the galaxy, in our galaxy.
1: Yes.
2: And it had always been, we had to postulate the fact there were planets around other stars. We didn't know this for a fact. We guessed there were because we didn't think the solar system was unique. And we had to guess about the possibility of life developing wherever it was able to develop. And that, again, was a guess. And so what's happened in the last year, we've discovered planets around other stars in our neck of the galaxy, which suggests that there are literally trillions of planets out there. And the fact that if life developed on Mars as well as on Earth, then that suggests that life will develop on any planet that is capable of supporting it. So the idea that there is intelligent life on other planets is leaped forward, I think, immensely in the last year.
1: So do I. And I wonder what's behind it. All right, listen, we are at the end of the hour, and I can offer you two possibilities. One, you can go to sleep now, or two, you can stay for another hour. Your choice.
2: I'd be delighted to stay for another hour if you'd like.
1: All right, I would like. So sit right there, and we'll be back to you. Got a pretty good break here. It is the top of the hour. I'm Art Bell. I think we've got about one or two openings in our cruise situations. We're going to Alaska August 23rd, then we're going to Egypt and elsewhere October 1st. If you're interested in coming along, call 1-800-633-2732. That's 1-800-633-2732. We'll be right back. Hey, 1500 KSTP.

0: Art Bell is taking calls on the Wild Card line at 702-727-1295. That's 702-727-1295. First-time callers can reach Art Bell at 702-727-1222. 702-727-1222. Now, here again, Art Bell.
1: Once again, here I am. You are going to send your mother flowers on Mother's Day, aren't you? Just about everybody does.
2: Oh.
1: Magic number to call in the morning at 7:30 Pacific time is 1-800-522-8863. 1-800-522-8863. 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Now, don't say I did not give you warning. 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Two NASA people, as a matter of fact. One, Don Savage. 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And Ray Villard, who comes from the Hubble Space Sciences Institute. 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Back now to Kevin Randall. Kevin, are you there?
3: I certainly am.
1: Good. Well, you're holding up rather well, I must
3: say. Well,
1: thank
3: you.
1: Let's try the phones. West of the Rockies, you're on the air with Kevin Randall. Hi.
4: Hey, Kevin Randall, this is Joseph from L.A.
3: How you doing?
4: Pretty good. Hey, how's the other side of the parallel universe look to you? Is it somewhat obscure over there?
1: All right. Well, I don't know what that means, but, Kevin, it is a good question regarding...

0: where these things come from, is it in your mind equally possible that instead of coming from another place through space, as we imagine transit at the speed of light or even greater, or is it equally possible they come from another parallel dimension of some sort?
1: My personal belief is it's more likely they are from another planet in our dimension, in our galaxy. I think it is less plausible, less likely that they are interdimensional. I think it's less likely that than that that they might be time travelers from our future. It just seems to me the evidence seems to suggest they are from our dimension outside of our solar system. But these other answers, until we have a final explanation for what UFOs are,
0: can't be ruled out.
1: Can't be ruled out. They're just not as likely as the extraterrestrial hypothesis.
0: Mm-hmm. Do you think it likely there are dimensions that we will eventually discover that we're not aware of now?
1: That's when I really don't know. I can see the possibility, and as a big fan of science fiction, I've actually written science fiction novels, things like that. We postulate a lot of things in science fiction. Science fiction supposedly is predicated upon our science. We just move it to the next level.
0: Projection.
1: And we're always talking in science fiction about interdimensional travel or parallel universes or things of that nature. But I don't know if that is reality. I just don't see that really as being reality. But there's always that possibility, I guess, out there.
0: All right. Well, one thing we know there is time. We don't understand much of the nature of it. People speculate it could be man's invention, that there really is no time other than that which we manage to discern and tick off by planets going around suns and counting the time, that we need some way to count it all.
1: And of course, Einstein postulated a method of time travel, but it only moves us into the future, not moving us into the back, the past, unless, of course, you can go far enough into the future that you end up in the past. And so there's all sorts of speculations that go on out there.
0: A grand circle, huh?
1: Yeah, absolutely. That you, if you go far enough in a straight line from the Earth, you'll eventually come back to the Earth.
0: Well, if you look at what conventional science says about the Big Bang, it seems to look out about 15 billion years and say the objects that we can see, as far as we can see, it's about 15 billion years, and that the Big Bang all began from one central point and began throwing objects in an outward direction, and the most distant we can see is about 15 billion years out. Well, a really good question is, what's beyond that?
1: And I think if we could see, then there would be objects behind that, because every time we've limited ourselves on how far we can see out from the Earth, new technology pushes that limit back. Because I seem to remember 25 years ago reading something that we could see about 6 billion years out, and now it's 15 billion years, and the Hubble is pushing that back even further. So, who knows?
0: All right, well then what is that going to do to the whole Big Bang theory? Does it mean there was more than one Big Bang, that there are other, that there is something beyond? I mean, you have to imagine there is something beyond that 15 billion light year mark.
1: And let's say we could see beyond that to 20 billion light years. Well, does that mean there's something beyond that? And then we start talking about the concept of infinity, which often boggles our minds.
0: Indeed. Mine included. East of the Rockies, you're on the air with Kevin Randall.
2: Yes.
0: Hi.
2: Yes, I got two things. Number one, this morning between 5 minutes and 6 minutes past one on CBS Radio,
0: yes,
2: they was reporting something about the Roswell 50th anniversary.
0: Yes.
2: The government claims what crashed in Roswell was a top secret balloon.
0: Yeah, a balloon train, they call it. Yeah,
1: actually, the balloon itself was not top secret. The project that it was assigned to was top secret. What the government and the Air Force has done very carefully is suggest there was something special about these balloons, when in fact there weren't. They were regular weather balloons and Raywind targets, easily identifiable. In fact, they were of such little intelligence value that 2 days after the Roswell event was announced in the newspaper in Roswell, newspapers around the country carried pictures of one of those balloon trains, And a ladder in one of the pictures, Charles Moore, who was one of the project members, told me that they bought that ladder from petty cash, so it was of such little intelligence value. We got photographs published in the newspapers 2 days after the event.
2: I've got one other thing, and I'll let you go.
1: Surely.
2: There was a radio talk show I was listening to in 1979 on WLWL in Cincinnati. It was an open forum.
0: Right.
2: And the gentleman called in and said in the early 1970s at a drive-in theater, I don't know if this was on a Friday or Saturday night, but there was approximately 200 people there, and this flying saucer just all of a sudden appeared out of nowhere and was flying all over the place, like it'd go down a block and it'd fly back, and it'd go back down two blocks and fly back for 30 minutes. Was you ever aware of this incident?
1: Not that one specifically, but I've heard similar things of UFO made an appearance over a football game and 80,000 people saw it.
0: 80,000?
1: 80,000 people saw this thing. And so the Air Force and the government would have us believe that UFO sightings are very rare and very few people see them, and the less education you have, the less sophistication you have, the more likely you are to see flying saucers, and the evidence just doesn't bear that out.
0: Very interesting. You would not imagine, no matter what these things are, that it would relate in any way at all to educational level, except perhaps as the likelihood of reporting it might.
1: Well, I think what they're suggesting there is that the more education you have, the more likely are you will be able to identify the object as being astronomical or weather related or maybe an aircraft. I think that's what they're suggesting. So it's the unsophisticated people that see flying saucers because they don't know what's in the sky around them, and that's just not borne out. In fact, the Air Force had a habit, if you saw a flying saucer more than one occasion, they usually wrote it off as a psychological problem because you clearly weren't smart enough to identify things, and seeing a flying saucer was such a rare event, you'd only seen one on one occasion, you only have one opportunity. And of course, Clyde Tombaugh, as I said, who discovered Pluto, had seen UFOs on two separate occasions. So that means he's an unreliable observer, even though he discovered the planet Pluto.
0: So Pluto must not be there?
1: Well, I think we now have good scientific evidence that Pluto is, in fact, there, although I heard it's a real Mickey Mouse planet.
0: East of the Rockies, you're on the air with Kevin Randall. Hi.
3: Good morning, gentlemen.
0: Good morning. Where are you, sir?
3: I'm in Chicago.
0: Chicago, okay.
3: Didn't you have somebody who had just written a book at one time, Art, who mentioned the fact that Menzel was a government agent, I believe?
0: That who was?
3: Menzel from Harvard.
0: I did read that,
3: because I remember...
1: Well, actually, if you go back, Thornton Page and Carl Sagan did a book. They had arranged a symposium at an AIAA meeting about UFOs, and in the course of Menzel's lecture, he mentioned that he had been, of course, working for the government in a decrypting capability during the Second World War, and I don't find that particularly... heinous. I mean, anybody who was any kind of scientific capability in the Second World War, I think, contributed to our effort to win the war.
0: All right.
3: I remember hearing the person who wrote this book say that he went to the home of Menzel after he was dead, introduced himself to the guy's wife, said he was writing a book and he wanted to include him. She was very flattered and allowed him to delve into personal papers, and there in the papers he found this one paper which identified him as having been hired by the government, so to speak, to debunk UFOs.
1: I don't think any evidence exists that he was actually hired by the government to debunk UFOs, although he did do that. And if you go back and you take a look at the Project Blue Book files, although he's never listed as one of the consultants, you see throughout the Project Blue Book files Menzel's handiwork. In fact, the Project Blue Book files, as they are now, they've expunged all the names of the witnesses, and there's a letter. And the letterhead says Harvard Observatory, and of course, the name of the author has been blanked out, and the signature has been blanked out. But at the bottom, it says DHM, which is Donald H. Menzel, which it's clearly Menzel writing this letter explaining some UFO case. So he had an active role in debunking UFOs for the government. But I think it was more, as we talked about, I think, in the last hour, it was just something that he felt compelled to do, that he just didn't want anybody to believe in UFOs. I even have a letter from Menzel where he suggests that people who see UFOs or claim to see UFOs are just damn liars.
3: So I do remember definitely the person who wrote the book being interviewed said this. As far as people working at observatories. I met somebody here in Chicago in 1969, a young man approximately 30 years old who was working full-time, going to his college at night. And we got into a conversation about UFOs at a time when you couldn't talk openly about it without being ridiculed. So he told me privately, after becoming sure that I was a believer in UFOs, that his father, and he asked me not to repeat it at that time, that his father had worked at Mount Palomar for many years and had seen UFOs on many occasions.
0: Well, I would think astronomers are probably, I don't want to report one of those. That kind of thing.
1: I think that's exactly right, Art. I think that a lot of times, if you report something like that, then your colleagues begin to laugh at you, even
0: sure.
1: though privately. And that's something else. You know, I found that if you sit down with people one on one and you talk about them, they're much more likely to express a belief in UFOs than if you get them in a large group where other people can laugh at them.
0: Or on a radio program like this, Kevin. What the press, the media, and possibly the government does to ufology is bad enough. But when you're in any discussion about ufology in general, I think you can't avoid a question like the one I'm about to ask you. It seems to me the community does to itself at least or more than is done to it from the outside. I mean, you've got ufologists calling each other CIA plants, disinformation agents. There's very little agreement. There's a whole lot of infighting going on. Has that lessened, or is it still going on?
1: I think it's not only still going on, it's probably increased.
0: Mm.
1: And I've always said the standard of success in the UFO community is when you get labeled a government agent. You know you've arrived when people feel enough venom against you to call you a government agent.
0: Right. In that case, then I've made it. I've been called, and you know how I began to deal with it? People would call up and they'd say, "You're CIA, aren't you?" And I just finally, I began to say, sure, so what? And they go, okay, thank you, goodbye. I gave up on it.
1: And the problem also in the UFO field is I think Whitley Strieber has said it, that we tend to eat our young.
0: Yes.
1: And he is absolutely correct. I think there's no problem with disagreeing with one another if for example, Stan Friedman and I disagree on some aspects of the Roswell case, for example. I don't think there's a problem with us disagreeing about that because we agree on the basic premise that there was some kind of an extraterrestrial event.
0: Yes.
1: But if we degenerate into calling each other names, well, you cannot trust Kevin Randall because he writes fiction, for example. First of all, the fact that I have actually written science fiction is completely and totally irrelevant, and why would my day job disqualify me from UFO research when no one else's day job seems to disqualify him? That is not right, and we do an awful lot of that in the UFO community, calling each other names, and that hurts us. The Air Force, in the report in 1995, made a big deal out of the fact that the ufologists couldn't agree on the exact date of the crash. Well, first of all, we don't have the documentation the Air Force has, but second of all, we agreed that it was the first week in July of 1947, so if the Air Force is suggesting that there's this big disagreement over the date and somehow this...
0: As if to suggest that if we could just get the date right, why they'd admit it?
1: Yeah, exactly, or that somehow that we've created this big problem for us because there's no agreement on the date. How can they possibly research their files and find anything? Well, geez, we agree on it happening somewhere between the 2nd of July and the 5th of July, the crash taking place. This does not seem to me to present a big major problem. And if we had access to the files and the FOIA request that we filed, then we could answer that question specifically. But the fact we don't agree on the precise date is really irrelevant.
0: Okay. Wildcard Line, you're on the air with Kevin Randall. Hello.
4: Good morning, gentlemen. I'm calling from Roswell.
0: Roswell, speaking of.
1: Now, would that be Roswell, New Mexico, or Roswell, Georgia?
4: That would be New Mexico, Kevin.
1: Oh, well, good for you.
4: You know Clifford Stone, don't you?
1: Oh, absolutely.
4: Yeah, he's the one that wrote the original article on Moondust, right?
1: He is the one, actually, that turned me on to Moondust. And he went to a great deal of effort to explain to me what Project Moondust was, and I was ignoring that because I was more interested in what was going on with Roswell, but he was the one that alerted me to Project Moondust. Yes?
0: I'm curious, how do you people in Roswell feel about all this attention on this subject?
4: Well, I could only speak for myself. It's half good, half bad. I mean, you go around other cities and people ask you where you're from and they associate you with aliens.
0: And you say Roswell and they say ETs, yeah.
1: I can actually go you one better than that. I was sending a letter to Jesse Marcel Jr. and I went to the local post office to post it. And the woman working behind the counter said, "Is this the guy that saw the flying saucer?" I said, "Well, yes, it actually is. Do you know him?" "Yes, I actually do."
4: I have a short story for you guys real quick.
0: All right.
4: A friend of mine went into a local health food store a couple of weeks ago, and he said he saw this lady pull up behind him with Texas license plates. Well, he got out, went inside the store. The lady got out, followed him in, and while my friend was looking around at for whatever he wanted to buy, he heard the lady go up to the lady at the cash register say, "Where's the best place to see aliens?" So, you know,
0: in Roswell there.
4: Yeah. Yeah.
1: It's
4: a big misconception.
0: Well, believe me, we
4: little green men run around here all the time.
0: I hear you. I live in Perump, adjacent to or not far from Area 51, and we get the same questions all the time, and there are some good answers to it, by the way. All right. Listen, Kevin, we're at the bottom of the hour. Hang tight. We'll be right back to you. My guest is Kevin Randall, the subject, ufology. I'm Art Bell, and this, of course, is CBC. Hey, listen up, guys. Rookie here to tell you about the perfect...

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1: It is that. Good morning. I'm Art Bell. Do you know how many people out there?
2: 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And now, let's open Art's vault for a classic bumper hit.

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1: It was nothing short of incredible. We went to Athens, Greece. We went to several Greek islands, including Rhodes, which I dearly loved. Rhodes was amazing. We went to Israel. We went to Bethlehem. We went to Pompeii. We went to Rome. We just literally, of course, we went to Egypt, to Giza, to the pyramids, and the Sphinx. And it was the trip of a lifetime. There is no question about it. Now, what can I tell you about my trip to Egypt? I met with Zahi Hawass, who is the director of antiquities and takes care of the pyramid and the Sphinx and everything in that part of Egypt, and I received carte blanche to go anywhere I wanted. As a matter of fact, I had a personally conducted two-hour tour from Zahi Hawass himself, and then he signed a legal paper, handed it to one of his aides after the 2 hours, and said, "This is carte blanche for you to go anywhere you want. You are barred from absolutely nothing." So that's exactly what I did. Now, I have some amazing stories to tell you about Giza. And I've got some amazing photographs to share with you. I got to the Vatican, by the way. Saw the Pope. Talk about lucky. Walked into the Vatican walls. And here are all these people gathered. And naturally, we ask immediately, what are all these people doing out here? And somebody said, well, you know, the Pope's coming out in 5 minutes. And I said, what? What? We just walk in, and the Pope's coming out in 5 minutes? Sure enough, 5 minutes later, here is the Pope. And I've got several wonderful pictures of the Pope. One of them on the website right now. As a matter of fact, during this comprehensive trip that I just took, I took, I believe, 26 rolls of film. 26 rolls. Of that number, I got them developed overseas so I could have them immediately on my return and scan them and get them up on my website. And that's exactly where they are, not 200 or 400 or whatever. But about 42 hand-picked photographs, ones I liked, I have now put on my website. It encompasses seven pages of photographs on the website. Some pretty astounding stuff, I would say. Beginning with, of course, getting on the ship, that sort of thing. You know, the normal kind of picture that you would have when you begin a cruise. Welcome aboard, that kind of thing. So I stuck that on there. And then you will see a picture of me with Zahi Hawass, Director of Antiquities, in his office at the beginning of this tour. And then the tour itself with Zahi Hawass. I have videotape of what I am about to describe as well, because it is, and it's astounding. Now, how I can get you the videotape, I don't know. One of the first things Dr. Hawass did was to take me to a location where they had this giant, several-ton, limestone square rock. And he said, Art, I'm going to show you how they created the blocks that built the pyramid. And here's this one guy, with a sledgehammer. And I said, come on. Mentally, I said, come on. There's no way in hell this guy is going to break this block. You know, you're talking about several tons of limestone there. And Zahi said, go ahead. And So this fellow begins, he takes a sledgehammer, and he begins slamming it on this gigantic limestone rock. Well, I'm videotaping, you know, all the time. And I'm thinking to myself, there's no way on God's green earth, or even, you know, the earth, the sand that we have here at Giza, right by the pyramids, there's no way this rock is going to break. And so for about a minute, he went boom, boom, boom on this giant rock. And I'm sort of internally laughing. I'm still videotaping. After about a minute, I said, ah, and I almost stopped videotaping. And he picked the sled, because he paused, you know, he put the sledgehammer down like, hey, I'm getting tired of this. And I thought, of course he is. He's never going to break that rock. And so I almost stopped videotaping. Thank God I didn't, because he picked the sledgehammer back up, whacked this gigantic thing one more time, and I'll be damned if it didn't break before my very eyes, literally break exactly in half. And Zahi then did quite an extensive, you see, Art, this is how the pyramids were built. And he went into quite a long explanation about it all, and I've got that on videotape. Now, on the website, I've got a photograph of the block just like 2 seconds after it broke. Of course, I had a 35-millimeter camera with me to try to get some good high-resolution photographs, and I did. And so in the still photograph, you will simply see the guy standing there with a sledge and this rock in half. Now, of course, on videotape, I've got the actual breaking of the rock, but that, Zahi says, is exactly how the pyramids were constructed. It was an astounding, mind-blowing, mind-expanding moment. Because, of course, nobody really knows how the pyramids were built, but there's more, and I'll get to that in a moment. We then went up into the Great Pyramid, the King's Chamber. Now, I will tell you this. Making one's way from the base of the pyramid at the entrance to the sarcophagus room, the room where the large sarcophagus is a wonderful test. I have now determined I'm going to live for several more years. How do I know that? I know that because if I was going to have a heart attack and or die from strain or stress, or exercise, I would be a dead man now. Walking up this a wooden stepped thing from the base of the pyramid to where the sarcophagus is probably, and you've got to do it all scrunched over, bent over. It's probably one of the most stressful things a human being could ever do in their entire life. At least that's the way I looked at it. But I got up there. By gosh, I got up there. Now, let me tell you, this is one place where the two faces of Dr. Hawass are apparent. Now, bear in mind, I met with Dr. Hawass, glad hand me. He seemed to be a truly wonderful, warm man. And we had a great time in his office and everything, but he led the way up to the King's Chamber. Dr. Hawass personally did that. It was right in front of me. Now, after Dr. Hawass was all smiles and said, you know, you've got carte blanche to go anywhere here at Giza, I'm going to sign a paper. And that was the kind, gentle, politically correct, we've got nothing to hide, Dr. Hawass. When we were going up to the King's Chamber, Dr. Hawass was directly in front of me. Dr. Hawass, and I've got this on videotape, he doesn't know that. I guess also hot and stressed and angry with the people that were in line to get, there was a line to go up into the chamber. And he got very upset with this group of people in front of us, and he was saying, he was yelling, actually. I've got it on tape. I don't know that he knows that, but I do. Saying, I'm Dr. Zahi Hawass. Don't you know who I am? move, move, go, go. And he was literally just angry with the tourists and shoving them, urging them out of the way. So that was the other Dr. Zahi Awas, who has quite a temper, I must say. Not ever aimed toward me, but at that critical or stressful moment, aimed at those in front of him. It was something to behold. So there are two Dr. Hawasses, one very nice, one who suggests that there is nothing closed to my eyes, that I may go anywhere at Giza, no restriction whatsoever, see anything I want. And we did see a lot. For example, we saw the famous well, midway on the causeway. As a matter of fact, before I leave the large pyramid, you will see a photograph of the sarcophagus in the king's chamber. That's up there. And then you will see another photograph of the sarcophagus with none other than myself lying in there like a dead pharaoh. I couldn't resist. I jumped right in. Now, nobody else from my party wanted to jump right in. But I, you know me. So I jumped into the sarcophagus. And I will tell you this. There is an extremely, extremely strange vibration and resonance to your voice. When you lie in the sarcophagus in the middle of the king's chamber, there is no question about this fact. It's not a, gee, you know, what a little sensation, or gee, I wonder if I really feel this, or gee, what a psychologically intriguing moment, I think that I'm feeling something special. This was real. And when you speak from that sarcophagus, there is a resonance, a frequency that you feel, a vibration, which I have never felt anywhere before in my life. A deep, vibrant return is the way that I would describe it. One that I have never in my life heard before. And that's the only way I can think to describe that to you. And I'm really doing my best here to describe to you what I felt, but I lay in that sarcophagus, and I spoke. And I spoke and I spoke, and I listened to this unusual resonance that was returning to me. And I don't know that I really have words to describe what I felt. But it was not some vague, psychological, psyched up feeling that was coming back to me, because I'm very objective about these kinds of things. There was the only way I can think to tell you is, there was a deep resonance that returned to me. Every word I spoke, every utterance that I made, returned to me with some sort of deep, very, very hard to describe resonance that, in effect, bounced back to me. This is not doing it sufficient justice, and I'm going to have to think about how to describe it to you properly, but lying in that sarcophagus was a very, very, very unusual experience. Indeed. We then went on to the well. There is, in the causeway, about midway on the causeway at Giza, there is an iron gate, and behind it, a well. The beginning of a well, a stair step that goes down about 100 feet, and then again another 25 feet down to water and a fake sarcophagus. And we've done a program on that, so I wanted to see it. Sure enough, Zahi Awas, without second thought, took me there, and you will see a photograph on my website of that well. And you will then see some of Zahi Awas's people prying this door open, which had not been opened in quite some time. And as a matter of fact, of course, it was very dark down there, so we couldn't get pictures further down. But you will see a picture of me like a dummy holding on to one ladder with one hand, the ladder with one hand, and sort of posing for all of you, or whoever was, I think it was Ramona who took that photograph. And so I just, like an idiot, held on with one arm and waved at you all in the photograph in the other. You'll see that. I got to go there. I got to go to the side of the Sphinx. And I got to see the dig they're doing into the side of the Sphinx, which Zahi claims there, it has yielded nothing thus far. Then I got to do something which I'm going to tell you about that you don't know about, and I probably should not tell you about because I'm probably going to get in trouble for it. I was told not to take photographs of what I was seeing. However, unfortunately for the fellow who told me not to take photographs, I had already taken two still photographs. And I was in the process of taking video when he tapped me on the shoulder and said, I'm sorry, Dr. Hawass said you cannot take photographs here. Well, you know, once a shutter has clicked, folks, it's a little late. So I did get two still photographs of what I'm about to tell you about in a moment and a little bit of video before I got the tap on the shoulder. And I agonized a little bit over it, but I have put it up on the web. In a moment, I'll tell you all about it. All right, so here we go. As I said, I took a couple of photographs I should not have taken. But to be absolutely honest with you, I took them before the fellow told me no photographs. And the fellow was Zahi Hawass's assistant. And now, the area they took me to, the public doesn't know about yet. But they will, because I'm going to tell you now. He took me to something they've been excavating for about a year. There are, on a hill, quite some distance from the pyramids. As a matter of fact, you can just see the tip of one pyramid barely over this hill in the photograph. It's that far. You have to drive to it at Giza. And they took me over this hill, and lo and behold, here are literally hundreds, if not thousands, of graves, sarcophagus, buried people. Now, who do you think these people might be? Well, I'll tell you. According to Dr. Hawass, this is the burial ground for the people who built the pyramids. And I think there can be no doubt about it. Hundreds, thousands of burial spots of people who built the pyramids. Now, how do we know they built the pyramids? Well, because these people had hieroglyphic inscriptions written on the tombs, just the way you would find in the Great Pyramid itself. As a matter of fact, these are pristine, beautiful hieroglyphics, showing how the pyramids were built, the various jobs the people buried in these sarcophagi did when they were alive, the dedication, just as the pharaohs did with the pyramids, to their families, their wives, their daughters. And here it was laid out in front of me. So these are the people that built the pyramids. You'll see that photograph in there. Now, again, I wasn't supposed to take it. I don't think it's supposed to be public knowledge. But there you have it. The people that built the pyramids. They've got their own burial ground. However, nobody still knows how they were built. Everybody's tried to duplicate it. The Japanese tried and couldn't do it. But this is nevertheless revolutionary information that here lie the people who actually built the pyramids. And you will see that photograph as one of the ones that I've got up there. As a matter of fact, I think it says, here is an out-of-the-way, not generally available for public viewing, area where workers who constructed the pyramids are buried. So you'll see that on my website. Absolutely astounding. And you'll see a lot of very, very good photographs. I was fortunate to have a very good, high-quality 35mm a camera with me. And then, of course, I've got a very good scanner, a nice Hewlett-Packard high-res scanner. So I was able to give you quite a few very, very good photographs. And I was able to walk right up to the Sphinx and put my hand on it and look around it, look at the digs on the side of it and all the rest of it. But I want to say this to you about Dr. Hawass. Do I believe everything that he told me? Yes, I do. Do I believe that he told me everything? No, I don't. Do I believe that if Dr. Hawass had a secret or had located something that he did not want me to know about, that I would somehow magically know about it, spending a day in Giza? The answer is hell no. Now, I had carte blanche to go see anything I wanted, but Giza's a pretty big area. And there is no way that I could possibly have gone to some location that I did not have prior knowledge about. Not one day, not one week, probably not one month of exploration around Giza. So if there was something he didn't want me to know about, would I know about it? Oh, of course not. Do I consider it possible Dr. Hawass would hide something? Yes, of course I do. I'll tell you what I'll do. Tomorrow, if I get the time, I will dub some of the audio with Dr. Hawass off the videotape I have, and you can hear some of what I've been talking about for yourself. I think that's probably the best way to do it. In the meantime, I would suggest you enjoy the photographs that I've got up on the website, and they are not just of Giza, but of course many of them are because of my intense interest in Giza. But you will see photographs of, oh, I'll tell you a strange one. You'll see a photograph taken in the Vatican. As a matter of fact, the Sistine Chapel in the Vatican, of my wife Ramona pointing at a globe, in a gigantic globe of the world. This is really strange, but seeing is believing. A gigantic globe of the world with all the signs of the zodiac on it. Now I ask you, ladies and gentlemen, what would a globe with the signs of the zodiac be doing in the Sistine Chapel in the Vatican in Rome? What would that be doing there? Well, you know what I've got? I've got a photograph of my wife pointing her finger at the Libra inscription on the globe, which, of course, is her her birth sign, her birth symbol, and she's pointing right at it. Now, maybe some of you can tell me, because I surely don't understand why the Vatican would have, particularly in the Sistine Chapel, something with the signs of the zodiac. I thought I was losing my mind, but I've got the photograph to prove it. Then I did two other things. I went to Bethlehem and Jerusalem. And I'm going to tell you that in Bethlehem, which is controlled by the Palestinians, by the way, you'll see a picture of Yasser Arafat about 100 yards from the birthplace of Christ. They have the exact place in Bethlehem where Christ was born. I was there, and I touched it. And then I went to Jerusalem, and I got to touch the exact place where Christ died. The final phase of the crucifixion of Christ. And I went to the exact place where he died. My wife had her own very strong reaction to that. And I had a very strong reaction to that as well. You hear about the life of Christ, you know, all your life in Sunday school, through whatever church you attend and whatever reading of the Bible that you have done. But to be there is an experience that I would like to recommend to all of you who are able to make it. It is indeed a very, very, very sobering experience. To actually see it produces emotions that are hard to describe. It's sort of like, and this will annoy a lot of people to use this analogy, and it's not really a good one, but it's like walking out into the real world and running into Snow White and the Seven Dwarfs. You follow me? In other words, something that you always imagined possibly as being mythical or partially mythical, suddenly there it is staring you in the face. The place where Christ was born, the exact place where he was born, the exact place where he died. And so I've got photographs of both of those. Very good high-res photographs. Those are on the website. You're not going to want to miss them. Then, of course, I got to the Wailing Wall in Jerusalem. You'll see quite a number of photographs, at least three at the Wailing Wall. So there's so very much that I could tell you about this trip. It was an amazing trip. I can tell you this, when I got home, I just about kissed the ground that our wonderful country is on. Boy, was I glad to be back. 18 days away is a long time. 18 days away from this program, away from what I do, away from my home, away from my cats. Was too much, and I was really glad to be back on my... Anyway, then you will see, we went to Pompeii as well. Overshadowed, of course, by the ever-present Mount Vesuvius, which at one time buried the occupants and the city of Pompeii in ash. And they had to dig it out. I've got pictures of, for example, a guy who was buried in Pompeii. And I've got photographs. Go up there and take a look. You'll see photographs of me with ruins. You'll see Mount Vesuvius. In the background. Then, of course, we got to go to the Greek islands. You'll see us on Rhodes. As a matter of fact, you'll see a photograph of Ramona and myself right at the point where the Aegean Sea and the Mediterranean Sea come together. We went to Rome. You'll see photographs in the Colosseum. Now, there's a kind of a cool story. Let me tell you the story about the Colosseum. As you know, we went with Bob and Sue Crane, one of the sponsors of this radio program. And when we got to the Colosseum, we had been to the Vatican in the morning, and so it was later, it was in the afternoon, and the Colosseum was closed. Closed. The Colosseum was closed. The gates were locked, and the Colosseum was closed. It was after hours. So, then how did I get photographs inside the Colosseum? You might ask. Well, good old Bob Crane, ever adventuresome Bob Crane, walked up to one of the gates. I mean, there's hundreds of people out there. Colosseum's just about empty inside. Hundreds outside wanting to get in. So Bob Crane walked up to one of the gates, these large metal gates. And like the convict escaping from jail, reaches around the gate, finds a latch that he somehow managed to undo, and he let Ramona and myself into the Colosseum. And what I did was I strolled into the Colosseum like I belong there. And there were some officials standing around, and I imagine they looked at me, but I looked like I belonged doing what I was doing, so they left me alone. And so Ramona and myself went up to the top of the Colosseum and took some photographs. And the Colosseum was virtually empty. It was wild. It was bizarre. You know the Colosseum where they had the gladiators fighting and all the rest of that in Rome? That's what I'm talking about. And here we were in this empty Colosseum with hundreds, if not thousands, of people outside. And we snuck in. We crashed their gates. So I thought I was probably going to get thrown in jail, or Bob was going to get thrown in jail, but we did it anyway. And you will see those photographs up on the website. So I've scanned all of these, and I brought them back. You'll see photographs of Greece. And oh, yes, there's a grand total of, I don't know, about 42 photographs up there. I always photograph the local female population because, or at least a few photographs whenever I go on vacation, and there was one Grecian goddess that I ran into. Oh my God, what a beautiful woman she is, girl, child, whatever. And I ran into her on the island of Rhodes, a Greek island, and I went, this is one beautiful girl. And so I took a photograph of her, and that is up there. As a matter of fact, she was sitting in a shoe store on the island of Rhodes when I happened to get the photograph. So enjoy that one. She is surely a beauty. I mean, she is really a beauty. And you let me know what you think. But in my world, this one's a 10. No question about it. This one's a 10. And then you will see various photographs of the Vatican. So anyway, there you have it. In a one-hour encapsulation, my trip to the Middle East and associated areas. By the way, one of the nights we were at sea, we experienced just about 30-foot swells, 30-foot waves, high winds, tremendous winds, about 60 miles an hour up on the bridge, and 30-foot waves. And I said, I mean, here's the whole ship is empty. And everybody's in the room getting violently ill because the ship, even though it's a big one, in 30-foot waves, this guy's going back and forth. There is no question about it. We're rocking and rolling. Now, I don't get seasick. I don't get seasick. So I thought it was cool. And I said, come on, let's go up to the very top deck of the ship, which is like going to the top of a skyscraper, in the middle of this storm, up to where the radar is turning around, you know, way up to the very topmost part of the ship. And I said, come on, let's go up there. And we did. Bob Crane, Sue Crane, myself, Ramona, we all went up there. And here, there's a good 60-mile-an-hour wind blowing at us. This was the same night we passed an active volcano, incidentally. And we can barely stand. You can't stand. As a matter of fact, if you stand, you literally blow across this top deck. So you have to crawl. And we crawled all the way to the edge and looked over the edge at the ocean and stood up there for a while.
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1: That gives you some sense of it. If you go to my website and take a look, you'll get a much better sense of it. As I said, 42 photographs. So there it was, folks, this year's vacation. When I was in Egypt, I first met with Dr. Zahi Hawass. Dr. Hawass is the director of antiquities at Giza. In other words, he maintains and is in charge of the research, the archaeology that goes on, the digging, such as it is, around the Sphinx, the Great Pyramids, and all of the associated relics and things at Giza, which is an incredible, incredible place. Now, I'm going to let you hear a couple of things. It's really a shame, and I only very occasionally wish I had television, because I have video to go with what you're about to hear. What I did was dub the following down from my video camcorder. So let me sort of give you an idea of what you're going to hear. The first is, yesterday, you may recall, I told you there was a 5-ton piece of granite that I saw one man with a sledgehammer break very precisely in half. I mean, it was unbelievable. The guy took a sledgehammer and went to work on a 5-ton piece of a granite, pure granite, and split that sucker right in half like he had, you know, like a knife going through butter. It was amazing. Now, I've got the audio from that, and then Zahi comments afterwards. You've got to listen, you know, listen very carefully. But here is just a few days ago in Egypt. Here's a man going to work on a 5-ton piece of granite. Listen carefully to the following.
2: Oh my gosh.
1: He's pounding away on that granite. I didn't think he was going to do it.
2: He's getting ready to split that.
1: Then you'll hear Zahi Hawass.
3: Wow!
4: That's exactly what I want to show to you.
3: Wow!
4: People always say how the Egyptians can cut stone.
3: Yes.
4: That's exactly what they just are, the descendants of the ancient Egyptians. And this is what I tell people. If you want to understand how this pyramid was built, come to me. And I will show you how it's built. This man cut.
3: That's absolutely incredible.
4: 5 tons in a stone in 2 minutes. How they hold it. We have the same method of the ancient Egyptians to move the stone. And we have many things to do.
1: All right. There was the first segment I wanted to play you. Now, obviously, the video attendant with that audio shows this guy with a sledgehammer splitting precisely down the middle a 5-ton piece of granite. One man, 5 tons, 2 minutes. It was a mind blower, and you should see the video. The rock simply parts in the middle, and it was a total mind blower. Now, what I'm going to play for you when we come back from the break is the actual trek that we were making up the Great Pyramid. Now, what I am going to play for you, you're going to have to listen.

0: very carefully because it was a noisy environment. I went up inside the Great Pyramid, the Great Pyramid, going up to the King's Chamber where the sarcophagus is, the one I actually laid down in. That's a whole other story. But on the way up, it's a very long, hot, difficult trek with a lot of people. Zahi Hawass, the director of antiquities at Giza, was directly ahead of me. And I don't think he knew that I had the camcorder running. Now, I was huffing and puffing, and you will hear me very much out of breath, along with everybody else that was making the climb. But Zahi is directly in front of me. And Zahi, when I first met him, of course, was a extremely cordial, extremely seemingly open man, a very even-tempered man, I might add, very even-tempered. You know, when I was in his office, it was all smiles, and he was just a glad-handing me and seemed to be a very, very nice man. But I had the camcorder running as we were making the climb up inside the Great Pyramid to the King's Chamber, and you will hear Zahi, if you listen very carefully, you will hear him saying things to the tourists that were in front of us, I am the director of antiquities here. I'm the director of this whole place. Move, move. So listen very carefully and see if you're able to hear that. It comes now. This is, again, as we were climbing the Great Pyramid.
1: I'm the director of this fire. I need everyone to take a side, align, and go.
0: That was it. That was Zahi directly in front of me, and you could hear me huffing and puffing. That was a real, a very serious climb. But as Zahi climbed in front of me, he was getting very annoyed with the people in front of him. So I thought I would play that little audio clip. And here is one more. This particular clip, again with everybody huffing and puffing as we're marching all over the place, is right at the side of the Sphinx. At the side of the Sphinx, there is a large hole which has gone down X number of meters. That Bival and Hancock, in fact, you will hear Zahi mention Bival and Hancock, who think that Zahi is hiding something, and he mentions Bival and Hancock, and this claim says there's absolutely nothing down here. So here's that audio clip.
1: By Monsieur Benet during the restoration of the city, and I have a slide and a photograph showing people inside the city. Then about a few months ago, a year ago, I announced that we're going to open the shop. Then Hancock and Buffa and just those everywhere, don't let him to open because we're going to find something and we'll hide it. There's nothing there because it has been opened before. It was intact.
2: And you will not hide it, huh?
1: No. How? How would I hide it? And why would I hide it?
2: They think maybe you'll sneak it out in the middle of the night, but you won't, would you?
1: Why? Give me one reason. Why, if you discover something here, you'll hide it. If you discover something here, all your gold is in there. No. Thing, what they say doesn't make any sense.
2: Oh,
1: why do you hide this? Why? It would be something to the whole world.
2: Yes.
1: There's no reason.
3: Your purpose is here is to expose it to the world.
1: Exactly.
2: Yes.
1: Exactly.
2: What do you think might be down there?
1: In my opinion,
2: your opinion,
1: the mystery has nothing but to make the people that we hope that something can be discovered. Just to give the people hope.
2: Could be true.
1: The people need hope. But in my opinion, for someone who I studied every piece of sand in this area, I know there is nothing in this except pollution. This is what we do. There is no one single artifact or a piece of sand has been found in the plateau to prove the existence of Atlantis. Nothing.
4: That's true.
0: Of Atlantis.
1: All the discoveries that you will see up from this moment to the end of your trip, it is something that we recover every day.
3: Yeah.
0: All right, well, there you were. That was Zahi at the side of the Sphinx, suggesting there had been nothing found, and certainly nothing found to prove the existence of Atlantis. And he made reference to Bivol and Hancock. So I've got many, many more like that, but I will not play them for you now. I just wanted to give you a kind of a taste of what the sound was like. And, of course, I have a videotape, and I have video to go with all of this, and it makes a lot more sense when you're able to see the video. And this is the one time I wish this was TV and not radio. I've got a lot of very good and interesting video. East of the Rockies.
5: Well, hello there, everybody. This is Art Bell, and I'm speaking to you from Giza in Egypt live. It's about 9:35 in the morning here. The sky is blue, and Zahi Hawass is with me. We're talking on a Magellan satellite phone, and I think that this is the first time in history there has ever been a live broadcast from Giza. So I'm very honored to be doing this, and we've been watching the digging going on, and we just watched Dr. Hawass just showed us how one man working alone was able to break a block in, I would guess, about 4 minutes. And I've got some video of that, which I will bring back with me. It is the most amazing thing you ever saw. So we have come from Athens, Greece, now to where we are at the base of the Great Pyramid. And as I said, I'm with Zahi Hawass. I wanted to say hello to my American audience and tell them what we're up to. This is amazing technology. The telephone that I'm speaking to you on is made by Magellan, and it's about the size of a regular telephone or maybe a laptop computer. So we are in the middle of some of the oldest objects in the entire world using some of the newest technology in the entire world. And I would like to let Zahi Hawass, Dr. Hawass, say hello to my American audience. So here is Dr. Hawass.
6: Hello, everybody. I'm very glad to have Antman with me here today. And I'm taking him by myself, who is going to enter inside the Great Pyramid and is going to see with me all the discoveries that we made around the pyramids. And I'm very glad that we'll go back to all of you and tell you what we are doing here. We are guarding these monuments. And we want to be sure that everything is safe, the Sphinx and the Great Pyramid is safe, because we always believe that this does not belong to Egypt only, but belongs to everyone. I'm glad to talk to all of you. Goodbye.
5: Okay, there was Zahi Hawass, and we are now going to proceed to the Great Pyramid, and if the audio was good enough, you'd be able to hear the clicks of the hooves of the camels that are right behind me. So from a place where it's daylight and very ancient to the great land where I live, I would wish you all, I guess from the very high desert, a good morning and a good morning to all and a good night.

0: Wow.
1: That was really cool. That was a phone call. There was a little, you know, digital blurbing there. But as far as I know, that was the first live broadcast from the base of a pyramid at Giza, Egypt. Wasn't that something?
0: We even used that phone out in the middle of the ocean. So there it was.
1: What a trip that was. Now, if you want to see photographs of some of what I just described and of the rest of the trip, we've got some good high-res photos on the website right now. Go take a look at www.artbell.com. In the meantime, we're talking about photos.
2: Welcome to Nye Underground. And now, let's open Art's vault for a classic bumper hit.

0: 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And now, back to Art Bell.
1: I'm down to Linda Moulton Howe in the middle of a very critical interview. Linda?
2: Hi. To set the scene again, it's the early 1960s at the Nevada test site. Glenn Pace is playing cards with physicist Otto Krauss and a man from the MJ-12 staff at the test site.
3: I asked that night, who was the MJ-12? And the guy explained to me why it was set up and how it was set up.
2: And you're talking at the card game?
3: Uh-huh.
2: And what did he say?
3: Well, he said that Truman had set it up when he was president because of the UFOs and all the stuff from the 40s and the early 50s. And that they thought we might be attacked.
2: By extraterrestrials.
3: Right. And that in that situation, some group of people had to have control of the military and control of things of that nature in the United States that wouldn't have to get Congress approval or anything to do anything about. So they elected 12 guys and was set up, and I guess they were...
2: created by an executive order of Truman.
3: Yeah, and this is what the guy said. And then he said that they re-elect from their own. If one dies, the other 11 elect another one to take his place. But they don't answer to the president. They don't answer to Congress. They have their own budget. And they were laughing about that. Yeah, we got our own budget. It's a really deep budget. And kind of laughed about it.
2: Did Otto Krauss or the MJ-12 person say anything about the craft at ASTA?
3: Oh, sure. Yeah, we talked about it. And he laughed, and that's when he told us about Roswell. He said, well, that's not the first one we got. The first ones we got, actually, he said the first ones they got from the Ozark. And
2: Cape Girardeau in Missouri?
3: Huh?
2: Cape Girardeau.
3: He didn't say where it was. He just said from the Ozarks, and he said in the early 40s.
2: Mm-hmm.
3: And then I heard you guys mention that the other night. I'm going, that's what the hell he was talking about.
2: Right, Cape Girardeau, Missouri, 1941.
3: Yeah.
2: Well, what?
3: Wherever that is, I don't even know. But
2: what did Otto Krauss and the MJ-12 person say about that Missouri craft and the others?
3: Well, they evidently got something that was very enlightening to the whole, to the war and everything else out of the Missouri situation. Now, they didn't tell me what was in what they got or what it was all about. In fact, as Otto said, that the UFO wasn't classified. The only part of the UFO that was classified was the power source of it, and it was magnetic, and it generated magnetic energy, and that was the part that was classified, and it was more highly classified than the A-bomb.
2: Mm-hmm.
3: And they never would talk about that, and I asked him a couple of questions. I said, well, how do they fly this thing? You know, how do they fly it if it's magnetic? How do they make it go? And he said, well, I said, I asked him, how do they go east to west? You know, because in my simple knowledge back then, you know, the magnetic lines I knew run north and south. I could see them going north and south. I couldn't understand how they go east to west. And he goes, well, it's in simple terms, he said, it's like what happens if you take a magnet and you reverse it and try to push it together. I said, it slips sideways. He said, it's the same principle.
2: Hmm.
3: And he said that they had... you know, something else he said that it rang a bell to me when I heard Lazar talking the other night. He was talking about some substance that powered this craft that was in the collector or in the power source or whatever, and it was a number.
2: Element 115.
3: That's it. What is it?
2: Element 115.
3: Right. They referred to that element. And Otto said, we don't have the ability to make that at this point. And he said, well, they were talking between them. And I was just, we were playing cards, I was just listening. It didn't mean nothing to me. It was just stuff that's over my head. But I remembered that number. And he said that, you know, down the road, we'll be able to do it. We can't do it right now. And but they were talking about using some of the UFOs that they had got to spy on Russia. I said, what are you talking about? I thought we were spying on Russia with the U-2. And they both laughed and said, well, that's what Russia thinks.
2: Well, what did Donald Cross and the MJ-12 person say specifically about the what they knew about the origin of the craft and the beings that
3: they
2: were...
3: They said it come from a mothership.
2: And the implication to you was what?
3: Well, that this craft could not go interplanetary. It had to travel where there was a magnetic energy source.
2: Mm-hmm.
3: And therefore, it couldn't travel from planet to planet or galaxy to galaxy or something like that because it had to have a certain magnetic energy field or something to operate with.
2: Now, what do you specifically know about extraterrestrial beings at the test site working perhaps with us?
3: I know what the guy said on the show that was working out there, and I know that the live aliens that we got from the Roswell area, it wasn't right in the Roswell thing, but it was one of those crashes, that they had taken them to Wright-Patterson Air Force Base after that. And then after Area 51 was developed, they took them there. They took him or them to Area 51.
2: Mm-hmm.
3: And they had them out there, and Otto had not seen the alien. The other guy had. And he said, we've learned to communicate with it, and I'm working in exchange of technology. So not interfering with them and letting him contact his people and letting them go and come from Area 51. That's why they wanted control of Area 51 for so long, where there was no public land left that anybody could see into Area 51 with. That's why they fought so hard, I'm sure.
2: Mm-hmm.
3: You know, from talking to Glenn Campbell, which he tried to save that Freedom Ridge, which he didn't succeed.
2: Mm-hmm.
3: But
2: the MJ-12 guy, did he talk about the specific description of the alien type that we were working on an exchange of technology information with?
3: The alien type?
2: Mm-hmm.
3: What do you mean?
2: Physical description?
3: Generally, you know, what everybody's depicted about them, you know, that they're, you know, somewhere in the neighborhood of 4 foot high. Their arms are longer in proportion than ours are. You know, and the skin was more of a, he didn't call it gray, but he called it a pale color, you know.
2: And the eyes?
3: And that they had the bigger eyes and that type of stuff. Little nose and not any, you know, the ears were more, they didn't stick out like ours. They were like little holes on the side of their head.
2: Anything about the number of fingers on the hands or the toes?
3: No, we didn't talk about that.
2: Did you ever see a photograph of any of these beings?
3: Uh-uh.
2: Did you ever see an actual craft?
3: I've seen the craft, yeah.
2: And you saw the craft in the air?
3: Yeah.
2: Did you ever see any craft on the ground or up close?
3: No. No, because every time we went to Area 51 or those areas, they took us in vans with no windows. And when you got there, you were inside a building, and you got out, and you went and did what the hell you went there for, and they put you back in there, and you left like that.
2: Mm-hmm. And
3: the other way I saw them was through the binoculars from the areas that I could observe that area.
2: And were they coming from underground up when they flew?
3: No, they were just out on the. They were out on the ground, and then they would maneuver.
2: Would they just rise straight up from the ground?
3: Well, they can. They can be out of sight in about 3 seconds, going straight up.
2: And was your impression that what was flying them in the inside were extraterrestrials?
3: I didn't know.
2: Very. it's amazing.
4: What an interview, yeah.
2: Very few people knew anything about a 1941 disc retrieval in the Ozarks. And in the newly released documents that we've talked about with Bob and Ryan Wood, in what is called the MJ-12 White Hot Intelligence Assessment, dated September 19, 1947, it says, quote, based on all available evidence collected from recovered exhibits currently under study, and it names approximately 10 or 12 different organizations studying the craft, These are deemed extraterrestrial in nature. This conclusion was reached as a result of comparisons of artifacts from the Missouri discovery in 1941. The technology is outside the scope of United States science, even that of German rocket and aircraft development. And on the next page it says, even the recovery case of 1941 did not create a unified intelligence effort to exploit possible technological gains, with the exception of the Manhattan Project, which was the project to develop the atomic bomb. We now have an opportunity to extend our technology beyond the threshold that we have achieved. Aside from technological gains, we face an even greater challenge, that of learning the intent of such a presence. There are questions that remain unanswered, such as, what forces face us? What kind of defense do we have? Where do they come from? And what kind of weapons do they possess? And that is 1947 questions and thinking based on the 1941 craft that they were comparing to several vehicles retrieved from New Mexico from 1947 on. And I think here for the first time is a man who was there in the Aztec Farmington area when all of those craft flew over and knew from a newspaper that his own parents read to him that there was a craft retrieval by military forces in that area in 1952, and someone has worked very hard to keep everyone from knowing that the Aztec crash is real.
1: All right. Linda, we're woefully out of time. Remarkable report. I want more people to come forward. You do.
2: Yes.
1: How do they contact you?
2: Yes. My fax number is area code 215-491-9842. That's 215-491-9842, and if Rufus Lang Bond, spelled B-A-U-G-H-N, Rufus Lang Bond III is listening, or anyone who knows him, please contact me at my fax number, because this is another corroborator, and Glenn Pace would very much like to talk again with Rufus Bond if you're out there.
1: All right, I think we're closing in on it. Linda, thank you, and we will talk to you, if not before next Sunday, next Sunday.
2: Okay.
1: Thank you, and good night.
0: 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And now, let's open Art's vault for a classic bumper hit.

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1: From the high desert in the great American Southwest, I bid you good evening, good morning, good afternoon, wherever you may be in the world's prolific time zones, each and every one covered like a blanket by this program, Coast to Coast AM, the largest program of its type in the world. What a claim. And it's true. I'm Art Bell. My honor and privilege to be escorting you through the weekend. The first story, I think, is a very interesting story, and I hope you'll comment on it. Studies say death penalty deters crime. Well, I imagine it does. Anti-death penalty forces have gained momentum in the past few years with a moratorium in Illinois, court disputes over lethal injection in more than a half dozen states, and progress toward outright abolishment in New Jersey. The steady drumbeat of DNA exonerations, pointing out flaws in the justice system, has weighed against capital punishment. The moral opposition is loud, too, echoed in Europe and the rest of the industrialized world, where all but a few countries banned executions years ago. Now, I have always been a staunch advocate of the death penalty. An eye for an eye, and all of that, right? You take a life, you give a life. However, as they point out in this story, this constant drumbeat of exonerations, people sitting on death row who suddenly get exonerated because DNA proves they didn't do it, I'm beginning to change my opinion. If we could be absolutely certain that the people we're strapping to a gurney and injecting or worse really did do what got them that sentence, then I'd be all for it. But of late, there have been too many of these exonerations. Now, it's simply too final. It's just too damn final. I know, you know, they appeal for 10 years and so forth, but yikes. Too many people have been yanked off death row at the last minute just because they actually didn't do the crime. And that's really got to give you pause. It does me to the point where I'm beginning to change my opinion. Now, maybe after more years go by, and we can be sure, you know, right now we're going through a lot of old cases, right, where there was DNA collected but not tested because we didn't have the means to test it then. Maybe after another decade or two, you could bring it back when you were sure. I don't know. But with the prospect of putting innocent people to death, I think even the hardest, staunchest supporters of it have got to have some second thoughts. The crew of Atlantis and the International... I'd love your comments on that, by the way. The crew of Atlantis and the International Space Station greeted each other with hugs and handshakes Sunday after the space shuttle arrived at the orbiting outpost. But amid the smiles and salutations, engineers in Houston, 220 miles down below, began evaluating whether a peeled-back thermal blanket should be fixed by the astronauts. With a thunderous rumble and a cloud of dust and smoke, an apparent suicide vehicle bomb brought down a section of highway bridge south of Baghdad on Sunday, wounded several U.S. soldiers guarding the crossing and blocking traffic on Iraq's main north-south artery. There was no immediate U.S. Army confirmation on the number and severity of the casualties. An Iraqi civilian also injured, and on it goes. President Bush enthusiastically welcomed as the first U.S. president in this former communist nation, Albania, served notice Sunday that he's running out of patience with Russia's objections to independence for neighboring Kosovo. Sooner rather than later, you've got to say, enough's enough, Kosovo is independent. Bush was, of course, telling Albanians what they wanted to hear. He said independence was a certainty. Twin infant boys were among six people found shot to death in a home after a domestic dispute erupted into a barrage of gunfire that some neighbors shrugged off as pre-4th of July firecrackers wasn't. 2-year-old girl was found in a nearby van, seriously wounded with a gunshot in her chest. A jailed Chinese reporter accused of leaking state secrets has joined a U.S. lawsuit claiming Yahoo Inc. helped the Chinese government convict dissidents. His mother said Sunday, Shi Tiao, who was sentenced in 2005 to 10 years in prison, is seeking compensation from the Sunnyvale, California-based internet company, claiming Yahoo Hong Kong and Yahoo China provided information to the Chinese authorities that led to his arrest. I've got a story here on The Sopranos, but I'm not going to read it, because I would assume many of you out there have recorded The Sopranos, don't know what the ending is, and I'll be damned if I'm going to tell you and ruin it for those of you that may have yet to be able to watch it. All right, I've got some additional news that I want to get in. A couple of things that I would like to sort of throw on the table here, and one is, I know it's going to be your urge to congratulate me on the birth of Asia Rain, but for the sake of repetitive stuff that people don't want to hear, please don't. I will simply know, and believe me, I do know by the thousands and thousands of messages that you you really did congratulate me. So please don't do it in the course of the program this evening. For the sake of those who just don't want to hear it over and over again. That in mind, we'll come back with a little more news and then unscreened open lines. Well, all right, we covered this a little bit last night with Whitley, but I want you to hear it. The following is from sfgate.com. NASA scientists reading signals from a satellite in orbit and flying aboard a low-flying plane over Greenland. And I want to remind the audience, the ice on Greenland is not in water. The ice on Greenland is on land. Anyway, they're finding fresh evidence of melting snows and thinning glaciers in vast areas of the massive island. Their observations confirm the climate's warming trend in this far northern reach of the world. They say where changes in the circulation of waters feeding the Arctic Ocean are altering crucial patterns of ocean currents there, with effects that are increasingly uncertain. The pace of glaciers sliding into the sea along Greenland's southwestern coast is speeding like gangbusters this year, according to William Crable, leader of the NASA team that has just ended a 3-week airborne mission probing glacier dynamics with lasers and radar. In order to avert distortion by dense cloud, or clouds actually, the team flew crisscross patterns across the ice at altitudes no higher than 1,500 feet. Crable said Friday in a telephone interview from his base at NASA Wallops Island Flight Facility in Virginia, in similar flight several years ago, he recalled. Data gathered by instruments aboard the plane showed the glaciers were moving into the ocean at the rate of about 6 feet a year. That's 6 feet a year. But seven flights this spring covering 16,000 miles of Greenland surface and coastal glaciers revealed ice along the southern coast is speeding into the sea at more than 75 feet a year. So, from 6 feet a year to 75 feet a year in just a few years. The island's huge ice sheet is 2 miles thick at the center. And Crable's team has been monitoring the island's surface and the glaciers flowing into the sea every year now for the past 15. It's clear, he said. The entire island has been losing significant amounts of ice year by year, and while the glaciers are on the move, Greenland's snows have been melting over large areas of the ice sheet, according to Marco Tedesco, a research scientist at NASA's Goddard Space Flight Center, who's been working on a joint climate study project with the University of Maryland. Data from a Defense Department meteorology satellite shows last spring, the snow on Greenland melted over an area of more than 375,000 square miles, nearly 2.5 times the surface area of California. That was far more than the island's average summertime snowmelt of 350,000 square miles, said he. 18 years of these satellite observations have now shown that while the fluctuating trend of melting ice continues, last summer didn't set the all-time record for snowmelt on Greenland's surface. For example, five summers ago, melting snow covered more than 540,000 square miles, nearly 3.5 times California's area. That's big. In New Scientist, Jim Giles writes about the International Crisis Group based in Belgium. What they do is monitor regions where conflicts are brewing and wars might start in hopes of stopping them before they begin. Giles reports that a group of retired U.S. admirals and generals has said that global warming will act as a threat multiplier that will topple unstable governments and unleash conflict. The crisis in Darfur, Sudan, is considered to be the first climate change war because it was preceded by years of drought. Hurricane season officially begins in June, and this year it began just a little bit early. These powerful swirling storms are triggered by the surface warming of the ocean, but now researchers think they may be nature's way of slowing down global warming by cooling off the ocean. Atmospheric scientists have found evidence that tropical cyclones and hurricanes play a very important role in the ocean circulation patterns that transport heat and maintain the climate of North America and Europe. This is known as the Gulf Stream, which acts as an open conveyor belt. The upper part of the conveyor belt travels from the south to the north, passing through the Pacific Ocean and Indian Oceans, and past warmer latitudes, warming the water brought to North America and Europe. Without it, Europe would freeze. Researcher Matthew Huber says it was thought that hurricanes occurred over too short a period of time, too small an area to affect the global system. Our research, though, provides evidence that hurricanes indeed play an important role and may be one of the missing pieces in the climate modeling puzzle. Warm water fuels hurricanes, which have been shown to leave cold water in their wake. His team discovered that hurricanes cool the tropics, forming in response to higher temperatures, acting as a thermostat for the area. This explains some of the mystery of the observed temperatures from the distant past during a greenhouse climate. The poles were much warmer than today, about 82 degrees Fahrenheit, but the tropics were not much warmer than they are right now. All right, privately employed super wardens, this is a Big Brother story, super wardens are on patrol in Greater Manchester wearing head-mounted video cameras in England. Head-mounted video cameras. The 20 parking attendants who work for NCP services are going to be the first in the country to be issued the equipment. Their main role is to issue parking tickets, but under legislation brought in last year, they'll also have powers to give on-the-spot fines for, are you ready, antisocial behavior. The council there has asked the wardens to issue penalties for up to £80 for offenses which include littering, fly posting, allowing dogs to foul the pavement with you-know-what. NCP will use the film as evidence to back up their warden should any fine be challenged, and also in the event of any attack or abuse. In some cases, the footage could be handed to police and then used in court. Big Brother. U.S. researchers are currently developing a remote-controlled robot, and this robot is actually being designed to rescue injured or abducted soldiers without putting their comrades at risk. The prototype of the nearly 6-foot-tall Battlefield Extraction Assist Robot, that's what it's called, a Battlefield Extraction Assist Robot called Bear, can lift nearly 300 pounds with one arm. And its developer, Venka Technologies of College Park, Maryland, is focusing on improving its two-legged lower body. Tracks on its thighs and shins allow the robot to climb rough terrain or up and down stairs while crouching or kneeling. Wheels at its hips, knees, and feet allow it to switch to two wheels to travel over smooth surfaces while adopting a variety of positions. Can you imagine something like that coming at you? The robot's humanoid body and teddy bear-style head give it a friendly appearance. Quote, a really important thing when you're dealing with casualties is trying to maintain that human touch, said Gary Gilbert of the U.S. Army's Telemedicine and Advanced Technology Research Center, which provided the initial $1 million in developmental funding. Congress has since added $1.1 million. The robot, by the way, can also load trucks and carry equipment. I don't know why you'd want to give it a friendly face. It's going to go in and rescue soldiers. You'd want it kind of mean, wouldn't you? Well, I always knew there was something about Canadians. Tasty Canadians. Some of them, when they bleed, don't bleed red blood. Doctors at Vancouver St. Paul's Hospital came across something highly illogical when they tried to put an arterial line into a patient about to undergo surgery. His blood was instead dark green. The green blood, reminiscent of the Vulcan blood found in Mr. Spock of Star Trek fame, came as a bit of a shock to Dr. Alan Flexman and her colleagues, who report on the unusual case this week in the issue of the well-respected Lancet. 42-year-old man was already a bit of a medical departure. He'd fallen asleep while kneeling and developed compartment syndrome in both legs, whatever that is. The potentially dangerous condition involves a buildup of pressure in deep muscle tissue, in this case, the legs. And unless the pressure is relieved, permanent nerve damage could have been sustained. As surgical staff prepared the man for the middle-of-the-night emergency operation, Flexman and a colleague attempted to insert a line into a wrist artery. Arterial lines are used to monitor blood pressure during an operation. Any blood that flows when the line is inserted into the artery should be vivid red. You know, that's a sign that the blood is receiving oxygen. But in this case, which occurred in October 2005, it wasn't. During insertion, we normally see arterial blood come out. That's how we know we're in the right place. And normally it's bright red, as you'd expect in an artery. But in this case, the blood kept coming back as dark green instead of bright red. It was sort of a green-black, like an avocado skin, maybe. The reaction in the room? Very concerned, obviously. Now, they're not sure exactly what has done this. It could be some sort of medicine or something, but there you go. Canadians with green blood. There's a story from the Philippines. A jobless man was shot to death by a security guard. They have a lot of security guards in the Philippines. Every store, virtually every store, every building has a security guard with a shotgun. Anyway, this fellow was shot to death for singing an out-of-tune song in a karaoke bar. Romy Belugia, 29, was halfway through a song, only halfway, Tuesday night, in a bar just east of Manila, when 43-year-old security guard Roberto Ortega yelled that he was out of tune. Well, but he ignored the comments, continued singing. Ortega pulled out his revolver and shot him in the chest. Senior Superintendent Felipe Rojas said the victim died instantly. Security guard was detained by an off-duty policeman shortly after the shooting. Deaths and violence are not uncommon in Philippine karaoke bars. You'd think that such a thing would make you a little hesitant to get up and sing at all. The popular Frank Sinatra song, My Way, has been taken off many karaoke bars in Manila after it was found to be the cause of fights and even deaths when patrons sang out of tune. So, I guess My Way is considered to be somewhat sacred in the Philippines. I don't know. I thought it was always sacred here. Annapolis narcotics officers hit the wrong apartment last night while serving a search and seizure warrant, terrorizing the four tenants and damaging their home. Rifles in hand, police forcibly entered the apartment at 905 Primrose Road at 8:20 p.m. while the couple was fixing dinner. The other two tenants were at the grocery store. According to police reports, a woman in the apartment barricaded a bedroom door with her body as about 15 officers burst through the front door. The tenants are natives of El Salvador, spoke very little English. The Annapolis Special Emergency Team then used what was described as a noise flash device, and they were able to enter the bedroom. The woman, identified by police as Sylvia Burnell, 30, said police never identified themselves and kicked her husband in the groin, pushed her to the ground before handcuffing. Both then realized, of course, they were in the wrong house, and there were a lot of apologies, and there's probably going to be some action or who knows what because of all this. But one thing the police have to do is be darn sure which door they're knocking down. All right, when we get back, you'll hear somebody with a very deep voice recite the phone numbers. That's going to mean you can pick up a phone and join us from the high desert in the middle of the night. I'm Art Bell. Here I am indeed. We're about to go to unscreened open lines. That means there's nobody between you and me. Nobody. So that means you're instantly on the air when I answer the phone. So if you would please, when you hear me answer, immediately turn your radio off. Not down, but all the way off, because there is a delay system. And that'll confuse you. It'll actually make you sound confused on the air, and you don't want that, I'm sure. Want to get your point across. And speaking of that, hopefully you will have a good one for the audience at large. There sure is enough to talk about. Again, I would love to hear some of you. I've been a staunch death penalty supporter all my life, but there have just been too many innocent people yanked out of, you know, the death walk moment at the last moment by new evidence that says they didn't do it. And under those, you know, with that kind of evidence in front of me, it's caused me to question the efficacy of the death penalty, period. I mean, you just don't want to be putting innocent people to death, do you? We'll be right back. All right, here we go. As promised, Wild Card Line, you are on the air. Good morning.
2: Hi, Art. This is Jeremy from Sacramento.
1: Hi, Jeremy.
2: Hey, I was calling to see if you ever thought about doing another mass consciousness experiment like you did a couple of months ago, I believe. You there, Art?
1: Yeah, I'm here. I'm thinking. You know, not immediately, and I sort of talked myself into that one because I thought it would be all right. I'm a little hesitant, as I know you know, to do them because of unintended consequences.
2: Yeah, but I believe the last time he did it,
1: it worked.
2: Everybody had good replies about it.
1: I know.
2: Nothing seemed to happen that was in the negative.
1: I know.
2: I think it was a great deal, and I think if we keep doing it, you know, most people will start going up.
1: Well, that's one of the reasons I did it, because I didn't see a negative side to it, but even then I was a little nervous about doing it. If I were to do one, what would you like to see?
2: Kind of like everybody to have the intent to have UFOs just to come hover above the sky like they did last time.
1: In other words, you want to repeat it, the last one.
2: Yes, sir. I think it was excellent. When you guys did it the last time, I went outside, and sure enough, it happened.
1: I know.
2: Well, I believe it works, sir.
1: I know. All right. Thank you. Well, yeah, I think it works, too. And that's exactly the reason why I'm so hesitant to do it, because I'm not sure. And even with that one, I mean, what if they had shown up in the skies and then, like some terrible movie that we've seen, they, you know, the death rays began to come down. Who would they be coming after? So, you know, I thought it was okay to give it a try, and it had been, I think, actually years since I did the previous one. But I think it's appropriate that we give this long, hard thought. In view of the fact that it works, it's not a toy. It's not something to play with, which I did do years ago. It's something to give very, very, very serious thought to. And I will do that. I will. East of the Rockies. Wait a minute. Let me try that again. Here we go. East of the Rockies, you are on the air.
3: Hey, greetings, Mr. Bell.
1: Greetings, sir.
3: Hey, congratulations on your new addition to your family there. That's great.
1: Just couldn't not say it, huh?
3: That's great. No, really, that's super.
1: Thank you.
3: I wanted to ask you a question.
1: Uh-huh.
3: Have you watched a program on A&E? You've got a guy, Chris Angel, mind freak. He's a magician down in Vegas. This guy's very compelling. I'm very skeptical usually about stuff like that, but he is so compelling. I mean, I don't know what to make of it. Are you familiar with him?
1: No, I'm not. But you just said it. I mean, you said he is a magician. Now, does he claim that what he's doing is real magic as opposed to tricks?
3: Well, I think there's a fine line there. Lot of illusionary type stuff.
1: Yeah, okay. Well, that's probably what it is then.
3: I've done a lot of reading and looking into like Native Americans and Native American shaman, and a lot of what they describe, what they've done and are able to do, this guy's doing. And, you know, just the whole levitation things, you know, you can't fake people's reactions on television, and there are no camera breaks.
1: No, but that's why they call it illusion, my friend, you know?
3: Super. Oh, my gosh, it's mind-blowing. I don't know what to make of it.
1: Well, when an act like that, thank you, gets to Las Vegas, then it's got to be pretty damn good, right? We're an entertainment capital, and we've got some really good magicians, but that's what it is. That's why it's called an illusion. You know, and it's entertaining, and it's fun.
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1: Visualism.

0: 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And now, Art Bell.
1: Again, your name is Norman, and where are you calling from?
2: Yes, I'm calling from California, Citrus Heights.
1: Okay.
2: California.
1: Yes.
2: And my issue was that I'm paraplegic right now.
1: Yes, sir.
2: And you had someone speaking about that the other day, talking about,
1: Well, it's a show I didn't do, so I'm not familiar with it. What was the point?
2: The point was they had a address on there and a number to call. I don't know where it was to, because I barely heard it. And it was about people who are quadriplegic and paraplegic.
1: Okay, and that was on Coast to Coast AM, right?
2: Huh?
1: It was on Coast to Coast AM?
2: Yeah.
1: All right, and what you want to do is get that number, right?
2: Pardon me?
1: What you want to do is get the number?
2: Yes, sir.
1: Okay. What you're going to need to do is to contact the network, and I'm sure they'll do their very best to get it for you. But not having heard the show, and certainly not having made note of the number, I can't help you out. However, I would imagine they can. If that's something that appeared on this program on Coast to Coast AM any day, there's a very, very good chance the network will have it. Or short of that, you might get somebody to look on the internet for you, and a lot of that information is retained days and weeks after the program. First time caller line, you're on the air. Good morning.
3: Is that me?
1: That is you.
3: Okay, I'm sorry. I'm calling from, this is Bobby, calling from Northern California, north of Redding.
1: Okay, Bobby.
3: And calling about the drones that Whitley was speaking about.
1: Yes.
3: Okay. We've got loads of them up here.
1: Loads of them?
3: Yes. We see them almost regularly. And I have seen at close hand, in other words, 30 feet horizontal to less than 30 feet vertically, one of these tiny craft, just like the size of a cockpit, no wings, no tail, no length, and emitting lights, a craft of some kind.
1: All right, Bobby, do you see them on a regular basis?
3: Every night.
1: Every night. All right. How about some pictures, or better yet, video?
3: Yeah, I can't. What turned me on was the fact that he said there's a guy running around here with high-tech equipment and a truck trying to pin this down. And if he could just come up our way, he'd find something.
1: Okay. All right. And again, Bobby, your location is where?
3: Okay. About 20 miles north of Redding, California.
1: Right.
3: On the near I-5.
1: Right. Okay, I'm sure that will interest some. There are many people, and many of us are extremely interested in whatever this is. I mean, it is odd. I say again, to me, I think it's terrestrial odd as opposed to extraterrestrial. However, the markings on it have not been deciphered, and they don't look very terrestrial, so we really need more information. We need one of these things shot down, I suppose, or taken down, or we need some good video of it, maybe not shot down. I mean, just on the off chance that it actually is extraterrestrial, maybe a better idea is not to shoot at it. But certainly we need more information. So anybody out there who can glom onto anything for us on these drones, believe me, we're all interested. Boy, would I like that solved in my lifetime. Wildcard Line, you're on the air. Good morning.
4: Good morning, Art. How are you doing?
1: Very well.
4: Wow, this is incredible. The luck I get to get through to you. Hey, Art, I want to ask you a few questions. One about Saturn and this mission, this Cassini mission. What do you think about this news coming from Enceladus, I believe is the name of the moon?
1: How
4: to pronounce it?
1: And what information is that?

0: that this moon is spewing oxygen into the open.
1: See, I haven't heard that. Can you send me something on that? I monitor everything pretty carefully. It's spewing oxygen. No, I haven't heard that.
0: Check out the Cassini website on the NASA.gov.
1: Right.
0: And you'll see Enceladus, I believe is how you pronounce it.
1: And they say it's spewing oxygen into what, empty space?
0: Into empty space. And they believe that there might be life down there.
1: Well, there's oxygen. Oxygen. Why would a moon of Saturn have oxygen?
0: It's incredible art. And,
1: well, we live in an incredible time. We're discovering planets that are like Earth. We're discovering all kinds of things. It's an amazing time.
0: This one's very close. And the other moon, I can't remember what it is. It's also all ice. I can't remember it off the top of my head.
1: All ice.
0: But if you check the Cassini website, it's incredible.
1: All right, I'll take a look.
0: I'm really thrilled about this one.
1: All right, thank you very much for the call, and I certainly will. Spewing oxygen. Well, I suppose that a component of ice, if it's water ice, could be oxygen, right? But how would it get to a moon? How would it get to a moon where there shouldn't have been any oxygen at all? That's a mystery. All right, that's a good one. Wildcard Line, you're on the air. Hi.
2: Hi, Art. How are you?
1: I'm just fine.
2: Hey, just wanted to, long-time listener, started hooked up on the radio, listening to you around 1997.
1: Yes,
2: and then you and George hooked up on me, keeping me awake almost until 11, maybe midnight, sometime later too. But you guys are doing amazing job. I have one thing to talk to you about.
1: Yes.
2: Now, at least six times, I had a prior feeling of earthquake prediction. Like, I have friends, family, co-worker, who I informed at least 24 hours prior to any major earthquake that happened, magnitude of 6 and more.
1: Yes.
2: And out of nowhere, I'm crossing the street, normal life, and I'm crossing the street or standing up, and I would start getting the feeling that there will be an earthquake within next 24 to 48 hours.
1: And you have been accurate.
2: When I say that, I say that it's going to be a big one.
1: Uh-huh. Are you saying now that there is going to be one within 24 hours, a big one?
2: Not now, but I just had it in the past. I just wanted to share that I do have this ability. Unfortunately, I never got any feeling when the big earthquake hit in India, in western part. It was, in fact, in my own city where I'm from. I never got feeling, but otherwise, the last one in Japan, 7 point something, before that 6 point something, like, and whenever I worked in Toronto, in Canada, my brother-in-law, friends, wife, son, everybody is a witness that I told them that be watchful for next 48 hours for a big event of an earthquake.
1: Okay. All right. Well, I appreciate the call, and I don't doubt you for a second. These precognitive feelings that people have about certain things are real. You know, I say that having experienced one myself. They are real. People do have precognitive ability. Now, I don't know that it, you know, in his case, it relates to earthquakes, and it may be, you know, for different people, different things. But having experienced precognition myself, I know it's real. So I think if I were you, I would begin documenting this in a way, as opposed to telling friends and family, write it down, put it in the mail, do something so that you can begin to document beyond question that you called it, you know, whether you have to send it off to somebody, get a stamp on it, whatever it takes, do that. And I would suggest that to all the rest of you who have feelings about things that are going to happen and are accurate. You can't really tell anybody about it because they go, oh, come on. Well, figure out a way to document that. And perhaps we can advance this whole field of parapsychology. First time caller line, you're on the air. Good morning.
3: Good morning, Arco.
1: Hi.
3: I wanted to comment on the one caller about that Chris Angel mind freak.
1: About what?
3: The Chris Angel mind freak guy.
1: Okay, is this on some previous show?
3: Yeah, that caller that was two callers ago.
1: Yes.
3: Was commenting on the magician, Chris Angel.
1: Oh, yes, okay, yes.
3: Okay, I'm sorry, I'm kind of like just waking up and listening to your show.
1: Apparently I am too. All right, so what is it you want to say about it?
3: I've been to Magic Castle, you know, here in Hollywood. And I know a couple of magicians, and they spend a lot of time building props and making things, like, disappear.
1: Sure.
3: And he's an excellent entertainer, but the one thing about him is he's very hypnotic, and he's very intuitive. He does a couple episodes that are kind of interesting. There's this one where he does a radio thing on a radio station, and he's recording it 2 days prior, and he picks the lotto numbers. And then he also claims... that, I mean, he called this thing that happened to George Bush, and it was in the paper. It was amazing. And otherwise, the rest of the stuff that he does, I understand it's magic and an illusion type stuff.
1: Right.
3: But he does have an intuitive quality about him.
1: Well, anybody who picks lotto numbers ahead of time is certainly impressing me.
3: Yeah, and I can't remember what episode it was. It was his first season, like episode 4 or something, where he did this. And he did it with a radio station, and the people around him were just in awe. You know,
1: well, I'd be in awe too. And maybe, all right, I've got it. So maybe what he's doing does go beyond. I don't want to say simple illusion because there's nothing simple about being a good illusionist. But yes, anybody who can pick lotto numbers ahead of time is going to impress me, and I'm sure a lot of you. West of the Rockies, you're on the air. Not a lot of time.
4: Yes. This is Bob from Arizona.
1: Bob, turn your radio off and proceed.
4: Okay, yes. The subject was spontaneous astral projection.
1: Yes.
4: Which I started having when I was about 10 years old, which I had never, you know, I just thought it was a natural thing because, like, between the ages of 10 and 15, it would happen almost every night.
1: In other words, suddenly you're somewhere else.
4: I would be flying over my grammar school, and one time I was flying over my grammar school, looked on the roof, it had just rained, and there was a basketball that was half deflated up in one corner of the building. So the next day I went and asked the janitor of the school if, just for the heck of it, he'd go up there and look. He brought the basketball down. I almost passed out. So there absolute proof that I did have astral projection.
1: All right, well then you see, for you too, I'm sorry we're out of time, but for you too, find a way to document this. If you really have that ability, it goes for all the rest of you. My goodness, folks, we can advance the cause of parapsychology a long way. I'm Art Bell. Little simple research, here it is on the Cassini side. Magnetosphere, recent discoveries, magnetospheric oxygen. One of the most remarkable discoveries about Saturn's magnetosphere was made before Cassini even reached Saturn by Cassini's ultraviolet imaging spectrograph, or UVIS. Capable of observing in the ultraviolet wavelength range, UVIS detected a massive buildup of neutral atomic oxygen while the spacecraft was en route to Saturn. A few months after the initial detection, UVIS data showed a large cloud of escaping oxygen atoms had dissipated just as rapidly as it had appeared. Scientists now suspect the sporadic plume at the south pole of the moon, Encludius, is that it, is responsible. So there you are. All right, coming up in a moment, John Hoag writes on the subjects of the occult, parapsychology, mysticism, and prophecy. He is considered a world authority on Nostradamus and is the best-selling author of numerous books, including Nostradamus, The Complete Prophecies, and Nostradamus, The New Millennium, The Millennium Book of Prophecy, The Last Pope and Messiahs, The Visions and Prophecies for the Second Coming. His work has brought him international acclaim. He's an old hand on this program, has been published in 18 languages, sold over 1 million copies worldwide. In addition, he's appeared on over 700 radio and television shows on 3 continents. In a moment, John Hoag. Certainly a world expert on Nostradamus. Ladies and gentlemen, here is John Hoag. John, welcome back to the program.
0: It's been a while. It's been since July 30th last year that we talked.
1: That long.
0: And you were skirting 2 typhoons in Manila.
1: Yes, indeed. It's just about typhoon season again, actually. How have you been, John?
0: Well, I have been very busy trying to keep a pace of quickening history and get things out before history catches up.
1: Yeah, it's happening very quickly. Everything in the world right now is unfolding. When I wrote The Quickening, it was a snail compared to what it's doing now.
0: Yeah, and it seems that one can be carried by it. I mean, I did something in the last 7 weeks that in all my 30 years of writing I've never done before. I wrote a book of 70,000 words in 7 weeks, and it was a book that I was some inner insight compelled to have written as fast as possible because I tried to get it out before events took place.
1: Which book is that?
0: Well, it's the book that I call Nostradamus, The War with Iran.
1: Yeah, The War with Iran.
0: And it is an e-book that's posted on my website and fully illustrated and multimedia aspects to it. And basically, as I was writing this book, on the conscious level, I was thinking, there's just no way this war can happen. It just seems too ludicrous that such an idiotic war could take place. But deep down inside, that thing that I just euphemistically call my oracle, which is that opening in me that does this sort of work over the years, interpreting as well as sometimes making my own predictions.
1: Yeah, it sounds a little bit like you've gone from being a Nostradamus scholar to sort of entering the Nostradamus arena yourself.
0: Well, it's always been there. It's just more and more kind of, some people come out of the closet, other people come out of the out of the Nostradamian mask. And I think if one is really involved deeply into the work, one does start to make similar predictions because it's a talent that we all have. The other thing that is important, as you were saying in the last hour, is to document.
1: That's right.
0: What one does. And with my Hoag Prophecy Archives and with every show I've done of those 700-plus shows, I've always had a recording of every show.
1: That's right. You're lucky, John. Look, in furtherance of something that I think you and I and a lot of this audience darn well knows is true, this whole paranormal, this ability to prognosticate, this ability to know things before they're going to happen, it's real. But the only way we're ever going to nail it down scientifically is to do exactly that, either write a book, send it off to somebody in a way that can be proven later. We've got to start nailing this down, and that'll stop the laughing.
0: Yes, because one of the great revolutions that are coming for the human race is something that is so rare in our history, and that is a balance. The revolution of balancing between the irrational and the rational, the subjective and the objective. And right now we seem to either be all listening to one side of our perception or listening to the other side and talking beyond each other. The people who call themselves skeptics and cynics clothing and the people who just blindly believe in anything they're told,
1: yes,
0: are two extremes. And in a way, extreme is something we're much more familiar in our history than any other, than balance. Balance and harmony is almost an alien concept. And yet the whole thrust of the future, it takes no prophet to see that in our near future, the biggest issue we're dealing with is to find a balance, to find a harmony with our earth, with our climate, with each other. And there seems to be certain forces in this quickening that I would like to coin the phrase as the forces of the old humanity, which is coming to an end because we are now in a new age where a new kind of humanity is about to be born in the next century. And what often happens is the old never, rarely ever, surrenders to the new without a fight.
1: Well, explain to me what you mean by a new humanity. A new humanity in what way? Well, now we're all familiar with, I don't know, human emotions, you know, anger, envy, jealousy, happiness, joy. I mean, all of these different human emotions that make us all up, how are they going to change?
0: Well, they're not going to change, but something is going to awaken that's deeper than all of that. All of those issues in the future will be seen as part of the personality, the ego. That in the future, people, as they become more scientifically involved in studying the paranormal, they're going to discover that there is a being, a consciousness that uses the body-mind structure, but is not of the body-mind structure. It's almost like this. If I was to describe a metaphor for where we are today, the old mankind believes that they are one with their car, which would be the body and the mind. They believe that they're so identified with it because they're trained to be identified with it. In the future, because of the crises that are coming in now and through the next 50, 60 years, are going to be crises that evoke a change of habit or a dropping of habits that have gotten us to a point of destruction.
1: It's going to take something really big to do that.
0: Well, yes, and there's several things on the front. One of them being the potential of a widening of the war in the Middle East as far as that goes and how that relates to the center of most of our fossil fuel resources. And there's also the definite quickening of ecological and climatic changes, which as far back as the early 90s in my books, I was saying that the scientists are being too cautious, that what's coming is far sooner than what they project. The 3 to 7 foot rise in the oceans back then they thought would happen in the 2100s, and now it's more looking like the mid-21st century. And now some people are saying perhaps even sooner.
1: So all those climate model critics were correct?
0: Well, the climate model critics who, I wouldn't say they were correct, except that they were... it's good that the scientists were cautious and not alarmist, but now what we're seeing is there's these big surprises that are coming into the sequence. I mean, intuitively, people who look into the future could see the thing coming but could not objectively tie it in with objective reality. But now we're discovering since the last 10 years that the tundra, once it warms up, be this huge carbon sink or storage area of some of the most large amounts of methane and CO2 gas is now venting into the atmosphere and cascading a faster change of climate than anyone expected. And, of course, fortunately with objective science is that once new data comes in, they can then change their views. And unfortunately for us, we are not even within a 10-year decade grace period anymore. We're now looking at 8 years from now, some scientists are saying, before we see the triggering cascading points where oceans begin to rise, the climate goes out of control. I mean, one of the most important reports from last year was that the great conveyor belt of the ocean currents had stopped for a while in December.
1: It split and stopped, yes.
0: Yeah, and this is significant, far more significant than Iraq or Anna Nicole Smith or anything else that seems to focus our attention, because it means the very world that we live in and on is becoming undermined, and we have no other place to go. And this is far more significant than any of the problems we have politically or socially. And, you know, just the for instance, just the simple reality that as many prophecies that I've studied, and I've talked with you since the 1994, we've been bandying back and forth prophecies, many prophecies from all over the cultures and histories of mankind that collectively foresee a rise in the Earth's oceans. And, you know, if you have a rise of even several feet, if you have a rise of 10 feet, that means all the ports are inundated. That means the ships cannot unload their cargoes. That means a complete disruption of the food flow of the world.
1: All of that, yeah.
0: Yeah, and just a few feet of ocean rise. And it's just, I think one of the biggest problems that humanity has is that there's nothing. I mean, I've even had this with certain occult groups and psychic organizations that sometimes contact me to bounce things off and about what their findings are from their sources. And one of the things that's come up often is that people are saying, you know, we just don't understand this strange presence, this energy that's going across the world. We can't seem to read it right. And then they ask me about it, and I say, well, one of the things I see in this strange feeling, I mean, I'm sure a lot of you out there are feeling it, a certain kind of heaviness or fogginess or an intensity of numbness or foreboding that seems to be growing in the world.
1: Yes.
0: I'm sure even 5-6 years ago, you can remember how things used to work better, how just the basic functions of government used to work, how you notice how you try to call and do a basic transaction or things. There seems to be more screw-ups that happen. And things that seem rather odd are just kind of taken as a given when, you know, 10 years ago, if you heard a president say certain things that this current president says, he would be taken in a straitjacket, you know, or other leaders. Or it's just a very strange time.
1: All right, let's begin with Iran. You believe we're about to go to war with Iran, right?
0: Yes, and to close that point is that what I was going to say to those people is that that there's a mind plague taking place. And that is and Iran is part of that problem because there's also a kind of madness that seems to be leading the three major protagonists in the Middle East towards a collision or a war, the leaderships of Israel, of Iran, and the United States. So in this book, Nostradamus, The War with Iran, I try to look at what's underpinning this will to catharsis, and it seems that there's a lot of projections of apocalyptic tradition running in all three groups, and that is leading towards a kind of self-fulfilling prophecy. And I'm not sure the leaders are completely conscious of that. It's kind of an old habit that's reaching its culmination. And part of that problem is that we have a world that is in the psychosphere, the ecology of the psychic atmosphere, the etheric, probably has too many people on the planet thinking and living unconsciously. That's creating a cascading effect, which is perhaps part of what that strange presence is that we all seem to feel, or that how things are getting sillier and crazier and we don't really know why. It has something to do with what native seers have been saying, that from 1990 and climaxing around 2030, this wave of madness is part of the travail that's going to come over the world and start what is called the Great Purification, where a lot of the old ideas will have to be surrendered to the past, and people have to embrace new ideas and innovations and new ways of thinking and living and being to create a new humanity, which is more spiritually and physically balanced, which lives by two wings of science rather than a faith-based religion, the science of the objective phenomenon, which we have in our normal science, and the science of self-observation, which is a more meditative religious sense, which is more adept to the age of Aquarius, which we're just entering, which is a more science-based rather than faith-based era.
1: You're talking about a complete change in humanity, and I'm trying to figure out what really could trigger that.
0: Well, it's about to start because we're actually a number of things are going to start happening, and they could happen as soon as right now, because right at this moment, at the 40th anniversary of the Six-Day War, there is a pattern in astrology, which is one of the things that Nostradamus used a lot to plot a course of the future, or at least how future history repeats itself.
1: How important was astrology in how much of a component in his predictions?
0: Well, it's very key because he used it to structure back in the 15th century, in the mid-1550s, when he started writing his History of the Future. He used astrology to interpret the movements and leaders and world, the destinies of nations, because you see, with astrology, you can chart a nation as easily as you can chart an individual.
1: Mm-hmm.
0: And it is called mundane astrology or political astrology. And Nostradamus was a master of it. And it's one of the key elements in understanding his prophecies is to master this art in looking and plotting the courses of the future.
1: Are you beginning to use it yourself?
0: Yes. And since that has happened, since I've gained more, I believe, more understanding into it, and I think the documentation on my website, hokeprophecy.com, is a testament to it, that the accuracy of my work has increased exponentially, especially since the turn of the millennium, when I started to feel like I could get a handle on how these patterns of repetition are expressed through the language and poetry of the stars. Now, astrology to me is not a science. It is a poetry. And the skill is really dependent on the intuition and sensitivity of the user. One person can use, for instance, a language like English to be Shakespeare, and another person can use the language and sound like an idiot. It's really a question of the soul and the consciousness and the sensitivity of the person using it. And over the years, I think one of the keys to understanding prophecy is to understand that it's a mirror image of the past repeated in the future.
1: The past certainly has a habit of doing that, becoming the future. In other words, we go back and revisit and relive our mistakes. John Hogue is my guest. We're here at the bottom of the hour. So he used a lot of astrology, and the sense I get from John Hogue is that he's moving toward becoming a Nostradamus type himself. We'll be right back. Oh, it is very interesting. In the last several interviews with John Hogue, I've kind of been getting the sense that he was moving from a great student of Nostradamus into the field himself. And it clearly would seem so. And I think he used the word out of the closet. I'm not sure where prophets come from, but I think he's got more than one foot through the door. We'll be right back. So, John, I guess I should be asking what it is that you see.
0: Well, I think it's always the case that someone who interprets another prophet or prophecy, or someone who even makes their own prophecies and then tries to interpret them, is always it's not the person or the prophecy, it's how the individual who sees them or interprets them sees it. And then if it is documented, then one, at the very least, will find out what the perception of the person is who's doing it. And if there seems to be a timeline or a sense of certain motions in the future that the interpreter is successful with, then one runs with that. And
1: well, John, you live in a different day and age than Nostradamus did. You don't have to couch it in quatrains or anything else. You can just come right out and tell us what it is you see, and you're on a you know, an international radio program right now, so it's going to be very well documented.
0: Yes, well, there is the after my preamble, this is what I will say. We will have a war with Iran anytime between now through the summer, and it will most likely happen sooner than later, although certain things could delay it. The decisions are already being made, and the key to war or peace is in the hands of Israel.
1: Israel?
0: Yes. And one would hope, as I'm trying to set together in this book, Nostradamus, The War with Iran, is that there are a number of prophecies that Nostradamus recorded that talk about Persia, which is Iran, talks about Mesopotamia, which is Iraq, and also the importance of what happens in a war that lasted 6 days and how it relates to, he mentions those people that were involved in it, and it's a significant thing that we are speaking this very day, 40 years ago, was the sixth and final day of the Six-Day War, which is very significant, more so than the other wars that have been fought in recent times since 1948, because this was the war that defined the messianic issues, kind of let them out of Pandora's box, if you will, to curse us and bring us as well hope that, we can find a better solution. What I'm saying here is that when Israel took back the old city and reconquered the Temple Mount and the Wailing Wall, they also took back, which was not only the foundation of their temple, ancient Jewish temple, which is one of the key steps in prophecy for the final days of the appearance of the Jewish Messiah, but it also triggered messianic passions in Islam, because it was considered the last step from this fascinating prophecy that I uncovered that was attributed in the Hadith, which is the sayings of Muhammad that were made in the 7th century that are not in the Quran, the holy book of Islam, but are a number of sayings and observations that are actually many more words than the Quran itself that Muhammad had recorded. And in the prophecy, he talked about something that was quite chilling and surprising to me, something I never expected to hear. Basically, he starts the prophecy, to paraphrase it, with a talking to a disciple about what the future of Islam would be. And remember, back in the 7th century, there were only a few thousand disciples at the time. And he was asked, what would be the future of Islam? And he basically said, "You will, the number of believers will count equal to the foam of the sea."
1: It's an
0: interesting way of putting it, because right now, in our present day, there are 1 billion people in the Ummah, which is the community of Islam, Shia, Sunni, and other sects, that transcends the national borders of countries. It's all the people who are the faithful. But he said at that time, they would have discovered tremendous wealth, but certain Christian forces would use that wealth against them, and they would lose their, they would cling, be afraid of dying and cling to life and materialism. But he said that at a certain point, there would be Muslims who would not, they would be often manipulated and used by the Christians to fight their wars, and then the Christians would turn around and say it was all their doing and not these people. They would even take them to the lands of snow-capped mountains and wooded forests to see peace treaties made. It almost sounds like what happened with Lawrence of Arabia in 1917, 1918, when the what would be the first king of Iraq was brought to the Versailles treaties, to Europe, to the land of the snow-capped mountains and the forests, to see the Christian leaders kind of take credit for what they did to overthrow the Ottoman Empire. And then their lands were exploited and their wealth was exploited, just like Muhammad had predicted. But he says that things would turn around when there would be a new jihad, a jihad of the black flags, a sea of black flags that would first appear in Khorasan, which is a term for Greater Persia, which is usually used in ancient geography for Afghanistan. He said from Afghanistan would come the holy warriors. They would first be seen there, and they would then march westward eventually go all the way to Jerusalem. Now, prophecy, especially in the Middle East, is, unlike any other tradition, is very much politicized. All other traditions, it may or may not happen, but if you look at the great prophetic traditions coming from the Middle East, they have one significant tradition they share beyond all other traditions. They are into self-fulfillment. It's kind of the next step, which is the common adage that you hear in the Middle East, is that perception is the truth. And this is also equates into their view of the future.
1: I think you believe that not only are those you're speaking of in the Middle East into self-fulfillment, you also believe that the Israeli leaders and our leaders here in the U.S. are also into self-fulfillment.
0: Yes, and the strange irony about this situation with Iran is that a circle is being coming back to full circle. The place where apocalyptic end-time Armageddon battles were first conceived in religious thought, it was not in Judaism, but in ancient Zoroastrianism in the lands of Persia. And there are many Jewish scholars that I've been in contact with that have made me aware of it since 1986 with my first book, that many of the things that are considered Jewish mysticism are actually dispensed from the Persians who liberated the Jews from Babylonia to go back after the captivity to rebuild Jerusalem and rebuild their kingdom. Many things were dispensed from the Persians that became amalgamated with Jewish mysticism. One of the key points was the idea of a final battle between good and evil, which is a Persian idea. And in a strange way, just as we see in industry that America was often the inventor of great ideas in industry that other countries in the East actually adapt better into higher forms, just like it's often been said, America invents it, the Japanese perfect it. In the same way, the Persians created the concept of apocalypse and a final battle. Judaism, which is the mother religion of Christianity and Islam, perfected the concept. And now we're seeing a closing of the circle back to the source where Israel and Iran are at a hair's breadth from going to war. Israel has been, Israeli jets have been practicing flights from Tel Aviv or the region of Tel Aviv all the way to Gibraltar and back. It's about around 2,000-mile journey. And they've been training their pilots for a long-distance attack, that's the same distance it would take to go through the Gulf of Aqaba, down the Red Sea, make a circuit towards the east around the Arabian Peninsula, in through the Strait of Hormuz to bomb Iraq, Natanz, and Isfahan, the three major centers of the Iranian nuclear program.
1: Well, it wouldn't surprise me.
0: And it's another fascinating thing about this for me is that we have in predictive astrology a Saturn return taking place. Now, to make that in layman's terms, it's like Saturn is the ruler of reality and karma. It's like action, reaction. Israel was born and forged in war. It was in the exact same aspects that we are having now with Saturn and Leo have returned again to the natal position as we speak. And with Mars, the planet that is the god of war in the astrological language, is now trined that Saturn conjunction or that Saturn transit. And what that means in layman's terms is if you look at that through history and the map of time, these aspects almost like clockwork are there when major wars happen.
1: All right, so John, you see this unfolding beginning with an attack by Israel on the nuclear facilities of Iran. Is that correct?
0: Yes. It used to be, the plan has been, and there's this prophecy in Nostradamus about a great and terrible war, a horrible war would be planned by the West. And there's certainly a number of things, and I go in detail about this in the book, Nostradamus, the War with Iran, that if you take a timeline of all the things that have been uncovered with the Bush administration and Ariel Sharon's administration, Israel, and the plans that have been set forth to prepare their nations for a war with Iran, that in fact, if you go all the way back to the first neoconservative manifestos of 1992, which were also edited by Paul Wolfowitz and Vice President Dick Cheney, they were already looking at the idea of a regime change in two acts, Iraq and Iran,
1: mm-hmm.
0: Acts 1 and 2.
1: Okay, well, you know, I can kind of see that, John. What I don't see is how an Israeli attack on Iran, even with a wink and a nod or more from the U.S., would become transformed into Armageddon. With the current geopolitical situation in the world, how does that happen, John?
0: Well, let's see. If you there are several scenarios that are in the prophecies. One is Iran hits back with its supersonic missiles that would be fired in a very small region that no one has ever seen used before. In the case of, we have the U.S. Navy putting two major supercarrier units, fleets, into an area the size that's smaller than the Adriatic Sea. It is usually a deep water navy has a 200-mile radius, so they can do over-the-horizon counterattacks with its counter-missile system.
1: Sure.
0: This is literally going to be thrusts coming up within 60 miles, 70 miles, with Yakhonts and other Russian missiles, codenamed Suddenburn and Mosquito, that can ride the water at 9 feet at Mach 2.
1: Okay.
0: And the Iranians also have hundreds of Echoset missiles, which just, I think, Argentina during the Falklands War had in 1982 had five in their entire arsenal, of which they sank two major units of the Royal Navy, and they were shot piecemeal. No one knows what will happen when hundreds of them are shot in a tight area of the Persian Gulf, Strait of Hormuz, where it's narrow enough in the Strait of Hormuz for artillery to actually take pot shots at U.S. naval units.
1: Mm-hmm.
0: Now, what we have here is a repetition of history that reminds me very much of 1914, August 1914. You have a kind of military thinking that is dominating the U.S. Navy that is Cold War in its nature. In theory, no one has ever seen anti-missile ship combat in real warfare conditions. There's never really been in history a Navy system that had to fight off swarms of missiles. And just like no one knew what the machine gun would do in the first stages of 1914 in World War One. Some people had theories that would force everybody to dig in and be in a static front. Other people believed the war would be over by Christmas and it would be some variation of Napoleonic glory. But the problem is that our technology, untested, is now again in the repetition of history before us in a future war. No one really knows what is going to remain theory and what's going to be remain reality. Now, if you have a situation where the U.S. Navy is suddenly overwhelmed by too many targets and through the attrition of missile attacks, on top of that, supersonic missile attacks, from a fleet of Iranian submarines that the Kilo class attack submarines that were built by the Russians. There's three of them at least.
1: Yes.
0: You could see U.S. carriers like fish in a barrel, trying not being able to hit and take down every missile that comes. You also see a situation. Another scenario is that Iran doesn't do anything if they're attacked, and they play the martyr, and this becomes the Pearl Harbor. The attack, the air attack on Iran, becomes the Pearl Harbor for the Islamic world. And then one out of six people on the planet are against the West. That actually creates the very thing that a lot of people are trying to avoid, a war. As you and I talked before, you once asked me, I think, in the last show we did last year, is this really a war of cultures and religions? Is this a religious world war?
1: That's right.
0: And I said back then, yes, that is the danger. That is what's lurking before us. If intemperate minds, guided unconsciously by messianic fevers, move forward in faith rather than fact about what needs to be done. The thing that I find very disturbing is that for the first time in my life, the contacts that I have with the intelligence that's coming to Mossad seems to be the Israeli intelligence, seems to be propagating a war rather than reporting objectively. When you have such a wide variance of beliefs about what Iran can do, some outside of Mossad, they don't believe Iran can even paint watches to glow with radiation, let alone build atomic bombs for another 10 years. But then you get statements being made through Mossad that they're able to build a crude nuclear bomb that they could put into a civilian jet and land in Tel Aviv and cause a great terrorist event. That's a very wide variance of belief in what's happening.
1: So sure is.
0: It says to me that there's a lot of passion running here. In fact, I look at the astrology and the predictive political astrology involved, and what I see in that stellar language is people are in their emotions and their intolerance right now because of this bellicose time rather than reason. And that's right. When wars start.
1: All right, John, hold it right there. So John foresees a coming war with Iran to be started by Israel. Entirely possible. Israel certainly wants those nuclear facilities gone, no matter what the stage of development. They want them out of there as they did previously. And one can certainly imagine, can't one, an attack. We'll be right back. Don't bring me down, indeed. And that's some of what this will do if you're listening carefully. John Hoag is saying, in clear language, this is already June, so sometime between now and summer, that's not very far, there's going to be a war with Iran, initiated by Israel, and then probably widening from that point to what he's calling Armageddon. Now, I can clearly see how U.S. naval forces might get involved in just exactly the kind of scenario he talked about. What I don't necessarily see is how this would turn into, and there's good reason to fear it, some kind of gigantic war between the West and Islam. That's one thing nobody wants. Our own president has been very, very careful to delineate between Islamic extremism and the greater Islamic world in almost every statement he's made from 9/11 forward to this very moment. He's been very, very careful about that, and for good reason. Nobody wants that war, and I've a feeling that's what John Hoag says is coming. We'll be right back. John, to some in the audience, it almost sounds like you're rooting for this to happen.
0: Well, no. No, this is like Joseph interpreting Pharaoh's dream.
1: Let me read you what somebody said. Russ in Savannah, Georgia. All right? This guy, you, sounds like he'd rather see Iran and the Middle Eastern enemies of our nation win the day and destroy the Jewish state like they've said all along they would. He's very near saying it. Why don't you ask him whose side he's on, please?
0: I'm on the side of intelligence. I'm on the side of love and tolerance. I'm on the side that says, never again is not now. Never again is not now. That means that there may come a time, as there was 40 years ago, when Israel had to preempt war, and were right to do so, to stop their annihilation. But we are in something that I've talked about before in your show. It's a karmic echo. I've talked mostly about how America is in a karmic echo. But tonight, I'd like to talk about how Israel is also in a similar karmic echo to what happened exactly 40 years ago when they won the Six-Day War, when they preempted a war and prevented them being marched into the sea by Nasser, Syria, Jordan, and a number of other Arab forces and contingents, including Iraq. Now, that was timed right, and it was a good thing to do. But in this echo, it's timed wrongly. There isn't a second Holocaust yet. But if precipitous and intolerant actions should create war, it will create the circumstances for a second Holocaust to happen. And that is why this is such a pivotal time. I am speaking with the hopes of no war happening to anyone. The side that I'm on the side of love and peace. And I'm also on the side of knowing when it's the right time to fight wars and when it's the wrong time.
1: Okay, let me ask you this, John. You gave us the range of possibilities for Iran with regard to their nuclear progress. That's the range. How far along do you think they probably are?
0: Probably not even that far. When I tune into it, they're having all kinds of problems with their centrifuges. This is why they are. The other thing too is that time is not on the side of Ahmadinejad and the Ayatollah Khamenei and the guardians of the Islamic Revolution. They are not succeeding in fulfilling the domestic needs of Iranians. They are also in a situation that has to be addressed, is that they may actually be seeking nuclear civilian reactors because Iran is past peak in its oil production. In the time that it's going to take them to build an alternative energy source like nuclear power in the next 10 to 15 years that can run the country, by that time, Iran might not be exporting enough oil to survive economically. It's a factor that is involved in it. That doesn't mean they aren't going to do exactly what Israel did back in 1956 with their own reactors.
1: Of course.
0: And why not? I am...
1: And then there's their rhetoric. I mean, listen to what they're saying, John. They're making every bit of noise they can, throwing out anybody who would inspect, saying they're going as fast as they can. So whatever the reality is, perhaps it is as you say, and they're hardly anywhere at all,
0: yeah.
1: But they're making claims that would, cause a lot of nerves in Israel to be on edge.
0: Yes, it's true, and yet what I also find shocking is some of the statements that are being made by leaders in response. It was a recent BBC documentary where you can watch verbatim the Prime Minister of Israel and the potential future Prime Minister of Israel, Netanyahu, basically saying rather irrational things that are equally as irrational as Ahmadinejad's wipe Israel off the face of the map, which is, sometimes people argue with me that that's not exactly what Ahmadinejad said. I want to make it clear that Ahmadinejad was not speaking from his own original thinking. He was quoting Ayatollah Khomeini, the founder of the Islamic Revolution, the first supreme leader. If one has lived in the Near East and the Far East, one understands that people say things between the lines, And clearly, I think Israel was right to be alarmed by what he was saying, even though verbatim he didn't actually say in Farsi that. It's the implication and the fact that he was quoting Khomeini, who constantly thought Israel should be wiped off the map. It's definitely a difficult thing. But you know what happened several years before Ahmadinejad said that was Benjamin Netanyahu made it very clear that if he was ever reelected as Prime Minister of Israel, the first thing he'd do would be to strike Iran. So what I'm saying is that there is irrational statements being made by...
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0: 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And now, Art Bell.
1: In the beginning of the Cold War, when there was no arms race, we made several hundred nuclear weapons before Russia could even build one, and created the circumstance where someone has to catch up. We could have very easily said we've only have one or two, and if we find out somebody else makes one or two, we'll make one or two more, because we don't want to create a runaway arms race. But what we did in our own fears and needs to be protected was probably create a problem rather than avoid a problem. We created an arms race. Israel is doing the same thing since 1956. One of the reasons why, when you have the only weapons of mass destruction like nuclear weapons in a region, you tend to do more aggressive things because you can get away with it. For instance, I don't think Israel would have struck Iraq's nuclear installation of Osirak if they knew that Saddam Hussein would not counterattack, because Saddam Hussein knew they probably had a few atomic weapons already. The other thing that's very dangerous about this brinksmanship is that people are believing that in Israeli sources that Iran will never strike back with its regional ballistic missiles, even if they're tipped with chemical weapons, because of the fear that Israel will then counterattack. And here's your Armageddon situation.
2: It's almost a certainty.
1: With atomic weapons.
2: Almost a certainty.
1: So, but underneath all of that, when I try to explain, I do a lot of background explanation to these. Like in a radio show, I'm giving you kind of the point of the spear, which is the way it has to be in this idiom. But in the book, I spend 70,000 words as history and tying in prophecy to see how we kind of potentially can get to this future and how we can undermine it from happening. I'm definitely feeling like this book is my version, if you will, of trying to rightly interpret Pharaoh's dream to prevent a problem. I mean, it's a little bit like Joseph was asked to interpret the Pharaoh's dreams about a coming apocalyptic time. He interpreted that there was some droughts coming, that the grain should be. It basically gave him a preventative solution. And the first thing that I think incumbent upon people who are involved in prophecy is to risk the calumny that they get from putting these things out. And
2: okay, let's talk about
1: here it's on the table. Let's change it.
2: Okay, let's talk about your prophecy with regard to Iran. How it's very short term. You're talking about this summer, very soon.
1: Well, let's clarify something on that. It could happen as soon as this summer, but it could also be delayed into 2008.
2: That's still short term.
1: It's still short term, because then the next time that it comes again, these same aspects, these same rare astrological aspects that Nostradamus uses in his talk about these things,
2: right?
1: They don't come again till 2015, 2016.
2: Mm. So, how sure, John, is this prophecy?
1: It's an understandable question, but perhaps not the right question. The question is how willfully are we to self-fulfill this potential prophecy by not being aware of things we're doing to step into this abyss? And what is incumbent upon people who see the future to make us aware of how we're stepping into a place we don't need to go?
2: But I'm asking how sure prophecy is in general. I mean, even if you want to move away from this Iran question, how sure is prophecy?
1: Well, first off, prophecy is not written in stone.
2: Okay.
1: But people are very stony in the way they repeat things, and it appears often that prophecy is written in stone, because people, we are essentially, it's a subject of conditioning. People are...

0: born into certain societies to accept certain ideas of religion, social, moral concepts. And interspersed with that conditioning regimen of identifying with the society, your name, your background, your God, and the way you look at it, are a number of habits that are got more noble names, like traditions, that are kind of pre-programming people en masse to do things that precipitate predictable events.
1: Okay, John, do you believe that Iran is currently, that the leadership of Iran is willing to make that nation a martyr to tip off a wider war between Islam and the West?
0: Yes, and I'll explain why now. It is Ahmadinejad and the Ayatollahs who are running that country believe that the 12th Imam is returning. This is a messianic figure that is, they see the world around them right now as one of the reasons why they're being so arrogant and contentious, is that what's motivating a lot of that, which the mainstream press is not getting into, unfortunately, is a messianic fever that's starting to whip up with the leadership of Iran. And it's also involved very much in the leadership of Arab Shias in Iraq. You know, Muqtada al-Sadr's Mahdi army, very few mainstream press will tell you why he calls this army militia that consists of up to 160,000 potential militiamen trained and armed by Iran. They're called that because the Mahdi, which is the 12th Imam, is supposed to be a figure that disappeared. He didn't die. And he disappeared around where they currently built the Samarra Golden Mosque. So when it was blown up, that was a statement. That's what triggered the civil war. Because the idea is that this army, and if people would actually listen to what Muqtada al-Sadr is saying in the mosques, he's often coming back to the point of, I'm here building this army because the 12th Imam is going to reappear and lead this army to Jerusalem. And that even Ahmadinejad, the more dangerous statement that Ahmadinejad has said beyond what he said against Israel, is that, you know, he believed that he was bathed in a white light when he was talking to the United Nations, and that some kind of holy force was over him when he made his statements. He has made statements that he believes the imminent return of the Mahdi is coming, and it's kind of like a second coming syndrome that you see in the other religions in the same region. You have also, I've been in contact with Kabbalist mystics in Jerusalem through contacts here in America, and since 10 years ago, I've been told that they believe that the window in time when the Israeli or the Jewish Messiah would appear was somewhere around 2006 to 2060. That was back in 1995, 1996 when I was first informed of this. So, you know, it is a fact that mainstream news does not want to look at is that in 1997, the cornerstone to the new temple was set on the Temple Mount. It is a fact that in Israel now there are families that are giving birth to future Kohanim, to priests of that future temple who do not set foot on the earth. They live above ground their whole lives because the earth is considered impure. There are stories that are documented that people are trying to genetically create the red heifers that were used in the sacred sacrifices and the holy rites of the temple.
1: I've heard that, yes.
0: And so in this book, Nostradamus, The War with Iran, I want to bring the context of the messianic shadow that's motivating this collision that's coming. And gets back to what I first started saying to you in the first hour is, as I wrote this book, in fact, I confess in the book about this. I say every time I enter another line in this book, my own conscious self is saying, this cannot happen. This is crazy. How can this happen? A war that nobody wants, that everybody's falling into.
1: Are you sure, John, that even if Iran martyred itself, the Islamic world would be set off by it?
0: Yes, it's even if Iran doesn't counterattack and are attacked by Israel, or by America, or both, that's one scenario. The other scenario is that they mean exactly what they will say, and 60,000 suicide bombers will be let loose in Iraq against our forces, that the Shahab missiles and the Scud-2s will come raining down on Saudi Arabian ports, the Strait of Hormuz will be cut off, the U.S. And the world suddenly doesn't have half of its oil resources, that mm-hmm. Hugo Chavez, which is mm-hmm. beating Ahmadinejad, will boycott and stop pumping 16% of our imports into America.
1: For what you say to be true, a very great deal more of Islam has got to be radicalized than the Western world and the Western press has reported. Is that true?
0: In the poor streets of Islam, yes. It is a powder keg. It is a powder keg that's much bigger than that has been, especially if the perception is that we are going after Islamic nations.
1: All right.
0: If Israel attacks Iran.
1: All right, you got to hold it right there. What a break point. John Hogue is my guest. I'm Art Bell. We'll be right back. Certainly is true that time after time, history really does have a way of repeating itself, doesn't it? Timothy in Las Vegas, Nevada, says he just heard on a news break that the U.S. has authorized military force against Iran along the border of Iraq. Now, I'm not privy to the news breaks on this side of the mic, but he finishes off by saying the prophecy starting, perhaps? I don't know. John Hogue will be right back. In a way, Iraq martyred itself. I mean, if you think about the run-up to the war, the bluster, the things that were said, our defective intelligence aside for a moment, the bluster that they did, they virtually martyred themselves. I mean, when it really came right down to it, when we decided to attack, we rolled over them like there was no tomorrow. There was no chemical retaliation. There was no nuclear retaliation. There was no biological attack to speak of. There was really nothing. I mean, we rolled in and that was that. Of course, it's not like that. We're now facing daily martyrdom and suicide attacks and all the rest of that sort of thing. So it's turned into a quagmire. There's no question about that. But in a sense, if you think about it, Iraq did martyr itself. And you think that Iran is about to do the same thing, John.
0: It comes from an issue of which I, in the book, go back into the whole history of the great schism that took place in Islam in its early stages, when the majority followed what is called the Sunnah, the way, and became the Sunnis. And another minority group followed the fourth caliph, kind of the pope of Islam, it's the closest comparison to a Christian metaphor, who was named Ali, who was the grandson of Muhammad. He was a blood relative of Muhammad. And one of the key differences between the Shia and the Sunni, and the Shia is kind of an Arabic abbreviation for those who are with Ali. And they believe that the direct bloodline, it's almost like the holy blood of the Grail in an Islamic context, that the direct bloodline of the caliph who was Imam Ali is more important, more true to the religion, whereas there's a little more liberal look at who can be the caliph or the clerics who are advisory in the Sunni religion sect of Islam, more than, and it's more theocratic in the Shia. Now, the Shia sect, it was born out of the martyrdom of its founding leaders. Ali, when he had to move the caliphate from Arabia, put it in Iraq. And at prayers during Ramadan, he was hit with the blow of a poisoned sword and became a martyr. His son, both his sons, were also martyred, Hussein and Hassan. And they are worshipped and venerated in Iraq and Iran, where the majority of Shias live. I'm having to make quick assessments on radio where I take thousands of words to express this in history, but a view that is out there, one could say that Shia are viewed by the majority like untouchables are viewed in Hindu religion, as a second-class people. So you have a culture within the larger culture of Islam that sees itself as downtrodden, viewed and persecuted as second class, and martyred. So you're dealing with a culture that is wrestling with its martyr complex. Conversely, you are also dealing in Israel with a people who have also been martyred in the Holocaust. And traumatize as a culture, as a race, as a nation, into a feeling of trying to anticipate through that repetition of trauma. And it's very possible that they're anticipating a threat that's really not there yet. It could be there in a few years, but it's not now. And so what often happens is that a person who has been abused can, in fear of a post-traumatic incident as a whole,
1: that's
0: thing,
1: right,
0: be an abuser.
1: Well, it could be. It could happen. And they preempted once, and I wouldn't be surprised to see them preempt again. Is that what Iran wants? They want to become a martyr nation? Now, think back to the Cold War, John. What, as imbalanced as it was, you described that, what stopped the world from being destroyed at the end of the Cold War? What stopped it from turning hot? The answer? Neither side was suicidal.
0: Yeah. And right? It was not faith-based. It was politically and economically based. There was a lot. It was, you know, it wasn't like a religion. It didn't have a religious quality in it. It ended up being a showdown between ideologies and economies, but this is about God told me to do this. Just
1: well,
0: like,
1: communism tried to be a replacement for religion.
0: It did, but if it truly could have been, it'd still be there, flourishing. but then you have somebody who's the most powerful man in the world saying to Hafez, reported in Israeli newspapers, talking to Mahmoud Abbas, who later became the president of the Palestinian Authority, basically saying, God told me to strike Iran, and I struck it. Yeah, this is our president saying that God told him to do these things. God told him to strike Iraq. One wonders then, it beyond one's political persuasion, one has to wonder, and when you look at the dearth of information that shows a very comprehensive long-term preparation for a war also with Iran, that obviously God's telling him to hit Iran too, as much as God's telling Ahmadinejad that the 12th Imam is coming, as God is telling the Prime Minister of Israel that the Emmanuel, the Messiah, is coming. And in these three messianic equations is this headlong disaster that hopefully talking about this on an international show, starting a debate, I know a lot of people are listening that are involved in this process, who are listening to this show tonight. Maybe something can be done to stop this.
1: I'm listening with great interest. Are you saying that the U.S. president, our president, George Bush, said that God told him to strike Iraq?
0: Yep. Witnesses there.
1: I didn't hear that. When was that said?
0: He said that a month. It was the June, I believe, of 2003, a month after mission accomplished. He went to Sharm el Sheikh to try to sort out the roadmap to peace between Ariel Sharon and Mahmoud Abbas, who was the head of the Palestinian Authority. I think he was the prime minister then, and this is a resort in the Sinai coast, in the Gulf of Aqaba, where they were trying to sort out their problems. And the story goes that Abbas had come to him saying that I was able to get the other factions to talk with Fatah, his group, that means Islamic Jihad and Hamas, were open now to talking about uniting together to discuss peace. And the witnesses said that George Bush exploded, saying, "We don't want to talk to terrorists. You know, we're not going to talk to them." And Abbas,
1: yeah, I can see him saying that.
0: Yeah, and Abbas, taken aback, recovered and said, "But these are our brothers. They are our people. We have to talk to them. We can't just cut them out of the negotiation. For better or worse, they're part of this problem and the solution."
1: I can see that? Yeah.
0: And basically, after some wrangling back and forth, Bush got Abbas to say, "Well, okay, I'll only talk to them as the first step for them disarming," which is understandable. And then he suddenly leaned in at the end of the meeting and started saying, I can find the exact quote for you.
1: Please do.
0: And it is... He basically, as I'm speaking, I'm going to look for it.
1: Doesn't sound like something a U.S. president would say.
0: Well, it was very shocking to hear him say it, I must say, when I saw it. I'm going to search for it in the book so I can give you the exact.
1: Yeah, please do. And who reported it? Where can I look this up? Any
0: Hafez, the Israeli newspaper. And I'm looking for it now.
1: Okay.
0: And it must be in the next chapter.
1: Not everything that's written in a newspaper in Israel or here or anywhere else is necessarily true.
0: That's true, but there are, you have a leader of the Palestinian people. You had witnesses, and it wasn't just him and the other man in a closed room. It was stated in public, and he said these things. I'm still looking for it, so we just keep talking about some other things while I'm looking for it.
1: Well, I mean, that would indicate a mindset at the top of the U.S. government that is pretty unbelievable.
0: Yeah, it's pretty shocking. He basically said,
1: "I'll tell you what. Just look. Don't look for it now. Look for it at the top of the hour."
0: Yeah, I will have it by the top of the hour, and I'll speak it verbatim and the sources that you can all check. It's been kind of bandied around for years now. It's amazing how these things, though, don't get
1: reported
0: here in America. We are in such a censorship situation these days. In all my life, I've never seen this kind of selective amnesia, selective ignorance of things, and then things that seem completely irrelevant to our lives become things drummed into us, like what's happening to Paris Hilton or Anna Nicole Smith, and yet there's...
1: Who the hell cares? I'm so sick of that stuff.
0: There's 230,000 Turkish soldiers that have been on the border with Kurdistan since May. And right as we speak, they are shelling back and forth on the border, about to go in to fight 4,000 PKP Kurdish rebels. We have a situation there that alone could be the tripwire to a number of things escalating, and it's happening right now, and we're worried about whether Paris Hilton is seeing her shrink in the jail or not.
1: Yeah.
0: Something
1: well, I'm
0: that
1: not.
0: Directly impact the area where all our fossil fuels, majority of them, come and affect and impact everybody's life in the world if this thing should go unraveled.
1: Well, of course it would.
0: Control.
1: Yeah, of course it would.
0: Yeah. And the thing is, before the break, when I'll find that quote, the one thing that a lot of us will probably remember is the 60 Minutes interview that George Bush, our president, gave, where he was asked, "Do you talk to your father, the former president, about things?" And he said, "I talk to a higher father. I get my advice from a higher father." So even in national U.S. TV, the president made it clear that he talks to God and gets messages from God.
1: Well, I don't know. There's kind of a line between the two. To me, there is. I mean, yeah. Many of us say, I rely on God. In sort of a general sense, but to lean over and say God told me to attack Iraq is in a different world.
0: It is, and when I find that quote, you're all going to find it quite shocking. It's one of those Murphy's Law things.
1: Should it be true, it would indicate a kind of messianic complex, not just there, but here as well, which almost makes it a cinch deal if that was true.
0: Yes. And and the other thing that's quite remarkable, too, is that a number of people working in the Oval Office are from Pat Robertson's university, which is following a certain messianic agenda that I also look at in the book, that wants to convert the government and the power centers since the early 1980s into something that they view is Bible-centric to the way they interpret Christianity. And it sounds very similar to me to what is happening in other theocratic movements in Iran and Israel that are trying to gain influence over the political, secular governments of those regions. And that we can also talk about at the turn of the hour, and I can get you that information if you want to talk about that.
1: I do. That cyclone that just hit the Strait of Oman, was it some sort of omen?
0: Well, one wonders. You know, it certainly felt like that to me. It hasn't happened in 60 years and never that strong. And it caused an amazing amount of damage on the coast of Oman.
1: Mm-hmm.
0: It must have been an interesting time for the U.S. Navy that had all those assets just going through the strait. They must have, if they wanted to come out, they had to stay in the Persian Gulf. The other thing that's not been reported is with the kind of perspective that it's having over there in the region, is that for the U.S. Navy to come in with 9 major units and unannounced, not even telling Iran that it's coming, and go through the Strait of Hormuz in a huge armada like that is quite significant. Also, it's quite significant that the main naval base in the Persian Gulf on land is in Bahrain. They have just undergone a major rehearsal that hasn't been seen since just before the invasion of Iraq, kind of preparing for all kinds of contingencies. Some 2,000 Marines were involved in a rehearsal in Kuwait that was a rehearsal for fixing oil fields that would be bombed by missiles.
1: Mm-hmm. Maybe the administration, do you think the administration feels it cannot succeed in Iraq, ultimately, without dealing with Iran?
0: Exactly. It is, like I said before, since 1992, this has been, in the neoconservative manifesto, a two-act regime change plan. They've gone forward with Act 1. They have 18 months to go forward with Act 2, which is Iran. It is a... As this administration becomes more a lame duck administration, it is generating a much more feverish pace of planning in Israel in a plan B, which is if America, before America leaves the region or is withdrawn by a Democrat president and a Democrat Congress in 2008, they're running out of time to hit Iran and hit them hard and prevent them for years to recover a nuclear program. So there are deadlines and openings for certain aggressive action that has to happen between now and sometime at the very latest next year before a new regime is in America.
1: Mm-hmm. I don't necessarily disagree with what you're saying, but I think I disagree that hitting Iran, no matter who does it, Israel or the U.S. or both, would necessarily provoke essentially Armageddon, a war between Islam and the West. I don't know that I buy that.
0: Well, I hope you're right, because here's the situation that could happen. Israel strikes Iran with the assumption that Iran will not respond with hundreds of missiles hitting Israel with chemical weapons and biological weapons.
1: Why would they make that assumption?
0: It's not, in my opinion, it's not a sane assumption, because they're thinking that Iran, which has a martyr complex with the Shia problem, might be too afraid to hit Israel when Israel can attack with some hundred of its own atomic weapons.
1: Mm-hmm.
0: And so there you have a situation where, what if Iran doesn't choke, and what if Iran fights back and launches its missiles not only on Israel, but drops them on the Arab, Saudi Arabian oil fields, the Saudi Arabian fuel stations.
1: All of that is possible. John, hold on. We're at the top of the hour, so see if you can find that quote, particularly the one with George Bush telling him God told him to attack Iraq. All right, John Hogue is my guest. My guess is you've got some questions for John Hogue. That's coming up. Here I am. All right. John Hogue didn't pull that from some unknown orifice, that quote. It is here and there. I've got something in front of me that says BBC press releases. God told me to invade Iraq, Bush tells Palestinian ministers. President George W. Bush told Palestinian ministers that God told him to invade Afghanistan and Iraq and create a Palestinian state, a new BBC series reveals. And it goes on and on, but apparently this quote is known elsewhere, so perhaps so. In a moment, we're going to open the phone lines. I've certainly come a very long way with John Hogue, and we didn't get through a lot of the interview material because what he had to say about Iran, stopped me, and I'm sure many of you, cold. We'll be back in a moment. Yeah, it's very interesting. I get, as you know, fast blasts where people are able to say what they're unwilling to say on the phone, you know, because that's kind of like person to person. They're just unwilling to say it. So they'll type it. They'll definitely type it. They'll say things on a computer that they would never, never, never say in person or even on a phone. And 1 week I'm a Bush lover. The next week I'm a Bush hater. It seems to depend on the topic. And actually, as far as President Bush is concerned, I don't think he's nearly as bad as those who hate him. And I don't think he's nearly as good as those who supported and elected him in the first place. So I'm really neither one. I certainly don't hate George Bush, nor am I in love with George Bush. John?
0: Yeah, I don't either. And I get you're not alone with that. I get it's kind of the kind of hidden joke and occupational hazard of prophecy is that, unfortunately, if you're going to predict about world events, you cannot avoid political issues when you're
1: apparently
0: making
1: not.
0: Prophecies.
1: That's not.
0: And the thing is that I've been often telling a lot of people who, you know, I'm a former Republican before I became an independent. Right now, the last few years, because a Republican has been in power, I'm getting all these people saying, oh, you're such a Bush hater, and you're such a liberal and all that. And I just say, you just wait. You just wait until there's a new Clinton administration in 2008. And then all you people who think that I'm a Democrat and a liberal are all going to say, oh, you've just lost your way, and you're anti-liberal, and you're, you know, this and that. And I just sit here sometimes shaking my head.
1: Are you prophesizing a new Clinton administration?
0: I announced it the first time on national TV on The View on October 30th, 1998, that Hillary Clinton the following month would become a senator of New York and in 2008 would run as president and win. That's documented.
1: And you stand by that?
0: I do. And I won't vote for her, but I know this is going to happen. I just put it on the record, and if I'm wrong, I'm wrong. But it just feels that that's one of those strange, just very clear visions, and I don't understand it.
1: Well, for a lot of the audience out there, that's more worrisome than Armageddon.
0: I know. the thing is that she's also in a karmic echo. She's the answer karmically to Nixon. And it's funny how a lot of stuff that she's not really that popular in a lot of ways. People look upon Hillary as a president like they looked at Nixon in 1967, 40 years ago, as what, Nixon?
1: You want to reach out and predict the vice president?
0: Well, I did make a statement in several months ago in a Hoag Prophecy Bulletin, which is archived on my website, hoagprophecy.com, that said that Barack Obama will be offered a chance to be vice president. If he takes it, he has a chance to become a president in the future. But he will not be a president in 2008. And if he doesn't take it, he'll never be president.
1: Do you think he... okay. You think he... Well, do you think he'll take it?
0: In the article, I said if he's mature, if he listens to his maturity, he will. But if he listens to his ego, he'll never be a president.
1: Mm-hmm. All right, here we go. Wild card line, you're on the air with John Hoag.
2: Hey, Art, this is Treetop. I'm calling from Anaheim. I'm a truck driver.
1: Okay.
2: I hope he's wrong about the Hillary prediction.
1: I told you they'd win more.
0: Well, vote for Greenberg for me.
1: Anyway, go ahead.
2: Anyway, I heard a while back on the show, I forget who the guest was. It may have been the guest tonight. He's talking about Iran had these Soviet missiles that they could annihilate our Navy. These missiles could be launched from Iran.
1: Yes.
2: And they travel erratically, and there's no way we could stop them before they got to our fleet. I just wanted to ask about that.
1: Yeah, well, you have done so, and yes, it was referred to. John, go ahead, John.
0: Yeah, they're called the codename NATO names, the Sunburn and the Mosquito, and they're about 25 feet long, large missiles, like a cruise missile, that Iran started buying them around 2001. They also started buying a slightly smaller but faster carrier oriented targeting missile called the Yakons. It's so new it doesn't even have a NATO designation yet. And, you know, in the case of the Mosquito, it can travel 200 miles in less than 2 minutes. And it does do it as terminal velocity as a countermeasure to ram rotating missile defense systems that have been the new system along with the Sea Sparrow that are kind of superseding the Gatling guns called the Phalanx.
1: And you're saying the Phalanx or the...
0: These missiles are actually... these new Russian missiles can not only move in their terminal velocity into wild maneuvers at Mach 2, but they might actually even confuse the RAM batteries of anti-missiles that are usually used to shoot them down by U.S. ships. And the Gatling guns that a lot of people have probably seen on TV, they're affectionately called R2-D2 because they look like the domed robot.
1: They do, yeah.
0: Yeah. And they shoot something like 4,000 DU depleted uranium rounds a minute if they were let loose to do so. And they usually can shoot down something coming within the envelope of 5 miles. So it's pretty dramatic, but these other missiles, these rotating missiles that are shot in batteries of four are also very good at knocking down missiles. But again, it's a question of, in theory, when it's all we have, nobody's actually gone to war with swarm missile attacks. In theory, probably we could shoot them down, but the whole idea is they've got a whole lot of them, these missiles, and they also can launch them from their submarines. Iran has also been stockpiling a new mine that sits at the bottom of the ocean and then is triggered by a rocket to shoot up at 70 miles an hour to break the keel of a carrier from the bottom of the sea. These systems are born out of a superpower that lost the Cold War. You know, one of the curses of winning is that you think your old think doesn't need to be changed because you won a war. It makes sense. Why should I change my thinking? And that's kind of the strange curse of winning, is that you don't adapt. Whereas if you lose, like the Soviet Union did, The survivors of that started creating instruments to counter the victorious strategies of the Americans in ways that the American military is not really compensated for or adapted to. And unfortunately, we have one of those situations where we may get a very shocking surprise.
1: Well, there's no question. The Soviet arsenals opened up and went around the world. I mean, there's simply no question about it. John in Seattle, you're on with John Hoag.
3: Hello.
1: Hello.
3: My name is John.
1: Right.
3: And I wanted to ask Mr. Hoag, and this is nothing to do with international events per se. It's something to do personally with me, where I was contacted last winter by an intermediary between the last lineage of the Nostradamus family and me personally, being that I was a part of a group of 1,350 people to receive a piece of a meteorite or a comet that came down in the year 1566. And we are apparently a chosen group of people to go through the very turbulent times ahead. And what I want to ask Mr. Hoag, is this falsehood or is it truth?
0: It's false. Nostradamus' family died out in the 1700s. So no, there's no relations. People who say they're related to the Nostradamus family is at this stage or a couple hundred years removed from the bloodline dying out.
1: Mark in Florence, Oregon. Your turn with John Hoag.
4: Good evening, Art and John.
1: Hi.
4: Hi. I'm listening to you, Art, I believe, on three different channels, but one of them's out of Reno. I believe it's KOH.
1: And KOH, yes.
4: I'll name that one off, too. That's closest to you.
1: Okay.
4: Art, thank you both, you and John, for the excellence in broadcasting. I mean, not a dull moment tonight. This has just been a fantastic – I've never heard a better show, a more relevant show. I've got just a short statement to preface two quick questions. And, John, you had mentioned policy protocol documents involving Cheney and Rumsfeld circa 1992.
0: Yes.
4: About 5 years later, these two were also highly involved with the think tank, which wrote the Project for a New American Century document.
0: Yes, I quote that as well in my book.
4: Yes, sir. It also explicitly calls for the invasion of Iran as well as Iraq, Syria, and Lebanon.
0: Yeah.
4: It would certainly seem likely that sooner rather than later, there would be a massive and united retaliation and preemptive war, possibly directly against the United States. In light of this possible, if not probable, scenario of this country's near future history, my first question is, John, have you heard of a fellow prophet named Dmitry Dudeman?
0: No, I haven't.
4: Yes, he was severely tortured for smuggling Bibles across the Iron Curtain.
0: Oh, is he Ukrainian? Is he Ukrainian?
4: I believe right in that area of the country.
0: I know who you're speaking of, yes.
4: Yeah, he's referred to as a smuggler also in certain circles. And he, after a year's torture, after he got caught smuggling Bibles across the Iron Curtain, he came to the United States and began having what he described as visits from the Archangel Gabriel. And in one vision that he was shown, the Archangel Gabriel took him above the earth and showed him the part of it that the United States lied upon. And he saw a nuclear, first there was a, he saw radio towers and the signal stopped in the radio towers. And he took that symbolically to mean all communications. And then he saw nuclear clouds on various parts of the continent or the United States here. And also, I've always understood that George Washington had this same vision and wrote about it in his memoirs. And I wanted to ask you if you've seen anything that could be possibly interpreted, and I know you're such an expert on Nostradamus, as far as the United States coming under a massive destruction sometime in the future. And God bless you both, and thank you for your great humanitarian service, both you guys. Y'all are just great, Art and John. Thank you.
1: Okay, Mark, thank you very much. Anything indicating our total destruction?
0: Well, yes, but as a threat that can be averted if it is heeded. And it's been something we've talked about even back in 1994, that the the clash between what are called in Nostradamus the Aquilonaires, this basically that means two northern nations that have eagles as their symbol. That was not relevant during the Cold War because Russia did not have an eagle as a symbol, but a hammer and sickle and a red flag. We had the American eagle, of course, but now Russia's got the double-headed eagle as its symbol, now that it's no longer communist. And the collective prophetic visions, not only of Nostradamus, but others, seem to indicate that only after Russia and America become friends, or try to become friends, the great northern brothers of the north, as Nostradamus says, who are not yet brothers, when they try to do that, that's when the danger of them going to war because of a barbare or North African or Middle Eastern source that undermines their friendship creates between 3 to 13 years a war between those two northern eagle powers. And so with everything that's in Nostradamus, it's not supposed to happen. He was kind of a Hector or a Jeremiah of 16th century prophets. He was always looking at the worst case scenarios to kind of scare us straight on a straight and better path towards peace and understanding rather than reaction war. And where one starts to count these 3 to 13 years, he doesn't give a date to that. So it's behooves us to see when the danger point arises where Russia and America resume a cold peace or a cold war. And this last week, we had a little brush with that. Fortunately, it backed off with the problem of ABM systems being placed in Poland, ostensibly to stop missiles from Iran. Russians feel threatened that they're there against Russia. So they start thinking about doing there was a prophet named Stormberger, a German prophet from the 1700s, who said there'd be three world wars. And this is the prophet who actually dated World War I by describing an iron horse track that would be created for some iron horse between these two towns in eastern Bavaria. And when the day that was built and inaugurated, a four-year two times 2 years world war would happen. That rail was created and inaugurated for trains on August 1st, 1914.
1: Did he date a third world war with a similar incident?
0: He said that the third world war, the people would walk with open eyes into the third and final conflagration. And he described it as, stars being thrown across the Atlantic between two nations from the north, and corresponds with Nostradamus' predictions on that and other predictions concerning these northern brothers who are not yet brothers. It's a strange riddle. He uses the term Nostradamus Demis, which is D-E-M-I-S, which is kind of an attempt to spell Dami, which means friends, but in a kind of Latin context, which also can be mean demis, as in to divide.
1: Boy, I think I'm starting to think prophecy might be designed to scare us straight. Stephen in Washington, real quick with John Hope.
5: Hi there, gentlemen.
1: Hi.
5: I'm calling from Bellingham, Washington. John, first I want to say thank you for always giving Nostradamus credit. I've heard other psychics on Coast to Coast talk about their predictions, and they're echoing Nostradamus. They're always not plagiarizing. I first read about Persia's revival in 1980, and at the time we had hostages in Iran, and at the time it didn't seem plausible that Iran could become a power great enough to stand against the U.S. or any other world power. I don't think we can win with our Navy over there. Somebody else touched, one of the earlier callers touched upon my question, but I wanted to bring up with the wild card position of both Russia and China, and how the U.S. doesn't seem to appear in Nostradamus' prophecies when this war takes place. Of course, it didn't exist when he was alive, but the new lands or new cities don't seem to have too much of a place. So I wanted to hear you extrapolate on not the question I feel shouldn't be, does Iran have the bomb? It should be who's giving it to them.
1: Right.
0: No, Iran doesn't have the bomb. And secondly, America is expressed, although infrequently, in the prophecies of either Amerish or Amorica or the New Land. And the invaders that come to Iran in one of the prophecies are called the True Serpent, which is a riddle that for 400 years people have been trying to unravel.
1: All right, hold it right there, John. You're listening to Coast AM. John Hogue is my guest. I'm Art Bell. Good morning, everybody. John Hogue is here, and it's some pretty rough stuff. I had a young lady send me an email saying she's just absolutely convinced that men are consumed with death and war. And I'm not sure that I disagree. It may be our karma to again and again and again kill each other over, I guess, everything. Land, water, politics, religion. That's us. I wonder if we'll ever change. John Hogue will be right back. Just sitting here thinking a little bit about the prospect of God. Theirs or ours, both gods, God, the God, telling leaders on both sides to go after each other. John?
0: Yes, well, this is, in a nutshell, that's the danger point of the coming few months. That's exactly what's underpinning a potential war. And in both sides believe that they will come out of this test of the final battle victorious and relatively unscathed, and the enemy will be annihilated. Now, when both sides deep down hold that faithful belief, it becomes a fateful reality that both destroy each other.
1: Mm-hmm. Yeah, it hit me that, in a nutshell, that's what we were talking about. Tom in Arizona, you're on with John Hogue.
6: Good morning, Art. Long time no talk. Tom over here in Mesa, Arizona, 550 KFYI. I was wondering if Mr. Hogue, and the Nostradamus prophecies or any of his insight, has any foresight into the current immigration reform proposals or the Security and Prosperity Pact they want to shove at us. And I'll listen on my radio.
1: Okay.
0: Well, no, there's not really anything in Nostradamus. There may be a misreading Nostradamus made about the future of Europe being invaded by Islam that may actually be a misinterpretation of visions. I mean, if you're in 1555 and Islam is a mortal enemy of a struggling Christendom, and you see in your vision the future Paris with mosques in it, you might misinterpret that to mean that it is now occupied. But I think he misinterpreted what he saw, and it's just the fact that there are many legal aliens and illegal aliens in Europe that are coming in from the Islamic world and setting down roots in bastions of former Christendom.
1: All right.
0: Now there's something I wanted to finish from before the ad. It's a real remarkable thing that I think might have a solution. It's a riddle. Anybody who's read Nostradamus over the last 400 years, it's been trying to figure out who this true serpent who will invade Persia or Iran is. And sometimes the riddle is not obvious until it's nearly to be fulfilled, and the time is coming very soon where it may be. The true serpent is a symbol, and it could very well stand for the U.S. Navy, because since 9/11, all U.S. naval ships a year after 9/11 were ordered by our president to hoist the Navy Jack, which is a red and white flag of 13 red and white stripes that just so happens to have a rattlesnake coiled across it. It's the old American Revolution flag called with the title, "Don't Tread on Me." Every flag of the U.S. Navy will keep that jack hoisted until the war on terror is over. So not only is it unique in that it's just now in the last few years, that since as a symbol of the war on terror, you have an attack that is happening in Persia by a true serpent. That's so classic Nostradamus symbolism, and it could very well be that the true serpent that will invade is the U.S. Navy.
1: Mm. All right, all the way across the ocean to Norway. John, you're on with John.
7: Yes, hello. Hi, Art and John. Great show. This is John from Bergen, Norway. Regarding a potential upcoming war between Iran and the West, does Norway or Europe play any specific role in this conflict, according to Nostradamus?
0: Well, I think it's unavoidable in a war that will disrupt the main source of oil for the developed nations, including Europe, is going to pull Europe into it. There are also a number of NATO naval units in the eastern Mediterranean that are now blockading Hezbollah imports into Lebanon, which may take a direct, be directly involved in this war. I think ultimately Europe will be pulled in. Or hopefully Europe can be a go-between to prevent this war from happening.
1: All right. What? Anything else, John?
7: Nope, that's it. Thank you for a great show. Enjoy listening to you, Art.
1: Thank you very much. All right. Well, here's another question for you. If the oil supplies are cut from the Middle East, it's not just Europe and the Americas that would suffer. China is very, very dependent on Middle East oil as well.
0: Yes, Iran's oil specifically. And in my book, I talk about the kind of the red herring in prophecy of all the scenarios that could happen. This war might be, to use a pun, put dead in the water by something I call the money weapon. You know, there's and China's involved with it because China's main importer of oil is from Iran. And if Iran is being bombed, China may very well demand. We might see the first economic weaponry used in modern warfare, where China says, "Stop bombing our major client, or we'll demand that you pay off your $500 billion debt." Of course, America could then say, "Then we will demand your yuan, your currency, to be valued at its real value." And it doesn't actually have to go beyond threats. The U.S. dollar would plummet, and that may be enough to stop a war. The other thing, too, is that there's another reason why war happened to Iraq and may happen to Iran. One thing Saddam Hussein and Ahmadinejad both share is a desire to get off the U.S. dollar for petrol money system. They want to go to the euro and devalue the U.S. dollar, undermine America economically. That is one of the major reasons why Iraq was overthrown, and that is why Iran is next, because of the very who controls the money system that controls the oil will control the global economy. So it is a definite direct shot across the U.S. bow by Iran, as it was with Saddam Hussein, who was the first one to foment this idea when he was being paid for sanctions for his oil. He didn't want to be paid in U.S. dollars anymore. Now, the other factor in this is Russia, which is in this strange win-win situation, whatever happens. If the oil is disrupted in the Middle East, the only stable source of oil for the world will be Russia. If the prices go through the roof, Russia will make immense profits by supplying the world with oil, and Russia will gain a political power to say, look, if you stop this war with Iran, we will give you a bargain-based price, America, for the oil you must have.
1: The hand that rocks the oil pump rules the world.
0: Yes, and when you add the fact that Ahmadinejad has very carefully gone around with Chinese leaders, has visited Venezuela and had long sessions with Hugo Chavez of Venezuela, you know that it's possible that with the disruption of the Strait of Hormuz and the cutoff of flow of oil and add the 16% that we get from Venezuela being cut off, you've got nearly half the U.S. daily consumption needs of oil cut off.
1: You've got a war. Jeff in St. Louis, Missouri, you're on with John Hoag.
8: Pleasure to speak with both of you guys this morning. First, one quick thing, Art. If you thought your Sopranos was bad, you should have caught Jericho's finale.
1: Okay.
8: If you ever watch that show, you know what I'm talking about, the finale I'm talking about. But anyway, my comment is about Iran and their nukes, possible nukes.
1: Mm-hmm.
8: With the, if you're losing the peace with, like, I, like Israel may be losing the peace with Iran and Syria with regarding nukes, isn't it better to get in the first strike first, hit, if you're losing the peace? I guess what I'm trying to say is, if you know you're going to get invaded or attacked, isn't it better to throw the first strike first?
0: It was true in 1967, and when there was clear and objective evidence that Abu...
9: 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And now, Art Bell.

0: 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And now, Art Bell.
1: Of hot, holy air. And I think it is
2: hot, holy air.
1: Hot, holy air. And
2: all right.
1: It would be of great. I am simply saying that the message.
2: Oh, what you're saying is very clear, John.
1: The message is that this is not the time for preemption. That does not mean it might not come in the future, that Israel would be absolutely right to strike Iran, but it is not now.
2: Steve in New Jersey, you're on with John Hogue.
3: Hi, thanks for having me, Art.
2: Sure.
3: I have a question. Before George Bush got elected, I heard that Notre Dame had a prophecy that he would go for two terms, a fool would go for two terms, and then after that, next general would become president?
1: No, there's nothing in Nostradamus that says that. As often happens in Nostradamus. I guess that's why Nostradamus put indexed all of his prophecies into quatrain, number this, century, volume that, so that often when you see some kind of statement saying that it's from Nostradamus, if it doesn't give you the index numbers where you can verify the French, it's spurious.
3: Okay, thank you very much.
1: You're welcome.
2: You're very welcome. To Seth in Monroe, Louisiana.
4: Yes, I actually had a two-part question. First of all, do you think that our invasion of Afghanistan and Iraq were originally laid out as an eventual invasion of Iran? If you look at the map, Afghanistan is on the east, Iraq is on the west. We have Iran surrounded right now. Secondly, do you think we'll be able to mount a successful naval invasion? I remember him saying something about the rattlesnake, and I just wanted to know whether or not he thinks that if the Aegis system fails, as he says it might, with all the missiles that they'd be firing at us, would we still be able to effectively invade from the sea?
1: Well, in my book, I talk about the scenario of the future Iwo Jima. It would be the battle over an island that's right in the middle of the shipping lanes. And I can't imagine any, in the Strait of Hormuz, I can't imagine if there's any conflict that one or both of the brigades or battalions that are on the ocean and amphibious expeditionary forces might have to take the island of Abu Musa and the greater and lesser Tub islands, because there are 4,000 Revolutionary Guards there with Chinese silkworm anti-ship batteries, naval installations, and I can't imagine that there would be any conflict in that area without those main bases being seeing Marines landing on the beaches of Abu Musa and fighting an enemy that is just as fanatic as Kurabayashi's Japanese soldiers in Iwo Jima.
4: Definitely willing to give their lives in that way. Yeah.
1: Yes.
2: All right.
1: All
2: right, Seth, does that answer your question?
4: Well, also, what about the surrounding effect that we have accomplished with the invasions of Afghanistan and Iraq?
2: Okay.
1: Well, it's interesting that the convergence of something that was said in the 7th century by Muhammad, that the Afghanistan would be the source of this holy war of the black flags marching west, it seems to already be happening, the starting stages of it. And certainly there is, all the way back to 1992, and in the book, Nostradamus, The War with Iran, which is on my website, downloadable for purchase, there is a very clear step-by-step look at interesting segments of the thinking of neoconservatism from 1992 to the present that basically spell out the need to take Iran and Iraq out, keep them from becoming great adversaries, control the oil regions, that for this to speed up, you have to have, which was written in September of 2000, a Pearl Harbor event that could hasten the agenda of neoconservatism. It's all documented, reference

0: materials. It is a manifesto that is over halfway to its goal. And now that the administration is besieged, and the last early apostle of neoconservatism is still probably the most powerful vice president in the history of the United States, Dick Cheney, who was one of the first people to author the concept of invading and attacking Iran, as well as Iraq. We are now in an 18-month period where time is running out, and that's why it's so highly dangerous a time now where somebody might rush to fulfill, in faith of their ideology, a reality that is not related to world fact.
1: All right. Keith in Dallas, Texas, you're on with John Hogue.
2: Yes, John. With respect to your point about President Bush telling Palestinian leaders that God told him to invade Iraq and Afghanistan, and also with the possibility of him saying the same thing to somebody else in the future about Iran, it seems to me that the reason Bush would tell any Middle Eastern leader that God told him to do something is because that way he is relating to them. Middle Eastern people are very religious people, John, and I think the reason why Bush would use that kind of wording is because he's trying to relate a policy decision to them, and they probably do use religion to help.
1: In a way, they would understand.
2: Well, I don't think that it just seems. I don't think that they're what you're saying about the U.S. going in this religious direction. You know that our leaders are using religious justifications for war. I don't think that's really happening, and I don't think you could say the same that's happening in places like Iran, where they do use this religious.
0: Well, that's a good point. That's a good challenge. Here. Let me respond to that. Back in my book Messiahs, which I published in 1999, which I quoted in this new book, I have the following passage concerning Pat Robertson and his plan, rather the closest thing to a theocratic intention that I've ever seen from an American context. And I said, Robertson urged the American Christians to elect anybody, quote, in office at any level, to fill the school boards, dominate the 50 state legislators, to take control of city councilships, mayoral and state government offices, and pick upstanding and echelon and fundamentalist candidates for right up to the Capitol, right up to the legislation and the presidency. It is a fact that the Bush administration sought graduates from the Regents University, which is Pat Robertson's university, which has said that it wants to create a Christian, quote-unquote, leadership to change the world. This is the motto of the Regent University of Pat Robertson. There are 150 graduates from that college that are in the Oval Office serving the Bush administration.
1: Yeah, but I don't think George Bush is one of them, and I would tend to agree with the caller that he might say that for that reason. I honestly don't think that President Bush would certainly say that for U.S. consumption. I can imagine he might say that to a Palestinian leader so that it is better understood.
0: Well, here's another thing. Here's another way you can look at it. He felt more at ease to say his heart to a more to a Palestinian, knowing full well, because, you know, Mr.
1: Bush. Yeah, you can look at it that way. Listen, we're out of time, John. Your book, which I'm sure many will be interested in now, is an ebook on your website, right?
0: Yes, at hogueprophecy.com. That's HOGUEPROPHECY.
1: .com/Iran War.
0: Just one word, and then you'll see the promo and read more about it.
1: All right. Till next time, it's been a fascinating program. No question about that, John. Thank you very much, and we'll do it again, my friend, as usual.
0: Oh, thank you very much for having me.
1: Take care. Good night. George picks up the ball and runs with it tomorrow night. Good night.
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1: From the high desert in the great American Southwest, I bid you all good evening or good morning, wherever you may be in this great commercially covered area from the Hawaiian and Tahitian Islands in the west, eastward to the Caribbean and the U.S. Virgin Islands, south into South America, north all the way to the pole and worldwide on the old internet. This is Coast to Coast AM, and I'm Art Bell. Good morning. I have been on vacation, somewhat unplanned, for the last 3 weeks to attend to some intensely a personal, urgent business that relates again to what has been going on with my family. And I'm back. Now, over the next a little while, you may notice that from time to time, there will be some very talented individuals filling in for me, like Hilly Rose. Thank you, Hilly. Thank you very much. And he'll fill in some spots for me. And you may also notice some other very talented individuals. Peter Weisbeck, who is a colleague of mine, may make an appearance. Willie Strieber may make an appearance. There may be some people sort of rotating in and out, making appearances and taking a shot at Coast to Coast AM. So, there you are. And again, particularly a great thanks to Hilly Rose, who filled in for me on rather short notice. And I know everybody says, well, tell us what it's all about. Well, I can't and I won't. And nothing has changed, except some of the circumstances involving a situation with my family. My feeling is it will be known to you soon, but not by me. And when it is known to you, you will understand why not by me. Having said that, let me again recall my favorite H.L. Mencken quote, every normal man must be tempted at times to spit upon his hands, Tucky, hoist the black flag and begin slitting throats. Thank you, H.L. Mencken. Now, Ed Dames is going to be here, and if you're a wuss and you can't handle hearing Ed Dames, and he does have some, you know, they call him Dr. Doom, but he's trying to shed that hat a little bit, or as much as one can. There are serious, very serious things that we have to talk about, so it obviously can't go all at once. Look, we've got a war that we don't know how the hell we got into, we don't know how we're going to get out of, and we don't know what we're going to do, and we've got politicians trying to give the president permission to put troops into a war, and I call it that, not a conflict, not a strike, but a war. They're trying to give him permission, it didn't go through, to put troops on the ground. All out of their damn minds. This whole war is insane, in my opinion. We've got weather that... I'll tell you, last night while I was watching it, as I'm sure many of you were on CNN, the horrific tornadoes, the F5s that were slashing across Oklahoma and Kansas, killing and simply taking down to the ground everything they touched. We've got kids killing kids more than ever. We've got guys crashing their cars into playgrounds so they can kill kids. Don't tell me we're not in the quickening. I call it that. We're damn square into the middle of it, or maybe the middle of the beginning of it. Is it going to get worse? Well, maybe that's a good question for Ed Dames, along with a lot of other questions. We'll get to that shortly.
0: Here's what you missed on Coast to Coast AM with George Norrie.
2: Now we look at sending humans to an asteroid. 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
2: You know, there is terrorism out there. So in an effort to try to fight it or combat it, we give up these rights. I'm convinced that there are groups out there, sinister, powerful groups, that would create this terror to continue to control us.
4: I think you're absolutely correct. But of course, anybody that's followed the process of government throughout history, once a government has been given a certain amount of power, it always seeks more. And to suggest that our government is different because it's America, I guess that just shows how historically ignorant the American people have become. Because in a real sense, these things are our fault. Americans are, in fact, now trading liberty for security. Every day, this is going to happen now in our future, that we're going to allow this. It's just a matter of time.
0: Now we take you back to the night of May 4th, 1999, on Art Bell's Somewhere in Time.

0: Well, all right. He's in the Hawaiian Islands in a safe place, and he remote views. Now, remote viewing, to give you the quickie 101 background, remote viewing was a project of our government at millions and millions of dollars over a 20-year period. Our own government. Russians did it, everybody, and I'm convinced we're still doing it, by the way, no matter what anybody says, even Ed, I think we're still doing it. Anyway, remote viewing is, how to describe it, a disciplined psychic might be one way of describing it. Remote viewing can look into the future, the present, the future, the past. Remote viewing is capable of looking at things in other places, people in other places. Remote viewing is a discipline that crosses the borders of time and space. And Ed Dames is one of those who was in that military program. He's a very controversial character. And then again, so am I. You know, people either love me or they hate me. There's not much in between. It's about the same with you, Ed. People either love you or hate you.
1: Welcome back, Art.
0: Thank you. Welcome back to you.
1: Remote viewing is also consistent and accurate. It's very rigorous. All we use is a pen and paper, but the actual discovery was very very unique and very classified.
0: How, by the way, was remote viewing discovered? I guess Ingo Swann. It goes to Ingo Swann, doesn't it? And
1: it does. Prior to his discovery, we in the military used altered states, and that was a hit or miss. It worked. Partially, but it wasn't consistent enough to be used in military operations all the time. But Ingo Swann's discovery in 82 changed all of that.
0: You know, there's really something I wanted to ask about. Ingo Swann in 82, yes, but even before that, what about certain types of, in India, for example? Didn't they really almost do remote viewing, Ed?
1: Absolutely, Art, but you have to understand that it was tailored for that particular culture and the times that culture was immersed in. For instance, a savant in India would not be able to describe the interior mechanisms of a nuclear weapon correctly.
0: Sure, correct.
1: So that would be of no use to us. We would have to introduce someone like that who was a savant. Clairvoyant, we'd have to introduce him and educate him in what we wanted in terms of technology, and that would take many years. Where we, as trained technicians, I was a scientific and technical intelligence collection officer, was fairly familiar, at least in a general way, with weapons technology, so that when I remote viewed a nuclear weapon or a biological warfare plant, I could at least describe what I was viewing, rather than just say
0: that makes sense.
1: Green glass or a glass full of green goo, something like that.
0: Exactly right. So in other words, disciplined people like yourself acting for the military for national security reasons, put simply, right?
1: In those days, yes. That was a decade ago. This is SciTech's 10th anniversary, and we don't do that anymore.
0: You left the military. You founded SciTech, a private sector operation. By the way, Ed, how did they feel about that? Do you ever get any feedback from the old group about how they felt about you leaving the military and opening up a civilian operation?
1: There are two aspects of that. One was that it took everybody by surprise. But you have to remember, and I mentioned this before, remote viewing was abandoned. Eventually, it became such a controversial thing,
0: mm-hmm.
1: a potato,
0: yep.
1: If you will, that it was abandoned. And when that happened, then I took it public. Only then, when it was thrown away, because it was far too valuable a thing to throw away.
0: But if it's really, really that valuable, they may have publicly, now I know you and I differ on this, publicly abandoned a remote viewing, as of the Ted Koppel show that revealed to the nation that remote viewing was real and we've been doing it for 20 years, but they abandoned it. You know, if it really works, Ed, then I don't believe they've abandoned it.
1: Art, SciTech is the keeper of the keys. We possess the technology, and we possess the cutting-edge technologies. This was too big and too controversial a thing for the Department of Defense. SciTech has that technology now. In a national emergency, the government can turn to us. We've provided continuity and the evolution of the technology from in all that time.
0: Do you think they would, by the way, in other words, if there was a really big national emergency, something horrific, would they turn to you?
1: Absolutely. Stolen nuclear weapon, missing plutonium, something like that.
0: Well, we've got 2 tons of plutonium missing, by the way.
1: Yes, I know.
0: Any idea where that might be at?
1: Yes, I do, Art.
0: You do?
1: Yes.
0: Where, Ed? Where is that plutonium? Two tons of plutonium. That's a lot of plutonium.
1: Yes, it's unaccounted for. It's probably not 2 tons, less than that. Unaccounted for plutonium. I took this up at Los Alamos National Lab with an individual a number of years ago and told them, we have a problem. Here's the problem. What you are seeing as unaccounted for plutonium, do you know where that is? And it happens to be in another country. Now, the route that it took to get to the other country is what is very controversial and something that I cannot talk about.
0: Oh, great. So it's not even in our country.
1: That's correct. It's not in our country.
0: Wonderful.
1: No, it's not.
0: Probably in Beijing or something.
1: Well, it's a...
0: You can't talk about it, right?
1: No, there are two things two subjects that I'll broach tonight that I know about already. That I just can't go into. This is one, and there is one more, and it deals with an aspect of the contrail problem.
0: Oh, yes.
1: You remember that you asked...
0: Thursday night, Friday, I did, yes. Thursday night, Friday morning, I'm going to have Mr. Thomas back on. We're going to talk about it again. Because I just, you know, it's something that at first blush, Ed, the average person, and that was me, says, oh, what a crock. But the more I'm into this, the more I hear, the more reports I get, the more lab reports that are done, blah, blah, blah, all the rest of it, the more I'm starting to believe that there is something going on. So you now you're telling me you can't comment on it. Or what
1: I'm
0: aspect?
1: Saying there are three aspects of it, that, and one of those aspects that is something that I can't comment too much on. The other two I can talk about.
0: Talk about whatever you can talk about, whatever you can tell us. What do you know about this?
1: Well, first of all, many of the reports, and I think you know now, know enough about technical remote viewing that we have to take things on a case-by-case basis, usually.
0: Yes.
1: And that's the best way for us to work, rather than looking at the contrail problem or enigma in general. We will take a specific case or a series of cases, subject them to 45-minute remote viewing sessions, and in the end come up with sketches and written descriptions of what we're dealing
0: with. Well, that's a hell of a job. That's like saying taking 10,000 UFO reports and trying to sift through them to find out which was a real UFO. In other words, you look at separate contrail reports, and you try and discern if any of them involve bogus baloney going on, stuff being dropped on us that shouldn't be. And I would imagine most of the time what you find are real contrails, right?
1: Generally speaking, what we find are your normal contrails, condensation in the air.
0: Generally.
1: And that is, a number of the cases that I remote viewed lately were just that, just regular contrails. Another cross-section were not. And these were experiments done by various agencies, U.S. agencies, and they were concerned with atmospheric testing.
0: Atmospheric testing.
1: Yeah, actually,
0: anything
1: chemistry.
0: Anything, Ed, relating to the weather?
1: Well, not the weather directly. Although I'll have something to say about that momentarily. These were aircraft missions, on missions that were assigned by either National Oceanographic and Atmospheric Administration, quasi-governmental agencies like the Jet Propulsion Lab or NASA, and even the Department of Energy, all looking at atmospheric chemistry and the effect of aerosols. Droplets, different types of droplets, on atmospheric chemistry. What are these aerosols doing to the stratosphere and the troposphere?
0: Yeah.
1: This is a very complex soup up there. And these missions look at that for one specific reason, and that is because of the seriousness, the dire seriousness of the ozone problem. The public is generally not informed about how serious our ozone problem is.
0: You know, I've got a little ultraviolet detector. I got it from Bob Crane. It's incredible. You can take it out, and it tells you, when, as soon as you put it in the sun, it gives you a number. And today's was 7, very high, it said. And we are having we're having a lot of ultraviolet, Ed. I can tell you, I'm checking it now every single day.
1: I'm familiar with that particular instrument, and there are much more sophisticated ones that
0: sure
1: I use in my field sites. But the problem is understated by the government. And anyway, some of the missions that people see are specifically flown, the crisscross missions.
0: Yes, sir.
1: There are aircraft that are flown right through at a perpendicular angle and inside and behind other aircraft that are producing contrails to study droplet formation and look at the atmospheric chemistry produced by aircraft at high altitude in order to produce some type of analytical result and come to conclusions about what high-flying aircraft, jet aircraft are doing,
0: what effect they're having.
1: Yes, so that's a lot of the crisscross paths that you see. Not a lot, but a number of them were these very high-altitude missions that were flown specifically to study aerosols.
0: So you're confirming for us then that the contrail story is not all bogus at all.
1: Well, the parts of it that deal with things, spindrift-like stuff falling from the sky,
0: yes,
1: is the aspect that I haven't talked about yet. And that's the third part.
0: That you can or can't talk about.
1: I can only mention it in passing because it's a very sensitive issue, and I'll talk around it momentarily.
0: All right. Yeah, the spider web-like crap coming out of the sky, all those reports. William Thomas will be here Thursday night, Friday morning on Contrails. So after this break, we'll take a quick pass at the spiderweb-like stuff coming out of the skies. I'm Art Bell. This is Coast to Coast AM.
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1: Contrails, huh? I really did think it was a bunch of baloney at first. But I'm sorry to say, events and investigation convinced me otherwise. There is something to it. There is something going on. And now Ed seems to be suggesting there is, in fact. And there is a third aspect to it. In a moment, we'll get to that. Stay right where you are.
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0: Now we take you back to the night of May 4th, 1999, on Art Bell's Somewhere in Time.

0: Once again, from the TRV viewed safety of the Hawaiian Islands, here's Ed Dames, Major Ed Dames. Major, welcome back.
1: Hi, Eric.
0: The third aspect of the contrails, that material which is seen to fall, it's been reported that people have actually gathered it up, Ed, put it in a jar to get it analyzed, and it virtually has disappeared.
1: Well, it's fairly ephemeral. It is a chemical. I don't think that there's going to be anyone that's going to figure out what it is used for because the project is very classified. And it is a defense initiative. It's not a weather modification initiative. It has nothing to do with ozone repair. And by the way, it would be many decades before we could even hope to understand enough of the atmospheric chemistry to try remedial measures. And
0: okay,
1: like
0: well,
1: that.
0: Let me ask this. Is it good for us or bad for us? And by us, I mean, you know, here on the ground?
1: In the case of a national emergency, it may prove very, very beneficial for us. It may protect us. That's about as much as I can say about it. If I told you what it was...
0: You'd have to kill me.
1: No. Not only would you not hear from me again, but you would become very angry at me because I would have divulged a secret that was something that may very well protect many, many people against an attack, strategic attack.
0: All right. Well, I mean, just getting to ask if it's a good thing or a bad thing, I guess I'll settle for that.
1: Well, there are prices to pay for defense. One of them may be some people becoming ill or sick temporarily in areas where this is tested. I don't know.
0: All right. There was another tornado in Texas, I think, tonight. But yesterday, my time zone anyway, yesterday, I sat and I watched the most godforsaken scene I've ever seen, and I've watched this kind of stuff for a long time. Tornadoes a mile wide, 79 total tornadoes or more, killing 43, they think, now, and wounding hundreds and hundreds, over 600, a couple thousand homes damaged. I mean, it's just absolutely unbelievable. We'll put another word in there. So, but you came on my show last fall, and you said coming to the American Midwest would be the mother of all tornadoes. And if that wasn't the mother of all tornadoes, I don't know what was. Or has the mother not yet arrived?
1: I don't know, Art. Look, what I remote viewed coming in the Midwest was something so horrific. It was the size of the type of tornadoes that were hitting the day before yesterday. And I didn't continue that as a study or a remote viewing project. But I can tell you that these results, this turmoil in our atmosphere that we see, and at least in the immediate, the recent geological or geophysical history, is because of our loss of ozone. That is the reason we see, and we are going to see much more of these horrific storms, tornadoes, and it's going to change the way we think about living and growing food crops.
0: Now, let me see what I've heard about ozone. I've heard that there is less of it, the ozone hole is bigger, that the ozone over the U.S. is down by X number of percent, cancers are up by so much, blah, blah, blah, blah. They're not telling us the whole story, I take it, about the effects of the reduced ozone.
1: It's not so much that they're keeping that. There are a number of individuals in many of the agencies that know how serious it is, but they're not in a position to make official announcements. They'd probably lose their job, but they did. But what the scientific community does not know is that the ozone problem is more serious than they know. There's almost a metastasis. 3 years ago on your show, I said this. There is a metastasis that's happening very much like cancer in the ozone layer, where there are patches, not just one or two big holes forming over continents. There are patches that are forming, and it's a destructive process a la cancer, where ozone, and we can't stanch the flow of this. We can't stop it. The ozone problem is extremely bad, and it's going to result in a tremendous amount of damage to the surface of the Earth.
0: Okay, well, the traditional explanation for the depletion of the ozone is CFCs. Now, is that, in your view, correct? Because they project that since we stopped using, this various things that produce CFCs in air conditioning and so forth, Freon, that eventually this will get better, but it's going to get a lot worse before it gets better. Is that accurate, or are we missing it altogether?
1: I think that it is fairly accurate, except for the problem. This is happening at a time when solar activity is abnormal. And the ozone loss problem, in conjunction with extreme levels of solar activity, mm-hmm. are going to result in damage that's irreparable and in extreme loss of life.
0: And that'll be manifested, you're suggesting, I take it, by storms like the ones we just witnessed.
1: Oh, that's only one small aspect, Art. You're going to have heat waves and storms and flooding in places that we've never experienced it before, at levels that we've never experienced it before. We're not going to be able to grow food the way we used to grow it.
0: Well, I live out here near Death Valley, Ed. It gets really hot here in the summer. If we were to have an abnormal heat wave here, it wouldn't be good. I mean, I see occasionally you can see temperatures where I live at 118, something like that. Am I in a bad place?
1: I don't know. That would be something that a team of remote viewers would have to look at. We'd have to actually subject that area of the globe to study and to do our predictive work and determine what that has in store for it.
0: Yeah, I don't know if I want to know.
1: I don't blame you.
0: There's a lot of things that I don't know if I want to know. And that's why I've not pursued remote viewing, because, for example, with respect to my own death, I don't really want to know. And I know that you could remote view your own death and know how and when and haven't, right?
1: I may be able to know how and when. If that has solidified, so to speak, and is on the horizon as a fixed point, then there would be no problem in me describing that.
0: As a remote viewer, Ed, if that was getting close, if your own impending death was getting close, would you see it whether you liked it or not, or would you only see it? Do you see what I'm saying? In other
1: Absolutely.
0: Words, as a target, would you see it, or would it come to you whether you liked it or not?
1: No, we would never know. Unless we turn our attention, it's like any other instrument or tool, for instance, a pair of binoculars or a telescope. If you are not pointing that tool in a specific direction, you're not going, that's, everything else is, you're oblivious to everything else. It's a very myopic but very accurate tool. So you've got to be looking for a specific thing. Think of astronomy.
0: Mm-hmm.
1: It really takes a lot of time and effort to plan a night of observation. You can't just go out there and slew your telescope across the sky and
0: That's
1: look
0: correct.
1: For some nebula somewhere that you thought you might want to look at and visit that night. It takes
0: That's
1: a
0: true.
1: Lot of planning. Technical remote viewing is the same way.
0: Same way. In other words, you've really got to plan what you're going to go after. You've got to, in effect, target it. And that would even apply to your own death. So you choose then, or at least you have chosen in years past, to always say you didn't want to remote view your own death.
1: Not particularly. Not particularly. And it isn't that much of preparation. I don't mean to say we call this in our business queuing. And it is very, very similar to an Internet search, where you just need to, the more specific the search term, the easier and the faster it is to acquire the results, the data that you're looking for.
0: Mm. Well, that would be, in the world of noise and spikes, a real big spike. So I would assume that anybody who got your remote viewing tapes, learned to remote view, could, if they wished, remote view their own demise, eh?
1: Now, it would take about a year of practice, really serious practice, to do something like that, because it is such an emotional issue, personally emotional for most people, that would actually get in the way of the data.
0: Well, all right. I understand that. Personally, so emotional that there would be no way to keep from interjecting interference from your own psyche. Okay, I'll take that. But could Ed Dames remote view my death?
1: Yes.
0: Accurately.
1: Yes.
0: Without emotional involvement. Well, we're friends, so that might not be the case. I mean, generally, you know, anybody.
1: 3 years ago, the answer would have been unequivocally, on my part, unequivocally yes. Right now, that would not be so.
0: Well, here's the biggie, then. Suppose you remote viewed mine or anybody else's death, and you told them the circumstances, the rough time, and how it would happen. Could they change it?
1: It appears to bring in the paradox problem, but many times in these cases it doesn't. For instance, sometimes at the unconscious level, a person has chosen to check out. Now, they may not consciously accept this when you tell them.
0: I hear you.
1: As a remote viewer, you can see true, and you can say, hey, it looks like the psychological makeup of this individual is such that they have chosen to check out. And therefore, if you tell them, well, you're going to die of, let's say, liver disease,
0: mm-hmm.
1: They may just accept that and check out anyway. And more often than not, in my business, that is what we have found.
0: Would you not worry that if you told somebody, okay, you're going to be checking out in 3 years, liver disease, wouldn't you worry that, kind of like voodoo, you could never really be quite sure that you hadn't, in effect, caused that.
1: Well, that's where the ethical considerations come in.
0: Uh-huh.
1: And, of course you're right, because the mind is a very powerful thing. And
0: sure is.
1: And we can cause our own demise in that way. But mind takes precedence over our bodies.
0: Okay.
1: I'll have a little bit more to say about that later.
0: You know, what you access to do your remote viewing is... Is it fair to say it's the collective consciousness?
1: No.
0: No, that's
1: no, it is not. It's a universal mind. In fact, it's a misnomer, Art, for me to say that we all have individual minds, because that what we are finding out in my laboratory, that is not true. There is only one mind, and there are a number of individual consciousness.
0: That sounds synonymous with what I was just saying, a collective, a togetherness, a one giant consciousness.
1: There is a giant mind, but the idea of collective consciousness is one step below that universal mind. So, for instance, let's get down to some basics.
0: Sure.
1: Suppose that tonight, while you were sleeping,
0: mm-hmm.
1: and this is not too far-fetched now,
0: mm-hmm.
1: I had a machine that I could bring into your room.
0: Yeah.
1: And make a complete copy of your brain, absolutely,
0: yeah.
1: right down to the molecular level.
0: You don't have a machine like that, do you?
1: No, I do not.
0: Good.
1: But it's conceivable at this juncture in our technological evolution.
0: That it could be done.
1: Loosely, that it could be done.
0: We're getting close, I know.
1: Yeah, I get back with my three-dimensional model of Art Bell's brain,
0: mm-hmm.
1: and I pour in a lot of proteins and enzymes and amino acids and all the right biochemistry.
0: Feed me.
1: And I make a copy of your brain.
0: Oh, great.
1: And then I take all the other biochemicals that I need and the blood,
0: mm.
1: and I start pumping that stuff through there, and I plug in some electronic eyes and ears and a mouthpiece, right?
0: Oh, yeah.
1: And I wake you up.
0: Great.
1: Okay? Now, this particular brain that I've made is looking at me, and it looks around my laboratory, and it knows that something's very wrong because it thinks that it's the same Art Bell that's still asleep in the bed.
0: It wouldn't know otherwise, would it?
1: It wouldn't know. The memories, every single memory from the time that you remember anything to the moment that you fell asleep is there in duplicate, except the situation now is very different. You're not in your room. You're in my lab.
0: Yeah, now, except when you woke me up and explained all this to me, I'd be pissed.
1: Well... You wouldn't, the Art Bell that's asleep in the bed, when he wakes up and goes to work or goes out to the hot tub, he has no idea that he's been copied. Now, which is the real you? There's two yous. You're both conscious. Where's your identity, Art? Who
0: okay,
1: is Art Bell?
0: I'll tell you what I would say. I might be wrong, but my answer to you, if I was really pressed on that one,
1: mm-hmm.
0: I'd say the Art Bell with the soul.
1: Well,
0: that's the real
1: you're one step ahead of me now. Let's back up. So I'm in the laboratory looking at you, and I think, boy, this is I don't like this experiment. I'm going to pull the plug on you. Now, most people would do what?
0: Me, the copy.
1: You, the copy. The brain on my lab bench plugged into the electronic eyes and mouth. What would you do if I told you, I'm going to pull the plug on you?
0: I'd spit a transistor at you.
1: I'd
0: do everything
1: you would
0: I
1: do
0: could. I'd do everything I could to prevent you from terminating. Look.
1: What are you terminating? Terminating what? Life. And with that life goes what? Consciousness.
0: Yes.
1: But where is your mind? Where is that? Was that copy's mind? The answer is that it doesn't have a mind. There's only one mind, and that particular brain, that oscillator, because brains are oscillators,
0: right.
1: The way that it perceives its universe is dependent, is a function of how it is constructed geometrically, all of those connections and how those connections operated during its existence. That is our radio that demodulates and decodes things based upon its geometry from this universal mind. So mind itself is like radio frequency field, and your brain is like an oscillator that pulls out certain patterns from it. So when I pull the plug on your brain, mm-hmm. I've stopped your life, and I've stopped the consciousness of that organism.
0: Mm-hmm.
1: That's all. Okay? Where is your soul? Your soul is in another dimension. The mind does not occupy space, but soul does.
0: Well, would this copy have a soul?
1: That is a good question. It's
0: well,
1: one that we're working on now. It's one that I'm working on in my laboratory.
0: It's a really important question.
1: It is a very important question, and I'll tell you why, Art, because the end game that I have in my lab is teleportation. Now, I want to know if we teleport an individual,
0: yes.
1: A human being with a soul. Animals don't have the kinds of souls that we do. If I teleport Art Bell to somewhere else, a la The Fly,
0: right?
1: Are you going to come out with the lights are on but nobody's home and the soul went somewhere else and your body, the organism, went one way? What's going to happen? I would very much like to use technical remote viewing to model the dynamic and the mechanics of that operation before we really teleport somebody. What is going to happen to the soul?
0: All right. Suppose through technical remote viewing, you determine that, in fact, the soul would be lost in such a transfer or such a copy or however you want to put all this. What could you do about it? It would still be coming, wouldn't it? Ed Dames couldn't stop it. We'd still have to go down that technological trail.
1: Well, there's always more than one way to skin a cat. We'd find something. But right now, I find it a fascinating problem because...
0: It is, yeah.
1: There was a point where natural science and there was a divergence point where a long time ago, a number of centuries ago, science split away from spirituality. And now I see
0: mm-hmm.
1: these kinds of
0: sure.
1: questions reconverging. There's a point that's being reached in our technology, especially apparent in my lab. It's reconvergence where philosophical questions are once again begged by the technology. Because the implications of innovation and human inventiveness have these spiritual, at least immaterial, implications now.
0: All right.
1: We better be careful.
0: We better be careful. You're damn right about that. We'll be right back. Ed Dames is my guest. Stay right there.
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1: I'm so sorry to report to you. I got a report just prior to the news. We've lost another Apache helicopter. They haven't even started fighting yet. Two dead, two Americans dead. Apache, apparently, right now they're saying it looks like they might have run into a power line. So that's the second Apache down before we've even begun operations in this insane war that we're engaging in. Major Ed Dames is here, and he will be back in a moment. We'll take care of a little bit of business and then just fire straight through. I kind of prefer doing it that way.
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1: Major Ed Dames, here's typical. You know, people either love Ed or they hate him. And that's very much the way it is with me. Someone writes, Art, you know, when Ed Dames comes on your program, my radio goes off. You know he lies, and half of his supposed remote viewing is nothing more than intelligence propaganda. How gullible can you be? Says an unsigned O.S. John. It's at the top. Haha. Forgot about your header up there, John. Oh, see, there you are, Ed. See, those are the kind of people that hate you. And that's the kind of thing they say, that you were military, you were in intelligence, you're still there, you're still dispensing intelligence, garbage, and all that stuff. So,
2: well, that's a legacy I can't outrun, and so that part I understand. Had I been a civilian for most of my life, there's a very real possibility that given the state of affairs in our culture and society, that I might think the same way, too, about someone like me. So I understand.
1: Would it surprise you to know that I've wondered about you myself?
2: Oh, no, not at all. In fact, I've known that you have.
1: As a matter of fact, a lot of people out there wonder about me. But I have found that there's nothing you can do about that. I mean, there is simply nothing you can do. So, you know, denying it makes it worse. There's no point.
2: You're right. Just
1: exacerbate
2: the situation, and stay focused and keep on.
1: So instead, your answer is really the right one. You know, yeah, sure. If I were in your shoes, I might imagine the same thing. So that's what I've noticed, that people, it's because you're so controversial, you know. Listen, you know, we're in such a blanking mess right now, Ed. Somebody writes, Art, welcome back. And he says, you know, when the gods, plural here, when the gods want to rid themselves of a civilization, they first drive it crazy. And that would appear to be underway right now. And I could go through the new Ebola outbreak, the war, the mindless, idiotic war we're in, the F-5 tornadoes, the ozone. I mean, we could just go through a whole laundry list of things. The Columbine massacre. The horrid, horrid thing, kids killing kids, all of it, I put it all together into one thing, Ed, that I've called the quickening, as you well know. I wrote a book about it, and we're dead smack in the middle of it right now. Where are we going?
2: We're going to hell. The darkness is descending. It's like I have said before, it's time to start thinking about rebuilding now, because it's over, and we've got... When we rebuild, we've got to do it the right way. The American children killing children, that was that was an unprecedented thing, and it was the impetus before last Christmas that made me stop what I was doing and say, I need to take a tactical remote viewing look, a study of this, to see what is driving that. And that was the threshold that made me turn my attention to this idea of Satan. And actually, SciTech has initiated a program to hopefully help counter some of the horror, and I'll talk to you about that momentarily.
1: Is that what's going on? In other words, this is we are experiencing Satan's work, Satan is at the same time an entity and not, right?
2: It was an entity, and
1: was?
2: We've talked about this before. I don't honestly know in the case. Again, we work a case-by-case basis. I did not research the horrible event at Columbine, and I don't know what is behind that. Mm. But I did institute an initiative action program on our part to try to hopefully ameliorate the conditions in that region of Colorado, and we've done that already.
1: Well, one of these kids had, now they found, some sort of behavioral modification, low level of drug in his system. But otherwise, they weren't druggies. They weren't what you would expect. Everybody, when something

0: trouble like this happens, they want to look for and find something they can pin it on. You know, these kids were on drugs, these kids were criminals, or, you know, whatever. But there's
1: nothing. Think, Art, that children today, our children, they're not even certain if there's such a thing as truth, much less having the ability to discern it. So I think that this idea, this light of truth, is being snuffed out, and the darkness is descending allegorically.
0: Well, is there a lot of truth anymore, Ed?
1: Well, if there is, it's difficult to sort it out. That's why I love my technology so much, because it's, despite my ego or my background, you know, it comes out. And I'd like to talk a little bit about that.
0: Yeah.
1: These kids, they're not sure what to believe in. And they're not even sure if there's anything to believe in at all. And they feel powerless. I see it in my own kids. I used to drive my sons up to Denver and Littleton. And with those high school kids, the same ones, we played hockey. They were kids' hockey teams. And that, it was a nice community. It was a place where I would have loved to have lived. And then this happened.
0: Yes.
1: So people are striking out, whether they're adults or children, when they feel powerless. That's how wars start. Really, not out of a sense of powerlessness, as you know, or they're in pain. And the children really need to find out for themselves that people aren't people, are not just statistics when we live, and they're not just dust in the wind when we die. So rather than try to study this problem to death, because I felt so bad about it, what I decided to do yesterday is I instituted a SciTech Operation Guiding Light. That may be a homey name, but that's what I call it. And what we're going to begin doing is, because our tapes are not affordable by high school kids, we're going to start donating them to American high schools.
0: Really?
1: I just sent two sets to Chatfield Senior High yesterday, and Chatfield is taking in the Columbine student body until their school is cleaned up. And so they've got two sets, and we're gonna kick this off fast and furious, in hopes that making these available, children will learn to have a tool where they can discern the truth. So high school librarians will be getting these tapes, and we've talked with them, and in fact, any high school administrator, U.S. high school administrator, or librarian who's interested in this program can contact us at our website. On the web at scitech.net, and we'll provide them with more information about it. And it will list the recipients, the U.S. high schools that have these tapes. So it's an empowering tool for students, and it's sexier than a video game or a Saturday night special.
0: Yeah, I'm
1: sure.
0: It was
1: a top-secret classified technology used by real psychic spies to penetrate the deepest secrets and to see true, and we're going to teach high school kids how to do this. So they'll not only learn about the unknown, they'll learn about themselves, and they'll be able to see what their real priorities should be. Hopefully, they'll be able to learn how to maintain focus on those priorities, and they don't have to be an athlete or an A student. They just have to practice like hockey. They have to learn to step aside from their egos and in order to successfully see true. And that the most impressive results will come when they learn how to tackle a problem or mount an expedition into the collective unconscious, as you call it, the matrix, as a team or a group. And we're not going to leave them stranded. SciTech is welcoming these young people into our online classrooms, into our chat rooms, and they can
0: Ed, I think it's a wonderful thing you're doing. I think it is. Now, let me qualify that with a question. Is it, without qualification, Ed, a good thing to know the truth?
1: I can't answer that question, Art. I don't know the answer to that question. I am a simple man. I use the KISS principle, keep it simple, stupid. The walls are collapsing on our society. The earth is in upheaval. I mean, this young people, when they learn this, they can see how awesome it is and yet how easy it can be when they demonstrate it to their parents or their siblings.
0: Well, give me the place where it's an upside. In other words, we're talking about children now that for no reason are killing and not giving a tinker's damn about their own lives and ending their own lives at the end of their little killing spree. It's so horrible. And would the truth... help these people, or would the truth solidify for them what they feel? It's a hell of a question to have to ask, but I, you know.
1: Here's how I look at it. If you'll let me explain for just a moment.
0: Sure.
1: And this is sort of a background behind this. And this was my philosophy in doing this. And it's sort of my philosophy behind my laboratory and everything else that SciTech does. And I'll talk about our new laboratory and our new division later.
0: Okay.
1: So take a fool's advice on this just for a moment. The universe is infinitely complex. In fact, as a remote viewer, that becomes patently clear immediately. So, but the problem is that we're trying to navigate through all this without a compass. We don't even know where the waypoints are. And technical remote viewing is this great compass that can navigate its way around this and find the waypoints. But we as human beings can't self-define. We can't define who we are. We've got to go to an outside agency, preferably the creator, the one that seemingly abandoned us in this garden so long ago, to find out who we are and what the game plan is, because we can't find out ourselves. But there's some big clues out there, at least in the Western world. Supposedly, God created man in his own image.
0: Mm-hmm.
1: That makes us creators of ideas and things, too. Okay, remember, that's one clue. Also, it says that God is love. The writings say that. So it follows that God's creations must be acts of love. And in terms of man, free will being the supreme expression of that love.
0: Mm-hmm.
1: So that if we're creators, then our own creations, our thoughts and things, including our technologies, should be these reflective acts of that self-same love. Creating our world and ourselves instead of destroying. The problem is that our egos are an extreme impediment to any vision, and our brains aren't powerful enough to correct this deficiency. So we're not going to be able to remake the next world, a world of peace, without assistance. That is why I endorse the need to communicate with and to find mentors. By mentors, I mean traditionally the teachers of men. And that is angels. Now, technical remote viewing isn't a replacement for prayer. It's an endorsement for it. And I know prayer is extremely powerful. And we are going to need prayer if you want to survive, if your consciousness wants to survive on this planet. You're going to really need that soon, very, very soon. I have a story for you, too, if you want me to continue.
0: Absolutely. Go ahead.
1: You know, ego can grab even the best of us. And so since I'm not the best of us, it grabs me all the time. And I need technical remote viewing to be able to see around that. So I can trust the results of my work to deliver up an untainted picture of what's true. So sometimes, I mean, this would probably, I don't know if this is the kind of thing that should be aired on the Art Bell Show, but I'll tell you what I do sometimes.
0: All right.
1: Personal life of Ed Dames. I look at a technical remote viewing search term, Ed Dames. I look at the idea associated with that of guidance from Jesus Christ. Now, he's not alive, but mind is outside of time, so I can juxtapose the idea of me needing guidance against the mind of Jesus of Nazareth, regardless of whether he's alive today or not. Okay? Well, I did that a couple months ago. I do it periodically. And what my ego thought was, wow, you know, me, what's going to come out of work like this? After all, I'm a super remote viewer. Maybe I'm special. Maybe I'll find a place that I can go and there'll be a burning bush or something like that, right?
0: No ego there.
1: No. Well, anyway, after 45 minutes of work, this is what I came up with. I sketched myself holding out in the in somewhere that I knew about, high up about 8,800 feet on a mountainside, I sketched myself picking up a bundle of compressed cloth and handing it to an unseen person. That's what I ended up with after 45 minutes as a result of searching Ed Dames, Jesus Christ guidance, right?
0: Which means to you what?
1: Well, I knew that I had actually sketched myself that was real, that this cloth was not symbolic, this compressed cloth in a sack. It was not symbolic either. Maybe this unseen entity was symbolic. The bottom line was I didn't understand the results. I knew I needed to do more work to find out what this package was and what this unseen person was. So I pushed that aside, sort of frustrated, and went back to work. Okay?
0: Okay.
1: Well, last week, I was at my Project Starman staging area, which is very high up. And I dropped down about 2,000 feet, several miles away, to take some transects and do some other work. And I looked across at an area about a quarter mile away, and I saw something. And I hiked across to that in very rugged terrain. And here, sitting on a rock, was this huge knapsack.
0: Really?
1: Big knapsack in the middle of nowhere. It had been there for quite a while. It was faded. And inside of this knapsack was a helmet and a flight suit and a parachute and a reserve chute all packed, just like my sketch.
0: What the hell?
1: And the name on it was of a person who lives far, far away in a distant country. So I dragged this thing, Heart Attack City, rough terrain, dragged this thing back home, took a day, found the person that it belonged to, and began preparations to ship it to this distant country. And I realized, oh my God, this is what I had remote viewed as a result of guidance. And the bottom line was, that's the guidance. It was simple. Helping a stranger without a second thought. Someone who you've never met or know.
0: That's astounding.
1: And it was just a simple little thing. No burning bush, no pillar of fire. This was the idea of a guidance from Jesus of Nazareth.
0: I've got you. Hold it right there. We'll be right back. This is Coast to Coast AM. Ed Ames is here.
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1: Love actually is only the one, only the single thing I believe that I know is true and pure and right. And about all the rest, I'm not so sure. Ed Dames is here, and we'll ask him a couple of specific questions, because after all, he did remote view Satan, didn't he? And a million people have sent me faxes asking, well, what about God? What about the Creator? What about Jesus? He just covered a little bit of that for you, in a way. He just covered some of that. But with regard to the specifics, I wonder if we can get as specific with regard to the Creator and Jesus as we did with regard to Satan. We'll find out. Stay right there.
0: 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Tonight, an encore presentation of Coast to Coast AM from May 4th, 1999.

0: right, here's Ed Dames once again, Major Ed Dames, SciTech's Ed Dames. Before we move into one area I want to move into here, Ed, I want to give you a chance to... You've got remote viewing tapes. Anybody can remote view. Literally, anybody can remote view. And you, several years ago, blew up the remote viewing community. I'm sure a lot of people are really ticked off at you. And you produced these really good... I've seen the first one, and it is superb. The production quality of these things is Hollywood. It's as good as you'll see in any production anywhere ever done. I mean, it's superb. These are tapes that will teach you how to remote view. And the first one you can get, I know, for a very moderate cost, and I know from watching it that you will know after watching that first tape, folks, whether you want to go on and do the whole course or not. I know that because I watched it, and I haven't gone on yet. That doesn't mean that I think that it's not true. It just means that I don't know if I want a remote view. But if you do, you can get the tapes. And now, so if you would explain to everybody, Ed, the first tape is a kind of introductory, here's what it's all about, do you want to go on kind of tape. And it definitely accomplishes that. That's how much?
1: $49.95.
0: $49.95. If they want to take the whole course and they want to become a remote viewer, how much?
1: That's 5 tapes, 8 hours of instruction, and 4 months of study, and that's $249.95.
0: Okay.
1: And there's a background history tape called The Impossible Challenge that we throw in with that, too.
0: Also with great... That one I've seen, too.
1: Yeah.
0: By
1: now,
0: the way, absolutely
1: these are,
0: awesome.
1: These are the courses, the whole courses we're sending to high schools now as donations.
0: For those who want to buy them, how do they buy them? What do they call? Who do they call? What?
1: Easy. It's a toll-free number. Either one of 2 toll-free numbers.
0: Okay.
1: 1-888-878-0333.
0: Right.
1: Or 1-777.
0: Yeah.
1: Or they can visit us on the World Wide Web.
0: Wait a minute. You said 1777. You didn't finish it.
1: That's it. That's the last 4 digits. The same prefix. 1-888-878-0333.
0: Or
1: 1-888-878-1777.
0: 1777. Okay.
1: And any of the background or anything, they might want to start... study up on it and see us at work, and that they can reach us on the World Wide Web at SciTech.net. P-S-I-T-E-C-H, one word.
0: Yeah, it's important to tell people that. P-S-I-T-E-C-H, right?
1: Mm-hmm. .net.
0: Yeah, a lot of people don't know.
1: Psi, that is a P-S-I in English. It's a romanization of the Greek letter psi. And general connotation in this century is things connected with the mind or parapsychology.
0: Mm-hmm.
1: Ergo, our name.
0: All right.
1: We're 10 years old now.
0: There was a really big brouhaha when you remote viewed Satan. Even I worried for your safety. And I got a gazillion faxes, obviously, from the religious community, wanting you to remote view the Creator, Jesus, and/or Jesus. And... so it's an obvious question. You sort of dealt with it. What can you tell us about the Creator? Is the Creator, as Satan was, an entity, a real entity that still is present in some manner that we could understand other than to sort of say collectively? Is there a real entity, the Creator, Ed?
1: Apparently not. It appears to be such a diffuse... thing that it's all over and everywhere, but one could generally guess that. However, when you remote view it, that's what you get. It's like a hall of mirrors where it is everywhere and everything.
0: Why do you get such a specific total collective answer with regard to the Creator and yet a specific entity answer when you talk about Satan?
1: Well, Satan is just an angel, not much further, far removed in the grand scheme of creation from an organism like man, whereas the Creator created the angels.
0: Hmm.
1: Remember, what we're dealing with at the laboratory level now it is interesting. Again, there's a convergence now of these epistemological, philosophical questions that, because of the technologies that were, you could call them, instead of developmental technologies, revelational technologies, because we're using technical remote viewing to leapfrog way over existing technologies. So in our new division in SciTech, which we call transluminonics, it's a new division of SciTech, we have several laboratories.
0: That's a new name. Transluminonics.
1: And it's a name, I'll tell you how it's derived. The word superluminal means faster than light.
0: Mm-hmm.
1: Transluminal would imply outside of the speed of light. And indeed, that's the kind of things that we're working on in the lab. You know, in the Bible, it supposedly says, and the Lord said, let there be light. Well, what was there before light? There was something.
0: Well,
1: something between mind, the mind of the Creator, and the light. And that's the area that we're actually working at in our laboratory.
0: Okay, well, now we're talking about the Big Bang, really. I mean, in other words, prior to the Big Bang, theoretical physicists say, and I will never understand, that there was nothing. There was not time. There was not space. There was nothing. Nothing is an impossible concept.
1: I disagree.
0: Nothing
1: itself
0: is something.
1: I believe that there was mind, Art.
0: Mind
1: existed. And there was some, there's
0: outside of time and space, right?
1: That's correct. Mm-hmm. Remember, if we're supposed to be mirror images of the Creator itself, in a fractal sense, then we possess those self-same abilities. We just don't know that yet. In terms of human potential, we're not there yet. Although, I have to qualify that statement. I think that there have been savants through the ages that became aware of it as individuals, but not as a group. And that's where we're heading here.
0: Was Nostradamus a savant?
1: Yes.
0: I've got a lot of people asking me, Ed, about a prediction, a prophecy of Nostradamus that would appear to involve the month of July of 1999. Comments?
1: We've talked about that in an earlier show. It appears that if one uses technical remote viewing to look at the mind of Nostradamus, actually his consciousness,
0: right,
1: we now know, at the moment that he was downloading that, let's say it was true. Let's say it wasn't hocus pocus, or that he wasn't on drugs, and that was a real event where he was actually able to see true as a clairvoyant into the future. Let's say all that was the case. Well, it appears to be the case to us at SciTech, and I think that he was looking at a biological warfare attack, and we've described this before. What he could do as a natural psychic, if he did it correctly, is something that we cannot do as technical remote viewers. We can't accurately place ourselves in calendrical time at this juncture, where natural psychics can sometimes do that.
0: Mm-hmm.
1: And if that's the case, then and he was right in July, then what it appears that he was looking at was a biological warfare attack on U.S. soil. And we talked about that in an earlier show.
0: Yes, we did. So look out for July, huh?
1: Look out for this year. As I've said many years ago, all bets are off in 1999.
0: Well, you can already see that's true.
1: Yeah, we're going to hit so hard and fast. Watch the Korean Peninsula and China. Be careful. You know, all eyes are focused on the Balkans, but that's not where it's going.
0: And let me tell you something.
1: We're going to get bitten in the derriere somewhere else.
0: Yep. Before I went on vacation, you weren't on with me. I was just doing an open line thing or whatever it was. I had a story, Ed, about a plant pathogen that has now showed up in Africa that they've never seen before, that is said to possibly, that previously, this is a mutated form of something that was around before, that killed a third of the continent's crops. A third of an entire continent's crops. A plant pathogen, Ed, in Africa. I read the story about it.
1: And that it's going to move. It'll be carried by the winds. I think I recall that story, too. But that, again, that's something that, looking over the horizon, that came out of nowhere and under circumstances that would be considered not only ludicrous but insane.
0: Yeah.
1: Yet we have to stick with our data when we that's the predictive work that we've done in the past.
0: And then Ebola, we've got Ebola. It's back again. Here's another thing that comes out of nowhere. Ebola, they still haven't figured out where it comes from, why it comes when it does, and why it goes away. Nobody has any idea what the hell is going on with Ebola. Do you know anything about that? I mean, it's kind of like the plant pathogen in a way.
1: Ebola is not. In fact, we years ago we offered up our services to both the Army and National Institute of Health, and they had already spent about $1 million attempting to track down the reservoir of Ebola. Where does Ebola, when it goes to sleep,
0: exactly,
1: when it becomes latent, where does it hide?
0: Yeah.
1: And my vice president, Joni Durup, drew an amazingly accurate sketch of a species of monkey. Now this work is done blind. The viewer does not know what they're remote viewing.
0: Mm-hmm.
1: They just get, as you know. So she had no idea of what the task was, not to mention what she was drawing. So in the end, we had a monkey. Now we can go on to determine whether or not that's the singular species that is the reservoir of Ebola. We could continue the study to see if there are other species or if it becomes dormant in the soil, those kinds of things. That's what we can do. But we've got to have a receptive audience, whether it's a police department or an agency or somebody that wants our help. Otherwise, we'll move on to things of our own interest. And in that case, they weren't interested. But that's understandable, Art, because we're already pushing the envelope in terms of this technology. And science, it has to be conservative because of our, traditionally it's been conservative. And I understand it, I accept it, I respect it. My laboratory is not conservative. So to get back to what I was saying, what we're dealing with in our lab, in transluminonics, is the pre-quantum effects where of fields before they become light. So our first technology is focused on wireless quantum teleportation switching devices. And what we're telling the scientific community today is that we can develop switches,
0: mm-hmm,
1: that are operating at femtosecond switching speeds. That's one quadrillionth of a second, 1 in 15 zeros. That fast as the fastest way we can now flash an X-ray laser, we can develop a switch that can switch that fast with zero travel time, no measurable elapsed time between transmit and receive, no physical connection at any distance.
0: So you're talking about exceeding the speed of light.
1: We're talking about not exceeding, but transluminal, Art, not superluminal. We're talking about going behind the speed of light. We're talking about, and it's a proprietary technology.
0: No, I actually do. I understand what you're talking about. In other words, the best way it has been explained to me is that Einstein, of course, said we cannot travel faster than light. But if you imagine a little ant crawling across the paper, it's got to crawl all the way across. It would take all that time for the little ant to get from one side to the other. But if you fold it, the ant can walk from one edge of the paper to the other edge of the paper, and he has traversed all of that distance, boom, like that. And that roughly is in a way, what you're talking about, isn't it? You're not really, truly going faster than light, but you are, if you look at it in one way. Is that true?
1: No,
0: no,
1: because it still implies that the ant is covering a distance. And what we're saying is that no distance is covered. None.
0: Well, in the case of the paper folded over, virtually no distance.
1: Okay. So I'll agree with you. That is a rough analogy.
0: A folding of time and space, if you will.
1: Yes. That's a good analogy.
0: Good. I thought it was. I was hoping it was. It sounded.
1: And that's
0: good.
1: What we're going to do, and we're going to shove that up the nose of scientific community and say, it's not this that we were after, because we wanted to show you what the ramifications are of developing this. And that's the kind of thing that we're after in our laboratory. Yes, it's worth a lot of money, but that's not what we're after. You know, we're after something else here. We're as you already know, we're developing psionics devices. We're Psyce, which we've talked about that too. And we've got some. We're heading in a very interesting direction. We've got a biophotonics experiment where we deal with what's called mitogenetic radiation.
0: What the hell is that?
1: Mitogenetic radiation is very much like what the unconscious part of mind was to psychology early in the century. It's just something that, well, it's over there, and you know, we'll pretend it doesn't exist. Mitogenetic radiation, a very interesting thing. When it's an observable phenomenon mm-hmm. in human life, any life, when a cell, a biological cell, divides, many times it can be observed that there is a single photon of light in the ultraviolet spectra.
0: Yes, sir.
1: That is transmitted in this operation. Now, why would Mother Nature go through all that trouble to produce light? I mean, Mother Nature is very conservative when it comes to resources. So that light is doing something.
0: And yeah, you're absolutely correct. I mean, IBM, as most people out there know, or maybe some, have done experiments in which they have actually teletransported light.
1: Well, that harks back to what I was just saying. In fact, this is in support. Our wireless quantum teleportation switching devices are in support of IBM's quantum computers, because the quantum computers that they're developing have to be hooked up optically, and now they can only transmit or achieve the effects between two computers at distances that don't go much beyond 50 feet. What we're saying is we can provide them a medium and the switch that will enable them to hook up any number of quantum computers at any distance, parsecs away, galactic distances, it doesn't matter, and instantaneously achieve this distributive communication. That's what we're saying.
0: How do you get to work on interesting projects? I mean, this is really interesting.
1: Well, our end game is teleportation, as I've mentioned. And these are the steps that we think we have to take to get there.
0: That's intertwined with Starman, isn't it? Project Starman.
1: In a way, yes. Yes, Starman, there's an array of devices that are in a certain place, and we tailor the devices in the laboratory, and yes, it is entwined with
0: All right.
1: We're
0: at the top of the hour. But the word for 1999 is all bets are off, right?
1: Look for a way out and hunker down if you can't find it.
0: All right. All bets are off. We'll be right back.
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1: Now, this is music that ought to take you inside your own mind. I don't know. Maybe that's a scary place to be. Good morning. I'm Art Bell, Ed Dames, Sidetech's Major Ed Dames, who should have remote-viewed his own phone numbers. Got him wrong. I'll give him out in a moment to get the tapes. I actually got one right, one wrong. Ah, boy. We're going to get phone calls, too, so if you have questions for Ed, and I know you do, we'll get to that shortly. All bets off in 99. I believe that. In fact, actually, it's already being demonstrated, isn't it? All bets are off. It's going to be a really interesting year, and yes, I will be here New Year's Eve. Depend on it. I wouldn't miss that for all the tea in China. All the tea in China.
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2: You know, there is terrorism out there. So in an effort to try to fight it or combat it, we give up these rights. I'm convinced that there are groups out there, sinister, powerful groups, that would create this terror to continue to control us.
4: I think you're absolutely correct. But of course, anybody that's followed the process of government throughout history, once a government has been given a certain amount of power, it always seeks more. And to suggest that our government is different because it's America, I guess that just shows how historically ignorant the American people have become. Because in a real sense, these things are our fault. Americans are, in fact, now trading liberty for security. Every day this is going to happen now in our future, that we're going to allow this. It's just a matter of time.
0: Now we take you back to the night of May 4th, 1999, on Art Bell's Somewhere in Time.

0: All right, I've got a fax here, which is signed No Name. Bravely No Name, but it is a hell of a question. It says, Art, I would have taken Ed's course long ago were it not for the disclaimer that it wasn't for emotional people. I could have been the first female to go postal, but I don't come across to most others, in other words, those who don't know me, those who do are quite few, frankly, as a killer. I was prepared, God or circumstances intervened, and the problem was resolved in a way I never expected. I think of Harrison Klebold as kindred souls for whom no miracle came through. Is Ed sure he wants to offer this so freely? That's a hell of a question.
1: Well, there's a non sequitur in that, so it's not all a question. It's a statement and questions and non sequitur. Well, I have. I already made the decision.
0: Are you confident that, you know, I'm always asking you these questions. I recognize remote viewing as an incredibly powerful tool. I'm uncertain about its advocacy. I'm as unsure about these grand experiments that I've run, Ed, as I am about remote viewing, its advocacy. In other words, I believe it. I believe it's real. But I haven't figured out quite yet whether it's a good thing or not.
1: Well, we're human. You look at yourself at the end of the day or in the morning when you get up in the mirror, and if the answer to the question is, have I done my best? If that answer is yes, that's all that we can do, period.
0: You're right. That's all you can do as a man. I guess we could even ask you to do. But even you must have had very reflective moments about the advocacy of turning this loose.
1: Absolutely. Mm-hmm.
0: And you really...
1: In fact, it took... Remember now, SciTech is 10 years old. In the first half of our existence, we only worked for the military-industrial community and a very tight-knit group of customers, one of the largest engineering companies in the world, for instance, those kinds of things, for only scientific endeavors. It took a lot of coaxing by predominantly my vice president, Joni Dourif, to convince me to turn this over to the public at large as a personal developmental tool. And then really, when I look back thinking of my own personal history and involvement with remote viewing, I would have given anything to learn this. And I thought, well,
0: yep.
1: Why should I deny it to anyone else? And it's a good business.
0: Well, I know for a fact that before these tapes came out, remote viewing courses were in the thousands of dollars. You can tell me, right?
1: I took remote viewing public way back in 91. And
0: how much was the course?
1: We weren't even teaching then. The contracts were high. When we first started teaching, the courses were $4,500 for 9 days of instruction.
0: Yeah, and that wasn't just you. That was most remote viewers out there.
1: Well, there weren't any others until they saw that this was a viable industry, and then they jumped. You know, everybody wants to ride the glory train, and then they jumped on. In fact, now we have charlatans who have jumped on there.
0: Well,
1: people
0: sure.
1: who have bought our technical remote viewing tapes. And now offer themselves up as instructors.
0: One of the downsides, huh?
1: Well, camp followers are always out there, but in essence, they're 15 years behind the technology, so they're found out pretty quickly. The public's savvy, fairly savvy.
0: Right. That really is true. But there were even years ago, Ed. I could name a few, and I won't. Because we don't do that here, because it gets into a catfight, and I don't care about doing that kind of stuff here. But there were other competitors for you for quite a period of time, and they, too, were charging thousands of dollars for the courses. Now, here you came along with the videotapes. I doubt that they were...
1: Sayonara.
0: Sayonara is right.
1: Mm-hmm. And one cannot forget that I was the training officer for the military Sci-Spy unit. So.
0: Right.
1: The bona fides count.
0: how much more can you tell us about the rest of this year? I mean, all bets are off. That's one thing. We've already seen the tornadoes that you talked about, mother of all tornadoes that would be coming.
1: You've seen the beginning of it.
0: Yeah, the beginning of it. Mm-hmm. Can you outline the rest of the year?
1: No. It's happening too fast for even us, Art, that we can't keep up with it. Although, I think I should reiterate one more time that the so-called Y2K events,
0: mm-hmm.
1: those ensembles of things that have been outlined, will primarily be eclipsed by larger things. And people will, the Y2K idea will be a non-performer.
0: Can you tell whether the eclipse will be as Y2K occurs or actually prior to it occurring?
1: It needs to be just prior to it, Art.
0: Yeah.
1: And you know what? I really don't even want to look at what it is and what those things may be, because I think it's just too much for. It's too doomish and too gloomish, even for me.
0: Even for you?
1: Even for me.
0: I know that you have made some forecasts with respect to the sun, which has been doing some pretty big flip-flops lately. Right now it's on the rise again. The solar flux, and the solar flux is rising rapidly. We're having flare after flare once again, and we're starting up again. So the sun, you know, you could say it's acting as it normally does every cycle, or it's misbehaving. I don't know how to put it. But you have suggested there will be a massive flare, massive ejecta or flare.
1: Sometime in the next 2.5 to 3 years. But all in all, the bottom line is you and I are now in agreement that things are happening fast and furious. You
0: fast
1: call it the quickening.
0: Yep.
1: I call it a confluence of events. We're now on the same sheet of music. I want to move on. I want to start thinking in terms of rebuilding right now, you know, while we're still coherent and have the freedom to do that before the stuff hits the fan.
0: From what point are we going to have to rebuild? Another way of asking, how bad is it going to be?
1: I think it's going to be of biblical proportions, Art.
0: Biblical.
1: And that's not just my opinion. That's a result of many years of remote viewing as a professional.
0: Biblical.
1: Mm-hmm. So if people ask me, you know, what can we do instead of just wringing our hands in public, I'd say learn how to pray. Prayer is an extremely powerful tool,
0: yes,
1: more powerful than anything I know as a human being.
0: It sure is.
1: And that's all I can say. I mean, that's the way out. That's the refuge. I don't know if this is apropos for a show like yours.
0: Yes,
1: but
0: it is.
1: That's what I believe in.
0: Yes, no, it is. I have come to understand the power of mass prayer, mass thought, mass concentration, whatever you want to call it. I understand the power of it. I do not understand, again, scary me, I don't understand the advocacy of using it. And I think that there could be a mistake made in its use. Or is that wrong, Ed? Could there not be a mistake? In other words, could it not be used negatively, be another way of asking?
1: I don't think that it could be used negatively. In those terms, you would be dealing with something that wouldn't be a connection with good. It would be a connection with something else. I don't think that you have to worry about using it negatively, especially if the intent, egos notwithstanding. Even if your intent were a little bit ego-centered, I think you still couldn't screw it up because there's an outside agency that will make sure that it doesn't get screwed up. By that, I mean the engineers, angels, flat out. Angels, we're talking about angels. Where the rubber meets the road, the executors of prayer are angels. Now, the communications route may not go to them directly. In fact, it may not at all. But the end result is that's where those are the action agents that carry out the dictates, upon which prayer is based.
0: Did you ever see a movie called The Devil's Advocate, Ed?
1: I saw the trailers, but I didn't see
0: the movie. You really got to see the movie.
1: I would like
0: not that I want to ruin the end of it for you, but this guy thought he had it made in his encounter with the devil.
1: Uh-huh.
0: However, at the very end, something was said, and the devil had the final word. The devil's final words were, "Ah, ego, my favorite sin."
1: Yeah, it sounds like a good movie.
0: Oh, yeah, it's a really good movie. You don't want to miss it. But ego, his favorite sin. Think that's right?
1: Well, in classical psychology, ego is an important thing. It is that barrier or wall that allows us to be an individual. But that's a funny thing in terms of the kinds of things that we discover in the laboratory where, okay, all of a sudden we're dealing with a single mind. That is no such thing as an individual mind. Well, suppose you let your ego down entirely and you are part of this universal mind.
0: Mm-hmm.
1: What are you then? Is there a you anymore, and does it matter? These are questions that are interesting.
0: Bottom of the hour, we'll begin to take questions for Ed at Dames. First, though, one more time I want to cover this, because when I was young, and I think when you were young, Ed, we're not that far apart, kids got in trouble in school. They got expelled. They got whacked on the bottom. They got suspended. They got in a lot of trouble, and it may be old age and memory failing me. I don't remember these kinds of massacres when I was young. I don't remember that. And now we've got them, then we didn't. How come?
1: I could only give you my opinion. The action that I've taken in this Operation Guiding Light is the best shot that it's action. So I don't have to sit back and be another opinion. But the best that I could come up with is, if you want my personal opinion, is when if our families fail and we have an outside institution, a church or somebody else's family or a school that could still offer us some type of nurturing, we might come out of it okay. But when both systems fail, our social institutions,
0: mm-hmm,
1: and our families,
0: mm-hmm,
1: that's the disintegration of society.
0: It's when we begin to lose them.
1: Yeah, everything, yeah. I remember when...
0: And I know you want to be
1: college,
0: optimistic. When
1: fraternities, the guys would bring their shotguns to the fraternity and put them up there above the mantelpiece, and if they had time on the weekends, they'd go out bird hunting.
0: Yep.
1: There was no conceivable idea of pointing
0: right.
1: that at a human being.
0: Yeah, that's what I was trying to point out. That's exactly right. Now, the question is, what changed? And I guess your answer is an opinion rather than a technically remote-viewed thing. But it seems to me this really might be worth remote viewing. I'm not sure how you do it.
1: It can be done quite easily, especially professionally. But what I wanted to do, rather than to look at a cause and then offer an opinion, what I wanted to do first this time was take
0: positive.
1: Some action. And this is what this operation, by initiating this Operation Guiding Light, it's something I feel like I can do. I called up the high schools, I talked with them, and that kind of thing.
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1: ...1999.

0: they're becoming better.
1: Well, I would think the Chinese would be good at it anyway, because the Chinese don't tend to develop the kind of egos we do, right, Ed?
0: That, number one, and number two, it's just more acceptable, was more acceptable in their paradigm and their zeitgeist than it was here, where we viciously fought it in the Pentagon and other places.
1: Mm-hmm. All right. Let's see, Wildcard Line, you're on the air with Major Ed Dames. Hello.
2: Good morning, gentlemen. This is Greg in El Cajon, California.
1: Hi, Greg.
2: Hi, Art. I'll ask my question, Art, and I'll jump off and listen.
1: Okay.
2: Ed, you mentioned that the earth changes would be of biblical proportions. Would these biblical changes include a large decrease in our earth's population? And is this something that could possibly occur within the next 12 months? Thank you, gentlemen.
1: Mm-hmm. All right. Of biblical proportions.
0: Yes, a large decrease in the population of mankind. And it's happening now. So we're on the front end of this now.
1: Well, yes and no. I mean, there are 6 billion of us roughly on the planet now. Isn't that true?
0: About that. I think it's
1: a bunch. I mean, more than ever.
0: Yeah.
1: More than ever. So there has not yet begun to be a decrease. Surely we see a gazillion problems that
0: That's
1: were on the
0: correct.
1: End of.
0: That's not correct.
1: It's not?
0: There's a population trajectory that's becoming negative in at least two-thirds of the continent of Africa now because of HIV alone.
1: That's true.
0: And you're going to see starvation right around the corner in a great number of countries in the next few months. So we're right there, you know, right on the cutting edge now.
1: At its worst, Ed, how many? 5%.
0: I don't know, I don't know. My guess is 20 to 40% of human beings.
1: Gone.
0: It decrease in population. Culled, so to speak.
1: Culled. Mm-hmm. Yeah, that's some word, culled.
0: Now, those are cold terms, because we're talking about real people, you know, people. But I don't know how else to state it.
1: Culled. All right. East of the Rockies, you're on the air with Major Ed Dames. Hi.
3: Good morning, Art. Good morning, Major Dames.
1: Where are you, sir?
3: I'm calling from Chicago.
1: Okay, yell at us a little bit. You're not too loud.
3: Okay, can you hear me now?
1: Oh, that's better. Get right up on that phone.
3: Okay, talking more about the biblical proportions. You mentioned Jesus Christ earlier in the show.
1: That's right.
3: Are you a Christian, Ed?
0: Yes, I am.
3: Okay, do you believe that there will be the second coming of Christ?
0: I don't know.
3: Well, that is what Christ has already promised. So if you're a Christian, wouldn't you believe that?
1: Can't Christians believe different things?
0: I do. I believe different things. So if the definition of not knowing that everything about Christianity is true eliminates me from that, then I guess I'm not a Christian.
3: So you're saying that you're not a Christian?
1: Yeah, I'm kind of with him on that. In other words, if you would ask me a general question, caller, are you a Christian? I would say yes. If you were to pin me down and make me say I believe specific things are going to occur, then I would fall out of your category real quickly, just like Ed would.
3: So you think the Bible might be...

0: faulted by the men who wrote it?
1: Yeah, I think the Bible could be wrong in places. I believe that.
2: Well, men are fallible.
0: Then what gives you, what makes you a Christian? And what about the Bible?
2: I believe that in Jesus Christ, and he is my role model. His mind is my role model.
1: But that's not good enough for you, is it, caller?
0: No, I didn't. I'm not.
1: Yes, you are, sort of.
0: No, I'm just asking.
1: Yeah. Yes, you are. I mean, you said it in a way. When you said, if you don't believe he's coming back, then how can you call yourself a Christian? Didn't you say that?
0: Well, I asked that based on if you're going to say you're a Christian, what are you basing it on?
1: He answered that.
0: Right, but I'm saying if you're going to say that you're a Christian to start with.
1: What I guess we'd have to say is we're not your kind of Christian.
0: First off, I don't know why you're getting defensive. I'm not.
1: I'm actually, this is a good intellectual discourse.
0: Okay. As long as you're open to the debate on this.
1: Absolutely.
0: I'm just curious, then, if you say you're a Christian automatically, what brought you to that point in your life? What made you a Christian?
1: Okay, that's a fair question. Ed, do you want to try that one?
2: Revelation and belief.
1: I can accept that answer. But I really have a feeling that what he meant was, you're not my kind of Christian. And if you're not my kind of Christian, you're not really a Christian. But I guess I have a much looser interpretation of Christianity, and so do you. We just don't fit neatly into that little box that some Christians want you to fit into.
2: Well, you have to accept the whole package or nothing.
1: Yeah, that's right. Can't share.
2: I don't accept the whole package necessarily, but most of it I do.
1: Yeah, some of it could be fallible. I mean, and of course, a lot of people, anyway, we'll get into a rat race if we keep this up. Bless for the Rockies, you're on the air with Major Ed Dames and Art Bell. Hi.
3: Hi, thank you for taking my call.
1: Sure.
3: Personally, let me start by saying I'll be astounded if I'm allowed to say my piece, because I have some explosive
2: things. I've heard
3: things.
2: This guy before.
1: Have you?
3: I have some explosive things I'd like to say, but that's what I request, and I'll go quickly. And I'll end with a line by the late Frank Zappa, even.
1: Are any of these questions that can be answered?
3: Well, these are actually just comments. One thing that bothers me about the Columbine and other related high school massacres is the zombie-like characteristics of the killers, the comments about the eyes being dead. I think that's somewhat reminiscent of the assassins who gunned down Congressman Leo Ryan at the airstrip in Jonestown, Guyana.
1: Okay.
3: One of the main objectives of the MKUltra program was the creation and manipulation of hypno-programmed assassins. Perhaps these kids are Manchurian high schoolers. Who was Harris's psychiatrist? Dick Helms, the head of the CIA under Nixon, is quoted as saying that he wished he had a cell of children that he could raise from infancy to adulthood, mold them. That's rather chilling. And I'll go one step further before I conclude. I think maybe there's a possibility that these Columbines and these Oklahoma City fireworks shows are really little American Reichstag fires, creating chaos to basically terrorize the American populace into welcoming a fascist police state. The apparatus is already in place.
1: Mm-hmm.
3: There's so much disinformation on radio, television, print, internet. We have virtual reality. We have holograms, electromagnetic weaponry, HARP. I'll tell you one thing. If the scientific military complex can manipulate the weather, they're certainly doing so, and they're not telling us.
1: Well, I don't disagree with any of them so far. Listen, but we do have to wrap up. No, we got to wrap it up. Give me the Zappa thing.
3: All right. Well, the technology, I think, is at such a level right now, you could fake the second coming of Christ reasonably, and half of Mississippi, Alabama, and Texas would fall to their knees praying to a giant hologram. Maybe Oral Roberts was right. Maybe there was a 900-foot-tall Jesus. Now, this is all basically conjecture on my part.
1: All right. It's Zappa time. Zappa time.
3: But
1: Zappa time.
3: I'm saying that I'm basically using my imagination to connect seemingly random events, which random or organized, still add up to the same basic scenario.
1: Well,
3: my Bible of Rights, or in the words of the
1: last chance for Zappa.
3: Right, Austin, Texas, whoever you are.
1: Okay. Actually, a lot of what he said was pretty good.
2: Let me mention something that this caller, who I've heard before, would be interested in. In the early, actually the middle of the Cold War, Russian psychologists, and this was a classified project, Russian psychologists had a project that lasted, almost 13 years before it was abandoned. It was called the Man Project, and dialectic materialism had a whole different view of the world than we do in the West. our Christian work ethic is a different worldview than the dialectic materialism posed.
1: Mm-hmm.
2: This Man Project attempted to actually create a citizen that would be 100% loyal to the establishment, even being Russia. And this was a real project.
1: I believe it. Oh,
2: now,
1: I believe it.
2: They went to Russian women who had given birth, who had children that were about 4.5, 5 years old, and these mothers signed their children over to the state program.
1: Yes, sir.
2: Never to see them again.
1: Right. I think I know of that.
2: These children were raised and completely under state control. Well, to make a long story short, the unexpected happened. And one of these children at the age of 13 cheated. Actually, it might have been 16. I can't remember. It's been so many years. Cheated on a test. This was not supposed to happen at all because of all the programming that went into this child.
1: Right.
2: The child was never supposed to cheat on a test.
1: Right.
2: They were supposed to become automatons of the state. And so the project was disbanded completely because do you know what the conclusion was?
1: It was this.
2: That the children were taken too late away from their mothers because they had already formed a sense of self. An identity. They should have been removed from the parents at the age of 3 and not 4.5 and 5.
1: So they didn't try that?
2: They didn't try it again. It was abandoned.
1: Would it be your view that if that was done, that could be done?
2: I don't know, honestly.
1: Another one of those things you really don't want to know if you...
2: No.
1: Yeah, you may not simply want to know. Wild Card Line, you're on the air with Major Ed Dames. Morning.
4: Yes, Ed, this is Gina. I wanted to ask you a question. Do you believe that the all in all is the creator?
1: All in all?
2: I can't answer the question because I don't know. I don't know how to relate to your what you're saying. All in all.
4: Well, there's an ancient Egyptian belief they call it Nebum Nebu,
2: uh-huh.
4: And this refers to the all in all, and that the all in all has two qualities to it. It is being. But the being is both mind and energy, and that the mind is the masculine principle, the energy is in the null state, it's the feminine principle, and the mind penetrates the energy field to create vortices and create everything in the universe.
1: That's getting pretty complicated.
2: Actually, it doesn't sound that complicated in terms of what we're realizing laboratory-wise.
4: Okay, Ed, if you spin a vortex clockwise, this would give you your south pole. The other vortex spins counterclockwise to give you your north pole, and this is where you get your polarity. These two vortices will entrain to form cones, like helixes.
2: Standing waves, yes.
4: Yeah. And these, in turn, will form your string theory. Everything in the universe is made from these.
1: All in all. Okay, now even I get it. So is he generally on the right track, Ed?
2: These concepts have been known throughout the ages, but they've just been, in depending upon the culture and societies, they've been given different names. That's all. Mm-hmm. And in these days and times, not only do we need a technological description of them because we're a very specialized society, but we've reached the point where we're actually building devices to utilize them. That's not to say that devices didn't exist in the past that used entirely different technology based upon an entirely different mindset/science. That's not to say that wasn't the case. It's just that we've redefined what visionaries in the past, who we would have called scientists or natural scientists ages ago, have seen. So it's sort of a cyclic thing.
1: Can you actually, the one place that even the theoretical physicists get stuck, Ed, is what was 1 second prior to the Big Bang. Is that remotely viewable?
2: I don't know, and even if it were, of what utility would it be, except to a philosopher?
1: I'd love to have that question answered.
2: Yeah, but could it even be interpretable? That's the problem that we reach on. It's very much like trying to follow the soul in terms of continuity of consciousness or identity, because we don't have the thesaurus, the lexicon,
1: right,
2: the memories to be able to relate to where that is, what it is doing and those kinds of things.
1: Yeah, that's a really good point. In other words, there's no way at all to relate to it because it's a concept beyond our grasp.
2: Only in the most general sort of way, and because it's in an entirely different reality. Our reality is that you wake up in the morning, you recreate your reality right away.
1: Yep.
2: You hear a song on the radio, you need a few data bits in order to remember what that song was, but otherwise it's just noise. We always, moment to moment, recreating our reality. If you pull somebody out of that reality, or you slip that rug out from underneath them, you stick them somewhere else, there's no commonality at all. And they have to start from scratch.
1: That's kind of like I was in rock and roll radio for about 25 years, and I can nail an oldie in about two beats.
2: 25 years? Yeah, I understand. It takes me about four. Actually.
1: Very, very quickly now. East of the Rockies, you're on the air with Major Ed Daines and Art Bell. Hi.
5: Hello.
1: Hello.
5: My name is Christian. I'm calling from Austin, Texas.
1: How synchronistic?
5: I'm not very old. I'm 19.
1: Well, that's allowable.
5: do I need an ID? I have had a lot of upbringing from a lot of debates. My name has caused that, as far as if I am a true Christian or not. So I decided to study. I looked around in every different religion I possibly could.
1: And?
5: And I found out that, you know, I really don't need to suck from one, like, Southern Baptist. I don't need to be a total Southern Baptist in order to be a Christian. I don't need to be a total Methodist to be a Christian.
1: Well, you're a heretic, too.
5: I'm just...
2: Well, it's
5: altogether.
2: Called eclectic.
5: You know, I go into...
1: Eclectic. I see.
5: I go into Indian sweat. You know, I participate in all different things. And, you know, you can't really...
1: Some would call you heathen.
5: Yeah, I guess they would. But, you know, I guess it's better to have the knowledge of all different religions than to just knock them all before you knew.
1: Well, I'm with you, but they'll still call you a heathen. Listen, we're almost out of time. Do you have a question?
5: No, I just wanted to say that, and in replying to the earlier person that called.
1: All right. Well, actually, it was a very good follow-up call. All right, we're at the top of the hour. Once again, they just fly by.
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1: Well, soft bombs. We dropped soft bombs and the lights went out in Yugoslavia. Here we have storms. We don't even need soft bombs. We have storms. The lights go out.
0: You never know what you'll hear on Coast to Coast AM with George Norrie.
2: You know, there is terrorism out there. So in an effort to try to fight it or combat it, we give up these rights. I'm convinced that there are groups out there, sinister, powerful groups, that would create this terror to continue to control us.
3: I think you're absolutely correct. But of course, anybody that's followed the process of government throughout history, once a government has been given a certain amount of power, it always seeks more. And to suggest that our government is different because it's America, I guess that just shows how historically ignorant the American people have become. Because in a real sense, these things are our fault. Americans are, in fact, now trading liberty for security. Every day, this is going to happen now in our future, that we're going to allow this. It's just a matter of time.
2: Okay, so you've got StreamLink, our Apple iPhone app, the Daily Coast Zone free email newsletter, but don't forget the After Dark magazine. 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
2: Now we look at sending humans to an asteroid. 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
4: 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Really pushing the envelope and really showing us what's feasible and possible to do. What better target than leaving the Earth-Moon system behind completely and venturing off to a new little world that we've never been to before and getting ready for that long mission to Mars.
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0: the third secret of Fatima, remember we talked about that?
1: Yes, we did.
0: Somebody would like a sort of a rehash. You did remote view the third secret of Fatima.
1: It was actually the, the third part of the secret of Fatima, I think, if I'm not mistaken. And it dealt with, and we spent a lot of time with this.
0: Yep.
1: And it essentially was the... what in Christian, modern Christian terms, has been described as the opening of the sixth seal of Revelation. And that is characterized by increased and then massive volcanic activity worldwide.
0: Right.
1: And let's see if I can remember what else it was characterized by. I remember the volcanism, and I don't, and I think this was, didn't we do this in July, or
0: last
1: year, something like that?
0: I think it was July.
1: And I can't remember what the rest of the results were, but the bottom line was that we felt, in our analysis, that it was tantamount to the opening of the sixth seal, what is described as the opening of the sixth seal.
0: I almost recall you saying the sixth seal has been opened.
1: It has.
0: This is really a hard question. Art, Ed, did it ever occur to the two of you that the more we talk about this, quote, inevitable event, end quote, on the horizon, the more we are making it happen?
1: I hear this quite often in my business.
0: So do I.
1: Quite often. I my job is to be a watchman, that's all. And I think that we give ourselves more power than we really have.
0: Justified.
1: Mm-hmm.
0: I hope you're right about that. I really do, because I would hate at the end of the day to say, we brought it on ourselves. We mentally latched on to one possible future, and
1: but what we haven't defined it though. It's so complex that one we'd have to be able to dictate it. What are we talking about here? We're talking about a lot of disparate but powerful events.
0: Yes.
1: And we really have to be more coherent in our idea to give it to be able to power it up. If the caller were to any degree correct, and we haven't been coherent, we don't even have the times down.
0: Mm. All right. First,
1: and also,
0: yes.
1: If that's true, then we should take great exception with something like biblical revelation, because if that's the case,
0: good point.
1: We should have thrown the Bible away a long time ago.
0: You know, very good point.
1: Actually, that's my vice president's point. She often points that out.
0: So tell Joni.
1: Are we buying into this paradigm?
0: Yeah, tell Joni right on. In other words, if then we are creating this future by dwelling on what we believe to be coming, then we shouldn't be reading the Bible, because it really describes exactly what's going to occur, and that's dwelling.
1: Yes.
0: She's right. She's absolutely right. Very good point. First time.
1: She'll be in there. She is in our company's chat room now, and she'll be in there for probably the rest of the night.
0: And they get to that by going where? How?
1: To our. They can go right to our website. We're on the World Wide Web at scitech.net. SCITECH.
0: .net. And we've got a link up, and of course, there's a chat room there. What do they have to do to get in the chat room? Just go.
1: Just go.
0: Cool. All right. First time caller line. You're on the air with Major Ed Dames. Hi.
2: Yeah, good evening, gentlemen. Excuse me, I got a bit of a cold.
0: It's all right. If you hadn't told us, you know, we'd have thought it your normal voice, so.
2: well, thank you. I should mention, Art, I was surfing the web tonight, and I was in the Major's chat room or website.
0: Yes.
2: And I was in yours, and I got the phone number for this number here.
0: You got this phone number for this number?
2: It wasn't the right one. I ended up getting up somebody that wasn't too happy.
0: I don't know what you're talking about. Phone number for what?
2: For this line I'm on right now.
0: You mean
2: I phoned
0: you mean for calling me?
2: Yeah. Yeah.
0: And you got the wrong number?
2: Yeah, I got someone up. I guess the area code's changed. It's now 775.
0: Yeah, the area code has changed. That's right.
2: Okay. Right.
0: That's if you listen to Ross Mitchell when he gives out the numbers, he says 775. It requires you to listen.
2: Yeah, exactly. That's how I got the right one.
0: Okay.
2: Yeah. Yeah. So anyway, well, that gentleman wasn't too happy, and he heard of your name before, so I guess it's not.
0: Well, he probably didn't like me at all now. All right. Anyway.
2: I like that saying that the major has about. excuse me. All bets are off in 99.
0: Well, they're already off.
2: They're already off. The something interesting. I don't know if you've noticed what's happened in Nostradamus' Quatrain 72 that you were talking about earlier, in the year 1999 in the seventh month.
0: Yes, sir.
2: That quatrain, the seventh month, is actually written sept, like September, S-E-P-T, which is French for seven, M-O-I-S, which means that it could be either September or the seventh month. Actually, September was the seventh month before Julius and Augustus, who made July after Julius Caesar and Augustus, August.
0: Yeah, I've heard this before. Ed, do you think he meant seventh month as in July or sept as in September?
1: I don't know, and that would be a very difficult thing for... I've heard this argument before, too, but that would be a very difficult thing for us as technically remote viewers to ascertain, because we can't deal with calendrical time. So whatever month he meant, the data that we have downloaded as a result associated with that, that's clear to us. But
0: either way, sir, I guess the thing, dude, be keep your head down between July and September. Sometime.
2: One of the interesting things is, well, I think that the point in time right now it really woke me up is the last line of that one quatrain that starts with the year 99 and 7 is right at the end. It says before and after. This event, September or July of 99, before and after, Mars to reign happily. Well, Mars is the Greek god of war, and just to read simply into that would be that there would be war just before this event and a war surely after it.
0: Well, we sure are working hard on it now, aren't we?
2: Well, Nostradamus has got part of this right so far, and I guess we just have to wait a couple of months to find out if, and in fact, he put this date and time on all these different visions that he did have. He gave this one a date and a time because I think now...
0: Now, if he'd said strike or conflict, I'd have really been worried.
2: Well, really, really, he didn't know. But he said this event is so so great, and he has other quatrains that deal with it, that refer to it,
0: right,
2: that perhaps he gave it a date and time because it's something that our consciousness, something we can't change because it's maybe coming in from outside, like Deep Impact, the movie.
0: Yeah, I hear you. Actually, I think that this was one of... Nostradamus rarely put very specific dates to things. And whether you talk about July or September, if it's one or the other or something in between, that's very specific. And that was very rare for him, wasn't it, Ed?
1: Yes, very rare indeed. But don't discount one thing which is very far-fetched in most people's minds, and that's this. Remember that this idea of mind is outside of time.
0: Mm-hmm.
1: And so, in a very real sense in my technology, Nostradamus is right here, right now, discussing this point in a way that there is a connection between the minds. So this could have been a collusion at some level between the unconscious, the individual unconsciousness of let's say, remote viewers and Nostradamus at a level that we are not consciously aware of, but the effects are that SciTech ends up remote viewing this when, in fact, there was some type of a dialogue at a deeper level.
0: So then, in a sense, Nostradamus still lives.
1: As we do back then, yes.
0: That's really something to try and wrap your mind around.
1: It's a difficult thing. The universe is not as simple as we would like, thank goodness.
0: Well, that's true. That'd be boring. Wild card line, you're on the air with Major Ed Danes. Hi.
3: Hi, good morning. This is Dan in Virginia.
0: Hi, Dan.
3: Welcome back, Art.
0: Thank you.
3: Ed, have you heard of a project called Ancient Arrow? It's a time capsule that was discovered in northern New Mexico back in 1972.
1: No, I haven't.
0: Nor have I.
3: Well, it is fascinating. They have a website. There's also an article in the Nexus magazine about it. And it's about some time travelers that left some artifacts.
1: I did. Now I know this. It's a complete farce.
3: Is it?
1: It's a complete farce, yes.
0: Well, oh, is this that Wingmakers thing?
1: No, it's another one like it, though. This was pointed out to me. I checked it out. It's a complete farce.
0: Okay. Well...
1: Sorry.
0: Well, time travel. Is time, that would be something I would love to have you work on. Is time travel possible? Is physical time travel possible? Is it going to be possible? Is it something that can even be, or is it like trying to view prior to the Big Bang, have we no reference, not enough reference to even go after that one?
1: We're not exactly certain yet. It appears that it is the case. But there is one thing that I do know, that angels can do this. And I'll tell you why I know that. Because I am aware of instances where people with, let's say, advanced stages of cancers
0: right.
1: or a congenital defect
0: right.
1: have been miraculously renovated. And when we remote view what happened, it is an angel moving back in time to correct the situation in the past.
0: Hmm.
1: So that we know that they can do. It appears that there are technologies that are popping back in time. In fact, you know, I think that even art parts may be connected with this. I've said this in the past. It looks like we are generations of devices, first prototypes and then more advanced stages that are popping back from the future. So, yes, I think it is possible. And in fact, I think it's being done.
0: You know, art parts, so-called, are more of an enigma now than ever. The information coming about them is stranger and stranger. The people that I've given pieces to that have had them tested, Ed, come back with more questions than answers. They're completely indecipherable.
1: Well, it's something that wasn't made here. But here means here and now. It's something that maybe had been made here, but not in the now. In other words, you may be dealing with an artifact of something that popped back from, let's say, several decades from now.
0: Boy, I'll tell you, I've led an interesting life, Ed.
1: May get more interesting.
0: Yeah, it may. East of the Rockies, I think we've got enough time. You're on the air with Major Ed Dames. Hello. Hello.
4: Is this me?
0: Well, it sounds like you, but I can't be sure.
4: Well, it must be me then.
0: Yeah.
4: Well, anyway, I just want to emphasize the relationship between what Ed's talking about and the Eastern mystics, the Buddhas, more
0: sure.
4: or less.
0: Sure.
4: And that they have really, what he's saying, I've pretty much can follow completely based on what they have laid out. Particularly, I think you're making a bad assumption thinking that they are in the past and related to their cultures, because when somebody becomes a full enlightened being, they have no relation to the culture anymore. They are in that state of oneness, and any of the masters can jump back and forth just like you're talking about. And there's a guy, I'm just going to mention this and leave, but if Ed wants to check it out, Osho Rajneesh.
0: Oh, yes.
4: Have you ever heard of him before?
0: I'm sure we have.
4: Yeah, he is pretty much done the same thing. He's opened all the gates of all the mystical knowledge and just kind of thrown it open to kind of combat.
0: All right, well, that's actually a good place to go. Ed, we briefly touched on this earlier. Well, we got a break coming up. But can you discern for us the difference between what the yogis do and what it is that you do?
1: Yes.
0: All right. Well, then hold it there, and we'll do that right after the break. I'm Art Bell, and this is Coast to Coast AM. And I'm back.
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1: Welcome to the program, those of you who join at this hour. Anything is possible tonight, anything at all. Who knows? But then again, that's kind of the way I like it.
0: Now we take you back to the night of May 4th, 1999, on Art Bell, Somewhere in Time.

0: right, back now to Major Ed Dames, and let's see. Yogis, what they do, what they can do, and what you do, and what the difference is, Ed.
1: Well, yogis do a number of things in their way to enlightenment and advancement. And some of these are advanced stages of human potential. They're called siddhis in yoga and in the East. What we do in technical remote viewing and what we train people to do is to become specialists in one specific area of human potential, and that is information collection. Yeah. Now, the yogis can do this too in many regards, except with one big exception. In the West, we are a very specialized society. I'll give you an example. Early Ming Dynasty poetry in China
0: Right. Could
1: be read at several different levels because it indeed could be written at several different levels. And that is because the Chinese characters in those days had a number of different meanings depending upon their context. The language was actually, at least poetry in Chinese called shi, was very much richer in those days. Hmm. As our Western, after the Industrial Revolution worldwide, all the things in our lives, the names of things became specialized. There was no longer a general term. A connecting rod on a car is just one piece of thousands of pieces in a car, and a word for that had to be generated. Now there are thousands and thousands of words in the Chinese language instead of just a few thousand. But they aren't as rich as they were before. We have become very technologically specialized. And so what technical remote viewing does is it facilitates the downloading of that specialized knowledge from the matrix, the collective consciousness, if you will. And it allows us to detail that out so we can put it to useful use in our day-to-day, work-a-day world. The yogis can't do this because they don't have those names. They can perceive what we can perceive, but they can't detail the details that we can. If you know what I mean.
0: I absolutely do. They might, for example, view or know the same thing that you know, but not have a context in which to put it.
1: Correct. They cannot explain it. In terms of Western, modern, I use that term loosely, man. But I think that the specialization of ours has really removed us further and further away from this source, this monad, this universal mind, instead of taking us closer to it. Although technical remote viewing seems to be bringing us back around the other end, and I think we'll meet the yogis coming and going.
0: I bet you will, too. All right, first-time caller line, you're on the air with Major Ed Dames.
2: Yes,
0: morning.
2: Hello.
0: Hi there.
2: Yes, hi, how are you doing?
0: Quite well, thank
2: That's
0: you.
2: Good. I want to say, first of all, that I love you very much. I also love Ed Dames, and I especially, I kind of love you and Dan and Brinkley's about the same.
0: I thought you were sounding a little like Dan for a second.
2: I'm trying to make as fast as possible because I know you guys don't have much time. But
0: None of us do. So your question is?
2: Okay. My question is, first of all, let me just say this first. I think you are the evangelist. I'm going to take it back. I'm going to say evangelist. You know why I'm going to say that? Because you're bringing the truth to the world.
0: How do you know? It might be.
2: Let me tell you how I know.
0: I'm sorry I asked the question. I don't look at me that way. Just
2: okay.
0: Go ahead and ask.
2: The reason why I'm looking at you that way is because you're bringing the truth. You're not lying to a bunch of people. You know what I think about the modern day Christians? Excuse me. This is what I think about them. All right. If you look in the Bible and you see, and Jesus said this out of his own mouth, he says, when we get in the spirit, he's going to look at them and says, excuse me, I don't even know you. Get away from me. And he's talking to those same people that are speaking in tongues, getting up there, skimming off the top of God's money. And you call yourself a Christian? I don't think so. Not you, Art. I'm just speaking, you know. Because people love the truth. God loves the truth. But anyway, my question was to Mr. Dames.
1: Yes.
2: Hello?
1: Yes, I'm here.
2: My question was to Mr. Dames. Mr. Dames, I don't know if this will be, sacrilegious or whatever, but do you think that it's possible you could, remote view the resurrection.
0: Oh, all right. Ed?
1: We could easily use that as a search term. What it would end up resulting in, I have no idea, and I have never used it as a search term before. Now, I've got one thing on my list already for Art's next show, and that's the Columbine event,
0: yes.
1: which is a horrible event. And I have a feeling that I'm going to have a number two here in a moment.
0: Boy, the resurrection, that is a whale of a target. That's a whale of a target.
1: We'd have to really define that tightly, really tightly as we could. In the end, it's still a topical search.
0: It's not like there have been a lot of people who actually have come back to life, minus the NDEs and all the rest of it, the resurrection.
1: Well, we would want to put it in terms of Christian literature rather than an event that may have happened. For instance, if we go into the Matrix as technical remote viewers, then and we use the term alchemy, we have to be very specific because there are alchemical reactions, transmutations that occur now in cyclotrons today.
0: Yes.
1: That's alchemy. Right? It's the transmutation of matter.
0: To me, it certainly
1: and what
0: is.
1: We have, it's too late at the end of a 45-minute session to say, oh, gee, what I really meant was what Merlin the magician was doing back, you know, in the Middle Ages.
0: Yes.
1: It's too late then because we screwed up the search and we have to do it all over again. You get the picture?
0: Oh, yeah.
1: So if you want us to look at this idea of the resurrection, it would be in terms of, I assume, Jesus Christ.
0: That's, I'm sure, what she was discussing. Yeah.
1: Yeah. Now, suppose I came back and said to you and gave you an answer that you did not want to hear, and then that would be a bad scene. For instance, like, well, it doesn't happen, or whatever.
0: Suppose you came back and said to me, to bring this show full circle, well, you might think of a resurrection as... Remember at the beginning of the program, Ed, when you were talking about downloading Art Bell's mind or somebody, anybody's mind,
1: mm-hmm.
0: and putting it into something, you know, whatever, some consciousness? That could be one definition of a resurrection, couldn't it?
1: Well, in this case, it is a topical search. We would go into it not armed with any preconceived notions about what the heck that means, except in terms of the collective consciousness. What does it mean in there? What in terms of a pattern of information, how does this translate into terms that we can understand today, if we can even understand it? If it can, I can get back to you and say, okay, this is the ensemble of data that we pulled out as a result of hitting that address register in the grand computer in the sky, okay? And do you want me to do that?
0: I would love for you to do that.
1: Then we'll do it.
0: All right. All right, next show. Now, there's something I want to say to that lady and everybody else, too. Listen to me carefully. Whether it's Ed Dames or Art Bell or anybody else, don't think of us as some sort of greater being, some sort of saint, some sort of all-truth teller. That's a crock, and you're going to get into big trouble. I'm just a talk show host. Ed TRVs. We're just people, and I really worry when I hear people talking like that. I really worry.
1: You can't give your power away to other people. You have to do it yourself. And once you turn yourself over to a guru or a savant, and that's it. You're starting to break your own spiritual connection.
0: That's
1: right. Your own connection with yourself.
0: That's right. So I don't want people to think that, feel that, believe that, or anything else, because that's not the truth. Now, what I do try to do is tell my audience the truth. That doesn't mean it's always the truth. I can be wrong. I can err. I'm human. So can Ed. So, with the exception, perhaps, of what is 100% TRV'd. Otherwise, we're human beings. Treat us that way. Wildcard Line, you're on the air.
3: Hi, Art.
0: Hi there.
3: Hi, yeah. Ed Dames, I have a couple questions for you. About 2 years ago, you had targeted around the date 2020. And you said there was no words to describe the scene. Do you remember that?
0: Actually, I think he said that, let's see if I can remember, a discontinuity.
3: Yeah. Was it on a spiritual sense? I mean, I know you said you couldn't put words to it.
1: Yeah, at that time, Mm-hmm. We did not know what we were dealing with at all. We couldn't describe it. And then it took us 2 years to be able to ascertain that we were dealing with an actual physical event, and it was it dealt with our own son.
3: Do you think like that scene that you targeted that time, can you think it could be explained like you explained earlier, that the soul was now in charge and now is looking back at the body that now just has a mind? And that's maybe what the quickening event could be moving towards, is allowing the soul to take charge completely and overwrite the mind so we can gain access to that one mind.
0: Oh, that's very interesting.
3: To help us clean up our mess.
0: Interesting.
1: Okay, I didn't describe anything like that at the time. I do understand what you're talking about, though. But I didn't. I did not describe that, nor use that as targeting material.
0: Could there be a spiritual event of that magnitude, Ed?
1: I'll be the first person to say anything's possible from what I've seen. Right? Anything and beyond anything that I could imagine.
0: Fascinating. All right. East of the Rockies, you're on the air with Major Ed Dames and Art Bell. Good morning.
4: Hello.
0: Hello.
4: Okay.
0: You're going to have to yell at us, or you're not very loud.
4: I'm sorry. I'm on a cell. I have a couple of questions, actually, for Ed.
0: Where are you, by the way?
4: Oklahoma, actually.
0: Oklahoma.
4: Norman, where the tornadoes just hit.
0: I take it you were missed.
4: Yes, I was.
0: All right. Go right ahead.
4: Okay. First question I have is... I'll just ask both of them, and then I'll get back and let you answer. Have you targeted anything about the date, October 12th or 13th of this year? And my second question is about the Bible refers to the Antichrist having a number as 603 score and 6. And I was also wondering if you've targeted anything about that.
0: All right. First of all, if I can answer, and I guess we've done enough shows, you don't target dates exactly.
1: We can't.
0: And rarely do you attach dates to events. TRV doesn't do that.
1: We can't. It's one of the limitations of our technology. We can look at where an event is bracketed in time, or we can easily look at a next event and describe it, but we can't place dates on it.
0: Gotcha. What about
1: 666?
0: Yes.
1: We've talked about before. Translates to money. Money.
0: To money.
1: Mm-hmm.
0: All right. West of the Rockies, you're on.
1: Let me qualify that.
0: All right.
1: When a remote viewer views 666 as a topical search, they at the end of a 45-minute remote viewing, they've sketched coins and currency and dollar bills.
0: Oh, really?
1: Foreign currency, that kind of thing, yeah. So that's what I mean when I say money.
0: American money?
1: No, all kinds of money.
0: I'll just
1: so the idea in the collective consciousness and unconscious, the matrix, that's our technical term for it, is that 666 relates very powerfully to that idea contemporaneously, money.
0: Okay. West of the Rockies, you're on the air with Major Ed Dames. Not
5: a
0: lot of time.
5: Good evening, Art. Good evening, Ed.
0: Hi.
5: This is Les in Lacey, Washington, listening to you guys on Coma 1000.
1: Good evening.
0: The monster, yes.
5: And I wanted to pose a question to Art, Ed, in regards to the these angelic beings. Do you feel that the remote viewing is giving you a better means to understand what they're trying to achieve on Earth, or giving us a better means that we might be able to, through prayer, communicate with them to achieve things that are towards the betterment of humanity?
1: Yes. In all regards, yes.
5: Okay. Other than that, that's about all I wanted to find out. Thank you very much.
0: Thank you in the waning moments here. East of the Rockies, you're on the air with Major Ed Dames. Where are you, please?
6: Hey, hi, Art. It's Brian from Philadelphia.
0: Hello, Brian.
6: Yeah, I wanted to follow up on the... I'm on the highway at the moment.
0: All right.
6: Turn the radio off.
0: Off.
6: Add on to the woman asking about remote viewing the resurrection.
0: Yes.
6: Kind of getting, I guess, to the heart of Christianity. Resurrecting. Remote viewing... the terms original sin and atonement, which would then be the crucifixion / resurrection.
1: That's a preconceived notion. That's a preconceived notion. We would never go into a problem assuming that something has a meaning based on... We wouldn't do that.
6: Okay, I mean, well, that's, I guess, the term in spiritual sense, atonement.
1: And that's, again, that's a definition that has been adopted by convention. We don't assume anything.
0: Yeah, he's really right. If you were to look at the resurrection, you'd have to do it without any preconceptions about what it is.
6: Okay, how about then just that term original sin?
1: Yes, that could be a topical search. We can research it as a topic. 15 years ago, we didn't think topical searches were doable in remote viewing, but it turns out to be. We have to run about 5 or 6 45-minute remote viewing sessions and then see what we're dealing with, because we're not sure of the question in the terms of a topical search. Do you see what I mean? We're not sure if the question is correct. And so that's why we go in and feel it out and then come out and see if a pattern emerges. Sometimes we're dealing with just a nonsense idea and we've got nothing to start off with except
6: flow. Okay. All right, well, thank you very much.
0: All right, thank you. Maybe one more. Wild Card Line, you're on the air with Major Ed Dames and Art Bell. Hi.
7: Hello.
0: Hello.
7: I got a question for Mr. Dames.
0: All right.
7: A while ago he said that precursor, I mean, that something is going to happen between now and 2.5 years. But it's supposed to happen before Y2K probably. That's only 8 months away.
1: No, we're not sure. We are saying that, number one, the solar event, yes, in the next 2.5 years, very likely. But that may not necessarily be the case with Y2K. That something or a series of things is going to make the Y2K problem minor or moot.
7: I think that must be another event that could happen. Then the other question I have is, about 2.5 years ago, it was during the summer, I heard you you were talking with Art, and he said that we're going to have some winter season coming up, and then you said that there aren't going to be any more seasons. What did you mean by that?
1: I mean that they will all blend together. You won't see a distinct summer or fall, winter and autumn. All the seasons will be blending together in different regions.
0: You know what? I think I'm already seeing that, or I'm feeling it, or I'm sensing it, Ed, that it has already begun.
1: Mm-hmm.
0: All right, listen, we're out of time. So I want to be able to give out the number for the technical remote viewing tapes again. Numbers, actually, two of them. And they are 1-888. These are toll-free numbers. 1-888.
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1: No doubt be meeting you in Hawaii.
2: Okay, welcome back again.
1: Thank you, Ed.
2: We're all glad you're here.
1: Take care.
2: Okay.
1: All right, that's it. That's Major Ed Dames. I text Major Ed Dames. And, yes, I'm back. No question about that. And it's great to be here. It's kind of like I never skipped a beat. Anyway, if you would like a copy of this night's show, a four-hour program with Major Ed Dames, you can get it by calling 1-800-917-4278. That's 1-800-917-4278. It really is awfully nice to be back in this chair, everybody. Thank you for your patience, and again, Hilly Rose, thank you for filling in. And if you hear various people from time to time filling in, you will know that I am doing what I must do. And I hope you understand. You are an understanding group. From the high desert, I'm Art Bell. See you tomorrow night, and we're going to be talking about going 10,000 feet underground. We're going to talk to a gal who does that. Good night.
0: Welcome to Nigh Underground. And now, let's open Art's vault for a classic bumper hit.

0: 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And now, back to Art Bell.
1: A one-time advisor to NASA and Walter Cronkite during the manned space years of America. A man who has been a good friend to me and associate for years. A man who won the Engstrom Science Award, Richard C. Hoagland, is here, and we have so much to talk about, we're just going to go ahead and launch right into it. Richard, welcome to the show.
2: Good morning, Art.
1: Good morning. Richard, I don't know where to start. We have NASA news, but before I get to that, Richard, a second large iceberg has broken off the Antarctic and the Ross Ice Shelf. Let me read this to you, Reuters. A second giant iceberg has broken off from Antarctica and is bumping into a huge iceberg that broke off the Ross Ice Shelf last week. Matthew Lazara of the University of Wisconsin's Antarctic Meteorological Research Center found the latest iceberg, which will be named B-17, while scanning images taken from a satellite orbiting the poles. He said the new iceberg, check this, lies to the north and east of Roosevelt Island and is 80 miles by 12 miles. The larger iceberg that broke off the other day is 183 miles by 23 miles, and all of this visible from satellite. Something's going on down in the Antarctic.
2: Yeah, I'm looking at the same Reuters story. By the way, they compare the larger iceberg, thank goodness, to Jamaica. They stopped picking on Rhode Island, I guess, or Delaware.
1: Yeah, I see.
2: It's hyperdimensional weather. I mean, I'm sitting here in the middle of a blizzard tonight. The high winds and storm you had yesterday?
1: Yes.
2: Well, you gently gave it to us tonight. And so it's 7,000 feet in front of an ice crackling fire. We've got snow whipping around. We have ice. We have winds above 50 miles an hour, according to the local weather forecast guys, and it's going to continue, they tell me, for the next couple of days. And, you know, tonight or tomorrow is April 1st, but I don't think this is an April Fool's joke. I think the weather is, in fact, changing. The climate is changing, and one of my authorities that I can cite is none other than Lee DeWitt, the head of FEMA?
1: I'm not sure.
2: Well, his last name is DeWitt. I forget his first name.
1: Okay.
2: He's been Clinton's head of FEMA, you know, ever since Clinton was elected. He sat on Fox the other day, about 20 minutes. They had a very elaborately produced piece with all kinds of background footage, B-roll, and he basically talked about major climate change. They're buying people out around the ocean fronts. They figure that it's cheaper for the feds to simply buy people's homes and never let anybody build there,
1: sure,
2: than to go in and give them loans to rebuild that never get repaid. So, I mean, there's a fundamental shift, both climatological and political, around this issue. And at the risk of beating an old dog, a friend of mine has a book that I recommend to people because it basically is a heads up on things are not going to continue the way they have been.
1: Well, Richard, it's obvious the weather is changing.
2: To some people, it's obvious.
1: Well, I think more and more, I mean, the chief U.S. Meteorologist along with the English meteorologist both said rapid climate change. And I'm not sure everybody was listening, but now more and more of the real mainstream guys are beginning to say, hey, wait a minute here, something else is happening.
2: Well, the key is in those ice cores. As you know, the Americans and the Soviets back the last 10 years drilled very deep holes, both in the Arctic and in the Antarctic, going down, I think, maybe a mile or something like that.
1: Right.
2: Several hundred thousand years, because you can basically take the cores from these deep holes up, slice them apart, and then do micro sections, thin sections, and measure year by year, like dating trees by means of their tree rings, the depths of snow and ice that have compacted down and down and down. And in the ice, there are little bubbles of air that are trapped, and those air bubbles contain the atmosphere samples from 10,000, 50,000, 200,000 years ago. So they have been looking at an enormous slice of climate, pun intended, for at least the last decade. And then the big surprise that you report in Global Superstorm is that the climate, as judged by those ice cores, by both Soviet and American researchers, appears to be able to shift on a dime and to go from balmy and sunny and summery to glacial in less than a year. And that may be the limit of the measurement because, of course, you have snow in certain seasons. So
1: sure.
2: It may even shift more rapidly, as you propose as a possible hypothesis in your book. The point is that what I'm intrigued with is why. And everybody thinks Al Gore, global warming, too many cars, too much CO2, et cetera, et cetera. But what the record is telling us is that before there was anybody here who could produce internal combustion engines,
1: it happened.
2: Something was going on.
1: You're damn
2: right. And
1: you've
2: got to take that data and say, wait a minute, are we up against a big set of cycles? And if we are, what drives them? That's the major question. What drives them? And then what can we do about it? How can we intelligently intervene?
1: Can we?
2: Well, I think...
1: There was also a big climate change on Mars.
2: Well, this is where, of course, John Brandenburg and Monica What's-Her-Name's book is so intriguing, because John, who was a member of our independent Mars investigation, the first Mars investigation I organized at SRI, lo, those many years ago, has a very interesting evolution in his consciousness and thinking on many fronts, not the least of which is he now sees Mars as the example of there but for something goes the Earth.
1: Sure.
2: And you did a very excellent interview with him the other night, and they laid out their case that Mars is the example. Mars is the, if you will, the prototype of what not to do. Now, I happen to think that a lot of weird stuff happened to Mars, a la Tom Van Flandern, and that Mars is not exactly the best example in the solar system because it's had some unique things occur that will never happen here. But the general perception of planetology, looking at the other planets of the solar system for lessons to be learned, we know there are grand cycles on Mars. If you look at the polar caps, if you look at Malin's latest stunning pictures, it's amazing how this guy can get pictures of everywhere but Sidonia. Look at his pictures of the comparison between the two polar caps of Mars, the North Pole and the South Pole, and you can almost count the rivets. You can almost count the individual little ice crystals in the Northern Pole ice cap of water. We know those poles are layered, like the layers of the poles of the Earth. And the presumption, going back to when Sagan was writing about this 30 years ago, is that those layerings in the polar caps of Mars have to do with seasonal and precessional and longer-term cycles. And in that case, going to the Martian poles would give us a handle on how nature forces planets into these periods where you really have a bad hair day, because it changes suddenly and not for the better.
1: Well, speaking of bad hair days from going to Mars, NASA has not had a lot of luck going to Mars.
2: That is an understatement.
1: Yeah.
2: As you said the other night, the closest they've come to Mars recently is in funding and backing, you know, Mission to Mars, that great Fonda film.
1: That's the closest, yeah. Anyway, the latest report, the official report from NASA, seems to suggest that the rockets that were fired were not fired at an appropriate moment or long enough, and that the spacecraft may have bashed itself into Mars. The one thing that I don't get is that it would have already discharged its two little friends by that time, or should have.
2: Yeah, and space probes 1 and 2.
1: Is that not correct?
2: That's correct. That happened upstairs as it was approaching the atmosphere.
1: There you are. So not only did we fail with the main unit, but the other two are also dead as doornails. Now, what are the odds of that?
2: Well, I guess I'm jaundiced, but when I was listening to John Brandenburg the other night talk on your show about people at JPL telling him that they didn't really want to find anything because it would kind of upset the apple cart.
1: I figure you sat straight up
2: course.
1: In bed.
2: Well, it's nothing we don't know.
1: I mean, he came right out and flat said that a JPL employee, mid-level, came out and told him straight on, we don't want to find something big on Mars.
2: Well, when the SBSR group, the Society for Planetary SETI Research, you know, with McDaniel now and Carlotto and Brandenburg and DiPietro and Horace Crater and, you know, a whole bunch of them, when they had their meeting at headquarters with Carl Pilker, and the so-called nod was given to take from the official side, from the management side, from high levels of NASA headquarters, the so-called three images.
1: Yes.
2: Before Malin said, over my dead body, and then NASA had to kind of use some leverage and some money to grease the skids, and they didn't do that until we got all those faxes. So the politics of this are complicated. When they had that meeting, it was very clear that they felt that they were going to be in clover and that Sidonia research would then proceed apace. When it didn't, when after those three pictures, Malin said, never, ever again, and nobody ever saw anything decent from Sidonia, even on those three pictures, they felt they'd been snookered. But they've been looking, I believe, strongly, and we have some evidence tonight to back up, you know, this pretty major assertion, that they've been snookered because they think it's economics. They think it's simply a competition between JPL and Houston. JPL wanting unmanned probes, Houston wanting to go with men and women and guys and, you know,
3: I'm not sure competition does any sort of justice to the allegation that Brennenberg laid down the other night.
2: It's more than that. It's a fig leaf. It's for people desperately trying to stay on the paper with some mainstream excuse when, in fact, they don't want to look at the real excuse, which is they don't want us to know, period. And, you know, the SBSR folks bought the economic excuse, and that's what Brandenburg was telling you, that JPL people were feeding him this, well, it's really all about competition and money and funding, and if Johnson got the money, we wouldn't get the money. Look, the lie to this excuse is the following. It's called history. When we were getting ready to go to the moon in a little project called Apollo, which I sat in on every single day because I was Walter Cronkite's right-hand guy for science and space science in those years, so I was paying attention, we had to proceed going to the moon with what? With robots.
3: Of course.
2: With unmanned probes. The scenario that Johnson, you know, the manned spacecraft center, could go to Mars without an enormous tripling or quadrupling or tenfold increase in JPL's budget for a flotilla of unmanned robots to make sure it was safe before the Martians
3: let me ask a question.
2: It makes no sense.
3: Yeah, but Richard, let me ask a question. Is it not technically easier to get a robot on the surface of the moon than it is to get one on the surface of Mars?
2: Now? No, not really.
3: Well, I mean, now you don't have so much atmosphere there at the moon.
2: But you had none at the moon.
3: That's what I mean. Yeah. But whereas in Mars, you have to deal with...
2: But helps you. No. Remember, it's a lot tougher landing on an airless place where you got to use total rockets. When we send these probes, they aerobrake into the atmosphere, they use parachutes, and they use rockets basically to cushion the last few hundred feet. On the moon...
3: Yes, but aerobraking requires precise calculation.
2: Not really. It requires a pretty fast robot with an inertial guidance system, and basically the robot measures the pitches and rolls and yaws of your entering aeroshell, and then it steers it, just like the command module from Apollo was steered by the so-called S-turns and the energy dump maneuvers when the astronauts came back.
3: Yes.
2: Except they had to do it by hand with a little help from a very primitive computer. Remember, we've gone through an incredible computer revolution. We've got machines now that can almost think. They can certainly talk. And, you know, JPL is at the front edge of that technology, not the back end. The stuff you can buy in Radio Shack is trivial compared to the stuff that the government, the DOD, the military, the Pentagon, JPL, NASA, the CIA, the NSA, all those folks have access to. So you mean to tell me that we can't do it? No, of course we can. So all of this strange stuff that's happened, frankly, I think is horsepucky. And I think this whole Young report and what happened to Mars Climate Orbiter and Mars Polar Lander is a bit of a cover story. And I have some proof, which past the end of the hour, we're going to talk about the politics we have learned. And the person we learned them from is no less prestigious and authoritative. And, you know, the final say on this than the administrator of NASA himself, Mr. Daniel Golden.
3: Well, you know, Richard, I've listened and I have not fully embraced, but I am coming to a threshold of belief with regard to this, which is going to be in agreement with you for a whole lot of reasons. Brandenburg, I thought, made an awful lot of good points the other night about the face and about even the poor photographs integrated with the old face photographs. Total up to a story that, as Tom Van Flanderen has said, it's got to be billions to one, that it's not an artificial object.
2: Well, remember, we have the work of the SBSR team, we have the work of our guys, we have independent experts like Tom Van Flanderen, we have Kinthea, remember, our artist who's worked for 15 years on this and who carefully compared the two data sets with their own models and the computer modeling and all that. We have an enormous body of evidence that says they're hiding the most extraordinary discovery in the history of mankind, and now we've got a film. by Brian De Palma.
3: I was about to say, we've got the mystery of the film.
2: Well, the mystery is you got a guy who's a major, major player in the film industry, produces a blockbuster film that, you know, takes number one the first week out, and the night that it goes and premieres, he disappears to France.
3: Yeah.
2: And gives one little dinky interview over the internet to some fan site, which is linked to Enterprise, by the way.
3: Yeah.
2: And I think I have figured out what De Palma's trip was, and I'm writing a review which we'll post in the next few days, and people can read it, and then they can all attack me like they usually do.
3: Yeah.
2: But the point is that there are converging threads here. And the converging threads are there's been this major contretemps between JPL, which has kind of thought it owned Mars, and headquarters and Johnson, and people have been fed information that, well, it's real, but it's all about money. And tonight we have new news, folks, because it turns out it's not about money. It's about what we all have thought has been going on for the last 50 years.
3: And for that information, they'll all have to hold on, because we approacheth the bottom of the hour. Richard C. Hoagland is my guest, and what he's about to tell you, I think, may confirm everything you suspected as you've listened all this time might be true. We'll be right back. I admit I'm a little naive. I grew up with a kind of a Boy Scout mentality when it came to our agencies like the FBI, even the CIA. I can't say that for the NSA. Certainly NASA. You know, it was all American and above board and everything, but if you're known by the company you keep, then what might we know about the leader of NASA, Daniel S. Golden, and the company he keeps, Richard?
2: Well, let's set the stage here, because this is not happening in a vacuum, pun intended. I think that this has been set up for us to eavesdrop and peer into the inner sanctum. And I don't know quite how it was arranged, but it certainly looks like it was arranged from several on-the-record statements made by several of the players. This all started, as you know, last fall when en route to Mars with Mars Climate Orbiter, suddenly the agency mixed up metric units and English units and plunk, a $125 million spacecraft went splat in the atmosphere of Mars.
3: Cheaper, faster, flatter.
2: Exactly.
3: Yeah.
2: Now, we in this culture are very curious. I mean, here we have the prospect based on a lot of us independent guys' research for like a generation, 20 years, that there's an ancient set of ruins on Mars waiting to be discovered by the mainstream with untold potential for humanity if and when this occurs.
3: Absolutely.
2: And nobody gives a damn.
3: I mean,
2: really, except for the people who listen to this show.
3: Well, that's a lot of people.
2: Well, but they're not the majority of the 260 million Americans.
3: Listen to me, Richard. I think a lot of them are kind of like I have been, and that is naive and a little Boy Scoutish when it comes to their beliefs about NASA.
2: And the question is, if this was really true, Dick, how could it be kept so secret? Everybody would know, which is the biggest ruse in the world, because there are all kinds of major things that have been kept secret for decades, centuries.
3: It's true.
2: Generations.
3: True.
2: Okay, so then you've got other stuff that we found. On the moon, you know, you talked with Inga last night. You got stuff on the moons of Jupiter. The whole damn solar system has got stuff.
3: I want to ask you about the moon because of what Ingo said last night, but I don't want to get sidetracked. Let's finish
2: up. We will pursue. I'm just setting the stage here, because then, after the Mars Climate Orbiter disappeared, you had this major hiccup. Oh, my God. They wasted some money. You know, that's the only thing that counts, right? They wasted some money. So let's make sure we don't do it on the next one, which is following on the heels. Mars Polar Lander. So they did all kinds of reviews and studies and the kind of things you think NASA does wonderfully. And plop, the spacecraft goes to Mars and disappears.
3: Mm.
2: Not a peep. Not a word.
3: Peep. Not a peep.
2: Now, we've got two missions, total price about $365 million, which is not even chump change in the arenas where billions of dollars here and billions of dollars there, and pretty soon it adds up to real money, as some senator once said. And now you've got major investigations. You've got the Stevens Commission, and you've got the Young report going to be filed. And then a few days ago, we get this UPI story out of all people, James Oberg, the mouthpiece for Houston, for manned missions, for the Soviet space program, you know, the world's best expert on the Soviets and what they did or did not do in space.
3: Yeah.
2: The person who has been absolutely in NASA's corner 1,000%, and tells all of us out here, me included, you know, you're all crazy, there's nothing going on, you're just seeing things, et cetera, et cetera. Suddenly, Oberg writes for a major wire service a story attacking NASA for not only knowing that there was a problem with the Mars Polar Lander before it got to Mars, but covering it up.
3: Yeah, very serious charge. And, of course, from Oberg, who had been such a defender of NASA, to be saying that, it's just astounding. So, y'all, any reasonable person out there listening right now has got to factor what you just heard in. How could he write such a story? How could there be such a big turnaround from Oberg? How?
2: And it still has not been explained, because what Golden the next day, the head of NASA, in front of Senate committees, which we'll get to in a second, said was, are you out of your mind? I put my reputation. I would never cover anything up. We put everything on the record. We had press conferences here. We laid out the test results there, et cetera, et cetera. Neglecting to address a key point in Oberg's accusation, which was not that they didn't lay out the engine problems, the braking rockets when you get to Mars, you got to slow down.
3: Right.
2: Which are separate from the braking rockets when you're just a few hundred feet above the surface. There are two different sets of braking rockets that we're going to discuss here. The first set, are you moving along at thousands of miles per hour, and you got to slow down, otherwise you'll smack into the atmosphere of Mars, like Mars climate orbiter, and splat.
3: Right.
2: Your history,
3: flat.
2: So you got to slow down.
3: Yep.
2: Oberg's claim was that the testing of those engines not only was bad, but that the test conditions had been changed so that they ultimately could pass the altered test, and NASA covered that up.
3: And NASA knew the mission would fail and covered
2: because
3: it up. That's
2: that,
3: what Oberg charged
2: that's what
3: in the story.
2: And that was never addressed by any of the ultimate responses by NASA. In fact, when UPI, during one of his hearings, Golden said, sat there at the table and said, well, you know, you're really nice if UPI had called me to get our response before they published this irresponsible thing. Well, after the fact, they have tried repeatedly, I understand, to reach Golden for comment on the ensuing details of the unfolding story, and NASA has refused to return the calls of UPI.
3: Oh, no kidding.
2: Yes, and this is on the record. I've got tons of printouts from the Internet. I mean, without the Internet, you can't do this. So last night, I'm up very late searching because of the grace of the one day, Peter's news coming and us switching and all that,
3: yes,
2: giving me an
3: yes,
2: extra day
3: yes.
2: to unearth what I think is the earthquake here, boys and girls, the thing that pulls all these threads in this unraveling quilt together. Because in the middle of the night, I discovered the speech by Dan Golden a couple of days ago at JPL, pursuant to the issuance on Tuesday of this week of the Thomas Young Report. Now, Thomas Young, I actually knew Tom Young back when he was one of the high-level managers of the Viking program back during when we went to Mars in 1976. Tom was working for NASA. He then moved laterally to work for Martin Marietta, which eventually became Lockheed Martin and became a high executive there for many, many years. He is now in retirement, and they called him out as an expert, kind of an independent expert, to oversee a team of 18 people to debrief everybody at JPL and the contractors and Lockheed Martin to figure out what the hell went wrong with Mars Polar Lander. And after weeks of this, you know, from December to March, on Tuesday of this week, he issued his report, and everybody covered it. CNN covered it, CBS covered it, Fox, et cetera.
3: Right.
2: And it's all over the Internet. Well, 2 days afterwards, Dan Golden, the head of NASA, tiptoes out on an airplane to JPL to basically brief his guys out there, who, of course, took the brunt of the criticism of the Young Report.
3: Sure.
2: The Young Report basically says, and you can find this all over the web, that, you know, they skimped too much. You know, Sam, you made the pants not too long, but too short. And they had too few managers, and they let all kinds of things go by that in the good old days they didn't. And for want of, you know, a nail, the shoe and the spacecraft and the mission and the country was lost, and isn't that terrible? So Golden goes to JPL to basically lay out for his guys a pep talk and say, well, you know, you're the best and the brightest, and you're unique, and we need you, and you're going to help us fix this, and we'll go on to greater glory and greater heights. And frankly, it's only $500 million, and so why should we?
3: Only $500 million.
2: That's what he said.
3: And so the title of the talk he gave was When the Best Must Do Even Better.
2: Yep.
3: Is that right?
2: Yep. So
3: at JPL, March 29th.
2: Yep, which was a couple days ago.
3: Okay.
2: So it's 3 o'clock in the morning, and I'm pulling this down, and I'm trying to get my ducks in line to do this, you know, reasonable report tonight on where we are with all of this strange stuff.
3: Sure.
2: And suddenly, and I gotta you know, give some praise here to Steve Bassett, our UFO lobbyist in Washington.
3: Yes.
2: Steve called me earlier tonight and had found the same document And he went into orbit just like I did. He knew instantly exactly what this meant.
3: Well, I think a lot of my audience will. And you want to do it, or shall I do it?
2: Well, let me do it, because I want to do a setup. I want to, you know...
3: Well, we have only so much time.
2: I understand.
3: We had better get set soon.
2: I will move quickly here.
3: All right, this is important.
2: This is not linear, folks. You know, everybody expects it to just kind of lay out on the floor, and you just can kind of hear what people say, and it's there.
3: Yes.
2: In this game, it's, as you said last night, you love reading between the lines. I was astonished to hear you say that, my friend.
3: Oh, well, I do.
2: Because many times I lay out lines, and you don't read. But here, you are easily on the same page, because this is what Dan Golden said to the troops at JPL 2 days ago. He first of all thanked the head of Caltech, David Baltimore, a Nobel Prize laureate in medicine.
3: Right.
2: He says, actually, David canceled plans to be here today. I think it's just a small expression of his strong support of the people here and the work they do. Thank you, David. Then he said, in this paragraph...
3: Listen closely. This is a key paragraph, folks.
2: He did not have to say this.
3: I know. Go ahead.
2: This is the key thing. Dan Golden is telling everybody, everyone listening right now, Dan Golden is talking to you to tell you what's really been going on in the following sentences. He said, and I quote, I'd also like to acknowledge Admiral Inman, head of the JPL Oversight Committee at Caltech.
3: Now, okay,
2: he couldn't be here today, but I talked to him by phone. His commitment to the team here is also unwavering, and I thank him for that. And every bell and whistle and fireworks went off, and at 3 o'clock in the morning, I said, holy...
3: I'm sure you did. Now, for anybody who might not know who Admiral Inman is, Richard?
2: Well, he was the former head of the National Security Agency. He's been involved in naval intelligence and the CIA. Clinton tried to make him head of, I believe, the CIA at some point in the past. He's been the key guy involved in every single intelligence operation of this government for the last 30 or 40 years. And he's also been heavily involved in the UFO controversy. In other words, here is Mr. Black Project himself, who is head of an oversight committee at Caltech, whose job it is to make sure JPL does not stray from the party line.
3: Admiral Inman, JPL, NASA Administrator Golden. Oh, and it's in the second paragraph of his speech.
2: Which is a message to all of us.
3: It's a clear message.
2: Crystal clear message.
3: For anybody who thought that there might not be any darkness, any dark programs, anything we really might not know, because they tell us everything, would Admiral Inman, in the opinion of most of you out there, be the kind of guy who would tell us everything? He's oversight, for God's sakes, for JPL. So, y'all think about this real hard, because I have, and I think a reasonable person, with all of this beginning to get laid out on them, has got to say, only thing we can do, we know there's two more passes coming up where they can get real photographs of the face, the way we knew it and loved it, at about the same angle, and so forth and so on. We must petition Dan Golden and anybody else we can think of who will have influence to get the damn pictures taken.
2: Well, here is the MacGuffin. We have been trying to get other people to look at this problem for now several years. In the last few weeks, we've been focusing on one Senator John McCain. Let me quote to you what John McCain said in response to the Young Report a couple days ago. He says, my initial review of the Young Report on Mars Polar Lander and Deep Space Two missions confirm my belief that NASA senior management is missing in action. This report is an embarrassment to the agency. I believe it's important that this committee exercises more rigorous oversight of NASA from this point forward. Now, here's the marching orders, troops, okay? If you want to change this, you need to do two things. You need to fax John McCain at 202-228-2862. That's 202-228-2862, and Art will give this out at the end of our segment.
3: Right.
2: And tell him you want this to stop. Tell him that the jig is up, that there's tremendous ice under the tip of this iceberg. It's not just about money. It's about stealing the American space program from the American people under the guise of national security and people whose job it is to keep us from knowing.
3: And
2: we now have the smoking gun.
3: And Golden.
2: And Golden. Of course, Golden spent 30 years in the Black Projects. He is the guy who I think is trying to be a good guy here. He's trying to send the message, hey, folks, it's not me, it's him, it's them, it's the intelligence agency.
3: Whatever the message, it's clear to me.
2: The only reason he would put that in that speech is to tell the rest of us what the game has really been.
3: His fax number.
2: His fax number is 202-358-2810. That's 202-358-2810. Now, I have another request. We got a guy in Washington, Steve Bassett, who is poised to go over and talk to McCain's people. In your faxes, tell him that he is your designated hitter. That if they want a briefing on everything, the whole UFO, ET, ruins, NASA involvement here, the ice below the tip of the iceberg, have a sit-down meeting with Steve Bassett on behalf of Enterprise Mission, on behalf of ART, and behalf of basically yourselves.
3: By the way, Richard, last night with Ingo Swann, I asked him specifically about the moon. And he said, there's stuff there. And he said, and them. He said, stuff and them. And again, when I heard that and he said it so calmly and assuredly, I thought, boy, Richard Hoagland told us about that an awful long time ago.
2: Yeah, we got the photographs to prove it. Look, you've got the STS-80 videos, you've got the STS-48 videos, you've got a whole bunch, 2,500 hours of new videos that no one's had time to go through. You've got photographs from Apollo, photographs from lunar orbiters, photographs from Viking, photographs from Pathfinder. There's an enormous body of evidence, but obviously this political process is broken. And to rectify it, you need a guy. I mean, McCain has now been stepping up to the plate, and I've been getting these faxes coming in. The faxes are working. The inside word in Washington is McCain is paying attention to NASA because you out there in the country do give a damn, and you've been letting him know, and you simply need to turn up the heat. You need to let him know loud and clear that he can be the guy on the white horse to bring sanity to this insane situation where you pay the money and they get to call the tune.
3: Very quickly, what are the next two available dates for good imaging of Cydonia, or at least the next one? Do you know?
2: The computer says that June 17th is our next pass over
3: Cydonia. Hey, that's
2: Cydonia.
3: My birthday.
2: Really?
3: Yeah, June 17th. I'll be 55 and entitled to discounts in some places.
2: Oh, well, I passed that threshold slightly before you do, okay?
3: Anyway,
2: June 17th and then September 13th. And this comes from our celestial mechanics expert, Dr. Thomas Van Flandern, so you can take that to the bank.
3: All right. Then, Richard, let me give out the numbers. Let me say thank you for being here and stirring the pot wonderfully for us. And I will give out these numbers again and make damn sure we get the faxes out, all right?
2: Excellent.
3: Good night, my friend.
2: You too, Larry.
3: All right. Listen, take this down, folks. Senator McCain, fax number, public. Area code 202-228-2862. Dan Golden, the administrator of NASA. Area code 202-358-2810. That's 202-358-2810. And I'd like to remind you, those are public fax machines. You are the public. And a reasonable person who had listened to what's going on tonight, in my opinion, would be on their fax machine very quickly indeed. All right, we're going to break here at the top of the hour, and we'll be right back.

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1: Well, it's rod time. Good morning, everybody. I am Art Bell, and this is Coast to Coast AM. Coming up toward the bottom of the hour is Major Ed Daines, following on the heels of an incredible interview last night with the master himself. But in a moment, I've got an announcement coming up for you that, frankly, has been much too long in coming. Should have been made a long time ago. Couldn't do it, though. And I'll tell you all about it in a moment.
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1: Well, all right, for the past year, there has been an unsatisfactory situation with regard to my ability to do the program. And as you know, I have been doing the best I can and have been doing about 3 days a week for about the past year. And many of you have asked many questions that I've been unable to respond to. And in a moment, I hope you're going to understand why I've been unable to respond to them. But I have a statement that I'm going to read for you that I hope will clear up a lot of things. Not an easy statement, and I'll kind of follow it up with some additional information. But I guess there's no other way to do it other than to just do it. So if you would listen very closely, I think this will explain a lot for you. Here we go. In order that you all understand the gravity of the announcement I'm about to make, it's going to be necessary for me to repeat some very painful events that have occurred to my family over the past several years. On May 16th of the year 1997, my son, Art Bell IV, was kidnapped, transported across state lines, and raped by a substitute teacher from his own high school. The assailant was HIV positive. My son was a minor. He was only 16 years old at the time. The teacher involved was tried, convicted, and is now serving a life sentence. My son, though, as you might imagine, was sent into a psychological tailspin which continues to this very day. We're trying very, very hard to help him recover and lead a more normal life. Some positive events have occurred toward that end, and your prayers are welcome. Please keep them coming. While the police work and the trial of my son's assailant were underway, difficult as it was for me to continue my daily radio programs, I did so. Because my son was a minor at the time of the crime, the records were sealed. His name was not made public, something our society does to protect its own, its future, its young people. As our family was working through this trauma in private, an event beyond all bounds of decency and humanity occurred. On December 9th of 1997, just a few months after my son's ordeal, my own began. Ted Gunderson, a retired FBI agent, along with David Hinkson and the assistance of others, aired a broadcast which incredibly, absolutely incredibly, accused me of committing the very same crime my son had suffered, child molestation. The program further stated that I had paid to cover up an indictment in Nye County, Nevada, my home. It further urged listeners to call me on air and ask if I had been indicted. Of course, these accusations were entirely false, but nevertheless, the calls poured into my open line, unscreened program asking if this was true. I had no choice but to block out all these calls and keep my silence for fear of my son's situation becoming public. This broadcast was made on WWCR, Worldwide Shortwave Radio in Nashville, Tennessee. The station has been described by newspapers and civic-minded organizations as one of the country's leading broadcasters of hate radio. The individuals, WWCR and its sister station, WNQM, have allowed to broadcast over the airwaves include a man who wrote a book entitled The Hitler We Loved and Why, and another man who stated over the airwaves that Jews are the children of Satan and that African Americans are mud people. In addition to broadcasting these proponents of hate and violence, this radio station has consciously decided not to spend money on a delay switch, not to conduct a careful background check of the people it places on the air, and to allow individuals to say almost anything they want in foreign languages without having staff on duty who can even understand what they're saying. In my opinion, WWCR is one of the most irresponsible stations permitted to broadcast over the airwaves of this country. Now, the fallout from that broadcast has been unbelievable. Besides the unrelenting accusatory calls, others repeated this false rumor as though it was fact, resulting in several related lawsuits. Many of you may have heard my defense played out on the airwaves and the internet. No matter how hard I've tried to set the record straight, my torment and that of my family continues. Recently, a radio host in Toronto, Canada, opened his morning show with the words, "I'm Art Bell, and I molest little children." All of this sent me into a psychological tailspin. I felt I'd been dealt a blow I might not recover from. Still, I continued my nightly broadcast as best I could. In October of 1998, my son came to a crisis point, a situation so critical that nothing but my full-time attention would help. So on that fateful day, October 13th of 1998, I resigned on air with no intention of returning. But thanks to the efforts of my network, my best friend Alan Corbeth, Craig Kitchen, CEO of Premier Networks, and Randy Michaels, I was able to return. But the pressure of having to defend myself against baseless, vile claims that I was a child molester eventually forced me to reduce my on-air hours. Why the individuals behind the December 9th, 1997 broadcast by WWCR decided to make such a patently false and harmful broadcast remains for the courts to decide. A major moment in this litigation is going to occur April 28th in Nashville, Tennessee. If justice prevails, a trial, perhaps a protracted one, may follow. It would be untrue for me to say this has not affected my air work. It has. It would be unfair to all of you not to give you my full-time best, and I can no longer do that. The reality that after suffering the fate of my son's own molestation, I now stand destined to be tainted for life as a child molester has proven simply too much to bear. God knows I have tried. For my son, I pray that somehow his wounds will heal, his mind's troubles fade into something of a normal life. For myself, an ordeal looms ahead to clear my good name of accusations. I committed a crime committed against my own son. Nobody ever said life would be fair, only to be lived as the hand is dealt to you. For all the years of joy my work has provided, I want to thank all of you and whatever creative force allowed it. I have decided to retire from the broadcast business at the end of this month. My last show to be April 26th, 2000. I will not do any media interviews on this subject. I've already said more than any private person would have said. A private world I now look forward to returning to. Any further questions should be addressed to my attorney, Gerard Fox, at the law firm of Fox, Sigler & Spillane in Los Angeles at area code 310-229-9300. That's Fox, Sigler & Spillane in Los Angeles at area code 310-229-9300. Well, there you have it. That's the announcement as such, and I'm glad to be able to level with you now and tell you why I am doing what I am doing and what I have been going through. It has been very, very, very hard for me not to answer the emails. Not to answer the people who said, "Why, you lazy bum, get back to work." I can play you those. So I hope in to some degree that helps you to understand what has been going on during this period of time. Now, I want to give you some assurances that I think will make you feel a little bit better. Number one, Coast to Coast AM will continue. This program, in its current form, in the, will continue. In other words, the same genre will continue. It will continue to be a program devoted to what is it that we have done here? The strange, the unusual, the bizarre. It will continue in that vein. I can assure you of that. And I've got another announcement. Not only will it continue, but instead of 5 live days per week, Coast to Coast AM, beginning with my retirement, will begin to be live 7 days a week. That's right, 7 days a week live. Can you imagine that? In addition, I would like to announce that within, about 2 weeks, our network, my network, Premier Radio Networks, will announce the successor to this program. I don't know, the heir apparent, the successor, whatever you want to call the person who's going to come in here and do all these strange things that I have done over these years. Perhaps not in the same way. Perhaps with a bit of a different edge to his personality or her. But be assured, it will not only continue, but it will get bigger. Something that I really want for the program more than anything else. As you know, I love this program in a very deep, abiding way. I love what we do here, and I want to assure you that will not change. Now, I want to clear a couple of things up. Earlier in the evening, the news began to break on the Drudge Report. Matt Drudge reported, I can read it. It says, late night talk radio sensation Art Bell is set to leave radio. The Drudge Report has learned. According to sources, Bell will announce his resignation tonight, Friday, and will officially leave the air next Wednesday. Wrong. The actual date is Wednesday, April 26th, Matt. It goes on to say the announcement is bound to throw the radio industry upside down. Oh, I don't know about that. Bell is heard in over 400 markets. Family concerns have convinced Bell to leave radio. Premier is considering Ian Punnett of Atlanta as a replacement host to Bell, according to insiders. Well, that's only partially correct. Ian is certainly being considered with others and is definitely a contender for the a position, but not necessarily the named heir apparent. As I told you, that'll be about 2 weeks from now when we announce that. He goes on to say the announcement to be made on April Fool's Day, East Coast time, is bound to raise questions. Do you have questions? Last year, Bell left the airwaves, vowing never to return, only to return several months later. It was later revealed that Bell's son was sexually assaulted by a school teacher that was carrying HIV. Art Bell is not replaceable, declared one program director in a major market. If this report is correct, we have lost a great talent. Now, thank you, Phil. That was nice of you to say. He's going to announce his intentions during the second hour of his broadcast, said a well-placed source. You always have to wonder who these well-placed sources are. At least sometimes you wonder about that. So, again, I want to thank everybody concerned. My very best friend, Alan Corbett, and mentor. Alan and I have been together many years now. And of course, Premier Radio, Craig Kitchen, has been wonderful to me throughout all of this. So much that has been going on that you simply don't know about. And I have, and my family has, a very great deal that looms in front of it. So, I guess that's it. That's the announcement. As it is, I am going to retire, and it is going to be a permanent retirement. I'm going to miss it. I'm going to miss you. But I feel that I'm doing what I must do to tend to the business I must tend to that would take me only further away from the program if I tried to remain. And I would not be serving you with the kind of service that over the years you have come to expect from me. I simply want to assure you that the forum, my friend, is going to continue. And that is more important than any single person. And much as it not, might be nice for somebody to say that of me, that I'm irreplaceable, I am not. Everybody is replaceable. What would be an irreplaceable loss would be the format, the forum, that I have cherished so long. That will not be lost. As a matter of fact, it will be strengthened. So, tell the world, yes, I may be retiring, but Coast to Coast AM and its ways will continue unabated. All right, coming up in a moment, we're going to, and by the way, I really don't want to get a lot of calls on this. I realize a lot of you are going to want to call about this subject, but I have made my decision for the reasons I have stated. But by the way, if you didn't hear the whole thing, oh, yes. You need to check my website. There is the statement I just gave in written form, soon in audio form, as well as a press release from Premier Radio Networks. So all of that is up there, and I think you'll note the website has a slight different look to it. That said, coming up shortly from Hawaii, Major Ed Dames.

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1: And to finish up, a very good ride it has been. Good morning, everybody. Around the corner, the man they call Dr. Doom. As a matter of fact, earlier today when he called me, he said, "Hi, Art, Dr. Doom, my answering machine." yet another remote viewer. To follow up last night's, I think, incredible interview with Ingo Swann, it should be quite a night tonight. SciTech's Major Ed Dames coming right up.

0: last night we had Ingo Swann here. Ingo Swann is regarded by many, we'll ask Ed, many as, you know, the father of remote viewing. He objected a little to that and said, well, with Hal Putoff, okay. But Ingo really began it. He told us some incredible things last night about remote viewing. Remarkable man. Absolutely remarkable. And I'm honored to have been able to interview him prior to leaving the radio. Through the years, I have been interviewing Major Ed Deans, who is also a remote viewer, was part of the military remote viewing program. There are some who doubt that. I don't. I have a full copy of his a military service record, and I know exactly what he did, as much as they would put in there at any rate, certainly confirming he was absolutely an integral part of that project, the whole remote viewing project that was revealed one night on Nightline in kind of a wild way and shocked the nation. And then, of course, from that sprang eventually SciTech, the company that he formed privately.
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1: Hey, you better be careful who's listening to this kind of statement. If this sort of thing bothers you, dire news, or what seems to be dire news, or you have children around, then send them to bed. They need not hear this. Some of it is pretty rough stuff, and you can already see a lot of it coming, I'm sorry to say. What he talked about 2 years ago has already, to a great degree, manifested itself. He is Major Ed Dames, and here he is from Hawaii, ensconced in paradise. Ed, how you doing?
2: I'm skating away on the thin ice of a new day. Along with you.
1: Aren't we all? Yes.
2: And Jeff Rotel.
1: Yes, yes. Did you hear the interview last night with Ingo?
2: I heard most of it, Art, yes.
1: Good. He's a remarkable man, isn't he?
2: He is indeed. And despite his humbleness, he is the father of remote viewing.
1: It was hard for me to understand, Ed, how such a great natural like Ingo Swann was used to come up with what eventually became these very strict protocols that were used in the military. He explained it, but I still didn't fully understand it. Maybe you can tell me how that happened.
2: It is a long story, but I can try to make it a short one. Ingo was one of the few great naturals in this country in this era. He mentioned a few others. Hala Hamid, Harold Sherman were two others that were very good. Pat
1: sure.
2: Price was the first one that were utilized as a baseline by the intelligence community to see if we could utilize their talents to gain access to programs that were very classified in other countries.
1: Sure.
2: Ingo was the only lab rat, however, that studied himself. Well, since he had experiences as an 18-year-old in Telluride, Colorado, where he grew up before he moved to New York City, he was introspective. He looked at the way he recognized his abilities and determined to try to discern how he was acquiring this information. And this is very, very important, because in the end, Hal Puthoff, after years of research in the laboratory, turned to Ingo, and this was they were desperate at this time because they were ready to lose a U.S. Army grant at the time, a very lucrative grant. They had to come up with results, and the results in this case, the replication was there. Ingo Swann was able to replicate, to deliver the goods, that is, to accurately remote view targets over and over again using these controlled protocols that were set up. Geographic coordinates were used at the time to bring off a few targets.
1: But so I still don't quite get it.
2: There wasn't a model, Art. There wasn't a way that Ingo could describe how he was doing it, nor could
1: exactly
2: Hal Puthoff do that. And finally, Hal turned to the guinea pig himself and said, can you explain how this is done? And so it was actually Ingo Swann who laid out the steps, the cookbook, if you will, the recipe for how he was acquiring this data. And that was the brainstorm. This was a complete stroke of brilliance, because not only was it correct, but in laying it out and assuming that this is an innate ability in man, what we had now was a model, and with a model for how Ingo himself, the great natural psychic of the 21st century, was able to do this, the model could be used to teach others who, like me, were about as psychic as a rock. And what this resulted in was a consistency, and this is the key term, a consistent performance over and over again, enough so that we could be used to support military operations, even in life or death circumstances. That was the breakthrough. And that is when I said, thank you very much.

0: ago, and I took this into the deep, dark, black world of intelligence, and it went from there.
1: Well, I just heard all that, but I'm still... I guess I crave details that probably can't be related, but how Ingo puts into words something that is should be indescribable, because you don't know how the hell it happened. So,
0: that's not true.
1: How do you translate that to an eventual manual with real tight protocols telling people like you, who are psychic as a rock, how to begin to train yourself to do... And innately, you see where I'm going here?
0: This, of course, is what my company has done for a living for 10 years, is that we train people to do this in very evolved ways, but very strict, rigorous protocols. It's like language, Art. The way that I have ideas that I wish to express to you, for instance, right now. And although at the preconscious level, I'm selecting words to use to speak with you.
1: Yes.
0: And though that is that they're being drawn from my lexicon, my vocabulary, my thesaurus, my memory banks, there is some preconscious process that's doing this, and it's autonomic. It's automatic. It's happening by itself. Having said that, however, I still have to structure my sentences, the concatenation of subject, verb, object, to effectively communicate these ideas that are loose and fuzzy to you. In something that is meaningful. Well, the same kind of structure is what Ingo discovered. The way, and it's a very, it is a standardized way that for all of us as human beings, the way that our unconscious mind communicates data accurately when it does to conscious awareness. And Ingo was able to follow, to slow down this train and say, okay, first comes this, next comes this class of information, then this. It goes from the general fuzzy idea, which he called a gestalt, to the general idea about a target being a person, place, thing, or event, to detailed specifications, detailed specific things about the target, and finally sketches and drawings. And the way that this is done was the way that was laid out in this model that in those days was called coordinate remote viewing.
1: How was it decided, Ed, how the target would be assigned? Because that was a big difference from what Ingo did. He searched or assigned his own targets. That is not what's done in technical remote viewing.
0: In those days, Ingo, somebody just picked the target and wrote it down. Pat Price was the same way. They wrote the name of the target down, and mind was able to pick this up and to actually turn its unconscious attention to this target, and conscious awareness would describe it. What the military needed was something a whole lot more systematic than that.
1: Right,
0: what we essentially was the same thing we did for missiles and bombs. I wanted to send a missile to Red Square. I would use the, you know, 8-digit coordinates for where I wanted this nose cone to drop down, right? Well, we started using the same thing both as a control and as an operational modality, Cartesian coordinates, latitude and longitude. What is at this specific latitude and longitude? And this is how it started in terms of the systematic target description. What is here? Then Ingo found that he could not only describe the exterior of a site, let's say in the middle of a forest there was a Soviet missile launcher, a transporter erector launcher. He could describe that. But when he was given coordinates for building, he was able to find that he could just as easily move inside of the building as well as describe the exterior, too. And that's how all this started. These are rudimentary now. We've come a long way. Ingo used to wax rose at me when I called him the Wright Brothers of remote viewing. And in fact, that's what he is. He's the one. Without him, there would be no flight. Allegorically.
1: I did see a very gracious letter that you sent that Ingo wrote to you when you launched the private SciTech effort.
0: In 1989, I took all of the best and the brightest military remote viewers. I took them because they were as many of your listeners know, the program was falling apart from the inside. So in order to preserve all of the professionalism and the discipline itself, since the government was about to abandon it, I took the viewers and formed SciTech. And over the years evolved coordinate remote viewing into technical remote viewing. And this
1: how different is it, coordinate from technical? How many changes, how much did you really morph the whole thing?
0: There are two very important changes in terms of the structure. The structure is extremely tight and very tight now, far tighter than it was in the days when we used it in the military. And what this does is it acts as a double check to make sure our minds do not slip off of the given target. The targets are assigned in training as unconsciously. Random numbers are assigned to the target. Technical remote viewing can do two things. It keeps the student on the target, whether it's a student or a professional. It doesn't allow them, because of these error-correcting and error-trapping techniques, to lose the target. And it can be used for problem-solving as well as describing the geographical target. And that is a very powerful tool, cause and effect.
1: Mm-hmm. All right. I don't know, percentage-wise, did you change 10, 20, 30% of the original protocols, half?
0: I think from coordinate remote viewing to technical remote viewing, the changes are probably nominally 45%. 45% change.
1: That's a fair change.
0: But the rigor has been up, has at least been tripled. Very rigorous technique.
1: And
0: there's flowcharts,
1: that's what I'm going to ask. The statistics they compiled during the 20 years of the military program with regard to accuracy rates, how do you compare those to technical remote viewing's stats today?
0: The best of our military remote viewers, the best that we could do. Now, Joe McMonagle was a psychic, so he was not a trained remote viewer. I did not train Joe McMonagle. I trained Paul Smith and Mel Riley, for instance, in coordinate remote viewing. And I was a coordinate remote viewing viewer myself. Well, the best that we could do, we ran 60 to 65%. That was okay in terms of cross-cueing and directing other intelligence systems. But it could not be used as a standalone intelligence tool. I coined the term science a long time ago, independent of other people, psychic intelligence. And it really is not a standalone, nor should any intelligence collection tool be a standalone tool. But this could not have been until technical remote viewing was born and evolved. So we went from 60-65% to 85-90%. And that's a big jump.
1: And in some cases where you have multiple teams, you claim when you take on a project, I've heard you say it, Ed, that you actually can achieve 100%?
0: That's correct. With a team of six remote viewers, trained remote, technical remote viewers, team of six using the right controls, we can do 100%. Unfortunately, that can't be used in real-time situations because of the amount of time that it takes to solve a problem. Sometimes we need 2 weeks. So if we're dealing with a missing child or a stolen nuclear weapon or something like that that's on the move, this is not the right tool.
1: Last night, Ingo said something that is perhaps in contention with something you and I have talked about in the past, and you said. And that is, you know me, Ed, over the years I've become cynical, and you know, I saw the Ted Koppel program, and they announced, yes, we did it for 20 years, but no, we're not doing it anymore because it doesn't work, they said in the program. Or they determined that it didn't work well enough, or whatever in the hell they said on Ted Koppel. I don't know. Point is, almost every remote viewer I've talked to, you included, have said, the program is over. It's done. The U.S. government is now not conducting a program. And I asked Ingo, I'm sure you heard me last night.
0: I did.
1: Isn't it possible, Ingo, that a black level or two down deep, if this really works, we have to still be doing it? And is it not possible, Ingo, that we are still doing it? And he said, you bet.
0: it's possible that we are, but we're not. In fact, any of the trained technical remote viewers that our company has trained could actually turn their attention to locate such a program. And if they did, they would not find one. It's not being done. What the CIA did was damage control.
1: Have you done that?
0: Proactive.
1: Have you done that? Have you turned your attention to finding an ongoing program?
0: Yes.
1: And you haven't found one?
0: No. There's people with interest at high levels of government, and they have hip pocket attempts to try to resurrect this, but it's not going to happen for a number of reasons that we may or may not get into tonight. But what the CIA did was damage control. They wanted to put the kibosh on any attempt to have to explain this anymore, because it was a political embarrassment, to be honest with you. At the time they received the remnants of the Defense Intelligence Agency's program, it was all they had left was one ex-Army viewer and two crystal ball gazers. They were literally tarot card readers. And one was engaged in automatic writing. And it wasn't even a shadow of what the military program was. That is why I took the military viewers, and that is why I felt justified in doing it, because the Defense Intelligence Agency trashed the program. They threw it away.
1: But he said the Chinese are doing it.
0: Oh, yes. And they're very good.
1: And they're very good.
0: Yes.
1: All right. Well, then, in my mind, if we're not doing it, then we are neglecting our own national defense, Ed.
0: Well, the Chinese have stolen our W-88 warheads, so
1: I know.
0: We're neglecting our national defense in a lot of areas.
1: That's a good point. Ed, hold on. We're at the top of the hour. Major Ed Dames is my guest. Psytex Ed Dames and more. We'll talk about that. Once again, for any information on the statement I made, you can go to my website, which is now www.artbell.com, or a new one, coasttocoastam.com. They'll take you to the same place. What a feel my thoughts could feel.

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1: 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So there you have it. In a moment, Ed Dames will be right back, and we'll get right back into it. All right, once again, the doctor.
2: Dr. Doom. Major Ed Dames, a remote viewer, a technical remote viewer, as in SciTech, and more that we'll talk about. But I want to argue with you a little more. Look, Ed, if it works, and you say it works, Ingo Swann says it works, and so many others say it works, and it obviously works, and we're not using it, and our potential enemies are, that's not, you know, that's not the CIA and the NSA that I know. The NSA I know listens to all our phone conversations and our baby monitors. And so why wouldn't they be doing this?
3: There's some differences here. One is that one real reason, strong reason why we're not doing it is because this program, under various names, from Real Flame to Sun Street to Center Lane, all the psychic warfare unit. I don't think I have in all my days of dealing in black units, I've been in some of the blackest of the black, including NSA programs. I have never seen a unit or an organization that was subject to more ostracism, more damning comments, was more of a white elephant than that psychic unit. It was a hot potato. It was passed from the Army, the DIA, the CIA at one point. The Navy tried to get it. The CIA tried to get it in its early days. And it was a bastard child. It was fraught with associations with the occult. It was the scariest thing in town. It was the most desirable thing in town, in a town where knowledge is power. You can imagine when people were briefed on the existence of the unit, what they wanted to do with it, wanted to use it for personal use. Indeed, some of the senators on the Senate Intel Committee, first thing they started doing when they were briefed on the operation was to actually try to use it for personal gain. So it was a real strange animal, Art, and oversight committees could not handle it. So the baby went out with the bathwater.
1: So you're sure?
3: Yeah, I am sure. Remember now, things have changed. We don't do wet operations in the government anymore. We may farm that out to other organizations.
1: I'm very glad you mentioned wet operations, mm-hmm. because another subject I covered with Ingo last night that you and I have talked about is remote influencing or psychokinesis. I don't know which word you want to use, remote influencing, I suppose. But we got right down to it last night, and I pinned down Ingo, and I said, Ingo, would it be possible to burst a blood vein in the head of that twerp over there in Iraq? And he said, yes, it would.
3: We spent a lot of time on this, Art. A lot of time trying to work this problem. If we could have burst the blood vein in Saddam Hussein's head, we would have done it long ago.
1: Oh, I don't know about that.
3: Yeah.
1: Now, when we had the war, we could have gone in and kicked his butt where he lived, but we opted not to do it.
3: Now, I told you why in earlier shows, why we did not do that. Now, there were other governments that we could have paid to do it, but that history would not look kindly upon the United States had we paid other governments to go in and bomb Saddam Hussein when he had children all around him.
1: Okay, but even in successive operations where we've lobbed these cruise missiles in there, you know, to send a message after he's misbehaved in some manner or another, fired at our planes, lit him up with radar, whatever. In all the successful operations, we probably could have killed him, Ed, if we'd wanted to. But we have this thing, apparently, about Iraq falling apart, Iran taking over.
3: Yes.
1: And so
3: exactly.
1: We don't...
3: And also all the loans that Iran, that Iraq...
1: So we don't quite really want him out of the way fully. We just want him... shut down.
3: You want banks want to be able to keep those loans on the books.
1: Right.
3: Not erase them.
1: Right.
3: Mm-hmm.
1: So even if we could burst a blood vessel in his putrid little head, we might not do it. We might just let him sort of keep limping along, which is the way we like it, with Iran kept at bay. Is that not somewhat logical?
3: Well, you know, there in the days when I was in the unit and other units like that, we were a little bit, there were some loose cannons. I was one of them. We could have experimented with things like this, and indeed we did.
1: Yes.
3: That's why oversight came down so tightly on units like ours. Oliver North got caught in the same way, getting a little bit loose with...
1: So then you wouldn't say that it would be impossible to remote influence in that manner. But
3: it may not be impossible, but nobody knows how to do it yet. The earliest, the most of the energies in this area, historically, in the last 30 years, were done by my erstwhile Soviet counterparts, Ivan Sokolov, the head of the KGB team of extrasensors. They started out with frogs, and then they moved to rabbits.
1: Uh-huh.
3: They tried to kill frogs by stopping the frogs' hearts,
1: right,
3: using the team's mind.
1: Right.
3: They moved to rabbits after that. Indeed, the U.S. Secret Service came to our unit and asked when they found out via intelligence leads that the Soviets were engaged in this type of research.
1: Did they kill any frogs, Ed?
3: It was never quite clear. I talked to, after the Cold War was over, I talked to my counterpart, KGB, and they did have some success, but it was sporadic. It was not consistent. And in military operations, you better darn well be consistent. Let me give you an example of what I mean by consistency. Everybody talks about chemical weapons, but if you're a combat commander, you would much rather use hot steel on the target than a chemical weapon, not because you don't admire the effectiveness of a chemical weapon to neutralize and kill,
1: yes,
3: but because it's subject to the vicissitudes of wind and weather and heat and deterioration by ultraviolet radiation, that kind of thing.
1: Sure.
3: And since you haven't dealt with it so much in training, you're loath to use it on an enemy in combat. So that's what I mean about consistency, training to fight over and over again. You want something that you can depend on. And the Soviets could not depend on their power to stop a heart,
1: mm-hmm,
3: or influence somebody remotely.
1: Do you think it's possible, though, that if anybody can do it or has done it, that maybe Ingo, because of his answer, can do it?
3: No, I've seen this attempted before. What gets in the way, and this may come as a surprise to you, what gets in the way of its effective use is guardian angels. It turns out that people who have guardian angels, the guardian angel blocks the attack.
1: Now, here's another place that I want to draw a line. Ingalls was very careful. You are a loose cannon compared to Ingo. In other words, Ingo only went for verifiable targets, real-time verifiable targets. He would never...
3: That's what, that's what he'll say in the open. But in the closet, Ingo went after targets that were very different.
1: Well, I agree with you. He actually said, with regard to the moon, there's stuff there, and it belongs to them. That was it. Those were Ingo's words.
3: Mm-hmm.
1: So, in addition to that, he talked about extraterrestrial contact in quite a bit of detail. So, yeah, you know, you're really right. But during the period that he was doing his initial work, he apparently tried to stay pretty much with verifiable targets. You, on the other hand, have moved into looking into the future, something he admitted last night, by the way, is absolutely possible, looking into the future, future events on a massive scale. And you've had a lot of luck with things like frogs. I could sit here and detail all the things you've had hits on and a few misses over the years, but you've had a lot of hits with regard to the weather and the environment. You've had a great deal of success, but you've moved out of the very strict regimen of only going after immediately verifiable targets. So that's fair to say?
3: That is fair to say. In the same way that the best analogy to use would be, let's take an Air Force bomber pilot. The bomber pilot trains over and over again to drop in training in Nevada and places like that, to drop a bomb on a target or to mark a target and drop a bomb. And, you know, in the old days, you didn't have a laser guidance. So you dropped the bomb using the gun sight, and there was something, you know, if it was a hot target and people were shooting at you, the Air Force had a saying, one pass, haul ass. You know, and that's what you did, and you prayed that that bomb would get to the target.
1: Yep.
3: And then when you got back to base, you propped your feet up on a table and had your cup of coffee, then the commander would say, here's what your mission did. And based upon that feedback, you knew whether or not you had to correct your aim. Well, remote viewing is the same way. So that after you practice time after time after time after time again on training targets, and you can validate the success rates, then you get a pretty good feel for how, in terms of confidence, for how close you are against unknowns, because that's what intelligence is all about. You don't care about the knowns. You want to go after the unknowns, right? That's why this tool was created.
1: Of course.
3: So that's where Ingo, that's why I said goodbye to Ingo. Thank you very much. I'll take that. And off we went. Because we were trying to use it not against practice targets. That's what Ingo did to validate not only the efficacy, but the existence of this skill, this trainable skill. We wanted to use it against the unknowns. What did the Chinese and the Soviets have inside that building? Who was in charge and where was the biochemical warfare program? What kind of agents were they making? This kind of thing. All unknowns. Otherwise, we wouldn't have spent so much money on it. Incidentally, I'm being called back. I'm being called by a number of combat war fighters to train their teams. Not intelligence agencies, but war fighters, government war fighters.
1: Really? Really? Really? When did that occur?
3: Oh, it's been occurring for the past 6 months.
1: I rest
3: people
1: my
3: know
1: case. Listen, if they knocked on your door and you didn't answer, they're going to go knock on another door somewhere, and somebody's going to answer.
3: No, they won't, because we're the best there is. They've got the training. They've got the company's training tapes, and they know how effective they are, and they want more. They want the advantage.
1: Listen, last night, Ingo, I asked Ingo this about the scariest remote viewing he had ever done. And he recounted his remote viewing session of the East German prison biological weapons facility underground. Ingo described a very experimental event. I asked him how much transference there is. In other words, he was seeing humans, he was feeling humans suffering the most horrible experimentation and horrible sort of thing going on in East Germany that you could imagine in your worst nightmare. And he talked about transference, and I asked him how much transference there was, and he said, almost total.
3: Well, first of all, incidentally or tangentially, that was not East Germany. That was Russia. It was way in the hinterlands of Russia. I remember that mission. It was an underground biological warfare test center where political prisoners from the gulags were being used as subjects.
2: He may have.
3: They went down. Once they went down, they never came back out.
2: He may have changed the place for some. You know, he didn't want to say the place. It doesn't matter. The point I was trying to get to was a transference question. In other words, he found that almost unbearable. Unbearable. And if you remote view, for example, a murder or something horrible, Ed, do you find that to be true, that the transference can be almost unbearable if it's that bad?
3: It depends upon the person. If you've got a person who is a coward, for instance, a person who scares easily, a person who's not used to being around a battle, they're not going to be effective remote viewing those scenes because, yes, you do get real close. First of all, emotionally, you react emotionally before you ever are aware of what you're reacting to. Your emotions get hit first. I could say much more about that, technically speaking, in terms of psychokinesis, and perhaps I will later. But yes, you become caught up in the emotionality of the target, and you need to be able to shunt that. Now, we teach people in our business, in technical remote viewing, how to do that correctly. And Ingo, in fact, was the one who discovered the process of how to allow those emotions, one's own reaction to the target, which he called an aesthetic impact, how to make sure that dissipates before you continue. But he was a natural psychic, a natural sensitive. So in a case like that, where he's surrounded by death and dying of a horrible type, it is very difficult for him to continue a session without breaking down.
2: Sure.
3: Where someone like me would say, oh, you know what? Put my pen down for a few minutes, take a 2-minute break, and be right back in there.
2: Yep.
3: I've seen so much of that in my life.
2: You can do that, huh?
3: I could do that, yes.
2: All right, well, let me tell you just a brief story. I worked for a year as a 911 dispatcher for Monterey County, responsible for, you know, picking up a 911 call, dispatching the proper force, police, fire, whatever. And, Ed, I've told you, I think, a couple of times, I have not gone beyond your first tape to embrace remote viewing. And I think I now know why I haven't. For the same reason that I had to leave 911 dispatching, because I couldn't handle it, Ed. I took that home with me. Sometimes children would die. Police on my shift would get shot. I would go home, and I would be so stressed by it all that I'd be in tears.
3: Mm-hmm.
2: And so I don't think I'm a good candidate to remote view in the spirit of what Ingo said about transference.
3: It happens with me that way with children. The Christmas before last, I tried desperately to find the missing girl. I failed. I had everything going for me, but it was still a failure. And when I could see her, I knew where she was. I knew that I didn't have much time left before her captor would kill her. And I broke down too, because I knew I was failing. I knew I was going to lose this job. And it isn't my fault that she was not rescued, but you start to take these things personally when you spend so much time on target.
2: Yeah,
3: I remember Paul Smith looking to we were tracking down for Ross Perot was in town in Washington, D.C.
2: You're going to have to hold that thought.
3: All right.
2: We'll be right back. Transference. Can you imagine that? Having to live what the victim is going through in order to try to figure it all out. I could just never do it. I took it home with me every night. And eventually, the luggage got too heavy. From the high desert, this is Coast to Coast AM.

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1: It is indeed. And in a moment, I think I've got something I would like to ask Ed about. He may know something about it. If not, it's going to make a wonderful task for him. And then we have a lot of specifics I want to ask about, because there's a lot going on out there. Volcanoes are blowing up. Ice is falling off the Ross Ice Shelf. Big pieces of ice. The environment is moving as never before, certainly in our lifetimes. Lots to ask about, lots that Ed has talked about in the past, but we appear to be getting closer. Stay right where you are.

0: again, back to Major Ed Deems. Let me begin here, Ed, and you may not have any enlightenment for us tonight because it's something relatively new, although it's old as well. Richard Hoagland preceded you tonight, and for a long time he has talked about a split between interagency split in NASA. He's talked about things that are on Mars and the Moon that, by the way, Ingo certainly talked about last night. And, you know, people have had healthy skepticism about it all. But now we find out that in a speech given by the head of NASA, he acknowledges the close cooperation, help, whatever, of Mr. Inman from NSA and CIA fame and so forth and so on. And it seems to me to be strange bedfellows and lends some credence to the argument Richard has that a lot is being hidden from us, Ed, that probes are being destroyed, perhaps purposely. You know, that there's information waiting for us on Mars that will change everything we believe about ourselves. Could you take a look at NASA? Could you take a look at the probes? Could you take a look at Mars? Or how much of that have you done? Are there really two agencies? What's going on?
1: No, there are two missions. NASA has two missions.
0: Two missions?
1: Yeah. It puts two types of things into space. It puts civilian missions into space, the typical space exploration, the science missions, and it puts intelligence packages into space. So it has launch vehicles that do both. So there are two arms in that. Some, as you know, some shuttle missions are all military officers. And loose-lipped sink ships, and those missions aren't talked about. Except to say that a classified satellite was put into orbit or something like that.
0: Well, I understand that, but what about the bigger one, Mars, previous civilizations, artifacts that... I had a professor here the other night who said he heard directly from a JPL employee that they don't want to find something important on Mars. Dr. Brandenburg.
1: Well, there are individuals in that. There are individuals at JPL, as there have been in the past 10 or 15 years, who have data that they believe supports the existence of what in the very what was called in the old days non-fractal images.
0: Mm-hmm.
1: That was a conservative word to say that something is there that is possibly not natural. But NASA's mission, NASA's space exploration mission, is different than the SETI program. Everybody's got their own little bailiwick. NASA's primary mission is to study the geophysics, the geology, the space exploration in general. It's not extraterrestrial intelligence. That's a different animal. It's somebody else's job, the SETI program in this case. SETI, however, only listens. So there really isn't a niche here that it can be effectively filled by anybody. NASA would have to form a whole new group within itself in order to fund and man something that would explore the possibility that there's life or was life of an intelligent kind on the surface of Mars. That's the way it is, Art. That's just the way it is. In the old days, in the intelligence community, I ran into similar things. Let's say that there are things on Mars, and I have said that myself, using our work and military team's work. We support the idea that there are non-fractal structures. There are structures, artificial structures on both Mars and the Moon. Now, when there was an intelligence agency, I won't mention which one, that did an in-house look at itself as to why a particular government was crumbled without us being able to predict that. And the bottom line was it crumbled because the intelligence community labored under, and I quote, the will not to believe, unquote. And what that meant was we had all the indicators in front of us. This government was coming down from the inside out. We were supporting a government, the United States was, our State Department, was supporting a president in a foreign country that was ready to fall. And we just didn't want to believe that that was the case, that our boy was going down. And this is a similar situation in any bureaucracy. Bureaucracies are their own worst enemies many times.
0: So then, if I'm hearing you correctly, this is not a project you need to undertake because you already know the answer.
1: I don't care what NASA is doing. The military team, what we did on the military team and what we've been doing in SciTech since 89 was looking at Mars and the Moon, and including INGO. We put together our own studies. Some of those are out and about. Our conclusions about what is out there. Ironically, this is a kind of a funny anecdotal story. I offered in 1990 to assist Richard Hoagland to put together a remote viewing survey of Cydonia crater at a dirt cheap contract price. He held that up in front of a UN subcommittee and said, "This SciTech is a CIA front organization trying to move in on me." Which, you know, I thought, well, this is crazy. And a year later, Richard Hoagland found out all about remote viewing. He found out that Ingo Swann was the father of remote viewing, visited him in New York. Ingo Swann turns to Richard G. Hoagland and says, "Well, I don't do things like this, but there's a group of my students who put together a company that does this professionally, and they're really good." "Oh, what's their name?" "Well, it's SciTech, run by Ed Dames."
0: Well, Ed, now, come on. Can you imagine that somebody might imagine you still, you know, it said once CIA, always CIA. Once comedy guy, always a comedy guy. So was it so outrageous to imagine he might still have some connection with the boys?
1: No, not at all. Just relating the story.
0: Listen, I want to talk about some incredible things that have occurred in the Antarctic. My God, we have had two gigantic icebergs break from the Ross ice shelf. Not Larsen B, but the Ross ice shelf. Very worrisome. Just break off, and they're sort of sitting there bobbing and bumping up against each other right now, but they will inevitably take off, block shipping. Now, how big? One of these is 80 miles by 12 miles. The larger one is 183 miles by 23 miles, clearly seen by satellite. The big one, for example, it was said, has more fresh water in it, Ed, than all of the annual rainfall for the entire world's land mass for a year. Now, that's a lot of fresh water. That's a lot of fresh water. And here comes a second iceberg. The Ross Ice Shelf seems to be breaking apart, Ed. What the hell is going on?
1: Well, our environment is collapsing, on certain terms. As I've mentioned before, let me give you a little perspective on what I do in terms of living and my research. You know that we call, in technical remote viewing, we call this database that we go to, the matrix, the term that was coined by Ingo Swann himself. Think of the matrix as a great big library, the Akashic records, the collective unconscious. It doesn't matter what name you give it. It's the storage center, the sea of all patterns of information, all knowledge. The way that you and I exist is a pattern of information. The way that the planet exists through time as a pattern of information. All things, all knowledge. So as a professional in my job, I'm in this library. I have all this knowledge available to me. Now, I may be able to pick up a book off of a shelf and not understand it because it's beyond my ken. Let's say I'm dealing with something mundane like particle physics. Well, I could go to another book and look at the social, economic, and political ramifications of particle physics in the future and understand that, even though I don't understand the mechanics of particle physics, right?
2: For sure.
1: All that knowledge is there. So a question becomes, what in the hell to look at? What's important? And over the last almost 20 years of this work, that question itself becomes important. What, in terms of epistemology, science and knowledge, what knowledge does one want? What is important? So what I began doing a number of years ago was, this library is not just a static piece of knowledge base. It isn't that. It is interactive and in some cases proactive. It's as if the librarian in this library was there and could be not only a librarian to pull a book off the shelf for you, but could teach you to ask the right questions.
0: It's almost a living, changing thing.
1: It is. It's a living, dynamic, interactive, and proactive thing. So what I have done, using various search terms, submitting various library cards, if you will, over and over again, with different requests, in different ways, taking different tasks to explore, is to ask the librarian, using our own technically mo-viewing search terms, ask the librarian what questions are important to ask for myself and for humankind right now.
0: Right.
1: Not sometime in a distant future, but right now.
0: Yes.
1: And when those questions are asked, all of them result in the same thing. The sun. Our sun. And so the study, the remote, technical remote viewing study of the sun has become extremely important. And what I've learned and what I've been stating is that the sun and Project Star, Sunburst, SpaceX's former Project Sunburst, we determined that the sun is going to do something very radical. And now we have more information on that.
0: Well, Ed, the sun is getting pretty radical right now. My limited knowledge, I monitor the sun very closely, and it's going absolutely berserk right now. A lot of scientists thought that this cycle, 23, was going to be a very mild, disappointing cycle in terms of activity. They're all beginning to change their tune now. It's going totally berserk up there. I mean berserk. CMEs all over the place. Flares of 4 and 5 at a time.
1: 5 yesterday.
0: 5.
1: 5 today, probably to celebrate your announcement. 3 yesterday. That's, this is some extraordinary activity, and it's picking up. But what we know, what we can describe in terms of predictive intelligence. Remember, intelligence, and that's where we have, that's the genesis of remote viewing, intelligence, as an intelligence tool. Intelligence has to be predictive to be useful. You know, who wants, it isn't, doesn't talk about history. So what I'm describing now is a very large flare that's going to come off the sun. It's going to come off the sun, and it's going to collapse the Earth's magnetic shield. And it will essentially cook us all, parboil us for about 6 or 7 days. Plasma, very big ball of plasma.
0: Well, you're certainly nothing if not consistent. You've been saying this for a long time. And your new information is basically that this will occur over a several-day period of time.
1: Probably around 5 or 6 days. It's going to be a big one. It's going to be a long-duration flare or a series of back-to-back, very, very powerful flares.
0: I am told by scientists that our magnetic field could, in fact, collapse. That could happen. And if that did happen, then our protection against what would come next is kind of like shields down.
1: That's right.
0: Is that a fair analogy?
1: It is, and it's going to hurt us. It will create some serious storms. And speaking of storms, Houston's going to get hit by a tornado in the next couple of days too. That just popped in when I was remote viewing the other day looking at weather. But you know, the sun.
0: Houston is going to get hit by a tornado?
1: Yes.
0: Soon.
1: The Houston area is going to get it.
0: Soon.
1: Yeah, it looks like it's soon.
0: I killed them off the other day by mistake. It was, of course, not Houston at all.
1: Oh, did you actually mention Houston?
0: I mentioned Houston by mistake.
1: Oh, you were just premature, that's all.
0: God, I
1: premature
0: hope not.
1: Yeah, it's coming. But the most important thing I have to say, particularly now, since we are not going to be here together in this venue, again, the most important thing that I want to leave you with is this. Earth's ozone layer is not going to repair itself. It is decaying at a rate now that's beyond the threshold for self-repair. This ozone layer that took 2.5 billion years to establish on Earth is not going to repair itself in 50 years, no matter what anybody says about discontinuing the use of CFEs and all those catalysts that destroy the ozone layer. It's coming down. And that is the most serious information that the librarian in this grand library in the sky is pointing out to mankind. Anybody that's trained in technical remote viewing, tens of thousands of people now, turn your attention to the most important or most valuable information, most valuable message that mankind needs to know. You'll come up with the same thing. And that is destruction of Earth's ozone layer. And that is more serious than anything we can deal with, including nuclear war.
0: Ed, the sun is maybe approaching a peak. I don't know. Over the next 6 months, year, I don't know. And they don't really know either. They sort of guess. They know only when we have passed the peak that the peak has occurred. So they don't really know. But you think this series of flares, very, very serious flares, is coming how soon? I know timelines are the most difficult, but best guess?
1: The only marker that I have in terms of time is that when we attempted to determine whether Y2K, what the results of this so-called Y2K event would be.
0: I remember you
1: we
0: said...
1: We went 2 years back trying to... And we said, hey, it's a non-event.
0: I remember
1: it's
0: that.
1: Eclipsed by a solar flare.
0: That's right.
1: So I think because it's very close to the year 2000.
0: All right. Ed, hold on. We'll be right back. We're at the top of the hour already. Ed did indeed say that about Y2K. Timelines are the most difficult thing. All remote viewers say that. But Ed has been consistent with what he said about the sun. We'll be right back.

everybody. Major Ed Dames is here. I'm Art Bell. And it's good to have you along. I'm notified that some people are having... It may be that I'm getting so much email that my email account has clogged up. If that's the case, you can continue to try and email me at, as I mentioned a little while ago, either one of two accounts. A Mindspring, which may be sprung because of the network messages, or, of course, artbell@aol.com as well. So we'll just leave it at that and see if it all repairs itself after it has a chance to catch its breath. Ed Dames will be right back.

0: right, back now to Major Ed Dames. And, Ed, there was something we were supposed to cover that we didn't, and I just got a fact saying be sure you ask Ed to mention the volcano in North America that he's concerned about. Good point.
1: It isn't that I'm concerned about it. It was just something that the company looked at years ago, at the next volcanic eruption in North America. That is actually not that easy a target.
2: 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And now, Art Bell.

0: 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And now, Art Bell.
1: A lot of work, a lot of different perspective. You have to know what you're doing in terms of the geometry of the target, and so it took us a while to determine that it was Mammoth Lake. The extent of the eruption, it doesn't look like it's going to be that heavy, and it doesn't look like it's going to be that big, but it's going nevertheless to be an eruption. So that's all.
2: The age-old question, of course, people will be asking, timeline. Sorry, I have to even ask, because I know the answer, really. But
1: yeah, we don't know. This one, we really don't know. And anyway, it's not as near as important as other things that are happening. I'd like to mention one thing that in terms of a project that I was looking at.
2: Please.
1: I, like you, are very interested in UFOs and the idea of extraterrestrials.
2: Sure.
1: Inger Swan and I go way back in terms of this arena, you know, long before there was a SciTech. Inger Swan and Ed Dames were looking at the UFO problem. Well, lately, what I've decided to do was to look at the idea of extraterrestrial intelligence artifacts on planet Earth. Because artifacts don't move around like things in the sky.
2: Mm-hmm.
1: You can go to them, and it would be a reasonable person would say that wasn't made here. And then maybe deduce some things about intelligence that left it behind, right?
2: Reasonable,
1: so
2: yes.
1: I pursued that as a project. But I got a few surprises when I did that, because it didn't take me long to realize that I was on to something, and I began to sketch this something, and this something was not an artificial object. It was a valley, very big, broad valley. But when you go in remote viewing, the search terms are literal: extraterrestrial artifacts, present time. And I'm sketching a valley in response to that particular search term. The valley happens to be the Great Rift Valley in Africa. The center of mass of my sketches was Tanzania. And that it was just the valley itself. So I did some more work. And to make a long story short, we don't have a lot of time. Do you know what the artifact is, this great extraterrestrial artifact?
2: No.
1: It's DNA.
2: DNA?
1: DNA.
2: Oh, here we go again. Full circle.
1: The
2: DNA.
1: The artifact is DNA. The gardeners who planted the original seed planted it in us. And whatever the proto-human was, whatever that proto-human was in the Rift Valley area around Olduvai Gorge where the Leakeys worked, whatever that proto-human was that was changed, it was changed because an extraterrestrial race manipulated the DNA in that species and changed it so that it transformed into what we are today, modern-day Homo sapiens. Okay? So, here we are, our SETI program is listening into outer space and not hearing anything. And all this time, the answer is in inner space. We should be listening to signals from inner space.
2: That sure
1: because
2: yep.
1: that there's patterns in our DNA that haven't been discovered yet. And when they are, very interesting things will happen. So that's where my work is centered these days. The Earth is a garden. There are other garden worlds. Just because we're destroying this one, and that doesn't mean there aren't many other worlds like it. The only thing that leaves these garden worlds are souls. That's it. Souls leave. That's what's being harvested.
2: Harvested, yeah. I knew that word was coming up. Harvested. And they.

0: metaphorically in different directions, do they not?
1: Not metaphorically. They go in different directions. The 99% of the unaccounted for gravity in the universe is possibly from what we call dark matter. There's a whole lot of worlds out there. Those worlds are reconstruction worlds. It's where your soul goes, and it gets dropped into another form. If you're lucky.
0: Wow. If you're lucky, yeah, right.
1: So those are physical worlds, just because they're a little bit different in terms of material. Let's call it vibration, to use a New Age term. Doesn't mean they're not there. They're accounting for a whole lot of the gravity that we can't account for using visual observations.
0: You know, I've talked earlier tonight about my career. What about yours, Ed? I'd like to get a kind of a bead on where you're going from here, what you see, what lies ahead for Ed Dames, what projects. I certainly know that you're on to the medical aspect of AIDS and cancer, a worthy endeavor indeed. What else lies ahead for you, you think?
1: I honestly don't know, Art. I know that... I know that the most important thing in an individual's life is one's soul. That it's been a long road to get to that knowledge. And knowledge stops there. There's no more need for knowledge for me after I personally have reached that point. What good is knowledge? The growth of one's soul is important in terms of down where the rubber meets the road in a three-dimensional world.
0: Mm-hmm.
1: You know, how do you foster the development and the growth of a soul? And that's where I'm at now. And I don't know what the rules are necessarily, with knowledge.
0: It's not a clear picture for you then.
1: No, I just know that knowledge, it's time where knowledge has served me well, personally. I can't speak for others. And the idea of gaining any more knowledge drops out of the picture.
0: Mm.
1: It's more of, it's other things now, things that I'm learning in another way. So I don't know where I'm going. I like to teach, and there's a new career here, I like the idea of saving lives. Always harbored the idea personally of being a doctor, and was a pre-med student at one point, but it was too boring for me.
0: Huh.
1: So I left it at Berkeley. Well, it's a nice thing to be, and I admire doctors. I have great respect for doctors.
0: Well, that tells me a little bit about why you're moving in the direction you're moving now, perhaps. And maybe you can be of great assistance in medicine with your talent. And
1: well, I would like to be able to, I would like to train physicians. And rather than physicists, rather than military intelligence officers, I feel drawn to train physicians. And so that's what I shall do.
0: Well, I wish there was more time. My father is in the final stages of a metastasized cancer in his lungs now, and that's a situation that a lot of people are facing all around the world right now, is this cancer thing, this horrible cancer thing. And I sure would like to see something happen.
1: Well, this tool that our tax dollars went to developing, this remote viewing tool, it is a powerful tool. And I would like to apply it towards specifically the cancer and AIDS. Now, we've looked over the years quietly. You know, the military team days, we looked at things like leukemias and Lou Gehrig's disease, and we've studied them. We didn't tell the public what we were doing, even in the early days of SciTech, because we didn't want to get people's hopes up, even when we were successful, and we were in numerous cases. But in those days, I was not interested that much in medicine. We were still interested in other things. But I've come full circle now.
0: That's really interesting. You and I have been doing interviews over the years now, long enough that I've seen you morph yourself in terms of your own interests have become very spiritual compared to our very early interviews. The message has not wavered. You've always said the same thing about what will occur, what's coming. But your approach to it has become far more spiritual in the last, couple of years, I think, Ed.
1: I would agree. I'd agree.
0: Maybe since the encounter with Father Malachi Martin. I think that's when it began to occur to you. You remember, we recently, as a matter of fact, replayed that show in which you interacted with Father Martin. And
1: someone mentioned that, yes, to me.
0: Mm-hmm. Did they?
1: Yes. I wanted to go toe-to-toe with Father Malachi Martin on this idea of remote viewing and whether or not it was good or evil or those kinds of things. And what I mentioned was that you don't take your ethics don't drop away when remote view. What needs to drop away is your ego. Now, your ego may pop back after the session's over, but it better not be in that remote viewing session. Otherwise, it's going to destroy your data tremendously.
0: Well, I have no problem admitting that I've had a pretty big ego.
1: Oh, both of us. In terms of, I was king of arrogance for many years. I was a cavalry officer and others, and the best. But it boils down to the golden rule and being a good Samaritan. I mean, if you can treat strangers, absolute strangers, in a loving way, then that's a challenge. I mean, I like challenges, but these are big ones. Really look into your heart and say that you care about a stranger. That's talk about challenge. That's a big one for me.
0: But how do you consciously, in a session, take an ego that really does still exist in the world, in the everyday world, and go into a remote viewing session and squish it?
1: Oh, that's easy to do when you're remote viewing. It's easy to do when you're meditating. It's tough to do when you're relating to other people. That's when your buttons are pushed. You can go off and sit in the mountain and do all kinds of wonderful meditative sessions. You can remote view and do a great job. But the buttons, the ego buttons, don't get pushed until you start comparing yourself with others, until you start, the one-upsmanship, that kind of thing. Those buttons don't get pushed except until you're around other people. The saints, they're cop-outs. They go off by themselves, but they don't have to worry about those buttons being pushed. It's true.
0: Well, what I would like to do, at risk, and I'm going to instruct my audience now, I do want to take some calls, but with regard to the announcement I made in the second hour of the program, I do not want to talk about that. I want to take questions for Ed Dame. So if you have questions for Ed, and only if you have questions for Ed, should you be dialing right now. And, of course, all the lines have been going readily all night long. I'm going to take a chance and dip in, but I want the subject to be what it is, remote viewing. So here we go. First-time caller line, you're on the air with Major Ed Dames. Good morning. Turn your radio off, please.
2: Thank you.
0: Okay.
2: Yes, I would like to know if Major Dames, I don't know how religious he is, but the Bible says that in the beginning God created the heaven and the earth. There are heavens, but God created the heaven and the earth. And the scripture says that this heaven and earth shall pass away in a moment, in a twinkling of an eye, and we shall be caught up with him in the midair. And I would like to know what's your thought on that.
1: I don't know. I mean, it's related to to the idea of the rapture and those kinds of things. But
2: do you think that heaven is literal? I think that there is a hell. I think there's a heaven.
1: I think that a heaven and hell exist right here on earth. You're 1 foot in heaven, 1 foot in hell. It's recreated. It's right here.
2: It's space, and heaven is a prepared place.
0: Sometimes you have 1 foot in hell and the other on a banana peel.
2: Okay. Well, on a banana. Let's hope we don't slip. Okay.
0: All right.
2: Thank you.
0: Thank you, sir, and take care. Wild Card Line, you're on the air with Major Ed Dames. Hi.
3: How you doing?
0: Okay. Where are you?
3: Pretty good. I had a question about, you said you remote viewed Lucifer.
1: Yes.
3: I was wondering, Lucifer is one of the fallen angels. I was wondering if you had ever remote viewed any other fallen angels, and how did they compare with your remote viewing of Lucifer?
1: Very different indeed. Lucifer could be described as a brilliant, absolutely beautiful, crystalline entity. Cold, crystalline, more beautiful than anything you could imagine, entity. So beautiful. Now, you know, and somewhere in space-time. But it is the most. It is something that can look right through you. It feels like you're completely penetrated by this presence. Mm-hmm. And when that happens, it's the coldest, most horrible feeling imaginable.
3: What about some of the other angels?
1: The only other ones I looked at were Satan and a lieutenant of Satan's. The lieutenant, I think, is called in the vernacular the devil, and there are other many languages have names for him. They're nothing like Lucifer. They're different in form. And although we can't perceive the form of angels, we have ideas about them, and the ideas that about Satan and its lieutenant. I don't know if the angels are sexed, but its lieutenant and Lucifer were very, very different.
0: Does that help you? Caller? I don't know where the caller are. Somehow we lost the caller.
1: We've never, as remote viewers, been able to discern the form of an angel. We know they're there. We know a lot about them. But we can't sketch them, and we can't discern the form.
0: All right.
1: Historically, when they pop into this dimension, you know, they have described as light. People pine away when they disappear. It's probably one of the reasons why angels don't appear a lot, because they're so the apparition is so beautiful that people are loath to see them go and pine away.
0: I'm just happy to know they're there, Ed.
1: Yeah.
0: East of the Rockies, you're on the air with Ed Dames. Hi.
4: Hello, I'm calling from Waco, Texas.
0: Waco.
4: Could you tell me a little bit more about your prediction for the tornado in Houston and give us a little bit of a time frame, please?
1: My guess is anywhere from right now to a week from now. That's my best estimate. It's a very big tornado. And
0: everybody should bear in mind timelines are tough.
1: Yeah, and it's close or in Houston. I know it's right around the Gulf Coast, and other than that, I can't pin it down any further.
0: It sure was shocking to see one in Fort Worth. I mean, to see it hit a city. There were two tornadoes actually in Fort Worth, and to see one smash into a high-rise building was absolutely unbelievable. I don't think that I've ever seen that before.
1: Remember the Miami film? Miami footage last year.
0: Oh, my God, yes, I do.
1: Right, going down, right through downtown.
0: Yep. Hold on. We'll be right back to you. I'm Art Bell.

0: take a ride? 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
1: Good morning, everybody. Major at Dames, Sidex Major at Dames is here. And we're into phone calls now, so if you have a question, well, that's what that little instrument you have called telephone is for. We will continue with all of that momentarily. Stay right where you are. Back to Major Ed Dames. Ed, here we go. Final assault toward the top of the hour here.
2: Fire away.
1: All right. East of the Rockies, you're on the air with Major Ed Dames. Hi.
3: Hi.
1: Hello. Where are you?
3: Georgia.
1: Georgia. All right.
3: Major Ames. I mean Dames. I'd like to ask you a question. On your, what you call that internet thing then?
1: You mean his website?
3: Yeah. Is there information on how to get books on distant viewing?
1: Remote viewing.
3: Yeah.
1: All right. So, in other words, are there literary references, Ed?
2: There aren't any references to books. We specialize, the company is specialized in teaching this. And so we have our teaching videotapes, and there aren't any books.
1: Are you, Dad?
2: You can't learn this from a book. It was thought for many years it would be impossible to learn it from a videotape until I put together a training program that took many years to do. But a book just can't do it. You need to see it, see somebody do it.
1: Ed, are you ever going to write a book not about how to remote view, but about your life, perhaps?
2: I wasn't going to do it, but my vice president talked me into doing it. So
1: really?
2: Yes. Yeah, so I probably will do that, but I don't know if I want to commit to it. It's just, you know, that it's... The money is good, but...
1: Well, you will find it one of the more difficult things you've ever tackled. You'll sit down and you'll decide what kind of book you want to write and whether you want to be bluntly honest about it. And then if that's what you do and you sit down and you write a really bluntly honest book, you will find it an extremely painful process, probably akin to a full life review upon passage from this world.
2: You know, yeah, that's what I'm running into in terms of that. I'm not so sure I want to do that, you know.
1: Yep, believe me, I understand. West of the Rockies, you're on the air with Major Ed Dames. Good morning.
4: Good morning.
1: Hi.
4: Hi. I'm calling from KFAR, Fairbanks, Alaska.
1: Far away indeed.
4: Absolutely. Just a couple of things I wanted to ask, and I will hang up and listen to the question. Major Dames, I wanted to ask you if you could please comment on that unusual alignment of the planets.
2: I can tell you right now, it's another non-event like Y2K, as far as I'm concerned.
4: Another non-event.
2: Mm-hmm. It's pretty in the sky, that's all.
4: Oh, okay. And I wanted to ask you also if you had any information or could comment on, like, the western part of the United States, you know, going underwater.
2: Nope, I don't have any knowledge of that, and as far as I'm concerned, it's apocryphal.
1: And not going to happen.
2: Right.
1: So California's safe.
2: I didn't say that.
1: California is not necessarily...
2: I just didn't say it would be submarine.
1: I understand. First-time caller line, you're on the air with Major Ed Dames. Hi.
5: Hi.
1: How are you?
5: Not bad. How are you, Ed?
1: All right. Where are you calling from?
5: I'm calling from Ontario, Canada.
1: All right. Welcome.
5: Thank you very much. I followed Ed Dames for quite a while, and I'm very impressed with what he does, and I think it's a great thing he does. What my question was is, how does the sunspots affect our bodies?
1: Ah.
2: I don't know, but I think that that is a good question, and it would be...
1: It is, because I'm told, Ed, that we have a substance called magnetite.
2: Yeah, that's true, in the back of our necks.
1: Uh-huh. Yeah, uh-huh. And that would be perhaps affected by a gigantic blast from the sun, one could imagine.
2: It is indeed one of the things that may... there's an event that happens in the future that has been described by prophets of old, and that is where people drop to the ground. And I had often entertained the thought that maybe it is because of this magnetic effect, because of the magnetite in our bodies, that we may become disoriented by a big pulse, an electromagnetic pulse from the sun. But I'm not sure. I think this is a good question. I have not investigated it. But I may now.
1: All right. West, let's go west of the Rockies. You're on the air with Major Ed Dames. Hello. Hello.
6: Hello, Art. Ed. I guess I should ask this question. Ed?
2: Yes.
6: See if Art's going to be back.
1: No.
6: After the time he said going to be back?
1: Sir, I asked you not to ask these kinds of questions.
6: Well, I didn't ask you.
1: Well, all right. Ed, don't touch that with a 10-foot pole. First time caller line. You're on the air with Major Ed Dames. Hello.
7: Hi, my name is Terry, and I'm from Troy, Missouri.
1: Hello, Terry.
7: Hi. I'd like to find out how to get a hold of Ed Dames' fax line, and because I didn't quite pick that up when you guys must have mentioned that earlier.
1: No, we didn't mention it. I don't know if he wants to. Do you want to? Do you have a fax line, Ed?
2: We have a fax line for our orders only.
7: Oh, do you have
2: something you want to write to me? You can write to me at eddames at tiki.net. TIKI.net.
7: TIKI?
2: Yes.
1: Tiki.net.
7: Okay, and that's, do you have a website too?
2: Yes. www.scitech.net.
1: P-S-I-T-E-C-H. P as in Paul, S-I,
2: right? Yes. P as in Paul.
1: All right. Wild card line, you're on the air with Major Ed Dames. Hi.
8: Hey, Art. This is John in Atlanta.
1: Hi, John.
8: Ed, on a past program, I heard you mention that you were very familiar with the Seth material by Jane Roberts.
2: Yes, I am.
8: Very interesting stuff. I've read a good bit of it myself, and I've also read a lot of the works by Carlos Castaneda, and I was wondering if you were also familiar with his book, because a lot of the things that are in his works sound very familiar with what you and other remote viewers are saying about the nature of perception and the soul and intent and will and how to manage it.
2: Well, you know, truth is truth, and this TRV is just one perceptual mechanism, and it was designed to... we don't have any monopoly in my company or as professional remote viewers on the truth. Technical remote viewing was designed to deal with technical problems in this age, in this era in time. That's all. And so it's just that it's just one tool, one perceptual tool that's specialized to solve technical problems.
8: You say you remote viewed your own death. You said you can't visualize what angels look like. Can you visualize what your own soul looks like?
2: Yes, to some degree, yes.
1: Wow.
2: A soul is like an amorphous scintillating light that's tended by something like bees, and those bees appear to be, well, I don't know what they are, actually. They might be angels, but it seems it's like a a scintillating body of light, and it's different for different people.
8: I think he'd be quite fascinated if you read some of the later works of Castaneda. He goes into great detail in describing what the energy body or the luminous cocoon, as he describes it, surrounds each living thing. It's very interesting. You might be interested.
2: Okay, then I'll pick it up based on your recommendation.
8: Okay.
1: All right.
8: Thanks.
1: Thank you very much, sir. East of the Rockies, good morning. You're on the air with Major Ed Dames.
9: Hi. I got a question for Ed. Hi, Art. My name is Mike from Boca Raton, Florida. I'm sorry.
1: Hi, Mike.
9: Are you guys familiar with the West Memphis 3 at all?
1: No, I guess we're not.
9: Okay. There were three young men in Memphis, Tennessee that were arrested for three murders of three 7 or 8 year old boys. And they had a documentary on HBO about it about 4 years ago. And they redid a documentary this month. And there was so many holes in the evidence that, you know, it just looked, you know, that, I mean, I don't know how these guys got convicted. And there's all kinds of websites and everything out there for them. And I was wondering if, you know, if Ed was at all familiar with it, would he ever consider remote viewing that incident to see if those guys really did do it?
2: It would serve no useful purpose because law enforcement sometimes when they have, but law enforcement has agendas. A good example is, I mean, our company busted our backs on the JonBenet Ramsey murder.
9: Mm-hmm.
2: And we know that a photographer did it. It was a photographer that gained entry to that house.
9: Mm-hmm.
2: And we attempted to track the photographer's present position and describe it. We passed that information to every DA that was connected with it, all the police departments, the FBI, the father. And unless we have a cooperative law enforcement agencies at every level, you know, I'm not going to get involved. It's beating your head against the wall.
9: Okay.
1: All right.
9: Thank you.
1: Thank you. West of the Rockies, you're on the air with Major Ed Dames. Good morning.
10: Yeah, Art.
1: Yes, sir.
10: Yeah, I'm kind of surprised you didn't ask this question yourself, but it must have slipped by you. Back when they arrested the Unabomber,
1: yes.
10: Mr. Dames said that that they tried remote viewing it and that they couldn't target on one person because there seemed to be other people involved.
2: Two others.
10: And then afterwards, later, they came out and said that he was involved in some mind control stuff at Berkeley, I believe.
1: That's right.
10: And I wondered if maybe that was why.
2: No. You can't influence a remote viewer using mind control. And you can't, that there's nothing that you can do to interfere, with some exceptions, to a remote viewer when they're remote viewing. So
10: right.
2: The Unabomber was responsible for about two-thirds of those bomb attacks. There were two other individuals that were responsible for the others that were grouped in with the Unabombers at Kaczynski's so-called attacks. And I think I've talked about those other two individuals before.
1: Okay. All right, thank you. First-time caller line, you're on the air with Major Ed Dames. Good morning.
11: Hello. Yeah, this is Andy from Bodega, California.
1: Yes, sir.
11: Yeah, I had a question concerning, a little nervous. What the question is that are there certain personality types of or type of people that do this remote viewing better, or is it pretty much anyone that wants to learn the technique?
1: Good question. All right, Ed.
2: It's a two-part answer. They're naturals. People have natural ability. If they learn the very rigorous structure well, they do exceedingly well. They can produce in this way. They produce about twice as much material, descriptive information about a target in a given amount of time as someone like me, for instance, who is not naturally psychic, but just very good in terms of the skill. But if they don't rein in their ego, or if they start bending the rules, bending the rigor, then they can slide back into the 60%, from the 90 to the 60 percentile in terms of accuracy of information. So the rigor has to be there, and if you're naturally talented, that's good too.
1: All right. Wild Card Line, you're on the air with Major Ed Dames. Good morning.
12: Hey, good morning. It's Missing Learjet Tim from Cold Lake, Alberta. How you doing?
1: Just fine, sir.
12: Hey, Ed, quick question here. We're just about at the top of the hour.
2: That's good to hear your voice.
12: Yeah, good to talk to you. I was talking to Ingo Swann, where actually it was the questions and answers after he was on last night, and it's raining calves and cows. What's your take on that?
1: What?
12: It's raining. All these calf mutilations are falling out of the skies or landing in trees.
1: Oh, thank you very much for that. Ed, there is...
2: sampling. There's what Ingo called the others.
1: Yes.
2: The others responsible for machinery and structures on the moon.
1: He said them.
2: Yeah. Those are sampling missions. These are not U.S. government or anything else like that, black helicopters. These are actual, let's call them UFOs for lack of a better word. And this is a very complex technical problem that I don't have time to go into on the show. I've talked to Linda Howe about it, you know, in person. And these are sampling missions. They go through time, they investigate the extent of damage, radiation, and pesticide damage on humankind. It would be better to take human females, but of course that would be homicide. And so they take the next best thing. They take the animals that provide milk to our human babies, and they test them. And it's an environmental sampling program.
1: That's been my best guess as well.
2: Yeah, but these are not U.S. These are not global governments that are doing it.
1: Gotcha.
2: Somebody else.
1: All right, West of the Rockies, you're on the air with Major Ed Dames. Good morning. Hello. Oh no, wait a minute, I didn't push the button. Now you're on the air. Hello.
13: Hello, Art. It's Smoker Nave and Mesa again.
1: Yes.
13: I got two questions. For you and Ed Dames.
1: Yes, what are they?
13: First, for Ed Dames, I wonder what he envisions in the future for the Phoenix, Arizona area. And the second question is, Art, when you get your legal troubles and everything settled...
1: No, sir, I'm not taking any questions about that. I appreciate that, but I ask you not to do that.
2: I have no information on the Phoenix area in the future.
1: Future of the Phoenix area. Phoenix, no doubt, will be affected... as the rest of the globe would, wouldn't it?
2: I do not, as a professional in my trade, I don't have any biases at all. We go into problem sets clean, absolutely unbiased when we explore something. We don't assume anything.
1: All right. Listen, Ed, I want to give you a chance here toward the end to hit your tapes again. This time you give out the numbers.
2: Okay.
1: If you would. The entire set of videotapes, whether you want one at $49.95, I think, or the entire set, which is $70 off right now, are available by calling the following numbers. Edward?
2: Okay. 1-888-878-0333 or 1-877-878-1777. Live operators, and we can also be visited on the World Wide Web at scitech.net, and that's P-S-I-T-E-C-H. If you want to get some background on what you're getting into, it's all there on the World Wide Web.
1: Well, Ed, I don't know what to say. You know, it's been a lot of years.
2: It's been more than 3.5, and I guess, as my wife is wont to say, passing on to you are all good things. We'll be in touch.
1: Indeed, we'll be in touch. And should anything prior to my final show, April 26th, come up that really you want to get on the air, you know that I'm here for you.
2: And vice versa.
1: And if we don't do it on the air again, we've done some damn good stuff over the time, Ed. So what can I say except thank you?
2: Oh, the pleasure has been mine, and I'm honored to have been your guest, Art.
1: Good night, my friend.
2: Good night.
1: That's it, folks. That's Major Ed Dames. SciTech's Major Ed Dames. Now, The announcement that I made earlier is going to be repeated in the next hour for those radio stations that have it. Otherwise, it's available on the web, on my website at www.artbell.com. 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And also, I might add, you can get to that very same website by entering www.coasttocoastam. Its real future name. So you might give that a try, actually. www.coasttocoastam.com. And I think you'll find it'll zip you right into a very new-looking website. So for this night and this guy, that's it. See you next Tuesday from the high desert where the winds finally have abated a bit. Good night, all.
0: 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Welcome to Nye Underground. 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
1: From the high desert in the great American Southwest, I bid you all good evening and or good morning wherever you may be across this great land of ours, stretching from commercially the island of Guam, the rock in the Pacific, eastward to the Caribbean and the U.S. Virgin Islands, south into South America, north all the way to the pole, and worldwide on the Internet. This is Coast to Coast AM. Coast to Coast to Coast to Coast AM. Great to be here. Well, it was a big day, wasn't it? It was the day of the Greer Disclosure News Conference at the National Press Club in Washington, D.C., and it began in an interesting way. The Disclosure News Conference was carried on the web, and many, many who tried to see it live on the web were disappointed. Here's one. John writes, Art, it was impossible to connect to Connect Live this morning for the Disclosure Project webcast using the high bandwidth connection. I could hear 20 or 30 seconds at a time using low bandwidth before getting disconnected. 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If you are having trouble connecting, do not fear. It will be archived in its entirety for the next 6 months. The archive will be placed online this afternoon. There have been a number of sophisticated attempts to jam the signal. That's what Connect Live said. Quote, there have been a number of sophisticated attempts to jam the signal. However, we have very successfully managed to get around those attempts, and thousands of people have watched the live broadcast. Please keep trying. Now, who would try to jam the live broadcast? Who would do a thing like that? I mean, really, who would do something like that? And so I received many, many, many emails of that sort with the message from Connect that somebody had been jamming them. Odd. Very odd indeed. Well, the American press, you see, takes a little time to get going. It was a very well-presented a news conference, indeed. Now, I haven't had time to see it all on the web myself yet, but tonight we have it for you on my website. If you will go, we've got the link. What you do, in fact, let me instruct you now, those of you who have not yet seen the news conference. At the top says, Greer Disclosure Project Video, and kaboom, over there you go. View part one, view part two, pick your modem speed. It's all there for you right now under What's New on my website at artbell.com. So you can see it. Now, as I just said a moment ago, the American press is a little slow. They take a little time getting cranked up. Early this morning on headline news, they were running a banner about it at the bottom of the news, and that ran all morning about the disclosure news conference. Then Inside Politics did a piece this afternoon on CNN, regular. And then tonight on CNN Headline, I note that every single half hour, they're running the story. And they're not laughing. I think that for the most part, it's been pretty good coverage. In fact, right now, it's the top news story, at least within the hour. It has been the top news story at abcnews.com. And I think we've got a link to that, too. Let me see. Well, I don't see it. I'm sure on our links page you will find a link to it. abcnews.com. Top story right now. Heather Wright saw a multi-minute news spot on CNN. 6:30 p.m. Mountain Time for the disclosure conference. Dr. Greer spoke, as did other UFO observers. Here's somebody who says King 5 in Seattle did strong coverage of the UFO conference today. It was so shocking to have them showing their promo for it this afternoon. Boeing's move to Chicago was first, big locally, of course. And then they went to the review of the UFO conference, and it was quite positive. Or this on Fox National News. We just got disclosure coverage at 7:11 p.m. Eastern Daylight Time in a Fox News segment. Brief, but no laughing. Showed part of the interview with one of the sergeants, film clip of discs, but the interview clip had him saying there were machines and beings. Now get this. Pentagon said that some of these people, quote, probably shouldn't be talking, end quote, according to the report, and said there was nothing to all of this UFO story stuff. Well, if there is nothing to UFO stories, why would the Pentagon care if people talked about it? Interesting. And then I've got the full ABCnews.com story. So it looks like Dr. Greer is having some pretty good degree of luck, I would say, in getting this out. Now, I did not observe any major network coverage, ABC, NBC, CBS. Did you? I could be wrong about that. Maybe somebody got it, but I didn't see anything on the majors. Nevertheless, this is a process underway. And you are seeing the first stories carried pretty well on quite a bit of the major media. It's just one little jump for mankind from there to one, you know, ABC, NBC, CBS. One small step for the networks, but one great leap for mankind. Come on, networks, get it on. So that was the coverage story today on Dr. Greer's, I would say, a pretty large success. And remember, it's a process, and there will be other briefings and discussions going on in Washington over the next few days that Dr. Greer will be spearheading. He'll be meeting with you see, what we really need are congressional hearings on this. Do I think we'll get them? Probably not. That's just my pessimistic guess, but would I love to see them? Oh, yes. Oh, my, yes. Wouldn't that be something? All right, there's more. Stay right where you are. There's this big bulge building in Oregon. Actually, a series of big bulges. One, 9 to 12 miles across and about 4 inches high. The ground is bulging in Oregon. And what do you think that might mean? It might mean there's magma moving around. Anyway, we'll get to the story here in a moment. Also, we had a listener, thank God for the listeners, who flew an airplane in an interesting area and took a even more interesting picture, and we're going to be seeking your help in telling us what it is we've got here.
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0: So what's going on in Oregon? Well, rumbling, I suppose, underground. Listen to this, Associated Press. A significant bulge in the Earth's crust has developed over the past 4 years near volcanoes in central Oregon, but it's not clear whether it could mean a volcanic eruption anytime soon, say geologists. The bulge, and you don't like to think of the ground bulging, do you? The bulge, 9 to 12 miles across and about 4 inches high, was detected by satellite radar, according to Willie Scott, a USGS scientist at the agency's volcano lab in Vancouver. Because it's a volcanic area and there's been a long history of volcanic activity in that part of Cascades, it's possible it might be magma or molten rock moving deep underground, said Scott. The bulge is located near the Three Sisters, a trio of volcanoes at the center of the Cascade Range in Oregon. The last major eruption in the Pacific Northwest occurred, of course, in May of 1980 when Mount St. Helens blew up. The uplift in central Oregon is too broad and low to be noticed from the ground. So, in other words, if you're walking along, you don't go, whoa, a bulge. It's got to be seen from satellite. But you don't want to think of the ground as bulging. Bulging is bad. Bulging is like when you blow up a balloon, right? Except that here we're dealing with, well, apparently rock and dirt and gazillions of pounds of pressure and possibly molten magma pushing up and causing the bulge. So, you live in that area, I would be mindful of bulging ground. Kind of weird that you can't see it, but you really wouldn't notice a few inches of bulge, would you? I don't like these kinds of earth movement stories. I've never liked them. I've had a nightmare about the ground opening up and swallowing me. Hey, maybe that's what will happen to Parappa. Swallowed up. I'm getting a lot of stories about mold. We began getting calls from Texas the other night about some mold. Black mold. And by God, now I'm getting stories about black mold from all over the place. I mean everywhere. Here's one. Mold has proven deadly, but bleach repairs destroy environment for growth. The slimy black mold found in 3 Oakland County homes in the last month is a bona fide public health hazard that has cropped up in more than 20 other states besides Michigan, and caused numerous infant deaths. All it takes to stop it is a cup of bleach and some home repair. It grows in areas that are constantly wet, leaking roofs, leaky plumbing, sewer backups, frequently overflowing washing machines can create environments for the mold. But pray tell, isn't this new? I mean, have any of the rest of you for your life, in your life, dealt with stories of black mold? Now, they're presenting this in a very straightforward way, but excuse me, I've been around for a while, and I haven't heard of black mold before. Well, I've heard of, like, refrigerator mold. I mean, behind your fridge, around the coils and all that, there would get to be mold, right? I had a caller the other night who said he had mold like that inside his refrigerator. That's really bad. But I've been around for a while, and I haven't heard about black mold killing people. Have you? Maybe I've just missed it all these years, but all of a sudden, there's black mold everywhere. And frankly, I don't remember it from any time previous. Might be, but I've been around reporting on these kind of stories for a long time, and I haven't had black mold stories. Have you? Or is it just me? Now, my website, you must go to my website, artbell.com, the second item down under what's new. What the hell have we found We've got some photographs for you, and let me read you what the person who emailed me with these photos said. He said, Art, I was tooling around this weekend in my Super Cub, and I found this site west of Delta, Utah. It has what looks like ground radials in all directions and a very healthy-looking power line dead-ending to it, but no sign of buried pipeline or anything else in the vicinity. 73 is another ham friend. And he got some pretty damn good photographs of what appears to be in the desert, partially at least covered by snow, a facility, we'll call it, out in the middle of absolutely nowhere. You can see the building. Then you can see what appear to be ground radials leaving from this building in most directions. You can see a road. I think it's a road. And here is this facility out in the middle of absolutely nowhere. Now, the interesting thing is that these radials, you will notice, are melting the snow. Wherever they go, the snow does not. It is, in fact, the snow that made the radials visible. So I would ask that, though, you know, there may be a good explanation for this. It's not a radio station. I would assume, and I shouldn't really assume, that the radials are getting hot because they are obviously melting the snow wherever they go. Now, for the radials to be getting hot, that'd have to be a lot of RF, radio frequency. Oh, lots and lots and lots of it would take to cause that. So we've got a mystery installation for you tonight. There may be a some sort of explanation that will make sense once one of you looks at this, but I would like to know what...
1: 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And now, Art Bell.

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1: And about all day, but Yeti tonight, hissing at my other cats, I might add, and backing them off, too. I mean, this little featherweight is backing off my heavyweights. And now, all of a sudden tonight, Yeti is missing. We spent the better part of an hour looking for a little Yeti. Yeti has found a hiding place, and we know them all, because we have three cats, and they've all used them, and we know every place to look, and Yeti has found a new one. Nobody's opened the door, nobody's gone outside, so we know for sure that little Yeti remains in the building somewhere. But I have looked behind every piece of equipment, under everything possible, everywhere. We know all the cat hiding places. Yeti has found a new one. And apparently decided to go to sleep rather than confront my cats. Now, my three other cats, of course, are giving him the evil eye, avoiding him, the hiss, and he probably feels a little overwhelmed. So Yeti has gone and found a place that is like sort of almost out of this time and place. I mean, impossible. We've looked everywhere. Where has Yeti gone? Is little Yeti living up to his name and pulling a disappearing act? I don't know. We'll see if he turns up. Hunger is bound to bring him out eventually. Anyway, that's the state of affairs to this hour. Open lines are next. This is Coast to Coast AM.
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0: we're eventually headed for the big house forever, essentially forever. I'm going to be interviewing a very interesting man named Kent Walker at the top of the hour, who wrote a book called Son of a Grifter. Son of a Grifter. The mother-son team convicted of murdering and kidnapping a New York millionaireess were each slapped with sentences of more than 100 years. That would be the man's brother that I'm going to interview, and his mom. Sante Kimes, 65, was sentenced to 120 years and 8 months behind bars, while her 25-year-old son Kenneth received 125 years and 4 months. The two grifters were convicted last month, this at the time of this writing, May 9th, of killing 82-year-old Irene Silverman in a plot to take her $10 million townhouse. Kenneth Kimes was convicted on 60 counts, while his mother found guilty on 58 charges. Now, that's this man's family in jail forever. He grew up in a complete life of crime with grifters. Did you ever see the movie The Grifters? You know what grifters are? The short con, the long con. Remember The Sting? Well, sort of in that venue, I suppose. Except for real. Can you imagine what it would be like living in a family like that, where crime would be the way you lived? Crime is the way you live? I can't imagine that, but we're going to talk about it with a man who's just written the book, Kent Walker. Okay, open lines now. We still have not located Little Yeti. He really has pulled a disappearing act. It's literally impossible. I wonder where he could possibly have gone. I'm telling you, it's like he disappeared. All right, open lines. First time caller line, you are on the air. Hello.
1: Hey, Art, how you doing tonight?
0: I'm doing okay, sir. Where are you?
1: My name is Matt. I'm in St. Pete, Florida. I'm a cab driver down here.
0: Okay.
1: Do you want to talk about the weather or the ghost I've got in my cab?
0: You have a ghost in your cab?
1: Yeah.
0: In your cab?
1: Yeah. I guess it's a he. I'll be driving down the road, and, you know, like, when you're in a car, you can feel when somebody's knees are in your back.
0: Sure. If you're sitting in the driver's seat and they put their knees up there, you can feel it, yeah.
1: Yeah. This happens to me 3 or 4 times a week.
0: So this ghost knees you?
1: Apparently it's a fairly large ghost. But I'll be driving down the road, all of a sudden they feel these knees in my back, and I'm like, oh, hi, you're back.
0: You know, I think I'd get a new cab. had you thought of that?
1: No.
0: A cab is a real small place, and to have a ghost in a cab with you is like, this town isn't big enough for you and me, buddy. I'd be out of there. Why not get a new cab and sick this on somebody you don't like?
1: I like the cab. I've gotten used to it. And I'm guessing, I'm going out on a limb here, I think it might be my dad, because the other night I felt the knees in my back again. I got the odor of real strong Folgers coffee, and that was what my dad used to drink.
0: He was big on Folgers, huh?
1: Yeah.
0: Well, I mean, if you think it's your dad, then I guess you wouldn't want to get another cab.
1: No. But one thing that's kind of sad, like, as far as the weather and stuff, I just read your book about the global superstorm.
0: Ah, yes.
1: I read through it a couple of times last week.
0: Yes.
1: Is there like a website I can go to where we can track the Atlantic temperatures?
0: Yeah, that's right. What we need is the buoy we talked about there in the beginning that we really don't have. No, I don't know of any, and I will certainly look into it for you. I had another scientist the other night who was talking about exactly that and echoed what we wrote. Watch for the change, said he, in the Atlantic currents, and watch for a sudden, rapid, disastrous cooling in Europe.
1: Okay.
0: I don't know a website to send you to immediately, but that's how it would begin, if it does. Very interesting stuff. And we are obviously in the middle of a large change right now. All kinds of change. The quickening is actually upon us right now. So here's an interesting little story for you from CNN. The headline is, Atmosphere Losing Ability to Clean Itself. A compound that naturally rids the air of pollutants has become increasingly scarce in the global atmosphere in the past decade, according to a new scientific report. The beneficial cleanser destroys many artificial contaminants in the air, such as carbon monoxide, sulfur dioxide, and nitrogen dioxide. It also eats up many gases involved in ozone depletion and the greenhouse effect. So where's the little guy gone? Levels of the chemical, the hydroxyl radical known as OH, the dominant oxidizing compound in the lower atmosphere, dropped considerably more in the northern hemisphere than the southern one, researchers said. The overall negative acceleration in the global OH trend is dominated by changes in the northern hemisphere and suggests a cause for major OH variations. The amount of OH in the less developed south was on average between 14 and 35% higher than the north, concluded the scientists. It fell about 10 to 24% between 1979 and 2000. Very interesting. Very, very, very interesting and concerning that agent which has been keeping our atmosphere clean is beginning to apparently lose the battle, or the battle to propagate itself as it naturally would, resulting, no doubt, eventually in what? The atmosphere losing the ability to clean itself. You know, it sounds like one of these futuristic movies where everybody's riding around on motorcycles and zombies are walking in the street, and some people have on gas masks, and the future is in sealed buildings and underground because the entire atmosphere is ruined. But that could never happen, huh? You found Yeti?
2: Yeah, it was in the sofa.
0: Excuse me? Did you say in the sofa? In the sofa. How could he get in the sofa?
2: Well, because we have reclining sofas.
0: So you mean he was under it?
2: No, he pull a flat back.
0: Yeah?
2: Right? The only way that I knew he was in there was the other cats found
0: it. I see, all right. Well, Yeti has been located inside a sofa. That's a new one. Inside the sofa. Good. Anyway, he's there. Wild card line, you're on the air. Hello.
3: Hello.
0: Hello.
3: I just wanted to mention something about last night's subject. You talked to a real nice man, Neil Slade. He's real smart.
0: Oh, yes.
3: And you're real brilliant yourself. And I want to say that just to put something out there, you know, humoring my philosophy for just one second, or is it or not, the brainwaves themselves are electromagnetic force. And so sure that a Big Bang Theory was a theory, because the mind is, of course, well, I don't want to get religious, but the mind is connected with some great, some being.
0: Maybe.
3: Well, yeah, but, you know.
0: Maybe. Hey, listen, you check out the current issue of Newsweek. I've got a man, you know, the God part of the brain guy is coming on the air again, who a lot of people love to hate. But I have this feeling that he's dead right, that we are wired, that our brains are literally wired for worship, religion.
3: Well, I'm not talking about that. I'm just saying that, you know, we're intelligent beings is what I mean. And, that, you know, the Big Bang Theory may not have been a theory because, you know, itself, when your brain waves impulse, those impulses are like a Big Bang itself. Is really what I wanted to mention, is basically what I want to say, because
0: I'm not exactly following you, that our brainwaves, which, yes, you're right, they're electromagnetic, certainly, no question about it, but what is that? How does that equate to the Big Bang?
3: I'm saying that can it you know, what I'm saying is, you know, just to humor somebody's question, you know, can it tie in somehow?
0: Well,
3: you know?
0: To humor you, I guess I would say that the Big Bang certainly could be held accountable for our brain waves, because without it, we wouldn't be here, right? So that's the only immediate connection I see. So I'll say that to humor you. Yes, the Big Bang would be connected to our brain waves in the sense that it began everything. If I understand the conventional Big Bang theory correctly. Boom! And then all this stuff begins moving outward where there was nothing before. There is suddenly something. That's a contemplation of the Big Bang and something from nothing, or something, all that is right now, and all that you can see in the skies with all the suns and the planets and the quasars and all the things that are up there. So mystical and magical and amazing to consider. All of that came from nothing, something smaller than a quark in size, virtually undetectable. And all of this came from that. Well, when you begin contemplating that, then you begin thinking about God. Why? Because there's no other answer. There is simply no other answer. I mean, there are theories, but there's certainly no other answers. It's where most of the best theoretical physicists say, well, you know, we don't know. What happened a second before the Big Bang? We don't know. And they're being honest. We don't know. East of the Rockies, you're on the air. Hello.
4: Hello, Art.
0: Hi.
4: It's Kathy from Woodbridge, New Jersey. And
0: yes,
4: when I was
0: Kathy.
4: In the supermarket and I looked at that Newsweek and I saw it, I immediately said two things. I said, wow, Matthew Albert, the God part of the brain.
0: Yeah, the God part of the brain, you bet.
4: Ask Matthew if he feels he got any credit from that, because I didn't see his name mentioned once.
0: Well, I'm giving him a lot of credit.
4: Oh, me too. But I can't wait till he comes on. But of all
0: and then
4: things,
0: I've got another article here, too, entitled "Scientists Find Biological Reality Behind Religious Experience." And again, it goes to work and points out a part of the brain where they find activity occurring when you're thinking about things religious, Kath. So here we are.
4: Well, of all the things for me to be calling you, never thought I'd be calling you about mold, but...
0: Can I ask you a question?
4: Yeah.
0: I watch TV, and I watch The Sopranos.
4: Uh-huh.
0: Is it really like that back there in New Jersey?
4: Well,
0: is it like The Sopranos?
4: Only if you live in that part of Newark, you know. I don't know about it. Only if you talk to Curtis Sliwa. You know, Curtis was in jail a couple of weeks ago, and I was dying to call you and tell you about it.
0: I heard he got put in the slammer for protesting in front of an embassy or something.
4: Yeah, but it was a good thing. He was doing a good job. Actually.
0: Yeah.
4: We can't put him down in that. But back to the old...
0: Did WABC bail him out?
4: Yeah, Ron Kuby did.
0: Ron Kuby did.
4: Partner in crime, yeah.
0: Yeah, well, you got to bail out your buddies.
4: Black mold was growing in the back of our tub surround and in the back of where we had pipes that had previously leaked, and we were not quick enough to restore the area, and so the black mold grew and grew and grew, and I kept getting this repetitious respiratory illness over and over and over.
0: Wow.
4: And finally, I just said to the doctor, would you please do the right test and see if this is, because I read something, see if this is from mold. And sure enough, last year it was, and I've been fine. And we took the wall out, and it was black, and it was wet, and it was oozy, and we had it analyzed, and it was full of bacterium, and we had to wear special things over our face.
0: All right,
4: so we wouldn't
0: Kathy,
4: so there you go.
0: How old are you?
4: 46 in August.
0: You paused there.
4: Oh, I had to think because it's August 54.
0: All right. Do you remember from your childhood black mold that killed people? Do you remember that? I don't. I mean, they're writing about it like, black mold. I mean, this is new.
4: Could they be afraid that they could be sued if they own buildings that contain this from faulty plumbing? You know, I don't think that. Do you?
0: Thanks, Kath.
4: Okay, all right. Bye-bye.
0: Take care. Yeah, I think black mold is new. By the way, I forgot my break, but not entirely. Here it is.
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1: Can you imagine growing up in a family with a mother and a brother?

0: my mom told me, like I'm sure your mom did, you don't steal. And if you get caught stealing, like I did, you get marched back to the grocery store when you're real young with whatever you stole, and you're forced to give it back to the storekeeper and then feel shame and apologize, and you have this lesson that you learned. And that's, I think, how it happens for a lot of kids, but their moms at least tell them, do not steal. What if you had a mom that was teaching you how to steal? Can you imagine what that would be like? I mean, you have the exact opposite. Instead of the moral, ethical lessons that most parents give, they gave the exact opposite, and they were teaching you how to be a criminal. That's incredible, and that's what my guest is going to be talking about. First time caller line, you're on the air. Hello.
1: Oh. Hello?
0: Yes, hello.
1: Oh, this is Tim in San Francisco.
0: Well, this is Art in Pahrump.
1: Oh, hello. I was calling about the video that you were talking about last night of the brain fireman in Indonesia.
0: Oh, the incredible video, yes.
1: Yes, it is incredible. I wanted to point out two points of evidence, one of which bears for the case and one against it.
0: Okay.
1: First, the one against it, because I think it's important to know the clip that was on your site,
0: yes,
1: had some additions that were not in the original footage that I saw. And those additions were the text that was on the screen.
0: Okay.
1: Such as brain, fireman, etc. I saw the whole documentary of their trip to Borneo.
0: Yes.
1: Which was really anthropological. And it's one section.
0: Yes, but the video, nevertheless, was representative of actually what happened.
1: Yes, except for amygdala. The word amygdala region was not in the original.
0: Well, that's right. My guest added that because that's what he talks about. What he was noting was that horrible needle that was screwed into the brain, I'm never going to get used to that concept, was screwed in at the point that my guest was talking about. So he added the little caption that said that.
1: Right, but I don't think that was in the original documentary. And the amygdala
0: I just explained to you that it wasn't.
1: Right.
0: It wasn't.
1: I mean, I doubt the needle was anywhere near his amygdala.
0: Oh, it certainly appeared to be. If you listen to the description of my guest of where it is and looked where the needle went.
1: But I saw the original documentary, and it did not come across that way at all in terms of how they were talking about it.
0: Well, I know. I'm sure they didn't mention that. But, again, my guest is pointing out accurately, if you'll go back and look at the video, and put your fingers where my guest said to put them, and imagine the center of that point, you'll find that's exactly where the needle is going in the video.
1: Yeah, but it'd have to be awfully deep to reach the amygdala. I mean, that would have been...
0: Well, the guy was screwing it in. Didn't you see the video?
1: I mean, it was a wild video. Don't get me wrong. Okay, the other thing I want to say, though, was there's no way that could have been a fraud. And I was going over in my mind... Can this be a fraud?
0: It was not a fraud.
1: It couldn't be.
0: It couldn't be because
1: the filmmakers would have had to be in on it, and the filmmakers weren't even concerned about the paranormal. They were there for something totally different.
0: No, that's right. No, it wasn't a fraud.
1: No, not at all. They just came across this guy. They were as astonished as anyone else. That was a side thing in their documentary.
0: I know. People should go see it.
1: Yeah.
0: I appreciate the call, sir. Thank you. Yes, it is the most amazing video you've ever seen. But the part about the screwing in of the needle into the brain, that's a nightmare. It's my worst nightmare. That and the ground opening up. I'm Art Bell.
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1: Good morning, everybody. Most of you morning, and I don't know, some afternoon, some evening. We're all over the place. I'm Art Bell, and coming up, something a little different. When I was a child, and I'm sure that when you were a child, your mothers and fathers inculcated into you that you shouldn't steal, right? You shouldn't steal, you shouldn't get into fights. I mean, all the normal things, right, that kids are taught. Well, what if your family was different? What if your family instead was teaching you virtually how to become a criminal instead of how to become a good child? How to steal, how to hurt, how to even kill. What if that was your family? Can you imagine that? Many of you will know the story because of the movie or because of the book that is just coming out nationwide, big hit nationwide. It's called Son of a Grifter. Do you know what a grifter is? Do you have any idea what a grifter is? A grifter is another way of saying con artist, I think. And you may have seen a movie called The Grifters, which was a pretty interesting movie, actually. Not altogether, perhaps. It was so long ago, but it seems modeled in some ways after Son of a Grifter. My guest coming up is Kent Walker, and he was the other brother, I guess would be a way to put it. I read a thing from Court TV earlier. Court TV, the mother-son team convicted of murdering and kidnapping a New York millionaires were each slapped with sentences of more than 100 years. That's serious time. Sante Kime, 65, sentenced to 120 years and 8 months behind bars, while her 25-year-old son Kenneth, that would be Kent's brother, received 125 years and 4 months. The two grifters were convicted last month of killing 82-year-old Irene Silverman in a plot to take her $10 million townhouse, essentially, I guess, assuming her identity. Kenneth Kimes was convicted on 60 counts, while his mother was found guilty of 58 charges. While this is the end of the story, really, not the beginning of the story, the beginning of the story, and how we got to that point where Kent's brother and his mom essentially have gone to jail for life plus, you know, 100, 125 years. That's really a long time. So coming up is Kent Walker, and he's going to tell us what happened. This really should be a very, very interesting story.
0: Now we take you back to the night of May 9th, 2001, on Art Bell Somewhere in Time.

0: Actually, this is kind of interesting because we were talking for a moment before the interview that's about to begin with Kent Walker. And Kent, of course, spent quite a bit of his life in Las Vegas. And so when we finally talked tonight, after even setting up the interview, Kent kind of realized he knew me anyway by virtue of the fact that he'd listened to me on the radio a lot of times. Is that right, Kent?
1: Yeah, loud and clear. Kimmy Company and a lot of drives between L.A. and Las Vegas.
0: So when did it finally occur to you, oh, that's who he is?
1: The voice. The minute I start searching for the dial, in my car, the light's broken on the radio. So I got to search pretty hard, so the voice is very distinctive, and feel like I know you.
0: Wonderful. Okay, well, that'll make the interview maybe all the easier.
1: Yeah.
0: This is really some book that you've written here,
1: Thank you.
0: Of a grifter.
1: Yeah.
0: Big national release, huh?
1: We got a lot of attention. I'm very grateful for that. You know, when you write something like this, you have no idea how it's going to be received. And you're talking to a guy who avoided the press for a living for a long time.
0: Yeah.
1: And
0: that's not so easy, is it?
1: No. Las Vegas, I tell you what, it was incredible. We had 55 different agencies from around the world jump into my business in the course of 2 days. And it's a life changer. It's definitely a life changer.
0: I saw the movie The Grifters. In the Grifters, they described. I don't know if you ever saw that movie.
1: Yeah, I did. I had to get it after all this happened.
0: Okay. Well, they described the short con and the long con.
1: Right.
0: And I guess your family ultimately was involved in what would have to be called a long con.
1: Well, yeah, the you know what happened in the 90s was definitely the long con. Mom always tried for the long con, but she rarely succeeded. You know, she all the news reports that when all this started saying how what a great grifter she was and just how great she was at everything, but the problem was is that she failed at everything she did. She could never be satisfied, and she was always her own worst enemy and destroyed everything she accomplished.
0: Tell me what you remember about growing up. I mean, I started out the show talking about, I mean, almost everybody's mom and dad in America, you know, tell them you don't steal, and you're taught lessons about stealing and doing things that are against the law when you're young, whether or not it really takes fully or not. In some cases, most cases, I guess it does. But I can't imagine living in a home where the exact opposite was true. So what do you remember about growing up?
1: I remember the tension was always there. And, you know, I've obviously been asked this question a lot. The best way I can describe it is as all I knew. I'm a father, and I have an 8-year-old son, and he's not learning what I learned when I was a kid, thank
0: right,
1: God.
0: Right, right.
1: But, you know, I'll tell him, hey, you know what, you got to take out the trash now. And
0: right.
1: Just that way, just like you tell your kid to wash the car or mow the yard, my orders were, can't come on, we're going to go shopping. And shopping meant we went shoplifting, and then I went and distracted the attention for the clerk so mom could stuff her purse with a roast or lipstick, whatever it may be at the time.
0: And that was just, that was just normal. I mean, that was your job. And so did you think of it as, did you understand what you were doing at the time?
1: I always felt the tension, but it's also all that I knew. You know, I knew things were different at my house. I knew, you know, when most kids went home and they did their homework and watched their TV and stuff, I went home and, you know, the maids were there, which was different already. And then you know,
0: the maids were there. So you were living a pretty significant lifestyle.
1: Well, one thing that was interesting with my mother, there really wasn't a lot of money around until she met my stepfather. Which was, you know, they got married in the early 70s. But even if we lived in an apartment, there was a maid, as long as I can remember. I never remember any time with my mother where there wasn't a maid of some sort in the house.
0: No kidding.
1: Yeah, it was pretty strange.
0: So she found the money somewhere.
1: Well, she didn't pay the maid. In fact,
0: excuse me?
1: Yeah, she would not pay the maids. In fact, she is the only person I'm aware of in the last century that was convicted on slavery charges in Las Vegas in the mid-80s.
0: Slavery?
1: Yeah, she was convicted for several counts. The legal term is involuntary servitude. And she had illegal aliens from Mexico, Central America, Peru, wherever.
0: Uh-huh.
1: And she would entice them to come work for the family. And there was an agreement up front that it would be room and board. Some of the maids, she claimed that she would pay them, but that never would happen. And she would actually enslave these poor women. And
0: wow.
1: She did federal time for that. She served 4 years for that.
0: Where were you born?
1: I was born in Sacramento, California, as far as what my birth certificate says. I have very little... documents don't mean a whole lot to me in my life. So.
0: Uh-huh. Do you suspect you might not have been born in Sacramento? I mean...
1: I know it's a strange statement, and I know it rings of conspiracy theory and all that stuff, but anyone who's going to read this book is going to understand that statement pretty loud and clear. In fact, my mother's birth certificate is, it's been a question for years and years. I finally got a copy of the official certificate from the state of Oklahoma, and this is a certified copy that if you call up, and they'll send you the copy. And I tell you what, you put that birth certificate next to a copy of one of her letters that she would have written in the 70s, and the writing is just so similar. It's just incredible.
0: You mean like she wrote her own birth certificate?
1: Yeah, exactly. And it makes sense because...
0: What's your mom's background? In other words, what did you know of your mom's background as you were growing up? She said she was born in Oklahoma?
1: Well, it changed periodically. The first story I got was from my aunt and my father, and said that she was born in Pennsylvania.
0: Pennsylvania.
1: And was the offspring of well-to-do parents who really just didn't know how to handle her because she was just a wild child. During the sentencing program of the, part of the slavery trial, well, actually, let me go back. For when she met Ken Kines, my stepfather, he was from Oklahoma. And, doing the research for the book, it makes a lot of sense that, it'd really help her get in the door if she was from Oklahoma also. And so I don't know. It's very
0: possible. So she might have, had a motivation then to have a birth certificate modified to be from Oklahoma.
1: Exactly. But as far as where she comes from, it changed because also then during the slavery trial, went to the sentencing phase. In that time frame, it was very chic to reduce your sentence by claiming to be sexually abused when you were a child.
0: Oh, okay, slow up. Where were you living when this slavery thing came about?
1: This was in Las Vegas.
0: I had made the
1: break from her. I was a helicopter pilot in the United States Army, and she literally reached in and grabbed me out of the Army against my will. It wasn't my choice to help them fight the Mays case because attached with the criminal case.
0: She grabbed you out of the Army?
1: Right. She...
0: What did she do? Claim some kind of exceptional duress or whatever?
1: Well, what had happened, I was 2 days away from an exercise in Canada to support National Guard mission.
0: Right.
1: And I got a call from my little brother in tears saying that Mom and Dad had just been arrested. And so I flew out to California from Kentucky, picked him up, made her back in time to catch the mission. Then I went up on my mission in Canada, and then I was called into the major's tent, and he says, well, you have to go home on emergency leave because your father's had a heart attack. And I talked him out of it. I said, sir, I don't think that's what happened. And then I got called in the next morning, and I was ordered to go. And my mother had just called the right people in my chain of command to make sure I'd be in Las Vegas to help her out.
0: Wow.
1: Yeah, and it ended my career.
0: So there had been no heart attack?
1: No, there had not been a heart attack. Which is a story in itself. They cultivated so many doctors and so many letterheads that they delayed many of their civil and criminal trials with all these elements.
0: So your mom was really good at what she did.
1: She was good on the short term. Like I said, she really never ended up with anything to show for her efforts.
0: In the movie The Grifters, the short con was something as simple as
1: switching a 10 for a 20.
0: Yeah, switching a 10 for a 20, that kind of thing. Really small time stuff, or maybe even you could certainly equate that with shoplifting, for example.
1: Sure.
0: Short con stuff.
1: Yeah, switch.
0: And a lot of people live their whole lives doing that, and that's how they live their lives.
1: Right.
0: And they never go to the long con.
1: Right.
0: In fact, the majority of them never go to the long con.
1: Thank God.
0: Thank God, indeed. So your earliest memories, really even your earliest memories, were of your mom being a grifter, of doing this, all this sort of thing. I guess probably not just the maids.
1: Like I said, in my earliest memories, there's always the stealing. But she was also doing the bigger cons also. I mean, every house that we lived in, I don't think she ever paid for. I remember one house where she got someone actually built it for her on a spec situation, and it was, looked like the Hilton, Las Vegas Hilton out front, beautiful landscaping. After about 6 months, they came and yanked the cactus out of the front yard finally. Cars, every car she drove was stolen. Just incredible.
0: Did you say stolen?
1: Yeah. In fact, we illustrate in the book where what she would do, she'd go up and she'd put on the show. She's a dead ringer for Elizabeth Taylor in these days, so she looked rich. She knew the talk, and we'd walk onto a car lot. She'd pick out a car she liked, and we'd take her for a test drive. And then she stopped dropping the names of people that she knew and fit the part. And finally, she just wore the salesman down, where he just, let's get back to the lot. And then so she let the guy out and says, why don't you go in there and get the paperwork? I just want to make sure I can parallel park this car, and I'll write you a check.
0: Yes.
1: And so the guy would be pretty excited and exhausted, and then she'd take the car and park it in our driveway. And it was that easy. And then when the police would come, she'd be able to talk to police and say, hey, this is a civil case because they gave me the keys. I was going to come back tomorrow the next day to fill out the paperwork. They said, you can have the car. So the police couldn't even get the car from her. So she was good at what she did that way.
0: So she would be able to keep that car until this thing would wind its way through some sort of civil court.
1: Sometimes a week, sometimes a month, sometimes longer.
0: Wow. When did you, as a child, begin to develop a sense of, I mean, did you go to school?
1: I went to 22 different schools before I was in sixth grade. Went to a lot of different schools. I was fortunate. When I was very young, a very nice lady kind of took me under her wings. She was kind of a godmother for me, in fact.
0: Uh-huh.
1: And she lived next door to us, and Mom was always looking for the babysitters because sometimes it was not convenient to have a six-year-old son
0: right in
1: your tow. And I kind of got a look at what normal life was like, you know. And it sounds strange. Most kids want to stay up all night and get in trouble and stuff. It felt kind of neat having a bedtime and not having to worry about the cops knocking on the door.
0: Right.
1: So that was probably the first glimpse I had. And
0: that's when you began to realize that what you were doing was not normal.
1: Right. Or
0: at least that there was something else.
1: Right. Knowing that this is maybe something better than what I'm involved in now. You know, but it was still my mom. I still loved her. I still do. She's my mom. And when I was about 12 years old, right before my brother was born, I got in trouble. I stole a surfboard, and I got caught. And didn't even know how to surf. So,
0: how did your mom react to your getting caught at something?
1: She was furious at me for getting caught. She actually went down and to the house where I took the surfboard. It was in a guy's garage, and she was mad at me. She told me that I should have gone in the back way and stuff like that, so I wouldn't have gotten caught, so I wouldn't have been seen. So she wasn't angry that I stole the surfboard. She was angry that I got caught. And she tried to play my legal defense for me, and I thought for sure that I was going to end up in juvenile hall forever.
0: Uh-huh.
1: And that was kind of a defining moment for me. That was, you know what, I don't want to do that. And that started kind of the transition phase of my life where I started standing up against her and where a lot of the battles that we had began.
0: So you had battles?
1: Oh, for 25 years of them. Yeah.
0: What about your brother? It obviously he didn't take the same path you did. He took the path with his mom with no resistance. What's the story on your brother? What do you think is the story on your brother?
1: Kenny's case is so complicated and varied. You know, he was born with two extraordinary parents with extraordinary circumstances. He was tutored at a young age. He was much more controlled than I was. He was actually sheltered from a lot of things that I was exposed to at a young age. We illustrate a little deal in the book when I was walking out of a convenience store in Las Vegas, picked up a pack of cigarettes and a couple of groceries for the house, and he wanted this thing, a silly putty. And so I put it in my pocket with every intention of paying for it at the counter. And I walked out of the front door, and I reached my pocket, and there's this thing, a silly putty. And he looks at me, he screams at me, "Can't, you stole the silly putty." He was in tears because he thought I was going to steal this for him. And he was about 10, 11 years old at this time.
0: And you were?
1: And I'm 13 years a senior, so I was 24.
0: Right.
1: And I felt such joy that moment that he was actually upset that I was doing something like this. I went back and paid for it. But it just really brought a lot of joy to my life because it confirmed the fact that he had been sheltered from the bad stuff that I never was at that point.
0: But in the end, he was right there with your mom if he was properly convicted, right?
1: He was properly convicted. There's no doubt about that.
0: All right. Well,
1: and he's extradited standing murder charges for another murder here in California now.
0: All right. Hold on right there. Kent Walker is my guest. He's written a book called Son of a Grifter. We've got a link to be able to get the book. This is one hot book nationally. We'll be right back.
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1: My guest is Kent Walker, who just wrote a book called Son of a Grifter, The Twisted Tale of Sante and Kenny Kimes, the most notorious con artists in America, a memoir by the other son. The book is just breaking nationally. It's a big one. And I believe there either was or will be a movie as well about this incredible, incredible family. So we've got the other son with us here tonight. We'll be right back.
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1: Once again, here's Kent Walker. Kent, how did you get the last name of Walker? Shouldn't you technically be Kent...
2: Kimes.
1: Yes,
2: Kimes. No, I am a product of Shantae's, my mother's, second marriage. Kenny's my half-brother from his millionaire stepfather, Kent.
1: Yeah. Okay. Any idea at all how your mom, obviously before you were born, got to be the way she is?
2: That's a question that has haunted me for years, and it's obviously one of the most prevalent questions we have now. And it's the answer is elusive. There's very few facts that we can find on her, you know, her very early years. Once she's about 8 years old, it's pretty easy to track her, but all the stories are different.
1: I would think during the course of the trial, and it was a big one, that the attorneys for her really would have done some digging. Did anything come up there?
2: Well, I'm not sure the attorneys did that. Yeah, I'm not sure. God bless them. They had the hardest clients in the world, but I'm not sure my mother and brother got the best representation in the world either. But, they put them on 60 Minutes before the trial even went on.
1: Right.
2: And talking to a lot of other attorneys is just something you really don't do.
1: Where are they incarcerated now?
2: My brother's been extradited to California for murder charges for David Kasdan.
1: Uh-huh.
2: And my mother is still in New York fighting the extradition. I am told that she probably will be extradited to California, but it might take as long as 6 months.
1: 6 months. So then, again, you don't really know too many pieces about how this happened to your mom, how she became the way she was. Maybe she was brought up in a family like you were.
2: Well, no, because she was adopted when she was, I think, 8 years old. 8 or 13.
1: Okay,
2: and
1: but
2: the stories before that, all the stories I believe to be true said that she was just a wild child. There was.
1: But don't grifters have to be trained? I mean, after all.
2: You know, some people are naturals.
1: All of these cons, do you think it just sprang from her mind, or was there some Elmer, somebody helping her?
2: The one thing about my mother, she was incredibly intelligent. She was as sharp as a tack. Dominic Gentile is a friend of mine who represented her in the Maids trial. Would attest to that. Every attorney would. Just how incredibly intelligent she was. And if something that she wanted, she'd do her homework. She could probably, if she decided to be an attorney today, she could pass the bar in a year. She'd find a way to learn what she had to learn. If she wanted to find out about the radio business, she'd have you on the phone picking your brain. She'd be good at it in 6 months. She had a tenacity that was unlike any person I've ever met. I've been in the direct sales business for 15 years. I've met some pretty good salespeople. You can take 10 of the best I've ever met, and they do not have the charisma or the ability to manipulate people as she had. And, you know, she had a lot of analysts look at her in the course of the trials and stuff.
1: Right.
2: The only thing I ever heard to come close to explain her behavior is they showed me a bar graph, and one is your age chronologically, and one is your age emotionally.
1: Mm-hmm.
2: And hers kind of leveled off at the age of 15. But then her IQ and intelligence level is extremely high. So you took someone who was very beautiful, someone who was very intelligent, but emotionally not prepared to handle those deals. That's kind of the only explanation I could have. The sad part about it is I've not had any behavioral therapist tell me any reason for it. And I've come to the realization it's just what she is.
1: But a really good con person requires some training, and unless it's all OJT.
2: she was definitely an inventor. I mean, how many people would go out and try to steal a mansion like this? You know, and that was the motive for the murder in New York.
1: Yeah.
2: I think that's one of the things that also helped her get away with so much for so long is that no one ever saw crimes like this before. Said, well, people don't do this. And that, you know, it wasn't like the
1: You know, you're right about that. I was alluding to my own background earlier. I had very strict parents. My mom was a Marine drill instructor.
2: Oh, wow.
1: My dad was a retired colonel in the Marine Corps. I was born on Camp Lejeune. I, too, moved around a whole lot when I was young, but it was in the military service. And, as a dependent. And I had two Marines for parents. That's called really strict. So I came from totally the other side of the road here.
2: I think maybe I find someone who I'm better off than. I'm not sure. That would be tough.
1: This is all unimaginable to me. And it's unimaginable that she could do all this without help, that she didn't have some sort of mentor into the finer... You know, the finer points of at least the short cons, but she just constantly did them?
2: I have nothing to show that at all. And it's a good observation on your part. I mean, it's a very good question. But, you know, my partner in the book is Mark Shoney, great writer and a very experienced investigative reporter. And one of the main goals for the book is to make sure it was honest, to be the truth. And
1: sure.
2: So we dig deep. We dug deep, and we talked to a lot of people, and we looked at a lot of records and stuff. And actually, there was really nothing that we could find to support that at all.
1: You started the book by saying, I make my living as a vacuum cleaner salesman. You said you sold vacuums out here in Pahrump, Nevada.
2: I love Pahrump. We made some money out there. Thank you, Pahrump.
1: Yeah.
2: We miss you.
1: Got a lot of dust out here.
2: We'll get rid of it for you.
1: Anyway, you go on to say, I've met a lot of good liars in my day. None of them are as good as my mother.
2: Right.
1: Some little tick would normally give a liar away. So, yeah, that's right. Most people lie. They give it away in some way or another. So your mom must have been a good poker player, I guess, huh?
2: Oh, the best. She, you know, we mentioned in the book not too far down that she had several aliases. And I remember one instance in Newport Beach, California. We went to some kind of social gathering. I'm not even sure what it was for. But there was about 15, 20 people who knew her under each of them a different alias. Now, most people would run away from a situation like that. She walked in that room and confronted every one of those people differently, remembering each alias she used with each one of those people.
1: Wow.
2: She was that sharp.
1: Wow. Holy smokes.
2: It was hard for me not to admire that intelligence.
1: She ever work in a regular job that you remember?
2: There was some stuff that she did long before I was born. She made a couple attempts, a little bit of reporting, a little bit of creative writing, which is ironic at this point. But in my memory, no. There's always been nice houses before the millionaire and everything, but never a visible means of income.
1: How long in your childhood did you go along with this without coming to your breakaway point? At what age did you begin to really break away?
2: 12, 13 years old, when I got caught for stealing a surfboard, number one. That scared the tar out of me.
1: How much stealing had you helped her do before that?
2: Oh, I tell you, I'm ashamed to admit how much. Probably. When I was a kid, she taught me one of the lessons I learned from her as a kid. I wanted to buy a pair of walkie-talkies at a grocery store that was there in Palm Springs. And
1: right.
2: So she gave me a quarter and says, go get all the newspapers out of that. So I put the quarter in, opened up, and got all the newspapers out. And she says, you're a cute kid. You can sell those fast. And I sold every one of the newspapers, made the money for the walkie-talkies. And she taught me that at 6 years old.
1: Yeah. You're kidding.
2: Yeah. I hope no one, don't do it. They'll catch you. It's not a good thing to do. No copycats here, please. But,
1: So she was training you.
2: Yeah, she was. And like the question you asked me when I made my break, that surfboard incident was a pretty big deal. When I got to be 13, I was always ahead of my years, and I started standing up to her. And that was kind of a time where she kind of resented me more, too, because she thought that I would be what Kenny becomes, the protege in her deal. I didn't want nothing to do with it.
1: So you weren't the protege, you were?
2: Yeah, I was the goody-goody, the saintly one.
1: Were you aware at 13 or more how serious some of the crimes were?
2: Well, the crimes at that point were pretty serious. Stealing cars, insurance fraud, arsons, things of this nature.
1: Arson?
2: Oh, yeah. And we tried to count the amount of arsons that we were able to attribute to her, and we lost count at 12.
1: 12?
2: At 12, yeah.
1: The arsons for what? Insurance purpose or anger or what?
2: Insurance purpose, for one. These are all her own homes, or homes that she either owned or leased.
1: Ah.
2: And also for the amount of civil cases that she got herself in, it was a great way to stall off the court, seeing that you had a fire and that all the records were burned up in the fire, so you had to postpone the case. And it worked.
1: So I suppose there was always the hope of an insurance check before everybody caught up to her.
2: The only two fires I know of that she didn't get a check on was the last two. We had a house in Las Vegas that burned. In fact, that is very much implicated in the murder trial they're facing in Los Angeles. And also, we had a beautiful home in Hawaii right on the beach. The second time it burned to the ground.
1: Fire departments normally come and investigate fires looking for arson and that sort of thing?
2: Yes, they do. And those are the only two instances I know of where they didn't collect, and the second fire in Hawaii is also another missing person, which is a story in itself.
1: Well, how do you offhand know how she managed to start the fires that ultimately were not detected? Do you have any idea?
2: I remember as a young boy, I was in one. I was walking out. We were in the car. She asked me to go upstairs and get a manila folder for her.
1: Uh-huh.
2: I ran up the stairs and got it, and as I was walking out the front door, the house exploded. I was thrown out in the front of the yard.
1: My God,
2: she wasn't very good at what she did. I don't think she meant to blow the house up. I think she meant it to burn. But, it's been going on forever.
1: Holy smokes, Kent.
2: A lot of smoke, yeah.
1: No. I mean, just the whole thing. It's such a blowaway for me. You say in here that she had no problem fooling lie detectors.
2: Oh, she would not have a problem. She would not have a problem.
1: That'd she must have been really good. I mean, how do you... after all, they take your pulse.
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1: They

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1: Good.
2: Shivuna.
1: Yes. She was in, you know, it sounds almost like someone you're in awe of again, but anyone who ever met her was in awe of her, of intelligence, her charisma. In order to fully understand it, you'd have to be subjected to it. And I think the book, we did a pretty good job of illustrating that. But there's no way to truly comprehend it until you were subjected to it.
2: Well, what about the dynamics between you and your brother? How did that go, other than the one incident you told me about? There must have begun to be a very big difference between the two of you. I mean, I'm with mom and you're not, kind of deal.
1: Well, Kenny, what happened with Kenny, and it's a sad situation. You know, he's facing the death penalty out there. I mean, I've been assured by his attorneys that the California authorities will ask for the death penalty. And I want to do everything I can to prevent that from happening. That was actually a motivation for the book. There's circumstances here.
2: You don't think he deserves the death penalty?
1: Kenny's guilty of what he's charged of, and he's serving a life term, and I believe that's a just deal. Before all this happened recently with the arrest and everything, and I found out how severe the crimes were, I probably would have been the guy pretty easy to talk into the death penalty. I thought, yeah, the eye for the eye type deal.
2: But there's obviously something mitigating here about your brother.
1: There's circumstances here with Kenny that would not serve justice. That would be vindictive. And the kid never had a chance. And, you know, another thing that I realize now about the death penalty is that there's a lot more victims involved in that. You know, I don't care who you are, how bad you are, someone loves you. And having to deal with someone you love being executed is where's the justice in that? And I've got three children who love these people. My kids haven't done nothing wrong, and I'm not sure how to explain that one to them.
2: Well, you know, we could spend the rest of the night arguing the death penalty.
1: No argument. You know, that's just my opinion. That's all.
2: I hear you. What I'm interested in is the dynamics between the two of you. There had to come a time, or many times even, when your brother was with your mom all the way, and you weren't. And how do they view that? I mean, did they view you as...
1: Towards the end of the relationship.
2: Traitorous?
1: I was. I was the guy... Well, I'm not trying to defend Kenny, but what Kenny saw in me was a guy who went to work every day and had a mortgage to make. And this is after his father had died. This is when him and mom become the team, for lack of a better word. And I was trying to pull him out of her thrall. I saw what was coming. I did not expect the severity of it, but I knew he was going to end up in jail. You know, it's going to be either some kind of scam, some kind of arson deal, where he's going to be in jail for a long time.
2: Right.
1: And it was a big conflict with my mother also. You know, I tried to pull him out of it. It was a war, and I finally lost.
2: Did your mom know you were working on him?
1: Oh, yeah. It was the source of some of our biggest arguments. In the book, we go through that. You know, with Kenny, you know, this is something that happened from 10 years old to 23 years old. It didn't happen overnight.
2: Right.
1: And there's a lot of influences. His father was a very paranoid man, unfortunately, mostly because of my mother. Drank heavily and had his clutches on him in his most formative years. So you have a man teaching this young guy, you know, 10 to 13 years old, that the rest of the population are vultures out to get you, not to trust anybody. And then when mom gets out of jail for the slavery case, he was very rebellious. And
2: how do they make the slavery case, by the way? I can see a lot of resolutions to that would be short of slavery. That's really serious. How do they actually make that case on her?
1: Well, you know, at the time, I was kind of wrestling with that myself, because if it was me going to trial for something like that, it'd probably be assault charges or something like that, or labor charges. But there was also a $30 million lawsuit filed against my stepfather, who was very wealthy at the same time. There was tests, and I'm not sure exactly what the tests are for the trial.
2: Yes.

0: case met the test because they proved that their freedom was actually taken away from them from by physical and emotional barriers.
1: How did your mom, did she actually physically restrain these maids?
0: We had locks on the inside of our doors.
1: Locks on the inside?
0: Right. And if a maid wanted to get out of the house, they could have. But they were emotionally afraid of also. My mother's, it's ironic, what the two big convictions she's gotten so far in her life have been of her own making. In the maid's case, she had written instructions of to the tutors and to the maids, saying things like, if you leave this house, the authorities will pick you up and put you in jail for the rest of your life. She used mental intimidation for that in her own writing. And in the Irene Silverman case, where she was convicted of murder without a body or any physical evidence, the evidence that convicted her and got her a life sentence was 14 notebooks of her own hand describing how to plan and plot the stealing of the mansion and committing the murder.
1: Why would she commit all this to paper?
0: You know, that's one of the things I had a hard time with. You know, here I said how intelligent she was.
1: Yes.
0: But she still did this. It was an obsession with her. She took notes on, I mean, she had an obsession with Star Trek. I mean, her, we used to watch Star Trek together all the time, and she actually took notes on Star Trek.
1: She took notes on Star Trek.
0: Yeah. So it was one of those obsessions that she had that just is unexplainable.
1: Did you know that the long con on Silverman was coming?
0: No, I did not see that one coming. My mother and brother and I broke it off about a year before this happened. They were actually living in my house. And Mom had switched from using the Mexican people as maids to using homeless people. She'd go down to St. Vincent's or Shade Tree in Las Vegas.
1: Wow.
0: And get people who were down in their luck to live with us and bring them into our house when they were living with us. And I said, you know, we can't do this the way you're treating these people. We're going to get sued. It's a horrible thing to do. It turned out to be a horrible argument. I saw that I lost the battle for Kenny. So that's where we broke it off. I didn't know about the Silverman or Chasm murders until I found out in the newspaper.
1: Okay, Kent. Hold on. Son of a Grifter is the book. My guest, Kent Walker, who wrote it with Mark Schoen, S-C-H-O-N-E, The Twisted Tale of Sante and Kenny Kimes, The Most Notorious Con Artists in America, a memoir by the other son. I'm Art Bell.
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1: My guest is Kent Walker. He wrote a book about his brother and his mother. And you probably know the story. If you don't, and you're listening, you will know the story. So I suggest you stay right where you are.
0: Now we take you back to the night of May 9th, 2001, on Art Bell, Somewhere in Time.

0: Back now to my guest, Kent Walker. Just an astounding story. Something that most of us just simply can't relate to because we weren't raised that way. Somehow, he luckily escaped, but his brother didn't. And it's just an astounding story. Now, you know, most of us, the only way we can relate to what you're talking about for real tonight is the movies.
1: Right.
0: You know, you see it in the movies. That's it. Otherwise, we have no way to relate to what you're even talking about. And the real thing must be something else.
1: Yeah, I can't think of any movie I've seen that comes close to this. Now, CBS has done a movie that's going to be airing on the 20th.
0: Oh, it'll air on the 20th?
1: Yes.
0: Okay, I saw the trailers for it, and I wasn't sure if I had missed it yet. Good, I haven't. What's it called?
1: I'm not sure. Like Mother, Like Son, I believe, and then The True Story of the Kimeses. And it's got Mary Tyler Moore playing my mother, and Gene Stapleton plays Irene Silverman. And with a cast like that, you're not going to go wrong.
0: Like Mother, Like Son.
1: I believe that's it, right? There was a couple titles.
0: And who plays your mother?
1: Mary Tyler Moore.
0: Mary?
1: Yeah.
0: Pure?
1: Yeah, I think they're going to change the
0: Girl theme. Next Door, Tyler Moore?
1: Yeah, a different theme for this movie, I think, though. So.
0: I guess she wants to change her profile, huh?
1: I think she carried it off.
0: Maybe actually, in a lot of ways, she's the perfect person for it because exactly of that image, huh?
1: Exactly. Yes.
0: Maybe that's quite brilliant casting. Does that work for you in terms of casting your mother? You know, an innocent, beautiful woman who, and the last thing you would ever expect from her.
1: It fits. It definitely fits, without a doubt. I mean, the. Probably one of Mom's biggest gifts for being able to get away with so much for so long was that she held the image that no one would think, hey, this person couldn't do that. Look at the image. So it fits real well.
0: Huh. Do you think that the final long con that she engaged in to literally take over this socialite's life and her mansion, her place she lived in, every aspect of her life, and she was convicted for killing her, as you pointed out, even without a body. And I'd be interested to know how that can occur without a body. I guess it can with sufficient amount of evidence, but usually...
1: There was no physical evidence whatsoever. That's one of the things that made this case so interesting in New York. There's no body, no physical evidence whatsoever. The conviction was done completely on circumstantial evidence.
0: You have any thoughts on where the body might be?
1: You know, a strange thing did happen. My brother held a hostage when he was transferred to his prison in New York back in October.
0: Oh?
1: A court TV reporter by the name of Maria Zone was interviewing him for a documentary for court TV.
0: And he grabbed her?
1: He grabbed her and held a paper mate pen to her throat for 4 hours and 20 minutes.
0: Oh, my God.
1: And... it was a strange thing because what had happened, I made a decision when I read that first newspaper article back in 1998 that I was not going to grace New York. I did not want to deal with the press. I did not want to deal with anything there. And but I was worried about Kenny.
0: Uh-huh.
1: I read then that he was put in solitary confinement for 8 years is what his term is. But I also saw that my mother was put in solitary confinement. I guess the phone rang at her prison also, and they found a shank, which is a pen that's fashioned as a weapon.
0: Right.
1: So I think she's the oldest person in New York history to carry a shank at 65 years old.
0: 65?
1: Yeah. And so I went and visited Kenny. And he more or less confessed to the crimes. And we go into great detail about that in the book.
0: In your visits to him in jail?
1: Yes. And what he wanted to do was try to make himself a deal to serve easier time, and then
0: by turning on your mom,
1: by turning on my mom and giving them information that they wanted, and then so I called some lawyer friends of mine who got the ball rolling for him, and then in November, it made the press again that Kenny confessed to where he put Irene Silverman's body and stuff. And it didn't make sense to me because he's given away all of his bargaining chips to serve the easier time.
0: What did he say he did with the body?
1: He said exactly, well, according to news reports now, when I visited him in January this year, he told me that he never said anything to the press or to the authorities. But according to what the authorities' news releases were in November, was that exactly what they thought, that he took the body to New Jersey and dumped it in a construction site. So that one, I don't know. I don't know if he confessed or not to that, to the authorities.
0: Do you think that he was telling you the truth or lying to you?
1: My brother is my mother's son also, and he's a very good liar. But I really think he's telling me the truth this time. I really do.
0: A construction site.
1: Yeah. The only reason why is because this case had received so much attention in the media. I mean, Dateline did two pieces on it.
0: Right.
1: They were on Larry King Live after the conviction. I mean, it received a lot of attention. And it made the press for 2 days, and it was done. And it just seems to me that if something that profound happened in this case, that New York would have taken notice and said, okay, where's the body? Let's go find it.
0: Absolutely, particularly if he essentially told them where to look.
1: And they never did. And the judge, I read one report, and I don't know how accurate this is, that the New York authorities were turned down by a judge to let Kenny go show them where the body was at. I still question that one also.
0: That wouldn't make sense at all, would it?
1: Yeah, it's, once again, I don't like conspiracy theories, but just read the papers, it makes you wonder.
0: Yeah. I was starting to say that everything you described about your early life, all the stolen stuff, the essentially stolen houses, the arson, all the rest of it, the maids, you know, it seemed like your mom wanted this lifestyle all her life, and she got it essentially by grifting and stealing and doing everything you can do, and she sort of lived the life that she finally went after in this long con where she assumed a woman's identity. I have lots of questions about that, but it just seems to me that this final act for which she's in prison for the rest of her life or worse now, along with your brother, was a final attempt to reach this life that she'd been trying to have all the way up until that point. Does that make sense?
1: It does in a way, but you have to realize, my stepfather was worth about $20 million when they got married. So she had that lifestyle for 20 years of her life. I don't think that the situation with the Irene Silverman murder was the end. I think that was a means to the end. I think they had something else planned where they needed the money for it.
0: Do you have any idea what that was?
1: I don't. I have some theories and some ideas. Before that, to qualify this, they had a house in Las Vegas, Nevada.
0: Right.
1: And David Kasdan's murder is related to this because his name was on the deed. He didn't know it. And they'd taken out a loan for $280,000, I believe, on the home in David Kasdan's name. And cashed a check, and that's the motive for David Kasdan's murder. Then they went to New York and pulled this deal off. And in 1996, they were in the Bahamas a lot, and there's a lot of banks down there where a lot of money goes to.
0: That's right, yes.
1: And I think that there's some surprises still left in the Bahamas. I think that I have no proof on this or anything like that, but from what I've learned in the research for the book and doing the media for the book, that there's some very interesting things going to be found out.
0: Well, okay, well, they always say follow the money. Is in this whole affair, is there a whole lot of money missing?
1: Well, as far as my stepfather's fortune, no. But as far as what happened in the Bahamas, I mean, there's a bank collapse and some very interesting facts. The FBI wanted to help the Bahamian officials in 1996 track Mom down and Kenny down because of the missing banker, which is another deal that they're accused of at this point, and they refused. So, I don't like to spin in speculation, but it's pretty hard to ignore sometimes.
0: What has this done to you, long term? What has this done to you?
1: As far as
0: your life.
1: Writing the book has been a pretty incredible experience. my wife and I were just talking about tonight, in fact. God bless her, born for her. I might be sharing a cell with my brother. But, you know, it's opened up a lot of wounds. You know, when you research your past like this,
0: yeah,
1: you realize just how bad things were. You know, when you're in the middle of it, you don't really realize it.
0: I know.
1: But I'm going to be okay.
0: I wrote a book about my own life, and mine is nothing compared to yours. And
1: I'm glad to hear that.
0: And it was really, really painful to write. And I think most people, if they actually take the time to sit down and start writing about everything they've done in their life, or the high points or the low points or whatever, it's quite an experience. But for somebody like yourself, holy smokes.
1: Yeah, I agree.
0: It must have been really rough. And you had a co-author, so...
1: I was fortunate I had a co-author because this poor guy, tell you what, he deserves a medal. I mean, he's... I think you probably get a license for psychiatry at this point now.
0: So. If your mother is extradited to California, what does she face?
1: The same thing as Kenny, the death penalty.
0: The death penalty.
1: Right.
0: You began to talk about why you thought your brother shouldn't be subjected to the death penalty. What about your mom?
1: You know, I want to come to mom's defense because it's just what's been inbred to me for the last 38 years, but... the way she is, I know she don't need defending. She'll find a way to stall the system. You know, she's 66, 67 now.
0: Right.
1: By the time that sentence can even be carried out, she's lived an unnatural life already. I don't think she'd make it that long. Kenny's a different story. Here's a man in his mid-20s.
0: So your mom will not be McVeigh and say, execute me. Your mom will fight every legal battle until the end.
1: My mother, I mean, this is a woman who escaped custody in Las Vegas when she was in her 50s. Those guards got their hands full.
0: You mean escape from jail?
1: Escape from jail in Las Vegas. She was in custody awaiting trial for the involuntary servitude case. And
0: yes.
1: She escaped jail.
0: How?
1: Escaped jail.
0: How?
1: I fill up an hour of your show. It's in the book, but... it was a scam. It was actually a scam. She scammed the medical part of the jail and a guard, and she was free for 3 to 4 days. And I was instrumental, and I think I was at least, in her being apprehended.
0: In what way? I mean, if we get something here you don't want to talk about.
1: Everything is in the book. We made it pretty clear. It's... my father and I, or my stepfather and I, had pulled into our driveway. And, yeah, you know, we've been trailed by the feds for months, and so having a tail was no big deal. We kind of get used to that after
0: they
1: a while.
0: I suppose they trailed you thinking you would lead them to your brother or your mom or both.
1: And, well, this is for the slavery trial. This is 1986.
0: Why would they bother tailing you?
1: Well, because I was with my stepfather, and he was also a defendant in the case. I was named an unindicted co-conspirator for the case, so they just we had their attention.
0: Right.
1: I wasn't even there when the crimes were being committed.
0: Right.
1: But anyway, we got cuffed. We got yanked out of the car and cuffed, and we had no idea what was going on. They said that Shantae Kimes had escaped. And what had happened is that she's done her homework and exhibited every type of ailment she possibly could to get her put into the hospital.
0: Right.
1: Once she got into the hospital, she, I don't know where she got the money from, probably from my stepfather now, bribed a guard to take the cuffs off. They opened the door and let her walk free.
0: Wow.
1: Yeah, it's, she was the top news story for the next couple nights.
0: She just walked right out of there.
1: Well, she ran out of there.
0: Knowing your mother, I'm surprised she was even caught.
1: It was a fluke. Actually, the Irene Silverman deal, there was a fluke they got caught for that. They weren't picked up for a murder charge. They had bought a car from Utah with a check they thought was good that bounced. That's what started this whole thing. If it weren't for one mistake that she made, which was bouncing a check for a car that she bought, there's a real good chance they would have got away with it.
0: But that's another thing I want to ask about. How can you possibly... kill somebody, take their identity, begin to use their money and credit and home and everything? How can you get away with that? I mean, how? Did she look enough like this woman to get away with it? Or?
1: Well, no, actually what happened is everything needed to get possession of the mansion was taken care of before the actual disappearance of Irene Silverman.
0: Right.
1: I don't think Mom was going to go in there and try to take her identity. She has been called a master of disguise by the FBI and several other law enforcement agencies.
0: But so you didn't actually you didn't think she really was just going to begin living the life of this woman?
1: No, I don't see that. My crystal ball tells me that they had a bank ready to give them a sizable loan for this mansion, and they were going to take the money and run and go do something bigger in the Bahamas. That's speculation also.
0: I guess then you believe they were banking money in the Bahamas for something even bigger?
1: Yes. That's my belief at this point from what I found out so far.
0: This is so incredible.
1: It gets better.
0: Again, if she is extradited, no doubt eventually to California, she'll face the...
1: She'll face the death penalty. And like I said, I don't want her to be executed, and I've explained the reasons why before. But once again, the way she has been able to manipulate the legal system thus far...
0: She'll make it.
1: She'll die of natural causes before that happens.
0: Uh-huh. You obviously still love your brother and your mom.
1: You know, I have no apologies to make for that. You know, we talk about all the bad stuff here, but...
0: Yeah, I don't think anybody would expect apologies for it, no matter what happens.
1: The thing is, having everything I've said, she was a very fun mom to have. I had birthday parties that would be the envies of any kid. We share a story in the book where when I was 10 years old, I got beat up by a 13-year-old.
0: Uh-huh.
1: And you're that age, that's a couple of weight classes.
0: Sure.
1: And I come home, Mom sees me bloodied up and crying, and I told her what happened. I take her to the boy's house, and long story short, she picked up a hose and beat the hell out of his father.
0: What?
1: She picked up...
0: A hose?
1: A hose. The hose was by the front door. She picked up the end of the hose and beat the crap out of this guy because he said, well, boys will be boys. That kid never picked on me again after that. You feel pretty safe in that type of protection. There was good stuff also. Even as an adult, you know, in researching for Son of the Grifter, people who were in Shantae's life, her friends, you couldn't help but to walk away with the feeling that they didn't so much feel the loss of the true victims, they felt the loss of Shantae from their lives. And it was kind of spooky.
0: You said your mom looked like Elizabeth Taylor, huh?
1: I'll tell you how much. It was the late 70s. And Mom and I were sitting in a...
0: I'll tell you what. We're at the bottom of the hour.
1: Okay.
0: Let's pick up on this when we return. Look like Elizabeth Taylor. This is some story, isn't it? Son of a Grifter is the book, and we'll talk about how you can get it coming up. Bookstores nationwide, of course.
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1: This is some story to listen to. Can you imagine, can you even, in your wildest imagination, think about growing up in a family like Kent did? I'll tell you, I've always been a sucker for sax, big time. We'll get back to Kent Walker, Son of a Grifter, his book in a moment.
0: Now we take you back to the night of May 9th, 2001, on Art Bell, Somewhere in Time.

0: kind of look like Elizabeth Taylor. Well, there are women who have the power and the power to completely, utterly transform anybody in their presence into anything they want. Now, most women don't use that power. And I've heard it said that God help men if most women ever learn the power they really have, if they wish to use it in the manner that Sante apparently did. Is that fair, Kent?
1: God help them. You're right. That's a very good description. Uh-huh. She had a power over men that was just legendary. Every man that was in her life that I ever met was enthralled. And just incredible. There's a story I want to tell you about just how much she does resemble Elizabeth Taylor. In the late 70s, we were in Hollywood at a bar called the Cock and Bull. I think it's gone now. And two people came up to her and asked her for her autograph, thinking that she was Elizabeth Taylor.
0: Really?
1: Within 20 minutes, people from the street were rushing the bar. I mean, there was a scene. The manager had to grab us, get security, and take us out the back door because people thought this was Elizabeth Taylor.
0: All right. Here comes a big one that maybe you probably don't have an answer for. I mean, your mom was really basically already rich, right?
1: Well, it depends on what point in life you're talking about.
0: Or she had been rich.
1: She had been rich. If we're talking about the 90s after my stepfather had passed away, she was rich. If my retirement is half as good as what she had, I'd be set. I'd be a pretty happy guy.
0: Right, exactly. So you know
1: that she considered herself poor. She had this, there was never enough. The one thing that was constant with my mother is that she
0: never
1: be satisfied. Never be satisfied, whether it be relationships, whether it be money, whether it be alcohol, anything.
0: You mentioned that she wrote down things. That was one of her big downfalls, that she took notes.
1: That's what got her convicted.
0: Right. A Los Angeles fast blaster says, "Art, I'm a psychologist, and I know that obsessive note-taking is, in fact, an obsessive-compulsive disorder. That they can't, people who do this can't help it."
1: Yeah, well, I've got letters that Mom has sent me since she's been incarcerated, and you take the same paper that my kids take to school to do their homework on. And she fills all the lines, but then she fills all the margins, and then in between the margins. It just can't put enough in there. And that's what it's like having a phone conversation with her. And she takes up all the oxygen in the room.
0: Now that she's really doing a hard time and maybe even facing the death penalty, what is her what's her psychological state?
1: She'll never quit. She will never give up, ever. Her last breath will be that this is a huge conspiracy against her, that she was victimized by a corrupt system. Right. After they got convicted, I'm not sure if they were sentenced yet or not, but they were actually on Larry King Live for an hour. That's how strong she can be. She got herself from Rikers Island in New York jail on the Larry King Live show for an hour, a full hour. This is the middle of an election year.
0: How?
1: I don't know. I turned on the TV, and there she was. I mean, that's classic Shantae. Proclaiming her innocence, saying how New York had framed her, and just was absolutely incredible.
0: Again, how did she get convicted minus the evidence of a body or any other hard evidence? How did that occur?
1: It was all circumstantial evidence, but it was pretty convincing circumstantial evidence. There was 14 notebooks that were introduced to the jury, and things like get IS, which would mean Irene Silverman's Social Security number, talk about getting stun guns, handcuffs, duffel bags, things of this nature. The way that they infiltrated her life was suspicious. My brother had given her $6,000 cash to rent an apartment in her beautiful mansion under an alias. His behavior before she disappeared. Like there was a camera in the entryway. There was no videotape hooked up to it, but he didn't know that. He would hide his face when he walked by that. Very suspicious behavior, and a lot of witnesses were for that. There was a lot of circumstantial evidence.
0: So, yes, people can be convicted of murder, indeed, on circumstantial evidence, but it's got to be really overwhelming, apparently, in this case, with the notes. It was overwhelming enough, huh?
1: The jury found it overwhelming. I'll be honest with you. I remember it was a pretty scary time of my life. And, you know, July 8th, 1998, I had no doubt in my mind that they were guilty, but I also thought they might get away with it. It was a pretty scary time.
0: You thought they might get away with it? In other words, they might win?
1: I'm still surprised they got the conviction sometimes. For every arrest my mother's ever had, there's countless crimes.
0: How many might that be?
1: Her arrests?
0: Yeah.
1: Her rap sheet is as long as my arm and your leg. It goes back to the 50s. Credit card fraud. I don't think she ever got convicted of arson, but she'd been arrested so many times. She got arrested on my birthday one time. Countless times that she'd been arrested, but they rarely would lead to anything serious because of money, my stepfather's money. You know, I mean, I'm sorry, but justice for people with money is different than people without it. And even the convictions would not even lead to too much. The only time there were ever serious consequences was for the Mays case and Irene Silverman murder at this point. And she's gotten away with so much for so long, I thought they had a better than even chance of getting away with it.
0: Huh. What do you think they would have done had they gotten away with it?
1: Once again, all they can do is spin in speculation. I think there's a story in the Bahamas. I think there's something to do with the banks down there or something. I don't know why, but just when we're researching the book and what I've learned since we've been doing the media for the book, I got a feeling they were going for something bigger. I really do.
0: And so there's probably a bunch of money down there in some sort of account.
1: If there is, I'm not looking. I don't know. They didn't get to finish the crime, thank God. Unfortunately, Irene Silverman is missing and dead, but they didn't get the money from the mansion. They needed some big money for something. And I don't know what it is, but I think they're going after big money.
0: Your brother, in detail, described to you what he did with Silverman's body.
1: He did not describe in detail. He did. We describe in the book. The way I put it to him, on the plane out to New York, I talked to him. I had a plan to do whatever I could to help him the best.
0: Right.
1: You know, I still love my mother, but my brother, I viewed him as a victim in this situation, and I wanted to do whatever I could to improve his life.
0: Yeah, you grew up with him, so sure.
1: Yeah, and I feel partly responsible for where he's at because he had a bad example, and the big brother stuck around also. And he told me that every day during the trial, the authorities would say, "Tell us where Irene Silverman's at, and we'll make Los Angeles go away." And I asked him, "Are you ready to do that?" And he nodded yes. That was a confession.
0: So all of that's off the table and forgotten now, right?
1: I'm not sure what you mean.
0: Well, in other words, whether he would point out now where the body is or not, nobody even cares or wants to know, according to what, if I've heard you correctly.
1: With the media, I'm not sure, according to Kenny, he did not tell the authorities that information. Now, the media says that he did, so I'm not sure what to make of that.
0: You must have been interviewed by the FBI, I would imagine.
1: That's an interesting story also. On the first 2 days, when this first made the national media, I had over 50 news agencies from around the world just jump on us. They attacked my home, my business. I don't mean attack, but it felt like an attack.
0: I understand.
1: 3 days after that, two police officers with the Las Vegas Metro came to my office and started questioning me. They asked me, why would these two people in New York question me so much or call my number so much? They were calling like every 5 minutes trying to get me to go out there to help them. They didn't know who I was. When I said I'm Shantae Kimes' son, one of the guys dropped his pen. He was so shocked. And there's a picture of my mother right over his shoulder. and that really scared me. They came in saying that they were there on behalf of the NYPD, LAPD, FBI, CIA, IRS, I mean, every acronym I've ever heard of.
0: Right.
1: And here I just had every news agency I've ever heard of and then some in my face, and here's a representative of all the law enforcement, and they didn't know who I was. So it was pretty scary stuff. And then...
0: How long have you been married?
1: Been married for 17 years.
0: 17 years.
1: Yeah.
0: So your wife knew... Oh, probably always knew this moment could come.
1: Well, I learned at a young age to hide things, to keep it inside. You know, when I was younger, when I told people things that was going on, they thought I was a troubled young man. And once again, I loved my mother. I had fun with her and my family. We had a lot of good times. I sheltered my wife from the bad stuff. When the media cramped on us and the severity of this situation hit us, it was hard for her. She didn't know all this stuff, and she was angry with me for knowing that they were guilty, and she was more angry with me because the only proof I had was all the stuff I never told her before. So my wife deserves a medal, and if it weren't for her, she saved my life without a doubt.
0: So then to some degree she was surprised.
1: Oh, she was very surprised. Yes.
0: Boy, that's really something to drop on anybody.
1: I tell you, like I said, I got a lot of regrets, and what my wife and kids have been through is one of the biggest, without a doubt.
0: How has your family done with this? Your children, your wife? Obviously, you just said your wife has done fabulously, and she has.
1: Mm-hmm. She stood by me.
0: Anybody would agree.
1: My family stood by me. It's hurt us. There's going to be issues to deal with. The enormity of this case is not something that most grandchildren or nephews or nieces have to deal with, but we'll get through it. They're good kids. I got a beautiful wife who I love, and I want to get them through this.
0: Your mom is now older.
1: Yes.
0: The looks you talked about that she had earlier fade, as they do with all of us.
1: Right. Although I will say, at 60, she didn't look 60. She was a sexy 60-year-old. I'll say that.
0: I understand.
1: Yeah.
0: Nevertheless, she's getting older.
1: Yes.
0: And you, I'm sure you don't think that at any point she's going to want. Do you think she's going to extend her excessive compulsive disorder to want to write her own story and maybe tell everybody how she got to be the way she was? Or as you said, will she to the very last moment say it was all a conspiracy and all a lie? Will she ever tell her story?
1: I wish she would. I'd be the first person to buy that book.
0: I bet you would.
1: It's not going to happen. She the Shante Kimes of today is not the same person that I grew up with. I think she has put herself in a little spot that she believes everything she's saying now. I think she honestly believes that she's a victim of a conspiracy. I think she believes that Irene Silverman is still alive. In a way, it's sad. I really believe she has lost her mind, but she's still intelligent.
0: Kent, are you 100% sure in your own mind that Silverman is dead, that your mother did kill Silverman with your brother?
1: Yes, I'm absolutely sure.
0: You're absolutely sure?
1: I have no doubt. I had no doubt in 1998, and after my visit with my brother, it just removed any glimmer of a doubt there would. I wish I could say yes, I could doubt that.
0: And then in believing that, how many others do you believe she's killed?
1: Three. I believe three. David Kasdan, I have no doubt about that. And I wish I could say I had a doubt, but I don't. I know they did it. I know them too well. The Bahamian banker who has disappeared. I have no doubt about that. And then there's a lawyer who was missing since the early 90s who was responsible for the second time the Hawaii house burned down. I didn't even know his name at the time. But, that was another time to try to turn her into the authorities. And I have no doubt that she was responsible for that also.
0: Huh. Do you know how those murders were committed?
1: I don't. I know that Kasdan was shot in the back of the neck, and his body was found in a dumpster. That was just from the research for the book. But the other three, there's no bodies to find out what happened.
0: Did you have a sense, even after you had left, that your mother was capable of not just, you know, the short con, but murder? Did you ever think that?
1: Well, yeah, I did at times, but then, you know, I found a way to forgive her. I went to the authorities when I was in high school. I was in what I thought was a protective custody, and I gave them everything. I gave them the arsons. There was no murders at the time, but, you know, the maids were there, the arsons, the fur coats that she'd stolen, insurance scams. I gave them everything. For 3 days or 2 days, I spilled everything on her, and nothing happened. And then in the early 80s, she tried to get me to put a guy away. I went and warned him instead. I called the police on that. Nothing happened. You know, it's and you try to make excuse for people that you love. And then the good times. You know, the bad times is probably one day out of 30. The other 29 days were awesome. We had a great time. Things were not normal. They're actually over the top. But it was a fun place to be, you know, because cops at the casinos, living like a millionaire.
0: So Las Vegas provided the kind of atmosphere that was just right for your mom.
1: You know, we lived in some great places. We lived in Newport Beach, the Bahamas, Hawaii, but Las Vegas was made for mom. She was in her glory in Las Vegas.
0: Well, everybody's looking for the fast buck in Las Vegas, so there's lots of marks.
1: Yeah, she liked the marks, but wasn't just that, is the attention. She loved attention. You know, most con artists don't want attention. She loved attention. She wore all white. She wore a fake diamond on her hand the size of a grape. You know, if that was real, she would have to have security guards around her.
0: That'd be the Elizabeth Taylor image.
1: That's what it was. And she loved to be the center of attention. And in Las Vegas, you got a little bit of flash and flash a couple bucks. It's not too hard to do.
0: How's this book being greeted?
1: Very well. You know, you're talking to a guy who did everything he could to avoid the press 3 years ago. And I was nervous about this. But it is being very well received. The reviews have all been awesome. They think it's well written. They're surprised by the content. I've heard terms like haunting and surprising and stuff like that.
0: Of course.
1: But
0: That surprises you, huh?
1: Well, I'm very happy with the way the book is being received.
0: People say it's haunting and that it's horrific and all the rest of it. Kind of surprises you, or?
1: I'm not comfortable with it, but I'm glad that we could give them a piece of literature that they've spent a few bucks on.
0: When did the book hit the stores?
1: The 24th of last month.
0: So it's brand new then?
1: It's brand new. It's doing pretty well. We're proud of it. We're very proud of it.
0: Mm-hmm. I want to ask you right here. We're at sort of a juncture point, and I would love for you to be able to take some calls from the audience.
1: I'd love to do it.
0: Would you? You really want to stay around?
1: I'd be fine.
0: All right. Done deal. Kent Walker is my guest. His book is Son of a Grifter. You can go to my website. We've got a link. You can get it on Amazon.com with their incredible discount, of course. The Twisted Tale of Santa and Kenny Kimes, the most notorious con artist in America, a memoir by the other son.
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1: You'd have to be cold as ice, cold as Sante, and that's really cold to do the things that have been done. My guest is Kent Walker, and he's the other brother. Sante and Kenny Kimes are in jail for life and may face the death penalty, the both of them. We're talking with a brother. It's an amazing thing to go through. If you have any questions for Kent, we're going to open the lines now and allow you to ask whatever you would like. And there probably are no really stupid questions in this category, because most of us simply have no life that Kent led early and that his brother and mom led up and still, in a way, lead, though they're not actively out committing crimes. Within the prison system, I'm sure that... actually, that's a pretty good question, which I'll ask in a moment, but there are various levels of hierarchy in a prison. And I would imagine that already Asante has made her way through many of those levels, to be sure. So, at any rate, if you have any questions, the opportunity to ask them is coming up next.
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0: again, back to Kent Walker. Kent, you're back on the air again, and that's one thing I want to touch on before we go to the phones, and that is, in prisons, there is indeed a hierarchy. There's a real pecking order that goes on in prisons. Given your mother's history, I would think that she's already well established in that pecking order, or is she still in solitary?
1: They're both in solitary. Well, Mom is in solitary still for another month or two. Kenny, he's kind of the star at the jail he's at in Los Angeles, in maximum security, pretty much a lockdown all the time and stuff. So he really doesn't have the contact with the inmates to be able to pull that off. One thing that was interesting, though, after the conviction, it made the papers in New York that Mom had been caught trying to conspire with other inmates to get an escape attempt going. So once she's in the general population, I'm sure she'll be able to pull her stuff.
0: And you think she'd have at least an even chance, even in maximum security, of escaping?
1: Well, I think that now, with her history being revealed and so much going on with the media, I'm sure that any authorities that have her in custody would take the proper precautions. I would hope so, at least.
0: God, what you have lived through. All right, let's let a few people ask questions. Wildcard Line, you're on the air with Kent Walker and Art Bell. Good morning.
2: Good morning.
0: Good morning.
2: I'm a Canadian from Newcastle, Ontario.
0: Yes, sir.
2: Yes, and I just I listen to you, Art, almost every night here.
0: Yes, sir.
2: While I'm making donuts. Now, my question is, being Mother's Day, and the severity of his mother's crime, has he ever thought about possibly getting somebody to talk? Maybe she's possessed or something like that, that maybe there's a devil inside of her that's causing her to do all these things in the past?
0: Yeah, I suppose all kinds of things would go through your mind. Ken?
1: That's an interesting question. We cover this in the book, in Son of a Grifter. Dahmer Gentile is an attorney that represented her during the Mays trial. He's a very formidable attorney. He's an awesome wordsmith. He was ranked in the top 10 in Town and Country magazine for criminal attorneys. And I asked him to help me out when this first started. Before he would represent me, I had to answer one question from him. And the question was, does your mother worship the devil? This is a guy who is represents some pretty shady characters. Then I also spoke with another attorney who represented him before by the name of Howard Weitzman. He is the one who got DeLorean off the cocaine charges way back when.
0: Oh, yes.
1: And I asked him. He represented my father during the Mays trial. And I asked him, have you ever met anyone as diabolical or evil as my mother? And he thought for a minute, and he said, Charles Manson. And he was part of that deal. The last attorney I spoke with was Oscar Goodman, and who is now the mayor of Las Vegas.
0: Indeed.
1: And known as the mob attorney. I mean, that's what everyone calls him. And Dominic was in a conversation with Oscar. And
0: that was Oscar's earlier incarnation.
1: Right. And Dominic says to Oscar that Shante Kimes is the most evil woman I've ever met. And Oscar says that's what I admired the most about her. I mean, so there's three very powerful attorneys who've seen more than anyone's ever going to see. And they made the press reports like fluff pieces. And I don't believe that she's possessed. I just think that she was just out of control and that she was selfish in a way.
0: So you don't believe in, like, an external evil influencing a specific person, virtually possessing them, that sort of thing, you think?
1: I believe that people who are possessed allow themselves to be possessed. And my mother's strength, for lack of a better word, is definitely internal. I mean, evil spirits and all that, I've heard a lot of talk about that. I don't know. I mean, it would be a pretty exhausting process to be able to keep that inside you for 40, 50 years, I would think.
0: Boy, I'll say. All right, East of the Rockies, you're on the air with Kent Walker. Good morning.
3: Hi, Art. This is Eric calling from Winnipeg, Manitoba.
0: Yes, sir.
3: Well, excellent show. Has a very spooky and surreal quality to it. It's quite amazing. I wanted to ask your guest, based on everything he's said, I'm very convinced that his mother fits into one of two categories. And I wondered whether or not any of the psychologists, psychiatrists ever described described his mother as being either a sociopath or a psychopath.
0: Hmm.
3: Having been subjected to a PCLR test or evaluation, checklist revised.
0: Yeah, okay.
1: I'm not a doctor, so there's a little bit of Greek there for me. I can tell you this, though. She was examined by many doctors, and the problem is this. My mother would sit down and figure out, okay, what symptoms should I show
0: exhibit.
1: To help lessen my sentence. And so she could fool the best of them. Like I said, I've spoken with a lot of behavioral therapists. I've talked to people who would know. And I've not found an answer that I feel comfortable with yet, and none of the answers they can give, they would always say, well, you know, with your mother, she is so unique that it's almost impossible to tell because you can't tell if she's lying or not. So it's one of those questions that I wish I could give you an answer to, but as far as I'm concerned, it's just what she is at this point.
0: Well, you know, it's interesting. On this program, we've dealt with the question of evil, you know, whether there really is an external evil or not, whether it really is inside singly the person involved and there's no external influence at all. We've had that discussion a million times, and I've used...
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1: Giacomo, people loved her. She had charisma. She was fun to be with. I don't care what kind of mood you were in. If she wanted you to be in a good mood, you'd be euphoric instantaneously. If you wanted to feel fear, she could do that to you. She can crawl inside you and just manipulate your emotions in a way she wanted to. Now, if that's an evil trait, then she's evil. If that's a good trait, then she's good. It depends how what the end result is.
2: Well, we know in this case.
1: Evil.
2: You know, usually television over-dramatizes everything, and it sounds like in this movie, whatever they do, CBS does with a movie like Mother Like Son, whatever they do with this movie, they're not going to be able to overdo it, are they?
1: They're not going to be able to overdo it. And the CBS movie did a great job, I think, of capturing some of the essences of it.
2: Have you seen it?
1: Yeah, I saw a little bit of it, and Mary Tyler Moore did a great job. Gene Stapleton is, I mean, I think there's going to be some awards for this movie. It's going to be a big deal. There's talk of a feature on my book at this point, because it's two totally different stories, whereas CBS dealt mainly with the Irene Silverman murder and a little bit of the past, whereas the book is going to cover in depth a course of 36 years. So you haven't heard the last of Shantae Kimes, hopefully.
2: Well, I know you're very much in demand right now. You're doing a zillion interviews, aren't you?
1: Yeah, I'm having more fun on this one, though. This one's been kind of fun. Thanks.
2: Well, well, we can take it. Radio's a little easier, and being able to be on the phone instead of in a stupid television studio where everything is so scripted and tight.
1: Big difference.
2: Yeah,
1: no makeup.
2: Big difference.
1: I don't miss the makeup a bit.
2: Yeah, that's right. No makeup. And there's just something too damn structured about television. I don't like it. So there is a difference. West of the Rockies, you're on the air with Kent Walker. Hello.
3: Hello, this is Rick out in Honolulu.
2: Yes, Rick.
3: Hi, I have a question for Kent. Kent, do you recall a time frame for your mother's presence in Hawaii in the early 70s?
1: Yes. I went to high school in Hawaii, in fact. We covered that in the book deeply.
3: Well, yeah, I think I'm a customer for your book here. I'm glad to see that it's published, and you've done a wonderful thing in bringing out this amazing story.
1: That's very kind of you to say. Thank you.
3: There were a series of incidents that I had with a woman that I believe may have been your mother in the some apartments along the Alawai Canal, and it involves a bunch of women that my friends and I would see her with, that she seemed to have control over. It was a situation where they were the maids. They were maids in a apartment complex. And I wondered if I've always wondered if it was your mother. I became aware of the story after the arson incident out here in Hawaii Kai.
1: Right. On the Boardwalk House, right.
3: Yeah.
1: I know that there was a situation, and it's been a long time since I lived in Hawaii, but Wailaiki Ridge, my father had specced a couple of houses up there, and mom had camped a couple of the maids up there, and I believe that was part of the slavery case in Las Vegas. I'm not sure.
2: Wow.
3: It reached back to Hawaii.
1: I got to tell you, what you're telling me kind of rings a bell, but I've been hearing so much, I'm not going to commit to anything unless I know absolutely for sure, and I can't say that.
3: All right. Well, hey, good luck to you, Kent.
1: Thank you,
3: Rick. It's an amazing story. I know it's going to be with you a long, long time, no matter what happens, and I wish you the best of luck.
1: I appreciate it. Thank you very much.
2: Take care. Did you ever have any interaction with these maids? I mean, were you at all aware of how they were being manipulated?
1: Well, when I was a kid, they were like big sisters. I mean, it's kind of interesting. We illustrated in Son of a Grifter also how that even escalated. In Palm Springs, you know, when I was a young grade schooler, they'd go home for the weekends. Mom would even go find them boyfriends and stuff. I mean, they would have dinner with us. We're like big sisters. Once my stepfather came into the picture, my mother became more controlling, and that's when they started wearing uniforms and working the longer hours. It probably wasn't quite as severe as what it escalated to. Once.

0: moved to Hawaii, I mean, I used to steal money out of my stepdad's pockets on several occasions and send them back to the mainland because they were so unhappy. Then once I went into the military, where most of the charges for the, or all the charges for the involuntary servitude took place, you know, they talk about being burned with irons and had hot water borne.
1: Torture?
0: Yeah, basically, you know, in a controlling fashion. And at first, when the Maid's case first hit the media and when it first transpired, I didn't want to believe it because I had the memories of what things were like when I was in the home. I just thought it was, you know, because of the civil case, you know, trying to get all the money. But, you know, researching the book now and retrospect, that stuff all did happen.
1: Wildcard Line, you're on the air with Kent Walker. Hello.
2: Hello?
1: Yes, sir. Hi.
2: Yes, I'll go ahead and say this, and I'll hang up and try to listen, and maybe he could go through the bottom of the hour to explain something, because I do identify. It's not at that level.
0: I hope not.
2: Hello?
1: Yeah, we're here. Go ahead.
2: Okay. It's not at that level. They don't have the money, but I come from a very dysfunctional family. I'm in my early 40s, was the middle of seven, three older ones gone, thank God, wherever they are, three younger ones in their 30s today. This sociopathic manipulation is terrifying, and I identify two of them. One is in prison now, who I broke it off with. One has been through prison in 92 when I saw him. I'm absolutely convinced he attempted to get me into a dark back room and was going to kill me to get the military insurance money. And one other younger one, not so much trouble, but sociopathic manipulation, name changes, just things like you were saying about your mother. What steps should I take to protect myself from these three terrorists, younger terrorists, so that never again I have to deal with them, authorities or whatever, just so I can protect myself so the rest of my life I can be in peace?
0: I hope you find that peace.
2: Do you have any suggestions?
0: You know, one of the main motivations for this book, we had three rules. One, be honest and truthful. Two, no one else get hurt or be victimized. Three, hopefully provide a beacon of hope for people out there who are in something like this. If you love them, it's a tough deal. You know?
2: No, I can't even waste time to attempt to do that. It's too dangerous.
0: Well, then get out. You know, but you know, this book's going to address people who are involved with situations where they're loving people who are unlovable. And the only advice I can give you is do the right thing. And when you got the strength to run, run like hell and don't look back. And when you get out of it, it's not necessarily going to be better. It's going to be damage control. But in your situation, I think maybe you should find some help and address it and get out of that situation if you have that much fear.
1: When your brother and your mother eventually are out of isolation, will you go see them?
0: I spoke with my brother this morning. He is since he's been extradited to California, his security is much lighter. And I talk with him often. I made the commitment to visit him at least once a month. I'm the only person in the world who cares for him at this point besides my family, and he's going to have that.
1: And so what does he say to you when you talk to him? What does he say to you now?
0: I think he's starting to get it. He's starting to realize what his big brother went through for him. He's starting to realize the mistakes he's made. I think there's a little bit of shame. I'm not sure if there's regret yet or remorse, but I think it's coming. It's going to take a while. But it's the best way to put it, and I don't mean to oversimplify it, but it's the best way to put it is I think he's finally getting it. He finally got it.
1: Beginning to.
0: Yeah.
1: If there's no regret or remorse yet, then he doesn't really have it yet. But you're saying you're starting to see signs.
0: The door's open.
1: The door's open, huh?
0: Yeah, yeah.
1: I wonder if the public would agree with you that your brother deserves some kind of break, because he was brought up into this. He was born into this exactly the way you were. But, you know, the public would argue two ways. They would say, sure, we feel sorry for him because he was virtually trained into this by his own mother. But then again, the argument would be made, so were you.
0: Exactly. Well, you know, on that argument, it's an answer I don't like. We didn't write this book to paint me out as any kind of hero or anything like that. Kenny had...
1: No, it's just a fact. I mean...
0: But Kenny had one misfortune, that he had an older brother that was still there. And, you know, I was a bad example in that respect.
1: All right, hold on there. for just a moment. We're at the bottom of the hour, and this, too, seems to fit like a glove. Something about if the glove fits. I'm Art Bell, and we're talking with Kent Walker, who has written Son of a Grifter. It's in bookstores. It's about to be a movie. It's everywhere. Stay right there.
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1: I brought this song back as bumper music because I listened to the words and I thought, oh boy, does this ever fit? You know, for every Sontag Times out there, there's got to be a million people that are ready marks. And I mean, literally, one to a million. And maybe those odds are a little bit low, actually, when you think about it. Anyway, more in a moment.
0: Now we take you back to the night of May 9th, 2001, on Art Bell Somewhere in Time.

0: right. Once again, back to Kent Walker. Ken, have you begun to see your book in bookstores yet?
1: Yeah. In fact, it was kind of fun in New York when we did the first publicity tour. It's kind of a neat feeling to see your book in the window on Fifth Avenue. It was a heck of a sense of accomplishment, to be honest with you.
0: Yeah, and as you pointed out earlier, I'm sure writing this was horrible. I mean, to go back and to relive all this.
1: Yeah, it's the joke I tell my friends, if I'd known I was going to write a book on my life, I would have taken better notes. you know, you had to dig in pretty deep. And Mark and I, a lot of drive-bys of my past. And I'll tell you one interesting experience. In Palm Springs, we had a house. I think it was on Twin Palms. And this house was a lot of events. I saw my mother throw a knife at my father, and it actually stuck in his arm in this house. And I walked, the house was vacant, and I guess I grifted. I probably broke a law, but I walked into the house. The doors were all open. It was in complete disarray, tatters. Looked like I was about ready to be torn down. And I had to deal with the emotions that came. I didn't have the memories yet. And I think it was the closest thing to an apparition I'll ever see in my life, because I felt every one of the fears and every one of the sadnesses, but I didn't have the memory to equate it to, and for a few minutes. And it kind of shook me up. Kind of shook me up a little bit.
0: All right, let's go back to these calls. East of the Rockies, you're on the air with Kent Walker. Hello.
2: Hello.
0: Hi.
2: Thank God you're back, Art. That's all I have to say. I'm so grateful. Ken, by the way, I'm from Gainesville, Florida, and my name is Susanna. And what I called to talk about was the fact that there's an extended member of my family that I was close in age to, except he was a male, and I was related to the wife. And he was a sociopath. And what you're describing is very similar to his circumstance and the way he behaved, except it never went quite so far, because his wife was very strong, had been grounded and steeped in morality and religion, and knew where to call a halt. Everyone loved this man. There was no one who didn't love him. He had a including me. He had a tremendous sense of fun. Business associates enjoyed his company, wanted to be with him. Bosses, co-workers, everybody, relatives loved him. She was looked at as the bad guy more than he was. She was the one that wanted to pour water on the fun. But fun for him always got out of hand. And he didn't have a feeling or an idea of, no conscience, where is it wrong? Why is it wrong? Oh, it's so much fun. What's wrong in that? Or it's an ends to a means, or it serves a good purpose. Or there was always a justification that was stronger than any sense of guilt, any sense of guilt. It wasn't there. And I can really relate to the 90 days of the month you speak of, when things were really happy and mom was the greatest mom in the world and birthday party. Yes, I see this man. He could make parties wonderful for his wife, and on the 31st day come home with some outlandish scheme he had that would tear her up trying to squelch it, make sure it didn't happen. So, and he was also very good with doctors. He was capable of convincing doctors that he did have things he didn't, or...
1: Well, maybe he's my mother's brother. They sound pretty close alike.
0: Yeah.
2: But because of his wife, he just never got into the crime end of it. But has any a psychiatrist taken a look at this as a situation where he could be the classic sociopath? Because they fool even the psychiatrist into believing they're healthy and well.
1: Well, that's my mother. The only way that psychiatrists would even be able to look at her was if there was some to serve her purpose. And it was to shorten her sentence so she would get in the books and find out what they're looking for and exhibit those symptoms. So I don't see how anyone could get a true diagnosis on a personality like that.
0: How do you reconcile in your own mind your own brother and your mom facing a possible death sentence and still being still loving them, which you know, everybody understands, no matter what your parents have done, that does not change the blood connection. It doesn't change. Your mother is your mother. Your brother is your brother. That's how it is.
1: That's how it is, and you don't stop loving them. And I've had a couple friends tell me, you know, well, why can't you just let this go? Why just turn your back on it? And all the things that I'm proud of about myself doesn't let that happen. You know, and I have no apologies to make for loving them. As far as dealing with the death sentence, I've been pretty clear with Kenny. The book's going to illustrate, you know, the 20 years of his life where there are circumstances here that deserve some attention. If he is guilty of the things that he's accused of, and justice does need to be served. But, you know, once again, as I said before this circumstance, I was the eye for the eye guy. I believed in the death penalty. I didn't believe that there was types of circumstances could lead people to this. But having to, you know, look at my own history and my brother's history, I had to change. I'm not looking for sympathy on his behalf, maybe a little understanding. I don't think anybody that I have met, including myself, would have been immune to the situation he was in. The argument that, hey, I survived it, you're right, I did survive it. But, you know, does that mean that the guy on death row who was a little bit weaker than the guy who made the right choices deserves to die? I don't know. I don't know what the answer to that one is.
0: What did you see in your brother that's different from what you saw in your mom?
1: Honestly, a bigger intensity. Now, after what I just said, I'm not going to be hypocritical. Kenny brought more danger with mom. He was... the way he grew up, he was also put in that state of being infallible. Everyone else was vultures after him and just marks and stuff. He was above everybody else. But he was also very intense. I think he brought more danger. I think he made my mother more dangerous. And he also had more ideas. I think the violence escalated because of him. And it started when he was about 10 years old.
0: So then your mom didn't really orchestrate all of it, did she?
1: I wrestle with that. You know, I look at my mother's history, and the crimes have always escalated. But they escalated much quicker when Mom and Kenny got hooked up.
0: Okay. West of the Rockies, you're on the air with Kent Walker. Good morning. Hello. Whoops, I didn't push the button. There we go. West of the Rockies,
3: Art.
0: Now you're on the air.
3: Yes, Art.
0: Yes, where are you?
3: Yes, Carson City, Nevada. Kent Walker should recognize that community.
1: Very, very well.
3: You went to high school there at least 1 year?
1: My freshman year.
3: Your mother graduated in 1952?
1: Yes.
3: Your father graduated in 1953?
1: Yes.
3: Still lives here?
1: Yes. Good man.
3: Yes, I sensed your love for him.
1: Very much so. I'm very proud to be his son.
3: Now, Art mentioned early on in the show about a mentor and influence on your mother. I do a lot of writing here. I work with the Reno Gazette Journal. I've also worked with John Doty as a private investigator in L.A., and I worked with Alice McQuillan with the New York Daily News.
1: Yeah, in fact, you just interviewed me about a week ago.
3: I saw her on Court TV. I had a woman call me out of the blue who gave me a name of a man, now deceased, who was a con man and a kidnapper in this community, and she...
4: Do the wild thing at 775-727-1295.
3: In Carson City and once in Sacramento, probably after she married your father on...
1: You know his name?
3: Yes, I do. His name was
0: Joel. Well, please don't give the name.
1: That was a mistake.
0: Be a little careful here.
3: Okay. Well, he is deceased. But at some point, I would like to talk to you about this because Art is right. There was at least one mentor who taught her the con game. And this was before you were born. I know you were born on September 27, 1962 in Sacramento. But I believe she met him even before she married Ed, possibly before she married Lee Powers, her first husband.
0: Wow.
1: Well, I'd be very interested to talk to you. Contact HarperCollins, and they know how to get a hold of me, and I'll give you a call.
3: That'll be fine. I know the reporter from the Reno Gazette Journal has talked to the publicity person there, and we are trying to get in touch with you.
0: Yeah, you're right, caller, and or I am, or we both are. It just doesn't make sense that somebody enters this all by themselves. There's got to be somebody back there somewhere.
3: Well, I believe there is, and I have a woman who claims and I have talked to her personally that she saw them together. She knows the background. I've talked to
1: you have my attention. I'll tell you that. You definitely have my attention.
0: Get hold of him.
1: Get hold of me. I'm not hard to find. And,
3: I understand. We're going to check it. And she, no question she has a predisposition. I understand her psychological profile, but she has had a mentor, and you need to know more about that.
0: All right.
1: I'd like to find out. Thank you for the call.
0: Yeah, thank you very much for the call indeed. Maybe there's more to learn.
1: Yeah.
0: And that's a good question. So people who want to contact you then, are best to go to HarperCollins?
1: I would say at this point, I really haven't been addressed with that question yet. So I would say at this point, HarperCollins.com. Maybe I'll get a website or something like that if people want to contact me.
0: You don't have a website now.
1: I will tomorrow.
0: you will tomorrow.
1: Right, I'll figure something out.
0: Or email. Now, be very careful about that.
1: I will reserve that one right now, I think.
0: Okay, yeah, I would too.
1: Yeah.
0: You'll get email until the cows come home.
1: I understand on that one.
0: I do. First-time caller line, you're on the air with Kent Walker. Hello.
5: Good morning, Art. This is Stan. I'm calling from Memphis, WREC.
0: Yes, sir.
5: Hey, first of all, hearty thanks to all the truck drivers that you keep awake out here. We don't have to listen to that boring, crying your beer music all night long.
0: You're welcome.
5: That was for you, Art.
0: Thank you.
5: I think I met your guest mother in Salt Lake City in the early 90s. I worked for a major trucking company as a fleet manager, dispatcher. And she came to Salt Lake City under the pretenses of she wanted to buy this trucking company. They basically wined her and dined her for a day and a half until they pulled a credit report. And then they escorted her out of town, basically. I guess the ironic part of this whole story was they had the Utah State Police looking for her at the time, and she wound up hitching a ride to Las Vegas with one of the trucking company's drivers that she had been visiting.
1: What year was this, sir?
5: Around, I'm going to say early 90s, maybe 89, early 90s.
1: Yeah. I don't want to dispute what you're saying, but the two reasons why it doesn't make sense. Number one, my stepfather was alive. He was a multimillionaire. And number two, it would be impossible to pull a credit report on my mother at that time because she had not even had a Social Security number yet.
0: Wow.
1: Yeah, so the only reason why I doubt this is the same person.
0: All right. Let's see. East of the Rockies, you're on the air with Kent Walker. Hello.
6: Hi, it's Mark from Omaha.
0: Hi, Mark.
6: Hi. I was wondering, Kent, on your travels with you and your mother and family, did you run into any other scam artists?
1: A couple, actually. That's a very good question. A couple. Here's what happened. My mother had gone through every decent attorney in the Las Vegas area, and pretty soon she ended up with attorneys who their desk was the kitchen table in their houses. And a couple of those attorneys got her for not a lot of money, but they scammed her a couple of times. And so the answer
0: to
1: your question,
0: yes. Even she got scammed a couple of times.
1: Yeah, she did. And she was infuriated, boy. You want to see an apparition.
0: I'll bet.
1: Shante Kimes getting caught or getting scammed, it wasn't a pretty sight. She got pretty upset about it.
0: Yeah, I'm told, actually, the easiest people to scam are scammers. Now your mother might have been the top.
1: My experience tells me different, to be honest with you.
0: Really?
1: Yeah, she was pretty, she had a good insight of people that, I don't doubt the statement under normal circumstances, but the history that I lived is not normal, and I didn't see that.
0: Yeah, not even close. How you've turned out the way you have is amazing enough.
1: Oh, well, thank you.
0: West of the Rockies, you're on the air with Kent Walker. Hello. Hello, West of the Rockies, you're on the air, yes?
7: Hi there. Yes, I'm Dixie Lee from Grass Valley.
0: From where?
7: Grass Valley.
0: Oh, Grass Valley, okay.
7: California.
0: Yes,
7: Yes. I'm facing somewhat of a similar situation, Kent, in that my mother and my brother have violently assaulted many, many, many people. The last assault, I'm disabled, and the last assault, my mother put me in the hospital, and my brother and my mother put my in-service worker in the hospital, which was bad enough as it is, but I cannot I just happened to be taking pictures, and I took pictures of him assaulting my in-service worker. My brother is the size of the WWF guys. He's
0: giant.
7: Yeah, kickboxing champions, state champions of California and Nevada.
1: He was
7: kicked out for being too aggressive. My question for you is, because I'm going to be really pursuing this thing in the courts. Our courts in my little county won't do this. I'm going to the Attorney General.
0: We don't have a lot of time here, ma'am. So
7: yeah, how do you handle the emotional end of this when you know you're so right,
1: just one
7: but
1: day
7: what
1: at
7: they're
1: time.
7: Doing is so wrong?
1: Just one day at a time. You know, you love them, and it's tough.
7: Yeah,
1: you still do the right thing. I'm not sure my situation is exactly like yours, but I do feel
7: bad
1: what you're going
7: are
1: through.
7: Bad people.
1: You want to go through guilt. You want to go through regrets.
7: No.
1: But, you know.
7: Well, I know what I'm doing is right.
1: Just hold on to that.
7: Yeah,
1: just know
7: bad
1: that
7: is bad
1: if,
7: and good is good.
1: If you know what you're doing is right.
7: Yes.
1: And just realize that the only reward you might get is that it's knowing the right thing to do. And that's about all I can tell you.
7: I really appreciate that.
1: God bless, and I hope things work out for you.
7: They will, and thank you very, very much.
0: Okay. East of the Rockies, without a lot of time, you're on the air with Kent Walker. Hello.
8: Hi, this is Mike calling from Colony, South Carolina.
0: Yes, sir.
8: Okay, Mr. Walker, definitely sounds like an interesting story I read this morning, and I'll definitely need to purchase this book. Just if you could just elaborate a little bit on what you mean by the significance of the check that you said that bounced in order that set a domino effect or eventually led to their conviction.
1: Yeah, it's actually an interesting story. When they got arrested, they were arrested for a bad check charge out of Utah. They bought a Lincoln Town car from a dealership there, and then the FBI were looking at them for that, and then there was also the LAPD was looking at them for the murder of David Kasdan. When they were arrested in New York, they were in custody for 2 days before they linked them up with the Silverman disappearance, even though they had Mrs. Silverman's passports or charge plates or identification. And here they were in the biggest city in the United States. They were under investigation for real estate problems, arsons, and stuff like that. And no one in NYPD thought to ask if this Irene Silverman was missing any of her stuff. The way they got caught was on the warrant from Utah, and one of the investigators, it was either Fed or LAPD, happened to see the mugshot that they put on 2 days after they were arrested on the local news stations, called up the NYPD the next day, says, "We got the guy you're looking for. He's right here. He's been in custody for the last 2 days." It was an absolute fluke that they got caught in the first place.
0: And if they hadn't been caught, if they hadn't been tripped up that way, it might still be going on.
1: A bigger and grander scale.
0: And again, you have no idea. You believe they were working towards something really, really big, but you don't know what that was.
1: Yeah, because of...
0: Your brother's never told you.
1: I've not heard anything from Mom or Kenny at all in that respect, but some friends who are people I have befriended with the media of the book who've been part of this investigation on the media side since 1996 has told me some things. And I think the money was going to the Bahamas to pull something really big off. It was all speculation, no proof, just the opinion of Kent Walker.
0: Well, Kent, I don't know how to thank you enough for being here.
1: Your
0: book, Son of a Grifter, is going to sell like crazy. I think most of my audience will be watching the CBS movie coming up on the 20th and to get an even better idea of what's going on. But the best ideas come tonight from you of what went on. Thank you so much.
1: Thank you for the opportunity. Thank you to all the callers for the great question.
0: I'm going to be thinking about the interview tonight for a very, very long time. The book is Son of a Grifter. It's by Kent Walker and Mark Schoene, or S-C-H-O-N-E. If you'll check the link on my website, you can go to Amazon and get it there, and I highly recommend it, so that you can understand what otherwise is totally not understandable. From the high desert, I'm Art Bell. Ta-ta.
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2: From the high desert and the great American Southwest, I bid you all good evening, good morning, good afternoon, wherever you may be across this great globe of ours, all 24 time zones considered. I'm Art Bell, and this is Coast to Coast AM, and I don't know where to begin tonight. There is so much to talk to you about. I guess I'll begin by telling you that next hour, you know, we frequently have, because I guess we're also interested in what lies on the other side, we have guests on the program who have had near-death experiences. Tonight, for the first time, we're going to have a guest who really died. She really died. She had an embolism in her brain. She's Pam Reynolds. She had an embolism in her brain. And a group of very daring surgeons in Phoenix, Arizona, brought her to what's known as stand still. And what happens is your body is cooled to 58 degrees Fahrenheit. The heart stops. Most of the blood is drained from the body. Brainwaves cease. And in short, you are dead. And then they operate and take out the embolism. And Pam Reynolds was indeed dead while in that state. If dead is a state, she encountered one of the most remarkable near-death experiences ever documented. Now, I think you don't call it near. I don't see how you can call it near-death. Not in this case. And so that should be pretty interesting, I would say, coming up next hour. Now, I'm going to go ahead and lead the news with this anyway. Well, no, first I've got an affiliate. I guess I better do things in some order, huh? We've got a brand new affiliate again tonight. It is WKCI in Waynesboro, Virginia, 970 on the dot. It's a good spot on the dial. 970, WKCI in Waynesboro, Virginia. I bid you good day, folks. The GM there is Chris Zimmerman. Hi, Chris. And the program director, Steve Knupp. Knupp. That's the way you say it. Actually pronounce the K, I guess. Knupp. So, glad to have you on board the ever-growing network, just soaring in affiliates. Now, I guess I better do this. CNN is breaking news right now that Taliban soldiers are said to be giving up their weapons, giving it up. Now, these are early reports, and I caution you that you should treat these reports as such. It does look like Kandahar is about to fall. Unfortunately, there will be Taliban fighters all over the country who will not get the word. And so just cross your fingers, everybody. I guess we might as well go ahead with the rest of the news, and then I'll drop the bomb on you. Mail being processed. It looks like they've got the Fed. Mail being processed at a facility set up in a courtyard near the Federal Reserve's headquarters that was put there, you know, to test the mail. I'm afraid has found one which has tested positive for anthrax. Officials said the positive reading was obtained for a batch of mail containing between 100 and 150 letters, and it had not yet been determined if any of the letters actually contained anthrax spores or whether there was some sort of cross-contamination. I wonder if the people who wrote these letters knew, there are one of two things going on here. Either the cross-contamination thing is something the authorities never figured on, or there's a lot more anthrax letters out there than one was originally led to believe. I don't know which it might be. Israeli warplanes bombed a police post in Gaza, keeping pressure on Yasser Arafat to arrest yet more. Now, so many of the arrests that Arafat makes, you hear, they say arrests, and what they do is they, you know, give them, they put them under house arrest. You're going to have to stay in your house. No phone calls. And that's an Arafat arrest, by the way. We'll see. Arafat's going to have to really get going here. U.S. Marines went on alert late Thursday and fired mortars around their base in southern Afghanistan to repel what a spokesman said was nearly certainly an attempt by Taliban forces to probe their defenses. Well, they probed, all right. And now they're probably part of the sticks. The U.S. Is not going to tolerate any arrangement that allows a Taliban leader, Mullah Muhammad Omar, to remain free and live in dignity in Afghanistan. So we're going to we're saying it, we're going to do it. We're going to chase them down, all of them that we want. We're going to get them, and God, I'm not sure what we're going to do with them, but we're going to get them. Don't you wonder what the orders are? If they find Osama bin Laden, what are the real orders, do you think? A man opened fire today at the simulated wood factory where he worked, killing a co-worker and wounding several others before committing suicide. Another head shaker. And now it only took them 6 months. 6 months it took the mainstream press to break this. I've been keeping track of how long it would take for the mainstream press to finally break this story. Tonight they're breaking it. I sat straight up a little after 9 o'clock watching CNN headline news, and a headline came along that said something to the effect of, "Incredible lost city found under the water, off Cuban waters, lost city found." So there it was. CNN is breaking the news. MSNBC is breaking the news. Reuters is, back here is a Reuters story. Long one, too. Explorers using a miniature submarine to probe the seafloor off the coast of Cuba said on Thursday they had confirmed the discovery of stone structures deep below the ocean surface that may have been built by an unknown human civilization thousands of years ago. Researchers with a Canadian exploration company say they filmed over the summer, ruins of a possible submerged lost city off the Caribbean island's western tip. The researchers cautioned they did not fully understand the nature of their find and plan to return in January for more analysis. The explorers said they believed the mysterious structures discovered at the astounding depth of around 2,100 feet are laid out like an urban area, could have been built at least 6,000 years ago. That would be, of course, 1,500 years earlier than the Great Giza Pyramids of Egypt, but they don't really know how old it is. Old, old. And tonight, all of these networks are breaking this news. And tomorrow, I imagine it will spread, and the big networks will pick it up, and NBC and CBS and ABC will all be running the news. So count them, folks. The mainstream press began the break on this news tonight, and that would be just about 6 months after we broke it here. Now, speaking of possible hits, I'm sent the following. Hi, Art. Didn't Ed Dames talk about a fungus? Wasn't there something about a fungus spreading, killing lots of trees and other plants? Well, if you read the whole article, probably the hair will stand up on the back of your neck as it did mine. Note the following. Unknown origin. The oak disease is caused by a recently named fungal organism called, and I'll spell it for you, P-H-Y-T-O-P-H-T-H-O-R-A. R-A-M-O-R-U-M. It also attacks a dozen other tree and plant species, including rhododendron, huckleberry, honeysuckle, coffeeberry, manzanita, buckeye, big leaf maple, bay laurel, evergreen, and madrone. Preliminary tests on the disease indicate that, get this, folks, it enters through the bark of plants and trees rather than the roots, as many species do, and travels in, are you ready, travels in raindrops. And my faxer continues, And besides other eastern species of oak, who knows what else it kills? Eek. And you are having Ed Dames on your show very soon. Yes, indeed. Perhaps he can elucidate. I'm sure he can. He'll be on the program this coming Monday. So, there you have it. We've got open lines this hour. We've got a lady who died, Pam Reynolds, next hour. And the balance of this hour into open lines. What a night. Well, that ought to do it. That ought to be enough for you to chew on to begin with for the balance of this hour. And then Pam Reynolds next hour. Boy, I'm looking forward to that. Not just close to death. Death, it's... where was she? Now, you may want to comment on that now. I mean, when somebody has no blood, no heartbeat, no brain waves, they're dead. Goodbye, gone, dead. 58 degrees, way below room temperature. Dead, dead, dead. Where did she go? Where did she go? First time caller line, you're on the air. Hello.
3: Art Bell, good evening. How are you, sir?
2: I'm okay, sir, and you're in a truck somewhere.
3: I'm in a big truck traveling through Kentucky. How are you? Let me turn that CB radio off.
2: Okay, well, I got to tell you, God bless you guys. You guys have saved me hours on the road. You know, I drive a big 37-foot RV from time to time, and you guys have saved my butt and kept me out of hours of traffic.
3: Well, we're just out here doing the best we can. I got a question for you. You know, you talk about what are we going to do if we catch Osama bin Laden.
2: That's right.
3: Obviously, the scumbucket deserves to die, but if we kill him, does that make him a martyr? But what if the Northern Alliance gets him? What do you think? Would the result be the same? Would he still be considered a martyr if they trounce around the hills of Afghanistan with his head on a stick?
2: You raise a very interesting point, and maybe that's exactly the way we're going to handle it. Maybe you're going to kind of wink and turn around and say, Northern Alliance, here you go.
3: I sure hope so. Either one way or the other, I just think that maybe that boy should just become a grain of sand. Buried underneath a grain of sand.
2: Here, here. All right,
3: all
2: sir.
3: Right, all right,
2: thank you very much and take care. Yeah, he's right, you know. That might really solve the whole problem because we're damned if we do and damned if we don't. You know, like kill him. We're damned if we kill him and we're damned if we don't. Either way, we've got trouble. However, as he points out, if the Northern Alliance does the job, well, then that really does change things, doesn't it? Killed by another Afghani. Wildcard line, you're on the air. Hello.
4: Hi, who's this, Art?
2: I'm the only one here, sir. It's the only possibility. Turn your radio off, please.
4: All righty.
2: Good. You're on the air. Well, where are you?
4: Hi, Art. Yeah, I'm in on the West Coast, SFO country.
2: Okay.
4: My name's Michael.
2: Bay Area. Okay, Mike.
4: Bay Area. Yeah, great show last night, Dan Aykroyd.
2: Oh, yes.
4: And
2: yeah, it was fun.
4: You've had a lot of great guests. And you guys are, seems like you're coming to the same conclusions.
2: Yes.
4: Which,
2: well, that's not a magical thing, sir. That's just, you know, people who are looking at the kinds of things we do here are coming to the same conclusions because the same evidence trail is being followed. There you are.
4: Yeah. I'm behind it all the way.
2: Well, we're kind of losing your cell connection a little bit.
4: Oh, I'm sorry about that.
2: Cell phone.
4: I'm in my RV.
2: Oh, you're in an RV. Might I suggest to you, get a hold of the Seagrain Company and get one of the Wilson antennas. The Wilson cell antennas. I'm telling you, man, it's unbelievable. You'll have, like, no lights at all, and you plug in the cell antenna to the bottom of your cell phone, you know, an external one, and it goes right up to four lights. It's unbelievable.
4: Yeah, I've been meaning to do that, and I guess I'm shopping around. Thanks for the,
2: All right, I appreciate the calls. You're kind of breaking up there. Yeah. Yeah, it's an amazing antenna, and it makes all the difference between being, you know, being heard and being heard really well. East of the Rockies, you're on the air. Good morning.
5: How you doing, Art Bill?
2: I'm doing okay, sir. Where are you?
5: Memphis, Tennessee.
2: Memphis. Okay. What can I do for you?
5: Well, I want to tell you something. Y'all be talking about aliens all the time. Well, this is what I want to tell you. You ever heard about the North Pole? That's supposed to be this paradise within all that ice up there.
2: A paradise under the ice?
5: No, it's not under the ice.
2: Oh, have I heard it? Oh, you mean a little strange area at the North Pole where there's like an oasis, that kind of thing?
5: Yeah, like a Yeah, you heard of that?
2: I've heard about it. I don't know if it's myth. Sounds like it would be myth, because I don't know how you would have such a different climate in just one little spot at the pole, near the pole.
5: Well, a long time ago with the, I'm trying to think of what they call it, the north wind, the south wind, something like that. Well, a long time ago, when the north wind, or when one of those winds hit down in the middle of the earth, one of the stars from outer space fell down in the middle of the earth.
2: No, well, I don't know about that. I can imagine the following, that I suppose there could be, you know, as we have underground hot springs, right, and we have a volcanic activity that occurs under the ground, maybe even there at the pole. And I suppose that one time long ago, somebody might have found a small subtropical or almost tropical area within the area of the pole that was receiving its virtual immediate climate from some sort of ground heat. That's interesting. West of the Rockies, you're on the air. Hello.
6: Hi, Art. This is Edson, E-D-S-O-N, Edson. And I'm in a place called Southern California, which is just outside of Los Angeles.
2: I've heard of that.
6: Yeah, well, it's next to Tujunga, which is a UFO area.
2: Yes.
6: And I just saw something strange the other day, and it might be related to UFOs. I hope it is. I hope it doesn't have anything to do with the anthrax, but... it was a nice clear day, and there was one cloud in the sky over the mountains. And I watched it, and then these two strange aircraft flew by. They were real, they're almost enamel-like, you know, shiny white.
2: Yes.
6: They had a red stripe on their tail on a big, high, they looked like crop dusters, so that's what worried me. And this cloud just... disintegrated right in front of my face. It must have been 300 feet long. And this black stuff came out of it, just like black.
2: Oh, wait a minute. Black stuff came out of the disintegrating cloud?
6: Yeah.
2: Definitely bad.
6: Definitely bad, and I haven't,
2: did the black stuff fall to ground?
6: Sure looked like it, yeah, on the mountaintop. So,
2: holy mackerel.
6: Kind of worried. I look for UFOs all the time because this is an area where you're looking for UFOs.
2: Well, it's not well... I guess in a way there could have been unidentified objects as you described, but they did sound like fairly conventional aircraft, just with strange markings. But definitely clouds turning black and then falling down. That's definitely a new one.
6: Well, let me ask something else. I haven't heard about this, and I know he wasn't very popular with him. But what do you think about the death of William Cooper, Bill Cooper?
2: Well, I think he's dead. I think that. What's to think? As you know, I was never a big fan of Bill Cooper, so I would not want to speak ill of the dead, and I shall not. I think he shot at, a deputy sheriff or something, and hit him in the head, and they shot back and killed Bill Cooper, and that's the way I heard the story. So what can I say? I'm Art Bell. I'll say that, and this is Coast to Coast AM.
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1: It is, and I am so pleased to see the Cuban story after about half a year finally breaking in the mainstream press. Check it out yourself. I think Keith is beginning to get a lot of the links up from the various news services that I told you about. And, you know, I really wonder how this is going to... I mean, I know all of you are listeners here, and so you've known about this for a long time, but how do you think this is going to settle in, this news, on the general public? That's a really important question. How do you think the rest of the world is going to handle this news? That what we thought we knew about how it all began, well, that might just not be the way it all began. It's going to be fascinating, fascinating to follow. Now, tomorrow night is Friday night, Saturday. That's open lines. Now, I am interested always in special lines. You know, I have a propensity for opening a special line every now and then for this or that. And tomorrow night, I might be inclined to do that if one of you makes a really good suggestion about the kind of line to open. Not sure what kind of mood I'm in. But there ought to be an interesting line to open, I would think, tomorrow night, a special line. So if you have a suggestion about a special line you would particularly enjoy, I can think of so many. Make it to me in email at artbell.com or at mindspring.com. Artbell at mindspring.com. Maybe I will select one of the entries and we will have some sort of special line or just open lines tomorrow night. I don't know. Anyway, I do enjoy the open line segments as we have right now. First time caller line, you're on the air. Hi.
2: Well, hi there, Art. This is Ben in the District of Columbia.
1: D.C., huh? Welcome.
2: Well, thank you. Thank you. I think we got as hot a weather here as you have out there in the desert.
1: Well, I'll bet it's even hotter. What is your present temperature, as a matter of curiosity?
2: It got up to about almost 73 degrees today.
1: It only made it to the 50s here near Death Valley, and presently, as I look up, it's 33.8 degrees.
2: Oh, my goodness. Well, we're a lot hotter than you are anyway. Listen, I've heard you talk about a lot of subjects over the past, I guess I've been listening for a year, year and a half.
1: Yes, sir.
2: But one of the things I've never heard you talk about is the evil eye.
1: Oh, yes, I have.
2: Oh, you have?
1: Oh, not only have I talked... to me, the evil eye is the red glowing evil eye.
2: No. This is what people in Turkey and Greece, all in that part of the world, they believe in. It's kind of the opposite of a miracle.
1: Uh-huh.
2: Where you can put a hoax on somebody.
1: Yeah, it's like more like a curse, actually.
2: Well, that's what it is.
1: Yeah.
2: And they even wear talisman over there. And they're...
3: 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And now, Art Bell.

0: 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And now, Art Bell.
1: It's magic.
2: Yeah, but anyway, I thought it would contribute something toward this, but if you've had it on already, well...
1: Oh, no, it's a fine subject. It's just fine. It's called The Evil Eye there. Well, it's a curse. It's another way of putting a curse on you. But we also did something on just evil eyes. Remember that? And I had people submit evil eyes. And they submitted evil, glowing, red eyes. And, oh, we got some real doozies. Had them up on the website. Probably still there. If you go up there under search and put evil eye, wait till you see what you see. Wildcard line, you're on the air. Hi.
3: Good morning, Mr. Bell.
1: Good morning.
3: This is Brian V. I'm in East Tennessee.
1: Welcome.
3: Where it's much warmer than where you are as well.
1: I know. Everywhere where it should be cold, it's warmer than it is here.
3: There's usually snow up there by now on the mountains,
1: mm-hmm.
3: and there's no nothing.
1: Our weather is changing, hon.
3: It's bizarre.
1: Yeah.
3: I don't like it. The reason I called you, I was having fits. I saw the neatest program that went off just before your show came on,
1: uh-huh.
3: on TLC.
1: Right.
3: And it was called Atlantis in the Andes.
1: In the Andes, huh?
3: Well, they have this guy, and he wrote a book.
1: I guess that could be called Atlantis Risen.
3: Well,
1: yeah.
3: Well, the way that they had it, I'm going to have to buy this man's book. It's on my Christmas list now. If anybody's listening, it's on my Christmas list. but he's a cartographer.
1: Yes.
3: And he used his knowledge and maps and everything to kind of correlate what would fit with the description of Atlantis, and he decided on... He went with the plane, the rectangular plane that is referred to, the big rectangular plane, but it's higher than the sea level, and then there's mountains on the other end of that, and
1: mm-hmm.
3: He's putting that in Bolivia, okay? And this is what really got me was the name Atlantis. He's broken it down into two Native American words. One is Mayan, and I didn't catch the other one. But one is atoll, which is water, and antis, which is copper.
1: I thought atoll was island.
3: No, atoll, A-T-L.
1: Oh, okay.
3: Not atoll,
1: all right.
3: Atoll.
1: Okay.
3: And another thing that really led him over to South America was the reference to orichalcum, which is a particular alloy, a natural alloy of gold, tin, and copper, I think.
1: Right.
3: And the only place where that is in South America. And he went through all this stuff, and they have a...
1: Well, then maybe it's not so surprising if you just follow across from South or Central America into the Caribbean that they're making this find.
3: Right. But there's a city called Tiwanaku that looks just amazing, and they've only excavated like 3.5% of it. And they've got... they found in it things that to fasten blocks of stone together... made of copper and nickel alloy. To make that, you have to have temperatures of 3,500 degrees. And we couldn't do that until the 1930s.
1: Oh, to be sure. Listen. There were civilizations here before.
3: Absolutely.
1: And they had technology that we have not yet relearned.
3: Absolutely. This was an amazing program, and I'm going to buy this book, and I think that you should think about having this gentleman on your program.
1: All right. Get me some contact info, and I'll see what I can do. Happy to. I have this feeling that these finds now are going to begin popping up all over the world. And this thing off Cuba is so significant and so big that the mainstream science world is not going to be able to ignore it. And so they're going to begin heaving and writhing and having a big problem. But in the end, they'll make it. The science world is going to have the hardest time with this. Believe it or not, all of you are going to have a much easier time than they will. Because their little paradigms, their papers, their funding all depend.

0: depend on basically what they have written about what they believe to be true. And if it's not true, then all of that other stuff, that important stuff to them, is threatened. So they're not going to have an easy time of this. The average person will do pretty well, I think. East of the Rockies, you're on the air. Hi.
1: Hello.
0: Hello.
1: This is Dan talking from 580 AM, Augusta, Georgia.
0: Well, welcome, welcome.
1: How you doing this evening?
0: I'm just fine, sir.
1: It was not a, this could be called a near-death experience. A friend of mine was thrown from a car with head injuries, et cetera, and we took her to the hospital.
0: Mm-hmm.
1: They had said she was stable, and they checked her out and everything, and they had her in a room, like a, they'd already checked her into a room.
0: Right.
1: While she was in there, she died.
0: Uh-huh.
1: The nurse said they had to wheel her down the hallway, which was, I forget how many feet, to another room where they were going to resuscitate her. It was where the other equipment was. And when they did, they resuscitated her, and she said, I was above my body the whole time.
0: Mm-hmm.
1: And they said, well, we don't believe that.
0: Mm-hmm.
1: She said, I'll name 27 different instances that happened in that hallway, not conversations, but things that happened while I was dead. And she did, and to this day, they just said, we don't understand, and wrote it off.
0: I know.
1: But, I mean, I asked her, did she see anything? She said, no, I was just there above my body. I knew everything that went on around me. She said, I saw it in other rooms even. Rooms, and they even checked on it, and they said, yeah, that's what happened. They put this in this drawer and this whatever.
0: There are thousands, tens of thousands, if not hundreds of thousands of stories like that. The only, you know who I've got coming on, right, at the top of the hour.
1: Right.
0: I've had a lot of NDEs, like the one you're describing, you know, where you stop breathing or even the heart stops, but where you are really dead, dead, dead, brain waves cease. Now, most neurologists, I think, use brain waves as a measure of, you know, the final wisps of life, right?
1: Right.
0: And when all that's gone and all the blood's out of your body and your heart stop, and you're at 58 degrees, you are really dead.
1: Can I answer one question for you?
0: If you can tell me where she was.
1: No, I was going to tell you a question, the answer of yours.
0: Yeah, okay.
1: Okay, you talked one day about the premonition you had when somebody hit your car.
0: That's right.
1: I did your birthday one day. I heard parts of it, you conversing with somebody when your birthday was.
0: Mm-hmm.
1: And I remember two numbers that you have in numerology is a 7 and an 8. You're 7, what makes you sensitive. 7s are psychic. You have a psychic ability. You're sensitive to all mankind and your surroundings. The only thing that gets in the way is your 8 trying to keep your money straight.
0: I missed that. Is my what gets in the way?
1: Your 8. See,
0: oh,
1: 8 is a money number.
0: Oh, you mean my number 8 gets in the way?
1: Right. You have three numbers that are three parts of your personality, which you were born with.
0: I have actually never much. You know, this really goes against a lot of grains. I've never much given a damn for money.
1: No. It's not giving.
0: That's
1: a damn
0: my attitude. No, I'm saying that's my attitude about money. It's really nice that it comes, but I'd never
1: I'm just
0: saw
1: it. Organizing it, running it through your head, you know, do we have this, that. And what it is they're just organized people as far as, not that they give a damn about it, like having lots of it, but I'm talking about just, you know, keeping it straight and everything.
0: Thank you. I'm not even good at that, really. My wife is the financial gatekeeper, and for me, it's like, hey, do we have enough? Oh, cool, okay. That's how much I care about money. Like, do we have enough? We're not concerned, are we? Things are okay. We have enough? Okay. And I don't want to know more than that. Not really. That's always been, as long as there's enough. I've always wondered about people who go after money as the goal. I mean, their goal is to collect money, to get money. It seems so damn boring. I mean, you die and what do you have? You have just money left. I mean, I suppose to go to relatives or whatever, but you just have lots of money left. You didn't spend it helping people or enjoying life or pursuing some higher goal or something. Otherwise, just to collect money for the sake of collecting money is just ludicrous to me. But there are many, many people I understand who do that, and it's their thing, I guess. West of the Rockies, you are on the air. Good morning.
2: Hi, Art. How you doing?
0: Okay.
2: This is Eric calling from Los Angeles.
0: Yes, sir.
2: And, man, I sure know a lot of people like those that you've just described here in L.A.
0: L.A. would be a capital of seekers owe money.
2: You sure can't take it with you. Anyway, I'll get to my point. I, like you, prior to September 11th, had some very interesting things happen to me, and I remember you talking about that, about certain feelings that you had. And, you know, I tend to be a very rational, level-headed person. I have a pretty positive attitude most of the time. And just for, you know, from like August, mid-August until September 11th, I couldn't break out of this funk that I was in. And that sort of thing just does not happen to me.
0: I'm not that special. You're not that special. I think that the whole thing at Princeton proves it. There's some sort of mass understanding. Yeah, for 2 weeks before it, I kept saying every night, I'm telling you, man, something big is coming. I can feel it. I just feel this pending doom. And I kept saying it, and boom, there it was. That's not to say I predicted it. I just felt a mass, whatever it was we all felt.
2: Yeah, exactly. And I felt the same thing. And here's why I'm calling. I'm starting to freak out again. And I'm starting to feel this again. And
0: yeah, I know.
2: Here's the thing. What I've noticed lately is, you know, for the last month or since September 11th, we've had this great upspringing of instant patriotism and people flying flags and
0: right.
2: and being nice to each other on the surface. But underneath, I think people, you know, out on the street, people are really, they're really on edge, really cranky. I hear horns honking a whole lot more than I used to. And, you know, the flags are starting to go away, and I think we're starting to, you know, return to normal. And I'm just waiting for these people.
0: You're seeing shorter tempers.
2: Oh, absolutely.
0: Yeah, me too.
2: Absolutely. But my concern, and you know, I think they're waiting for us to get back to normal
0: mm-hmm.
2: and become totally
0: complacent.
2: You know, exactly. And then they're going to hit us again. And I hope to God we can get it together before that happens.
0: Well, I do think a lot of people are concluding that, you know, we're kicking Taliban ass right now and it'll be over. No.
2: I don't think the Taliban is our problem. You know,
0: this is a worldwide organization.
2: Absolutely, absolutely. And about Osama bin Laden, I think I don't want to see him executed. Because he gets off too easy that way. I would like to see, and I know, you know, we obviously don't want to make him into a martyr. We certainly don't want to turn him into a political prisoner where people can take hostages and do things like that and demand his release. But there's got to be some
0: way.
2: I
0: don't think we want to go for the pig juice or the turning him into a woman thing or, you know, there's a lot going around right now.
2: Yeah. But I just think if he gets it's like, you know, a lot of these people on death row, you know, who if they deserve to be there, once they're gone, their suffering is over. But the suffering that they've created lives on.
0: Well, maybe. I mean, we've had a lot of debate about that.
2: Yeah.
0: I had a guest on last night the night before who was saying that basically if you're a bad person in life, and this really got to me, you continue to be a bad person in death. In other words, you are a ghost with criminal attitude, and you attack people and do that kind of thing as in the afterlife.
2: That certainly makes a lot of sense to me.
0: But it doesn't seem right. I'm looking for punishment over there, not a continuation of evil ways.
2: Yeah, yeah. Well, my fear, and you know, he's just the head of the serpent. That's all he is, and if we chop that head off, another one will sprout in its place.
0: Appreciate your call, sir.
2: Thank you, Art.
0: Take care. First time caller line, you're on the air. Hello.
3: Hi, Art.
0: Hello.
3: Hi, my name's Russell. I live in Homol.
0: Homol.
3: And
0: okay.
3: I'm an aspiring writer, and I channel spiritual information.
0: You channel it, huh?
3: I channel it from the land that I live on, the sacred ground here.
0: So it's the land that talks to you?
3: The land that communicates with me when I'm in a certain state.
0: And what does the land typically tell you?
3: It tells me stories, and that's why I'm an author now. It's over the past 10 years.
0: But what kind of stories?
3: History stories, what their life was like, and what first contact was like here in San Diego. And I want to thank you for inspiring the main character of the book. He is a talk radio show host, and that enables him to present many different ideas at the same time.
0: Yes.
3: And it's a beautiful story. It's a story that needs to be told.
0: What is your talk host's name?
3: His name is Zane Emerson Waldo.
0: Emerson Waldo?
3: Emerson Waldo, yes. The name of the novel is The Sage Harvester.
0: All right. Well, okay. You got your plug in. Oh, the stories that dirt can tell. A wild card line, you're on the air.
4: Hi, Art Bell. How you doing?
0: I'm okay, sir.
4: Right. This is Damien in Pomona, California.
0: Damien.
4: Yeah. Oh,
0: evil name.
4: Yeah, actually, I've made a joke about it. If I ever get a tattoo, I know where it's going to be.
0: I don't want to know.
4: No, I mean, underneath my hairline.
0: Oh, I see. Okay. Yeah. Oh, okay.
4: Oh, yes.
0: Hey, anyway. You know, that would be pretty cool. I mean, you could show that to people, and they'd back off.
4: Yeah. Anyway, to get to the point, because I know that we're getting close to the break.
0: We are.
4: Okay. Well, first off, I wanted to ask you about Stephen Greer. And I remember that at one point someone called up recently, and he said that, you know, he was asking when you were going to have him back on the show, and your response was something like that he ran into some kind of wall or something?
0: No. Stephen Greer has been on tour, and I will surely have him on again soon, I'm sure. Generally, when Stephen has something he wants to say, he contacts me. That's the way it works. I don't have him on just to have him on. When Stephen Greer comes on, sir, he's usually got big time breaking news, and so that's what generally causes me to say, let's do a show with Stephen Greer. I'm Art Bell. This is Coast to Coast AM. Here's that evil eye look.
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1: There are some rides you might not wish to take, like the one Pam Reynolds took. Pam Reynolds is coming up in a moment. She's a practicing musician, wife and mother of three, and a member of a very prominent music publishing family. In 1991, she underwent one of the most fantastic surgical procedures ever performed. Dr. Robert F. Spetzler, director of the Barrow Institute for Neurology in Phoenix, Arizona, and his team of daring surgeons, clipped an aneurysm in her brain by a process known as, in quotes, stand still. Her body was cooled to 58 degrees Fahrenheit. Her heart stopped. Most of her blood drained from her body. In short, Pam Reynolds was dead. While in this state, she encountered one of the most remarkable near-death experiences ever documented. Or was it a death experience, actually? 10 years later, hers remains the most scientifically documented case on record. 48 Hours did a story on her. You may have seen that. 48 Hours, though an in-depth magazine show, would never in the world have the sort of time that we have to cover a story of this magnitude. So coming up, that's exactly what we'll do. And now, here is Pam Reynolds. Hi, Pam.
2: Hi, Art.
1: Are you actually in Atlanta, Georgia?
2: Yes, I am.
1: You're in Atlanta. Well, I can hear the Atlanta in you.
2: Can't take the country out of the girl.
1: Yeah, you've got a little bit of a cold, you told me.
2: Yeah, a little bit.
1: Oh, sorry to hear that.
2: But we'll be okay. We'll get through it.
1: Well, after what you've been through.
2: Really, it's a little thing.
1: I don't even know where to begin here. It would be appropriate to ask you how you discovered that you had how do you know that you have an aneurysm in your brain?
2: Well, Art, I was very lucky. Most people don't. They go about their lives.
1: And they just die suddenly.
2: Exactly.
1: Yeah.
2: It just explodes on them.
1: An aneurysm, we should tell people who might not know, what is an aneurysm?
2: Well, it's a ballooning of the vein or artery where the wall of the artery becomes very thin, like the wall on a tire.
1: Uh-huh.
2: And it'll bubble out and eventually explode, of course, flooding the vital organ with blood. And that's certain death.
1: And you virtually die instantly almost, I think.
2: Exactly.
1: Yeah. So somehow, in your case, they discovered you had this. How?
2: Well, I had excruciating headaches for about 10 years. And was first diagnosed with migraine syndrome.
1: 10 years?
2: 10 years.
1: My God.
2: And finally I began to lose the ability to speak and comprehend language.
1: Oh.
2: Which indicates immediately something's wrong with the brain.
1: Uh-huh.
2: My physician had an angiogram ordered, and lo and behold, on that very same day, we found it. And
1: How did he break that news to you? I mean, telling somebody they've got an aneurysm in their brain cannot be an easy chore for any doctor.
2: No, especially this one. This was my physician that I grew up with. Not only was mine an aneurysm, but mine was a giant basilar tip aneurysm, which is in the artery, the main artery in the brain.
1: Oh, brother.
2: Uh-huh.
1: So it would be a big bang.
2: Oh, yeah.
1: You sat down. No doubt he did, an MRI or something?
2: Well, no, back then MRIs were not the thing. We had a CAT scan.
1: CAT scan, okay. He did a CAT scan, he got the results, and he sat you down. And how did he tell you this?
2: Well, really, he didn't sit me down. He ordered me back into the office. And when I returned to his office, it was virtually vacated, but for him and a couple of the nurses I'd also grown up with. And he hugged me first. And I had a lot of trouble talking.
1: Well, you've got a good doctor.
2: Oh, I had a fabulous physician. Still do. He's a wonderful man.
1: And so anyway, he hugged you.
2: Mm-hmm. He hugged me and in a very broken tone.
1: You got to know it's bad news when your doctor hugs you first out.
2: Oh, yeah. Well, I knew by the look on his face that it wasn't good news.
1: Yeah.
2: It was just instantaneous. And he told me that this was very serious. Of course, I had no idea what an aneurysm was. And this was in July of 1991. And by August, I was at Barrow Institute having it removed.
1: Well, now the aneurysm, you said you had headaches, terrible headaches for a decade, 10 years.
2: Right.
1: So that must mean, I've never heard of such a, I mean, what do I know about aneurysms, but that's awfully slow. It must have been just slowly getting bigger and bigger and bigger and making your symptoms more severe.
2: Exactly.
1: Ay, ay, ay, ay, ay.
2: And we weren't sure that the aneurysm caused the pain until the aneurysm had been clipped and the pain disappeared.
1: Sure.
2: There was still a good possibility that it was migraine pain.
1: But I guess he, well, what did he tell you, or what, I guess you then, of course, went to specialists, and they began to tell you, what did they say your chances were?
2: Virtually zero.
1: Zero?
2: Mm-hmm.
1: Did you get the better get your affairs in order speech?
2: Exactly. I got in the car, left the last specialist, and my husband and I got in the car and went immediately to our attorney's office for the filing of my last will and testament.
1: Oh, my.
2: And the dispensation of our three children, who were, of course, my eldest was 12, and my baby was 7, not quite 8.
1: How did you face, how did you handle the news and the prospect that you were going to die?
2: I think I was in a state of shock, and thank God for shock, because in my case it allowed me to very easily go through the motions of getting things taken care of. And being a mother, I wasn't so concerned with myself as I was for my children.
1: How old were your children at the time?
2: My baby was 7.
1: Oh, boy.
2: And my oldest child had just turned 12.
1: Oh, my.
2: So they were pretty small.
1: Yeah.
2: Pretty small.
1: And to tell them?
2: Oh, yes, absolutely.
1: You,
2: I had no idea how to tell my children.
1: Did you sit them all down together and tell them?
2: Yes, I did.
1: Oh, brother.
2: I explained to them that I would be making a journey, and they could not go this time, but I would see them. And no matter what happened, even though I couldn't physically be here, I would always be here with them emotionally. They couldn't see me, but I could see them.
1: You know, I believe that.
2: I did, too.
1: I still do. I still believe it. I still believe it.
2: Mm-hmm.
1: At any rate, it must have been rough. I mean, to lay that on your children, did they handle it?
2: Not very well.
1: Yeah, I wouldn't.
2: Naturally, they became very clingy. My oldest son and my middle daughter were convinced that I was like a cat with 9 lives.
1: Really?
2: Oh, yes. My middle daughter told me, well, Mom, if you die, you'll be back, right? Huh. Like a cat.
1: Like a cat. Yeah.
2: And I think, the truth be told, I don't think they accepted it.
1: How about your husband?
2: Oh, my husband was devastated. There was no talking to him, no dealing with him. He just walked around in circles and had no earthly idea what to do.
1: Yeah. It's unimaginable. The way my wife and I are, as close as we are, it's unimaginable to lose her. So
2: precisely.
1: To have sort of notification that you're about to, that's just too much. So, did your personal doctor give you any? Well, listen, we're going to estimate you've got weeks or months or a year to live, or what did he tell you?
2: Well, the aneurysm had already begun to rupture. We had bleeding in the brain, which was causing the loss of speech and the inability to comprehend language. And he told me, in cases such as these,
1: right,
2: I would be lucky to see a month.
1: Lucky for a month.
2: Mm-hmm. But any attempt to go in and surgically clip the aneurysm would be certain death. And his advice to me was to take what I had.
1: Take your time.
2: Exactly. And thank God for it. And the things happen as they happened.
1: Obviously, you didn't stop there. Now, how did you get on to this Dr. Spetzler and the Barrow Institute? I mean, you must have been in the middle of knowing it was over and yet still trying to reach out for anything. How did you get on to this?
2: Well, we got real blessed at that point in time. My mother was a physician's assistant for many years until she retired, and many of my dearest friends are physicians and have been all of my life. And I heard this incredible story about a doctor who was performing this daring surgery whereby they literally put the body in a state of stasis, draining all the blood, taking the temperature down to 58 degrees Fahrenheit, stopping the heart, no brain waves.
1: No brain waves.
2: No brain waves. And in that state of stasis, the aneurysm shrinks. No blood in the brain, no blood in the aneurysm.
1: Well, sure, no blood, nothing in the aneurysm, so it just shrinks, shrivels right up.
2: And... Exactly. So that enabled him to then go in safely with no pressure on the brain.
1: What was your age then?
2: I was 35 years old.
1: Oh, God, 35.
2: Yes, and a very young 35.
1: Oh, my.
2: So it was tough.
1: So you heard about this.
2: Mm-hmm.
1: And did what? Made a call?
2: Oh, yes, we immediately contacted Barrow Institute and sent our records out. And I was found to be an extremely good candidate for the surgery because in every other way I was perfectly healthy and very strong. So
1: And young. Yes.
2: Right.
1: Yeah, I would think you would be a very good candidate.
2: Right.
1: And how much of a so you went out and visited them, I take it?
2: Mm-hmm.
1: They invited you out, said, yeah, you're a candidate, come on out, we want to see you?
2: Right. I went in to see Dr. Spetzler on a Wednesday and had surgery on a Thursday.
1: Holy mackerel.
2: And I didn't have a very good comprehension of what they were going to do to me. I knew the heart would stop. But in terms of the draining of the blood, the cooling of the body.
1: He didn't lay all that out?
2: Well, he may have, but I really didn't comprehend.
1: Maybe you didn't exactly want to hear that either.
2: Exactly. And I think that's a very good way to put it.
1: What did he tell you about the risks that you were... surely he had at least explained what the probabilities for success were and that you might not make it through.
2: Well, on a personal level, he promised he'd get me back.
1: He did.
2: And I believed him. Wholeheartedly, this man has a very, very strong ability to win confidence.
1: How
2: he himself is a very confident person.
1: As we consider our heads and our brains,
2: mm-hmm.
1: Where in your brain was this?
2: It was in the Circle of Willis, a place where my physician tells me that a very few short years ago, no one dared to go because...
1: Well, I don't know where that is. I mean, is that toward the central part of your brain?
2: Mm-hmm, right in the middle of the brain.
1: In the middle of the brain.
2: Right. So if it went, all my functions went with it.
1: It's Holy
2: a
1: smokes.
2: Very, very dangerous procedure. And Dr. Spetzler said that he only did this as a last-ditch effort to save a life.
1: Did he tell you how many times he had performed this previously?
2: Not very many. I was pretty early in the list. This was back in 1991.
1: Oh, boy.
2: Yeah. But, you know, it's funny what we'll do when we have no choice.
1: Well, there was the other option, but that's no option, really.
2: Exactly.
1: Well, nevertheless, though, I mean, you're balancing the possibility of another month of life against the possibility of death on the operating table, and I'm sure you and your husband talked that one over.
2: You know, really, we didn't spend a lot of time with that because with the surgical procedure, we felt like we had an opportunity to live out the entire lifetime. So we didn't really look at it as another month of life or death on the table.
1: No decision to make. You were just going to go for it.
2: Right, exactly. But again, Dr. Spetzler is a very, he's downright inspirational in his personal discipline.
1: Confidence.
2: And I've got a great story about what really made me believe that he could do this job.
1: Let's hear it.
2: He's Dr. Spetzler's a classical musician.
1: Uh-huh.
2: So right away I related to him and understood him. And I heard music wafting down the hall as I sat in the waiting room. And I asked one of his fellows if that was a live recording. And he said, no, that's Dr. Spetzler. He plays to keep his hands loose and to stay in shape, and the dynamics and the sense of touch.
1: Wow.
2: And was just absolutely incredible. And as a trained musician, growing up in it all of my life, I knew that any hands could do what those could. Those hands were so controlled, and the dynamics were incredible.
1: Yes, and he was personally very compelling.
2: Oh, well, yes.
1: Was he one of the pioneers to do this kind of operation?
2: Yeah, I believe he is the pioneer to do this kind of operation.
1: The pioneer?
2: Mm-hmm.
1: Well, I guess if you're going to do something like this, you'd like to be with the one who knows the most about it. So
2: that
1: would be good, yes.
2: Mm-hmm. And imagine the nerve, the sheer nerve it would take to put a body through that process. Every time he does it, he lays himself on the line 100%.
1: I bet you had to sign a lot of releases, huh?
2: Pretty good many, yes.
1: Uh-huh. Now, when you went down there to talk to him, was your expectation that you were going to have this operation right away, or did you just think you were going to go see him and maybe have some tests and that sort of thing and then come home and then maybe come back and have the operation? I mean, it was like the next day.
2: No, I knew that I was in a very precarious situation and that a matter of 24 hours could mean life or death for me. So immediately, as soon as he could get me in, he did that. And I knew I had no doubt in my mind that I would be put in immediately.
1: What was the last period of time before the anesthetic hit you that you spent with your husband? What was that like?
2: Well, they came into the hall to visit with me for a moment before they wheeled me into the OR. And it was just hugs and kisses and see you on the other side. And that was pretty much it.
1: The other side of the operation or the other side?
2: The other side of the operation. Another peculiar thing about this was many members of my family were with me. And no one had any doubt in their mind that everything would be fine.
1: Listen, I'm going to ask a lot of questions through this, and if at any time you don't want to, if it's too personal, you can tell me to go climb a tree, okay?
2: Well, guess what? I'm good at that.
1: All right, good. Good, because I just, you know, what you went through is so incredible that I really want to fully understand it. And I can only do that by, I guess, understanding the mood. So I understand it's really important that somebody go into an operation like this with a lot of confidence, a lot of hope, a lot of, you know, good feelings and not negativity.
2: Exactly. In fact, I promised Dr. Spetzler that I would work with him 100%, and that if he'd just make sure and get the body back, I'd do the rest.
1: Does he also believe in that, that a positive attitude is really important for a surgical positive result?
2: Yes, he does.
1: Yeah.
2: He certainly does.
1: So that was it. They rolled you in, and even though you didn't completely understand what they were going to do, you did at least understand your heart was going to come to a stop.
2: Right.
1: He
2: promised me that would be a temporary situation. He promised me to get me back. And I believed him. I believed him. He believed, I believed.
1: But still, he didn't give you the downside risk. He didn't tell you anything at all about
2: the hospital? Yes, he did. You know, when we go into the hospital for a tonsillectomy, one of the things that is on your release form is death.
1: There's a possibility of death.
2: Certainly.
1: All right. Yeah, I want to follow up on this. Hold on. We're at the bottom of the hour already. My guest is a remarkable woman, Pam Reynolds. And she didn't get near death. She died. I'm Art Bell. We've got quite a story to hear.
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1: And we've got Pam Reynolds, who died. There's no other way to put this. If your brain waves have stopped, the measurement most neurologists use for death, you're gone. Heart stopped, blood out of your body. That's it. You're dead for a period of time. Body temperature lowered down to, as Rush would say, way down below room temperature. What a procedure. And we've got her right here tonight. More coming up. Once again, from Atlanta, Georgia, here is Pam Reynolds. Pam, welcome back.
2: Thank you, Art.
1: All right, again, you know, we're on this risk thing, and even though he gave you great amounts of confidence, and I understand why he would want to do that and why it would be good for you, nevertheless, at some point he had a responsibility, I think, to, you know, to explain to you that there was a pretty serious risk.
2: Yes, he did. This is not something that you would perform on a daily basis for any old aneurysm. This is absolutely a last-ditch effort to save a life.
1: Yeah.
2: And it's only used as a last-ditch effort.
1: And that's how he laid it out.
2: Oh, exactly. And he did explain, I think my ability to comprehend was just not up to speed. Because remember, this is a very unusual procedure.
1: How out of it were you? I mean, you said your speech was deteriorated, and it must have been affecting your thinking process as well.
2: Well, the pain was affecting my thinking process. I had such intense pain that focus was difficult. So,
1: a lot of people who are in that much pain say that, well, we might as well fix it because I can't live like this.
2: Right.
1: It was to that point.
2: Oh, it was beyond that point.
1: Beyond.
2: It was way beyond that point.
1: Okay.
2: I was just so blessed to be in that position at that time.
1: So they prepped you very quickly, obviously, and and they took you into surgery. Now, again, please don't take this as insensitive, but brain surgery is a pretty strange thing. They have drills, and they have saws, and they have, you know, it takes a lot. It's like a big coconut trying to get into a human brain, I think.
2: Exactly.
1: And they've got to more or less saw the sucker open.
2: Mm-hmm.
1: So as they wheeled you into the operating room, what sort of paraphernalia did you notice hanging around?
2: I didn't see anything.
1: I bet they cover all that stuff up.
2: Well, I think they probably put me out before they brought it out.
1: I mean, you don't want to see a line of chainsaws as they wheel
2: you. No. Dr. Spetzler said that there was no way that I could have seen any of that equipment going in, and I certainly didn't see it coming out.
1: I see.
2: So.
1: So in you go, and it looks pretty good, and I guess they're saying we're about to give you a little bit of this or that, and count backwards for us, or the traditional,
2: right.
1: You know, whatever.
2: Right.
1: And away you went, huh?
2: Mm-hmm.
1: Well, then this is the big question. Then what?
2: Well, my first recollection, this is very odd. I heard a pitch, and I pitched it natural D. As a musician with perfect pitch, it was natural D. And the sound of it sort of reminded me of being in a dentist's office, of a drill.
1: Oh.
2: And I began to feel myself being pulled out of the top of my head.
1: Really?
2: Uh-huh. And as I got out of the top of my head, I had this incredibly clear vision, and my hearing was enhanced. While I know it sounds funny but to describe it this way, but there were physical properties to the soul. They were definitely enhanced. It's as if every cell in my body was carrying the senses. And the first thing that I saw was an instrument in his hand that reminded me very much of the handle on my electric toothbrush.
1: Oh, wait a minute. You saw him?
2: Yes.
1: Meaning you saw the doctor?
2: Yes. I saw many doctors.
1: You saw, oh, my goodness, you saw the operating room.
2: Absolutely. Yes. I saw them performing surgery on me. And there's a part of the surgical process whereby they access the femoral arteries and vein.
1: Yes.
2: In order to remove the blood.
1: Yes.
2: And I was very confused. I thought they were doing surgery on the wrong place because, as we know, the femoral arteries are high up on the leg.
1: That's right, yes.
2: And I distinctly heard a female voice. I would later learn she was my cardiologist. I distinctly heard her say, we have a little problem here. Her veins and arteries are too small.
1: So they were attempting then to get in to remove all of your blood from the arteries in your legs?
2: Exactly.
1: That's how they
2: drained the blood.
1: Uh-huh.
2: And it went into a holding tank. And
1: your blood went into a holding tank?
2: Right. Went into a holding tank until they reintroduced it into the body after the clipping of the aneurysm.
1: I take it they don't do they drain your blood before they cool you down?
2: I think the cooling process begins first.
1: First, do you know how they do that? I mean, do they pack you in ice?
2: Yes, it's an ice bath.
1: Wow.
2: And they cool your body down, and in that process, the heart, you reach a certain place where the heart naturally stops.
1: Just of its own.
2: Yes. And then the blood is drained, and they get to a point where they can safely go in, use the brain saw, and go in and open the...
1: Well, here's a strange question for you. How can they drain your blood without your heart pumping it?
2: I don't know. I really don't know, and I could be confused about
1: that. No, not necessarily, because I think, you know, in mortuaries, I don't want to get too morbid, but they drain the blood there without the heart pumping, so obviously there must be a way to do it. I'm not a medical expert, so there must be a way to do it. So they cool you off, and then they drain all your blood, and this is stored in a blood vat.
2: Right.
1: And then your heart stops, and I wonder how long it takes for your brain waves to cease.
2: I don't know. I would think immediately with the absence of blood flow.
1: Right, pretty much immediately.
2: Right, I would think so. But again, I'm not a doctor, and I can't really speak for Barrow Institute and what they do. I can only tell you what I know from my point.
1: And then out comes the surgical chainsaw.
2: Well, it wasn't really a chainsaw. It was it looked like the handle on my electric toothbrush. And I could see they had this case that they kept different sizes of bits in. And the case looked exactly like the case that my father kept his socket wrenches in when I was growing up.
1: Oh, my God.
2: So I was able to see that, and I was able to hear the conversation. And at about that time, I began to sense a pulling in my tummy. And I looked up, I sort of looked up and saw a light, a very small pinpoint of light way off in the distance.
1: Pam, just one quick break-in question.
2: Okay.
1: This I really want to understand. When you were seeing all of these things, and obviously you saw a great deal of detail, maybe too much, thank you.
2: Amen.
1: Did you feel conscious in the way that you feel conscious right now? Was it the same kind of consciousness or a greater consciousness?
2: Yes, it was a heightened consciousness, Art. It was very heightened. I have never experienced anything before or since like that. It was absolute, total, and complete focus. My eyesight was more clear. My hearing was more acute. I was just...
1: And pain?
2: None. Oh, no.
1: No pain.
2: The healing was incredible.
1: And your awareness of self was either as good or better than ever.
2: Absolutely. And I was not changed in terms of self. I still had my same mind, my same attitudes, my same likes and dislikes. It was absolutely me without the body.
1: Well, you say without the body. So you were seeing your body operated on from a detached place?
2: Exactly. And I looked down at the body, realized it was my body.
1: Oh.
2: But I've got to tell you, I felt about as attached to it, less attached to it than I have some cars I've had to get rid of. I absolutely had no attachment whatsoever to that body.
1: So, like, if you had had to leave at that moment, you wouldn't have mourned as you left your body?
2: Oh, no, no problem. But the feeling of coming out of it, especially having endured so much pain for so long, the feeling was total freedom, total peace, just complete serenity.
1: All right. Yeah, I wanted to understand the state of consciousness, and that sounds really complete. In fact, super consciousness.
2: Mm-hmm.
1: And so, wow. Oh, okay. So then you say you saw a light?
2: Right. And the light began to pull me, and I literally had a physical sensation right above my belly button that reminds me of going over a hill real fast.
1: Well, no. But here you are again talking about the physical now.
2: Exactly.
1: But you were detached from your body. So when you say belly button, what do you mean?
2: I mean that there were properties to the soul that had, well, physical properties.
1: Could,
2: they weren't the same. They were very different from the physical properties of the body.
1: Well, could you? Was there anything of yourself? Did you look at your detached self? Were there hands and legs and feet?
2: No. As a matter of fact, at one point, I put my hands up in front of my face,
1: yes,
2: and the light was so incredibly bright that I could not see them.
1: Wow. So in other words, you had a physical sense of all this, but no sight sense of it.
2: Well, not of my own body.
1: Of your own body,
2: yeah,
1: that's right. I've got you, okay.
2: I was able to see others, but not myself.
1: So a very bright light, and you're starting to be drawn to it, as
2: exactly.
1: If you wanted to go, or it was just drawing you whether you wanted to go or not.
2: No, I wanted to go. It was wonderful. I cannot find words to express how incredibly free and serene, and the light was beautiful. And very shortly after that began, I distinctly heard my grandmother call me.
1: Your grandmother?
2: Mm-hmm, my grandmother. And I sort of turned around to look from where her voice was coming,
1: right.
2: And there she was.
1: And there she was?
2: Yes, she was there. And with her was an uncle. There were many people I recognized and many I didn't.
1: Do you remember
2: of people.
1: Do you remember your surrounding other than the people being there? In other words, was it just sort of light, and they were within that light, or were there physical surroundings as well?
2: They were light. They themselves were light. Their clothing was light. Light was emanating from them. It was.
1: All right.
2: How do you explain it?
1: Just the best you can.
2: It was. At one point, I sensed a garden atmosphere. I didn't really see a garden.
1: Okay.
2: But it's almost like I could smell fresh, new, just the feeling of being a garden. But now, remember, I was not permitted to go all the way through. I was stopped and detained at one point and told or communicated to that if I were allowed to go any further, a physical change would occur, and they would be unable to reconnect the spiritual me to the physical me. So I was held there and not permitted to go all the way in.
1: Well, okay. Here you are, though, with your relatives at one point, and then you left them. And how did this communication with you take place? Was this separate from your relatives, or were they still there at the time?
2: They were with me, but with my relatives, there was a sea of people I didn't recognize. Now, I know I was connected to them somehow.
1: A sea of people?
2: Just everywhere, all around me. And it struck me as really strange, and it still does today. These people loved me so much, and I didn't know who they were. I felt a strong connection to them, but I did not know who they were.
1: Had you led, you know, I don't know how to ask this question. Had you led a good life? I mean, had you been basically a good person? Or?
2: Oh, that's a fabulous question, because when I first got there, my first thought was, I hope I'm in the right place, because I have not lived a perfect life. I've always been a loving person, but, you know, I was taught in a very stringent Christian environment. That if you screw up, guess where you go?
1: Yeah, that's right.
2: And Lord knows I've done my share of screwing up.
1: I see. Yeah, we all have.
2: Uh-huh.
1: We all have. So. But,
2: and there was a great laughter when I was thinking this thought. And my grandmother communicated to me, you were a child sent away to school. As a child, it was expected that you would spill your milk. It's the manner in which you cleaned it up that gives us cause for pride and allows you to be here.
1: Wow.
2: So, and I thought, you know, that's it. That's it. We do what we know how to do, and when we make a mess, we clean it up,
1: huh.
2: And we try real hard not to do it again,
1: yeah.
2: And bingo.
1: During this particular time, when your relatives were there, or in other words, did you realize, did you know that you were...
2: Dead?
1: Yeah, dead.
2: Yes.
1: I mean, you knew you were dead.
2: Yes,
1: you, I did. You were conscious of your situation. Now, we talk
2: absolutely,
1: a lot about...
2: Absolutely, and could have cared less.
1: We talk a lot... Oh, really? We talk a lot about ghosts and stuff on this program, and
2: right.
1: A lot of people speculate that some people, you know, who die instantly might not know right away that they're even dead.
2: You know, I can see how that happens. But in my case, remember, I did have a clear understanding that I would have no heartbeat.
1: Right.
2: I didn't know about the blood thing, or didn't. I probably knew, but didn't understand it. I didn't know how completely I would be dead. But yes, I did have some warning, and I, when it happened to me, I was not surprised. I didn't expect it, but I was not surprised. It seemed as natural to me as waking up in the morning.
1: So after the relatives, or with them, after chatting with them, some mm-hmm. voice or something imparted to you in what way that, listen, you can't really go any further.
2: Right.
1: Or you shouldn't go any further. Which was it?
2: Right. Well, I was not allowed to. It was I can't. I was not given a an opportunity to make a decision. That decision apparently had been made before I laid on that table. And I don't feel like it was a decision that was made for me, even though, to be honest, once I got there, I changed my mind. I really had no desire...
1: To go back?
2: To, well, I wanted to come back and rear my children and live my life. But at the end of the experience, when I saw the body... It, needless to say, it terrified me. I did not want to get in it. I knew it was going to hurt, and I had no interest in doing it at all whatsoever.
1: What about your when you were out of your body? What about mm-hmm. your sense of time? Was there any difference? In other words, there was a linear amount of time that the operation went on, and a linear amount of time that you were dead.
2: There was no sense of time or space whatsoever.
1: So it didn't coincide with what you felt when you were gone?
2: Nothing, no. However, in terms of linear time, the physicians who investigated the case tell me that my recount of the experience matched perfectly with the timing of the surgery.
1: Just as a matter of interest, first of all, did you recount all of this to your physicians, surgeons afterwards?
2: Yes, I did, immediately afterwards.
1: Immediately, huh?
2: Mm-hmm.
1: And how did they treat that information?
2: Well, I remember Dr. Spetzler raising an eyebrow and looking at me in a peculiar manner.
1: Really?
2: Oh, yes. But at the time, I believed that this was perfectly normal, that it happened to everyone. And I thought, dealing in these kinds of cases... As he did, surely he knew about it. And I was frankly very flippant and teasing about what had happened to me. And
1: yeah, but as you began to give him details of what you could not possibly have known,
2: mm-hmm.
1: this must have been a little difficult for him to handle.
2: You know, Dr. Spetzler handles an awful lot easily.
1: Does he?
2: Yes. He's you know, he runs a research center. And he's he once told me that we are in our infancy in our understanding of the brain and what it can do. And recounting that kind of evidence so quickly after surgery and having no way of knowing those details.
1: Right, not having talked to nurses who were there or surgical techs or whatever.
2: Right. He's certainly, although it doesn't correspond with what he knows about the brain... I believe he said on one of the Discovery Channel programs, he certainly is not all-knowing enough to say it didn't happen, and it is quite unusual that those kinds of details in that great of number would be so forthcoming so quickly after the process.
1: Well, you know, he would be an interesting person for me to...
2: absolutely.
1: To interview about your case and other cases just like yours.
2: Right.
1: Well, you know the man. Put in a good word for me, would you?
2: I will. I'll be glad to.
1: All right. Pam, we're at a break point, so hold on. Pam Reynolds is my guest. She died on the operating table. And, you know, I forgot to even ask how long. quite some period of time, though. She was physically dead, and you're hearing her story. I'm Art Bell.
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And now, Art Bell.

0: 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And now, Art Bell.
1: Okay, once again, Pam Reynolds. And, oh boy, Pam, so many questions. How did your relatives appear to you? Did they appear to be in the full physical? Were they somewhat translucent? Were they only beings of light? And if so, how did you recognize them as your relatives?
2: Well, they did. They looked like my relatives. And the peculiar thing is they looked like my relatives at the best times in their lives.
1: Really?
2: Yes. Even my grandmother looked very young. Her voice was my identifier. She did not look like she looked when she passed away.
1: No kidding.
2: No kidding. My uncle as well. I didn't see anyone old, and I didn't see anyone very, very young. It was as if everyone I saw was perfect.
1: Well, I guess this is a kind of an ultimate question, Pam, but if you had no brain waves, you had no neural functions firing, your brain was dead meat.
2: Right.
1: During this time, then where were you, Pam?
2: That's an excellent question, and it's one for it's one for the books. Has huge implications for not only the physical aspects, but also the medical aspects.
1: Yes.
2: I used to myself believe in the brain theory. The brain made me do it.
1: Yeah.
2: The physicians indicated to me, but sweetheart, you had no brain. And it wasn't a hallucination because you were hooked up to an EEG machine. And if you had had a tickle of a brain wave, it would have registered.
1: You need brain waves and neural activity to have a hallucination.
2: Precisely. Not only that, but when I came back into the body, and it still to this day astounds me, Art, that I'm able to recall this, that it registered and downloaded. And it's such a vivid memory, it's as if it's still happening. And how does that happen? See, that to me is one of those physical answers that I believe is knowable. I think that eventually through research...
1: We can know?
2: Absolutely. And that's why I totally support Barrow Institute Foundation, because they are the cutting edge research foundation for the brain.
1: Pun intended, I guess.
2: Cutting.
1: Pam, I want to tell you about a quick experience I had because it seems to parallel something that happened to you. This is the only time it ever happened in my life. I you know, for years I've interviewed people about out-of-body experiences and all the rest of it, and it was all very interesting, but nothing had ever happened to me. My wife and I had the opportunity, it was really cool, to go to Paris on the Concorde. You know, it was one of those deals where we got to ride along as part of a sort of a radio station thing.
2: Very cool.
1: It was very cool. And, I was working at the time 6 days a week, 30 hours on the air every week.
2: Whoa.
1: And I had a really, really strict schedule. I mean, when you broadcast like this, your life revolves around it. It's not
2: mm-hmm.
1: just something you do. Your life revolves around it. And so I had a very strict regimen. And when I went off to Paris, all of that got cattywampus. My life turned upside down. All of a sudden, I had free time, and my mind was free, and I was relaxed and totally out of my normal environment. And my wife and I were lying in a bed in Paris. And, Pam, I went out of my body. I have never experienced anything like this in my life. It was like I instantly, at 10 zillion miles an hour, went up above Paris, way up above, somewhere up above Paris.
2: Uh-huh.
1: And I was in a completely joyful state. I mean, I had never felt such overwhelming joy in my whole life. Nothing like it.
2: Exactly.
1: And it shocked me so badly, Pam, that I snapped right back into my body.
2: You crashed is what you did.
1: Oh, man, did I crash. I'll tell you what. It shocked me, Pam.
2: Crash landing.
1: I crash landed, and I was... When I came to, when I came back, I woke up my wife and I said, "Oh my God, you wouldn't believe what just happened."

0: I was telling her about it, and that's not a good thing to do, wake up your wife like that. But, I couldn't stop talking about it. I was so excited. It was so amazing what happened to me. It was like I took a shot like the fastest elevator up you've ever.
1: Mm-hmm.
0: And you experienced something just like that, didn't you?
1: Exactly.
0: Really?
1: That's why I have to believe that this thing happens to all of us, that it's physical law.
0: Physical law.
1: Right. Belief system being belief systems and faith being a thing that's unprovable. Physical law has no basis in belief system. You don't have to believe the sun will come up in the morning for the sun to come up.
0: Well,
1: because
0: right.
1: It's physical law.
0: Well, you mentioned you were raised as a Christian, a very strict Christian household.
1: Pretty much, yes.
0: So did any part of your experience validate your religion, or was religion sort of not exactly part of it?
1: Well, yes, it validated everything that I believe, but it did a little more than that for me. I learned while I was there that each and every one of us has a different tone, a different spirit. We're not cookie-cutter people. And I firmly believe, as per my experience, that we all find our path on our own, in our own individual ways, and to borrow someone else's just does not work. So
0: souls, then, are absolutely individual things.
1: Absolutely. There was no, in my experience, there was no great merging into one single unit. I had all of my individuality intact, and the people I was with did as well.
0: That's what I've always wanted to know. Although, you have to wonder if from where you were to move onward, if that would change. There's no way to know that, huh?
1: Well, no, not from where I am right now.
0: Uh-huh.
1: I suspect it would not, though. And the reason I suspect that is because there was a great chorus going on. And the chorus contained the different tones of the different people that I was with. Now, as a musician, I can tell you that when you create that many tones, what you end up with is discordance. However, it was just the opposite. It was the most beautiful harmony I have ever experienced. And I cannot tell you, even though my theory, I have a master's degree in classical composition, and I cannot tell you how that is possible. But it is possible. It happened. And I could easily see how leaving out even one of those tones would leave a great hole in the chorus. A very empty place in the chorus.
0: Do you think that it, you know, of course, there's not going to be a way for you to answer this unless you had a conversation, but do you think it's going to be the same for everybody or an individual experience for everybody?
1: Well, you know, I think everything is an individual experience for everyone, even though it is the same. It's my take on a full moon is going to be different than yours because we're different. But yet it's the same moon. So it's my take on it is a thing is not a thing. It's a thing is how we perceive a thing. And in that way, it's always different. And yet it's the same, especially as pertaining to physical law. And as I said before, I believe that this is going to happen to everyone, whether or not they believe it.
0: Did you have, with this light, did you have a dialogue with the light? Were you able to ask anything or say anything, or was it just information?
1: Really? Yes, but I wasn't speaking with a light. I was speaking with individuals, and there were many things passed between us.
0: Relatives?
1: Some relatives, and again...
0: And some not?
1: Mm-hmm, many people that I did not know, but they knew me. And there was some kind of connection there.
0: They knew you.
1: Mm-hmm. I go further than that. They didn't just know me. They loved me and were very concerned for my life's path and where I was and what was going on with me.
0: What kind of conversations can you recall? What kind of communications?
1: Well, at one point, I asked what the nature of the light was, and I asked if the light was God.
0: Good question.
1: And I was told, no, the light is not God. It's what happens when God respirates, breathes. It's again, there goes that physical concept. I believe, the scriptures say the kingdom of God is within. It's right here. It's right now.
0: Yes.
1: I think it's another dimension.
0: You do?
1: I really do. I think it's another dimension that we just don't understand. Our technology is not yet caught up with it.
0: A lot of our theoretical physicists, the best minds in the world, agree with you.
1: Really?
0: Oh, yes. I interview them here, and that is where all the speculation is going right now about other dimensions, 11 or more of them, actually.
1: Well, that amazes me.
0: And perhaps you stepped into the first adjacent dimension.
1: Right. It felt more like a holding tank than a final destination.
0: A holding tank.
1: Uh-huh. It really did.
0: With all of these people, do you think these other people were also... in the case of your grandmother, she's been gone a while, Earth time.
1: Mm-hmm.
0: I guess, right?
1: Right.
0: And so maybe there's no way to measure how long one stays in the, in quotes, holding tank, huh?
1: I don't think they belong there. I think they came for me.
0: For you?
1: Yes. They came for me to retrieve me and take care of me and make sure that I made it to my destination.
0: Wow. This would indicate a soul has great value indeed.
1: Exactly. And it was also communicated to me that even though I didn't see them and talk with them on a daily basis, that they were able to come here and be with us.
0: Hmm.
1: So, I mean, for a while, I was a little nervous about getting in the shower. You know?
0: In other words, a number of them told you they visit Earth?
1: Yes. That they were with us. That they were with me.
0: Well, boy, that sure accounts for a lot.
1: And I sense them. To this day, I sense them around me.
0: You feel them around you?
1: Mm-hmm.
0: Has this changed your... I mean, most people have probably a natural fear of death. Has this affected the way you feel about the prospect of eventual death after all? We are all going to die.
1: Well, you know, I really didn't contemplate it until I found out it was going to happen to me. I don't think I had a fear of death, per se. I had a fear of leaving my children without their mother.
0: Of course.
1: But in terms of fearing death, absolutely not. In fact, I've got another funny story for you. The way that I was introduced to Dr. Michael Sabom, who did the initial research on this case,
0: mm-hmm.
1: was I went in for an appointment with a neurologist. And I had had a concussion to the back of the head and a severe brain injury after the surgery. And she told me in a very solemn way that I was left with a condition that could easily take my life. I laughed at her.
0: You laughed at her?
1: I laughed.
0: I
1: couldn't stop laughing. I said, so that's the bad news?
0: You know, others that I have interviewed, you must know of Danion Brinkley, for example.
1: I've heard the name, yes.
0: Yeah, he's had several near-death experiences. He was burned up, hit by lightning.
1: Oh.
0: And he had, did you have a life review? Any sort of life review?
1: No.
0: Okay, well, he did. He also encountered a lot of what you encountered. But, you know, his attitude about life-threatening stuff now is exactly that. He laughs at people.
1: Yeah. That's the bad news?
0: That's the bad
1: news. Oh, no. Beat me, hurt me, let me die.
0: He says it just like that. He says it exactly like that.
1: As well.
0: So then your attitude about dying since that experience obviously is... oh, well.
1: Oh, absolutely. It's not even oh, well. It's oh, good.
0: Oh, good?
1: Uh-huh. I'm ready. Call me home.
0: Has it changed the way you live your life since?
1: Profoundly, yes.
0: Oh?
1: I'm pretty isolated. I'm very sensitive, highly intuitive.
0: Oh, yes.
1: Yeah.
0: That's another thing that's happened to a lot of people who have done nearly what you have done, and that is that they have a heightened sense of psychic ability.
1: Although I don't like the word psychic,
0: yes,
1: I can certainly understand why it would be referred to as that.
0: A heightened intuitiveness? Mm-hmm. How about that?
1: Yeah, but it's a little more than that. I paid very close attention to how it works in me. And I noticed that it's not purely telepathic. I've noticed that a lot of it, at least half of it, is Sherlock Holmes syndrome. Again, physical law. If you do this, this will happen, cause and effect.
0: Uh-huh.
1: I have a heightened perception of what's going on. If a person is telling me a story and swearing it's true while he's shaking his head backwards and forwards, I'm pretty sure they're lying. And that, to me, is not necessarily psychic phenomenon as I understand it. And yet, I think it's a combination of things. I think that this is a thing that everyone has, and we've allowed our intellects to override it. I really believe that it's as primitive as animal instinct.
0: How soon after coming out of this did that begin? Did you notice?
1: Immediately. I could hear. You see, the method of communication there was so much different than it is here.
0: Yes.
1: There was no verbal speech. So immediately after the surgery, I was hearing people speak when they weren't speaking. And that still is a very big problem for me.
0: Wow.
1: I'm out with people, and I'll think they've said something to me, so I'll respond to them. And they look at me like, uh-oh.
0: Again, the same as other. I've interviewed so many NDE people, and the same thing.
1: Mm-hmm.
0: You know, again, I can refer to Dan because I know him so well. He'll come to visit, and he'll be with me, and I can't spend long amounts of time with Dan. And the reason for that is because he makes me intensely uncomfortable. The guy knows what I'm thinking all the time, and it's unnerving.
1: Yeah.
0: Now, is this something you can turn off?
1: No. If I could, believe me, I would. See, I believe the energy is a lot like electricity. It'll light the house up or burn it down.
0: Mm-hmm.
1: Now, not being an electrician, I don't play with that. But when the lights go on, I can't help but see.
0: Right.
1: And there's no way. I can busy my mind and stave it off for a time. But the moment I get quiet, here it comes.
0: And if you're adjacent to a lot of people, is it like a cacophony of noise?
1: Yes, sometimes. And yet I am able to isolate what's coming from who.
0: Oh, you are?
1: Yes.
0: That's kind of a unique ability. In the beginning, Danyon told me he couldn't, and that bothered him intensely.
1: Mm-hmm.
0: I mean, he would get to the point where he would tell everybody, get out of the room, I'm sorry, I want to be alone.
1: Right.
0: I want to meditate, I want to be alone, I have to be alone.
1: Right.
0: Remarkable. All right, we're at the bottom of an hour. Pam, hold on. Pam Reynolds is my guest. She went to the other side. And back.
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1: I think when I saw the 48 Hours piece on Pam Reynolds, you may have seen it too, they kind of left the piece by asking the really big question, and that was, during the time there were no brainwaves, zip, zero, nothing, where was Pam Reynolds? Where was she? We'll be right back. Once again, from Atlanta, Georgia, Pam Reynolds. Pam, during the time that you were gone, I guess that's the right word, gone, did you have any larger sense of the world? Did you understand any more about the world?
2: Absolutely. Yes, I did.
1: Oh, you did?
2: Mm-hmm. During the process, when I was with my relatives and other people, they downloaded me. They fed me something. And it went into the top of my head, and it was sparkly, like golden sparkle.
1: Really?
2: And I literally had the sensation of being fed and nurtured.
1: Huh.
2: And again, there comes that physical element. And I had, since then, I came back with a sure and certain knowledge of the way we were going and how we were getting there and how we could avoid getting there.
1: Oh, my.
2: And how we couldn't. And
1: okay. Tell us as much of that as you're able, if you would, please, because this, again, is so typical of what others have experienced.
2: Yes. I saw what a lot of people, other people see, vast earth changes. I see a consciousness change, and I think that's going to happen around 2012.
1: 2012.
2: Mm-hmm.
1: End of the Mayan calendar.
2: Really?
1: Oh, yeah. 2012 is when the Mayan calendar just abruptly ends, like they didn't have anything more to anyway.
2: Well, I don't see the end of the world, but I do see a breakthrough in physics that will make it cause us to understand the space-time continuum and how terribly wrong we are to look at time as a linear thing.
1: Holy mackerel. Did you understand all of these concepts prior to this?
2: Of course not. I'm a musician. I understand B flat equals C when you're playing a trumpet.
1: And now you're throwing time continuum at me. So
2: yeah, I understood a lot about physical law that I absolutely had no concept of prior to.
1: What do we misunderstand or not understand about the nature of time?
2: We don't understand that everything that has ever happened and will ever happen is actually happening right now. That linear time is a man-made device in order for us to control our environment, to be able to label it and move within the physical structure that we're in. And it has really no relativity whatsoever outside of the human condition.
1: Oh.
2: It's just not like that.
1: You say you saw Earth changes.
2: Mm-hmm.
1: How specific?
2: I'm thinking something like polar shifts. I'm thinking water where there was none. I'm thinking volcanoes and earthquakes. And, of course, we've had a lot of that going on already.
1: Oh, yes, we have.
2: And it.
1: And there's also, Pam, you know, there's mounting evidence now that what we had previously thought about what happened here on Earth and man's history is all wrong.
2: Well, you're right. Because we're much older, and we have been more civilized for a longer time than is in recorded history.
1: About 6 months ago, Pam, I began breaking a story about this remarkable find, 2,200 feet, almost a half a mile below the water in Cuba, of this, what appears to be an urban area city.
2: Huh.
1: And just tonight, on CNN, MSNBC, Reuters, they're breaking the story themselves that there's been this urban city found way below the water in Cuba. It's breaking the mainstream press. So, you know, it would tend to underscore what you're saying right now.
2: Right. The thing is, you know, I really believe that with all of our technology, we are so vulnerable to destruction because we all use computers, but can we build one?
1: Okay.
2: And can we network all of these wonderful things that we have? I think not. We're too specialized for that. And if we have a shutdown or a meltdown, we're right back to planting the seed and harvesting just to stay alive. So it's very easy for me to see how advanced civilizations could go from that kind of advancement right back to agriculture.
1: Do you actually see that happening? In other words, you're right. I mean, we're a technological civilization. I'm one who lives clearly right in the very middle of it all the time.
2: Mm-hmm.
1: And we depend on this, but it's a thin thread indeed, and it wouldn't take much to toss us back.
2: Right. Right.
1: Now,
2: I see that happening, but I don't see it happening globally. I think that we've come to a point, humanity has come to a point, that our technology is merging with our spirituality.
1: Mm-hmm.
2: And as this begins to happen, our memories become more acute. And I believe that we are able to store and pass on to future generations more of that than we were ever before.
1: In this great download of information that occurred to you, was there anything with regard to what's happening in the world, the environment of the world itself?
2: Yes, in terms of... like, for instance, the war in the Middle East? Yes. That was something that I shared, as a matter of fact, with a very dear friend of mine shortly after the process.
1: Oh, my.
2: And it, right down to where it was going down. And it's not, but again, I can't say that that's purely psychic phenomenon, because there was so much information available, that, and I obviously, with an IQ of 160, I'm going to pay attention to that.
1: You have an IQ of 160?
2: 60, yes. And it, by the way, it's my doctor would have you know that I still had that IQ after the surgical process, as well as perfect pitch. And I can tell you, if I take a Benadryl, a cold preparation.
1: You can say that. That's all right. You can say
2: okay,
1: Benadryl.
2: Great. It interferes with that process.
1: It does.
2: Yes, it does. Now, I would like to know why this terrible insult to my brain and my body did not interfere with that process. And again, the only way we're going to find that out is research.
1: Well, you know, there's some really interesting research, Pam. There have been people, believe it or not, who have had half their brains or better actually removed.
2: Mm-hmm.
1: And they remain functional in every way.
2: Precisely.
1: There is so much about our brains that we don't even begin to understand.
2: Exactly. And the research center over at Barrow Institute, these people are into all of that. And they're cutting edge. They are right on the cutting edge of everything that's going on.
1: But the big barrier, Pam, the big barrier, and what I cannot understand, rationalize in any scientific way known to mankind or in my own mind, is that, look, your heart can stop, a little oxygen still to the brain, fine. But when they take out all your blood, your
2: mm-hmm.
1: heart stops, and then your brain wave totally goes flat line.
2: Right.
1: Then no hallucinations,
2: mm-hmm.
1: no imaginations, no yep. dreams, no anything should be occurring, because that's the electrical process of the brain.
2: Exactly. And we're talking about an hour in that state, Art.
1: Oh, I meant to ask you.
2: We're not talking about just a few minutes. We're talking about an hour.
1: You were an hour?
2: Yes. If you would examine my body any time during that hour, I would be found to be dead by all clinical criteria. So, we're not talking about something that was just a matter of a few minutes.
1: An hour?
2: Yes.
1: And the time that you spent gone
2: mm-hmm.
1: seemed to... though there was no real relationship, what you were able to tell them later seemed to coincide with the hour?
2: Oh, well, precisely. And the way that that was documented was, as I came back into the body, I was watching as they defibrillated me. They put the paddles to my chest, and the body jerked, and I communicated to my uncle, there's no way I'm getting in that thing.
1: You actually remember seeing the paddles?
2: Oh, sure.
1: I saw
2: the body jump.
1: Now, I know, oh my, I
2: mm-hmm.
1: know that in some cases like yours, when they put the blood back in the body, the heart will start spontaneously.
2: Right.
1: Obviously, that didn't occur in your case.
2: Well, it did, but I had fibrillation.
1: I see.
2: Which is a deadly condition.
1: Oh, of course.
2: And they had to normalize the sinus rhythm of the heart. And the first time it didn't work, I would not re-enter the body. My uncle explained to me, honey, it's like diving into a swimming pool. Just dive in.
1: Do you remember any sensation when they hit the paddles the first time?
2: No, because I wasn't in the body.
1: Huh.
2: The second time, it hurt. I definitely remember that because I about jumped off the table. And then I heard a line from the title cut of the Hotel California album by the Eagles.
1: Oh, yes.
2: You can check out any time you like, but you can never leave. So the first thing I said to Dr. Carl when I woke up was, boy, was that insensitive. What a thing to do to a poor kid, right?
1: Did a lot of doctors, and it sounds like this one might be one, will play classical music while they operate?
2: Yes. I'm told that Dr. Spetzler likes classical music, and the way that the doctors explained it to me was he had left the operating theater and left me to the cardiology team to finish up and close me up,
1: uh-huh.
2: And they began to play rock and roll, and that's what was playing.
1: Really? How many people were on this team? There must have been, for an operation of this magnitude, I bet there's quite a crowd.
2: I couldn't count. They were so numerous, I just could not count. I can tell you that they were so thick that I could barely see the body. I saw mostly heads, the tops of heads.
1: Do you remember whether the movement you saw in the operating room and around you was... whether people were moving at normal speed, speaking in normal speech?
2: Yes.
1: They were?
2: Mm-hmm. It didn't go into hyperspeed until I was out of the body and into the light, or in through the tunnel close to the light, and then everything seemed to be in...
1: Now, you had not mentioned a tunnel before. You mentioned a light.
2: Right.
1: There was a tunnel.
2: Mm-hmm. The light was a tiny little pinpoint of light that began to pull me.
1: Uh-huh.
2: But there was a dark, I don't know how to explain this, kind of like the Wizard of Oz being in the middle of a tornado.
1: Really?
2: Yeah, it was motion. There was a lot of motion going on. And I felt as if I was in a very fast-moving train. I saw many things, but it was going by so quickly that I could not really slow myself down long enough to define them.
1: And you were racing toward that light?
2: Absolutely, yes.
1: You know... in an attempt to explain what you're talking about right now,
2: mm-hmm.
1: A lot of neurosurgeons have said, oh, well, you know, the brain dies from the outside moving inward. So this pinpoint of light is the very center of the brain or the last a place where the neurons are firing. And so they explain that as the tunnel and the light at the end of the tunnel.
2: Mm-hmm. But that's real hard to do when you don't have any brain waves.
1: Yes, ma'am.
2: So the very last bastion for the brain wave theory is that they don't believe that the equipment, the technology we have, is sensitive enough to pick up the minute brain activity that may have been occurring. But I am told...
1: For an hour without oxygen, I don't think so.
2: Uh-huh, I don't think so either, and neither do my doctors. they feel like if that kind of hallucination would definitely have recorded. We would have seen something. And the whole theory behind, I heard what was going on in the operating room and built a picture. They put speakers in my ears that made such a loud clicking noise that I'm told if I were fully conscious, I couldn't have heard a thing.
1: Why would they do that?
2: To check my brainstem. It was supposed to stimulate my brainstem try to elicit some kind of response from the brainstem and monitor it.
1: Really?
2: And that's how they're absolutely sure that there was not...
1: Any activity?
2: Mm-hmm. Both brains, upper and lower brain, were completely flatlined. There was simply nothing there.
1: Aye, aye, aye.
2: Mm-hmm.
1: Did you, prior to the operation, agree to have 48 hours, or how did 48 hours get involved in covering what happened to you?
2: Well, Dr. Michael Sabom, who has been on your show, and I'm sure you're familiar with him.
1: Oh, yes.
2: Wrote a book, and he investigated my case. I was very reluctant to talk about it. I thought that it was just one of many. Big deal. It happens to everybody. But he said because of the monitoring, it bore investigation, and he went and investigated it, and lo and behold, learned that there were some real funny things going on here.
1: Mm-hmm.
2: And as he began to release his book, of course, the news media showed up, and
1: prior to the operation?
2: No, after.
1: After the operation.
2: This was years after the operation.
1: Years after the operation. Okay.
2: Mm-hmm. See, I wouldn't discuss it with anyone but family, friends, and doctors up until that time. And
1: what made you decide to suddenly go ahead and talk about it?
2: Well, it was put to me like this. You have to tell because you can.
1: I would have told you the same thing. Oh, God, you've got to tell. I mean, people need to be able to hear this.
2: Well, and not only on a spiritual level, but again, on a medical level. Why did my brain store this information? How did it store it, and how did it keep it when there was no activity? If we solve that problem, we open the door to all kinds of healing techniques. From Parkinson's to Alzheimer's to epilepsy.
1: You know, somebody,
2: you name it.
1: Somebody might say, well, look, you had this experience when you were either on the way out or on the way back. But that cannot possibly explain your ability to document what went on during the whole operation when your brain was gone.
2: Precisely.
1: So that even...
2: And also, the timing of the conversation that I heard was precise.
1: Yes. Was precise.
2: Precise with the exiting of the body. And the visual, I'm told that they normally do not have to defibrillate patients.
1: Right.
2: And I'm told that, yes, I was defibrillated twice, which is highly unusual. And that would have been the end of my near-death experience and also my first heartbeat. So, see, in that way, we can put a linear time on it in terms of this world and what was happening here. I left at a time when there was no brain function, and I returned at a time when my body had just started to become active again.
1: Were you a spiritual person before this, in the sense of even considering things like our environment, earth changes, what's happening in the Middle East, all of this information that was downloaded to you?
2: No, not really. I'm a very clinical, analytical person.
1: Mm-hmm.
2: I still am. I believe that half of what happened to me is spiritual, and the other half is science that we just don't understand yet. But through research, we can understand, and we will understand.
1: I wonder if that would be, and I've wondered about this in recent days, whether that would be a good thing. If we conclusively, scientifically prove that consciousness not only continues, but is enhanced following physical death, what kind of effect that's going to have on the world and all the people in it?
2: Well, I don't see a whole lot of difference there because we're in school here, and education is very, very important, and I believe that you have to have a certain level of education in order to move on.
1: In school here?
2: Mm-hmm. This is school. It's just a great, big, huge university that was created for us to come train. So,
1: well, I'm worried because at best I'm a C student.
2: Well, don't be so worried because we're all judged each in accordance to our own understanding. It's not a there's no way to compare you to me or anybody else. We're individuals and we're looked at as individuals, and that actually is a thing to be rejoicing about.
1: Was there any indication to you that there was a place less pleasant than you were where it's possible to go?
2: I didn't see any hell, but I can't tell you it doesn't exist just because I didn't see it. I didn't have any sense of it. It wasn't discussed. But I do have a profound sense that if I don't do what's expected of me, then I will bear the consequences for that. In much the same way as I would bear those consequences here on the earth.
1: Do you think part of what is expected of you is to be able to tell people about, you know, about all of this? Was that part of it?
2: Yes. However, I was warned on the other side not to come down here and start the Church of the Gospel according to Pam, that there had been enough of that.
1: There's
2: the simple truth.
1: It's true. There's been a lot of that, Pam. Listen, if you'll stick around one more hour, I'll open the lines. I'd love to be able to let people ask questions.
2: Great.
1: All right. Done deal. Stay right where you are. Wow. Pam Reynolds is my guest. I'm Art Bell. This is Coast to Coast AM.
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1: It sure is. Good morning, everybody. An absolutely remarkable interview, simply remarkable, with Pam Reynolds, who was dead for an hour. Really dead. No brain waves. No blood. No heartbeat. No anything. Dead, by her own doctor's definition. Really dead. And we're going to the phones. If you have questions for Pam, that's what's coming next. Once again, here's Pam Reynolds all the way from Atlanta, where, gee, in Atlanta, it must be getting to be real late. What is it, a little after 4 o'clock there or something?
2: It's 4:10.
1: Uh-huh. Hanging in there okay?
2: Oh, doing fine.
1: Well, then you must be basically pretty healthy after all of this, huh?
2: Reasonably. I mean, considering the situation, I'm real healthy.
1: Yes, all things considered, that's right. I guess you are real healthy. All right, here we go, if you're ready.
2: I'm ready.
1: First-time caller line, you're on the air with Pam. Hi.
3: Hello, this is Joanne from Pasadena, and I have a question for Pam.
1: Sure.
3: I am a doctor of chiropractic, and I've been doing a little research on the body-mind-stress relationship, the health and the manifestation of illnesses in the body, and finding that virtually every one of them has some kind of negative thoughts or negative emotions behind them. So my question to you is, do you remember when you were a child ever having had the wind knocked out of you to where you were not sure you would ever get it back?
2: No. Mm-mm.
1: I do. I remember that. I was punched in the stomach a few times where I thought, yeah, not possible to take a breath, if that's what you're talking
3: about.
1: Yes,
3: that's what I'm talking about.
1: Oh, yeah, I've been there.
3: And I have found three people, so that's why I ask, and I don't know if you have anyone who is alive that you could ask that question of, if when you were a child perhaps that might have happened to you. But I know three people who have had either aneurysms, or one was cancer, in which they did live through it. But they had all the thing in common that they had the wind knocked out of them, which means they set a negative thought up in their mind which said, I'm going to die if I do not get my breath back. And those literal words were like an energy that was set up there. That's what I'm postulating. I'm going to die if I don't get my breath back. And then it takes many years before it manifests. With these people, it took around, 20-some-odd years before it manifested. And so, anyway, that was the question. And then it'd be really interesting if you could find from a sister or brother or anyone else that was living, if they know if that ever happened to you.
2: Right.
3: And the other comment I had was on where you went when you went out of your body. I've done some research on that, too. I'm actually writing a book called Breaking Age Barriers, subtitle, In Search of the Fountain of Youth.
1: Plug. All right. Where do you think she went?
3: I think she went to, we say that she went somewhere, but I don't get she went anywhere. I get that she went everywhere and nowhere into what is real reality. We call the physical universe reality, but
1: yes,
3: it's the physicists say it's an illusion because you have all these atoms that are filled with space.
1: No, we'll cut it off there, but it's a very good point. In other words, we tromping around Earth doing whatever we do every day, we think of this as reality. But the sense that I got from listening to you, Pam, was that there was a much greater reality, a much heightened sense of consciousness and reality.
2: Precisely.
1: Where you were than here.
2: Precisely.
1: So,
2: a lot. It's a lot more increased.
1: But
2: I got the feeling coming back into the body and being there a day or two that 99% of the people around me were asleep, and the rest of us were in a profound state of shock from what we were seeing.
1: Walking around like robots.
2: In a dream.
1: Not all that conscious.
2: Right. And I think perhaps that's what Joanne is trying to say, that
1: yes,
2: this is the dream, and the real reality happens somewhere else. And I would concur with that.
1: You know, that kind of makes sense, though. If it is a better place, then there is a heightened sense of consciousness of everything, which is a joyful experience.
2: Right.
1: With me, when I had my little blast in Paris, I just, it was so overwhelming and so shocking that I blasted myself back into my body very, very quickly. But
2: right.
1: Boy, talk about an overwhelming, indescribable, I tried to find words for it and tell my audience, and I really couldn't. Words don't do it justice.
2: Right. And the speed at which things seem to happen. You think a thing and there you are.
1: Whoosh.
2: In there. Yeah, whoosh, right away, immediately.
1: Whoosh, right away.
2: And I kind of got the impression that the reason we're in school in these dense bodies is because you don't give Porsches to three-year-olds. Because they can't drive.
1: That's right.
2: And here we are trying to learn how to operate, trying to allow our consciousness to catch up with our abilities.
1: Yes.
2: So,
1: Wild Card Line, you're on the air with Pam Reynolds. Hi.
4: Yes, hi, Art. How are you?
1: Okay, sir.
4: Hello to you, Pam, too. My name's Adam, calling from L.A. What struck me the most about what she said was the downloading of information.
1: Yes.
4: And how, I mean, I've been listening to your show now a couple of weeks, so I'm brand new, but I heard the Sean David Morton show.
1: Yes.
4: On the remote viewing, and a lot of what she said ties into that.
1: Yes.
4: My question was, when this downloading, this, like, open-mindedness, Pam, is this something that's continual now?
2: I think that it's not so much that it's continual. I think that my brain in this dense matter, in this slowed down atmosphere, is taking its time processing the information. The information, in other words, is all there. It's just that because I'm in a much slower, dense physical environment, it's taking me longer to download it.
1: And some of this information, then, as time goes on, is becoming more clear to you?
2: Exactly. Exactly. It seems to pop up as I need it.
4: That was my other question, was how clear is it? It's like when you have a dream, when you awake immediately, you have this very vivid image of what the dream was, and then as it goes, you sort of lose it. I guess this is the opposite.
2: Exactly.
4: Where as you go, it's sort of like you took a picture, and now you're able to examine the details of the picture.
2: And it's all as if it's happening right now. It's not a memory of an event that happened 10 years ago. It's an event that's ongoing.
1: Huh.
4: That's really, really fascinating.
1: Yeah, it is. It is.
4: I was just completely floored by the similarities in what she said about her, I don't want to call them predictions so much as, what she saw in her downloading and the similarities in the remote viewing that Sean was talking about.
1: And Danian and others. Yes, it completely floored me as well as I listened. Yay.
2: Well, see, that's why I believe it's physical law. Physical law is whether or not you believe it. And if it is, then it is the same for everyone. The sun comes up, and the sun is the sun, whether or not you believe it.
1: That's right. East of the Rockies, you're on the air with Pam Reynolds. Hi.
5: Hi, Art. This is Kathy in Oklahoma City.
1: How you doing, Kathy?
5: Good. And Pam, I have two questions for you. I saw a program on television, Discovery, or 48 Hours, where at the very end you were telling your story, and you said when you met up with your relative, you felt as though you were standing in the breath of God, and it caused me to basically jump up and go, "She's right, she's right." It was just something that I knew instinctively was correct. Do you want to talk about that a little? Standing in the breath of God?
2: Yes. As I told Art just a little while ago, when I asked the nature of the light, it was explained to me that the light was not in and of itself God,
5: mm-hmm.
2: but it was what happened when he respirated.
5: Right.
2: And at that time, at that exact moment, I thought, wow, I'm standing in the breath of God.
5: Okay, so someone told you before you said that then?
2: Yes. Well, it was communicated to me when I was on the other side.
5: Wow. Right. And I feel that is very correct. I don't know why, just instinctively. My second question is, with everything that you've been through in your life, the way you were raised and now what you've gone through, do you feel or do you know whether or not the birth, life, death, and resurrection of Jesus Christ is relevant or important, should be paid attention to?
2: Well, I think everything is important to be paid attention to.
5: I mean, his claims that we're sinners in need of reconciliation with God and that reconciliation was done through his death.
1: Yeah, in other words, pretty hardcore stuff here. Pam, in other words, is everything that we're taught, as was just laid out, was that like center stage for you in your experience, or not? And you can just
2: no. I never saw Jesus or God, but I can tell you, it's my personal belief that God is a whole lot more forgiving than we are, and that we have to come to grips with ourselves and be the kind of people that we have to become what is good in our eyes.
1: Were you ever told at all about what would be beyond where you were, or just that you could not go there?
2: Just that I could not go there. And the message that I got was that I probably couldn't wrap my mind around what was over there.
1: Oh,
2: and
1: really?
2: Come back into the body.
1: I think
2: that it's just so incredible. I couldn't get my mind around it.
1: And your sense was that there was one other level or one other place beyond where you were, or many places beyond
2: worlds
1: where...
2: within worlds. No, I had a sense of vast, huge, different places for different people at different stages of development. I still have that strong sense. Some of us we're all still learning on a level. I don't believe the educational process stops when you die. It certainly didn't for me. It seems to have begun.
1: There are many people in the world who believe in reincarnation, that souls come back to Earth for another shot. Any indication that would or wouldn't be true?
2: I don't personally have any experience with reincarnation, so I cannot confirm or deny that it is or is not true.
1: It wasn't part of your experience.
2: But I can tell you I have a very strong sense that I'm older than the stars. And I'll probably be here long after they all burn out. So whatever that means.
1: This is all post the procedure, right? Or did you have these same feelings?
2: No, this is all as a direct result of what happened to me.
1: Oh, all right. West of the Rockies, you're on the air with Pam Reynolds. Good morning.
6: Good morning, Art.
1: Hi there.
6: Good morning, Pam.
2: Good morning.
6: This is Kathy in Phoenix, Arizona, and I worked in a lowly position at the Barrow Neurological Institute between 1964 and 74.
2: Hi, Kathy. Your family.
6: Oh, sorry. Well, in a way.
2: Uh-huh.
6: But at the time, I'll give you a thumbnail background here to my question. At the time, I worked right next to the research lab.
2: Mm-hmm.
6: And someone somewhere offered a huge reward for anyone who could prove the existence of a soul. And there was much research done around the world, and there was finally a book published, and of course no one proved anything. But it was very interesting. It was something that I would like to have heard more about but never did. But my question in that respect is, I didn't understand you to say that when you were out of your body,
2: mm-hmm.
6: that you were actually a soul, or that you were just a conscious entity of some sort.
2: No, I was definitely a soul.
6: A soul.
2: And there were some physical properties to that soul.
6: Ah.
2: Not like this body.
6: Uh-huh.
2: But there were definite physical properties and sensations.
1: But this was something, if I understand correctly, that you sensed more than you saw. In other words, people, I'm told people who lose their arm still have the exact feeling that their arm
2: mm-hmm.
1: is there, right?
2: Right. Mm-hmm. Right.
1: In that sense?
2: Well, more than that. It is as if every cell of my body contained my sensory abilities. Instead of seeing with the eyes, I saw with every cell, every piece of essence of myself. Provided that vision.
6: Well, don't you think that I don't remember when first the OBEs came around, but prior to listening to Art Bell, I had never heard of them before, and I was wondering if this is a new phenomenon or if it's something that is old as the hills.
2: You know, I couldn't answer that question. I'm not really a student of these things.
6: Uh-huh.
2: I'm just a poor innocent bystander to happen to.
6: Well, my feeling is that these OBEs do definitely prove that there is a soul.
2: I think so, too.
6: Whatever the purpose of that soul is.
1: Yes, what we're hearing this morning from Pam really does sound like pretty solid proof to me.
6: Absolutely.
1: I'm sitting here trying to decide how to knock holes in it, but, you know, she was able to articulate what went on during the operation. That's impossible. I mean, that's absolutely flat impossible. Her heart was stopped. Her blood was gone. Her brain waves were zip. So that's impossible.
6: Pam, did you discuss any of this soul business or what you actually were when you were out of the body with your doctor?
1: Mm.
2: Not at great length. I was, to tell you the truth, I treated it with a great deal of humor, assuming that everyone did that. And, of course, he knew all about it.
6: Oh, he did?
2: Well, I thought he did, but apparently this is a very unusual case. And he, of course, at a time when my body was in such a state of shock and that terrible shock had gone on, he was real interested in saving my life. So he didn't spend a lot of time discussing the fine points.
1: But
2: with
1: Pam,
2: me.
1: But Pam, when you told him what you told him, and you said you told him almost immediately afterwards.
2: Right.
1: Did you have the sense that even though an eyebrow went up, you said, did you have the sense that he'd heard some of these stories before?
2: I didn't get the sense that he hadn't. I got the sense that he believed me totally and completely.
1: Oh, really?
2: Immediately. And I have no way of knowing why he believed me. Other than, like I said, I assumed that his being in touch with life and death every day, I assumed that this was a common occurrence. And would later find out, au contraire. Not with this operation.
1: Anything else, caller?
6: No, I thank you very much, both of you.
1: Amazing.
2: Thank you,
1: Daddy. All right, thank you. Do you still follow up? Does this doctor stay in touch with you at all?
2: Oh, well, yes, I do see him. I just saw him. Last time I saw him, let's see, it was a year ago, November.
1: Well, do me a favor. The next time you see him,
2: tell
1: him I would like to speak with him. Would you?
2: I'd love to. As a matter of fact, you know, Barrow Institute does have a foundation. And we do whatever we can to raise money for ongoing research.
1: All right.
2: And I'm sure.
1: Well, that'd give him a great reason to be here, wouldn't it?
2: Right. I'm sure we could talk some of these guys into coming and spending some time with you.
1: All right. Let's do that. I mean, by all means. All right. Hold on. We're at the bottom of the hour. Whew. This is one for the books, folks. So we're making love. I'm Art Bell, and this is Coast to Coast AM.
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1: Really dead and gone for an hour. A full hour. No brain waves, no blood, no heartbeat. Nothing. Gone. And yet, she was there. My guest is Pam Reynolds, and we've got another segment coming up immediately. Stay right where you are. Once again, Pam Reynolds, and Pam, explain what the Barrow Institute is. What can you tell me about that?
2: The Barrow Institute is a full-service neurology institute. They do an awful lot of work with the brain. The foundation supports, for instance, the Muhammad Ali Parkinson's research.
1: Yes.
2: Research on epilepsy, anything and everything having to do with the brain.
1: Okay.
2: I have a number here, too. So do I.
1: Somebody passed it on to me.
2: Great.
1: Would that number happen to be 1-800-475-7161?
2: Perfect. That's it.
1: Really.
2: For those who want to contribute online, they can go to my website at pamreynolds.com, click on a message from Pam, and that will give you a link that will take you directly to the contribution page.
1: Well, let me see. Do we have PamReynolds.com up there? No, we don't. We do have angiogram image letter document.
2: Mm-hmm.
1: We do. 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
2: That's an article that was written by an independent NDE.
1: Oh, my God.
2: My website is PamReynolds.com.
1: Pam, I'm looking at the angiogram.
2: Mm-hmm.
1: I should have done this. Oh, my God. That was it, huh?
2: That was it. Can you imagine a thing like that exploding?
1: Oh, my gosh.
2: Uh-huh.
1: Folks, if you want to see this, this is astounding to see. 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And first of all, Pam, the first comment I would have is, how could a blood vessel that relatively thin produce something that big without killing you first?
2: Well, Art, that was no vessel. That was an artery.
1: I know, but its relative size in the angiogram is clear compared to the balloon size.
2: Absolutely. Yes, it's a wonder that I survived long enough to be a beneficiary of this remarkable surgery.
1: I would think any jarring of the head would have killed you.
2: Exactly. The slightest tap.
1: Oh, smokes. Oh, this is just a remarkable image. People are going to have to get up to the website and see it.
2: Yeah.
1: Okay, if people call the Barrow Institute, they can what? The idea is to contribute or to become part of something?
2: The idea is we have people manning the phones to take contributions for the foundation, and the foundation does fund research.
1: Okay.
2: The ongoing research, which has to do with all kinds of things, Parkinson's disease, epilepsy, has to do with the brain. They're researching it, and they are on the cutting edge. You can look at my case and cases like mine to know that.
1: As a matter of fact, your case was one of the earliest ones ever, but I understand there have been about 100, which really isn't that many since. I mean, yours was 10 years ago, so
2: right.
1: About 100 since yours, huh?
2: Right. Very successful surgeries, I might add. People have been returned to relatively normal lives.
1: If they find it.
2: Mm-hmm.
1: You're going to write a book.

0: writing a book?
1: Yes, I am. My book will be available for presentation early in 2002, January, February.
0: What are you going to call it?
1: I'm not sure yet.
0: Huh.
1: I'm thinking 15 Seconds That Changed My Life.
0: That'd be good.
1: Uh-huh. Or maybe Death Experience.
0: Yeah, you want to, you probably want a title that pretty much says what happened to you. Somehow or another.
1: Right.
0: You know, as best you can come up with it. I'm sure you'll get lots of suggestions for titles. But we'll get, you say it's PamReynolds.com?
1: Mm-hmm.
0: Okay, Keith, are you listening? PamReynolds.com, if you'd get that link up, please. Okay, to the phones very quickly. Wildcard Line, you're on the air with Pam Reynolds. Hi.
2: Hello?
0: Hello.
2: Hi.
0: Yes, ma'am.
2: I'm calling from Anchorage, Alaska. My name is Stephanie.
0: Hi.
2: First, I want to say thanks to you, Art, for doing stuff like this because it is so beneficial to so many of us who are going through stuff like this. It's so important that people like us who are reached out to us because we feel so alone at times. And I'm really jealous of Ramona because she got to you before I did. Second of all, I was in a car accident in 1969. And I was pronounced dead on the scene, and they brought me back to life. They took me to JFK Hospital, the same place that they found the anthrax place.
0: Oh, yes.
2: And they brought me back to life, and they kept me. I was in a coma, and I got transferred to another hospital, 14 years old.
1: Oh.
2: And but during my coma of 2 weeks, I got to see Jesus and my dad, who died when I was 9. And they told me my work was not done here. And I have given birth to 6 children.
0: Oh, my.
1: Good for you.
0: they were sure right about the work not being done.
2: Yeah, the work not being done. I have 2 sons serving in the military right now. One's off the coast of Pakistan. Hope he hears me now. But, I mean, and then the son that, the other son, not serving in, he's in the Army. God bless his soul. Because this child was diagnosed 10 years ago with cancer. Brain cancer.
0: Oh, boy.
2: And it was temporal lobe.
1: Mm.
2: And they did brain surgery. They got it. And he wanted to serve. And he left me a year ago in October.
0: Well, that's a remarkable story. We're talking to an awful lot of lucky people tonight. Most people who end up with brain cancer or an embolism like I'm looking at right now on the screen, they don't make it. So we have to depend on so few like you, Pam, who have been there and have been back. I've always been interested, fascinated with near-death experiences, but yours goes way beyond. And there's almost no way to deny the obvious.
1: If there is a way, I can't find it, and neither can many, many, many researchers who have given it their best try for 10 years.
0: And you've thought, I'm sure, heavily about this since, trying to shoot holes in it yourself.
1: Exactly. And the reason I waited so long to come out with a book myself is because I wanted to give science every opportunity to explain this thing.
0: Well, if I manage to get your doctor on the air,
1: mm-hmm.
0: and I ask him, what can you tell me about her ability to describe what went on during the operation in the period of time when she had absolutely no brain waves whatsoever? How can you rationalize, how have you rationalized that? How can you explain it? What do you think he would say?
1: Well, if I know Dr. Spetzler, he would say, there are so many things about the brain
0: that
1: we do not understand. But a lot of these things are knowable, and we're right in the middle of doing an awful lot of relevant research to find out about the brain and how it functions. And hopefully we'll be able to unlock the door to some of these answers.
0: Well, I wonder. I mean, the brain is one thing, and many people feel the soul or the spirit, they may be separate or the same, are altogether something else, and maybe they cannot know about that or will not know about that. Who knows? But I know they are making progress, so
1: well,
0: yeah, maybe they can be answered.
1: I have a theory about that. I believe that the soul plugs into the brain. I believe that there is a symbiotic relationship between the soul and the brain. I don't think we'll ever really fully understand the nature of the soul on a physical level, but I do believe that the brain is knowable. These are things that we can research and understand and find out, and we can use to benefit humanity and cure disease and end suffering. And I think if nothing else comes out of my story.
0: So the soul might be like a Netscape plug-in.
1: There you go. That's a very good analogy.
0: Well, I don't know about that. East of the Rockies, you're on the air with Pam. Hi.
3: Pam?
0: Yes.
3: Hi, Arch.
0: Hi, sir.
3: Pam, I'd like to ask a question, if possible. You say you were out for the operation for an hour.
1: Yeah.
3: Approximately how long, or if they told you, how long were you in recovery before you were actually able to speak again?
1: I spoke immediately.
3: Immediately?
1: Mm-hmm.
3: Did the doctor...
1: I woke up speaking.
3: Did the doctor explain to you how they resuscitated your brain and you didn't have any memory loss at all?
1: No, they didn't explain anything to me, but I didn't have any memory loss at all.
3: That's amazing.
1: No memory loss, no loss in IQ, no loss in mental function.
0: That is
1: even
0: amazing.
1: Pitch,
0: I mean, that's just amazing.
1: Mm-hmm. Even my pitch remained perfect.
3: That is absolutely astounding.
1: Mm-hmm.
0: All right, sir.
3: Thank you very much.
0: All right,
3: bye-bye.
0: Thank you for the call. West of the Rockies, you're on the air with Pam Reynolds. Hi.
4: Hi, this is Gary from Redmond. And Art, thank you for a most extraordinary interview.
0: You're very welcome.
4: Pam, I must congratulate you. I think you have tremendous strength and courage, and I thank you for coming back to tell us your story.
1: Thank you, Gary.
4: I'm impressed by the fact you mentioned the year 2012, and as Art knows, the late, great Terrence McKenna thought there would be a change of consciousness. I'm wondering what else you could tell us about how you arrived at that date, what else you think mankind should do to prepare for what's coming, and how we might survive it, and what this consciousness change might mean for us.
1: I can't tell you reasonably how I arrived at that date. It's just something that's in me that I know, as if it were engraved in stone and I read it.
0: Do you recall whether this was something you immediately recalled, or did this come to you in the last few years? Or
1: no, that was pretty immediate.
0: Immediate.
1: Mm-hmm. Pretty immediate that we would have some huge changes around that time. And now I tell people, and it's the truth, I'm in a time warp. Time really doesn't have any meaning for me. So the mere fact that the number stayed with me, to me, is amazing.
0: There you are, caller.
4: Do you have any...
0: Go ahead.
4: Do you have any idea what this might mean for us on the other side of this change?
1: It means what we make it mean. The future is an X variable. It's undefined in as much as it's going to be what we make it. We can say for a certainty that if we do this, this will happen. But I think the reason people like me are given understanding like this is so that we can prepare and make those changes. And on the upside, what I'm seeing in our government right now and in the unity of our people right now is uplifting, and it helps me sleep at night, and I really feel like we're on the right direction to surviving whatever comes at us. It might not be so in other countries, but as for America and our citizens, I think we are really getting it. We're coming together for the first time in a long time. We're standing together in all of our diversity and individuality. We're putting aside our differences, and we're standing together for the benefit of our people.
0: Well, that's a good thing, because you apparently see some travails ahead.
1: I definitely do, but I think we're going to make it.
0: Anything?
1: I think we're going to be fine.
0: All right. Anything else, caller?
4: Let's hope that's a great opportunity for the whole world.
0: Yes, sir. Thank you very much, and take care. First-time caller line, you're on the air with Pam.
5: Hello, Art.
0: Hello.
5: Hello, Pam. Thanks for taking my call. I've got a couple questions here for you, Pam, and they're real quick. I'll go ahead and ask them and then hang up and listen. That's okay.
6: Mm-hmm.
5: You said that you weren't afraid before you went in the operation. You weren't afraid to die, but what you were afraid of was leaving your children behind.
6: Yes.
5: When you were on the other side, did you have any feelings of remorse or sadness or anything like that, that you were leaving your children behind at that time?
6: No. Mm-mm. As a matter of fact, when I came back to the body, I completely changed my mind. I looked at that body and I thought, you know what? My kids are going to do fine. I'm not getting in that thing. So
5: it's more of a hope and more of a positive type of attitude towards your children.
6: Absolutely.
5: Leaving them on the other side. Okay.
6: Absolutely.
5: Another thing, did you happen to have any feelings of that things that you had left things undone here in this life on the other side?
6: Yes, I did.
0: Ah. Okay. Huh. All right, well, that probably went along with you can't go any further than this.
6: Probably. I feel like the decision to return was made before I ever went in the first place.
0: All right, caller, thank you.
5: Thank you.
0: Take care. Wild card line, you're on the air with Pam Reynolds. Hello.
7: How you doing, Art? Pam? Couple quick questions. Well, actually, just one quick question. Pam, did you ever have a sense of animals, like lost pets that you might have lost in your lifetime? You know, and maybe answer that question, do animals have souls?
6: That's a real good question. I did not see Tiger. I lost my puppy from my childhood after I was married. He lived a long time. I didn't see him. But to be honest with you, I wasn't really thinking about him or expecting to see him. So I can't really answer that question yay or nay. My gut feeling is they must.
0: It's kind of a qualified nay. But you think that you think animals do probably have souls then?
6: I think so. I think anyone who's had a beloved pet can concur with that.
0: And I do.
6: Mm-hmm.
0: All right. East of the Rockies, you're on the air with Pam Reynolds. Where are you, please?
8: Hello?
0: Hello.
8: Hey, this is Mike. I'm calling from Austin, Texas.
0: Okay.
8: Hey, Art, I love your show, man.
0: Thank you.
8: You filled many nights with great entertainment, and I just want to say I've had a lot of strange experiences in my life, and I've been diagnosed as schizophrenic, but right now I'm on antidepressants, and I've kind of experienced everything you've talked about, Pam, in a couple months' time. I had a lot of sleep deprivation. And I felt like remote viewers were communicating with me and following me around. And I about lost my mind, but I didn't. And I'm pretty much normal now. I'm on antidepressants. And I feel the next level that you were going to go to after, you know, you were saying there was more to be seen, is that you kind of said it yourself when you said your cells sensed everything. You sensed everything. Remember that?
6: Mm-hmm.
8: I feel like pretty much that we will be find ourselves alone in a darkness, and we will be God, and then create our own universe.
0: Well, you know, I want to say something about what he just said. He was in another place, obviously, and we have concocted drugs to bring people back to what we call normal. But you know.
6: Whatever that is.
0: That's right. But we're the ones setting up this measuring stick for what normal is, and we have concocted the drugs that will drag somebody back to that point. I'm not so sure about this word normal. Are you?
6: I'm not at all. No, I think normal is a huge variable, because all of it. We're not cookie cutter people. We are each and every one of us individual, and we each and every one of us have our own place.
0: Yes.
6: And it's our responsibility to fill that thing that we were here for. And it's not, God didn't take a cookie cutter when he made us. And there's got to be a reason for that. There has to be.
0: That's pretty comforting. This whole thing, this entire program has been really comforting to do it with you. Pam, and I have a feeling a lot of other people will feel the same way. When your book comes out, you know, most people won't come on the air with this sort of thing until they actually are in the business of promoting their book. So when your book does come out, you be really sure and call me, get a hold of me, and I will have you back on the air. Would you do that?
1: Yes, sir. We would love to do that.
0: All right. Well, it's been the most incredible interview of its type that I've ever done, Pam.
1: And it's been nothing but a pleasure for us as well, Art. Thanks so much for having us.
0: Thank you and good night.
1: Good night, dear.
0: Well, that certainly ought to give you all a little something to think about, hmm? Open lines tomorrow night. Maybe a special line if you suggest one, I don't know. For now, from the high desert, I'm Art Bell. Ta-ta.
9: 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And now, let's open Art's vault for a classic bumper hit.

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1: From the high desert in the great American Southwest, I bid you all good morning, good evening, as the case may be, across all these time zones, covering an area from the Tahitian and Hawaiian Islands in the west, all the way across flyover country, to the Caribbean and the U.S. Virgin Islands, soon Puerto Rico, by the way, south into South America, north to the pole, and worldwide on the internet. This is Coast to Coast AM. I'm Art Bell, and tonight we're going to have Father Dr. Malachi Martin on once again. What a pleasure. And I've got a bit of a surprise for you. You may recall that Dr. Martin was... We're going to figure out. Dr. Martin, Father Martin, Malachi, we'll see what he prefers. You may recall that in the last program, Malachi was asked about remote viewing, and his response was that it was nitroglycerin for the soul. After that program, I had a call from Ed Daines, who said, you know, I'd like to have a word or two with Father Martin about that. And so just as sort of a forethought, I guess, I spoke with Ed Daines earlier in the evening, and Father Martin has agreed to speak with Ed Daines. So at midnight tonight, or in about an hour, we're going to do exactly that. And that should be nitroglycerin for the radio. It certainly will be interesting. Will Pope John Paul II be forced to resign? Opposing forces battle for power over pivotal issues. Will there be a Mr. and Mrs. Pope? Will women be ordained Catholic priests? Are traditional Christians on the way back to the catacombs? Will homosexual marriages be sanctioned? The long-running covert warfare against Pope John Paul II, led by powerful members of his own hierarchy, including cardinals and bishops in Rome, in the U.S. and around the world, has broken into the open over the past 5 months. It's going to end within the next 12. The prize is control of one of the world's most powerful positions. So predicts former Vatican insider and best-selling author Dr. Malachi Martin in his latest national bestseller, Windswept House. It's a Doubleday book. Already recognized as, quote, one of the most powerful books of the decade, end quote. As in his earlier bestsellers, Vatican and the Final Conclave, Father Martin again draws aside the thick veil of secrecy that surrounds the world's oldest political power and vast financial empire known as the Vatican. This time he unveils a deadly global war, a winner-take-all campaign aimed at the target of targets' control of the power cockpit of the world, a war for control of the papacy itself as a nerve center of the only up-and-running, self-sustaining, worldwide governing structure. And this evening, I think what I'm going to do is let Dr. Martin speak for himself. But before he does, Doctor, welcome to the program. How would you prefer to be addressed? Malachi, Dr. Martin, Father Martin?
2: I think under the circumstances, seeing that I'm known to you and you're known to me and your listeners, I think I'd better be called Malachi Martin. Everybody knows I'm a Roman Catholic priest, a practicing one, and that I have several doctorates. And let's not emphasize either aspect. Just call me by my name and Malachi Martin.
1: Malachi, welcome to the show.
2: Thank you very much, Art. It's such a pleasure and an honor.
1: And it is to have you as well. Let me tell you, after the last program we did, I don't want to say all hell broke loose. I guess
2: that would be that would be in context all right, but I know what you mean. It's making the wrong impression.
1: It may. Might we have you, for the audience, describe your own background?
2: Yes, my own background is this, that I was born 76 years ago in a remote corner of Kerry Island on the Atlantic in a stone house. And I was educated in Dublin And then I entered the Jesuit order. I became a Jesuit in 1939 on the eve of the war. And I was a Jesuit until 1964. And in the meantime, I did special studies. I was trained as an expert in Semitic languages, Oriental art, and archaeology, and in anthropology and theology, and getting doctorates out of all that sort of thing. And I ended up as an expert, first of all, on Middle East questions, and gradually I was co-opted into helping a pope called John the 23rd, the roly-poly pope, Angelo Roncalli, as he was called, and then his successor, Paul the 6th, who died in 1978, to be succeeded by John Paul II, with an interim pope of 34 days old, John Paul I. But in the year 1963-64, I went to Paul VI, whom I knew very well, and asked him for permission to leave the Jesuits, to keep my vow of celibacy, but to forsake my vow of poverty so I could earn my own living, and also forsake my vow of obedience so that I wouldn't have to obey people whose policies I did not like and whose theology I suspected. Not being orthodox enough for my mind anyway, whatever, because one must finally rely on one's own judgment, because you'll be judged only on your own judgment, not on what anybody else says. And I came to New York in that year, 1965, and I've been here ever since, for my sins and my happiness. I became an American citizen, the ritual time 5 years later.
3: Well, I hope it has been well for you. Are you comfortable with the decisions that you have made in your life? This isn't going to work. I can't call you Malachi. That's somebody with this many doctorates. I'm going to have to call you doctor. So I guess
2: really, if I should call you Dr. Art.
3: No. Doctorates. Anyway, doctor, are you pleased with the decisions that you have made in your life? Would you change any?
2: No. Life has been good to me. God has been good to me. No, I would not. I would leave it as it is. I might change a little thing here. You know, when you look at the old machine, you change a nut and put a little oil into this crank and polish up that little flywheel. But the overall machinery has served its purpose, I think, in my human judgment. God be my judge.
3: All right. Well, I have a lot of new listeners in Chicago, and sadly, in Chicago, Cardinal Joseph Bernardin has passed away.
2: Yes.
3: And I was wondering if you knew the Cardinal, if you ever met him, and if you had anything to say to those folks in Chicago who surely are going to miss him.
2: Well, I'll tell you, all death is sort of a symbol of human defeat. You know, a life ends, and this life ended rather abruptly. We did know that the Cardinal was ill for quite a while, and I think they said pancreatic cancer,
3: right, the
2: ultimate identified cause. But it was a quick end because we did not expect it to be so sudden. And as in many cases like that, it's overnight almost. He disappears into the cold of eternity, as the French says. Le froid éternel, into the cold eternal, although eternity itself needn't be so cold as all that if it's lit up by the love of God or the fires of hell, whichever really one ends up with. So it's always a defeat. It's always a sense of loss, and that's what it is. Cardinal Bernardin was a very distinguished cleric. He came from South Carolina, and he ended up in the most populous and important Roman Catholic community of Chicago. In his final apotheosis, in his final development. He is missed because of the central position he occupied. And that position should be summed up, frankly and honestly, as being the man in charge of a huge machine.
3: Many thought that he might have been the first American pope.
2: Yes, he himself indeed would like to have been pope. And in the last big public statement of his, which amazed a lot of people, and which we'll describe briefly in a moment, he sounded a papal note. That was a press conference and declaration he held a couple of weeks ago only, in which he proposed that Catholics should seek a new ground of unity, as he called it. And this is astounding, Art, because for Catholics, traditionally, since the time of the Emperor Constantine, the ground for unity has always been the papacy itself, the leader. And this time, Cardinal Bernin was stepping out. And his fellow cardinals in the United States, especially Cardinal Law of Boston and O'Connor of New York, and the man in Philadelphia, the cardinal there, they disagreed with what he said because they recognized immediately the papal conclave character of that statement. What Bernin was doing that day was stating what he thought the church should become.
3: Uh-huh.
2: It was a papal speech. And I think that by that time he knew that he was doomed to die soon, but still and all he made a pitch for it because he did belong and was the leader of a faction amongst the cardinals, which is a very powerful faction. And that faction would rather diminish the importance of the papacy completely and make it much more an affair of a consensus amongst the great cardinals and bishops of the church. So that was his contribution to it, and it stirred a lot of ire in Rome, and it stirred a lot of controversy here. Now, then, as regards his achievement as such, one cannot say that Catholicism flourished during his reign as Cardinal Archbishop of Chicago. Only one out of every six Catholics goes to Mass in Chicago.
3: Hmm. How does that compare to the national number?
2: That compares rather badly with the national number. It's not as bad as that. And then several churches were closed in his time. Catholicism as a mode of devotion to God and to Christ and to the angels and saints, and which is the essence of Catholicism, did not flourish under Cardinal Bernardine. We can't fool ourselves that it did. But he was a great public leader in the sense that he took a lead, and he managed very carefully and skillfully with an extraordinary touch. He managed that very powerful body of men, 280 of them, called the American Bishops, or the National Conference of Catholic Bishops, the NCCB, with its political arm, the NCCC. That's it's the political arm of the bishops in America. He managed that. And he also, during his time, he forced the hand of John Paul II in several points. And he forced them by using skillfully the Vatican's dependence on American money, American contributions from the bishops, to keep the Vatican out of the red.
3: So even for the Vatican money talks?
2: I think right up to the doors of hell, money talks.
3: I see.
2: To be awfully frank with you.
3: In the last 2 days of his life,
2: yes,
3: he wrote to the United States Supreme Court,
2: yes,
3: urging it not to allow doctor-assisted suicide.
2: Yes, he did. He did. And in that, he was joined by hundreds of organizations, and that's our business, proposing the same thing. And by the way, the Clinton administration itself has decided and declared that it itself discourages the idea of any action on the part of the Supreme Court of the United States favoring a doctor-assisted suicide.
3: How would you, Doctor, argue against somebody who would say, look, I'm in the last stages of a horrible disease. I'm racked by pain. My life is no longer functional. In any way that I can measure or want to measure, and I wish not to suffer out these last few days and wish to take my own life or have somebody assist me in that process, whatever the case may be. In other words, the argument of it's my life, whose life is it anyway?
2: Yes. The difficulty in answering a question like that, which is easy, is to be answered finally, in all honesty, is that this cannot be regarded isolatedly as a personal problem, because unless one is totally an atheist and one does not believe in any sense that God has any right or just has a say in anything or that God even exists. The difficulty is also that what it would open up, by way, and even the American government, in its comments to the Supreme Court, is of that opinion, and Bernardine was too, and most of the organizations, hundreds of them that have communicated with the Supreme Court, say the same thing. It opens a Pandora's box. And finally, there's this fact about it, that you can nowadays, within the limits of medical practice and medical ethics, you can obtain palliatives for your pain, which will diminish the stress of it all.
3: Yes.
2: I've always understood them, Art, I may be wrong, I've always understood it, that those palliatives, those drugs used to diminish pain, gradually reduce vitality. And don't exactly hasten death, but they don't promote life either. But they do, by diminishing pain, they bring you closer in a more comfortable way. And finally, you see, for a Christian artist, a terribly important thing that any drop, any moment of human suffering has an eternal value in the light of the sufferings of the man-God on his cross, on Calvary. And that, I know, is a hard doctrine. But because Christians believe they're here to prepare for heaven, not to establish a paradise on earth, and if the paradise ceased, then they can wipe themselves out. But that life on earth is a preparation. It's a hard doctrine. I know it's a hard doctrine.
3: So that pain is part of what we are here to experience.
2: That's right. If I have pain, if I have a toothache, if I have a breech birth with a child, if I lose a child, if I have arthritis, if I get a disease, It can be and should be used to merge with the sufferings, the meritorious sufferings of Jesus Christ. That's the basic Christian doctrine. For those who are not Christian, I know it's not much consolation, but it still operates in their case.
3: Well, I'm afraid it makes sense. Doctors, stand by. We're at the bottom of the hour, and we'll be right back. This is going to be an interesting evening.
4: Is a really good question. We talked about possessions and we talked about exorcism on the last program.
2: Yes.
4: Are transsexuals possessed?
2: No, not of themselves. Not because of their transsexuality or the transsexual operation. They are not. In no way can you say that signifies ipso facto possession. At all. That's an illusion.
3: With regard to transsexuality, homosexuality,
2: yes.
3: What advice do you give if somebody comes to you and says, "Father, I'm a homosexual.
2: Yes.
3: I'm struggling with myself. I don't like what I am and what I'm doing, but I'm driven and I can't stop. How do you advise? What do you say?"
2: If I have the occasion and the time. And the convenience, it's all a matter of convenience. If they're calling from, say, Anchorage, Alaska, it's one thing. If they're calling from 64th and Madison Avenue in New York, it's something else, of course, because that's near where I live at, you know.
3: Yes.
2: But depending on those ordinary human factors, which sometimes determine our fate, depending on those, there is a spiritual treatment, not therapy, it's the wrong word to use. It's a spiritual treatment which can resolve peacefully and successfully the struggle one has with one's sexuality, homosexuality or heterosexuality, or transsexuality for that matter. But that's a very delicate spiritual operation that must be done with authority and skill. But it can be done. It's not an irreparable and unchangeable situation. No, it's possible. But the one thing that the person involved must get into their mind is it's not a therapy. It's not the work of a therapist as such. It doesn't rely on psychological or psychophysical factors, although it treats those factors because they're involved in all sexuality.
3: Oh, isn't that interesting? So it's not psychotherapy and it's not an exorcism.
2: No, it's not. It's not. It's a spiritual treatment. See, but I'd only be plunging into a description of it, which could take us the whole of our 5 or 6 hours together today, Art. It really could, but if we have that much time. But I don't think you require that, or the questioner requires that. But no, there's more than hope. There's concrete concrete steps to be taken. But as I say, it's a treatment. It takes time and money and take convenience of location. You understand me?
3: Yes, of course I do. Mm-hmm. Of course I do.
2: So it's not an impossible situation at all.
3: But the nature of the treatment is of a spiritual understanding?
2: That's right. It's a spiritual understanding, but it's also this. That there is no doubt in my mind at all as a priest. Now, I've been priesting since 1954, steadily. Before that, I was in training. There's no doubt about it. There is aid, help. There is aid, succor, in the shape of what is called in Christian theology the grace of God, the special supernatural help which does repair any damage that our faculties have suffered through living. And our faculties do suffer, unfortunately.
3: Mm-hmm.
2: The way we live and what is done to us, you know. If I'm reared by, say, a father who is a drug addict and a mother who is a lush, I'm going to be damaged.
3: That's correct, yes.
2: Anything like that can be repaired, but the chief factor doing that is a special help from God called grace. It's supernatural. It's not a dimension. It's not something you put in your pocket. It's not something you measure. But boy, is it powerful.
3: Hmm.
2: It's
3: all
2: yours.
3: Right. On to another question. On the last program,
2: yes.
3: You said during the next three and a half years or so,
2: mm-hmm.
3: keep your eyes to the sky.
2: Yes.
3: That something, and Doctor, I must tell you, with the program I did last night,
2: yes.
3: With so many other programs,
2: yes.
3: With the remote viewers, all these
2: yes.
3: different people,
2: yes. Yes.
3: American natives,
2: yes.
3: they're all saying roughly the same thing. Something's coming. Something big.
2: Coming. About that sums it up, Art, really. I mean, sums up our mentality. And, you know, Art, if I could break into you, of course, that betrays my Irish blood. We Irish are always interrupting each other.
3: Quite all right.
2: To improve for the person who's saying. If I could say this much to you. No matter what, along the entire spectrum of belief, from fuddy-duddy Roman Catholic priest like me, over to something radically different in belief, there's a common sensation today
3: yes.
2: that we are passing through a window, as people have the expression, from one era, from one condition, human condition, to another condition. And half of our confusion and our squabbling and our impatience today and our fears, above all our fears are, because fear is a very dominant factor today
3: oh, yes.
2: in public and private life and personal life, that is due to the fact that we all sense, without being able to pin it down authoritatively, that we are indeed passing through a window of opportunity.
3: A kind of quickening. Is going on.
2: Yes, there is a thing going on, and it cannot be laughed at. I remember Freud in 1938 publishing a statement in Vienna. I followed it because my daddy was a doctor, and I was a young man of 17, but I was engrossed in studies like this. And he's saying that, why is it, he said it at one of these psychoanalytic meetings that was held in Vienna, just pre-war Vienna. By that time, Vienna was under the grip of Hitler with the Anschluss. And the Nazis, why is it he said that the majority of you, addressing his fellow psychiatrists, are reporting that a vast majority of your patients are tortured by dreams of barbed wire
3: mm-hmm.
2: and bloody bodies? Why? Why now? And of course, they knew nothing about the horrible things that were going to be transpire for the next 5 or 6 years. But there is and it does go back to something which was true about Carl Jung. I don't like Carl Jung at all. I don't like his personal life, and I don't like his theories. But he did talk about this sort of universal consciousness.
3: Yes.
2: And, of course, he made it into something else. Like a lot of other people, having found something valuable in nature, he proceeded to imagine what it was, and that was not scientific. And he went beyond the data. But there is a consciousness amongst us all, in spite of our differences, due to everything, from sex to color to shape to race to education, that there is something big taking place. The phrase is, we're passing through a window of opportunity into what we do not know. And that is confusing, because the old world, the one we knew, has passed away. There's no doubt about it. We're constructing something, or something is being constructed of us, of us, of us. We're the living stones in this new temple.
3: I felt as though we're past the point of no return. That doesn't mean the end of everything. It just means we're going to go on to whatever is next.
2: That's right. We can't go back. There's no going back. And we know that. And that's confusing, first of all, because, you know, there are two things that are very frightening for a human being. The first is to be in a land he doesn't or she doesn't know, totally alien.
3: Yes.
2: But one of the most disturbing things is to be persuaded that there's an alien being you don't know now in your presence or in your area.
3: That would do it.
2: It's very disturbing because that arouses up the good old territorial imperative, as Robert Audrey used to call it, but it also rouses up this fear of the alien. We don't like what is alien. We must know it.
3: Could what is coming, Doctor, be spiritual? In other words, something that will affect all of us.
2: Art, actually, you know, and you've got a source of information that most people haven't got with your marvelous syndication and your own intelligence. There's no doubt about it. We all know that the big change we sense and are afraid of in that sense, because we don't know what it is in our spirit,
3: mm-hmm.
2: in our human spirit as such. We know there are forces molding it, shaping it, as the consensus of a race of people, and not merely as 5 billion different consciousnesses. You understand me? Do you understand what I'm trying to say?
3: Yes, sir.
2: That the change is in our spirit. There's a change being operated. And sometimes we like the result, and sometimes we don't like it. But we know it's in spirit. And by spirit, we mean something other than my flesh. The skin on my hand, and the color of my face, and the length of my hair, and the timbre of my voice, and the look in my eye, and the way I walk, what I do. There's something else. We are something else. We are a soul. We are a spirit. And that is being molded, willy-nilly.
3: Well, I certainly believe that. I wonder if I can ask you a sensitive question.
2: Sure.
3: Being a man of God, have you ever, Father, doubted yourself?
2: First of all, I'm a man of God in the sense that I'm supposed to be devoted to God's glory. I'm a sinner like everybody else, but I do belong to God by avocation, by formal profession.
3: Right.
2: I have never yet doubted the divinity of Jesus. I've never doubted the existence of heaven and of hell and of purgatory. I've never doubted the value of his cross to solve life's problems. I've never doubted the creation of the world by God. No, I've never doubted that. What I have had by way of difficulties were the governing of my own passions and my own fears, above all my fears. Because I remember my grandfather saying to me, if I could be personal, he said once when I expressed some fears, I was about 18 at that time, and about to leave home forever and not go back, he said, measure your love of God by the quantum, use that word, the quantum of fear in your heart. And it's been a lesson all my life. And I've been dealing with fears. Anybody has.
3: Should people fear God?
2: Respect in the sense of fear. There are two kinds of fear, Art. Let's distinguish them very carefully. There's the general fear which has a little note of panic in it.
3: Mm.
2: And that is something you have to eradicate, because that produces confusion and errors in judgment and mistakes and therefore failure. And it's painful in a very deep sense. And it doesn't make you more cautious. It makes you stupid, because you make mistakes if you're afraid. It's self-control in that sense is necessary. There is a fear, though, of God, which is respect for him. He did make us from nothing according to our beliefs. But again, in all this, I'm a Christian and a Catholic, so you'll forgive it when it's biased, or not biased, but it's one-sided, there's no doubt about that. It's the Christian point of view, but it's just that we do depend on him. And if it comes to the point of my rebellion against him for the sake of my own passions, for the sake of my own ambitions, for the sake of my own hates and desires, he can dole out to me a punishment beyond belief, beyond imagining, and that for all eternity. And that that's a very healthy balance sometimes in life, when life does extend to you something which looks terribly enticing.
3: Yes.
2: It introduces a balance. Not always listened to when you're 20 and 30, but when you hit 40, 50, 60, 70 and face the 80s, you suddenly realize that there is a Lord of life, and he finally is the Lord of everything. So that's sort of a fear, yes, but not craven fear, Michael. Art, not craven fear.
3: All right. Father, the Pope recently said, surprisingly, shockingly, for a lot of Catholics, mm-hmm. and not for some, that evolution is more than just a theory.
2: Mm-hmm. Mm-hmm.
3: Seeming to affirm the process of evolution, and that was quite a shock for many.
2: Mm-hmm.
3: Were you surprised?
2: Not a bit. In my knowledge of the Holy Father, knowing what he is. Now, we better be very clear about this. This is a personal opinion of the Pope. It's not in any way connected with belief. He is, for various political as well as ideological reasons, in favor of regarding I want to call it what I think it is, the metaphysical myth of evolution regarding it as a serious hypothesis. The reason I regard it as a metaphysical myth is this, that we know that we have now reached the end of the fossil record. We know that. There's no other fossil record to search any longer. And in that fossil record, since the time of Charles Darwin in 1850, we have not found one, but not one sign of evolution from the point of view of a missing link, linking phylum to phylum, primate to primate. There's no such thing. It doesn't exist. And now we know it doesn't exist. So evolution is a nice myth because it explains things. Hmm. But when you look for, as a scientist, for the proof of it, concrete proof, there ain't no proof, sir. That's the difficulty. So the Pope has made of his own an opinion like that, but he has a political reason as well as an ideological reason for making that statement.
3: What is the political reason?
2: Political reason is that the more powerful cardinals in his Roman court, his Roman, in his Vatican,
3: mm-hmm.
2: and the more powerful academicians in his church, whom he has fomented, by the way, they are all evolutionists. And therefore he wants to play it very safe with them. He does belong to what is called, a bit too long to explain like this, unless you want to dumb, which we can do, he belongs himself to the French school of thought in this matter. He's very sympathetic. By the way, Poland has always been sympathetic with France and France with Poland on account of the help that France gave to Poland
3: yes.
2: while it was in the grip of Russia or Prussia or Germany. That's past history. I mean, Chopin
3: yes.
2: is the example of that.
3: Indeed.
2: There was great connection between Paris and Warsaw always. And the French school of thought, which is a very, very brilliant school of thought in the 17th, 18th, 19th, and early 20th century, has a huge influence on Polish intellectuals. And the Pope is a creature of that, intellectually. He's not a Thomist, if you know what that is.
3: Well,
2: he's not a follower of Thomas Aquinas. He's a French intellectual.
3: We all wish to think of the Pope as a spiritual leader and
2: yes.
3: in that context. But in fact, the Pope is probably as much of a political leader as spiritual, is he not?
2: Absolutely. Absolutely. Uh-huh. You see, this poor man, I say that with great sympathy for him, he has to deal with the geopolitics of faith. That is the fact that the nations of the earth are the children of God and are supposedly, theoretically, in according to Catholicism, they're under the mandate of Christ's salvation. At the same time, he has to deal with the geopolitics of reason, the fate of nations.
3: Yes.
2: And he did that, for instance, in Poland, where he was the instrument with Ronnie Reagan's government mainly. He was the instrument of making the first breach in the wall of the Soviet Union, which led finally to its dismemberment and
3: yes.
2: and the rest is history. So he has that double function, and his agony, actually, his agony has been the balancing of those two forms of geopolitics.
3: How does anybody, including the Pope, indulge the politics he must without sinning?
2: Art, that is such a profound question. and no, it says I'm not trying to butter you up or flatter you. It's such a profound question because look, you know, in your ordinary life, passions come in. You can't be reasonable, follow reason all the time. Your passions come in. Your prejudices, your
4: right.
2: former biases,
4: that's right.
2: The people that were nice to you and the people you loved, and then the people who were unnice to you and that you didn't like or perhaps hated sometimes.
4: Mm.
2: And then you've got national and ethnic and cultural prejudices. All that comes in. And any deviation from reason, any deviation from justice, divine and human, is wrong, is a sin in itself. Can be forgiven. God will forgive all these things and cleanse them all by the blood of Jesus. But it's a fact that we do err, and the Pope, sitting where he does.
0: 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And now, Art Bell.
2: Seasons.

0: 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And now, Art Bell.
1: Stefan Wyszynski, who's now dead, who was called the Fox of Europe, and who drew circles around the Soviets in his day, by the way, and they never caught him. They tried to do anything to him, including kill him. But he and the present Pope, as cardinals in Poland long before he became Pope, had to make compromises with the Marxists. Otherwise, they couldn't have survived.
2: That must have been a very sad personal time for the Pope.
1: It was dreadful, yes, it was. And it was dangerous, and it seared his soul, and it left an indelible mark. Art, I have always wondered all my life, which are deeper? The wounds of reality that scar my body and my mind, or the deeper wounds to my very being from my own errors and sins?
2: I imagine we wonder about these things all the time we are on this earth.
1: I imagine if we're humble at all, if we're realistic, and stop having too many illusions. I suppose the great thing is not to be...
2: Doctor, I've got to show you there. We'll be right back, and when we come back, Major Dames. I'm Art Bell. Now, to the matter at hand, my guest, Dr. Malachi Martin. Doctor, welcome back.
1: Thank you very much, Art. Thank you for having me. It's a pleasure.
2: It is a pleasure. It is indeed. And you did say, did you not, Doctor, that remote viewing, you thought, was nitroglycerin for the soul?
1: Yes, understood in that sense. Yes, I did regard it as nitroglycerin for the soul, in the sense that it has the potential for a powerful explosion in the human soul.
2: All right. With that in mind, here is a man who did remote viewing for the U.S. military and now does it in civilian life for a company, his company, called SciTech. And he has been a guest on this program many times. Here is Major Ed Dames. Major, welcome to the program.
3: Hello, Art. And Father Martin, it's an honor and a pleasure to be here.
1: Major, you've no idea. I've looked forward to this very much. Art made me his complete slave by promising that I would be able to talk.
3: Huh? It really did. Two of us, I hope you have the same key to the ball around our foot.
1: Yes, we have. Well, tell me this. I feel like follow my leader in this matter because I'm purely and simply a non-technician as regards psychiatry or psychology or therapy or anything like that.
3: I'd like to share some of my own experiences.
1: I'd like you to do that.
3: The area of remote viewing and spirituality.
1: Yes.
3: Let me give you just a little background about myself as
1: sure.
3: a military officer, and later on, if you have any questions about my religious background, we can get
1: yes,
3: into
1: sure.
3: that. I was both the operations and the training officer for these techniques that are referred to as remote viewing. My company refers to them as technical remote viewing, which are a very precise way of extracting details about a target, a person, place, thing, or event. And I essentially civilianized the company. I took the best members of the military team and now employ them as consultants in my company. And I teach civilians how to do this. And so it's now my vocation. We work as a team against very significant types of targets. For instance, the FBI's Unabomber or the TWA Flight 800 disaster,
1: yes.
3: to attempt to pinpoint the locations of people and things in that regard. When these techniques were first used within the Pentagon, they were construed by many senior officers to be associated with the occult, as you might guess, and probably have heard about. My mentor lives in New York City, Ingo Swann, and you may or may not have ever met him.
1: No, not many, but I've heard about him.
3: He himself wondered when he discovered the breakthrough techniques that we use prior to the techniques that we use, only natural psychics, very gifted individuals, could be utilized for military intelligence collection missions. Prior to his breakthrough, but he himself, when he developed these techniques, wondered aloud

0: me whether or not these were associated with something that was dark or the shadow. Mm-hmm. He himself was concerned about this.
1: Mm-hmm. He was concerned?
0: He was concerned, yes. And so that was the beginning of my concerns also.
1: Yeah.
0: And we were a human use team. And there was a board that ostensibly watched us to see if there would be any deleterious effects on our psyches during the use and the application of these techniques. It was an experimental team. Well, the board was not that effective. And in fact, what happened was we found that in cases where individuals were already mentally unbalanced, we did run into some serious problems. We still experience that today.
1: You still experience that?
0: Yes, yes, we do. If I attempt to teach someone how to open one's mind up, is a loose term, then, and they are not a balanced individually, emotionally or mentally stable, we do run into serious problems.
1: Yes.
0: And if partially what you are alluding to as nitroglycerin for the soul, then you are correct in that regard.
1: Yes.
0: However, for individuals that are balanced, they can perceive many, many things, including turning this light onto the very deepest, darkest, scariest aspect of all, their own minds.
1: Mm.
0: And if they have the courage to look, they can achieve a great leap in spirituality if they choose. But to get back to the subject at hand, I have noticed on the part of my seniors, including a major general, a two-star general, and a very high intelligence executive, that remote viewing, these techniques became replacements for religion.
1: Yes.
0: These were in the people who were in their 50s and 60s who essentially were men without gods. It was a spiritual vacuum in their lives, and when these techniques became available to them, either as utilizers or as practitioners, they completely lost their balance and perspective.
1: In what sense, lose their balance and perspective? Religious?
0: In the sense of a whole body, in both mental and emotional.
1: Oh, really?
0: This became almost an end-all. It became more than a passion in our lives, the answers to all questions, not only a means to an end, but an end itself.
1: In itself.
0: It was almost as if they felt empowered by this absolute knowledge.
1: Yeah, and that's what you referred to when you said a decrease in balance.
0: They lost their stability. They
1: stability,
0: could not function in a balanced way. It was noticed by all around them. And these were people who were in positions of authority and great responsibility.
1: Was the imbalance to the point that they had to be relieved of their authority?
0: That is correct.
1: That's important, including
0: my commanding general.
1: Oh, that's very important because, my God, without an authority, stable authority, no achievement is possible.
0: No.
1: Very interesting. I find all that utterly fascinating, Major. Let me not interrupt you. You go on, please.
0: Well, I think there's some other things that you would like to know.
1: Yes.
0: What I would like to tell you some of the things that this has done for me personally.
1: Yes. Would you share that with
0: me? I would be glad to. I feel I do not require faith.
1: Yes.
0: I'm no longer what one would call a man of faith.
1: Yes.
0: And that is because I don't feel that I need faith anymore. Mm. I have absolute trust now.
1: Yes.
0: I've reached a point by looking at certain nooks and crannies spiritually with the techniques that I employ and have learned that I'm so trusting. It's when you can see things around you, perceive things around you that are divine and demonic and put them in their places, their respective places.
1: Yes.
0: Then there are no dark areas. The darkest areas are within our own
1: Therefore,
0: mind.
1: There's no need of faith, you conclude.
0: I'm sorry?
1: There's no need for faith.
0: Personally, Father.
1: Of course, I know what you're saying is.
0: And I'm I'm quite sure that you would not only take exception to that, but you could give me some good cases.
1: Take exception, I don't dare. I have no sort of horror or sudden say, oh, my God. And I have no reaction like that. I'm just fascinated by it all for the moment.
0: Well, and some other experiences. Individuals who feel presences around them or with or ostensibly within them.
1: Yes.
0: What these techniques can do, and they are difficult to work. It takes approximately 45 minutes of pen on paper with a disciplined remote viewer to gain any information whatsoever. And it takes many more hours to gain a good pattern of what we are dealing with, but its patterns are accurate. We're able to take that information and determine if, for instance, a presence is angelic, demonic, or somewhere in between, something like a diva or an elemental, all of the various sort and sundries of both religious realities or created beings and material or semi-material beings and their intents. And that is a very, very useful tool for a modern age where there are so much obfuscation. It can make life complex, interesting, but in certain regards, quite simple.
1: And can't it also solve a lot of problems that people people go to psychiatrists and psychologists?
0: It can indeed. In fact, I listened to part of one of your programs on Art Show, and I thought if I would be with Father Martin during one of his exorcisms, I could assist greatly. By using these methods and techniques, and especially employed as a team, because we do medical diagnostics, to determine whether or not you would of course endorse these is another question, endorse these techniques, but to determine what we are dealing with, whether it's a psychological trauma, the source of that trauma, was it a multiple trauma, or was it trauma over a long period of time, or are we dealing with an attachment or attachments? And what is the nature of that? How affixed are they? And at what point do they depart? These are things that you already know. You can recognize those, I'm sure.
1: Of course. That would be a very interesting collaboration, Ed. It really would. A marvelous collaboration. It really would.
0: Well,
1: in itself, objectively, just without considering anything else, because there are other implications also. But anyway, let me not interrupt you. Go on, please.
0: No, I don't have your experience in these matters, but I do have experience in discerning, in shining a light on these dark agencies. And they hate the light. They are very...
1: They do.
0: I have found is... in fact, many masquerade as angelic beings or...
1: Angels of light, as Paul would call them.
0: What did Paul call?
1: St. Paul said that Lucifer can transform himself into an angel of light in order to deceive the believer.
0: I see. And,
1: it's a phrase, an angel of light.
0: In fact, when in the early days when I researched many ways that we could use occult, formerly heretofore the appellation was the occult techniques as intelligence collection tools. When I looked directly into the eyes of someone who was channeling something, you could see certain things, and I could see that I was being lied to. I could see that I was being told everything I wanted to be told.
1: It's so accurate.
0: Yes, and in subsequent years, after learning these techniques, I was able to really gain a complete appreciation for what these attachments were, the nature of them, and that became quite fascinating. And they are desperate to maintain that attachment, as you already know.
1: Absolutely.
0: I found that out as attempting to research them, research these phenomena, various occult phenomena, as intelligence collection tools, of all things.
1: The connection is an obvious one to make. I can see it immediately. It's useful in the field of intelligence.
0: We did not know. We had to look at that. But that exposure to the knowledge, to the light of truth and awareness, it essentially drives away many of these shadowy forces. And it when people who have been, I'll say, plagued all their life by fear that there's something following me or something is around me, sometimes what I have found in my work, is that thing, that so-called shadowy agent that has been tailing a person throughout his or her life may sometimes be angelic in nature.
1: uh-huh.
0: and not demonic. And someone has
1: and
0: been afraid.
1: What did you say? Yes, can be angelic, and then you add in a sentence I didn't catch.
0: And not demonic.
1: Not demonic, that's
0: in
1: right.
0: In some cases, the person has been afraid of something that has been a loving...
1: benign.
0: Yes. Well, more than benign. Sometimes very... loving and a very...
1: positively working for them.
0: Yes. Yes, and they were afraid of that. But with these techniques used correctly, and they are very difficult to use correctly.
1: Oh, I'm sure they are.
0: The high degrees of training.
1: It's a delicate operation anyway.
0: It's delicate, but it's repeatable, and the procedures are standardized. They just need to use professional tools.
1: Yeah.
0: But that what I wanted also to say is the connection with God does not go away during the process of remote viewing. One's soul is not lost. If your soul is already lost or saved, regardless of using these techniques, the connection is still there, and you take it with you when you go into this, it used to be an altered state. That was quite a different modality. But here, one simply turns their attention to an idea. I'll use that roughly. So one's attention is half focused upon writing down information on a piece of paper and half focused on something that is in, for lack of a better word, one's collective unconscious. There are technical terms.
1: Yes. Let's stipulate we can use that phrase. It has to be defined further, ultimately.
0: But, Father, it has been the downfall of a number of people. I've seen it myself.
1: Oh, no, I know it has.
0: And yet it's given me more than I could possibly... It's given me answers to many different things, and it's allowed me, most of all, when I wanted to give back the gift, when I wanted to serve, I prayed for about 6 months to make sure I knew I couldn't return the gift that I had been given.
1: Of course
0: not. Answers to all questions.
1: Of course not.
0: Well, I was too naive to know that. Every time I tried to return a gift, I had received dump trucks of gifts back.
1: Yes.
0: So I changed my strategy and just asked to serve. And what this tool allowed me to do was to precisely determine, well, it took about 6 months, actually, to make sure I was correct, how to serve, and how to serve my God. And that's what this tool gave me, the precise details of what to do, how to serve, rather than just a general sense. And that's why one of the reasons I'm so grateful to English Swan.
1: And indeed, let me add in, we all should be grateful that such a thing because in theological terms, Ed, what you're talking about is a charism. It really is. It's a gift. It's an ability given you. And I still don't want to interrupt you because you have a lot more to say on this matter. I just want to add this one thing or say this one thing. And it's this, that this is a very precise, well-intentioned, nobly intentioned effort on your part or performance. You're not doing it for self-glorification, and you're not doing it for self-advantage. You use the word serve, S-E-R-V-E, which is very angelic, by the way.
2: Father, I'm going to have to interrupt.
1: Sure.
2: And I'm going to let you continue with this when we get back in a moment. My guests are Dr. Malachi Martin and SciTech's Ed Dames. Maybe we'll talk a bit about the nature of the soul itself. I'm Art Bell, and you're listening to the American CBC Radio Network. Stay right where you are. From a spiritual perspective, you would think, indeed, the odd couple. But maybe not. We're going to find out. Back now to Dr. Malachi Martin and Major Ed Dames. And Dr. Martin, I wanted to let you finish what you had started saying, and then perhaps explain to us, if you would, why you think remote viewing is nitroglycerin for the soul.
1: Yes, I will. Hello, is Ed there?
0: I'm here, Father Martin.
1: All right. I feel really funny. I should call you Major Ed.
0: Please call me Ed.
1: Because But anyway, let's get over that for the moment. The original statement I made when we talked the last time about this being naturalistic for the soul, because, I think you might even understand this, as I do understand it, it is, if it's not done with the proper motivation and not done as it were scientifically, that is, with proper methods and checks and balances, it can disrupt the soul, it can blow it up, it can cause an explosion in it. We, from my side, from the point of view of exorcists, and that's when I say we, I really mean that, those engaged in this work, found that those who did remote viewing or channeling without any of those safeguards that you just described, that they underwent very severe disturbances and disruptions of their personality, their normal persona, and they also had manifestations that could only be explained in the light of Luciferian intervention in human things. The theory or the belief behind it is that there is the supernatural order and there is the natural order. The natural order is what you see, the flesh and bones and blood and earth and metal around us and wood and material things. And then there's the supernatural order, which is the existence of God and all that belongs to God. And in between there's what we call the middle plateau. And it's on that plateau that these powers can be exercised, the powers of the soul, that apparently can be sharpened and developed. And my language is pre-scientific and pre-medical and pre-psychiatric, Ed, and you'll appreciate that, because I don't even purport to be a psychiatrist or a therapist of any kind. I'm just an exorcist and a priest. When I said it was the nitroglycerin of the soul, I meant when somebody enters or tries to enter the middle plateau and deal with such powers and faculties and develop them without the proper intention or the proper controls and checks and balances. And the phenomena that take place in people who do that are those that attract us as a group of exorcists and that demand or require, from our point of view, require the attention that we bestow on it with formal exorcism as such. Now, the one more thing I want to add in just as a pabulum, as material for talk, for good discussion, is this, that the difficulty is that the supernatural, as Christians conceived it and still conceive it, is totally unimaginable. There is no human concept and therefore no human word that can describe it, number one. And number two, it is imperceptible to a man without a special grace from God. He can't even perceive it, so much so that if a man has not got faith, he just can't imagine it. If he loses faith, he does not know he's lost it, because if he knew he lost it, he'd have it back. The mere fact of knowing you've lost it is a perception itself belonging to faith. It's complicated as a concept, but that's the reality we have found. Now, the only practical application outside of religious peace and a calm for people who come for exorcism, the only practical example was, strangely enough, for some army officers, purely as private citizens, who came for help because they had delved into the middle plateau and came away very disturbed. Then there are the normal people who use Ouija boards or who use remote channeling or remote viewing, and they entered an area where they were subject to terrible onslaughts from an angel of light, in that technical sense of the angel of light, and the only succor we could give them was precisely through these ceremonies, which are not therapies at all, because an exorcism is not a therapy. It's a confrontation. That may not throw much light, but it will explain to you why I called it the nitroglycerin of the soul. And everything else is absolutely enlightening for me that you've said, and I presumed into the hopper of all those ideas, as the expression goes, would go the entire question of the Greenbaum programming and the summation that somebody like, Corey Hammond, drew up for the American Psychiatric Association for MPD, the whole idea of the program. Do you understand what I'm trying to say?
0: I do. Just one comment, and I am familiar somewhat with the operationally with the idea of the middle plateau.
1: Yes, yes.
0: Channeling. There are of the more that we have found one gives up one's own identity. Let me go back to an operational perspective again, and I want to emphasize that this evolved, the techniques I used as a military intelligence gathering tool. And
1: that's important.
0: It is. When we looked at the phenomenon of channeling, I already mentioned some of the characteristics that behavioral characteristics that I observed. It became very evident to me operationally that channelers never took responsibility for their work or their lack of success or their lack of detail. It was always, well, it was somebody else, Manny Moe or Jack, that did that, and it's not my fault that the information is incorrect. That was an interesting thing. Another, the most interesting aspect was, of course, that the channeler gives up one's own identity, turns their identity over to something unknown, something that has convinced them that it's benign in most cases.
1: That is very, very, very important. That's where the nitroglycerin aspect comes in.
0: And that is the essence of channeling. But technical remote viewing is essentially a mind tool where we are fully conscious and fully awake, even in the early days of the programs where the natural psychics in the Army were employed for intelligence collection purposes. That was an altered state, and there were some dangers in an altered state. When we would send, I use that term loosely,
1: yes,
0: an officer to a remote location, there were instances where in navigating that middle plateau, where these people were subject to great angst because they ran into other entities, so to speak, on the way. And because and this caused a tremendous amount of grief. We actually had two individuals have heart attacks. Employing these techniques, and of course,
1: not surprising.
0: It was very non-plussing to
1: I would say
0: those of us in the unit. And
1: it
0: so
1: non-plussing.
0: We settled on to these mind techniques rather than mind-body techniques.
1: Yes.
0: It became indeed, when used correctly, and they became almost a library card to essentially just an endless amount of information.
1: Yes.
0: One can do with that information what one chooses to do, act
1: exactly
0: in any way one chooses to do upon the information, but nevertheless, it's there to be downloaded. Sometimes, as in the case of at least one of my former students, and in the case of another Army officer who has recently authored a book, these people started to lean towards association with the very entities that they discovered in the middle plateau. And so it became a began to engage in what one could term a quasi-channeling behavior. Well, quasi-channeling is as good as channeling. Once you have something has
1: of
0: its
1: course
0: hook in you, it's got its hook in you, and you may be in the shadows, but it's got you.
1: That's right.
0: And that is why one sees begins to see a behavioral change. Frenetic. These individuals become frenetic, lose their balance, make statements that appear incoherent.
1: Yeah.
0: And as you well know, and that is one, that kind of behavioral change is a red flag. Something has happened.
1: Yes, that's right. Something has happened, all right. Have you identified what that happening was, what did happen? Or have you any
0: yes,
1: formulation?
0: Yes, we studied it. actually, and it's in the terms of basic psychology 101,
1: yes.
0: The hook is in the individual's ego. Ego has completely been hooked, and the psyche is the hook is in the ego, and the psyche is being pulled along, led by
1: it's
0: ego.
1: Entailed. Yep, it's entailed, as we say. Yeah.
0: And
1: that's a very good description of the process.
0: We've had to study it long and hard and use models in order to discern when we're on dangerous turf. And the further we cross over into giving up our own decision-making ability, because that's all we really have is our minds, and our mind is where the basis for the formation of whether or not our soul survives.
1: That's right. If we forsake that, we've forsaken the very essence of us.
0: I agree. And when these individuals start to give up their decision-making ability and turn their minds over to something else, their minds become completely imbued with ego, we lose them.
1: Well, that's the beginning of what is called, from my point of view, from my side, possession.
0: I'm not familiar that much with possession. I have only seen it once or twice in my career. I do want to reiterate one thing, though. The majority of people who come to me to learn technical remote viewing.
1: Yes.
0: Are commonplace individuals that are balanced. They're very interested and enthusiastic. And we can spot individuals who are, nowadays we have to, because we've had so many disasters, not so many, but when the disasters occurred in the past, whether on the military team or in the case of one or two civilians,
1: yes.
0: Former students, they were real disasters.
1: Uh-huh. So that taught you a lesson.
0: It taught us a lesson, and we have to we really scrutinize the behaviors of individuals that come our way.
1: You have a profile of the people you wouldn't touch.
0: It's not as much a profile as an art, not as much a science as a feeling.
2: And it's art. What would be a red flag to you for somebody that you wouldn't want to deal with?
0: Frenetic behavior is one. That is one red flag. Another thing that we see, if an individual just cannot get away from, for instance, conspiracy theories, conspiracy. We sometimes that is an indication that someone is perhaps a paranoid schizophrenic, and that's the worst case. We would absolutely never want to touch a paranoid schizophrenic.
2: Father, with what you've heard about remote viewing, those types of personalities aside, would there be a relatively safe way to do what Ed does?
1: Oh yeah, absolutely. You see, he. I mean, as twere, sort of, as his ordinary business, he laid out a system of checks and balances from the point of view of intention and method and technique, and an intimate knowledge of the various entities that do people this region in which he enters and works. And that is very different from the loosey-goosey, if I can use that expression, approach to opening my mind and receiving whatever comes into it.
0: May I say one other thing, Father?
1: Yes, of course, Ed.
0: I wish to in terms of experience, point out something else, too.
1: Yes.
0: In terms of the what one might call the shadow, demons and their ilk, I happen to be very afraid of them. I am very, they scare
1: Thank
0: the
1: God you are.
0: Out of me.
1: Thank
0: but,
1: God you are.
0: Yes.
1: But I'm
0: not afraid that they will harm me because of my connection with God and with angels.
1: Yes.
0: That's
1: Good.
0: The only reason that I can deal in the areas that I deal in.
1: Ed, could I stop you there and ask you a question which is pertinent?
0: Of course.
1: You said that you no longer need faith. Now, you see where I'm going.
0: Not essentially, but what I said was I feel that I have absolute trust now.
1: That's right. But faith, therefore, in on your lips meant something else other than what I mean by faith. Because obviously, if you do depend on angelic protection and divine protection, you have what in classical terms would be called religious faith. Do you understand me?
0: Yes, I do.
1: But it's not so... I have no words to describe this, but it is one. You've made several acts of what we called theological faith throughout your entire discussion of this, and you have a certain almost childlike dependence on their protection,
0: yeah,
1: to preserve you, because that's why you venture into this field unafraid. In that sense, you have certain fears or you take care of certain things out of respect for your enemy or for the things that could deceive you.
0: What I meant was by that was that I can perceive what these things are.
1: That's
0: they
1: right.
0: are all the and in the past when I was a young man, before I was exposed and imbued and learned to be a professional in the techniques that I use, I did not know what these were.
1: Uh-huh.
0: And then I needed what I called, in my classical terms, faith. I had to rely upon a higher power, you know, my God, to protect me from these dark, from the darkness. But now I can see into the darkness. I can shine this light in there and see, aha, over here is this, over there is that.
1: Yes.
0: And that's essentially what I mean.
1: That was enlightenment. You still have that dependence on protection, though.
0: Oh, absolutely.
1: Well, you see, that's the... Now, I only want to introduce a thing which I've talked about before, which I can never put exactly. It is the supernatural. The supernatural is the, by essence, in the Christian tradition and in the Jewish tradition too, but since I'm a Christian, I better speak authoritatively only about that. This idea of the supernatural is disturbing in one sense, but consoling in another sense, because the Christian idea is that the supernatural itself is totally alien to human nature, but has come to human nature to elevate it, and therefore to protect it in this field, but in the normal field of human behavior too, but that it's alien to it in the sense that I myself cannot of myself, just with my human powers, attain the wisdom I need in order to avoid collision and damage and harm. That's the idea of the supernatural in Christianity.
2: Doctor, may I ask you this?
1: Sure.
2: Could Ed's understanding or enlightenment protect him against possession?
1: It could, given merely the words he has used and the phrases he has used and what he has said. I find no trace of the things that betray the innate weakness of vanity or pride or self-reliance. I find a godliness in it. And that is one of the keys to it. He should be protected against it because the grace, the supernatural grace, is there. And all I'm doing is saying that that has been with him apparently all along, because he cited his own career as a young man and then getting into the dark corners and getting the light to see the lurking dangers that were there, to be able to detect an angel of light, which is really the shadow itself pretending and to trying to deceive him. So yes, the answer is yes. He can do that with impunity. But then that would mean that if I were to be fully and completely thorough in that answer, I'd have to sit down with Ed and say to him, all right, now tell me how you pray and how you think and how you behave and how you live and your morality, etc. And I have no intention of doing that to Ed, because he wouldn't do it to me in public anyway.
2: All right. Ed, do you want to hang on a little bit longer?
0: I'm digging in to Father Martin's time, and I can hang in for another 30 minutes.
2: All right, why don't we do another 30 minutes? Father, is that all right with you?
1: That's lovely.
2: All right, good. We will be back, and we will do exactly that next. I'm Art Bell. Well, all right, back now to Dr. Malachi Martin and Major Ed Dames. And Dr. Martin,
1: yes.
2: Is remote viewing something that you would not participate in or as described? Is it something that you feel would have value and something you might even try yourself?
1: Whatever about trying myself, because I'm not a technician or not, haven't been trained in this, I don't regard it as essentially dangerous. And in fact, Art, I think at this stage what we should do is sketch out where the discussion has arrived. Major Dames has outlined a very careful and tried and tested. I was going to use the word technique, but he will forgive me if it's not exactly that. And obviously, that is not the exact word. But it's a method of exploring and remote viewing, especially with view to intelligence, military, and I suppose civilian, and also as regards human behavior. Now, and he has pointed out that they have learned by bitter lessons that certain types of people, certain characters, are simply not fitted to be brought along this way because of the dire results that take place. And he didn't expand on that, and there's no need to. We can imagine what he means by it. The position of the exorcist, where we come in, is somebody who has gone off the rails, as it were. Somebody who has not merely become frenetic, but does seem to be possessed, as the classical term has it. And in his terms, it is that the shadow has become completely all-powerful over a particular individual. And the simple technique we use is a technique of confrontation between the exorcist and the exorcee, the possessed person, the presumably possessed person. And that's the initial problem, to find out, is the person really possessed or is it something else? And the confrontation between the exorcist and the exorcee, and an exercise of authority over the shadow, and forcing the shadow by the authority of God, of Christ, to depart. That's roughly the area we have covered. By the way, I must ask a simple question of spelling. I don't know how to spell Citex. Is it Cite, C-I-T-E-X?
2: Yeah.
3: Father Martin, it's a transliteration of the Greek letter C, P-S-I, Psi.
1: Oh, Citex. And T-E-X, is it?
3: T-I-T-E-C-H.
1: T-E-C-H, all right. And Ed, is it D-A-M-E-S is the way you spell your name?
3: That's correct.
1: I didn't know that. That's all right. I want to sum up because I would like to correspond or to be in contact with you, if I may. I suppose I'll find it somewhere in California. I'll better find your...
3: I'll make that connection, and Art will be our middleman. I was going to ask you that perhaps we could corroborate in the future, or is there a case, that an exorcist case in the past that you found intractable or irresoluble that perhaps my company could turn its attention to?
1: There may well be, and I think we should talk about that between the two of us outside of the public radio. But an answer to Art Bell's question, no. I have no, I'm not even chary about entrusting myself to the methods and the technology I've used, because it seems to me, Major Ed, and I'm speaking as a priest here and as an exorcist, it seems to me that you are overshadowed by a godliness which I can only ascribe to my Savior. Now, I'm using my Christian language, and you'll forgive that.
3: To forget that.
1: Yeah, but
3: I'm also a simple Christian.
1: Yeah, I know. And basically, it's a great simplicity. And there's a whole elaboration of that about the humanity of our Lord Jesus and what he has done and what he does, the power that he gives and the authority it gives. But that's simply, those are the details of it all. So, Art, to conclude that, my answer to your question, no. I would have really illimitable trust in the methods that Major Ed Dames uses and the techniques. I I have no qualms whatever. I really have not.
2: I find that remarkable. You both apparently agree on the general nature of the middle ground.
1: That middle plateau, we both know. I think we've both been there, or are there, in that sense, in the work we do. Do you agree, Ed?
3: I absolutely do.
2: Many Christians, people who would call this program or send me faxes, would say that what Ed is doing is of the devil.
3: Art, may I interrupt you and say that the head of the Presidential Foreign Intelligence Board, when briefed on the existence of our program, stated after he went sheet white that man should not know these things until he dies.
1: It's a funny inversion of what happened in the garden, according to Genesis. It really is. You know, you shall be as gods, as if it was a temptation. But you see, Art, if I could break in there, I really do think that this is a charism that has been developed in Ed Dames and his associates, if he has them, who are like him, and it is the work of God, because it does enlighten us as to the shadowy personages that inhabit the middle plateau and that entrap people so that finally they end up on my doorstep in a pitiable condition. I remember being approached by some members of the armed forces, let me put it very vaguely, in the 80s, and their complaint was, and Ed will understand this completely better than I do myself even, look, we have trained officers in certain techniques, and we find that they have now developed symptoms that you describe in your last book about possession.
2: Oh.
3: It's been my experience, Father Martin, that those individuals who have taken lives in combat,
1: yes,
3: the more lives that a soldier has taken, there seems to be a storage area.
1: It's
3: a denial. And
1: yes,
3: when one is by vocation or by order is partakes of things that are spiritual, all this comes out of the closet. And I have seen soldiers break into pieces and stay broken.
1: Absolutely.
3: Because they've taken a human life.
1: And from the, could I say this and be understood? Because I want to be understood by you. Looking at it from the inside, it's logical. I mean, it's almost a necessary consequence.
2: Wow. Ed, I think we really can't do any more than this. I am surprised at the result that we got between the two of you and pleased by it. And I would imagine you are, too.
1: I'm very surprised and I'm very pleased. And I've learned so much and I've been enriched by this. I have really, I want to thank you, James.
3: This has been nothing but an honor for me, Father Martin.
1: May God go with you and give you the grace.
2: Ed, my friend, thank you.
3: A pleasure to mine.
2: SciTech's Ed Dames. And as I said, he has promised to join us once again and is going to target himself this Hale-Bopp comet headed our way. And we'll see what Ed has to say about it. All right. Dr. Martin.
1: Yes.
2: You have a new book. It's called Windswept House.
1: That's right.
2: What is the central tenet? What were you trying to tell everybody in Windswept House?
1: I was trying to tell them the condition of the present pope in relation to the papacy. In other words, the book says the following. For some time now, actually for about 5 to 8 years, it's hard to pin it down, there's been a movement amongst the more powerful servants of the papacy, cardinals and bishops in Europe and in America, to persuade the present pope to resign and retire, which he can do legally, by the way. The law of the church says that a pope may resign, and he needs give no reason to anybody on the face of the earth why he resigns.
2: Indeed.
1: Now, there has been pressure on him to resign, and since he turned the age 75 and is now he's in his 77th year and in very bad health, the pressures are enormous on him, so much so that the document they drew up to illustrate their wishes, and this document was in his hands towards the end of the 80s and the beginning of the 90s, he has yielded so far to this extent that he's drawn up another document which pertains to some legislation he would like to pass before he dies concerning the health of popes. In other words, Supposing a pope becomes a vegetable.
2: Mm-hmm.
1: Supposing he is rendered totally incapable of movement, physical movement. Supposing he goes mad. Supposing there's dementia there.
2: Yes.
1: So he has drawn up this. He has not signed it because he would trap himself if he did, because he'd be giving rules that should apply to him. However, the pressure on him has been very big to resign, and their motives for doing so is this. They say, we have such problems nowadays that only a more forward-looking, more liberal-minded pope can really collaborate with the forces amongst human society to stave off disasters. They're talking about two disasters. They're talking about what they call the population explosion. We're, 5.2 billion now?
2: That's right.
1: And we're heading, they say, for 7.5 in the year 2030, and so on. And that's the number one problem. And number two problem is education. The first problem of explosion, they say, can be curbed by abortion, contraception, sterilization. And
2: yes.
1: Sterilization is already being used in third world countries, manufactured by Canadian and American companies.
2: Might even add euthanasia.
1: And euthanasia. That's exactly. To deal with what some of the demographers who are heartless, the useless eaters.
2: Useless eaters, yeah.
1: Yes, useless eaters. Little babies and old guys like me. But I say that as a joke. The last sentence, the last phrase of it. Now, of course, the present pope is absolutely adamant. I mean, you mentioned abortion, contraception, sterilization.
2: Adamant, yes.
1: Euthanasia, and he's airborne with the indignation. So they say, but we, all right, you can cavil about abortion, but anyway, contraception, can't we lighten up on that to some degree? Because even the officially blessed form of family limitation by Roman Catholics called natural family planning implies a certain contraceptive mentality.
2: Certainly.
1: So that's the difficulty. But he was saying, no. So they say we need somebody who is more receptive. Secondly, then, within the church itself, we do need, I think, today, the modern mind does say, it would be better if a priest had the option of celibacy or the option of marriage. And then thirdly, there is the phenomenon of our age. One of the big phenomena is the rise of women as such. Feminism in the good and the bad sense, because there's a good and a bad sense to everything. And the fact is, why shouldn't women be ordained priests? Why should it be all male? Does priesthood depend on testicles? Pardon my language, but that's briefly the argument that comes down. Is biology destiny in this matter? So they say that we need a forward-looking man who will be young enough and perceptive enough to start moving on these fronts, because in that case, then we can collaborate with the vast movement outside by very powerful and flourishing men and organizations for the control of food and the better nourishment. So the awful figures today for the malnutrition, and I forget the actual figures, but it's frightening.
2: It is.
1: The amount of children that are suffering from malnutrition. So the pressure on him is great for that. He has refused so far, obviously, because he hasn't resigned. I do feel that the pressure has been so great on him, and his health now is so precarious, that it is now 50-50. By the way, I'm not a betting man. As I said to you before, I lost a few dollars on the Yankees a couple of weeks ago. My betting is not exactly blessed by God. But I do feel that it is now 50-50% possible that within one calendar year we would have another pope. He may resign or he may die, because his health is precarious. He has Parkinson's disease, there's no doubt about that.
2: Mm-hmm.
1: And by the way, it is accompanied by episodic dementia in its early stages. But again, I'm not authoritative in this matter, but I'm told this. He has also an osteoporosis, and he breaks things easily if he falls or hits against things. And then he has been operated for cancer.
2: Father, what you're talking about is sort of a papal version of a living will.
1: That's right.
2: That's really what it is. And you say he will not sign it himself.
1: Well, he may finally sign it and then resign.
2: I see.
1: The pressure on him is very big. Now, by the way, the pressure is big because it comes not merely from his own people, his own colleagues, as it were, bishops and cardinals. It comes from very powerful organizations who share the same opinion as those colleagues. Or the colleagues share the same opinion. For instance, there's no doubt about it that the thinking of the World Wildlife Fund in this matter, beginning with Prince Philip of Edinburgh and go on down along, or on the Ford Foundation, the Rockefeller Foundation, the Pew and Draper funds. They all think the same thing. They're all very keen on controlling the population, and they agree with those who would like to see a change of pope. And everybody acknowledges the pope's achievements and his work for peace and his compassion. We all know that. But they say we need a younger man now. The book is about that and about the pressures on John Paul.
2: Well, I would like to get your views on it. And to start with, let me ask you, I had no idea such a document existed. Would it not, in a way, for him to hold on in way past the point where this document would have taken effect, had it been signed, for him to hold on and then sign it at the very end, would that not be, in essence, morally wrong, if not sinful?
1: Well, it would be, at least put it like this, because I must have some reverence for him, Martin. You understand that. It would be reprehensible.
2: Reprehensible.
1: What grade of immorality, how far it's venial or mortal, is something else. And I find it very hard to decide that in the person of my pope. And he is my pope, and I am a priest of his church, and I'm a practicing one. I say mass every morning and all that, the usual priest stuff.
2: Priest
1: behavior. You know, I don't want to make a big thing out of it, but it's very sacred for me. It's my
2: essence,
1: my life. Yes, it would be reprehensible, because then he's putting his own personal position in preference to the good of the universal church, if the good of the universal church would be served by his resigning. And that's the crucial decision he has to make. And the book actually ends on that crucial note of doubt in his mind. Should he or shouldn't he?
2: So the book is not an advocacy, wasn't an advocacy
1: no.
2: tool for you. You didn't advocate
1: no.
2: that he should sign this and resign.
1: No. I leave it a pendant. The book ends on a pendant note, and I've been blamed for that. They said, why didn't you decide the issue? I said, well, the issue has not been yet decided by the man who must decide it.
2: All right, I want to ask you about those three areas, that is population, the option of marriage for priests, and perhaps the women's movement and their place in the church. We'll be right back. My guest is Dr. Malachi Martin. All right, here we go. Back now to Dr. Malachi Martin in Manhattan, where it's getting very late. Welcome back to the show, Doctor.
1: It's a pleasure to be here, and it's still early morning.
2: It is, yes. Early morning.
1: And this conversation is so stimulating that I find it difficult to imagine going to sleep, although I'm sure if you told me to go to sleep, I would do so immediately. You know, that lovely condition.
2: All right.
1: Anyway, let's go on.
2: Let us do that. Now, there have been many studies in which rats have been put together in a tight little area. Inevitably, they end up killing each other, eating each other alive, behaving very badly indeed. Our world population, though the planet can hold many people, I'm not sure it can support many people, and we have many, many, many people. What is your position on birth control?
1: Well, I'll tell you, Art, first of all, I think that the phrase sustainable development is susceptible of a decent explanation. I'm sure Hitler would also use sustainable development in a completely different sense, and
2: yes,
1: Stalin would
2: yes,
1: too.
2: Yes.
1: I think we people can use it in a good sense. As regards birth control or the control of population, I'd rather put it in the general plane.
2: All right.
1: I can in no way sanction the killing of life once it has started in the womb. I cannot, in any sense of the word. I just can't. I can't take that from the point of view of natural law and then from the point of view of the mandate of my Savior as I regard him.
2: No abortion at any stage.
1: No abortion at any stage, no, is not justified. Even the extreme cases that one hears of, rape and
2: incest,
1: no. There's no way I can sanction the killing of a human life. In any sense, that applies to capital punishment as well as everything else, even though I share the indignation of the population when somebody is really a killer, you know what I mean?
2: Mm-hmm.
1: There's this instinct, let's kill him, let's get rid of him, but I can't even sanction that.
2: All right, what about those wonderful little birth control pills that, if taken regularly as prescribed, to 90% or better will prevent birth?
1: Well, they will interfere with You see, Catholic doctrine is very rigid, and I think will remain so in spite of the zigzag split speech today. It says that once there's conception, once there's a zygote clinging to the endometrial wall of the womb,
2: yes,
1: that's a human soul, even though it's utterly undeveloped, and you can't interfere with that once that's there. Now, most of the abortifacients, most of the pills are abortifacients. They will evacuate that life once started. That's why, to a certain degree, many Catholics practice some form of blockage, the old pessary idea,
2: mm-hmm.
1: The old condom idea.
2: Or rhythm.
1: Or the, yeah, oh, well, then rhythm is a different thing. Because that, the Catholic...
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0: 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And now, Art Bell.
1: That means that I have a contraceptive mentality, because the Catholic ideal is to be within the limits of nature and the dictates of nature, to be open to what God sends. Now, for instance, God does send me the power of walking on a precipice and falling down 300 feet to my death on the rocks below if I don't tempt God by doing that, because I may lose my balance. But the point I'm making is that he does give us the power of not coming together with my wife, say, when she is in a fertile period, if she has regular menses, by the way. That's another problem altogether. And many people try to apply the Catholic natural family planning and found out that she was irregular, mm-hmm. and therefore they conceived.
2: Oh, yes.
1: And I know one family that conceived 6 children already.
2: It is, nevertheless, though, still a sort of a blockage, isn't it?
1: It is, mentally.
2: Yes.
1: It is. And actually, I've always thought of the NFP mentality, natural family planning mentality, as a contraceptive mentality, because
2: yes.
1: de facto, I am avoiding conception.
2: There you are.
1: So, I mean, you know, between that and the actual contraceptive mentality, which says we shall use a condom, or we shall use, the intrauterine apparatus,
2: mm-hmm.
1: or the pills,
2: mm-hmm.
1: de facto, the intention is the same. However, some moralists and some church authorities would allow you use the natural family planning because it is within the movement of nature. It's within the prescriptions of nature. I don't hold that, but that's merely my personal interpretation. But I'm rather rigid on this matter. So what is the answer, Art? Don't laugh at me when I say it. Don't do it. It's hard.
2: Just don't do it.
1: Abstention.
2: Mm-hmm.
1: Yeah.
2: All right. There are many, Father, who said that the reason that Catholicism has this view is because the church wants more Catholics.
1: Yes, that was an old shibboleth against the church. But actually, I've never found a trace of that. Now, I've passed through all the echelons of training, philosophy, theology, and papal service, and that never enters into it. It's never that. It's the horror of interfering with an act which is of itself a natural entity. And I've never seen any place, by the way, in any of the theoreticians or the theologians or in the books or in the lectures, and I passed through it all. I spent 18 years training before they allowed me to preach a sermon. I've never found a trace of that mentality officially. Now, it may be that somebody said, well, let's have as many babies as we can, style.
2: Well, we did talk about politics earlier.
1: Yes, we did. Yes, I know. Well, that's ben trovato, as they say, that's,
2: mm-hmm.
1: a well-chosen remark. But no pope has ever said that, and therefore we will increase and multiply and have more Catholics and dominate the population of the world. I've not found that, but it's an old shibboleth, chiefly because Catholics used to have orphanages, and with pregnant women who are unmarried, they would adopt the child.
2: Yes.
1: And there have been many abuses in that regard, by the way. There was a recent 60-minute program on that, which was dreadfully distressing, the lengths to which they went in order to get the babies that were conceived illegitimately,
2: yes.
1: as they used to say in those days. So that's where I stand on the matter. I do not think that any invasion of that serves finally the glory of God.
2: Then if you were pope,
1: yes.
2: You would resist, as this pope has, any real change in that area?
1: I would, Ed. I would. Art. I would indeed. I would do something else, though, more positive. I would set about a different sex ed program than Catholic bishops have allowed in America and in Canada.
2: In what sense?
1: Well, you see, the sex ed